0: another until it fell into the hands of one Everett Beal, who owned a drugstore in Griffin, Georgia, 40 miles from Atlanta. He's mainly identified in the story as a fishing buddy of the columnist.
1: Hello?
0: Judy?
1: Yes, you're late.
0: I know I am.
1: Did you have a nice flight back home?
0: Everett Beal passed away July 2010. I called his widow, Judy, at her home in Georgia so many times asking for an interview that at one point she said to me, "This is how you people won the war, isn't it?"
1: Uh-huh.
0: You people meaning Northerners.
1: And you wanted to know how Everett got this book.
0: Yes.
1: Well, R.R. Evans was a good friend of Pemberton's.
0: Okay, let's just pause the tape right there to explain who these guys are. The Pemberton that she's talking about is John Pemberton, the guy who invented Coca-Cola in Atlanta back in 1886. Like I said, he was a pharmacist, but he was also a maker of patent medicines. He made something called Globe Flower Cough Syrup. He made a blood purifier called Extract of Stellingia. R.R. Evans, that second person that she mentioned, Judy says, was another pharmacist in Atlanta at the time.
1: And they were best friends and blah, blah, blah.
0: This book of recipes, Judy says, originally belonged to Evans. She says his name is all over the book. Apparently, after his friend Pemberton invented Coke, Evans copied down the formula in this book, calling it Coca-Cola.
1: That's right.
0: And after Evans died, the book started its travels.
1: Evans gave it to R.M. Mitchell from Griffin, Georgia.
0: Mm-hmm.
1: And then Mitchell's widow was a friend of my husband's and told him, you know, after he passed away, to come over and get any books he wanted to out of the library. So Everett picked out the book.
0: What's it look like?
1: Oh, gosh, it's 133 years old. It's just leather bound.
0: Mm-hmm.
1: And I wear gloves. The last time I looked at it, you know, I like to wear gloves.
2: Oh, here it is. Yeah. So I'm looking at it here.
0: We sent a copy of that photo where you can see the recipe for Coca-Cola to that historian of Coca-Cola, the guy who wrote that book, Mark Pendergrast. And my question for you is, could this be real?
2: Yeah. I think that it certainly is a version of the formula. And it's very, very similar to the formula that I found, that I talked about and printed in the back of my book.
0: This was an amazing discovery. In Mark's book, he tells the story of looking through Coca-Cola's archives and being shown the yellowing pages of an old notebook that belonged to the inventor of Coca-Cola, John Pemberton. The Coke people told him that it was from way before Pemberton moved to Atlanta, way before he invented Coke.
2: But in fact, it was quite clear that it was a formula book from at least after he'd invented Coca-Cola, because it mentioned Coca-Cola.
0: Oh, so do you think they just didn't know?
2: Apparently not.
0: Mm-hmm.
2: So in this formula book, there was a piece of paper that had a big X on the top of it. And as I looked at it, I thought, you know, I saw this flavoring ingredient. It had neroli. It had coriander. I thought, my God, this is a Coca-Cola formula. I couldn't believe it.
0: And and did the company confirm that that's what this was?
2: Of course not. The company denies that that's what it was.
0: New York Times, May 3rd, 1993, the year Mark's book was published. Coca-Cola calls the recipe in his book, quote, "the latest in a long line of previous unsuccessful attempts to reveal a 107-year-old mystery." But here's where things get interesting. When you compare these two recipes, the one that Mark found in John Pemberton's own notebook, stored deep inside Coca-Cola's very own archives, and the one from the 1979 newspaper clipping found 40 miles away in Griffin, Georgia.
2: Oil of lemon.
0: Not only do they match up, ingredient for ingredient, identical.
2: Oil of coriander.
0: The recipe in the newspaper fills in things that the one in the Coke archive leaves blank. The recipe from Coke's archive just lists numbers next to each ingredient, but the newspaper says what the numbers stand for. Ounces and drops and drams. The recipe that was found in Coke's archive is just labeled X. The newspaper one says clearly, this recipe is Coca-Cola. I got into this wondering if it might be possible that this super secret recipe had been hiding in plain sight in an old newspaper clipping for decades. But once I learned that it actually matched this recipe in Coke's own archives, written by the creator of Coke, it was hard not to get very excited. These last 2 weeks, I've been carrying around a printout of the recipe everywhere I go. This one that I have right here with me in the studio today. And I've been telling everybody I see, I think I may have found the secret formula for Coke, and then I just watch them freak out. So, now, right here on the radio, I will read you the formula. You have heard the facts. You can draw your own conclusions. as to what this is. That's after a quick break. Stay with us.
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0: It's This American Life. Okay, so it's time to read you what I believe is the secret formula for Coca-Cola. But first, is it legal for us to even talk about this on the radio? Is Coke going to sue us both?
1: No, I don't think they will. Because if they sued anything pertaining to the formula, then they would have to then produce the formula in order to say that what you were doing was an infringement on their formula. And they will never do that.
0: Great. Here we go. The 7X formula is just one element in these two recipes. It's made from 20 drops of orange oil, 30 of lemon oil, 10 of nutmeg oil, 5 of coriander oil, 10 of neroli oil. Neroli is a kind of orangey flavor. 10 of cinnamon oil and 8 ounces of alcohol. You mix that together, and then you take a little bit of that flavoring. One recipe says 2 ounces, the other says 2.5. You put that into another container where you're going to mix the syrup for the soda. The other ingredients, 3 ounces citric acid, 1 ounce caffeine, 2.5 gallons of water. The recipe calls that aqua. 2 pints of lime juice, 1 ounce of vanilla, 1.5 ounces of caramel coloring. And then we arrive at the two most controversial ingredients in Coca-Cola. 30 pounds of sugar. Pounds. And at the very top of the page, first ingredient, F.E. Coca, which stands for fluid extract of coca. That would be the flavor of the coca leaf, which includes a small amount of cocaine. In fact, Mark says that cocaine figures in a big way in the creation of Coca-Cola. Before he invented Coke, John Pemberton had a hit with another drink called French wine coca. Its ingredients, wine, cocaine, and caffeine. Hard to see why people went for that one, right? Then, in 1885, Atlanta voted for prohibition. And Pemberton realized that he was going to have to get rid of the wine in his best-selling drink. So he kept the two other ingredients, the cocaine and the caffeine. People love those. But when you mix cocaine and caffeine together, they're bitter. So he pours in a ton of sugar to cut the bitterness. And voila, Coca-Cola. Pemberton called it his temperance drink.
1: I mean, this is an interesting thing. They still do use coca leaf for Coke, but they decocainize it in Maywood, New Jersey at the Stepan Chemical Company.
0: There's a plant in New Jersey, and basically they import tons and tons of coca leaves. They remove the cocaine from the coca leaf?
1: Correct. And it's been decocainized there since 1903.
0: 1903 being the year that Coca-Cola rids itself of cocaine. So there's all this circumstantial evidence pointing to this recipe being the original recipe for Coca-Cola, or at any rate, one of the original recipes. But the only way to tell for sure would be to make a batch. Taste it. The historian had never done that. The columnist back in 1979 never did it. That would be the final test. So we set out to do it.
2: This is it. This is it at the top, the first one up there.
0: First obstacle in our path, kind of a huge one. Coca leaves are a Schedule II controlled substance, totally illegal in the United States. When we asked the company that brings them in under special federal supervision and decocainizes them for Coca-Cola, this company, Stepan, and asked them to sell us some, they stopped returning our calls. No coca leaves, no way to make the secret recipe. But then, my fellow This American Life producer, Ben Calhoun, turned to an obscure back alley resource called the Internet.
3: Wow, look at this. I just typed coca tea into the search. 5, 6, 7. There's like a dozen things, more than a dozen, 15, 20 things come up, which are coca tea, just in Amazon.com.
2: Right. So the way that, you know, Coke does it with taking the cocaine out, this company says that they do the same thing.
0: So the hardest part was done, except for making the soda. For that, we turned to professionals. When we first sent you guys this recipe and you took a look at it, can I just ask you, like, what did you think when you saw the ingredients?
4: It was pretty dizzying for me.
5: Yeah, I mean, it took a little while to sort of translate the handwriting and figure out what it was.
0: Meet Eric Chastain and Mike Spear, respectively the VP of Operations and the Marketing Director at Jones Soda in Seattle. Jones makes its living on flavors like cream soda and green apple soda, but they're also known for being willing to try anything. They've made turkey and gravy soda. They've made Brussels sprout soda. We sent them our recipe. And by the time that Ben and I got to their office, Mike and Eric had already made up a couple bottles of our recipe. And we're ready for a taste test. Our stuff versus real Coca-Cola.
4: It's the first bottle of Coke we've ever had in this office. Just get it out as soon as we can.
5: Yeah, just get rid of it.
0: We were worried that asking you guys to go out and make Coca-Cola was like asking you to like go into the Death Star and blow up some planets or something.
4: Well, there was a little debate over that.
5: There was a debate, yeah, for sure.
0: First, samples from our soda, the one from the 1979 newspaper, are poured into little cups. We're instructed to sniff first, then take a small sip, roll it around in our mouths. We really do not know what to expect.
5: Oh, thanks. I have this feeling that, like I'm going to drop acid right now.
4: Wow.
5: It's kind of tasty.
4: It is kind of tasty. It's not bad. It's definitely got a medicinal note to it.
6: Yeah, it does.
0: I find it to be really medicine-y, and if you didn't tell me that this was the Coca-Cola recipe, I wouldn't have known. It tastes fruity.
6: Yeah, it does taste a little fruity.
0: Ben says the flavor is like Fruit Loops. To me, it's more like orange-flavored baby aspirin, which means we failed, right? We made the recipe. You would never mistake it for Coca-Cola. But then it occurred to us, maybe the original version of Coca-Cola did not taste like Coke today. Charles Candler, that guy who was taken into the Holy of Holies to learn the secret recipe from his dad, wrote this. The Pemberton product, that is the original product, did not have an altogether agreeable taste. It was unstable. It contained too many things. Too much of some ingredients and too little of others. The bouquet of several of the volatile essential oils previously used was adversely affected by some ingredients. That could be the lime and baby aspirin flavored mess that we had just tried. But there was another possibility. The soda guys thought that technology has gotten so much better at extracting flavors like orange oil and lemon oil from fruits in the last 125 years. It's possible that all our ingredients are much, much stronger than Pemberton worked with back in 1886.
7: David Ames.
4: David, it's Eric and the rest of the gang at Jones.
0: So Eric and Mike called the flavor company that they're working on with all this. It's a company that specializes in beverage flavors called Sovereign down in Orange County, California. And asked if they could do a version that tones down the citrus and other flavors.
4: Maybe reduce some, I don't know, maybe 5-10%.
7: Okay, got it.
8: Chemicals are all over here.
0: A few hours later, we have flown south to Los Angeles. We are in Sovereign's lab, a room that smells like you're inside of a bag of jelly beans. And we do a second taste test.
9: All right, so we've got the revised cola on the left and then Coca-Cola on the right.
0: In the lab with us and Mike from Jones Soda, with David Ames, who runs the flavor company, and his staff, going with the idea that our essential oils were much stronger than Pemberton's, they ended up cutting the amount of flavor in half. And then they tried it and they thought, oh, let's cut it in half again.
5: Hmm. What do you think? It's interesting. It's definitely more mellow.
9: But also the flavor profile is almost at the same intensity as the Coke flavor profile.
2: I feel like you guys just knocked off Fort Knox.
0: We all look at each other like, what had we done? How close do you think you are to the taste of actual Coca-Cola now?
10: You know, I would say probably, what, on a scale of 10? We're probably around 9, I would say. 8.5, 9.
0: Later, I talked to Steve Warth, the guy who did the heavy lifting and converting that old formula into modern lab measurements. He's the one in charge of developing Sovereign's flavors. He says the ingredients in this old recipe were no surprise to him. Most of them are the same ingredients you use to make any cola.
11: Orange oil, lemon oil, nutmeg, and cinnamon would be the main ones. I know that in some of the other flavor companies that I've worked at, we've worked on trying to get as close. We've had customers that come in and say, I want an exact match for Coke. And they're usually pretty close.
0: So basically this idea of like Coke, it's this super secret thing that nobody could crack. That from your perspective, that's just some very cheerful showmanship on their part.
11: Well, actually, no. It isn't. If you want to go side by side and match it exactly, that's very difficult. And that's not only difficult for Coca-Cola, it's difficult for everything.
0: That's because even if you know that there's, say, cinnamon in a drink, you don't know where it came from, Sri Lanka, Indonesia, and that can make all the difference in the flavor. I asked the flavor guys at Sovereign if they could pick out the real Coca-Cola from our formula in a blind taste test.
9: I'd be able to tell.
10: Yeah, there's probably a good chance that we will, yes.
0: So we marked the little plastic cups which had real Coca-Cola with a Sharpie, just a little dot on the bottom of the cup. The cups with our formula had no dot. Everyone tasted. David, okay, the guy who runs the company, was nice, sure that he was drinking our formula, and then he flipped over the cup and saw...
9: Sharpie. I got a Sharpie.
0: Meaning, he thought our formula was Coca-Cola.
9: I got a Sharpie.
3: Do you think ordinary consumers would be able to pick out which one of these is real Coca-Cola?
10: You know, I highly doubt it. I seriously doubt it. I think if we would do a blind test right now with a regular consumer, I think we will be able to fool them.
12: Attention all Fairway shoppers. Take a moment to look down at your travel card. You may have the wrong card. If you have the wrong card, please return to the public department. Thank you.
0: Ben and I put on lab coats and we set up a table in aisle 2B of a supermarket one afternoon with bottles of our soda, that is the formula from the 1979 newspaper article, and Coca-Cola. Taste test time. With each person, we would give them our formula first.
13: I taste berries.
0: And then we gave real Coke second.
13: Tastes like RC Cola.
0: Tastes like RC
13: Tastes
0: Cola.
13: Tastes like a really cheap cola.
0: And before we told people what they were, we asked which they like better.
14: I like the first one better.
15: Probably the second one.
0: Second one?
15: Yeah, the second one I prefer.
0: 60% of the people preferred our formula over Coca-Cola.
13: The first one.
0: Though, to be fair to Coca-Cola, the people who said that they drank a lot of soft drinks, they always preferred the Coke.
16: It's better than the first one.
0: And when we asked people to guess which of the two drinks was Coca-Cola, to our surprise, actually, of the 30 people that we polled, 28 could tell which was Coca-Cola. Our formula was that different. People saw a family resemblance, though.
17: I was thinking it tastes more like the old vanilla Coke.
15: It had an aftertaste. It made me stop and think for a minute. But I can tell it was somewhere in there or it was manufactured by Coke. It
18: tastes like weird soda trying to be Coke.
0: There was just one more person that I wanted to taste the soda that we made and look at the recipe. And that was the Coca-Cola Corporation's resident expert on the history of the product and its early formulas.
19: My name is Phil Mooney. I'm the archivist for the Coca-Cola Company based in Atlanta, Georgia. I would, my quick reaction is that it's sweeter and flatter than Coca-Cola. It doesn't have the what we call the bite and the burn that the Coca-Cola has.
0: Does this seem like it could be an ancestor or a relative of Coca-Cola?
19: Quite frankly, I don't think so.
0: I told Phil everything that we knew about the recipe, the newspaper article it came from, how it matched a recipe deep in his own archives. He was not impressed. Very, very not impressed.
19: And really, this is not unusual. I can't tell you how many people have come forward over the years and claimed to have the formula for Coca-Cola. I probably have 3 or 4 dozen examples of that. And they'll say, well, you know, I knew this old pharmacist. I mean, almost the same story that you told me.
0: We went around and around on this. To me, the fact that the recipe showed up over and over gave it credibility. Coke's inventor, John Pemberton, was known to have sold the recipe to several different people back in the early days. And the fact that it had appeared in his own notebook in Coke's archive seemed like the clincher. But Phil said that no, that notebook, if we were to look at it more closely, was full of all kinds of failed attempts at soda recipes and variations on recipes, so it was hard for him to believe that the real formula for Coke was stuck in there among that stuff.
19: Could it be a precursor? Yeah. Yeah, absolutely. Is this the one that went to market? I don't think so.
0: But we don't know.
19: We're pretty sure. We're pretty sure the final recipe was not the one represented in that book.
0: I asked him if anybody at Coca-Cola who had access to the original recipe, which he says they still have, actually checked to see if it matched the one in that notebook, and he politely sidestepped that question, and we moved on. You know, there's all this fuss about the secret formula, but it seems like the basic ingredients of Coca-Cola are actually on the public record.
19: Absolutely.
0: So I put it to him. Was the secret formula really a secret? He said that even if somebody cracked the entire manufacturing process, which he said they'd have to do, and produced something very, very close, Coke has this whole other thing nobody can touch.
19: There's a psychological element to this product. We've got 125 years worth of marketing and advertising and people's memories.
0: Well, in the supermarket, when we were in the supermarket, one of the young women who tasted the product, she tasted an unmarked little cup of Coca-Cola, and she said, that tastes like my childhood.
19: Yeah, there you go. Yeah.
0: That's what 125 years of omnipresent worldwide distribution and promotion buys you. I told Phil that we were going to put up the old recipe that we found on our website, and I asked him if it would be okay with Coke if listeners would try to make batches themselves. All the ingredients and oils that you need are online. They're cheap, too. And he laughed and said, yeah, let them try. They'll come running back to Coke. Coming up, how much does one of President Obama's old spark plugs sell for? And the search for other historical originals in a minute. Chicago Public Radio, when our program continues.
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0: This is American Life from Ira Glass. Today's show, Original Recipe, stories of people going to great lengths to find the authentic original item. Today's show is a rerun. We have arrived at Act 2 of our show. Act 2, ask not what your handwriting analyst can do for you. Ask what you can do for your handwriting analyst. When you find an old, authentic, original, it can, of course, mean lots and lots of money. Jake Halpern tells what happened when somebody stumbled onto a trove of astounding papers, which lots of people thought was worth millions.
21: John Reznikoff buys and sells relics and documents. He's got a sprawling office in Westport, Connecticut that's floor-to-ceiling history. Old documents hanging everywhere, signed by Thomas Jefferson or James Madison or John Hancock. He's got Abraham Lincoln spectacles in a file cabinet. And in the middle of the room, as if some movers just dumped it there, something that looks like an old school desk.
22: That's Abraham Lincoln's desk. And why is it sitting here? Good question. I need to get it restored.
21: By the way, $325,000 if you're interested. In a back room, there's Annie Oakley's gun leaning up against the shelf where Ernest Hemingway's typewriter sits, alongside Franklin Roosevelt's chess set. It's like what you'd see if the Smithsonian had a going-out-of-business sale. The strangest thing that he bought and sold recently was President Obama's old Jeep. It sold for a lot, though John wouldn't say how much. When the guy who bought it had it repaired, John asked if he could keep the spare parts. He stores them in a closet in his office.
22: So I guess, I'm not kidding, right? So I guess these are struts.
23: Yeah.
22: Those are Obama struts. And in the bottom here, I'll grab a spark plug. There's a spark plug from Obama's car. I actually just sold one of these for $500 because it was Obama's. So,
21: sucker, right? $500 for a spark plug? But 5 minutes in John's office and you realize people will buy anything connected to historical figures, assuming it's real. This business, especially the rare document business, can be risky. There are so many fakes out there. So John is a fanatic about authenticity. He studied fakes to see how they're made. He owns a huge collection of forgeries he bought from another collector, and he uses it as a reference. He can sometimes even identify a particular forger. And part of his office looks like a lab on CSI. He's got a special high-powered magnifier called a proscope and a video spectral comparator, a $30,000 machine used to analyze ink. John's called as an expert witness on handwriting in all kinds of court cases. He's a go-to guy in his field for spotting fake autographs.
22: At the risk of sounding egotistical, everybody in the business who wants an opinion on pretty much any presidential person, the first person they come to is me. And that's a big change in the 13 years.
21: That's when John's career all but collapsed in a scandal so deep and far-reaching that people are still arguing about what exactly happened. Even John himself isn't entirely sure. He made mistakes he didn't know he could make, mistakes he didn't even suspect. And for years, he didn't talk about it. Until now. It all started in 1992, when John got a call from a guy named Lawrence X. Cusack III.
22: Very nice, very friendly guy, and he had some beautiful stamps that he was selling that were his father's or his father's collection. And I remember it included some very nice illustrated envelopes from the 19th century. And I bought them in several batches and became very friendly with him. He seemed to be very educated, extremely well polished, very well dressed.
21: The two of them hit it off. They started to hang out on the weekends. John was engaged at the time, and Cusack, everyone called him Lex, had a pretty young wife. They'd all have dinner at an Italian place. To John, Lex was a kind of worldly older brother. They started confiding in each other.
22: In the beginning, he unraveled his military career, which I thought was the coolest thing I'd ever heard.
21: John had a particular reverence for soldiers. His own dad had served in the Pacific in World War II, and John still talks about the time when he was 8 and his father took out his army uniform, covered in medals and ribbons, laid it out on the family's ping pong table. Ever since, John had been sort of obsessed with the military. He'd never joined himself, but he was eager to listen to someone like Lex, who told him he'd been in the Navy, flying F-16s during Vietnam. Lex was quiet about it. John had to pry the details out of him, that he'd been downed in Cambodia and survived by hiding in a swamp, breathing through a reed. What really struck John, what blew him away, was when they visited the Naval Academy in Annapolis. Lex's sister-in-law had been admitted, so they went down for plebe weekend.
22: When Lex came out, he was in a completely white uniform, lieutenant commander's uniform, because he was a lieutenant commander, wearing the hat, wearing the Navy cross, wearing all the medals on his chest. And there's, you know, 3,000 people there, and they're all saluting him. And I'm like, wow, I'm with a war hero here right now, and this is my buddy.
21: A few months after they met, Lex got to talking about his father, also named Lawrence Cusack, who died in 1985. Cusack Sr. had been a distinguished lawyer. He'd worked for the Roman Catholic Archdiocese of New York for many years, and he was personal counsel to John Cardinal O'Connor, the Archbishop. As Lex explained it, he had some pretty high-powered clients.
22: At one point, Lex revealed to me that his dad had worked for the Kennedys. And, you know, anytime I meet somebody who has any connection with anybody famous, I'm like, where are the papers? You know, the papers are valuable. Anything he signed would be valuable. And a conversation ensued on that, and he said he'd look.
21: A month or so later, Lex mentioned something else interesting.
22: Well, then Marilyn Monroe gets introduced into the equation. My father also worked for Marilyn Monroe, and he...
1: Can you just describe how that all goes down?
22: Marilyn Monroe had a New York residence too, and he said he did some legal work for her and indicated that there was a relationship that his father helped to hush.
1: When he tells you this, like, what's your reaction? That's pretty like crazy news, right?
22: Well, yeah. I mean, and I think anybody would have this reaction, you know, the dollar signs are coming in my eyes. I'm thinking, oh my God, this is a career maker for me. This is the treasure that I've been searching for my whole life.
1: And now are you starting to kind of tell him, like, can I see these papers? Or
22: I'm pushing him. I'm saying, go look for them. Where are they? You know, go get them. You know, go through the files. You don't know what you might be sitting on. You might be sitting on fortunes. Maybe it's hundreds of thousands. Maybe it's millions.
21: JFK and Marilyn Monroe. This was arguably the most storied love affair and cover-up of the 20th century. We've all heard the rumors about it for 50 years. But it's just that, rumors. No one ever had any hard and fast proof. Until maybe now. He forced himself to be patient as Lex searched through his father's extensive and mysterious files. John can't quite remember how long he waited, maybe weeks or even months, until one day, Lex finally shows up at his office with a discovery in hand.
22: He brought in a briefcase into the office, and I remember there was a document that I believe was on a sheet of stationery that was written in Kennedy's hand, and it sure looked like Kennedy to me. And it basically was written to Marilyn Monroe and indicated some kind of payoff. He agreed to pay something or give her something or set up a trust, I think it was.
21: In other words, jackpot.
22: Agreement made this third day of March 1960 between John F. Kennedy residing at the Carlyle Hotel, New York, New York, Marilyn Monroe residing at 444 East 57th Street, New York, New York. Witnesseth, whereas a result of a relationship between Marilyn Monroe, herein referred to as MM, and John F. Kennedy, herein referred to as JFK, MM believes she has suffered irreparable harm to her well-being and to her professional life and career, and that such has been the cause of personal hardship and suffering, which is not possible to measure. MM shall never discuss nor reveal to any persons the specifics of the said relationship between her and JFK.
21: And there were other documents like this one. Lex kept finding them. Letters on Kennedy's U.S. Senate stationery, on White House stationery. There were index cards and personal notes. The documents prove JFK's relationship not just with Marilyn Monroe, but with other sketchier characters as well.
22: This is a memorandum. Monroe will refrain from discussing her knowledge of any meetings or discussions of any kind which may have taken place at which were present JFK and Gene Khanna.
1: Who's Gene Khanna?
22: Sam Giancana.
1: The mob boss?
22: Yes.
1: I mean, are you nervous holding these things in your hand for the first time when you're doing it?
22: I'm nervous on a number of levels. I was scared. I'm thinking that, you know, this is really dangerous stuff. How do I handle this? Is this too big for me? How am I going to do this? How am I going to do it right? And also what's going through my head is, oh my God, here it is, the Holy Grail. Oh my God, this is worth a lot of money.
21: In all, Lex unearthed more than 300 documents, a whole archive. And John, of course, considered that maybe, like the Holy Grail, it was too good to be true. So he set about authenticating the papers. He went to at least half a dozen experts in the field, not just handwriting experts, but people who specialize in Kennedy documents. But John didn't want the contents of the papers to get out. He wanted to protect their value, so he sent the experts only a few documents each, or sometimes portions of documents he'd Xeroxed, excluding the juicy parts.
22: And each one by one, authenticated them and said they were real.
21: One of these experts was John's mentor and a giant in the field, Charles Hamilton.
22: And right away he looked at it. And this is, if you look at that book right there where it says The Robot, okay, that's all about John Kennedy's handwriting. So here's the guy that wrote the book. And he looked at it, maybe spent 10 minutes with it. This is authentic. And wrote a letter on it. And that gave me tremendous confidence.
1: John, isn't it possible that if you had come to him and said, look, this stuff that I'm giving you here is red hot. This confirms some stuff that people don't want to believe, and some of it is kind of incredible, that he might have said, all right, let me break out the magnifying glass and take a little bit of a closer look here. This is huge what I'm about to do.
22: That I won't concede, because I think the way, in knowing how a handwriting expert looks at things, either it is or it isn't. So either it was his handwriting or it wasn't. What it said wasn't important.
21: So the papers were authenticated, and John laid the groundwork to sell them. He enlisted another dealer of historical papers and artifacts, a well-connected guy named Tom Cloud, to handle the actual sales. Lex would get most of the money. Tom and John would make up to 20%, which they would split evenly. They came up with a strategy. They quietly sell the documents to Tom Cloud's roster of wealthy clients on the condition that they not disclose what they'd bought to anyone for a few years. Meanwhile, John and Tom would find someone to write a book about the archive, which would then lead to a movie deal. Once the book and movie were released, of course, the value of the documents would likely skyrocket, and investors would be happy.

0: 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UT San Antonio, the University of Ambition.
1: A lot. Cusack began sending copies of the documents in batches, and Hirsch started checking that the names and other details in the documents were consistent with his own research.
2: All of a sudden, a document would come out, and Hirsch would independently verify that there was a name of a doctor that injected Kennedy with with, you know, painkillers for his back, and that nobody knew this, and he found out the name of the doctor through somebody who he had interviewed, and it would be impossible for Lex to have produced that name, or these names, like, or the people who were co-signing the documents, or advisors to Marilyn Monroe, that were being verified along the way. There was more confidence. The confidence was building.
1: And this was something they could use to build investor confidence, too. Pulitzer Prize-winning author Seymour Hirsch is on board and has independently verified key parts of the archive. Hirsch's book would come out in November of 1997. In addition, Hirsch was working on a documentary about the archive in collaboration with ABC. By the end of the summer of 1997, about 140 different investors had made purchases from Tom Cloud. The trust agreement between Kennedy and Monroe had alone sold for $450,000. At this point, the documents had already netted roughly $5 million. It was all going great. They were making a lot of money. John and his fiance got married, Lex's wife was a bridesmaid, and John had a baby boy. Then, one day, John's in Cape Cod, and he gets a phone call.
2: August 22nd, 1997, sitting on the beach.
1: What happens then?
2: That's the call I get from Cloud about Lex being sandbagged by Peter Jennings.
1: Cloud is Tom Cloud, Lex and John's business partner. ABC's Peter Jennings had interviewed Lex for a segment that would air on 2020.
3: Where did the collection come from? The answer lies with Mr. Lex Cusack.
4: My first thought was...
1: John and Lex had been excited about the segment. They saw it as a kind of phase one of their media launch.
5: Were you aware at any time before your father died that he'd done any work for the Kennedy family?
4: No.
1: What became clear very quickly was this wasn't just a puff piece hyping Hirsch's book. It was an investigation. You might have heard something about it. It became huge news. What happened was that ABC had gotten wind of some suspicious inconsistencies in the archive. For starters, one of the letters from Cusack Sr., which was dated 1961, had a zip code in the letterhead. Turns out, there were no zip codes in 1961. They weren't announced until 1962. So ABC hired an expert of its own, a former document examiner for the FBI. He did forensic analysis of the documents, scrutinizing the paper, the ink, the type. The examiner found that the typeface turned out to be something called Prestige Picus Electric, which didn't exist until the early 1970s. And whoever typed these documents had also made corrections using a particular kind of liftoff correction tape.
6: And liftoff tape was not invented or placed onto the market until 1973, a full 10 years after President Kennedy was killed.
5: So this is a blatant forgery by any standard.
6: Blatant forgery.
1: Jennings takes all this evidence and calmly and methodically presents it to Lex. Lex appears stunned, almost as if he can't process what Jennings is saying.
5: How do you explain that?
4: I really don't know. I don't know. I mean, this is a problem we grapple with often, is that, are these the original documents? Are these copies that were made of the documents? Are these...
3: Throughout the remainder of our interview, Mr. Cusack offered various explanations for the problems we showed him. But the one that he repeated most often was that the documents we had questioned might be later copies of originals. What he meant by this was never clear.
4: So somebody might have put their signatures on those documents at a later time.
5: I'm not talking about the signatures.
4: Right,
5: I'm not talking
4: right.
5: about the handwriting.
4: The documents themselves.
5: I'm talking about the typewriter
4: right.
5: technology.
4: Right.
5: It was not available
4: right.
5: at the time these documents were
4: right.
5: allegedly drawn.
4: There must be an explanation of why those documents exist, if in fact they were produced later.
5: Mr. Cusack, somebody has forged these documents.
4: It's... I think quite a lot of the other experts will not agree.
5: I'm bound to ask you, Mr. Cusack. Did you forge these documents?
4: No, sir, I didn't. No.
1: By this time in the interview, there's a pregnant bead of sweat sliding its way down Lex's cheek. He looks desperate and trapped. If the camera panned out, you'd half expect to see him manacled to the chair. So this is

0: What Tom Cloud tells John when he calls him on that day in August.
1: My heart dropped out of its spot in my body at that point, and it was, oh no.
0: Here's the interesting thing. It's not, oh no, the papers are fake, or oh no, I've been duped by Lex. It's, oh no, we've told the truth, and now we're in for it because we've antagonized the Kennedys, the one family in America you do not antagonize, plus the mob and God knows who else.
1: This must be this very powerful family trying to prevent this information from coming out, and that there's no way that these are fake, that these are real, that, you know, Lex is a war hero. He's an honest and good man, and this can't be, and this is a big conspiracy, and we need to get to the bottom of it.
0: The notion of a conspiracy might sound a bit far-fetched and frightening, but it also offered some assurances. At least in this scenario, the world as John knew it remained constant. The papers were still real. The choices he'd made were the right ones. And Lex Cusack was still his dear and trusted friend.
1: That's what I'm thinking. And, you know, what seems like minutes afterwards, it's a grand jury investigation.
0: During this period, things got pretty dark for John. He began taking medication to reduce his anxiety and to prevent panic attacks. Still, he was paranoid. He became convinced that something terrible would happen to him, that his car would blow up when he turned the key. And all this time, John is rehashing the Peter Jennings interview and the inconsistencies with the documents, the typeface and the zip code, the liftoff correction tape. What explained all that? First chance he got, he confronted Lex.
1: We met somewhere, I don't remember where, and he was holding his hands in his head. He didn't know what to do. He'll just give all the money back. Of course, he had spent most of the money then. Who did it? Where did these come from if they're not real? How could they be? I did it, he said. I did it. It just got carried away.
0: He's confessing to you, I forged these documents.
1: He didn't say exactly that. He said, I did it. I'm the one who did it. And I said, what are you talking about? How could this be? How could this possibly be? What are you telling me? And then he recanted. He said, no, you know, I just said that because it was a moment. I didn't really do it. I don't know what this could be. Maybe it's a conspiracy. Maybe I don't know what he was saying. I don't remember. But he was equivocating.
0: What especially bothered John was something else completely. During the 2020 segment, Peter Jennings had reported that ABC could find no evidence that Lex was a retired naval officer.
1: I mean, that was a big thing for me, the military thing. You know, if he was this military hero, these can't, you know, in my mind, these can't possibly be non-authentic.
0: When you confront him with this, what does he say?
1: On one hand, he says, well, it was just kind of a story that got carried away. On the other hand, he said, well, there are things that I can't talk about. Like the indication to me was, okay, he was, you know, MI5, or that it really was real, but he was like some kind of covert agent and he couldn't talk about it. It seemed believable.
0: Before you scream to yourself, how could he be so stupid? Consider that John's realization about Lex meant dismantling everything he understood about himself. John's entire career was based on knowing the real thing when he saw it. He could judge the authenticity of stamps and signatures and documents. And most importantly, people. Especially friends. In other words, John was no dupe. No way. And not only was there a lot of money on the table, these documents were going to make his career. So while it might sound crazy that he'd believe that Lex was MI5, it made even less sense that John himself was a sucker.
1: I would hang on anything that would be a thread that would be, yes, see, I was right. Here's the record of him being, you know, a covert agent for the CIA in military clothing. Or whatever would happen that would make this whole thing, the whole nightmare, end.
0: John's lawyer told him that he had to clear his name, and the only way to do that was to secretly record Lex. He needed to get him on tape discussing their earlier conversation, where Lex confessed and then recanted, because that would show the prosecutor that John was innocent. After all, Lex wouldn't be confessing and making excuses if John were in on the scam. John at first refused, arguing that Lex hadn't done anything wrong. His lawyer insisted.
1: And he said, well, you don't have to do it if you don't want to. But tomorrow, if you don't do it, it's fine, but you need to get a new lawyer.
2: I can't help but think that you know something. I can't help it. I'm sorry.
0: So John did it. His lawyer hired a private detective to wire John's office with a hidden microphone. He and Lex talk for an hour. They're both tense and emotional. Lex leaps from topic to topic, offering one wild, half-baked explanation after another, while John tries to pin him down.
2: The thing that I can't get out of my mind, what's bothering me that I can't get out of my mind, is when you came here, what was it, 3 days afterwards?
3: Yeah.
2: Okay, but you're sitting here.
3: I know.
2: Okay, you're sitting here and you're telling me that you're guilty, that you did everything, that everything's fake. You gotta listen.
3: I'm listening to you. I am.
2: I'm telling you, I'm looking at my son's picture.
3: I know, John, I know. I'm looking at your son's picture. I'm looking at you.
2: Okay, but
3: you know, I mean, you don't realize how close I feel to you. So I'm looking at you, and I'm going, oh my God, I've ruined this guy's life. Okay?
2: Well, that's true.
3: Okay, so I'm going, oh my God.
0: Lex tells John he only confessed in order to protect his father's reputation. He didn't want anyone thinking his father had forged the documents, or that his father was somehow connected to the mob. Though, maybe his father did fake some papers for whatever reason.
3: And when I'm sitting there, I'm thinking, like, people are going to think my father's a mob lawyer. My brother's going to think he was, like, a mob lawyer, and then he forged his stuff to protect himself from getting in trouble. And now it's sort of like, I can't let that happen. So it's sort of like, what if you just say, we'll give everything back, and the whole thing will go away. You know, we'll just pay everybody back. There was a big mistake. We don't know what caused it. That was like having a nervous breakdown, practically. I couldn't figure out what the hell.
0: Lex seems genuinely confused. The only thing Lex essentially admits lying about is his Navy career. He tells John it was more or less a joke that got out of hand, until a number of people, including Lex's own wife, were under the impression that he actually fought in Vietnam. The thing barely hangs together. As for the crisp white lieutenant commander's uniform that John had seen him wearing that day in Annapolis, Lex didn't want to comment for this story, so all I have to go on from him is the TV footage and the wire recording. There, Lex mostly comes across as pathetic. He doesn't show any of the smooth cunning of the Hollywood con man. Instead, his genius, if that's what it is his lack of finesse. If he's conning John, then his disguise is the pitiable friend who got in over his head, and he plays it very, very well. So well that after the secretly recorded meeting, John says he didn't feel relieved or justified. He felt awful.
1: There was an Irish pub like on the street over from my office. And I remember drinking 3 Guinnesses in like 10 minutes. And I'm not a drinker. And I was like, wow, what did I just do?
0: Is there part of you still believing this guy could be a decorated Navy officer who has the real documents and I'm betraying him?
1: I think there's still, like, I don't know why, but like a 1/100th of 1% part of me that still thinks that.
0: John says the real aha moment for him finally came when an FBI agent told him point blank that Lex had never served in the military. In other words, Lex's best move, whether by luck or design, was that he hit John's Achilles heel. He passed himself off as a decorated soldier. So Lex's deepest betrayal wasn't the JFK papers. It was claiming he breathed through a reed in Cambodia. Lex was convicted in federal court of mail and wire fraud and served nearly 10 years in prison. He got out about 3 years ago. Seymour Hersh's reputation took a temporary hit, especially after he testified at trial that he'd quote-unquote misstated things regarding his independent verifications. John was cleared of any wrongdoing, but his life didn't just bounce right back. His business suffered. He had to resign as president of the Professional Autograph Dealers Association, an organization he founded. His marriage fell apart. The JFK papers nearly ruined him. And it's not surprising, he's had a hard time trusting people since.
1: You know, I definitely have trust issues in my life. There's no question that I have trust issues because of this. I mean, you know, you get paranoid. Is Lex my friend because I'm such a great guy, or is it because I was a foil in his plot to take over the world. And then I'm thinking, you know, is this person really my friend, who really is my friend, another person in my life? And I do that, and I feel terrible and guilty about when I'm distrustful, and I shouldn't be. But it's there, and I have to temper that all the time.
0: But in a weird way, he's thankful, too. His paranoia made him better at what he does. It was after the Cusack fiasco that he threw himself into studying fakes and forgeries and made himself so good at spotting them. When I showed John a copy of one of the Cusack documents, he started to analyze the handwriting all over again. It was a document from an archive that had fooled so many experts and that some people in the field, even to this day, argue is real. He turned the paper upside down just as his mentor Charles Hamilton taught him to do. So you aren't distracted by the actual letters. You just see the lines, the curves, and the dots.
1: Now, the J's were always different, but look at the Jack, for instance, upside down. And just look at the way the spacing and how it's inconsistent and bouncy. It's very, very good. The forgery is very, very good. I have no idea how they were made. No idea. That, to me, is the big mystery, you know, in my life. I don't know how he did it. I don't know how they were so good. I have no idea. Or if he did it. I don't even know that he did it. Maybe somebody else did it and he pushed them forward.
0: How hard is it to pull off? How hard is it to pull off what Lex pulled off?
1: I don't think anybody has ever done that in the history of our field as successfully as he did for the amount of time that he did.
0: And how was he able to do that?
1: Sheer genius, I'd say. Sheer genius.
0: And perhaps Lex was a mastermind. But then again, we all want to think we can only be fooled by a genius.
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0: 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Thanks, as always, to our program's co-founder, Mr. Tori Malatia. You know, in the mailroom this week, I was surprised to catch him opening a love letter that he got from some random listener.
1: This is not unusual. I can't tell you how many people have come forward over the years. I probably have 3 or 4 dozen examples of that.
0: I'm Eric Glass. 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
4: Today on the New Yorker Radio Hour, A View from the North. Chrystia Freeland was a senior minister in the Canadian government, and she knows very well what it is to tangle with Donald Trump.
5: He's called me toxic. He's called me a nasty woman. He said that I don't like America very much. Not true, American listeners.
4: And for their part, Canadians are saying, who exactly is the toxic one in this relationship?
5: I think the vast majority of Canadians see this as a rupture. And they think America is toxic and broken and can never be trusted again.
4: Chrystia Freeland, the former Deputy Prime Minister of Canada, on how to make your friends into enemies. And I'll also ask our reporter why so many California Democrats seem unwilling to support a tax on billionaires. That's all ahead today on the New Yorker Radio Hour, right after the news.
6: Live from NPR News in Washington, I'm Dan Ronan. Democrats are turning to online influencers to win a lost electorate, Latino voters who are frustrated with both parties. NPR's Claudia Grisales reports House Democrats are kicking off a national tour today with content creators in several swing districts.
7: The campaign arm of the Congressional Hispanic Caucus is fighting for Latino voters who deserted Democrats in the 2024 elections and haven't come back. California Democratic Congresswoman Linda Sanchez, who chairs the group, says they're asking content creators for help to bridge the gap.
8: We're turning to trusted voices in local communities that have followings, giving them information and then allowing them to create content in a way that is organic and authentic.
7: Latinos get their political news from influencers more than any other demographic. Content creators will join Get Out the Vote events in Colorado, Florida, New Mexico, Texas, and Arizona. Claudia DeSales, NPR News.
6: Mexico's west coast is being pounded by a Category 4 hurricane. NPR's Ider Peralta reports it's forecast to bring torrential rain and dangerous winds.
9: The good news is that Hurricane Simon is expected to skirt the coast and will likely not directly hit the bigger cities along its path. Still, Colima and Puerto Vallarta are reporting strong winds, heavy surf, and flooding. Mexican President Claudia Sheinbaum has ordered citizens in 4 different municipalities to shelter in place until the danger has passed. Sheinbaum has also deployed the military in those areas to help with recovery. The National Hurricane Center expects Hurricane Simon to weaken in the coming hours and then continue moving along the coast. Simon is forecast to make landfall on Wednesday near Mazatlan. Forecasters say it will likely be a tropical storm by then. Ada Peralta, NPR News, Mexico City.
6: The fourth winter in Gaza since the war began is approaching, and humanitarian groups say Israeli restrictions on shelter supplies are leaving Palestinians exposed to cold weather and flooding. NPR's Anas Baba reports from Gaza.
10: The aid group, the Norwegian Refugee Council, says 500 truckloads of shelter items are ready to enter Gaza. But at current Israeli entry rates, it will take until next summer to bring them in. Israel says it has facilitated the entry of tents, blankets, and winter clothes. Its military, however, says it has banned shelter kits that have wooden poles, arguing Hamas could use them. The UN Migration Agency says nearly 2 million people in Gaza need shelter assistance and that the agency has more than 8,500 shelter kits ready for delivery, but that Israel's blocking these supplies at crossings. Palestinians say tents are not a way to live, and aid groups warn 1 million people are at high risk of flooding.
6: It's NPR. Pope Leo will undergo surgery this week to remove a small growth on his lung. Megan Williams reports that doctors found the nodule during a routine checkup.
11: Pope Leo told pilgrims gathered in St. Peter's Square on Sunday that doctors had found what he called a localized nodule in his lung. He said it was detected at a very early stage and is well contained, but doctors recommended removing it. The Vatican says the surgery will take place in the coming days, with Leo expected to recover in about a week. It's the first known health scare for the American Pope since his election last year. Leo is physically active and plays tennis regularly. Next month, he's due to make a 12-day trip to Uruguay, Argentina, and Peru, where he lived for two decades and holds citizenship. The Vatican has not said whether the surgery will affect those plans. For NPR News, I'm Megan Williams in Rome.
6: A bipartisan group of seven U.S. senators, four Republicans and three Democrats, are now calling on President Trump to immediately reverse his course on a plan to purchase diesel from Russia. Trump made the announcement last week in an effort to lower the price of diesel, which hit a record high last month of more than $6.50 a gallon before declining slightly to $6.27 a gallon today, according to AAA. The senator said the White House failed to consult with Congress or provide any explanation for that action, which they say is required by law. They say it also provides a financial lifeline to Russia. I'm Dan Ronan, NPR News, Washington.
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4: Welcome to the New Yorker Radio Hour. I'm David Remnick. When Donald Trump started calling Canada the 51st state and referring to the Prime Minister as governor, it seemed like his usual trolling sessions. More serious than renaming the Gulf of Mexico, maybe less serious than the threat to take Greenland by force. Trump has said that Canada, quote, doesn't make sense, which even by his standards, doesn't make any sense. It turns out, though, that the president wasn't joking. His tariffs are punishing Canada's economy. He compared Canada unfavorably to China and called it, quote, one of the worst countries in the world, unquote, to deal with. It's like the bit from the old South Park movie, come to life.
14: Should we blame the government or blame society?
15: Or should we blame the images on TV?
4: But it's no joke for Canadians. They are absolutely furious. They're retaliating economically, and the Prime Minister, Mark Carney, even said his government is looking at how to prepare for U.S. military action. It would be irresponsible not to, he said. Now one of our top trading partners and closest neighbors is actively seeking allies elsewhere in the world. So I called up a senior figure in Canadian politics, Chrystia Freeland. Freeland served as the deputy prime minister for 5 years, and she dealt with the Trump administration very closely. She was the minister of international trade and of foreign affairs during his first term. Chrystia Freeland's new book about Canada and the U.S. has the evocative title, Unreliable Boyfriend. Chrystia, there was a time when the idea of U.S.-Canadian relations, it was so friendly and so warm, and we didn't think about it almost. And the idea of conflict between the United States and Canada was kind of a source of comedy. In season 6 of The West Wing, there's a plot in one of the episodes about, should we invade Canada? There's some crazy misunderstanding. Chrystia, how did we get to this point where the President of the United States refers to Canada as the potential 51st state, and he says all kinds of demeaning things about Canada? Did you see this coming?
5: I kind of did see this coming, David. I was around for Trump 1, and we got to a good deal in the end. You know, Trump, before the inauguration, he started talking about 25% tariffs on all Canadian goods. And then he started calling the prime minister the governor. And I didn't think that was a joke. And I thought we needed to treat this like an existential challenge, which I'm sad to say I've turned out to be right. And it's turned out to be true.
4: And it's turned out to be prolonged. It's not just one of these one-day Trumpian episodes that happens in many other, with many other issues. What are the origins, as you see it, of his animosity toward Canada and other traditional allies?
5: I think he does it because he can. I think he only knows two kinds of relationships, right? A relationship where someone is submitting to him, mm-hmm. or a relationship with someone who he identifies as a fellow strongman. And, you know, Canada's unfortunate geography right now is we're the country where he wants to show the demonstration effect. He wants to show the world that Canada has to kowtow to him. And, you know, David, you and I both know Russia well and care about Ukraine a lot. And I don't want to draw parallels between Russia, Ukraine, and Canada, US lightly. But my analysis of the Russia-Ukrainian relationship was always that Putin needed to dominate Ukraine pour encourager les autres. Mm-hmm. You know what I mean? To show he could do it to them so everyone else had to fall in line. And I think there was a further twist to the Putin-Ukraine relationship, which is he wanted to show that democracies could fail. And I do think, very unfortunately, it's not an accident that this administration is going after the democracies with much more hostility than it is going after the authoritarian regimes, with the exception of Iran.
4: Donald Trump recently commented on our trade relationship with Canada, and he said this.
16: Well, they want to have a deal with us. They call us all the time. The problem is that they've treated the United States very unfairly. They have been one of the worst countries in the entire world. You know, we get along with China, we get along with people, and we make good deals, but Canada's been really very difficult to deal with, actually.
4: Does he have any point that you can acknowledge?
5: Truly, no. Our trade is governed by a trade deal that his administration concluded. Now, are there disputes within that deal? Sure. But the deal provides for a dispute resolution mechanism, which has judges from both sides and some neutral judges. We always abide by the decisions of those panels. I think the thing that makes the president really angry, and look, I am someone who he does not like. He's called me toxic. He's called me a nasty woman. He said that I don't like America very much. Not true, American listeners. Not true, David. I think what enrages him about Canada is we are a country that has a sense of our self-worth and our dignity. And we really believe in a win-win relationship with the United States. We really believe in compromise. It's like a core Canadian thing. But we will not accept a zero-sum game. We will not accept a position of vassalage. And I actually don't think America should want that.
4: U.S. Secretary of the Treasury Scott Bessent, and I want to talk about him, compared Canada to a little yipping dog when it comes to trade with the U.S. He said that Carney, the present leader of Canada, came to power on an anti-American, anti-Trump agenda, and he blames him for escalating trade negotiations. Now, you know Scott Bessent, and you write about him very sharply in this book. How do you understand these comments, and how do you understand Scott Bessent?
5: There are some situations in life, and you and I both as reporters have covered them, where, you know, there are good people on both sides, where it's murky, where it's ambiguous. Often those are the most fun and interesting stories. When it comes to the trade fight between the United States and Canada right now, it really is black and white. We have a trade deal. We have a trade deal that was negotiated by Donald Trump's administration that he said was the best trade deal ever. And it was a remarkable thing because he supported it and so did Nancy Pelosi. Tell me one other thing they both agreed on. And it was the Trump administration, the Trump II, totally disregarding that agreement, his own agreement, imposed tariffs on Canada. That's why we're in a conflict. And Canada, in that situation, you have a choice. Either you accept an illegal action, you accept a breaking of the deal, or you act in response. And I think Canada is absolutely right to be acting in response. On the Secretary of the Treasury, it's very hard for me to really understand, actually, because I first met him when he was working for George Soros, and he was so positive about George. And so what is surprising to me, he seems to have embraced this role as full-on MAGA warrior.
4: One of the things that's not known to me, because I live here in New York, not in Toronto or Montreal, I can sense certainly the animosity that's coming from Canada, the desire to look elsewhere for friends. Mark Carney's political rhetoric is very sharp in reaction to Trump's. What I don't get a sense of is, do Canadians, and not that everybody speaks in the same voice, but do they see this as an episode or as a real historical rupture? Do they think that when Trump ends, Trumpism will end and that everything will go back to status quo ante somehow? Or is Canada really looking for a new, possibly European orientation in the world?
5: I think the vast majority of Canadians see this as a rupture and they think this is it. And they think America is toxic and broken and can never be trusted again. Now, I actually am an outlier because I think we shouldn't write America off quite yet. Mm-hmm. You know, when you saw the rise of Trump, but then you saw Biden elected, when you saw COVID, and then you saw what came after, I think fixed certainties can change much more quickly than it feels like in the moment. But in answer to your question, so I was recently traveling from Toronto to, I think it was Boston. And one of the security guards recognized me and he was very nice. And he said, "Oh, Minister Freeland, it's great to see you. I haven't seen you for a while. How are you doing?" And we chatted. And then he looked at me, he said, "Why are you traveling to the United States? You know that we're not supposed to go there anymore." And I said, sort of apologetically, I said, "I know we're not supposed to go there anymore. And I think that's right. And I think we shouldn't go there frivolously. But I promise you, I'm going there to speak up for Canada." And he said, "Okay, but tell those sons of a bitches we're better off without them anyway."
4: Whoa.
5: This is like a security guard at the airport.
4: And that's a widespread sentiment now, Christian.
5: I'm afraid so.
4: Yeah. Describe how else you feel it in your interactions with people in Canada, this new attitude toward the United States. It's not just a technical tariffs question. It's something that's running much deeper.
5: It's the tariffs for sure, but then it's the response to our response. Illegal and unjustified tariffs have been imposed on us. We have done what I think is strategically the right thing to do, which is retaliate in a measured way. It's a dollar for dollar retaliation. We did the same thing during Trump 1. And during Trump 1, when I announced the Canadian counter tariffs, I said, you know, we will not escalate, but we will not back down. And I said, you know, we're doing this more in sorrow than in anger. I think what makes it feel like a full break is open, explicit, and repeated territorial claims on Canada. And then I think what makes people feel that this may be a break we can't come back from is the lack of opposition in the United States. And Canadians love the opinion polls that show that Americans don't like this. Canadians love the resistance of Minneapolis. You know, if you are from Minneapolis and you want to visit Canada, you should wear a Minneapolis t-shirt. And I guarantee you, you will never have to buy your own beer the whole time you're in Canada.
4: Because if they see the polls saying that this is not a popular point of view, if they see that the midterm elections will probably, to some degree or another, go blue, I'm not for a second suggesting that there's no reason for the animosity in Canada toward the United States, but why do you think it's a permanent rupture then?
5: I didn't say I think it's a permanent rupture.
4: You said
5: I
4: it's actually a rupture for now.
5: I'm actually in a minority in Canada right now in that I think the Western Alliance can be rebuilt. And I think we should at least try, because for all the challenges of Trump's America, I worry a lot about China. I worry a lot about Russia. And I think sort of the uber challenge in the world today is authoritarian regimes trying to erode and weaken democracies and the Western Alliance. Mm-hmm. You know, I want the Western Alliance to come back again, and I hope that it can.
4: Donald Trump said NAFTA, the original NAFTA, Clinton administration period NAFTA, was a bad deal. And there's a lot of rethinking of that period. It's what some people call the N-word, neoliberalism. That NAFTA, as a pillar of neoliberalism, is of a certain period, the 90s. Some things were not in the best interests of working people in particular. When you look back at that period, did you reevaluate NAFTA itself to any extent, much less to Donald Trump's extent?
5: 100%. And look, like, the Canadian debate around NAFTA was even more intense than the U.S. debate. The Canadian debate was much more about, do we want to connect ourselves so closely to many metaphors? Pierre Trudeau famously called America the elephant and said, always hard to sleep with an elephant, even if he's well-behaved.
4: Yeah.
5: In my book, I call America the unreliable boyfriend. So, you know, that was the Canadian debate. The U.S. debate was about workers. And I actually have a lot of sympathy with that. That wasn't a Canada-U.S. concern, because Canadian workers, we have higher unionization rates, we have very high labor standards, we have very high environmental standards. The concern was competition from Mexican workers. Mm-hmm. And I do think that critique was right. The good news, like the NAFTA agreement, the one currently kind of in force, CUSMA, USMCA,
4: right,
5: actually has provisions that accommodate that, has provisions that require that a certain amount of content of NAFTA qualifying cars be made by high wage workers. And I think that's great. And I think that is a path forward for trade agreements.
4: Give me a sense of the atmosphere when you were with ministers from European countries, democratic countries around the world, and Donald Trump and his ministers and his aides were not in the room. Give me a sense of the conversation among the Canadians and the French and the Brits about Donald Trump. What was said and by whom?
5: Well, I'll tell you one story that I think gives you a sense of it. So Cecilia Malmström, who was the EU trade commissioner. So Cecilia and I were both negotiating with the Trump administration on trade. And we developed a kind of jokey shorthand. If you went to Washington, we would tell each other and text each other, en route to Mordor. Cecilia once said to me that Gandalf was traveling to Mordor. That obviously meant Angela Merkel. Yeah. I thought the Canadians were obviously the hobbits, small, earnest, but profoundly decent. Europeans were the elves. Uh-huh. And I think you know who Sauron was.
4: I'm speaking with Canadian politician and journalist Chrystia Freeland. We'll continue in just a moment. This is the New Yorker Radio Hour.
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0: This is the New Yorker Radio Hour. I'm David Remnick, and I've been speaking with the Canadian politician Chrystia Freeland, a former deputy prime minister who negotiated trade deals with the Trump administration. Freeland and I go way back. Before she ever entered politics, she was a journalist. She covered Ukraine in the late Soviet period while I was posted in Moscow. And she attracted quite a bit of attention from the KGB while she was doing so. Freeland went on to work for the Toronto Globe and Mail, for Reuters, and eventually for the Financial Times in New York. Then she went to work for the government. So, Chrystia, for a brief period of time in our lives, we had a somewhat parallel track. You were a reporter, I was a reporter. And at a certain point, you did what is considered almost verboten among our tribe, among journalists, is you entered, wait for it, trumpets blaring ominously, politics. Why did you do it? And did it? How did it change your view of the world?
1: Well, I did it really because Justin Trudeau asked me to. And there were lots of reasons that I ultimately agreed. But probably it boils down to the fact he was really nice to my dad at my book launch. If I'm really honest with
0: myself. You got into politics because Justin Trudeau, and you do write about this in your book, you because he was nice to your dad at the book party?
1: My dad was like one of the few people in Canada who didn't know him, who thought Trudeau was going to make it.
0: Yeah.
1: He wanted to meet him. And then my dad loved ideas, loved politics, didn't have that many people to talk with about these ideas. Like everyone in town already knew what Don thought. And afterwards, I said to Trudeau, who I didn't know, I was like, I'm sorry, no one came to save you. And he was just so great. And he said, you know, no, your dad was great. I don't meet very many liberals from Northern Alberta. It was good to hear from him.
0: You were very close to Justin Trudeau. That relationship did not stay in the same place. It eroded. Why?
1: Yeah, look, I wouldn't say we were ever close at a personal level. If you know what I mean. Like, we were never friends. We wouldn't, like, have supper with our spouses together or anything like that.
0: Right.
1: You know, I'm not sure what happened on the prime minister's side. But then ultimately, two things happened. One, he wanted to fire me. And I had to decide whether I wanted to accept that or not. And I guess this is the thing about politics, right? Like, when you're making decisions, they're not just about you. They're not just about you and your career and what might be good for your career and what you might personally want. If you're deputy prime minister and finance minister, as I was, you have to think about what are the consequences of this for the people I represent. And that's what made it hard. That's, I guess, David, you've led me to what is maybe the hardest thing about politics is you're a human being with human emotions and desires and feelings about other people and feelings about yourself. But, you know, if you are a minister of the crown, if you are deputy prime minister, you have to try to set those aside and try to think what's the right thing to do for the country. And also, you sometimes don't know until 10 years later what was right and what was wrong. And you have to be able to make compromises. You have to find ways to survive politically, to be in a position to do what's right for the country. But it's hard.
0: Well, one thing that reporters and editors generally don't do is they don't stand for election. There's not like a either before Parliament or the people. And I think we have a picture of what winning might be like because we see the, you know, the victory celebration and so on. Losing sounds like a miserable experience. After Trudeau resigned as prime minister, you ran for the leadership of your party and you lost to the current prime minister, Mark Carney, and he got 86% of the vote. Tell me about that. That's a painful experience. Tell me about that.
1: Yeah, look, losing, there is no way around it. It is terrible. And I feel like, you know, I made some choices that were not fantastic for my personal political career. But in the sort of dark hours of the night, I don't berate myself for having failed Canada. And that is like a powerful comfort.
0: What was the dark path? What's the dark path you're referring to, Chrystia?
1: Oh, the dark path would have been had Pierre Poilievre been elected prime minister.
2: That would have been
1: It would have been terrible for Canada. Mm-hmm. And had I not resigned from the Trudeau government, it's hard for me to see a path where Poilievre was not elected. A friend of mine once said to me, when making life decisions, this is kind of a dark way of looking at it, but when making life decisions, think about what you would like to appear in your obit. If a line in my obit is, she resigned as deputy prime minister, and that was an action that made it possible for Pierre Poilievre to lose and Mark Carney to be elected prime minister, I would be really happy to have that line.
2: You're okay with that?
1: More than okay. I would be glad to have that in my obit.
2: Americans are now watching the current Prime Minister Mark Carney, and we particularly pay attention when he speaks about us, because after all, as you know, Christian, it's all about us. And he is extremely popular, never more so than when he's given speeches, you know, in defiance of, I would say, quiet defiance, restrained Canadian defiance, but defiance nevertheless. Will that popularity sustain itself?
1: Okay, so here I have to just admit I am fiercely partisan. I'm a partisan liberal. I'm a patriotic Canadian. And I really like Mark. I've known him longer than anybody in Canadian politics. He's my son's godfather. And I think he's doing a fantastic job. Really outstanding.
2: But help us understand Carney's strategy of confrontation with the United States. What is it that he will say and do? And what will he not say and do? How do you analyze the way he's handled himself in all of this?
1: I think a leader is successful if he or she is channeling what people really want. Mm. And I think that that is what Mark is doing right now. I think in big struggles, a country is successful when the country wants the right thing. And then if it's lucky enough to have a leader who understands what the country wants and can express it. And again, I'm going to go back to Ukraine now. A good friend of mine, a guy called Boris Gudziak, who is the Archbishop of the Ukrainian Catholic Church, lives in Philadelphia. He said, people outside Ukraine see Zelensky's greatness, and he is great. But people inside Ukraine recognize that the real greatness is the people of Ukraine. And Zelensky's power is he's able to express it. And I don't think Mark would disagree if I were to say the greatness of Canada right now is Canadians. And Canada is lucky to have a leader who understands and recognizes that and is able to express it. Like, I'm so proud of Canadians. Canadians understand that their sovereignty matters, and they are prepared to suffer economic pain to stand up for their sovereignty. Stephen Harper, who is a conservative former Canadian prime minister, said very early on in Trump 2 that Canada should be prepared to endure any level of economic damage in order to defend our sovereignty.
2: Let me ask you about that question of sovereignty and pain. Just recently, Mark Carney announced a new pipeline meant to export crude oil to markets in Asia, away from the United States. And that could generate billions and billions of dollars in GDP for Canada. Is there a future where Canada just doesn't need to export oil to the United States at all? And can Canada manage without much of an economic relationship with the United States? Or is that just dreamland?
1: On the pipeline front, one of the things I'm proud of as finance minister that I did is I built a pipeline. I mean, not with my own hands, but it was something that the government bought a pipeline, and we concluded the construction of that pipeline while I was minister. And that is the Trans Mountain Pipeline to the West Coast. And the entire theory of the building of that pipeline was to diversify Canada's exports from the U.S. Canadian Western crude trades at a discount to Texas or Brent because Canada has fewer places to sell its oil. Mm-hmm. So this is a long-standing Canadian strategy. It's hard because we're so close to the United States, and also because the U.S. is so dynamic and such a robustly growing economy and so appealing. But what I will say, David, and here I am at odds with what I think is the Canadian view right now. Mm-hmm. I don't think we should give up on America. I really don't. I don't think we should write America off. I think the Western alliance will be much stronger if America rejoins the Western alliance. I hope that Canada's actions are going to help regular Americans recognize that their country is on the wrong path right now. And a lot of people will say there's no path back for America. I don't believe that. I really think there should be a path back for America. And I hope America chooses that path. You know, what the world is watching, and especially what America's allies are watching, is what are regular Americans doing and saying? What are journalists doing and saying? What are editors saying? What are heads of university saying? What are business leaders saying?
2: Right.
1: I'm actually so proud. I consider myself still a journalist. I don't know if you think I should be kicked out of the tribe for having flirted with politics. But like, I think that the way that journalists stood up to the White House is absolutely brilliant. I would love to see law firms do the same thing. I would love to see universities do the same thing. I'd love to see businesses do the same thing and show that kind of solidarity. And I am hopeful that we will see more of that. I don't know. Did you see Jamie Dimon's piece in the Wall Street Journal this week? You did not?
2: That's the CEO of, I think, the biggest bank in the United States.
1: I predict the piece that Jamie Dimon published in the Wall Street Journal this week is the beginning of business breaking with MAGA.
2: But my God, Christian, not a moment too soon.
1: For sure. It would have been nice earlier.
2: Yeah.
1: But it's a big moment. And I give Jamie a lot of credit. It's carefully written. It's not explicitly hostile to the administration in any way.
2: Right.
1: But it is explicitly hostile to America First. And it explicitly calls for the rebuilding of the Western alliance, which I agree with. I think we need that.
2: Christian Freeland, thank you so much.
1: My pleasure.
2: Christian Freeland was Deputy Prime Minister of Canada under Justin Trudeau. Her new book about the U.S.-Canada relationship is called Unreliable Boyfriend. This is the New Yorker Radio Hour. 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
1: This is the New Yorker Radio Hour. I'm David Remnick. In the midterm election next month, there's a wealth tax on the ballot in the state of California. It calls for a 5% tax on wealth above $1 billion. It's earmarked for health care. Now, that's a tax only on actual billionaires. And we've heard a lot about the progressive surge in this election, so you would think that's a pretty easy win for the Democrats. Who would not vote to tax the billionaires just a little bit more? Well, not so fast. Many prominent Democrats are not supporting the measure, and it really faces an uphill battle. The wealth tax is seen as a bellwether progressive issue. So what happens with this in the state of California could well matter to the Democratic Party nationally. Beginning this week, we're starting a new feature at the Radio Hour, The Big Story, something drawn from reporting in the pages of The New Yorker. This week, my colleague Nicholas Lemon has reported on the politics around the wealth tax in California. Nick, the big political story, obviously, in the United States is the midterms in early November. And there are a lot of candidates to consider and potential blue wave to consider. But I think the most vivid political question that's being debated now that doesn't involve a candidate is the wealth tax or Proposition 40 in California. And this is an attempt to, as it were, go after billionaires, a one-time only thing. And a lot of the billionaires are asking, don't we pay enough taxes already? And we're going to leave if you levy this big tax. Give me the background of what this bill is and why there's such a ferocious debate about it.
2: Okay. So first of all, I love intellectual history. And the problem of loving intellectual history is most of the time people say to you, well, who cares what intellectuals think? So there are very few examples we can say, well, here's direct impact of intellectuals on politics. But this is one such example. So it all starts with Thomas Piketty writing that surprise bestseller on inequality.
1: The book Capital in the 21st Century.
2: Yeah. And then he has two close associates, Gabriel Zucman and Emmanuel Saez, and they have enlisted three law professor allies. And this, you know, group of five, really, not Piketty himself, but these other five.
1: We should point out to Piketty is French.
2: Piketty is French. Yeah. And Zucman is French and Saez is French. So just
1: always a recipe for political success in America.
2: Yeah. So these five guys have been going around for years talking about rising inequality, talking about how wealth inequality is more severe than income inequality, and making themselves available to any politician anywhere who wants to devise wealth taxes. So they've been involved in a bunch of these efforts over the years. So that's one piece of the background. Their big sort of debut, I guess, in American politics was designing a wealth tax proposal for Elizabeth Warren when she ran for president in 2020. So that's one part of the story. They're kind of open for business to design wealth taxes for people. And then if you remember back a year plus ago, the One Big Beautiful Bill Act that President Trump signed on July 4th, 2025, that had massive tax cuts and also to pay for part of them, but not all of them, massive spending cuts. A lot of the cuts were to Medicaid. There's one union leader in California, a guy named Dave Regan, who had the idea his union would be devastated by these Medicaid cuts. Trump signs this bill. Dave Regan says, aha, I know what to do. We'll have an initiative to have a wealth tax to plug the hole left by Medicaid cuts. He calls Emmanuel Saez at Berkeley and says, you know, activate your team. And they put together a proposition to tax billionaires only. This tax would fall on as few as 200 people in California and is supposed to produce something like $100 billion in revenues. And it

0: would go overwhelmingly to one group of hospitals where Regan's Union is the organizing union to prevent them from suffering from the effects of Medicaid cuts.
1: Well, it's a pretty stark question. And I think when people that would first hear about it, they think, what's the problem? I mean, income inequality has gotten worse and worse and more stark with time. Uh-huh. It can't possibly be considered an unpopular idea, at least, to tax the wealthy. So what's the what? What are the flaws in this bill?
0: Okay, so it's actually super controversial and may or may not pass. So just for starters, the billionaires who would be taxed don't like this. They have a lot of money. The lead billionaire is Sergey Brin, the Google co-founder. He's put well over $100 million of his own money, which is kind of like $15 for you, right, into this. And so they're going to be spending very, very heavily to defeat this measure.
1: Sergey Brin, I believe, has already moved out of California, hasn't he?
0: Yeah, he's moved out. And one of the key arguments is, if you put this tax in, all the billionaires will simply leave. So it's not going to actually work as a revenue producer.
1: Despite all this opposition and the opposition of 200 billionaires and whatever money they pour into it, it's interesting to me to note that a lot of labor unions in California have not come out for this.
0: No, and a lot have come out against it, in fact.
1: And the Democratic Party establishment in California, even though it seems, for example, in Los Angeles, the DSA candidate is running strong against Karen Bass, the Democratic Party, mainly in the name of Gavin Newsom, the governor, is not behind this.
0: Democratic politicians are terrified of it. And so Newsom has kind of stuck his head out and been vocal in his opposition.
1: Why terrified, Nick? Why are they so terrified of this bill?
0: Well, depending on how cynical you want to be about politicians, one theory is they genuinely have bought the argument that the billionaires will leave, and so it'll defeat its own purpose. Another is that these billionaires who are overwhelmingly in tech, Silicon Valley, many of them, not all of them, have supported Democratic politicians. And in a way, tech, especially in California, is the industry group that is really in the Democratic column a lot of the time. These guys are not going to get money from the oil industry, and it's really expensive to run campaigns. So that's another thought about it.
1: By and large, they were certainly, you know, all in for Obama. There was an affinity, right, for that kind of, right, Democratic Party. Now you have tech titans sitting behind the president of the United States, Donald Trump, at his second inauguration.
0: Right. So that's a hugely interesting story on its own. Trump came in and essentially said, I don't think it was pure love, you know, David. I think it was, as he has with many other sectors in the country, he said, you don't think of me as your biggest customer or client, but I am, because I've got a lot of weapons I can use against you that traditionally presidents haven't used, but I don't follow traditional norms and I'm going to use them. And if you don't want me to, put on a tie and suit and come to my inauguration. You know, I have to remind you, David, years ago during the romance between tech and Washington, I did a profile for the New Yorker of Reid Hoffman, one of the big Democratic donors. And the first time I went there, you know, I wore a suit and tie to interview him. And he sort of takes me aside and said, let me tell you something. Never come to Silicon Valley in a necktie again, please. I beg you. And I didn't, but that was why it was especially striking to see all these guys in suits at the inauguration.
1: You know, for years I've been hearing rich people in New York City threaten to leave the city because the taxes are too high. I'm going to move to Miami Beach.
0: Right.
1: Whatever. They don't do it in any great numbers. You know, Mamdani was elected, and that was supposed to be a tripwire for this trend to happen. Okay, Sergey Brin left. Fine. A couple others left.
0: It's hard to know because, I mean, part of it is you're only talking about 200 people. And part of it is that these guys already have you know, multiple homes. So where they quote unquote live is a little bit of a mystery.
1: Here's an interesting figure in all of this, and this is such an excellent piece. Congressman Ro Khanna, whose district is in the heart of Silicon Valley, supports the tax.
0: Right.
1: And he's the representative for a lot of these billionaires because of where his district is. And he, by the way, is a wealthy guy himself. What does he see that his fellow Democratic lawmakers do not?
0: I think, first of all, he sees that there's a big cultural gap between the Silicon Valley worker bees and the Silicon Valley, you know, founder owner types. There's a big, big gap, and there's a lot of resentment and a feeling of, you know, I'm living on a hamster wheel and I'm, you know, very high cost of living, very high pressure. All I do is work. And the level of sort of satisfaction with life is not that high. And that creates a political gap between the people who vote in elections and the people who own the companies. And I think the other thing is he sees an opportunity to occupy the left flank of next round's Democratic presidential field, with because Bernie's now 85 and Ro Khanna has really allied himself or positioned himself as the Bernie heir. They've co-sponsored a national wealth tax. Bernie, unlike Elizabeth Warren, has publicly endorsed Proposition 40.
1: If I can interrupt, why would Elizabeth Warren not endorse it?
0: Well, I don't know, partly because I called her office repeatedly and they would not answer that question. But this is something a lot of the kind of left establishment of the Democratic Party is very uncomfortable with. And it's partly because Dave Regan, the father of Prop 40, is not a real popular guy, even in the labor movement.
1: This is the SEIU labor.
0: Yeah, the SEIU UHW is the name of his union. And he's seen as a sort of maverick union leader who doesn't play well with the movement and is kind of too aggressive and looks out for his own union, not the whole movement. So that's one thing. And then, you know, there's a lot of sort of liberal tax lawyers who are telling politicians this, it's a good cause, but this isn't the right, you know, vessel for it.
1: So we had on this program not so long ago Senator Chris Murphy from Connecticut, pretty wealthy state. And he said to me that one reason the Democrats had become so weak is that they gave up on populist economics a long time ago because to win office, they need campaign financing from, as you mentioned before, very wealthy people. Would you agree with that? And if so, how do you break out of that cycle?
0: Yeah, that's the question. And Khanna is quoted in the story saying essentially that in slightly more kindly toward his colleagues. You know, in the post-Citizens United era, there's two things going on. So one is politics is very, very expensive and the Democrats need money to be competitive. And they've made themselves competitive partly as a result of making an alliance with elements of business and wealth. So that's one. And then two is the so-called Great Reversal, where, you know, the Republicans, some of them claim to be the new working class party, and the Democrats are the sort of upper middle class professional party.
1: Right.
0: Something like 24 of the 25 richest congressional districts in America are represented by Democrats. So that's another part of the story. It's not so clear which is the party of the rich and which isn't the party of the rich.
1: Now, polls are not to be believed, but if we can cheat on that principle a little bit, what they don't seem to envision is Proposition 40 in California winning. The polls have that possibility. It seems like the support for that is well under 50%.
0: Yeah, so here's the kind of weird thing on this. If you ask Democratic voters, do you believe in a heavy wealth tax on billionaires, you get like three quarters yes. If you ask, are you for Proposition 40, it's like 45% or something like that, yes, and 42% no. If you go on the, you know, online prediction markets, it's down to below a third.
1: Yeah, 30%.
0: Prediction.
1: Yeah.
0: So that's something to unpack, right?
1: And you know what political professionals look at? They look at Polymarket all the time.
0: Yeah, exactly.
1: I'm still a little unclear, Nick, why there's still such a huge gap between people supporting a wealth tax in principle versus supporting Prop 40.
0: I think one reason is Prop 40 has a big, big opposition. I cannot tell you how much anti-Prop 40 content just flows into my inbox every day just because I'm on all the mailing lists.
1: Yeah.
0: And it's all over the airwaves in California. Many prominent politicians from the governor on down are vocal opponents of it. Very few politicians are vocal proponents of it. The labor movement is split. The National Democratic Party isn't really backing it. It has broad notional support as an idea among Democrats, but it doesn't have broad organized political support. So that's one thing. It may be that people admire tech titans and don't want them to leave California and that they're buying that argument.
1: Hmm. I think you're telling me, Nick, that while there's good ideological reason for this, it sounds to me like the billionaires are going to walk away with it.
0: Well, if I were betting, I don't know if I would go against Polymarket, but I would say this. In the early 20th century, somewhat on purpose, somewhat by accident, the country decided we're going to tax nationally through income tax and not wealth tax for the most part. But today, number one, wealth inequality is just extreme and it's pulled away from income inequality. The top 0.1%, the top 10th of a percent, just that group has 15% of the total wealth in America. The bottom half has about 2%. So just the numbers are very striking and the populist mood is very striking. So, you know, it could be that America, you know, in the late 19th century, thought of itself as an agricultural small government country, and then it changed in 20 years. So we could be seeing some seismic shift like that now.
1: Nicholas Lemon, thanks so much.
0: Thank you.
1: You can read Nicholas Lemon's article, The Battle to Pass a Billionaire Tax, and many years of Nick's reporting on American politics at newyorker.com. You can also subscribe to the magazine there as well, newyorker.com. I'm David Remnick. Thanks for joining me today. See you next time.
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0: Today on Fronteras, the Tacos of Texas podcast is not just a podcast about one of the most iconic food items across the Americas. It's about the stories behind the food.
1: For us, it's super important that we put out the information not only to educate people around the issues revolving the food, but also have some fun with it too. You know, and some shows are lighthearted. Sometimes they go deep, and sometimes they impact family members in our own communities that are dealing with like some hardships. When you think about the Tacos of Texas podcast, you know, it's a way that we tell the stories, and we go, definitely we start with the taco, but we go beyond that and try to understand how people are connected or maybe not as connected to the food and the culture.
0: The Tacos of Texas enters its sixth season next on Fronteras after this break.
2: Live from NPR News in Washington, I'm Dan Ronan. Seven senators are calling on President Trump to reverse course on his diesel deal with Russia. As NPR's Luke Garrett reports, the bipartisan groups say the agreement is illegal.
3: On Friday, Trump shocked lawmakers when he announced the deal with Russian President Vladimir Putin. Trump said the agreement would immediately supply U.S. and international markets with hundreds of thousands of tons of diesel. On Sunday, three Democrats and four Republicans said Trump's deal is illegal because Congress, quote, explicitly banned Russian energy imports in 2022. Here's GOP Senator Tom Tillis on NBC News.
4: I do believe there's a legitimate case for saying the president's not following the law. We were very clear that that Russia is the aggressor. Russia is the one who can end this war by backing out of territory that they occupied.
3: The seven senators called on Trump to, quote, immediately reverse course on his oil deal with Russia. Following the war with Iran, the high cost of gas has hurt Trump politically. Luke Garrett, NPR News, Washington.
2: The prediction market company Kalshi has hired a former FBI agent to run its first anti-money laundering team. NPR's Bobby Allen reports it comes as the prediction market firms are facing increasing legal scrutiny.
5: Former FBI agent and federal prosecutor Sean Fern will lead the team. Their focus, preventing criminals in the U.S. and abroad from using Kalshi to launder money.
6: On a day-to-day basis, I think that involves knowing who our customers are, getting a better understanding of where their money comes from, ensuring that we're not doing business with sanctioned entities or parties.
5: Prediction markets allow people to bet on sports, elections, politics, policy announcements. They have exploded in growth, crossing $260 billion in bets this year. That's triple last year's total. But some of those bets have been the subject of investigations over insider trading and market manipulation, like when former Congressman George Santos settled with regulators over rigging a market. Fern says part of his goal is to prevent the money laundering scandals that beset the cryptocurrency industry. Bobby Allen, NPR News.
2: Temperatures across the U.S. in September broke records this year. The heat is expected to continue globally due to the El Nino climate pattern. NPR's Lauren Sommer reports.
7: It was the hottest September on record in the lower 48 states. That's based on weather records that go back to 1895. According to the National Oceanic and Atmospheric Administration, it's also the third month in a row that's been the hottest on record. Globally, it's a similar story. The European Union's climate service says it was the second hottest September on record. Thanks to a super El Nino, the coming year could continue to be record-breaking. The naturally occurring climate pattern adds extra heat to the atmosphere on top of climate change. El Nino years are typically the hottest years on record. Lauren Sommer, NPR News.
2: And you're listening to NPR News. A federal judge Sunday night ordered President Trump to cancel any remaining government-sponsored television spots that have been paid for with $20 million in taxpayer money that promoted his political messages ahead of the November midterm election. New York District Judge Jennifer Rockon ruled with a coalition of groups that challenged the ads and called them an illegal misuse of government funds. A new study finds American shoppers will feel some sticker shock as they stock up on Halloween candy. NPR's John Stolness reports it's a continuing trend.
8: This is no trick. The average price of a 100-piece bag of assorted candy is almost $17 this year. That's up 3.5% from last Halloween. It continues a five-year trend that has seen the cost of bags of Halloween candy increase by 71%, a little over $7 a bag. The study by Finance Buzz analyzed the prices of bulk Halloween sweets at four major supermarkets: Walmart, Target, Kroger, and Albertsons. Analysts blame a rising price of cocoa due to environmental factors and supply problems in Ghana and the Ivory Coast. Total consumer spending on Halloween is expected to reach $13.5 billion this year. John Stolness, NPR News.
2: Several key reports about the condition of the U.S. economy will be released this week. Tuesday, we'll learn about the shape of the real estate market when a report on existing home sales comes out. Wednesday, the report on consumer inflation is reported. Thursday, we'll get three reports. I'm Dan Ronan, NPR News, Washington.
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0: Welcome to Fronteras, a program that explores issues at the border and beyond through the lens of arts, culture, and history. I'm Norma Martinez with Texas Public Radio in San Antonio. There are as many stories about tacos as there are tacos, and those stories run deep. They are rooted in immigration, history, and generations of tradition passed down in the kitchens of tías and abuelas. Taco journalist Mando Rayo has been sharing these stories in the podcast, The Tacos of Texas, now in its sixth season. Episodes this season have taken us inside the kitchens of an unconventional San Antonio abuela and a mom living in Texas without legal status. Episodes have also explored why an Austin taquero now only sells halal ingredients and the numerous handheld masa cousins of the taco. Rayo explains why he's passionate about sharing the stories behind the food.
1: Part of what I do is uncover stories. We start with a taco, right? And where does that conversation take us? Sometimes it takes us to the roots of the food. Sometimes it's about generational stories. And sometimes it's about how it fits within current themes around immigration. And so for us, you know, when we started taco journalism, we're now on our sixth season. But before that, you know, there was a book, you know, with a namesake. And then we had a national show called United Tacos of America. We had a show on PBS as well. And the idea is, you know, to have a discussion around taco and taco culture and the meaning behind the food. They're not food reviews. But what they are people's stories. And so for us, it's super important that we put out the information not only to educate people around the issues revolving the food, but also have some fun with it too. You know, and some shows are lighthearted. Sometimes they go deep, and sometimes they impact family members in our own communities that are dealing with like some hardships. And so, you know, I think when you think about the Tacos of Texas podcast, you know, it's a way that we tell the stories, and we start with the taco, but we go beyond that and try to understand how people are connected or maybe not as connected to the food and the culture.
0: Well, I wanted to also, before we start talking about some of these stories, tell us a little bit about being a taco journalist. You're not the only taco journalist. There are other taco journalists. And I know some people who might be familiar with your job, people might think, oh, Mando, you've got the best job in the world. You probably just go all around the world just eating tacos, which is probably right, right? But it's a serious job description. So tell people what you do as a taco journalist and others like you as well.
1: Yeah, I think, you know, the idea around taco journalism, you know, I've been doing this for, gosh, definitely almost 20 years. And so, as I mentioned, I always say it's an overnight 20-year success story. But for me, taco journalism is going beyond what you see in your plate, right? And it's about digging into the stories and seeing kind of where the stories take you and asking hard questions, of what does it mean to have something culturally important to your community taken away, for example. What does it mean for children and families being detained and given terrible food and conditions in detention centers? What does it mean to be able to afford a taco that's what we kind of think of as $2, but now tacos are like $8 each in certain markets? And so what does that mean for people that can't afford that taco, right? And so taco journalism at its core, it's about the layers, right? And like an onion, peeling away the layers of that onion and see kind of what's at the root of it, what's at the core of it. And so for me, it's personal because I am Mexican, I'm Latino, growing up in Texas, and wanting to see my culture represented in a way that honors our communities. Yeah, that's taco journalism at its core.
11: Well, I thought the first episode of this most recent season was really impactful because you're not necessarily going out to a restaurant or, a commercial kitchen. You are in somebody's kitchen. You are in the kitchen of an unconventional San Antonio abuela. You're in the kitchen of a mom who is living in the U.S. without documentation, and she speaks to you pretty freely about not being able to really leave her home. And they also both cook for you. So, I mean, it's got to be something really special to be able to be invited into the homes of people and have them make something for you. Because I know that is part of, I think, the special sauce that makes up the tacos of Texas, the fact that you really get into the personal connections that we have with food. And you can't get more personal than when somebody is making you a taco.
1: Yeah, 100%. I think part of it is building trust, knowing that we're going to honor their stories and what they say. We're not going to retell it for them. So part of that process is, I don't take it for granted, is building that trust with, say, for example, these two women, the Tacos de la Casa is the episode that you're talking about. And yeah, we go to, an abuela, and we had a hard time finding an abuela because, I would try to, source them through different friends and contacts and whatnot. Very similar to what my abuela would say. I know, I don't look good, or my house is too small, or whatever, all these things. And they think it's like a big production when it's not, It's just me and two other folks that are recording. And we make them feel that it's not intrusive. We honor kind of their home and their practices. And we allow them to kind of speak freely. So yeah, so when we met with the abuela, the not so traditional abuela, she cooked for us and talked to us about what does that mean? What does that mean to be a non-traditional abuela? And then as well as like why she cooks for her family and the joy of that, right? And so you have an experience like that where you're like, okay, that was a great, fun episode where people are sharing that. But then we go, we went to Austin where we have a woman that, for confidential purposes, she didn't reveal her name, but she did invite us in and she cooked. Basically, I asked her, well, why don't you cook something that you would cook for your kids, and we can have a discussion around it. And for me, it was important to capture the way she cooks for her family, but also have her open up about how she went to, just by going to the grocery store, going to HEB, and it was her birthday and buying something for a celebration, she got picked up by ICE. And then she spent 2 months in detention. And so she wanted to, make sure that people know what's happening to everyday people. That it's not what you think, this whole idea around, going after criminals and whatnot, that's just basically lies. And they're going after regular folks that just want to go and take care of the family, go to the store. These are hard stories, but we need to share them. We need to share them. And if I can use my platform to do it, I'm going to do it.
0: Mando Rayo is a taco journalist and is the host and producer of the Tacos of Texas podcast, now in its sixth season. When we come back, the latest episode of the Tacos of Texas explores the commercialization of Mexican food as fast food via Taco Bell.
1: The question is around, like, what happened to those original people that came up with that idea before it became a conglomerate?
0: Our conversation continues next on Fronteras.

0: 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Representative Joaquin Castro joins the Atlantic's Managing Director for Events for a talk on how foreign policy gets made, manipulated, and massaged in Washington. 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

0: Welcome back to Fronteras. I'm Norma Martinez with Texas Public Radio in San Antonio. The Tacos of Texas podcast is now in its sixth season. Its host and producer, taco journalist Mando Rayo, has dedicated two decades of his career to sharing the stories, history, and culture of tacos and the people who make them. In this newest season, El Seis, as Rayo calls it, he's not afraid to get political. He recently spoke with Texas Democratic gubernatorial candidate Gina Hinojosa to talk about her memories of food and the growth of her political awareness. Rayo says her opponent in November, Republican Governor Greg Abbott, has not returned his request to be on the podcast. Hinojosa and other guests of the Tacos of Texas this season have a seat at Mando's table, a uniquely personal touch that Rayo sees as a way to get beyond the coldness of a studio to present a warmer, welcoming environment.
1: Yeah, well, you know, I think the theme for this year is around feeling safe, whether you're with community, with your family, whether you're going to work. What better way to show that is through being at home? And so, yeah, we basically reshifted our living room into a little podcast studio. And, you know, that my story producer, Luis Bonassa, she's the one that kind of came up with that idea. And I'm like, yeah, let's do it, you know, because we've done our episodes different seasons in other studios. But, you know, it's different. It's different. And it just feels more comfortable. And people can get to know me, I think, a little bit more than just the interviewer. Right. So, because they're going to see, you know, my wedding pictures and my family photos and my big Juanga mural in my living room. So they're going to get to know me, you know? And so that's the environment we wanted to create, a place where they can come. It feels like, you know, you're going to a relative's house, right? And then with Gina, you know, obviously I've known Gina Hinojosa for years. A few years back, we tried to change the official food of Texas to tacos, but that didn't work.
0: What is the official food of Texas?
1: It's chili.
0: Oh.
1: Yeah. And so I've known her from the community, and I was like, you know what? This is a good thing. I invited both candidates to interview and, you know, and just kind of share kind of why they're running for governor. And then I also ask questions around, you know, community and what does it mean for them being part of a community. Obviously, definitely the tacos kind of came into play. Gina Hinojosa growing up in the valley and then getting tacos with President Obama and James Tallarico also was a fun conversation as well.
0: And you also sort of take us outside of your home into other sort of live locales. You took us here to San Antonio for the Fajita Lounge Showdown, yeah, which is kind of a cook-off kind of competition,
1: yeah,
0: but it has a very, yeah, personal type of history. A cancer survivor who is celebrating, yeah, life through this competition.
1: Yeah, yeah. Aaron Pena, he brought together, you know, a way to kind of like build community, you know, I think I would say with the people that he worked with, and it became an informal thing that they would do on a Sunday. And then it became like a full live event and then a showdown. And it's great to see that, you know, he's talking about what he went through. And I think as Latinos, it's important for us to share and talk about illness and health. And so him having cancer, I think, is a big piece of that, but also how the community came together. And it really is like a big carne asada. You know, the Fajita Showdown is a big carne asada, very San Antonio style, a lot of Tejano music, people coming in and you know, and it was super, you know, affordable. And it's also like a way to celebrate everybody kind of cooking for each other. The chef Kirk Kirkendall, and as well as the chefs from Naco, did a fajita trompo. And man, it was so good. And it was just the visuals themselves, you know, it's like, and, you know, it looks obviously, you know, it looks different. And but it's also a nod to the original, which is the tacos arabes that were made from beef and lamb. And then you get into the al pastor. Pero they did their fajita trompo, which was amazing. And then you had like folks that do the colgados, Chef Enrique Lozano from Agua Azul in San Antonio. He has these colgados, which is basically live fire cooking where you hang meats, if you will, and not only meats, but vegetables and fruit. And man, yeah, it was super creative to see all the different versions of the fajitas going down.
0: And when you talked about tacos árabes, it reminded me of another episode that you did this season where you talked to the owners of a halal taco truck, which they did not start off that way. But it wasn't until like an ardent fan convinced the owner that I think you ought to do halal. There's a whole group of folks out there who would love to come eat a taco.
1: I know. That you know, I found that story because I went to, it's Vecinos Tacos in Austin. And John Escamilla is originally from Corpus, actually. And so he's in Austin and he has a taco trailer in East Austin. And I sat down, we were eating with a friend, and then we saw the sign, the halal sign. And I'm like, oh, then we started asking him about it. And what does that mean? And how did he do that? And why did he do that? And I was like, you know what? We need to have you on the podcast. So I invited him. And as well as like, yeah, one of his, I would say most loyal customers, I would say, that turned him on to going full halal. And yeah, it's amazing how interactions like that and how the similarities that happen between different cultures and the food traditions. But also, like, you know, if you're open and if you're creative, you're going to try something new and a new way of doing things. And so the idea around that is like, okay, it's like, you know what? Maybe we can go full halal. We just have to, like, figure out, obviously, you know, the idea around halal, it's kind of like kosher, right? And it's also a humane way when you slaughter the animal. And also, there's no pork. So, yeah, so he basically had to go remove the pork or, like, say, for example, the manteca from the tortillas that he does, his flour tortillas. So now he uses beef tallow. So, yeah, so it's like this idea of, like, hey, you know what? This is a great idea. Let me serve, like, this big community in Austin, this Muslim community in Austin that, hey, they love tacos too. The idea around where tacos go and where they take you beyond the traditional, you just kind of, you know, follow the taco and they'll lead you to those stories.
0: Well, one of the stories is the most recent one to drop, and I have a feeling this is probably going to be your most popular episode. It's called Did Taco Bell Steal the Taco? And you give some really interesting historical background about Taco Bell, including how the first one to open in Texas was in El Paso. And tell us a little bit about why you wanted to explore, because you said this has been an idea that's been sitting with you for a really, really long time.
1: I mean, we were doing the research and I found out, I was like, what? The first location in Texas was in El Paso? You know, it's like, damn, talk about, you know, their whole slogan, run for the border. no, but, you know, I have been thinking about it for a long time. You know, I grew up with Taco Bell, like I would say a lot of people did, right? And we come together when we're kids, it was cheap. It fed a lot of people, and you know, but I think at the end of the day, most of us, you know, being Mexican, knew that it wasn't real Mexican food, obviously. It was like American fast food, right? And so I really wanted to understand the story around, well, where did the idea come from? Like, it's a big conglomerate now, right? But where did the idea come from? And was there even a recognition or even meaningful compensation to where that idea came from? And so that's the story that we're uncovering around, like, what was happening during, you know, the time that Taco Bell started in the 50s, right? And that led us to meet La Cafe in San Bernardino. And that the idea around, like, understanding of, you know, you can have, we have conversations about cultural appropriation and, or even like copyrights around food, which there isn't. The question is around, like, What happened to those original people that came up with that idea before it became a conglomerate? And what was happening at the time in the 50s, 60s, 70s, and 80s to people around the country, especially Mexicanos and people of color, Mexican Americans, that, you know, maybe they didn't have the same opportunities that Glenn Bell had, who was the founder of Taco Bell. And so we dig into that. We dig into redlining. We dig into the San Antonio Chili Queens and how they were pushed out and kind of the rise of Tex-Mex and all that. It's an interesting story, and definitely you're going to have to tune in to find out. And I guess, you know, judge for yourself. Did Taco Bell steal the taco?
0: Well, Mando Rayo, it's been an absolute pleasure talking to you again. We hope to talk to you again when El Siete comes around.
1: Oh, awesome. That would be great. That would be great. Thank you, Norma. Appreciate you. And it's really good talking to you.
0: Mando Rayo is a producer with Identity Productions and is the producer and host of the Tacos of Texas podcast, now in its sixth season, El Seis. 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Fronteras editors are Dan Katz and Yvette Benavides. The program is produced by Marianne Navarro and Norma Martinez. 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Hear past episodes at tpr.org and on the Fronteras podcast. I'm Norma Martinez with Texas Public Radio in San Antonio. 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
4: 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I'm David Martin Davies. And with me in the studio to help explain blood plasma is TPR's news director, Dan Katz.
1: Hey, Dave.
4: Well, blood plasma, you may have heard the medical term in dramas on TV, and you've seen maybe some online ads asking you to become a plasma donor.
1: Maybe listeners have seen plasma donation centers around town and the lines of people waiting to enter. These are donors waiting to sell their plasma. And Dave, you actually sold your own plasma for this project.
4: Yeah, I did, and we're going to get to that. But first, what exactly is plasma, and why is it so important? Plasma is the pale yellow liquid that makes up more than half of your blood. If you picture blood cells as boats, plasma is the river that they travel in. It carries red blood cells that move oxygen, white blood cells that fight infection, and platelets that help stop bleeding.
1: But plasma is more than just a transport system. It's packed with proteins that are essential for living. Some of those proteins help your blood clot, so you don't bleed too much from a cut or injury. Others are antibodies, the parts of your immune system that help your body recognize and fight off viruses and bacteria.
4: Doctors use plasma in two main ways. First, doctors use donated plasma directly in emergencies. If someone is badly injured in a car crash, has major surgery, or they've suffered severe burns, they need plasma to replace blood volume to restore clotting factors. And in those moments, plasma can mean the difference between life and death.
1: And second, plasma is used to make medicines. These are called plasma-derived therapies, and they're used to treat people with rare and serious conditions like hemophilia, certain immune deficiencies, and some neurological diseases. And for many patients, these drugs are not optional. They depend on them to live anything close to a normal life.
4: Anita Brickman is the president and CEO of the Plasma Protein Therapeutics Association.
8: What it is in plasma are the immunoglobulins. They are such important infection fighters. And with plasma-derived medicines, these immunoglobulins called IgG are what someone needs who has a primary immune deficiency and can be either getting it through an IV or subcutaneously through the skin, but it is a lifelong treatment.
1: And here's the key point. They cannot make real human plasma in a factory, and these treatments only exist because people choose to donate. One person's regular donations can support medicine that help many different patients over time.
4: Roughly 15 to 20 million people worldwide rely on plasma-derived medicines to survive or maintain a livable quality of life.
8: Most of the conditions treated with a plasma derived medicine are in fact rare, but we think about them across, it varies by the condition and even the immune deficiency. But there are a whole host of primary immune deficiencies of varying degrees of severity where people cannot fight off infection without the immunoglobulins that we talked about. There is also something called an alpha-1 deficiency that severely affects the lungs and the liver. Neurological conditions like one called CIDP, which is an autoimmune disease where there's nerve damage, weakness, disability. And then there are bleeding disorders like hemophilia and von Willebrand's disease. All of these are treated with plasma-derived medicines.
1: So broken down, these are rare conditions. But when you look at it as a whole, when we talk about this patient population, it is millions of people around the world who depend on human plasma.
4: I spoke to one mom, Jana Matthew. Her son depends on blood plasma.
7: When he first entered elementary school, he became sick frequently. And fast forward to multiple rounds of sinus infections that led to antibiotic usage and pneumonia and hospitalizations and an adenoidectomy because they thought that's where most of his germs were incubating. When he went to his post-op visit 2 weeks after the adenoidectomy, he became even sicker than he'd ever been before. And at that time, they ran some blood tests and diagnosed him with something called common variable immune deficiency, CVID. And we learned that on that day that the only treatment to treat this condition is to have human plasma infusions weekly for the rest of his life.
4: Jana, who lives in Maryland, is a huge advocate for people who donate blood plasma because without them, her son and many others would not live.
7: I've been to 4 centers within my state, and I can tell you, I feel like the donors are treated beautifully. They're beautiful centers. There's no ill will about the donation process. They're clean. They're efficient. They are treated well. And keep in mind, they are donors. They get up that morning and make a conscious decision to do this to help someone else. There should be no other important fact there. They made a conscious decision upon waking up to go to a center that they trust people in and repeat donate. And I feel like they're treated very well, and it is their choice to continue. And I am an advocate for it. And I they're my heroes. I know many of them on a first name basis at this point. I love the donors, and anyone who wants to donate, I'm always telling them how to go about it.
1: So Dave, Jenna Matthew paints a positive picture of the plasma donation process. Is that what you found in your reporting?
4: Well, Dan, it's important to tell that part of the story because at the end of the day, plasma saves lives. We don't want to lose sight of that. But also, we have to keep in mind that plasma is a huge international business. The plasma market is massive, rapidly expanding. In 2024, it was valued at approximately $36 billion, with projections showing it surging to nearly $80 billion by 2034.
1: But without people to donate, that market would dry up. There is one thing that is making sure that there'll be plenty of plasma donors, and that's the economic desperation. As more people are caught in the economic squeeze of inflation and the rising cost of living, many people are looking for ways to make extra money, and a growing number are turning to selling their blood plasma to make ends meet. Dave, as part of this reporting project, you went all in and you became a donor.
4: Yeah, I did. And you know, it wasn't as easy as you'd think. I'm outside a blood plasma center at a strip mall in Northwest San Antonio. I'm about to go inside to sell my plasma. Every day, more than 100,000 people across the country do this. The U.S. provides about 70% of the global plasma supply, and Texas is the state that dominates with the most donations. I want to dive in to see how this industry works, who are the people who supply the plasma, and how they're being treated. So let's go inside, I'll roll up my sleeve, and find out.
9: Alberto? Is it always like this busy, or is it getting more busy?
10: Like around 5 o'clock, it gets even more busy because their week is on work.
9: Oh.
10: But just Fridays are busiest because the pay.
4: Okay, so I'm back, and that did not go as planned. Turns out it is a Friday, which is their busiest day of the week. The woman at the front desk said it would be a 4 to 5 hour wait before I could even start the screening. And I could see the long line of people inside waiting to donate. So I'm going to come back on Sunday. That's their slowest day. And give it another try. But this does give me an opportunity to explain a lot.
11: We have this industry that's based around getting people to sell their plasma twice a week, every week, in perpetuity, as long as they can.
4: That's Kathleen McLaughlin, author of the book Blood Money, the story of life, death, and profit inside America's blood industry. She says typically when someone sells their plasma, they receive about $45 for that first donation, but then the payment goes up to about $75 if they make a second donation in that same week. These dollar amounts vary depending on the company, the donor's weight, and the plasma center's location, but the principle is the same.
11: You show up twice a week every month, you get bonuses, and you get higher payouts. If you refer your friends, you can get bonuses. So it's all designed around this incentive structure that encourages people to do it as often as is legally and structurally possible.
4: With Friday being the last day to make that

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1: United States cut off all supplies overnight. You would have an absolute catastrophe for patients that rely on these therapies. Thousands of people around the world would perish for want of immunoglobulin. It would be an absolute disaster.
2: But for the source of life-saving plasma, people in the U.S., are they being treated fairly?
3: That's a question that doesn't seem to be front of mind for this industry.
2: Blood plasma is one of America's top 10 exports, bigger than coal or gold. About $5 billion of that goes to just Europe, which relies heavily on U.S. plasma to keep its patients supplied with life-saving medications.
3: So Europe is dependent on American blood plasma donations, but European countries don't allow their own residents to sell blood plasma because of ethics. And noticeably, of the big plasma companies operating in the U.S., none are American-owned. All are headquartered in countries that don't allow their own people to sell their blood plasma.
2: But these companies are fine with Americans selling blood plasma and then importing that overseas. So that kind of seems like hypocrisy.
3: There are a lot of those types of questions that pop up when you look at the blood plasma industry.
2: Especially the link between economic need and who decides to sell their plasma. The driver is people need money. A 2023 American Economic Review paper found that plasma donations spike in weeks when people face bills like utility disconnects or rent due dates. Also, multiple studies show that donors generally have limited or unstable employment, and they are highly exposed to financial shocks. Things like car repairs, rent increases, or more expensive groceries.
3: And studies have found that plasma centers are frequently placed in low-income neighborhoods to try to take advantage of this. But also, you found in your reporting, Dave, that there are some surprising benefits to the local economy when a blood plasma center opens in a neighborhood.
2: There's a crude but whimsical painting of an enthusiastic Dracula on a window at the Griffles Plasma Center in downtown San Antonio. It's a Halloween decoration, but you have to wonder if having a vampire staring at blood plasma donors was in good taste. Griffles is one of the world's largest producers of plasma-derived medicines, and last year it reported a revenue of about $8 billion. That profit was due in part to people like Octavia Rodriguez, who comes here for a specific reason.
4: Oh, for the extra cash?
2: She says she donates twice a week, and she even takes iron supplements to help deal with the effects.
4: I could barely stand when I got home.
2: And Rodriguez says she needs to sell plasma to get by.
4: Hopefully, if I get the second job, I'll quit this. Don't have to really come back here anymore.
2: According to the study, the interlink between blood plasma donation and poverty in the United States, paid plasma donation has become a common economic strategy for Americans dealing with steep increases in the cost of essential expenses. That's what Luis Bavarena says he's facing. He says selling plasma twice a week is his lifeline.
5: It could just be the job market, but like, I'm not really cracking the 40 hours.
2: Bavarena works as a dishwasher at a steakhouse, and he welcomes the opportunity to make extra money, but he's not sure it's a fair exchange.
5: It is money for just sitting around, but once you like start to exit out, you see how much you're really giving them, how much you're really getting, which I don't think is comparable to what you're giving.
2: A person selling their plasma twice a week will earn about $6,000 a year. Bavarena says the plasma companies are making billions in profits, so they should be able to pay people a bit more.
5: You are getting something. I just wish it was a little more, or if they could do more.
2: But a new study shows the extra income that plasma donors get allows them to avoid predatory debt traps.
6: What we found was when a plasma center opens in a neighborhood, the young adults there become 18% less likely to open a new payday loan.
2: Emily Gallagher is a professor of finance at the University of Colorado Boulder and the co-author of the study Blood Money: Selling Plasma to Avoid High Interest Loans.
6: Every year a plasma center opens, it has about the same local impact as raising the minimum wage by $1 in terms of reducing people's likelihood of taking out payday loans, which tend to have really high interest rates and they cause debt traps.
2: Gallagher says the money paid by a plasma center

0: is equivalent to what the federal government would inject into a local area after a major natural disaster.
1: In 2021, the average plasma center paid up to $6 million in donor compensation. So we can conclude that plasma centers are injecting cash amounts into the pockets of local households every year.
0: Furthermore, another recent study found that the opening of a plasma center leads to an approximate 12% drop in the overall crime rate, primarily by reducing property and drug-related offenses. The crime reduction effect is thought to be the result of both the legal income provided to donors and the drug screening requirements at the centers. Gallagher said these findings present a difficult ethical question.
1: Yeah, so this is a really tough question. So on the one hand, the countries that do not allow for paid plasma markets, these countries generally import their plasma-derived medications where the end medication is being sourced from U.S. paid donor plasma. So essentially, we have the U.S. and really low-income people in the U.S. providing the vast majority of the world's plasma. On the other hand, this is a difficult question that societies have really been debating for hundreds of years, which is whether to ban these types of markets for vital human goods like blood and organs. And I think a fundamental issue that societies have to wrestle with is it's really hard to quantify the downsides of opening up these markets. The costs to the humans that do it are often really obscure. Nobody really knows exactly what the long-term health consequences might be or how bad they will be. And so these markets have a bit of a dystopian feel to them.
0: Some people object to the idea that poor people are being exploited into selling their plasma. But on the other hand, these plasma donors are being given an opportunity to make extra money without taking on high-interest short-term loans or breaking the law.
2: So Dave, when people sell plasma, is that income taxable?
0: That depends on who you ask. According to the IRS, this is taxable income. If someone sells their plasma twice a week for a full year, they can make over $4,000. A chunk of that is supposed to go to Uncle Sam. Courts and tax guidance treat it as a sale of bodily product in exchange for money. It's not a charitable donation. So even if you're paid on a debit card, you are legally required to report it on your own tax return. Most plasma centers will issue a Form 1099 if you earn $600 or more from that company in a calendar year. This is treated as other income, not self-employment income, because you're not running a business providing a service. There is no special or higher or lower rate for plasma money. Just gets added into your other income for the year, and it's taxed under the regular rules, which is where we get into a gray area. Most people who sell blood plasma, they make under $20,000 a year, which is so low that they are likely below the threshold to pay income tax. However, almost everyone that I spoke to said blood plasma money is tax-free, but that's not really the case. All these gray areas in the plasma business, each should be an ethical red flag. Why can't we be honest with ourselves about the buying and selling of plasma? Why is that so hard?
3: Is it ethical to sell plasma? Is it ethical to buy plasma? Are we doing this correctly?
2: So you've said that Texas is a major source of blood plasma for this global industry. Why does Texas play such an outsized role?
0: Well, there is no doubt that Texas is the beating heart of the global plasma trade. The U.S. collects about 70% of the world's plasma, and Texas alone has 178 plasma centers. That's 15% of all the centers in the U.S.
2: But also, there are a lot of plasma centers along the Texas-Mexico border. Texas border cities like Laredo, Brownsville, McAllen, Eagle Pass, El Paso all have plasma centers that are located near the international bridges to attract Mexican nationals who cross to donate for pay.
0: On a chilly and overcast Saturday morning in Laredo, Texas, a stream of Mexican citizens walk across the international bridge and enter the United States. Most are going shopping or visiting family, but Angel Hernandez came to sell his blood plasma. He said here they are given financial assistance, and that's helpful to him, and today he earned $120.
4: Sí, muy bueno, muy bueno.
0: He He said it's good money. The Grifols Plasma Center is just a few blocks from the bridge, and Hernandez said he walks across twice a week to sell his plasma. The same goes for Jose Garcia, also from Nuevo Laredo.
4: Sí, mucho, es mucho de allá de México, más que nada.
0: He said a lot of people from Mexico do this.
4: Sí, pues que ya lo cambiamos ya en mexicano y ya es un poco más, ya dura más.
0: And when the dollars are converted to pesos, the money goes far. Garcia just donated, and a blue bandage is wrapped at his elbow where the plasma needle was, and he says he feels fine.
4: Sí, pues ahí les explica nada más que comer bien, dormir bien y tomar muchos líquidos.
0: He said he makes sure to eat well, sleep well, and hydrate. Peter Martin Jaworski is an expert on the global plasma industry.
5: About 10% of the plasma collected in the United States is Mexicans crossing the border.
0: Jaworski said big plasma companies have learned how to tap a cross-border labor pool without ever calling it labor.
5: It doesn't count as labor, like it's not work, right? You're not employed by the plasma center.
0: Mexican citizens in the border zone can get what is known as a border crossing card. It lets them come into nearby U.S. cities for short visits.
5: Show the plasma center the crossing card. Like if you go back to the center in order to donate in the future, you have to prove that you left the United States and then came back to donate again.
0: Under U.S. rules, people with these crossing cards are not allowed to work in the United States. On paper, selling your plasma is not technically work. That became a flashpoint in 2021 when U.S. Customs and Border Protection suddenly announced that selling plasma did count as work and barred short-term visitors from doing it. Plasma companies like Grifols, which is based in Spain, sued. A federal judge later issued an injunction ordering CPP to let Mexican donors back in while the case moves forward. So today, the clinic doors are back open, but that doesn't mean the rules are clear. Kathleen McLaughlin has spent years reporting on the industry, and she relies on a plasma-based drug herself for a rare nerve disease. She says the whole system rests on a carefully constructed legal fiction.
3: This is one of the fuzzy areas that has been created. It's not considered by government standards labor.
0: McLaughlin says that's because the companies don't describe the money as a wage or a paycheck.
3: The workaround here is that plasma companies refer to this payment as a token of appreciation for your time.
0: In other words, the U.S. immigration system is treating something that looks a lot like work as if it's a volunteer service with a perk. McLaughlin says that creates a don't ask, don't tell culture at the border. Donors told her they're advised not to say they're coming over to sell plasma, even though everyone knows that's exactly what's happening. And before blood plasma donors like Garcia cross the border bridge back into Nuevo Laredo, they frequently take off the distinctive blue bandage and toss it into a garbage can just to be safe.
2: So, Dave, you did go back to the plasma center to donate. Did you end up going through with it completely?
0: Yeah, I did. I wanted to see the process completely. I was particularly interested in the screening, making sure the people who donate, they meet those requirements, and what effect this would have on my body. Bright fluorescent lights, rows of plastic chairs, and a line of people waiting. The lobby of a blood plasma center is a cross between a medical clinic and a fast food restaurant, and I'm on the menu. On this day, I'm here to sell my plasma. The plasma center is full of willing, compensated donors. Many are clutching blankets, water bottles, and earphones, items that will make the process more comfortable. It's clear for them this is a familiar routine. But before you can donate for the first time, you have to pass an extensive health screening. Plasma is turned into treatments for people with serious conditions, like immune and bleeding disorders. If a donor has certain infections or health issues, those can be passed on through plasma products. So centers use questionnaires, vitals, and lab tests to catch things like HIV and hepatitis.
6: Okay, now I need your picture of ID, please.
0: After I speak to the receptionist, I verify that I have a social security number and a permanent address. I'm told to watch a video that explains the process.
7: Plasmapheresis is the automated procedure that separates the plasma from the blood cells.
0: Then I'm sent to a nurse, and the questions dig deeper about my health, travel history, medications, surgery, tattoos, have I had sex for money, or had sex with someone who has had sex for money, have I ever had hepatitis, have I ever injected drugs, have I been in jail. It's intimate and deeply impersonal at the same time, and I pass. And then it's off to the main donor room. There are 8 rows of 10 reclining lounge-like seats. It's almost completely occupied. People have tubes running from their outstretched arms into whirling plasmapheresis machines. Many are stretched back with blankets. Most shake their legs occasionally while they scroll on their phones or listen to music. The phlebotomist, the workers who collect the plasma, wear white lab coats and talk with the donors. Many are regulars and they know them by name. One older donor calls the phlebotomist over and hands her his headphones. He wants her to hear the music he's jamming to. It's the 80s band Simply Red, and the song is Money Too Tight to Mention. Next, I get hooked up. The needle is thick, but it goes in smoothly. Not painful, but a dull feeling of ache and pressure. The clear tubing fills with dark red blood, pumping into a machine at my side. The centrifuge spins my blood, separating the plasma, the yellow fluid, and sends the red blood cells back into my body. I'm told to squeeze my fist every few seconds to keep the blood flowing, but if I want a rubber ball to squeeze, that would cost $1. An hour later, the machine beeps, and I'm done. I'm unhooked. A purple bandage is wrapped around my arm. I'm thanked and sent on my way. The debit card they gave me is now loaded, $100, for being a first-time donor.
2: And you ended up going twice to sell plasma. How did that make you feel?
0: Well, I did really feel it. I was sluggish for several days. I didn't have any bruises or major negatives. It wasn't painful. I was just extra tired for a while.
2: So what attracted you to this subject, the blood plasma industry?
0: I was curious. And I was also interested in how people who donate, how they're being treated. I didn't just want to report that poor people in the U.S. are being exploited. It's more complicated than that. But without the pay, the vast majority of them just would not donate. They do need the money, which tells you a lot about our American economy. Furthermore, there are people who need blood plasma-derived medications to survive. We have to think about where that came from and where that goes.
2: Dave, thanks for your reporting on blood work. It was a real eye-opener.
0: Thanks, Dan. And that's it for this edition of Texas Matters. Thanks for listening. I'm David Martin Davies. Email us at texasmatters@tpr.org. 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
10: Welcome to the newsroom from the BBC World Service. I'm Pete Ross. Russia continues strikes on Ukraine despite Donald Trump declaring a partial ceasefire.
11: Ukraine is ready to refrain from striking Russia's energy infrastructure, and we expect Russia to show the same readiness and honor the agreement reached with the President of the United States.
10: Riyadh Airport is struck for the third time in 4 days as Yemen's Houthi rebels continue to escalate their attacks on Saudi Arabia. Hurricane Simon batters Mexico's Pacific coast.
12: It does, of course, bring some serious effects to those coastal communities, dumping large amounts of rain. The winds have been suggested they could be as high as 220 kilometres an hour.
10: More than 130 people have died after a boat carrying migrants from Djibouti to Yemen sank.
13: It's very tragic. It's very difficult to describe, sorry, but I saw devastation.
10: And
14: recente, durante alcuni controlli,
10: Pope Leo says he'll have surgery after a scan revealed a lump on his lung.
15: Live from NPR News, I'm Dale Willman. Saudi Arabia says it intercepted a missile fired at its airport in the capital of Riyadh on Sunday, but officials say another projectile hit one of its passenger terminals, setting off a fire. As NPR's Aya Batraoui reports, this comes one day after 13 people were killed and more than 300 others wounded, including some critically, in Houthi attacks on that same airport.
16: Saudi Arabia had already suspended flights and operations at Riyadh Airport when an unknown projectile hit one of its passenger terminals for the second day in a row. Yemen's Houthis have struck Saudi airports four times over the past week, but Saturday's attacks are the deadliest on the capital Riyadh in more than a decade. Among those killed was a U.S. citizen. The Iran-backed group says its attacks are in response to more than 2,000 Saudi airstrikes on Houthi areas in various parts of Yemen in recent weeks. The group also says it hit an Aramco gas facility and an oil refinery in Saudi Arabia's eastern province in the past 24 hours. Saudi Arabia has not commented on those attacks. Aya Batraoui, NPR News, Dubai.
15: Several states are dealing with flooding and high winds in the aftermath of hurricanes Isaias and Rachel. NPR's Chandali Stuster has more on that story.
17: The remnants of Isaias and Rachel, now post-tropical cyclones, have caused flooding across the south and west. In North Carolina, there were tornado warnings on Sunday, as well as a high risk of flooding from heavy rains. Rapid river rising is also possible as the system moves out. A tornado watch is also in effect for parts of southern Virginia through Sunday night. The National Weather Service says parts of the southwest, including southern California, could receive up to 3 inches of rain on Sunday. Forecasters also warned of damaging winds and life-threatening surf, as well as rip currents. Rain is expected to continue from both Isaias and Rachel through Monday. Chandelise Duster, NPR News.
15: Election officials around the country are now urging mail-in voters for the midterm elections to return their ballots as soon as possible. That's because of changes to the mailing system in some parts of the country. NPR's Hansi Lo Wong has our reports.
18: Some post offices now have fewer daily pickups and a different way of processing mail to help the U.S. Postal Service stabilize its shaky finances. Those changes have raised the risk of getting your mail-in ballot rejected if you mail it close to Election Day. About a week before November 3rd, the Postal Service says it plans to speed up ballot deliveries. Still, a USPS public service announcement says if you're voting by mail, do it early.
19: We recommend that you mail your completed ballot before Election Day and at least a week before the deadline by which your mail-in ballot must be received by your local election office.
18: Voters with mail-in ballots can also consider returning them at their local election office or at any available drop boxes. Hansi Lo Wong, NPR News.
15: I'm Dale Willman, and you're listening to NPR News. A federal judge has ordered President Trump to cancel any remaining television commercials paid for with millions of dollars in taxpayer money to promote his political messages. A coalition challenging the ads called them an illegal use of funds. The administration has indicated the campaign is coming to an end. Mathematicians are digging through hundreds of research papers and proofs released by the company OpenAI earlier this last week. And as NPR's Jeff Brumfield reports, they've got their work cut out for them.
20: Among the more than 370 solutions generated by AI was one for a long-standing problem in algebraic geometry. Daniel Litt of the University of Toronto was initially excited until he found a sign error that meant it was wrong. OpenAI has now retracted the papers in question. Litt says he still thinks the AI pushed out many brilliant solutions.
21: My hope is that we're able to extract interesting ideas, interesting understanding from them, but that's like a lot of work.
20: Human mathematicians will have to read thousands of pages of AI-generated manuscripts to see what they can learn. Jeff Brumfield, NPR News.
15: The Jessica Chastain horror flick Other Mommy landed in the top spot at North American theaters this weekend, bringing in $27.5 million in ticket sales. It cost just $19 million to make. Verity continued strong, posting $11.5 million, while Resident Evil finished in third. The biggest disappointment of the weekend, though, was The Social Reckoning, which is Aaron Sorkin's latest. It opened in fifth with just $5.5 million in ticket sales. I'm Dale Willman, NPR News.
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10: You're listening to The Newsroom from the BBC World Service with me, Pete Ross. We begin with the so-called energy ceasefire announced by Donald Trump. On Sunday, he posted online that Russia and Ukraine had agreed to stop attacking each other's energy facilities. President Volodymyr Zelensky said it was news to him. And while the Kremlin hasn't commented, according to Mr. Zelensky, Russian attacks on Ukrainian energy sites are continuing. This report is from our correspondent in Kyiv, Dan Johnson.
15: On the edge of Kharkiv this evening, a reminder, Russia has not stopped attacking Ukraine. This woman was filming after the sirens, asking where would be hit. She was lucky to survive a strike on a shop that killed three people and injured more than 20. This just hours after Donald Trump announced his partial truce. On Truth Social, he wrote, "Effective immediately, there is an energy ceasefire in the war between Russia and Ukraine. Both parties have agreed. Do not break it." Ukraine's been targeting Russian oil refineries in response to attacks on its own power grid. Ukraine said it was ready to cease if Russia did the same, but Donald Trump's announcement appeared to come as a surprise to President Zelensky.
1: Ukraine is ready.
11: Ukraine is ready to refrain from striking Russia's energy infrastructure, and we expect Russia to show the same readiness and honor the agreement reached with the President of the United States.
4: He better damn well stop.
15: It's been a tense weekend of fractured U.S.-Ukraine relations.
4: I suggest they get a new leader who can make a deal.
15: The row started when Donald Trump lifted export restrictions on Russian diesel, many believe to ease fuel prices driven up by the war in Iran. In Kyiv, the streets have fallen dark and quiet as its power network has been pounded.
5: Many people here are without light, heat, or water because electricity is needed to pump it. Ukrainians are braced for a very difficult few months ahead into the winter.
10: Dan Johnson reporting from Kyiv there. As we heard, Mr. Trump's claims of an energy ceasefire come just days after he announced a deal to import Russian diesel into the US. The president is keen to reduce fuel prices ahead of the November midterm elections, as Natatofik reports from New York.
19: Diesel and gasoline prices have more than doubled since President Trump decided to launch a war against Iran earlier this year. And if you look at polling, it shows the majority of Americans disapprove of the president's handling of the economy and the war. So he is under tremendous pressure to bring prices down with midterm elections just over 3 weeks away. And it looks like Republicans will struggle to maintain their control of Congress in a political environment where cost of living is the dominant concern. And there is nothing that Donald Trump hates more than losing. He has already implemented a number of small measures to lower fuel costs. But the reality is that prices won't come down in a meaningful way unless the current wars affecting prices are solved. And President Trump has rejected a deal with Iran, leaving him to focus on Ukraine. It seems he is more interested in being able to announce success, an energy ceasefire deal, no matter if it is premature and thin on details. And on his announcement earlier of a deal to open up Russian diesel fuel to U.S. markets, well, a number of lawmakers, including from his own party, have criticized it. In fact, a bipartisan group of senators said the deal ran directly counter to a law passed by Congress that banned Russian energy imports to prevent American dollars financing Russia's war. And they've urged him to reverse course.
10: Natatofik. And if you want more on those upcoming US midterm elections, which are taking place at the beginning of next month, there is an article online at the BBC website going over the key issues, what's at stake and what it might mean for the upcoming presidential election in 2028. Another conflict that has implications for fuel prices in the US and elsewhere has just flared up again in the Middle East. The Yemen-based group known as the Houthis have launched a series of attacks on Saudi Arabia. On Sunday, they hit the main international airport in the capital, Riyadh, for the third time in 4 days.
1: One person was killed. A strike there on Saturday killed at least 13 people and injured more than 300. The Houthis, who are backed by Iran, say they're targeting Saudi Arabia over its support for government forces in Yemen's civil war. The conflict has the potential to stoke the war between the US and Iran and, as I mentioned, further disrupt the region's economy, particularly oil exports. Our World News correspondent, Joe Inwood, has this report on the impact of Saturday's attack and the background to the conflict.
3: Chaos at one of Saudi Arabia's most important airports. Inside the terminal, the damage is clear, the result of a missile strike. More than 300 people injured. Emergency services said to be overwhelmed. The Houthis have claimed responsibility for this attack, as well as one at a state-run gas plant. The Iran-backed group control large parts of Yemen, Saudi Arabia's strategically significant southern neighbor. For more than a decade, the Houthis have been involved in a brutal civil war with the internationally recognized government, which has Saudi backing. Now, for the last couple of years, there's been an uneasy truce. But that was shattered in recent months. The Houthis made lightning advances down the Red Sea coast last month, giving them an even greater ability to threaten shipping in the Red Sea. Now, Saudi Arabia responded with airstrikes, and with the government recently retook some territory. The Houthi response to that could be seen at Riyadh Airport. Last night, from the US president, condemnation of the attack, but no promise of support.
6: I think it's terrible.
23: Are the Saudis able to defend themselves?
6: Well, they're able to defend. Look, the Saudis are good fighters, but I think the attack was a terrible thing.
3: This attack was one of the most severe on Saudi soil in over a decade. Some of those killed are now being identified. One of them, Bothena Ueda, was a mother of four from Syria. She was a victim of a conflict she had no part in, but that seems to be escalating dangerously.
1: Joe Inwood. So, what are the implications of these attacks? Our senior international correspondent, Erla Guerin, is in the Yemeni city of Aden.
24: The conflicts in this region are intertwined, and one of those conflicts is certainly now getting worse. The attack on the airport in Riyadh was a major strike by the Houthis. They managed to target a building that was not only economically important to Saudi Arabia, but also a very politically sensitive site. Now, since the strike on Saturday, the Houthis have struck again. We know they have hit a building at the airport. The Houthis are saying that Saudi airspace remains a target. They are telling airlines to stay away and say that that warning should be heeded. Now, Saudi Arabia, for its part, has pledged a decisive retaliation. Now, we don't know what that will be, but people here in the region are certainly bracing for an escalation. And then there's the question of what this means for Donald Trump. His great ally, Saudi Arabia, has now been hit hard. The Saudis were already asking for more help. He was holding back. Now he has a dilemma. Does he step in to help them with direct military aid, or does he risk looking weak? And of course, he has to think about the midterms, which are fast approaching. And there is also a dimension to all of this that stretches far beyond the Middle East. This renewed, increased insecurity is going to drive concerns about the flow of global exports from this region. The Houthis have taken control of the strategic strait of Bab al-Mandab. That's already a problem. So all of this will exacerbate concerns about global supplies and fears about prices. So the impact will be felt well beyond this region.
1: Orla Guerin. For the last few days, people along the Pacific coast of Mexico have been preparing themselves for Hurricane Simon. It had been predicted the Category 4 storm would make landfall on Sunday, but at the moment the eye of the storm is skirting the coast. Nevertheless, powerful winds and torrential rain are lashing resorts in vulnerable towns. When we spoke to our correspondent Will Grant in Mexico City this time yesterday, the hurricane was due to make landfall. Where is it now? Here's Will.
25: The last update that I saw was that Hurricane Simon is about 70 to 60 kilometres off the coast of the state of the Pacific state of Jalisco. And if you like, moving parallel to the coastline, moving up the coastline, which, while it hasn't yet made landfall, it does, of course, bring some serious effects to those coastal communities, dumping large amounts of rain. The winds have been suggested they could be as high as 220 kilometres an hour. Claudia Sheinbaum, the president, urging residents of four Pacific states to stay indoors, to avoid any contact with a storm this large, and to not underestimate its destructive power.
1: What sort of damage has this storm brought? As you say, it's not made landfall, which is, of course, a positive thing for those living inland, but those coastal communities, can you give us a sense of the kind of populations there, quite popular with tourists?
25: They are. The one that really stands out is Puerto Vallarta. That's an important tourist destination in the state of Jalisco. I've seen that one of the main national airlines in this country is now not running to Puerto Vallarta, or in fact a whole number of smaller airports along the coast. I think we can expect that to be echoed by pretty much all of the main carriers in Mexico. It's just simply far too risky to be trying to land in Puerto Vallarta right now, which makes it obviously uncomfortable for tourists. But you're right, those smaller fishing villages, some of whom are just a few thousand strong, they're very, very vulnerable at a time like this. The size of the storm, if those 220 kilometre an hour winds do materialise, and if the thing does actually make landfall, it could be extremely destructive. We've seen that the Marines are out in force. We've seen that the civil protection authorities are working around the clock. And of course, business owners, homeowners, battening down everything they can, boarding up their homes and doing what they can.
1: And Will, you've lived in the region for years. Are these types of storms becoming more common?
25: They really are. It's been so noticeable in the time that I've lived in Mexico that it's gotten worse and worse. I was first here as a correspondent in 2011. Just once or twice you might do a big story every couple of years. Now it feels like every single time that hurricane season comes around, if it's not here, then it's in the Gulf. If it's not Mexico, it's Cuba. If it's not Cuba, it's Haiti. You know what I mean? It really is a constant background mood music. It's the magnitude on the one hand, but the frequency on the other of the storms. Because as we know, it's not just been Hurricane Simon this weekend. It's also been Hurricane Isaias, which has hit into Florida. So between all of them, it is pretty bleak and complex picture for the authorities and those communities that we've spoken about.
1: Will Grant in Mexico City. You're listening to The Newsroom from the BBC World Service. Pope Leo says he'll have surgery to remove a lump found on his lung during a recent scan. The Pope, who's 71, made the announcement to a crowd gathered for the traditional Sunday Angelus prayer in the Vatican. Our correspondent Sarah Rainsford spoke to us from there.
0: A real surprise, I think, for the Catholics who gathered here, as they do every Sunday, for that blessing from the balcony by the Pope, only to hear him make this announcement.
14: Di recente, durante alcuni controlli, i medici mi hanno trovato un nodulo circoscritto al polmone.
0: Now, what he said is that during medical checkups, doctors discovered a nodule on his lung. Now, he said that was detected, as he put it, at a very early stage and well localized. But even so, his doctors had advised him that he should have an operation to have that removed. So he said he would follow that advice, and he's expected to check into hospital in the next few days for that operation. And the Vatican is saying it'll take him around about a week to recover from that operation. Now, the Vatican is not giving any more details than that at the moment. Certainly, we know that nodules like this are relatively common and that they're not normally cancerous, but Catholics will be concerned, particularly because the Pope, as you said, is relatively young for a Pope. He's always been thought of as fit and healthy, and this is the first health scare of his papacy since he was elected last year. He was quite serene as he made the announcement from the balcony here, though, and he did mention a trip he has planned in November to Peru it does seem that trip is still planned to go ahead.
1: Sarah Rainsford in the Vatican. A boat carrying hundreds of migrants from Djibouti to Yemen has sunk, leaving almost 140 people dead. The International Organization for Migration says more than 80 others are still missing and rescue operations are continuing. Alex Kwasak from the IOM said their teams had been on the coast of Djibouti helping the local authorities. He described what he had seen.
13: It's very tragic. It's very difficult to describe, sorry, but many, many, many dead bodies that were on the sea, that have been pushed on the sea. So I saw devastation.
1: Oliver Conway heard more from our global affairs reporter, Richard Kigoy.
2: In terms of the incident, we know from what we've heard from some of the survivors, they say that the boat was overcrowded. In fact, they said just the moment as they were boarding, it started sinking. So they could tell actually there was a problem with the vessel itself. So far, we know that 84 people are missing and a search and rescue operation is being coordinated by the Djiboutian authorities, and 82 have been rescued. They're all from Ethiopia, and they're saying that there's a likelihood that the toll could increase. So it's just a very difficult operation at the moment, and it's still ongoing. And the fact that it's going into the dark, it's likely really going to complicate the exercise itself. And the boat sank on Saturday night, just shortly after it set off from Djibouti, just near the northern town of Obok.
7: So they had travelled from Ethiopia. Do we know why they were heading to war-torn Yemen?
2: Yes, a majority of those on board, it's in fact interesting because I saw that 150 people who were in the boat now which sank had actually attempted even the crossing and were turned back, and they were just trying, you know, their luck this time around. So the majority from Ethiopia, and also a bit of them are from Somalia. So they were heading to Yemen because they normally use what is called the Eastern Route. So across the Red Sea from Djibouti and then overland in Yemen in their attempt perhaps to reach the Gulf states, mostly through the southern border of Saudi Arabia.
7: And how busy is this migration route?
2: Well, it's busy because if you look at the statistics by the International Organization for Migration, just this year alone, about 178,000 people have just arrived in Djibouti. That's between the month of January and October. And since September the 10th, there are about 20,000 people who have crossed just from neighboring Ethiopia into Djibouti. So it's a very busy crossing. It's about a 20-kilometer separation between Djibouti and Yemen, but also is subjected to rough seas that puts a lot of people traveling using all sort of boats at risk. So majority of them attempt to do that. And despite the fact that actually there's a war ongoing in Yemen, but they're saying that they're risking it all just to try their luck.
1: Richard Kigoi in Nairobi. NATO is due to set out a new strategy for deterring Russian aggression at a major security conference in Warsaw later today. Speaking to the BBC programme The Security Brief, one of the alliance's most senior commanders, Air Chief Marshal Sir Johnny Stringer, said the so-called Theory of Victory strategy aimed to streamline operations across land, sea, air, space and cyber to outthink and outact NATO's adversaries. He was speaking to Christian Fraser.
8: After more than 4 years of war in Europe, and with rapidly escalating Russian hybrid threats, one of NATO's most senior commanders has told the BBC it is time for the alliance to shift away from what he called the comfortable air policing of the post-Cold War era. Instead, Sir Johnny Stringer says NATO should adopt a more hard-edged defence strategy. He says the organisation is drawing lessons from Ukraine, where forces have fought back with a mixture of sophisticated weapons supplied by allies, combined with cheaper home-produced weaponry that can be deployed in far greater numbers. Sir Johnny says the alliance would restore deterrence against Russia and, if pushed, would fight to win. NATO's Supreme Allied Commander for Europe, General Alexis Grinkiewicz, will set out the new policy in a speech in Warsaw later today.
1: Christian Fraser. BBC Africa Eye has revealed that three mourners shot and killed by police at a national farewell for Kenya's former Prime Minister last year were not involved in the clash that sparked the gunfire. Forensic analysis by the BBC World Service suggests an elite police unit responsible for protecting the president may have fired the fatal shots in a football stadium packed with thousands who'd come to see the body of Raila Odinga. Runaka Selina reports.
9: In death as in life, Raila Odinga had an ability to draw crowds. Tens of thousands packed Nairobi streets to see his coffin a year ago as his body returned home from India, where the veteran opposition leader and former prime minister had died. The crowds were so large, authorities abandoned the public viewing at Parliament, redirecting his body instead to a stadium on the edge of the city. Mourners spilled onto the pitch and into the stands. Andrew Kenga was one of them, recording videos for TikTok.
12: Outside, there was no security. Everyone was getting in whichever entry was open. People got impatient of waiting for Raila's body. There were some politicians who tried to calm the crowd down, telling them just chill, the body's on the way.
9: Hours of waiting in the heat with no water or official updates turned confusion into anger. A scuffle breaks out in a section close to the pitch, reserved for the president and other dignitaries, followed by gunfire. 36-year-old Vincent Ogutu was one of three men killed by a gunshot wound to the chest. BBC Africa Eye has spent months analysing hundreds of videos and images. We locate Vincent sitting high in the stands, more than 160 metres away from the chaos below. His body is carried out and loaded into the back of a truck. His father is inconsolable, wailing over the body of his only son. An independent investigation is ongoing. A year on, his wife Yvonne and three children want to know why he was killed and who was responsible.
16: I will just try to be that strong woman, very strong. But deep inside, there is a hole. You know, it is very painful. Because sometimes you just sit down and you ask yourself, at Kasarani there were so many people, so many of them. Why? Why him?
9: Our ballistic analysis points to the VIP area where we can see officers aiming as the most likely source of the bullets that killed Vincent. These men wear tactical clothing, their faces covered. We've identified it as an elite unit responsible for presidential protection. The BBC cannot rule out the possibility that other officers also fired. Kenya's Interior Minister, Kipchumba Murkomen, who was at the stadium that day, told us the investigation's findings would determine what action is taken.
17: We continue sending our condolences to the families that lost their loved ones. Let me tell you, even if your son or your daughter was culpable of any act or so forth, it's still painful for every family.
9: Our investigation found no evidence that Vincent or the other two victims, Evans Kitche or Jida Burka, were involved in any wrongdoing that day. We put our findings to Kenya's police. They acknowledged there were huge lessons to be learned for a better, more professional police response. Kenya's police watchdog, IPOA, which is investigating the events, did not respond to our request for comment.
1: That report by Runeka Selina is part of a longer documentary by BBC Africa Eye. It's called Goodbye Raila, and you can see it on the BBC News Africa YouTube channel. 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
20: Israelis are marking 3 years since the deadliest day in Israel's history, October 7th. 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

0: coming up after the news on Crowd Science with me, Caroline Steele. Listener Mohammed in Germany wants to know, are we in charge of our choices? Or are we puppets, controlled by biological systems quietly pulling the strings? I speak to the experts and we have a listen to my stomach. To find the answers. That's coming up on Crowd Science after the news.
1: BBC News with Pete Ross. Ukrainians have again been experiencing blackouts after power plants were hit by Russia, despite the announcement by President Trump of what he called an energy ceasefire. President Volodymyr Zelensky said he would support a pause if Russia did. Moscow has not commented. The authorities in Saudi Arabia say one person has been killed and 11 others injured in a fresh wave of Houthi strikes on the international airport in the capital Riyadh. It was the third attack in 4 days. A federal judge in the United States has ordered an immediate halt to taxpayer-funded adverts promoting President Trump in the run-up to next month's midterm elections. The ruling follows a public outcry over the adverts, which have cost at least $19 million. A Sudanese rights group has alleged that an Egyptian Air Force attack on a gold mine near Sudan's border with Egypt has killed at least 72 people. Survivors at the Aluk Ai Yadat mine in a disputed border area say more may have died. The leader of India's main opposition Congress party says he'll lead a march on the Supreme Court in Delhi on Monday to defend democracy. It's the latest scheduled demonstration against changes to the list of voters that's seen tens of millions of names reportedly scrubbed from the electoral roll. The European Climate Monitor says temperatures in a key area of the Pacific Ocean reached an all-time high in September as the El Niño phenomenon continues to deepen. It's expected to reach its peak towards the end of the year. The South Korean military says North Korea has fired multiple ballistic missiles into the sea off its east coast, though they landed outside Japan's economic waters. The Japanese government has convened an emergency response team. The president of Microsoft says more action needs to be taken to ensure artificial intelligence technology remains to benefit humanity. Brad Smith told the BBC that Britain was one of the best placed countries to oversee the evaluation and regulation of frontier AI models. BBC News.
2: Before we start, is it okay if we put a bit of equipment on?
3: Yeah, let's go for it.
0: You're listening to Crowd Science from the BBC World Service, the show that finds the answers to your science questions.
2: So I'm going to press down.
4: Ethel's just covering my stomach in plastic.
2: And if you stick down the plastic, just make sure it's nice and stuck.
0: I'm Caroline Steele, and I'm having a stethoscope attached to my stomach so we can hear what's going on inside. Turns out, I'm hungry. We'll come back to my grumbling stomach later, but first, the reason we're eavesdropping on my insides in the first place. A question from Crowd Science listener Mohammed.
5: Hello, I'm an IT specialist from Ghana, and I'm based in Magdeburg, Germany.
6: And Mohammed, what's your question for Crowd Science?
5: Are we really in charge?
6: Are we in charge? Okay, what do you mean by that? Do you mean in charge of ourselves, in charge of the world?
5: So are we in charge of all that we decide to do as people?
6: So if I decide to say, I don't know, go for a swim one morning, did I really make that decision?
5: Exactly. Tennis like that.
6: So, but if we're not in charge, then what else would be in charge?
5: I've really been thinking about this because I've been looking at things like the gut-brain axis, where our gut bacteria can influence our moods and our cravings. This made me wonder, are we fundamentally shaped by a similar sophisticated, you know, biological systems within us? So is there like scientific evidence that challenges our traditional idea of being an independent, self-willed intelligence?
6: And what on earth made you think of this question?
5: Yes, because I have found myself in situations where I've had to ask myself, okay, how on earth did you get here? I remember finding myself one night sitting on my desk working, and in the next moment I was in the kitchen holding a a cup of water, thinking to myself, how on earth did I get here?
6: I can see how that makes you feel not in charge, right? Because it's almost like, I don't know, your body has decided you're thirsty and has taken you into the kitchen without you sort of consciously making that decision.
5: Exactly.
6: How would you feel if we got to the end of this program, Mohammed, and said, we are not in charge? Would you be happy or disappointed?
5: I think I would be both. I would be both happy and disappointed. I would be happy in the sense that more like a consolation that all the mess that humans have been carrying out in the last, 350,000 years that we've been around, you know, we are probably not fully responsible for that.
6: Yeah, that would be nice. Take a bit of the guilt away.
5: Exactly. You know, just take that off and say, okay, no, it's not us. It's whatever. It's in charge. It's making us do this. But I would also be sad in the sense that the whole point of being human, I think, with my heart, is that we are conscious beings that are responsible and making decisions and doing things and striving to be better. So if this isn't the case, then it's basically a lost cause.
0: Mohammed's question is a big one. Are we genuinely in charge of our choices, or are we puppets, controlled by biological systems quietly pulling the strings? It's something I've wondered for a long time. In fact, when I was 16, I wrote an essay, for fun, asking whether we have free will. And my conclusion was,
3: it appears most likely that we do not have free will, as science clearly demonstrates that we are not in control of the way our mind reacts to the environment in which we live.
0: A strong conclusion for a 16-year-old. Since then, like Mohammed, I found the idea that I might not really be in charge both a relief and a bit depressing. But are Mohammed and I right to be suspicious of free will? How much control do we really have over what we think, feel, and do? Now, we could answer this question using physics, by asking whether the universe itself is predetermined, or through chemistry, by looking at the molecules that shape our moods, or with biology, by exploring the hidden processes inside our bodies. Mohammed is most interested in that last one, so that's going to be our focus. Let's begin with our brains.
7: There is a famous study that has been done over 40 years ago, and it uses a technique that was discovered in the mid-60s.
0: This is neuroscientist Uri Maus from Chapman University in the US. He's talking about a study that was done by a neuroscientist called Benjamin Libet. Libet monitored people's brains to measure something called the readiness potential. The readiness potential is a build-up of electrical activity that happens in your brain before you decide to move.
7: So he did an experiment that would go something like this. And let's even try it out. Whenever you feel like it, raise your right hand.
6: Okay, and I'm raising my hand now.
7: Okay, you know, of course, we can all do this, right? And he said one more thing. He put this kind of a clock next to you that would rotate quickly, and he said, can you remember and report the number on the clock, where the dial was, when you first had the urge to move? So people did much like what you did now, you know, just raised their hand and reported where the clock was. Now, here comes the interesting bit. If you look at where that clock was, people said, I decided to move about 200 milliseconds before they moved. But this readiness potential starts half a second or even a second before you move.
0: These findings were a big deal because they seem to suggest that we're puppets of our neurons, that by the time we consciously decide to do something, our brain has already started the process for us. This study was the beginning of decades of research into how our brains make decisions, including Uri's work with people who don't have control of their limbs.
7: So they joined this clinical trial where they learned to operate directly with their brain a robotic arm. So they just kind of think about it and they can control an arm.
6: Wow, okay.
7: And we use that access to their motor cortex to try to ask, how early can we really see a brain activity that is really significantly predictive of action.
0: Uri was able to pinpoint the readiness potential in people using a robotic arm.
7: And the interesting thing is that you get an answer that it's around 200 and something milliseconds in advance, which is back to Libet's thing.
0: And fascinatingly, unlike Libet, Uri found the readiness potential and the conscious decision to move happen at more or less the same time, just 0.2 seconds before you actually move.
7: And if the decision is made roughly when you can report it, then there doesn't really seem to be a big problem about free will. To the best of my understanding, and I've been in this field for a while, neuroscience has not produced any evidence that really negates the notion of free will.
0: Okay, so neuroscience once made things look pretty shaky for the idea of free will. But modern research from people like Uri leaves the door wide open. But what about Mohammed's number one suspect for what's actually controlling our decisions? The bugs in our gut.
8: When we talk about the gut microbiota, these are the actual microorganisms that live in and on us.
0: This is Harriet Skelikens, Associate Professor in the Department of Anatomy and Neuroscience at University College Cork in Ireland.
8: We have a microbiota on our skin, in our mouths, and then the microbiota that lives in our gut we call the gut microbiota. And this is a community of microorganisms which includes bacteria, good bacteria, but also viruses and fungi.
0: There are trillions of tiny, independent living creatures that call our

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1: That can shape our brain and behavior as well. So when we eat, we don't only feed ourselves, we're also feeding our microbiome. So they're using our foodstuffs and they will secrete metabolites, so little compounds that can be active.
2: Metabolites are substances or molecules that our bodies make during the chemical processes that keep us alive.
1: Some of those molecules, they can reach the bloodstream and via that influence other organs, including the brain. They can also communicate via the immune system and by interacting with hormones that are produced in the gut.
2: So these metabolites travel through our bodies, interacting with and altering our brain, immune system and hormones.
1: And this is an area that I study. We have appetite hormones. There's a hormone that's ghrelin that increases before each meal, before breakfast, before lunch and before dinner. And we have evidence that the microbiota can influence the secretion of ghrelin, so it can influence directly how hungry you will get.
2: So the next time you find yourself reaching for an unhealthy snack, you might be able to blame your gut microbes. They release metabolites which can alter levels of the hunger hormone ghrelin. Now, there's one particular study which really highlights to me just how influential our microbes can be. It involves scientists and poo.
1: They used fecal microbiota transplants from human individuals who had depression, diagnosed depression.
2: Yep, they took poo from people with depression.
1: When they transplanted this microbiota into rodents, they saw that these rodents started to display anxiety and depressive-like behavior. Of course, you can't ask a rodent, how are you feeling? But we can do certain tests, and they noted that similarly, with just the microbes alone, these animals had more anxiety and depressive-like behavior.
2: So transferring feces from a depressed human into a rat led to the rat behaving in a depressed way too. So it seems that listener Mohammed was right to wonder if our microbes could be shaping or piloting us.
1: Our behavior, as the science is showing, is really, really influenced by the biological processing happening inside and outside our conscious awareness. Were we ever completely in charge in the first place? I'm not sure. I think we need to take the microbiota into account.
2: So, Mohammed, you were right to be wary of your microbiome. It's not plotting your downfall, but it certainly is influencing your decisions. So are we really in charge? Well, if by in charge you mean able to make choices without being influenced by anyone or anything, including microbes, then no. Which, to me, is quite an unsettling thought. So I want to know, can we increase our control? That's coming up next. You're listening to Crowd Science from the BBC World Service, the show where your questions decide what we investigate. I'm Caroline Steele. This week, listener Mohammed wants to know, are we in charge? Do we make our own decisions? Are we really to blame for our choices? We now know that our conscious minds aren't acting alone. Our gut microbes have a say in how we think, feel, and act. But is our level of control set in stone? Or can we learn to have more autonomy? To find out, we need to explore a sense that you may never have heard of.
3: Interoception is an inner sense. That's the sensing of internal bodily sensations, such as heartbeats, feelings of hunger, feelings of thirst.
2: I've come to University College London in the UK to meet Professor of Cognitive Neuroscience, Sarah Garfinkel.
3: Interestingly, interoception can be sensed on conscious and unconscious levels.
2: Many of our decisions are influenced by signals from inside the body. Hunger, thirst, fatigue, pain, a racing heart, and sometimes without us consciously noticing them. Like when listener Mohammed found himself in his kitchen with a glass of water without having knowingly taken himself there. Picking up on those signals is called interception. And like with most things, some of us are better at it than others. And

0: Sarah wants to put me to the test.
1: We're going to see how accurately you can detect internal signals, such as your gastric signals. But what I'm really interested in is how good you think you are at detecting your internal signals.
2: I think I'm really good. But I'm scared to say that on record because I'm probably going to be really bad. But, like, I think I have a sense of my food moving through my gut.
1: No, I mean, this is so interesting to me.
2: Yeah.
1: Because what our research shows is people can have very strong beliefs about what's going on in their body but not actually be accurate. And that's why we have these tests, to really see how accurate you are. And we also look at your confidence to see how good you think you are, so we can look at both your perception of how good you are and how good you really are.
2: Oh, I'm fascinated. I really hope I'm good at this. If I'm not, I'm going to be so sad, because I pride myself on being good at this. But we'll see.
0: To find out whether my confidence is misplaced, Sarah is handing me over to her research assistant, Beth Longley.
3: Before we start, is it okay if we put a bit of equipment on?
2: Yeah, let's go for it.
3: So I'm going to press down.
4: Beth is just covering my stomach in plastic.
3: And if you stick down the plastic, just make sure it's nice and stuck.
4: I have a stethoscope sort of cling filmed to my stomach.
0: We're about to listen to me digesting my lunch. Now, the aim of this test is to assess my interoception. I'm going to be played clips of the sound of my stomach. Some of those clips will be what my stomach is doing right now. And some will be a recording of my stomach that Sarah and Beth made earlier. And I have to work out which is which.
2: Oh, I'm so confident. I know that was live. That's not live. I'm so confident. I'd literally give myself 10 out of 10 confidence.
0: I listened to 16 clips in total.
2: Wait, so there were 16 there?
3: 16.
2: I think I got at least 15. I think I got 15 or 16.
3: Correct.
2: That's okay. My prediction.
0: Vojta Smetchel, another member of Sarah's team, processed my results. Time to find out if I'm genuinely a super skilled interceptor or if I'm about to feel quite embarrassed.
5: So you are very confident about this. And I am pleased to report you are actually justified in your confidence.
2: Yes! I'm so glad.
5: To the extent that, you know, that one trial that you weren't confident about and you guessed, that was the only one you got wrong.
2: Oh, there was one I didn't know and I knew that I didn't know it, and every single other one was right.
5: Yep.
2: I am amazing at it. This is genuinely so exciting.
5: Possibly might be the best accuracy we have out of anyone.
1: But I'm just looking at you in wonder. Literally mouth open. Because it's genuinely wild.
2: So am I genuinely one of the best people that have done this?
1: I mean, to a point where you're like a literal outlier of like an interception genius.
2: Really?
1: Yeah.
2: Interesting.
1: Yeah. And what I love about why I study it partly is because people are so bad at it.
2: Mm.
1: Like, that's why it's fascinating.
2: Yeah.
1: Is we're normally coming at it from that direction. Like, how can we make someone better at it? Because we normally see that people really struggle with it. And because they struggle with it, they find it harder to understand and control their emotions. They get overwhelmed easily. They forget to eat. Like, all of these bodily processes that can shape cognition and emotion, if you're not in tune with them, then things can be harder or things can go
2: 100%.
1: Wrong. So we're always coming at it from this sort of deficit perspective. Mm. And then to meet someone who's just wildly good.
0: This is great news for me, but less good news for the narrative arc of this show. Because the reason we visited Sarah was to demonstrate that there are all these internal signals that we don't consciously pick up on. So I might be a signal sensing genius, but most people find it much harder to consciously pick up on these signals. Like when listener Mohammed mysteriously found himself in the kitchen with a glass of water.
1: That's such an interesting example, because interception can be sensed without conscious awareness. So your brain can read out bodily signals, which may say that your heart is beating fast or you're hungry, and those may not reach conscious awareness, so you might not know these things, but your brain knows them. And if your brain knows them, then they can guide your behavior. So one of the main functions of interoception is to keep you alive. You need to know when you need to feed yourself and when you need to drink. And it's adaptive to make sure that even if those things aren't penetrating your consciousness, your clever brain will navigate you to the kitchen and get you that glass of water.
0: So luckily, our brains are looking after us. Interoception doesn't have to be conscious to be doing its job. But learning to notice these signals more accurately may have benefits. Sarah has developed a form of therapy called AD, Aligning Dimensions of Interoceptive Experience, which trains people to tune into sensations like their heartbeat. Her research found that in autistic adults, this training significantly reduced anxiety. And Sarah isn't the only one exploring its potential.
6: We took this therapy and we co-designed an adaptation of the therapy for people who've had an experience of breast cancer.
0: Lauren Heathcote is an associate professor of health psychology at King's College London in the UK.
6: The reason that we did this is because we've now done about a decade of work, and others have done similar work, showing that going through an experience of cancer can often fundamentally change the beliefs you have about your body and your relationship with your body. And one of the core ways it does that is that it can often make you mistrust your body or make you feel like your body has let you down or is maybe broken in some way. And our early work suggested that this, our relationship with our body, our trust in our body, might play a role in our mental health and our anxiety over time. So we adapted AD therapy to be suitable for breast cancer survivors, and particularly leveraging that increased accuracy to help build more helpful mindsets or beliefs about the body, and particularly feeling like your body is working with you rather than against you.
2: What's the process?
6: People come in to our lab, to the clinic, and they spend 6 weeks being hooked up to a pulse oximeter, which gives us their heartbeat signal in real time. And over some exercises in about an hour, they practice tuning into their heartbeat and seeing if they can sense their heartbeat. And they do exercises to try and train getting more accurate at detecting that heartbeat. And we give them feedback. And over the 6 weeks, people tend to get much more accurate at detecting that heartbeat. But then alongside that, we give supportive materials and we give guidance on how to use that new accuracy to be able to check in with your heart at moments of high stress or at moments of anxiety, to relate to that heartbeat signal in a different way. So rather than a sign that your body's out of control, for example, more a sign that your body is responding to your environment, to feel like your body is working with you. And we do that across the whole 6 weeks.
2: And what results have you seen? Has this worked?
6: So we recently finished a pilot clinical trial of 21 women who've all gone through an experience of primary breast cancer and have now finished treatment. And we found that over 6 weeks, we could train them to more accurately detect their heartbeat, and that this significantly reduced their anxiety over time. And we also found that these effects were maintained, in some cases were even stronger 3 months later.
0: Nadia Haynes was one of the 21 women involved in Lauren's trial. They had all recently finished treatment for breast cancer.
7: I would say that I was feeling quite anxious. There was a lot of different things going on personally for me, a lot of changes, of course, with my body. And I was coming towards the end of treatment, and I had a surgery coming up, in fact, hence the anxiety. And I wanted to, I guess, learn how to take charge of something in my life. You know, when you're going through cancer treatment, everything is left to the medical team, to your oncologists and such. But I thought, how wonderful would it be for me to be able to just connect with myself in those chaotic moments or those moments of worry?
0: The way Nadia connected with herself was by learning to tune into her heartbeat.
7: Now, for me, the strongest place that I felt it was not in my chest at all. It was actually in my mouth.
2: Ah, interesting.
7: And it was so strong. And so that became quite comforting to me. When I couldn't feel it anywhere else, then I would try and just tune into the sensations around my face and then I'd always pick up. She's working.
2: Everything's ticking along.
0: Mohammed, you wanted to know, are we in charge of our decisions? Well, it turns out we're not acting alone. Our choices are influenced by the microbes in our guts and by signals from across our body, many of which our brain detects without us ever becoming consciously aware of them. Signals that might explain how you found yourself in the kitchen holding that mysterious glass of water. But if that sounds unsettling, there is something you can do. Like Nadia, we can learn to tune in. To notice our heartbeat, the sensations in our gut, and the other quiet messages our body is sending us. So I still think teenage me was right. Science says we're not entirely in control. But perhaps that's for the best. We have microbes in our guts helping us extract nutrients from our food, a brain quietly keeping countless processes running without bothering us with the details, and a heart whose rhythm can tell us how hard we're working, and perhaps even something about how we're feeling. We're not alone. We're part of a system, and a very impressive system at that. And now all that's left is to hand over to Mohammed for the credits.
8: 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This question was from me, Mohammed, in Germany. The presenter was Caroline Steele, and the producer was Cathy Thompson. If you've got a science question you'd like the team to take charge of, you can email it to crowdscience@bbc.co.uk or send a message or voice note on WhatsApp. The number is +44 8000 314 773. That's +44 8000 314 773. Umpire pump, now Nasoya.
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11: Hello, you're with Newsday from the BBC World Service with Anne Soy in Nairobi and Rob Young in London.
12: President Zelensky has welcomed Donald Trump's idea of an energy ceasefire, but says Russia has continued to attack Ukrainian power plants. We'll go live to Ukraine.
11: For the third time in 4 days, an airport has been struck in Saudi Arabia by the Houthi movement in Yemen. We'll get the latest.
12: And as America's midterm elections approach, the data centers powering the artificial intelligence expansion are becoming a flashpoint. We'll hear what it means to live alongside these giant facilities.

0: Live from NPR News, I'm Dale Willman. Seven senators are calling on President Trump to immediately cancel the deal he struck to buy millions of tons of Russian diesel. NPR's Adrian Florido reports.
1: Trump shocked lawmakers when he said Friday that he'd struck the deal in a phone call with Russian President Vladimir Putin. In a joint statement, four Republican senators and three Democrats have demanded Trump call it off. On NBC's Meet the Press, North Carolina Republican Tom Tillis said the president could be violating a 2022 congressional law banning Russian oil imports. It was meant to deprive Russia of financing for the war in Ukraine.
2: I do believe there's a legitimate case for saying the president's not following the law. We were very clear that we are that Russia is the aggressor. Russia is the one who can end this war by backing out of territory that they occupied.
1: Energy experts told the Associated Press that Trump's deal is unlikely to actually lower fuel prices because it involves less diesel than the U.S. uses in a single day. Adrian Florido, NPR News.
0: The U.S. Justice Department is investigating five major American television networks under antitrust laws as part of a related court battle over press access to the White House. NPR's David Folkenflik has more.
3: CNN, Politico, and MS Now sued after President Trump banned their journalists from the White House over coverage that angered him. A federal judge temporarily required the administration to restore their passes. He says he'll decide by Tuesday evening. In the meantime, the White House blocked CNN from taking part in the TV pool, in which ABC, CBS, CNN, Fox News, and NBC shared logistical planning and costs to cover the president in his public appearances in smaller spaces. The other networks refused to fill the pool when CNN had been blocked. The Justice Department now says it's investigating that consultation, claiming it may constitute illegal antitrust behavior. Media advocates say it's another attempt to intimidate the press. David Folkenflik, NPR News.
0: Hackers are now ramping up attacks on critical systems from the water sector to hospitals with the help of artificial intelligence. A collective of cybersecurity companies is calling on the government to take action to defend those systems. NPR's Jen McLaughlin has more on the story.
4: In July, Iranian hackers disrupted water systems across the United States. Meanwhile, the Government Accountability Office recently revealed that many federal agencies don't even know what operational technology, the tools that monitor physical processes like water pumps, is connected to their networks. Companies in the Operational Technology Cybersecurity Coalition are urging the government to mandate basic cybersecurity standards for federal civilian agencies when it comes to these kinds of critical systems. Tatiana Bolton is the coalition's executive director.
5: Right now, federal agencies are operating with massive blind spots.
4: She says the government needs to designate federal officials with accountability and segment networks for security. Jen McLaughlin, NPR News.
0: And you're listening to NPR News. Pope Leo is expected to have surgery this week to remove a nodular lesion on his lung. He announced the surgery during his Sunday blessing. Leo has been Pope for 17 months, and it's his first major health issue in that time. Officials say the recovery time for the surgery is about 1 week. There's a new drug for patients with schizophrenia. It's a monthly injection. NPR's Sydney Lupkin reports.
6: The Food and Drug Administration has approved Welltruza. It contains a drug ingredient that's been used for 30 years for patients with schizophrenia, but instead of a daily pill, it's a monthly injection. That could be a big help for patients who have a hard time remembering to take a pill every day. Missing doses could cause someone's schizophrenia symptoms like delusions or disorganized thinking to return. Instead, Welltruza can keep concentrations of the drug in the blood more even over time. Teva Pharmaceuticals, which makes the drug, set the list price at around $4,000 per injection, but that's the price before insurance. It's unclear how widely the drug will be covered or how much patients' copays will cost. Sydney Lupkin, NPR News.
0: There's been some movement in college football's top 10 this weekend. Number one Texas fell to number seven after losing to a 2-2 Oklahoma squad Saturday. That allowed Georgia to move up to number one after a close win over Alabama. Notre Dame is second, followed by Miami. Ohio State, defending champion Indiana, is at fifth. Alabama remained at sixth despite its loss, with Texas, BYU, Mississippi, and Texas Tech rounding out the top 10. I'm Dale Willman, NPR News.
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8: Thank you very much indeed for that bulletin of news. Hello, you're with News Day from the BBC World Service with Anne Soy in Nairobi and Rob Young in London. Thanks very much for joining us today.
9: This half hour, you'll hear stories from Ukraine, India and the US.
8: In business, we'll get the latest on the price of global energy.
9: And in sport, Isaac Finnan on under fire Manchester City's 3-0 win over Liverpool.
8: Your thoughts on that and all of our other stories welcome, of course, by text or WhatsApp. The number you need is +44 77 86 20 50 85. Well, it's been another night without power for people living in Ukraine's capital. There have been blackouts in Kyiv after power plants were yet again hit by Russia. That is despite an announcement by President Trump of what he called an energy ceasefire. Well, Ukraine's President Volodymyr Zelensky initially reacted with surprise to what they called news, but said he was prepared to support such an agreement if Russia did. However, there has been no comment yet from Moscow. Ukraine has been hitting oil refineries in Russia, much to Donald Trump's irritation as the price of diesel has risen in America just weeks before crucial elections. The US war in Iran has driven up global energy prices. In an attempt to bring them down, the US said it would import diesel from Russia, a move which angered Ukraine, its allies, and many American politicians of both main parties. We can speak now to Vladimir Ormelian, who's a retired major and a former minister of infrastructure in Ukraine. Welcome back to the program. How regularly are Ukraine's power plants, its energy infrastructure, being hit by Russia?
10: Unfortunately, it's on a daily basis. And even after declared energy ceasefire by Trump, a power plant in Kharkiv, eastern Ukraine, was attacked immediately after. So I presume that Mr. Trump is very well known to stop all wars in the world. And each war he can stop many times, but it didn't work this way this time, unfortunately.
8: Well, he announced this this energy ceasefire, and it seemed to take everybody by surprise. Do you have any information about whether the government in Kyiv was aware of it at all before it was announced, whether they'd been party to any discussions about it?
10: It wasn't even me caught by surprise, but also Mr. Zelensky, president of Ukraine, didn't know anything about that before the statement of Mr. Trump, according to public statement of Zelensky. And definitely there is still silence from Russian side and no developments. What we do know is that after we received news from Axios that it's not about energy ceasefire, as it was declared by Trump, but not hitting energy, refineries in both countries. The problem is that the only refinery Ukraine had was destroyed in 2022 by Russians. And oil export and oil products export from Russia is the only source for Kremlin to finance the war. So we will keep focus on it, definitely.
8: If there were a broader agreement to not attack each other's energy systems, that would be a victory for Ukraine, wouldn't it? Because it has long been something that Ukraine has been asking for, because every winter since this full-scale invasion began, the energy systems get pounded and Ukrainian households, Ukrainian businesses suffer.
10: You are absolutely right, and it would be a significant step forward if both sides do so and Ukrainians will applaud it. But the issue is that we don't do it for joy. Russians started the war, and Kremlin's main idea to occupy Ukraine remains the same, and they're ready to go further.
8: How much damage has there been to Ukraine's energy infrastructure in recent months, and how quickly are you able to rebuild it?
10: Basically saying, we are left only with our nuclear power stations. Everything else is whether destroyed or heavily damaged and under permanent repair. In such circumstances, it's very difficult to survive during winter time, but it's not our first experience, and we'll keep on fighting if there is no other chance left for us.
8: So it's going to be dark and cold this winter for many Ukrainians, will it?
10: Yeah, it will be the same very tough winter and challenging one. We only hope that temperature will not be heavily below zero.
8: Given you know, after years of experience now, that Russia will attempt to turn off the power, turn off the heating as well for Ukrainians over winter, What has Ukraine been doing to try to offset that?
10: We are very grateful to support of the United Kingdom and all other allies standing with Ukraine, because with your supplying all equipment, goods, weapons and money, we are able to survive and fight. And definitely for us, it's main crucial thing that sanctions against Russia are in place. Because the only chance for Kremlin to go on with this war is not only supplies from China, but money from the West received for energy.
8: And it's not just the United States who's said it's going to buy or allow Russian diesel exports. Other countries, including European countries, have been still buying energy products from Russia, haven't they?
10: Unfortunately, yes.
8: When it comes to these Ukrainian attacks on Russian oil refineries, though, Donald Trump is so angered by Ukraine's continued attacks, even though he apparently called for them to be intensified last year. His anger boiled over at the weekend, didn't it? He said that Ukraine should get a new president. He draws a direct link between Ukraine's attacks on Russian oil refineries and the higher price of diesel that Americans are paying just weeks before crucial midterm elections. Is he wrong in that?
10: I think that he's really preoccupied with the situation, what will happen in November after midterm election. But I can hardly imagine Roosevelt or Churchill cooperating with Nazis in order to be reelected or to get political scores in their own countries. So this is not the way out. And Russian injection of diesel will not help United States, because the volume which was discussed between Trump and Putin, it's less than one day consumption on the U.S. market. So it's something behind the shelves. And I think that this is a problem of Trump's administration trying to facilitate somehow the issue with Russia.
8: But isn't it going to be a problem for Ukraine if Ukraine continues to hit Russian energy infrastructure and Donald Trump gets even more annoyed and decides to cut off your supply of weapons or the American supply of intelligence to Ukraine?
10: I would only hope that the United States will not supply Patriots and will not cover Russia against Ukraine in such development of the story. But honestly saying, definitely we would do our best to stay with the United States as our strategic partner.
8: All right. Thank you very much indeed. That's Vladimir Omelyan there, retired major, former Minister of Infrastructure in Ukraine.
9: Now, talking there about Donald Trump and that Ukraine-Russia energy agreement, potentially, followed by the strike that we've been hearing about, combined with Houthi attacks on Saudi Arabia, that has been a lot and it has had an impact on oil prices. Let's now go to Singapore, our business desk there, and speak to our business presenter, Achana Shukla. Achana, what's the latest on oil prices?
11: Oh, well, Anne, it's pretty volatile at the moment. If you would see last few days, there have been actually intraday swings as well, because traders are trying to digest competing forces. There is a hope that, if what President Trump said in terms of a energy ceasefire between Ukraine and Russia, and Russia starts supplying diesel to the market, that is the positive news that they are dealing with. And that's why, in fact, right now, the Brent crude has actually fallen 1% lower. It's trading at around $103 a barrel. But it is definitely volatile, because there are, on the other side, concerns of the intensifying security situation in Saudi Arabia that has brought back concerns on the stability and supply from Middle East as far as oil is concerned.
9: And there's this talk about the Russian diesel deal with the U.S. Could it bridge the supply gap and bring prices down if they come?
11: Most experts believe it will just have maybe a cosmetic effect on retail prices at the pumps across the world. The numbers that Donald Trump has been speaking about is just, he's talking about 2.25 million barrels of diesel immediate supplies from Russia once it starts. That's just half a day of what United States uses diesel in a day. So it barely will have any impact. Then Europe doesn't buy diesel from Russia. And even if the sanctions go off, there is a fair chance that European Union may still not buy diesel from Russia, because in fact the EU foreign policy chief over the weekend said that lifting sanctions on Russian diesel would help Kremlin's war on Ukraine. Germany has made a similar concern on that. Canada has made a similar concern. So many countries may not want to buy diesel. And then there are questions also on one, validity and longevity of such a ceasefire. We've seen in the past such ceasefires fall through very quickly. And then there is also no clear evidence as to how much capacity does Russia have. There have been consistent attacks on refineries and their supply capacity is really constrained. So there are a lot of question marks, and experts say prices will continue to be on the higher side for consumers like you and me across the world.
9: Archana Shukla, many thanks for that.
8: You're listening to Newsday from the BBC World Service with Anne Soy in Nairobi and Rob Young in London. A reminder of some of our main headlines. Ukraine has accused Russia of continuing to target its power plants despite Donald Trump having announced a ceasefire towards energy infrastructure. And a federal judge has ordered an immediate halt to the broadcasting of government-funded adverts promoting President Trump.
9: Now, let's go to India and talk about the Gen Z-led cockroach movement that have accused the police of using excessive force during protests over the weekend. They have vowed to continue seeking the resignation of a top election official after 2 days of demonstrations in the capital, Delhi. Now, there is another march to the Supreme Court planned for today. Protests on Saturday saw the leaders of the movement arrested and then later freed on Sunday. One of them, Abhijit Dibke, began the movement in May after India's Chief Justice likened some jobless young people to cockroaches. We're now joined by Yogendra Yadav, a political activist in Delhi. Welcome to the program. So will you be joining the cockroach movement on this march to the Supreme Court?
12: Indeed, I would be joining that. Just to clarify, the protests that we have witnessed in the last 10 days have had three different streams. One called by and led by Cockroach Janata Party, which is what happened on Saturday and had a spillover yesterday. Two, supported by various youth organizations other than Cockroach Janata Party. And three, by the India Bloc, which is the opposition party's bloc. It is the opposition party's bloc which has given the call today for the march to the Supreme Court. And of course, people like me would join all the three.
9: Right. And so what will you be hoping to achieve?
12: Today's march is to remind the Supreme Court of India that they are the custodian of the Indian Constitution, that we have seen repeated violations. We have witnessed disenfranchisement at a scale which is unimaginable. And if I tell your audience that in India we have had 133 million names deleted, you would be shocked. This is unheard of in any democracy. And by the time this exercise, which is being called a revision of voters list, is completed, the gap between the adult population of India as officially estimated and the voters list would be nearly 150 million. The Supreme Court hasn't done a thing about it. The Supreme Court said on Friday that the government should be restrained in how it deals with the Saturday protests. But what did we have? We had virtually a martial law in the country. We had thousands of protesters being detained under house arrest. We had 250 trains cancelled to Delhi. We had 47 metro stations closed down. We had a complete internet shutdown in the heart of Delhi. This was virtually a curfew. Thousands of protesters like me were detained. Many of them faced torture and beating under detention. And yesterday, more than a dozen journalists have been detained just for covering the protest. This is what we are witnessing. And we want to go to the Supreme Court to say, please protect the Constitution. Please protect my fundamental rights.
9: Right. On the question that you raise on the Electoral Commission updating their records, they say that they're trying to purge the dead and ineligible voters from the system. They have denied that they, you know, the accusations that your party and others are making.
12: Indeed, no disenfranchisement in the world, even in 19th century US, said that they were into disenfranchisement. The entire disenfranchisement in the world always takes place in the names of norms, rules, improving the voters' list. I'll give you a simple statistics. India's adult population as of today is 1,030 million, as estimated by Government of India. 1.03 billion. And the voters list as it stood before this so-called revision began was about 990 million. After this exercise, the voters list would be nearly 880 million. My simple question is, all right, you purged the dead, you've done all the wonderful things, but why this gap of 150 million people? Where have they gone?
9: Right.
12: These are the missing voters.
9: Many thanks for speaking to us, Yugendra Yadav, political activist in Delhi.
8: Time to get all your sport headlines now. Here's Isaac Fanin.
13: Yeah, in what was a largely tense, highly emotional match at Anfield, Manchester City ended up laying waste to Liverpool. 3-0 is how it finished, but it was, for much of the match, pretty tight between the two sides. Ryan Gravenberch, though, was sent off for a second bookable offence, and that's when it all went wrong for the Reds. Of course, the match was played in the backdrop of what has been a difficult few weeks for City fans, as the club was found guilty of the majority of breaches of financial regulations. Anfield made their thoughts known on the situation from way before the match, as banners and flags were unveiled and the atmosphere was filled with accusations of cheating. We're going to hear from our senior football correspondent John Murray in the last hour of Newsday, so make sure you stick around for that. And before I head off away from football, Red Bull's Max Verstappen won the Singapore Grand Prix, but Kimi Antonelli, he finished third and now leads the championship by 102 points.
8: Isaac, talk to you later. Thank you.
9: Now, as America's midterm elections approach, the data centers powering the expansion of artificial intelligence are becoming a political flashpoint. A new proposal in Washington, D.C. would require them to cover the additional electricity infrastructure costs they create. President Trump champions their expansion, and supporters point to investment and America's technological future. But the Attorney General in the state of Arizona has called for a pause on new proposals amid residents' concern about water and electricity demand. The waste heat produced by a single data center can surpass the amount emitted by 40,000 households. Our North America correspondent, Shaima Khalil, has been hearing what it means to live alongside these giant facilities.
14: Get off it! Put people over profit!
15: Data center, shut it down!
16: Who's counting?
17: The backlash against the data center boom is spreading across America. Here in Arizona, protesters outside Mesa City Council are fighting plans for yet another development.
18: The point of technology is to make things more efficient, not to coat the earth in rapidly depreciating chips that heat, you know, neighborhoods, produce noise, and make the area less livable.
19: It's near elementary schools, it's near community centers, I mean, outside of just being near my home, and it's going to have a lot of bad effects for the area.
20: We can't have another data center. We don't have enough water as it is.
17: You can hear the hum as soon as you enter this suburban neighborhood. Just across the street from people's homes, machinery keeps these vast windowless buildings running. Inside are rows of computer servers processing information around the clock. This is the infrastructure behind America's AI progress. Any slowdown, President Trump warns, means losing to China. But this AI revolution can make for a very noisy neighbor. Maureen and Richard Bechtol moved here to be closer to family. Now this noise carries into their backyard.
21: We love our house, but if we had known that was going in, we never would have bought here. But it's enough to make the difference between a pleasant lifestyle and wondering how much noise is going to be coming up and what's next.
2: We've only heard one generator at a time, and we can't be outside.
16: Do you foresee yourself continuing to live here, or would you want to leave?
2: Well, I would like to leave today, but financially, I don't think I can lose that much money.
16: You think you'll lose on the value of the house?
2: Oh, I would lose big time.
21: Oh, I'm sure of it. Yeah. I'm sure of it. Yeah.
22: This is essentially a data logger.
17: Professor David Saylor, the director of the School of Geographical Sciences and Urban Planning at Arizona State University, has been studying how heat released by data centers is making communities in the already scorching state even hotter.
23: Driving around this neighborhood, what worries you about its proximity to that data center?
22: This neighborhood is in the downwind wash of that data center. And so the residents here are all going to feel a couple of degree Fahrenheit warming on a typical day. And that will translate to higher energy costs for them running air conditioners, probably higher landscape water use costs, as well as a slight increase in the risk related to adverse health outcomes.
17: Tech companies say newer designs can reduce water and energy use, and some residents see data centers as essential to the technology they already rely on.
24: I don't think it's a problem, and I'm kind of excited. I just recently bought a Tesla with full self-driving, and I know that uses a lot of data, and it's awesome. So I don't have a problem with it. I guess I could see at some point it could get out of hand, but with all the AI stuff, but right now I'm loving it personally.
17: In Casa Grande, we walk around Nancy Kaywood's family farm. Generations of her family have grown cotton, barley, and lettuce here. Now we're standing on dry brown earth where crops once grew. She says around 85% of the farm lies unplanted because of the prolonged drought.
25: We need that water, and if it's not there, how do we farm?
17: And even though times are tough, she's refused offers from data center developers to buy the land.
25: Knowing my granddad worked so hard for this farm, knowing my parents worked so hard for it, now my son, and just not having it here would just be, it would be hard.
16: What do you say to President Trump? Because he's a big advocate of data centers.
25: Can't eat data centers. Can't eat them. They're not going to provide food for you.
17: As voters head to the polls in November, many issues will weigh heavily on their minds. Among them, the expansion of AI, changing their lives, and the landscape around them.
9: The BBC's Shaima Khalil reporting there. And Rob, just hearing that hum, I wonder, would you fancy living near that?
1: No different, I suppose, to living next to a manufacturing plant, which would be making noise, although perhaps not overnight, unless it's a 24-hour shift pattern, I suppose. But it's one of those big economic divides of the moment, the data center divide, as it's called, where some people think it's going to be a source of employment, it's best to be in potentially the economy of the future, and others say it's just too big and unsightly and doesn't make him any jobs anyway.
9: And so the debate continues. 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There's plenty more to come.
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0: Hello, you're with Newsday from the BBC World Service with Anne Soy in Nairobi and Rob Young in London.
1: At least 139 people have been killed, including 15 children, in a deadly shipwreck off the coast of Djibouti.
0: Airstrikes on artisanal gold mines in Sudan have reportedly killed dozens of people.
1: And we have a BBC investigation into the shooting by police at a national farewell for Kenya's former Prime Minister. But first, this news.
2: BBC News with David Harper. Ukrainians have again been experiencing blackouts after power plants were hit by Russia, despite the announcement by President Trump of what he called an energy ceasefire. President Volodymyr Zelensky said he would support a pause if Russia did. Moscow has not commented. The authorities in Saudi Arabia say one person has been killed and 11 others injured in a fresh wave of Houthi strikes on the international airport in the capital Riyadh. It was the third attack in 4 days. A federal judge in the United States has ordered an immediate halt to taxpayer-funded adverts promoting President Trump in the run-up to next month's midterm elections. The ruling follows a public outcry over the adverts, which have cost at least $19 million. A Sudanese rights group has alleged that an Egyptian Air Force attack on a gold mine near Sudan's border with Egypt has killed at least 72 people. Survivors at the Al-Ukaidat mine in a disputed border area say more may have died. The leader of India's main opposition Congress party says he'll lead a march on the Supreme Court in Delhi on Monday to defend democracy. It's the latest scheduled demonstration against changes to the list of voters that's seen tens of millions of names reportedly scrubbed from the electoral roll. The European Climate Monitor says temperatures in a key area of the Pacific Ocean reached an all-time high in September as the El Niño phenomenon continues to deepen. It is expected to reach its peak towards the end of the year. Finance ministers and central bankers from around the world are gathering in Thailand for the annual meeting of the International Monetary Fund and World Bank. On Tuesday, the IMF will unveil its global economic forecast. The president of Microsoft says more action needs to be taken to ensure artificial intelligence technology remains a benefit to humanity. Brad Smith told the BBC that Britain was one of the best placed countries to oversee the evaluation and regulation of frontier AI models, as it already possessed the technological capability. BBC News.
0: Thanks very much, David, for that summary of the news. Hello, you're with Newsday from the BBC World Service with Anne Soy in Nairobi and Rob Young in London. Thanks very much for joining us today.
1: This half hour, you'll hear stories from Djibouti, Sudan and Kenya.
0: Isaac Fannin will be here with your sport, looking at an under fire Manchester City thrashing Liverpool 3-0.
1: Your comments on that or any other thing that you hear on the programme, always welcome. Our text number is +44 77 86 20 50 85. Now, more than 130 migrants, including 15 children, have died after a boat they were travelling in sank off the coast of Djibouti. Dozens more remain missing. The incident is believed to have happened on Thursday night, and so far only 82 people have survived. According to the International Organization for Migration, IOM, the boat had been traveling from Djibouti to Yemen with 305 people on board when it capsized near the port town of Obok. Let's now speak to Alexandra Kwasak, the IOM chef de mission in Djibouti. Welcome to the program. You have been to the to where some of the those who survived have been rescued. You have been speaking to them as well. What have they been telling you?
3: Good morning. Thank you. Yeah, I mean, we've went quickly after we noticed about the incidents together with the authorities in order to try first to see who we could rescue. Unfortunately, we were. I mean, what we saw was absolutely devastating. A lot of bodies on the beach. We were able to find, as you said, a group of 82 survivors, but not all at once, mostly in groups. We found two more people, actually, the day before yesterday. We were lost in the desert. They were all in state of shock, as you can imagine.
1: What have they been telling you about where they were coming from, what their hopes were, where they were hoping to go to?
3: They were planning to go to Yemen in order to most of the time reach the Gulf countries. So for most of them, it's for economic opportunity that they are undertaking this very dangerous journey.
1: And did you get the sense that they understand the perils of this journey? You know, this is not the first incident of this kind, and also where they're going. It's a country at war.
3: It's a very good question. I mean, some of them have heard that there is conflict in Yemen. There are other migrants with whom we talked who had no idea that there were like an intensification of the conflict there. But what's very striking for me is this sense of determination for them to just undertake the journey, regardless of the danger that they are ready to face in order to reach this economic dream that they have in the Gulf countries.
1: And what do they say about what happened before this shipwreck?
3: It's a cure very close to the shore, which is just, we could see the boat. I mean, very...
1: Alexander?
3: So it's a small embarkation. And what happened is the fact that the boat was very much overcrowded.
1: When you talk of overcrowded, just describe to us these immigrant journeys and the nature of the boats that they use. And you talk of overcrowding. We've heard this before.
3: So it depends. There is different type of boat that are being used to make this journey. The one that we saw was way too small for the number of people it trapped in. And that's why actually it could not go much far in the sea and it sunk immediately. But unfortunately, most of the passengers didn't know how to swim, which resulted in so many tragic deaths.
1: And what is your organization and other organizations involved in this doing about these perilous journeys?
3: So we in Djibouti, because we talk about the danger of the, in the sea, but you

0: also have dangers on the road. So we constantly have some mobile patrols who are in the desert to try to find the one who gets stranded. It's a very long journey, even before you reach the coast of Djibouti, in order to go further. We are trying to do some information sharing to explain the dangers of the journey, but a lot of the assistance is purely humanitarian. Unfortunately, what we've done for the past few days, together with authorities, is way beyond what humanitarian assistance is about. I mean, it was about burying dead bodies, which is not something we are preparing this type of. I mean, we know these things happen, unfortunately, but it's extremely shocking as a humanitarian worker to do this type of activities.
1: Going beyond your mission. But what about the survivors? What kind of support are they receiving?
0: So we have a migrant response center in Obok. Sorry, no, Obok is north of Djibouti. It's at the gate of Bab El Mandeb. So there we have a center where we provide shelter, food, assistance to migrants who either are found in distress and require for a place to rest. And for most of them also, we're going to provide assistance for voluntary returns toward their home countries. But with this specific group, we could see that because of the state of shock as well, I mean, not only we had to provide some emergency health assistance, but a lot of work is being undertaken as well with our psychologist in order to just let them speak through what happened. But it's so shocking that it's very difficult. As I was trying to discuss with some of them, it was difficult to get the stories. And maybe it's not the good moment, you know, also to ask so many questions. But we need some questions. We need some responses, about what happened.
1: Many thanks for giving us those updates, Alexandre Croissant, the IOM chef de mission in Djibouti.
2: Well, with staying with that part of the world, the Yemen-based movement, the Houthis, have launched a series of attacks on Saudi Arabia. On Sunday, they hit the main international airport in the capital, Riyadh, for the third time in 4 days. One person was killed. A strike there on Saturday killed at least 13 people and injured more than 300. Well, the Houthis, who are backed by Iran, say they're targeting Saudi Arabia over its support for government forces in Yemen's civil war. The conflict has the potential to stoke the conflict between the US and Iran. Well, our World News correspondent Joe Inwood has this report on the impact of Saturday's attack and the background to the conflict.
3: May I have your attention, please?
4: Chaos at one of Saudi Arabia's most important airports. Inside the terminal, the damage is clear, the result of a missile strike. More than 300 people injured. Emergency services said to be overwhelmed. The Houthis have claimed responsibility for this attack, as well as one at a state-run gas plant. The Iran-backed group control large parts of Yemen, Saudi Arabia's strategically significant southern neighbor. For more than a decade, the Houthis have been involved in a brutal civil war with the internationally recognized government, which has Saudi backing. Now, for the last couple of years, there's been an uneasy truce. But that was shattered in recent months. The Houthis made lightning advances down the Red Sea coast last month, giving them an even greater ability to threaten shipping in the Red Sea. Now, Saudi Arabia responded with airstrikes, and with the government recently retook some territory. The Houthi response to that could be seen at Riyadh Airport. Last night, from the US president, condemnation of the attack, but no promise of support.
5: I think it's terrible.
6: Are the Saudis able to defend themselves?
5: Well, they're able to defend. Look, the Saudis are good fighters, but I think the attack was a terrible thing.
4: This attack was one of the most severe on Saudi soil in over a decade. Some of those killed are now being identified. One of them, Bufaina Ueda, was a mother of four from Syria. She was a victim of a conflict she had no part in, but that seems to be escalating dangerously.
2: Joe Inwood reporting. So what are the implications of the latest attacks? Our senior international correspondent, Orla Geerin, is in the Yemeni city of Aden.
7: The conflicts in this region are intertwined, and one of those conflicts is certainly now getting worse. The attack on the airport in Riyadh was a major strike by the Houthis. They managed to target a building that was not only economically important to Saudi Arabia, but also a very

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1: Think about the midterms, which are fast approaching. And there is also a dimension to all of this that stretches far beyond the Middle East. This renewed, increased insecurity is going to drive concerns about the flow of global exports from this region. The Houthis have taken control of the strategic strait of Bab al-Mandab. That's already a problem. So all of this will exacerbate concerns about global supplies and fears about prices. So the impact will be felt well beyond this region.
2: That was our senior international correspondent there, Orla Guerin, reporting from the Yemeni city of Aden.
3: To Sudan now, where airstrikes on artisanal gold mines in the north have reportedly killed dozens of people and injured many more. Witnesses who spoke to Darfur Victim Support say fighter aircraft carrying out strikes near Sudan's border with Egypt on Saturday. The area hosts thousands of artisanal miners from all over Sudan, many of whom remain unaccounted for. Adam Musa, Executive Director of Darfur Victim Support, joins us now. Welcome to the program. So what's the latest that you've heard from these strikes in Al Ukayat gold mine site?
4: Thank you so much. And thank you, you know, for the BBC World Service, you know, for the interview me or hosting me. According to the information from the monitoring of the ground of the Darfur Victim Support Organization, this attack, you know, was happening, you know, on 10th of October 2026, about 8:30 a.m. Sudan time. You know, the Egypt two aircraft, Antonov, you know, they attack Al Igedat, north of Al Wadi. This place, you know, there is more than 12,000 of the Sudanese mining gold. You know, they have been there, you know, since 17 or 18 years ago. Those people, you know, they are working on that site. The Egypt Air Forces, you know, with the Egyptian army, you know, they attacked, you know, the place, and they killed, you know, about 200 of civilians, you know, and they injured like 127, and this, you know, it's a very big mask. As the organization, you know, we released the press statement, and we called the international community to investigate, you know, directly, especially, you know, the African Union and the IGAD, and including, you know, the UN Security Council. You know, this is not the first time, you know, Egypt, you know, to attack the Sudanese, you know, mining gold, you know, in that area. And this is, you know, it's the land of the Sudan. But unfortunately, you know, the de facto government, you know, is led, you know, by Al Burhan. Up to now, you know, he never did anything or even, you know, the investigation. Even last night, you know, our organization, you know, they did interview, you know, with the people, you know, who are injured there. You know, there is a lack of medication, and also, you know, there is a lack of the service. We use, you know, the point of the BBC World Service, you know, to speak, you know, to warlick, to condemn, you know, this aggressive attack, and also call the international organization, you know, to investigate it and bring the Egypt army to the justice and accountability.
3: Thank you very much for speaking to us. The killing of the airstrikes that killed artisanal miners, dozens of them, in the north of Sudan. And the witnesses have made accusations against, they say that they have been seeing Egyptian aircrafts carrying out the strikes. We haven't heard from either the Egyptian or the Sudanese militaries on this incident. Many thanks for speaking to us. Adam Musa, Executive Director of Darfur Victims Support.
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5: As Premier League matches go, Liverpool's home encounter with Manchester City had quite a lot of added spice.
6: Well, here they come. Listen to this. This is for Manchester City. Being led out by Ruben Dias,

0: royal blue tracksuit tops. Ruben Dias turns to his left and he applauds towards those Manchester City fans. Well, you can hear that just being drowned out by the Premier League music, but another chorus of cheats.
1: Yeah, this game is often highly anticipated, but with City being found guilty of breaching the majority of the charges levelled against them by the Premier League, they were bound to be received unwelcomingly at a club who were beaten by City in the race for Premier League titles in the period in question. On the field, a tight match as many expected, but it turned on a red card for Liverpool. Ryan Gravenberch, who had been having a fabulous game up until then, was sent off for a second bookable offence. And then City turned on the magic, Erling Haaland and Jeremy Doku scoring two fabulous goals, with the icing on the cake coming from this man.
0: The ball's allowed to run into the penalty area. Now Shirky with a chance. Brilliant forward. Oh, and then he tucks it underneath Alisson. And that's 3-0. And that is Ryan Shirky showing his top class. But there is the final whistle. What a day it's been after all of the build-up. Manchester City playing their first match after the announcement of the guilty verdict from the Premier League. And what a response this is. Enzo Maresca with all of his coaches around him. And now handshakes all round. A comprehensive win at Liverpool. First time that Manchester City have won successive league matches at Anfield since 1953. It's a first defeat for Liverpool under Andoni Iraola in any competition. And yet, strangely, eerily, the song and the chant from the stands from the Liverpool supporters to the team that's at the top of the league, 6 wins out of 6, is going down, all very strange.
1: Yeah, if you needed a reminder that the Premier League could do with putting this sorry saga behind them, that was a stark example. Usually, we'd be talking about how Manchester City are destined for a first league title in 2 seasons, but with the threat of punishment looming, it all feels very unclear. One thing's for sure, City players showed a level of fight and determination that is admirable. From the beginning, they made a pointed choice to go and pay respects to their fans before the match and had started, and manager Enzo Maresca was delighted with his side's performance.
2: Very proud, very, very proud for the players, because I know how tough has been for them, you know, in the last 2 weeks, 3 weeks, the noise and these kind of things. But again, very proud for the performance. I think we struggled a little bit first half. We were not good enough on the ball in terms of build-up. Then second half, I think we were much better.
1: Yeah, this story has so many layers to it. It's incredibly political. The British Prime Minister saying he will release details of his meeting with Manchester City owners when he was mayor of Manchester. It comes after he said he'd be really concerned if City owners decided to sell up, comments in which he was heavily criticised for. Let's talk about Liverpool, though. This is their first loss under their manager, Andoni Iraola. He was asked what he thought of the atmosphere at Anfield.
3: I think the atmosphere has been fantastic today, fantastic. Since the beginning, I think has been an example, no? How to support your team. I think probably when we received the red card, it was the moment where you were feeling the stadium. The momentum was for us, obviously, it's a privilege to be there in the dugout, but luckily we couldn't translate this into point.
1: Yeah, former Liverpool defender Stephen Warnock says the Reds have to improve.
4: Oh, they've got a lot of work to do. I think what I've seen from Iraola is that he's trying to find solutions. I think the disappointing part was, and I mentioned it in commentary, you go down to 10 men, you find a solution to shut up shop and be organised, and you have leaders on the pitch. They don't have enough leaders at the moment.
1: Away from football, Red Bull's Max Verstappen won the Singapore Formula One Grand Prix. Ferrari's Charles Leclerc was second, with the championship leader Kimi Antonelli third for Mercedes, and he leads the championship by 102 points.
5: I can say that we're finally seeing the light at the end of the tunnel with this package, and it's just a matter of understanding which one is the best window, how to put the car in the best window in order to extract the maximum out of the package.
1: Yeah, Antonelli. The light is at the end of the tunnel for Kimi Antonelli. More sport, bbc.com/sport.
6: Sport in the UK is usually relegated to the back pages, yes, of the British newspapers. That match, very much on the front pages, Isaac. The Times, City's defiance, The Guardian, Manchester City shrug off cheating taunts with big win at Liverpool. The Daily Telegraph, though, takes a much starker
1: line
6: on their front page. Cheats prosper. is
1: that
6: what
1: is a pretty stark
6: on their front page. But it's an incredible situation, isn't it?
1: It really is. Yeah, and it's one of those, as I mentioned, that the Premier League really need to see the back of. You know, we're not sure when the punishment for City will be doled out, but I think, you know, City are going to have to face those taunts and accusations of cheating throughout the season, and it's just not a very comfortable place for the game's Premier League.
6: You could end it with them either winning the
1: title
6: or not being in it.
1: Exactly, yeah, and which is hilarious considering, you know, Liverpool fans saying that they were going down even though they'd beaten them 3-0. Very weird.
6: Isaac, thank you. More sport with Isaac a bit later on. And there's this great story on the BBC website all about orangutans being released back into the wild in Borneo. There's a, well, I would say quite a cute video of these orangutans. Well, I'm not sure I'd want to get close to one. Have you seen it?
7: It's really cute. Why wouldn't you want to get close to them? I can see their handlers pretty close to them, taking pictures up close.
6: Yeah.
7: And just releasing them from the cages. And it's just beautiful watching them. So some of them just hop out of them and just run into the wild, climbing the trees. Others are more cautious. They just come out and examine the environment first.
6: Yeah, they come out of these boxes they've been in, don't they, to be transported. So they were released back in the wild in Borneo after they were taken into captivity when the wildfires in Borneo threatened the area where they were living just a few months ago. And so three mothers, three daughters, two adult males have been freed. If you head to the BBC website, you can see the names of these orangutans as well. Very originally, Mama Lifa and her child Lifa, Mama Man and her baby Man, all the names are on there. And they look delighted to be back in the wild.
7: Yeah, it's lovely to watch that. And, you know, they are among 46 orangutans that were rescued from fires by Indonesian authorities in August and September. And so it looks much greener now, the environment. So I'm sure they're glad to be back.
6: Yeah, we might try and get somebody on from the organisation that's been involved in that rescue, International Animal Rescue Indonesia, if we can.
7: Now, three mourners shot and killed by police at a national farewell for Kenya's former Prime Minister were not involved in the clash that sparked the gunfire, the BBC Africa Eye has revealed. Forensic analysis by the BBC World Service suggests that an elite police unit responsible for protecting the president may have fired the fatal shots in a football stadium packed with thousands who'd come to see the body of Raila Odinga. Runako Selina reports.
8: In death as in life, Raila Odinga had an ability to draw crowds. Tens of thousands packed Nairobi streets to see his coffin a year ago as his body returned home from India, where the veteran opposition leader and former prime minister had died. The crowds were so large, authorities abandoned the public viewing at Parliament, redirecting his body instead to a stadium on the edge of the city. Mourners spilled onto the pitch and into the stands. Andrew Kenga was one of them, recording videos for TikTok.
9: Outside there was no security. Everyone was getting in whichever entry was open. People got impatient of waiting for Raila's body. There were some politicians who tried to calm the crowd down, telling them just chill, the body's on the way.
8: Hours of waiting in the heat with no water or official updates turned confusion into anger. A scuffle breaks out in a section close to the pitch, reserved for the president and other dignitaries, followed by gunfire.
10: Gunshots, Samianza, gunshots.
8: 36-year-old Vincent Ogutu was one of three men killed by a gunshot wound to the chest. BBC Africa Eye has spent months analysing hundreds of videos and images. We locate Vincent sitting high in the stands, more than 160 metres away from the chaos below. His body is carried out and loaded into the back of a truck. His father is inconsolable, wailing over the body of his only son. An independent investigation is ongoing. A year on, his wife Yvonne and three children want to know why he was killed and who was responsible.
11: I will just try to be that strong woman, very strong. But deep inside, there is a hole. You know, it is very painful. Because sometimes you just sit down and you ask yourself, at Kasarani there were so many people. So many of them. Why? Why him?
8: Our ballistic analysis points to the VIP area, where we can see officers aiming as the most likely source of the bullets that killed Vincent. These men wear tactical clothing, their faces covered. We've identified it as an elite unit responsible for presidential protection. The BBC cannot rule out the possibility that other officers also fired. Kenya's Interior Minister, Kipchumba Murkomen, who was at the stadium that day, told us the investigation's findings would determine what action is taken.
12: We continue sending our condolences to the families that lost their loved ones. Let me tell you, even if your son or your daughter was culpable of any act or so forth, it's still painful for every family.
8: Our investigation found no evidence that Vincent or the other two victims, Evans Kitche or Jida Burka, were involved in any wrongdoing that day. We put our findings to Kenya's police. They acknowledged there were huge lessons to be learned for a better, more professional police response. Kenya's police watchdog, IPOA, which is investigating the events, did not respond to our request for comment.
7: Rona Corselina reporting.
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14: Monday at noon on The Source, Democrat Ray Lopez is retiring from politics, creating an opening for House District 125. Democrat Adrian Reyna and Republican Rick Martinez are facing off for that seat. Martinez turned down our invitation, but Reyna will join us to take your questions. Also, we'll hear about the proposal to give pre-K for SA 20 more years of local sales tax revenue. 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
7: Hello, welcome to Newsday on the BBC World Service with Rob Young in London and Anne Soy in Nairobi.
6: Another strike has hit Riyadh's international airport a day after 13 people were killed and hundreds wounded in an attack by the Houthi movement. We'll speak to a Yemeni security analyst on the latest developments.
7: A BBC investigation finds evidence that the world's biggest accountancy firm helped Roman Abramovich to hide his wealth and avoid tax.
6: Ukraine's President Zelensky has welcomed Donald Trump's idea of an energy ceasefire, but says Russia is continuing to attack Ukrainian power plants despite the American leader's announcement. We'll get an update from our correspondent in Kyiv.
1: And in sport, Manchester City have won 3-0 against Liverpool in their first match since being found guilty of breaching financial rules. We'll have more on that all after the latest world news.
15: Live from NPR News, I'm Dale Willman. Ukrainians gathered in San Francisco Sunday to protest the Trump administration's plan to purchase diesel from Russia. From member station KQED, Christopher Olam reports.
16: Some demonstrators were crying. Others held portraits of loved ones killed in the war. They said President Trump's plan to buy over 1 million barrels of oil from Russia violates sanctions he signed into law last month and is a betrayal of Ukrainians. Nick Bilagorsky is a Bay Area resident born in eastern Ukraine. He says it's a political move that won't pay off.
17: One is it's immoral. Two, it's illegal. It goes against the laws that will be challenged. And three, it's too small to make any sense. So it's just a terrible deal all around.
16: Demonstrators said they are writing to representatives in Congress to demand they enforce the sanctions. For NPR News, I'm Christopher Alam in San Francisco.
15: Republican candidates immersed in scandal are playing an outsized role in this year's midterm elections. As NPR's Claudia Grisales reports, several congressional races are in play because of those controversies.
18: Cook Political Report has shifted races tied to the embattled candidates in North Carolina, Ohio, and Texas from leaning Republican to toss-ups. Elaine Kmark, a senior fellow at the Brookings Institution, says that could be part of a 1-2 punch for Republicans facing political headwinds.
19: If you're a Republican, you're facing a wave here, a blue wave, then you really, really, really don't need a scandal.
18: North Carolina's Chuck Edwards left his race over sexual harassment claims, leaving his replacement in a competitive fight. Ohio's Max Miller saw a race setback after domestic violence allegations. And a Cook political analyst says scandal-plagued Ken Paxton's run for Senate is dragging down the entire ticket in Texas. Claudia DeSales, NPR News.
15: Temperatures across the U.S. in September broke records this year. That heat is expected to continue globally due to a growing El Nino climate pattern, as NPR's Lauren Sommer reports.
20: It was the hottest September on record in the lower 48 states. That's based on weather records that go back to 1895. According to the National Oceanic and Atmospheric Administration, it's also the third month in a row that's been the hottest on record. Globally, it's a similar story. The European Union's climate service says it was the second hottest September on record. Thanks to a super El Nino, the coming year could continue to be record-breaking. The naturally occurring climate pattern adds extra heat to the atmosphere on top of climate change. El Nino years are typically the hottest years on record. Lauren Sommer, NPR News.
15: A magnitude 5.2 earthquake hit a coastal area of southern Peru on Sunday. Officials say residents rated the shaking from the quake as light to moderate. The quake comes just days after two more powerful quakes hit the Central American nation of Panama. You're listening to NPR News. Saudi Arabia's international airport in Riyadh was hit once again Sunday. Officials say a projectile hit a passenger terminal. The airport has been closed since a missile attack on Saturday hit the same terminal and killed at least 12 people and injured more than 300 others. The airport has been hit four times in the past 5 days. Saudi leaders say Houthi rebels in Yemen are responsible for the attacks. Pope Leo says he'll undergo lung surgery this week. NPR's Ava Pukach has that story.
21: Pope Leo made the announcement during his weekly blessing in St. Peter's Square. He told the crowd doctors had found a localized nodule in the, quote, very early stages in his lung.
22: I medici ritengono opportuno.
21: He says the doctors believe it is best to intervene and is following their advice to undergo surgery to remove it. Leo has had no known health problems. The American Cancer Society says lung nodules are most often the cause of old infections or scar tissue. Most are benign, but tests are needed to determine whether the nodule is cancerous. The Vatican says the surgery is scheduled for, quote, the first days of this week, with recovery being about a week. Ava Pukach, NPR News.
15: Officials in Mexico have evacuated high-risk areas as Hurricane Simon pounds that country's southwestern coast this hour. It's been downgraded to a Category 3 storm, but Simon still has dangerous sustained winds reaching 125 miles an hour. Forecasters say they're expecting heavy rainfall that could produce life-threatening landslides and flooding, along with major swells along the coast. I'm Dale Willman, NPR News.
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7: Many thanks for those news updates. 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
6: Coming up, we're going to get to the latest on the war in Ukraine, also those Houthi attacks on Saudi Arabia, and the story we just heard in the news there, that BBC Panorama investigation into the accountancy firm Deloitte's role in billionaire Roman Abramovich's tax evasion.
7: Your comments always welcome. You can send us a text or a WhatsApp message on our usual number, which is +447786205085.
6: Ukraine's President Volodymyr Zelensky says that Russia has continued attacks on power plants. That is despite Donald Trump's announcement that Ukraine and Russia had agreed to an immediate energy ceasefire. Well, President Zelensky said he was prepared to support such an agreement, but there's been no word yet from Moscow. Another flashpoint that has emerged in the conflict is data centers. Ukraine has been targeting Russian digital infrastructure, with data centers belonging to the Russian tech giant Yandex having to halt some of its operations in the wake of one such attack. The pause caused disruption to internet and cloud services across Russia. Well, to discuss this aspect of the war, I've been speaking to a Russian internet expert, Alexander Isavnin, who's in Moscow.
0: In Russia, Yandex is like Amazon, Uber, Google, Apple, and Facebook together. Even you in Europe do not like American corporations, but in Russia, situation is a bit worse because there is no strong anti-monopoly laws and activities which are even in California. So Yandex is everything like all these corporations, but together. And it also works closely with government.
6: And so Yandex facilities have been attacked. What has the impact of that been on internet services in Russia?
0: Because Yandex is kind of Amazon for Russia. So they also leases a lot of virtual machines in their infrastructure. So not just Yandex services like search or taxi ordering or shopping or payment was affected, but also few external services like additional bank applications also get affected because their virtual machines went down.
6: And why do you think Ukraine is targeting Yandex and other companies' Russian data centers?
0: Well, they are finding a big target because Yandex data centers are big enough. They have a good thermal fingerprint, so that's it's easy to aim to them. But I think there could be also a bit conspirological versions because Yandex was founded by Mr. Arkady Volozh, who was forced to sell it. And now Volozh leads his own company called Nebius. And a few weeks ago, we heard that Nebius get partnership with U.S. company of global surveillance Palantir, which is said to be finding good targets for Ukrainian militaries. So maybe now, after this partnership, Mr. Volozh just target his wrath to his former company. This could be also.
6: And can these companies do anything to defend themselves, or are they solely reliant on the Russian military to defend the site from Ukrainian attacks?
0: Unlike United States and maybe Britain, for Russian companies, Russian citizens, it's really difficult to own and bear and use arms. But as far as we know, more advanced rockets or drones were used against Yandex objects. So that's all possible passive protection which is available for civilian companies haven't worked.
6: When Yandex's operations are affected by these Ukrainian strikes, what are Russians doing? Are they turning to other services, or are there simply not other services they can go to that rival Yandex?
0: No, there are a few other huge companies like Yandex, which operates in Russia, so that's another data center, another virtual infrastructure.
6: There was some speculation a few months ago that maybe Moscow was trying to, in a sense, remove Russia from the global internet so that the Kremlin could control what information Russians have access to. Has that largely not been successful then because of VPNs?
0: Definitely I hear such speculations for last 15 years since first inceptions of content blocking in Russia. Yes, somebody says that somebody at Kremlin, at higher officials, dreams about Russia being cut out of the internet and stay local. But for sure, this is businesses in Russia are still global. People in Russia still want to be part of global society, including family members of these higher officials. You maybe know that the most of family of press secretary of Putin, Mr. Peskov, lives outside of Russia. And it is said that nearly all families of higher officials likes to travel abroad and likes to have access information. So even somebody may dream about cutting off Russia. Russians and even members of families of those who dream to cut Russia out of the internet still uses internet and wants to continue use internet and have access to global information.
6: That was Russian internet expert Alexander Isavdin there talking to us to Moscow, and we'll be heading to the Ukrainian capital Kyiv a bit later on this half hour to speak to our correspondent there.
7: Now, the world's biggest accountancy firm helped in falsifying documents to hide Roman Abramovich's wealth and evade tax. BBC Panorama has uncovered hundreds of documents that were backdated by the Russian billionaire's advisors. Many of them were drawn up with the help of Deloitte. Roman Abramovich denies any wrongdoing, and Deloitte says that it complies with applicable laws. Richard Bilton reports.
2: Things have changed for Roman Abramovich. He's been sanctioned because of his links to Vladimir Putin. He's been forced to sell his beloved Chelsea. And now revelations from inside his financial empire. Together with the Bureau of Investigative Journalism, Panorama has been investigating a data leak which shows the lengths some of his advisors went to hide his billions. The leak shows Mr. Abramovich's advisors falsified and backdated hundreds of documents, many with the help of Deloitte. Professor of Accounting Lord Prem Sikka reviewed the documents.
3: It is trying to cover up something, and what we appear to have here is a fiddle factory. In a fiddle factory, you fiddle the transactions, you backdate them, and that is what appears to have been happening here regularly.
2: Some documents were falsified to conceal his vast wealth, others to evade tax. One example from 2003 involves a Cypriot company that held almost $2 billion of Mr. Abramovich's money in the bank. It should have been paying tax on the interest, but 2 years later, his advisors backdated documents to falsely show it didn't own the cash. Here's barrister Andrew Mitchell KC.
4: It's a straightforward and blatant move to protect from legitimate taxation assets which should otherwise have been subject to tax.
5: So it's tax evasion?
4: Yeah, straightforward.
5: And how serious is that?
4: Well, again, if it happened in England and it was in the millions, His Majesty's Revenue and Customs would be thinking about a prosecution.
2: Roman Abramovich's lawyers say he denies he evaded tax or concealed his fortune. They say he was not involved in the day-to-day operations and that Panorama has provided no evidence that he knew of, authorised or directed the falsification or backdating of any documents. Deloitte Cyprus says it's unable to comment because the documents are more than 20 years old and no longer accessible.
7: Richard Bilton reporting. We go to Saudi Arabia now, where Yemen's Houthis have claimed another attack on one of the country's main airports on Sunday, just a day after a strike on the same facility which killed 13 people and injured more than 300. A Saudi military spokesman said that a projectile had hit King Khalid International Airport, causing a fire in one of its passenger holds. Saudi Arabia's Civil Aviation Authority says that one person was killed and 11 injured. Dammam Airport in eastern Saudi Arabia, along with local oil facilities, were also hit on Sunday, according to officials.
6: Well, the Iranian-backed Houthi said they targeted the airport with a mix of ballistic and cruise missiles, as well as drones. The group also issued a warning to airlines and passengers against using Saudi Arabian airports and airspace. Saudi Arabia supports Yemen's internationally recognised government in Aden and continues to support military pressure on the Houthis alongside diplomatic efforts. For more, I've been speaking to Fatima Al-Asra, who's a Yemeni policy and security analyst and non-resident fellow at the Arab Gulf States Institute in Washington, D.C.
24: So they've been launching these ballistic missiles for a very long time, and a war of attrition, asymmetric warfare is what they're really good at. They want to inflict costs on the kingdom and there's nothing that can actually stop them. And Saudi Arabia figured that a long time ago, which is why it sought some form of detente with the Houthis and with Iran. So in a way, I think one of the problems is that the world doesn't see the Houthis as a militia. Nobody sees it as a terrorist organization or a militia, but they see them as non-state actors who should give it a try. And I think that has somewhat made our reaction to them really, really slow, because the international community tried de-escalation with this group at multiple times and nothing has worked. It has fired not just at Saudi Arabia, but also at Israel. Before that, Yemeni people bore the cost of this Iranian proxy. And without any kind of real understanding of this group, its motivations, how it works, the fact that it uses violence as a way of communication and imposing costs, we're going to just keep going in circles.
6: When you say that nothing can stop them, Donald Trump has said that he is considering the possibility that America might get involved again in Yemen. Do you think they would be able to withstand strikes by both Saudi Arabia and the Americans?
24: I think strikes are just as good as the intelligence behind them. So if you have the ability to inflict damage where it hurts the Houthis, then yes, that can stop them. The Houthis understand the language of violence, and it's through that kind of coercion that they're able to expand and impose costs on others. And they haven't really seen anyone who could hold them accountable. And also, even if the US president and the Saudis turn Yemen to dust, they'll still think that they are victors.
6: Well, when Saudi Arabia and the Americans are hitting sites in Yemen, presumably they think they are hitting Houthi military sites. But the Houthis seem to have a very large number of drones, of missiles as well. Where are they getting them from?
24: Most of it comes from Iran. A lot of it comes also from missile components, come from China. Targeting systems came from Russia. So there is an axis of resistance, but also this axis that empowers the Houthis from Russia and China. And Houthis have learned to stitch all these pieces together and manufacture the drones, the missiles, with IRGC expertise, and generate that capacity to do so.
6: The Iranian Revolutionary Guard. And so, say the Houthis then have missile factories. They're making their own weapons.
24: They are, yes. Yes, they have the underground missile factories, garages. And whenever the coalition, Saudis or the Americans, hit those, they just erect others overnight, you know, in another site. And I think the government counteroffensive right now around the Strait of Bab al-Mandab is consequential, because for the first time, the government of Yemen is saying, with Saudi backing, of course, they're saying, we're going to give it a go and try to not just take Bab al-Mandab that the Houthis easily took in September, and now the government took it back, but they're starting to think about Hodeidah, which is the port on the Red Sea that enabled the Houthis all of this power projection. If they're able to get Hodeidah, the Houthis will effectively be landlocked and ultimately really surrounded and would not be able to import anything.
6: That's Fatima Al-Asra there, who's a Yemeni policy and security analyst at the Arab Gulf States Institute, talking to us from Washington, D.C.
7: You're listening to Newsday from the BBC World Service with Rob Young in London and me, Anne Soy, in Nairobi. A reminder now of the main headlines this hour. Ukraine has accused Russia of continuing to target its power plants, despite President Trump having announced a ceasefire towards energy infrastructure. And Saudi Arabia says one person has been killed in the latest Houthi attack on the main airport in Riyadh.
6: Isaac Fannin here with all your sport.
1: Yeah, hugely tense, highly emotional match at Anfield on Sunday. Manchester City beating Liverpool 3-0. It was pretty tight between the two sides. Ryan Gravenberch was sent off, though, for a second bookable offence in the second half, and that is where it all went wrong for the Reds. Erling Haaland, Jeremy Doku and Ryan Cherki getting on the score sheets. Of course, the match was played in the backdrop of what has been a pretty tough few weeks for City fans, as the club was found guilty of the majority of breaches of financial regulations. Anfield made their thoughts known in the situation from way before the match started, as banners and flags were unveiled and the atmosphere was filled with accusations of cheating. We're going to have plenty on that story throughout the morning on Newsday. On Saturday, though, in Australia, history was made as a semi-professional team, South Melbourne FC, won the Australian Cup, becoming the first non-A-League side in history to win the Cup. And we're going to speak to the man who coached them to that triumph a little bit later on in the programme.
6: We look forward to that. Isaac, thank you.
7: Now, on Sunday, President Donald Trump announced a ceasefire between Ukraine and Russia pertaining to the targeting of energy infrastructure on either side. Not long after, Ukrainian President Volodymyr Zelensky expressed surprise at the announcement. President Zelensky then posted on X, writing, "Ukraine supports the ceasefire, and it is important that Russia supports it as well. But overnight, he said that Russia had continued to strike energy targets in Ukraine. So where does this leave the current state of affairs? Joining us now is our correspondent in Kyiv, Dan Johnson. Welcome to the program. So what has been the reaction from Kyiv?
8: Yeah, I think people here are doubtful. They are suspicious. They may hope that this exists and that it holds, because it's the kind of thing they've been calling for and it's what they need. There's already been a rolling program of power cuts across Ukraine to try to preserve energy. We've seen disruption to the city heating system, to transport networks that rely on the power. Even the water supplies have been interrupted because they need pumps to get it to people's homes at the tops of tower blocks. So Ukrainians knew how difficult Russia could make the winter with the attacks it has been launching on the power network. They'd said they were ready to stop hitting Russian oil refineries if Russia agreed to cease hitting energy. But this announcement from Donald Trump did seem to come as a bit of a surprise out of the blue. Not the first time that Donald Trump's made this sort of move by announcing something and willing it into existence, even though he said both sides had signed up. The Ukrainians seem to have taken the position that, well, this is what we want. We're going to try to make it work. We will sign up and abide by it and hope that the Russians do too. But they've already seen further Russian attacks on some power plants. Now, whether that continues is the big question. There's been no reaction whatsoever, no comment from the Kremlin about whether they have negotiated, agreed this, or whether they're going to abide by it.
7: And there is also the diesel deal. So what consequences would it have, perhaps, on Ukraine?
8: Yeah, there was anger about the deal that Donald Trump did with Vladimir Putin to allow Russian diesel to be exported. That led to a tit-for-tat between President Zelensky and Donald Trump, with Donald Trump calling for President Zelensky to be kicked out of office. It sounds like behind the scenes there was some pressure on the Ukrainians over the weekend to go along with this energy ceasefire. The Americans were threatening to cut intelligence and weapons if they didn't, and that's perhaps why we saw this strange, shaky announcement coming out of the blue yesterday. In terms of the impact, the Ukrainians knew that Russia could make life really difficult. Last winter was terrible for many Ukrainians who were left in the dark, in the cold, their transport networks interrupted, so they were preparing for all that again. There are already generators out around many Ukrainian cities ready to provide that sort of energy when the power network gives up. And they will still feel the impact of that. The major question is whether Russia continues attacking energy sites, and even if it doesn't and this ceasefire holds, it won't mean an end to the war. There's still the likelihood that Russian drones and missiles will be redirected to other targets. So this would be a positive move if indeed it is respected, but Ukrainians know they are still under threat.
7: Many thanks for those updates. Dan Johnson there in Kyiv.
6: Well, we've been talking about the conflict in Ukraine and in Russia and also in the Middle East. Let's bring all this together to look at what it means for global energy prices, for the price of your bills at home or filling up your car. Archana Shukla joins us from the business desk in Singapore. So what is the latest then on global energy prices?
9: Well, Rob, you know, there is volatility, but for now, the prices are 1% down to, you know, the Brent crude benchmark is trading at around $103 a barrel. It's clinging on to hopes that, you know, Russia will, you know, begin supplying diesel to the global markets and prices could come down, supplies would improve. But then if you look at the intraday charts over the last few days, there have been wild, you know, intraday swings because there are competing forces that oil traders are trying to digest. On one side, there is the positive that there could be an energy ceasefire and the diesel supplies from Russia. On the other hand, there has been, you know, the security situation in Saudi Arabia worsening with so many attacks and a question mark again on supplies of oil from the Middle East, whether it would, you know, impact that as or not. So there are competing forces. There is definitely volatility for now, slightly lower on the benchmark at 103.
6: If Russia does stick to this diesel supply agreement with the United States, what does it potentially mean for bridging the gap there is in supplies at the moment?
9: Well, you know, most experts say it wouldn't really have too much of an impact, both in terms of supply and definitely in terms of prices. Whether we look at prices at the pumps in the United States, which is where, you know, prices have gone up 70% since the beginning of the war, and there is a lot of political pressure on the Trump administration to bring that prices down. But, you know, the initial agreement asks for about 2.25 million barrels of diesel to be given. That is just half of what the country uses on a single day. So really, in terms of the quantity of the supplies coming to the market are limited. And secondly, you know, what would be the capacity that Russia currently has? There have been continuing attacks on the refineries in Russia, and a large part of that has been destroyed. So in terms of how much Russia has the capacity to actually supply in the longer term is the big question mark. And then what Dan was talking about, you know, whether this ceasefire will last or it won't, that again is the biggest question mark we've seen over the past several months. These ceasefires last, you know, the trust between the two parties is very limited, and that really is hanging on a very thin thread. So, you know, these are questions which experts are posing, and they're saying that possibly in terms of prices that you and I are paying at the pumps may not really change as far as diesel is concerned.
6: All right, interesting. Thank you very much indeed. That's our business presenter Archana Shukla there joining us from the business desk in Singapore. You're with Newsday from the BBC.
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11: Israelis are marking 3 years since the deadliest day in Israel's history, October 7th. 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
1: The World Food Programme's warning of a looming humanitarian catastrophe as fighting in Yemen's city of Taz chokes off vital supplies.
0: We hear about Western mercenaries in the Democratic Republic of Congo.
1: And activists say Israeli settler attacks are on the rise in the occupied West Bank as the olive harvest season gets underway. First, a summary of the news.
2: BBC News with David Harper. Ukrainians have again been experiencing blackouts after power plants were hit by Russia, despite the announcement by President Trump of what he called an energy ceasefire. President Volodymyr Zelensky said he would support a pause. Moscow has yet to comment. The authorities in Saudi Arabia say one person has been killed and 11 others injured in a fresh wave of Houthi strikes on the international airport in the capital Riyadh. It was the third attack in 4 days. A federal judge in the United States has ordered an immediate halt to taxpayer-funded adverts promoting President Trump in the run-up to next month's midterm elections. The ruling follows a public outcry over the adverts, which have cost at least $19 million. A Sudanese rights group has alleged that an Egyptian Air Force attack on a gold mine near Sudan's border with Egypt has killed at least 72 people. Survivors at the Al-Ukayadat mine in a disputed border area say more may have died. There's a heavy police presence in the Indian capital Delhi for a third day as protesters continue to seek the resignation of the country's election chief. The leader of India's main opposition Congress party, Rahul Gandhi, has urged supporters to join a march to the Supreme Court today. The European Climate Monitor says temperatures in a key area of the Pacific Ocean reached an all-time high in September as the El Niño phenomenon continues to deepen. It is expected to reach its peak towards the end of the year. Finance ministers and central bankers from around the world are gathering in Thailand for the annual meetings of the International Monetary Fund and World Bank. On Tuesday, the IMF will unveil its global economic forecast. A BBC investigation has found that the world's biggest accountancy firm, Deloitte, helped in falsifying documents to hide the Russian billionaire Roman Abramovich's wealth and evade tax. He denies any wrongdoing. And that's the latest BBC News.
1: Cheers, David. Thanks very much indeed for that summary of the news. Hello, you're with Newsday from the BBC World Service, coming to you live from Nairobi with Anne Soy and from London with me, Rob Young. Thank you for being with us today.
0: Over the next half hour, we'll hear about the situation in the Yemeni city of Taz after it fell to the Houthis. We'll also hear about the American mercenaries fighting in the Democratic Republic of Congo.
1: Your thoughts on all of our stories, welcome, of course, by text or WhatsApp. +44 77 86 20 50 85 is the number you need.
0: We start in Yemen this half hour with the resumption of fighting and the fall at the hands of the Houthis of the Yemeni city of Taz. Citizens are once again finding themselves cut off from the rest of the country, with vital roads into the city now closed, limiting access to basic necessities such as food and clean water, as well as medicine and fuel. Now, the World Food Programme is sounding the alarm, saying that if no access returns, there could be a humanitarian catastrophe, especially for those stuck in the besieged city of Taz in the southwestern side of the country. We're now joined by Matthew Hollingworth, WFP's head of operations. Welcome to the programme. Just give us the latest on what you're hearing on the ground in Taz.
3: I mean, clearly, Taiz, as you know, is the third largest city in Yemen. There's anything between 1.8 and 2.7 million people there. That number has got that high because so many hundreds of thousands from rural areas fled to the city when the front line started coming closer. It is entirely encircled today. War fronts on all sides. We've lost access to more than 600,000 people that we were supporting in Taiz. We simply can't get through those front lines right now with supplies. But really worryingly, not only humanitarian supplies have stopped going in, so have commercial supplies. So food's running out. We know that wheat flour stocks are running out. Prices are getting higher and higher each day. And people who have fled conflict now multiple times are stuck in Taiz with very little assistance and certainly nothing almost available on the markets for them to buy to keep their families healthy and alive.
0: Is there any sort of engagement between the WFP or perhaps other humanitarian organizations and the Houthis to find a way forward, to find a way to get supplies to those in need?
3: Certainly. I mean, the World Food Programme, the United Nations, the International Committee of the Red Cross, Red Crescent, are all trying to call on access for both commercial materials, but also aid materials to keep people alive and safe in Tyres in spite of the conflict. So what we really need is to ensure that the materials can keep going in. I mean, as I said, from our side, you know, we continue to support people in the government of Yemen controlled areas of the country. But as those become tighter and tighter, smaller and smaller with the front lines moving, it's just so hard to get into areas where very significant populations are stuck.
0: And it's been about a decade since the last siege on Tyres. What are the biggest concerns you have for the people there?
3: I mean, again, at this juncture, people's resilience has just been worn away over now, as you said, a decade of conflict. And, you know, people had moved to Tyres because it appeared safer than others. And, you know, front lines had been static for so long. This latest sort of enormously fast flare up that has changed the territorial gains by the de facto authorities, the Houthis, really has meant that hunger accelerates before our eyes today. It's getting worse and worse. And again, we've got to make sure that we have access to these communities. And of course, this is one of the hardest places to work in the world. I can never talk about our operations in Yemen without just reminding the world that more than 70 UN personnel have been held for more than a year now, detained illegally, including 37 of our own WFP colleagues. So we're always calling on the UN staff who've been detained in Yemen to be released immediately, unconditionally, so we can expand the areas that we work in across the country.
0: So huge challenges you're facing on the ground, access and, you know, that call that you have just put out. But at the same time, aid has been dwindling. How big an impact is that on your operations, despite the fact that you do not have access at the moment to Tyres?
3: Well, I mean, as I said, we've still been able to regularly reach between 1.5 and 1.7 million people in the government, in the internationally recognized government of Yemen and controlled areas. That's shrinking now as space shrinks and people find themselves caught on the other side of the front lines. We've got to see more assistance getting to those people who have also that more than 200,000 people who have fled into government-held territory as well. This is a situation that's getting worse inside Yemen, and of course, this has global reach as well. Because as you've mentioned in a number of your items today, what happens in Yemen, what happens in Bab al-Mandab, the strait through the Red Sea, has a global impact. So we're seeing, you know, a situation for the people of Yemen deteriorate as this conflict continues. And we need to see more ceasefires, more access, more materials getting into civilian areas. But we also need to see this whole situation calm down, because if you add what's happening in Yemen and Bab al-Mandab to what we've seen in the Strait of Hormuz and we've seen in the Black Sea, the so-called treble choke points that the world's facing today, this is having an impact on global food security, global trade, global prices. It's going to impact us all.
0: Many thanks for speaking to us. Matthew Hollingworth there, WFP's Head of Operations.
1: Now to a story in DR Congo in Central Africa. It's been reported that a former American soldier and UFC mixed martial arts fighter, Tim Kennedy, has been wounded in the east of DR Congo. Kennedy was evacuated, having been shot in a firefight where private military contractors known as mercenaries are part of a deployment by Eric Prince, a US military contractor, to allegedly support Felix Tshisekedi's government against Rwandan-backed M23 rebels. We can speak to Dr. Ali Ebrahimi, senior fellow at the Atlantic Council and host of the Guns for Hire podcast, a show exploring the growing use of private military contractors in modern warfare. Welcome to the programme then. Just tell us about the role of mercenaries and American mercenaries in particular in DR Congo.
4: Well, this outsourcing of core military functions, you know, is part of a pattern in DR Congo, but also more broadly. So this actually recalls a very vivid incident last year when 300 Romanian mercenaries, actually not American, were captured and paraded by the M23 rebels, these kind of veterans and policemen from Romania who took leave from work to fight on the side of the DRC army because the pay was so compelling. And we saw mobile phone footage on social media where the rebel commander was lecturing them, and he was, before that he released them to Rwanda, but he was saying, you guys are paid $8,000 a month and you're fed while a Congolese soldier gets less than $100. We are fighting for a future. Do not come for adventure here. But there are many other PMCs. There are rumors that the Africa Corps, the Wagner Group successor, the Russian mercenaries, they're looking to get into DRC. It's already active in many other places in Africa, but also there's a Bulgarian PMC, Agamira, that provides the government with Belarusian and Bulgarian contractors. And there may be others active because there are sightings of Algerians, Colombians, Salvadorians, particularly in the drone and air defense space. And a lot of that is coming from the Western private sector since 2023 when M23 resurged.
1: And what do they bring to the conflict? Is it experience? Is it know-how? Is it weaponry?
4: Yeah, they bring experience and technology, but look, they're highly attractive for other reasons, because they're cheap, they're less bureaucratic, but also because, you know, for the people that send them, they hold vast potential for profitability, for deniability. You could say, you know, as Americans, as America, we were never there, as Romania, we were never there, as Russia, we were never there, but also there's very little accountability. The United States, like Russia and Turkey, doesn't fully report the deaths of private military contractors. There was a New Zealand Special Forces operative, former Special Forces, that died alongside the UFC fighter. So these are not generally counted as military losses. So that helps.
1: Well, they aren't military losses, are they? If they work for a private company and not a national army, surely they aren't part of.
4: Absolutely. But in large wars like Iraq and Afghanistan, that, you know, they were for all intents and purposes serving military functions. So this does help to obscure the human toll of questionable foreign entanglements, especially for politicians that campaign on ending wars abroad. So as the world is rapidly changing, mercenaries are making wars more affordable, more murky, more brutal, and in my view, more likely.
1: So you're suggesting then that in some conflicts, They do have the tacit backing of whichever government they come from.

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1: The diamond mines. So I think as the West, we have to be honest that we helped to break the taboo against mercenaries through the long wars in Iraq and Afghanistan. The fact that we brought private military companies into respectability, but U.S. military overstretch after 9/11, to your point, it meant that 170 PMCs were operating in Iraq alone, and there were as many contractors there as there were military soldiers. Though that war would have been impossible without them. But now it seems that we're also in danger of legitimizing this specifically Russian model that's emerging in Africa, which is you're deploying a private army in exchange for preferential access to natural resources. It's what the Wagner Group did and is doing in Africa. It's where economic predation is kind of the reward for military predation. And that's a very dangerous bargain indeed. And I don't think we want to go anywhere near it. And private military adventurism in DRC, with or without the approval of the US government, inevitably takes us closer to that.
2: Thank you very much indeed, Dr. Ali Ebrahimi there, who's from the Atlantic Council and hosts the Gun for Hire podcast.
3: Now, three mourners shot and killed by police at the national farewell for Kenya's former prime minister were not involved in the clash that sparked the gunfire, BBC Africa Eye has revealed. Forensic analysis by the BBC World Service suggests that an elite police unit responsible for protecting the president may have fired the fatal shots in a football stadium packed with thousands who'd come to see the body of Raila Odinga. Runako Selina reports.
4: In death as in life, Raila Odinga had an ability to draw crowds. Tens of thousands packed Nairobi streets to see his coffin a year ago as his body returned home from India, where the veteran opposition leader and former prime minister had died. The crowds were so large, authorities abandoned the public viewing at Parliament, redirecting his body instead to a stadium on the edge of the city. Mourners spilled onto the pitch and into the stands. Andrew Kenga was one of them, recording videos for TikTok.
5: Outside there was no security. Everyone was getting in whichever entry was open. People got impatient of waiting for Raila's body. There were some politicians who tried to calm the crowd down, telling them just chill, the body's on the way.
4: Hours of waiting in the heat with no water or official updates turned confusion into anger. A scuffle breaks out in a section close to the pitch, reserved for the president and other dignitaries, followed by gunfire.
6: Gunshots.
4: 36-year-old Vincent Ogutu was one of three men killed by a gunshot wound to the chest. BBC Africa Eye has spent months analysing hundreds of videos and images. We locate Vincent sitting high in the stands, more than 160 metres away from the chaos below. His body is carried out and loaded into the back of a truck. His father is inconsolable, wailing over the body of his only son. An independent investigation is ongoing. A year on, his wife Yvonne and three children want to know why he was killed and who was responsible.
7: I will just try to be that strong woman, very strong. But deep inside, there is a hole. You know, it is very painful. Because sometimes you just sit down and you ask yourself, at Kasarani there were so many people, so many of them. Why? Why him?
4: Our ballistic analysis points to the VIP area, where we can see officers aiming as the most likely source of the bullets that killed Vincent. These men wear tactical clothing, their faces covered. We've identified it as an elite unit responsible for presidential protection. The BBC cannot rule out the possibility that other officers also fired. Kenya's Interior Minister, Kipchumba Murkomen, who was at the stadium that day, told us the investigation's findings would determine what action is taken.
8: We continue sending our condolences to the families that lost their loved ones.

0: Let me tell you, even if your son or your daughter was culpable of any act or so forth, it's still painful for every family.
1: Our investigation found no evidence that Vincent or the other two victims, Evans Kitche or Gida Burka, were involved in any wrongdoing that day. We put our findings to Kenya's police. They acknowledged there were huge lessons to be learned for a better, more professional police response. Kenya's police watchdog, IPOA, which is investigating the events, did not respond to our request for comment.
2: Runako Selina reporting there, and you can watch the full documentary BBC Africa Eye, Goodbye Raila, on BBC iPlayer in the UK and on the BBC News Africa YouTube channel.
3: Let's head to the Middle East now, where in the occupied West Bank, it is olive harvesting season. And every year for generations, families have gathered to harvest their olives and deliver them to local oil presses. However, farmers in the West Bank are facing widespread obstacles this year, including escalating attacks by Israeli settlers on their crops and on infrastructure. According to the United Nations, settler violence has reached historic highs this year. Well, we can speak to Tamir Golan, who's an activist with the Jewish religious action group B'nai Avraham, who was in the West Bank this weekend and saw what? Just tell us what you saw.
4: Hi, good morning.
3: Good morning. What did you see at the weekend when you were in the occupied West Bank?
4: Yes, so the harvest season has begun, and a lot of Palestinian farmers could not reach their land because of the settler violence who wants to dispossess them. So I'm part of Navram Group. We are around of 200 activist Jewish that accompany Palestinian communities back to their lands. What do we see is like, I would say, two arms of dispossession, one with the settler violence and one is the restrictions of the army. When we arrive to the ground, for example, this weekend, we tried like to pick fruits and harvest olives, and three settlers came, armed settlers. They sprayed in gas pepper the farmer, the father, and they pointed the weapon against us and against the children and threatened to kill them.
3: So you're saying that settlers pointed their weapons at you and threatened to kill what, Palestinian children or the children of you and your activists?
4: Both of us, yeah. No, not the children activists. We are all adults, but also us and the children of the farmers.
3: So Palestinian children, they were threatening to kill?
4: Right.
3: And you said the army was there. What did they do?
4: So most of the time they just want like to end the situation, but what they do, they just evacuate all of us from the area. So eventually the farmers could not work there. And what the army said that you have to cooperate before, like you said, where you can arrive, but actually you can never really do it.
3: And when you say that these settlers were threatening to kill these children, is that your interpretation of them pointing their weapons in their direction, or did they explicitly say that?
4: No, they explicitly said they're going to kill us. Yes.
3: Okay.
4: And now, actually, they like last week we've been to a village called Janata, which next to settlement Efrat. We went like to set up the land before the harvest, and they broke hands and legs of our activists. Like set a message that we should not come and help the Palestinians.
3: Well, the Israeli Defense Forces say that they work every year to try and ensure a safe and orderly olive harvest for the farmers, and say that security forces oversee the harvest in areas where coordination is required to maintain the safety and security of the area and its residents. Now, there has been some contention about the role of you and other activists, haven't there, with the settler
4: yes.
3: organisation, the Yesha Council, saying that you're going to create provocations and confrontations. Why do you go there?
4: I go there because I don't want to be a thief in my own homeland. I love my homeland and it's sacred for me. And just because of that, the Jewish faith and the Jewish morality obligating me to be observe the prohibition of theft. And I see our homeland as a homeland for two people. And I assume that there are Jewish people who forcing to deny this the fact, actually.
3: But by going there, you aren't protecting these residents, though, are you, the Palestinian olive farmers, because you've described what you witnessed. So I just wonder what you think you're doing to try to improve their lives.
4: Every time a Jewish activist is on the ground, the violence is allegedly much lower, because we can film and because there are two system laws, so we can call the police. While Palestinians are under the military law, we are under the state law. Settlers are less willing to hurt Jewish activists. Therefore, every time we're there, I think it's much better. And Palestinians, without us, most of the times don't let themselves, because they're feared and intimidated, get to the land itself.
3: All right. Thank you very much indeed for talking to us. That's Timir Golan there, who's an activist with the Jewish religious action group B'nai Avraham.
2: At 6 minutes to the hour, time now for some sports news with Isaac Fennin.
5: Yeah, so on Saturday in Australia, we saw football history. The Australia Cup, which is like the FA Cup here in England, was won for the first time by a non-A-League side, South Melbourne FC, beating Melbourne Victory on penalties. An extraordinary result. Football in Australia has a pretty interesting story. South Melbourne are one of Australia's oldest teams, but when the A-League was created 22 years ago, the club found itself on the outside looking in. But from the outside, they have triumphed, and the man who led them to the title is head coach Sanisa Khadzic, who joins us on the line now. Sanisa, congratulations to you on the win. Just talk us through how big of a result this was.
6: Thank you, Isaac, for having me. Yeah, it's a really huge result for football in Australia. Really, a semi-professional team beating a professional team in a final of country's national cup, and it's equally to FA Cup of England. It's a huge result where it's been celebrated with the most historical club in Australia, South Melbourne. That's been from 1959 around. So it's a huge result.
5: For those who aren't too familiar with the Australian system, just talk us through South Melbourne. You talk about them being a team that have been around since 1959, but they're a big club, aren't they?
6: Yeah, listen, South Melbourne's been a huge part of Australian football, and they were in the top league for many, many years until 20 years ago when the landscape changed and when there was a new league organised where there was some new rules coming from the side of the club's backgrounds of the clubs, and because South Melbourne has a Greek background and in those days they wanted to take those ethnic part of the clubs out of the system, and everything changed. Unfortunately, South Melbourne was one of those clubs that lost their positions in the highest leagues, and after really going to the Team World Cup, where they played against Manchester United and a lot of big clubs. 3 years after that, there was a new league formed, and then they suddenly dropped out. So from that point then, they became really a semi-professional club. But last year, really, they started in our Oceania Professional League, which really now brought South Melbourne in a sense of they are playing in a semi-professional league, which is called an NPL Victoria League, which is really a second division in Australia. So it's A-League and NPL is underneath that, but it's really classified as a semi-professional league. Now, South Melbourne's obviously playing OFC Pro League, and it's more professional than probably many of the NPL setups.
5: So you've brought the gap closer, I guess. What will a win like this do for Australian football?
6: Yeah, well, hopefully it changes the landscape, isn't it? I mean, hopefully then now the A-League clubs will consider a club like South Melbourne and many other NPL clubs. They've got the resources and the ambitions and obviously the budgets to play in that league, that they're able to get to that league in some way, because there's no promotion relegation in Australia, and ultimately you're not able to play in that league for many different reasons. So hopefully that now with this win and everything that South Melbourne's achieved and playing in the Oceania Professional League, gives them the platform to actually go in and play into the A-League.
5: Well, congratulations on the victory. That's Anisa Khadzic, who joins us on the line. Big result in Australian football. And huge moment for the sport there. Let's see whether it changes things.
3: Indeed, yes. Isaac, thank you very much. Indeed, we'll be talking about another big game in a bit, I'm sure.
5: Yes, Manchester City, Liverpool, definitely.
3: You're with Newsday on the BBC World Service with Anne in Nairobi, Rob and Isaac in London. Plenty more to come in the next hour of the programme, so do stay with us if you can.

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2: Hello, you're with Newsday on the BBC World Service with Anne Soy in Nairobi and Rob Young in London.
3: President Zelensky has welcomed Donald Trump's idea of an energy ceasefire, but says Russia has continued to attack Ukrainian power plants.
4: Ukraine is ready to refrain from striking Russia's energy infrastructure, and we expect Russia to show the same readiness and honor the agreement reached with the President of the United States.
3: We'll go live to Ukraine.
2: For the third time in 4 days, the Saudi authorities say the Houthis in Yemen have struck Riyadh's main international airport. One person was killed and 11 more injured.
3: And we'll go live to Indonesia, where 8 orangutans have been released back into the wild in Borneo. That's after the latest world news.
5: Live from NPR News, I'm Dale Willman. A federal judge ordered the Trump administration to halt its taxpayer-funded ads that promoted the president ahead of the midterms. As NPR's Luke Garrett reports, U.S. District Judge Jennifer Rochon granted a 2-week ban on the controversial ads as the court case continues.
6: Judge Rochon ordered the Trump administration to pull its multi-million dollar ad buy no later than Sunday night. The ruling came after a coalition, including the nonprofit Common Cause, challenged the taxpayer-funded Trump ads in New York federal court, arguing it violated congressional appropriation and government propaganda rules. The White House had set aside $20 million for the taxpayer-funded Trump ads, court records show. The campaign-styled ads began airing in September, sparking bipartisan concern. Trump himself acknowledged the backlash in early October, saying he'd pay for the ads himself. Despite this, the commercials, which feature Trump and his political agenda, continued to air nationwide. The White House did not immediately respond to requests for comment on the judge's order. Luke Garrett, NPR News, Washington.
5: Three of South Carolina's candidates for U.S. Senate made their cases to voters Sunday night in their only confirmed debate before the general election. South Carolina Public Radio's Luis Alfredo Garcia reports.
7: Republican Senator Darlene Graham and Democratic pediatrician Dr. Annie Andrews spent a good chunk of their given debate time talking about each other. Libertarian Casey Whitener mostly stuck to answering moderator questions. But the two leading candidates did give direct, different answers on how the United States should navigate its policy with Israel. Graham says the country needs to stand with its, quote, strongest ally, unquote, in the Middle East, and she condemned Hamas. Andrews highlighted humanitarian concerns in the region.
8: Israelis deserve a safe place to live, and Palestinians also deserve to live in peace. What's happening in the region is devastating. It is a humanitarian crisis.
7: The winner of the race will be the first woman elected to represent South Carolina in the Senate. For NPR News, I'm Luis Alfredo Garcia in Columbia, South Carolina.
5: North Korea has conducted what appears to be its fourth missile launch in the past month. NPR's Anthony Kuhn reports from Seoul that it's the first launch since October 3rd.
9: South Korea's Joint Chiefs of Staff said the North launched multiple ballistic missiles which traveled about 560 miles from the Pyongyang area eastward into the sea. Japan's defense ministry says it also detected the launch and warned ships to watch out for falling debris. South Korea's presidential office, known as the Blue House, held an emergency meeting to discuss the launches, which it called illegal and urged the North to halt. This month, both North and South Korea have tested hypersonic missiles, which are harder to track and intercept. Last week marked the South's first hypersonic test, overseen by President Lee Jae-myung, while the North has conducted several such tests since 2021. Anthony Kuhn, NPR News, Seoul.
5: And you're listening to NPR News. The fourth winter in Gaza since the war began is fast approaching, and humanitarian groups say Israeli restrictions on shelter supplies are leaving Palestinians exposed to cold and flooding. NPR's Anas Baba has a report from Gaza.
10: The aid group, the Norwegian Refugee Council, says 500 truckloads of shelter items are ready to enter Gaza. But at current Israeli entry rates, it will take until next summer to bring them in. Israel says it has facilitated the entry of tents, blankets, and winter clothes. Its military, however, says it has banned shelter kits that have wooden poles, arguing Hamas could use them. The UN Migration Agency says nearly 2 million people in Gaza need shelter assistance and that the agency has more than 8,500 shelter kits ready for delivery, but that Israel's blocking these supplies at crossings. Palestinians say tents are not a way to live, and aid groups warn a million people are at high risk of flooding. Anas Baba, NPR News, Gaza City.
5: The horror film Other Mommy topped North American box offices this weekend. The Jessica Chastain movie earned $27.5 million in ticket sales at North American theaters. With a production cost of $19 million, the movie is already making money. Verity dropped to second, bringing in $11.5 million, while Resident Evil landed in third with $8.4 million. Aaron Sorkin's The Social Reckoning had a disappointing launch, finishing fifth with just $5.5 million in ticket sales. I'm Dale Willman, NPR News.
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2: Thank you very much for that bulletin. Hello, you're with Newsday from the BBC World Service, live from Nairobi with Anne Soy, and from London with me, Rob Young. Coming up over the next hour, we're going to focus on two conflicts, the one in Ukraine, particularly after that energy ceasefire was announced by the US president, but it was certainly news to Ukraine, and that other conflict in the Middle East as the Houthis from Yemen continue their attacks on Saudi Arabia.
3: Yes, Rob, on that Russia deal, seven senators, including three Democrats and four Republicans, have published a statement saying that the Trump deal runs directly counter to a law that explicitly banned Russian energy imports. We welcome your messages on that or any other story that you hear on the program. Our text number is +44 77 86 20 50 85. We begin with that energy ceasefire announced by Donald Trump. On Sunday, he posted online that Russia and Ukraine had agreed to stop attacking each other's energy facilities. President Volodymyr Zelensky said it was news to him before welcoming it later. And while the Kremlin hasn't commented, according to Mr. Zelensky, Russian attacks on Ukrainian energy sites are continuing. This report came late last night from our correspondent in Kyiv, Dan Johnson.
12: On the edge of Kharkiv this evening, a reminder, Russia has not stopped attacking Ukraine. This woman was filming after the sirens, asking where would be hit. She was lucky to survive a strike on a shop that killed three people and injured more than 20. This just hours after Donald Trump announced his partial truce. On Truth Social, he wrote, "Effective immediately, there is an energy ceasefire in the war between Russia and Ukraine. Both parties have agreed. Do not break it." Ukraine's been targeting Russian oil refineries in response to attacks on its own power grid. Ukraine said it was ready to cease if Russia did the same, but Donald Trump's announcement appeared to come as a surprise to President Zelensky.
13: Ukraine is ready.
4: Ukraine is ready to refrain from striking Russia's energy infrastructure, and we expect Russia to show the same readiness and honor the agreement reached with the President of the United States.
14: He'd better damn well stop.
12: It's been a tense weekend of fractured U.S.-Ukraine relations.
14: I suggest they get a new leader who can make a deal.
12: The row started when Donald Trump lifted export restrictions on Russian diesel, many believe to ease fuel prices driven up by the war in Iran. In Kyiv, the streets have fallen dark and quiet as its power network has been pounded.
13: Many people here are without light, heat, or water because electricity is needed to pump it. Ukrainians are braced for a very difficult few months ahead into the winter.
2: That was the BBC's Dan Johnson there reporting from Kyiv. We can speak now to Lisa Yasko, who's the Ukrainian Member of Parliament for President Zelensky's party and is also a member of the Committee on Foreign Policy and Interparliamentary Cooperation in Ukraine's Parliament. Welcome to the programme. Is the power back on?
15: Well, no. It depends on where we are, but during last week, we live with a constant energy cuts and also water. For instance, yesterday in my place, I didn't have electricity and I didn't have water at all.
2: And do you prepare for that, knowing as Russia has for the past few years pounded the city's infrastructure? Do you prepare? Do you stock up with bottled water? Do you have torches, several solar-powered chargers, whatever else?
15: Oh, yes, absolutely. I have batteries, EcoFlows. I do have some things that I bought over last 2 years when we had blackouts, so that we actually use candles. And also we can have some batteries actually to heat some of the food. But regarding water, this is something new. And in many of our supermarkets, simply there is almost no water and no other goods because they are in a huge shortage right now.
2: It's getting colder as well as you head towards winter. Is the heating on?
15: No, not yet. Probably it will not start until November.
2: We heard President Trump in that report from Dan Johnson saying that President Zelensky better stop hitting Russian oil refineries and saying that maybe Ukraine should get a new president. What do you make of that attack on not just the leader of your country, he's also the leader of the party you're a member of?
15: Well, first of all, I want to say it doesn't matter that I belong to Zelensky party. First of all, we all represent Ukraine, Ukrainian people, and everything that happens in the last 5 years is absolutely unacceptable. We are very tired that someone wants us to press to some ceasefire or peace deal, so-called, with the devil that will have nothing to do with justice that we want to have. We want to put the end to the war. We don't want our generations, our children to be fighting in this war. We don't want Russia to attack us again. And if we just make a beneficial deal with Putin that the Russian war machine will get more money for strikes against Ukraine or other countries, it will never stop.
2: President Trump is clearly frustrated, though, by the high and rising price of diesel in the United States, particularly ahead of the midterm elections in just a few weeks' time, and is blaming Ukraine's attacks on Russian oil refineries for that. Do you think, given that the United States does provide Ukraine with intelligence for Russian targeting and also with weaponry, that you have a duty to listen to what the American president says?
15: We have a moral duty to do what is right for justice and for moral principles. We are not selling our hearts and soul to the devil and to evil. We definitely understand that the war is affecting so many factors around the globe, including economy, including the price the prices that are going up. But we need Russia to stop striking on us and killing our people, our energy infrastructure. And then, of course, we are ready to stop striking inside Russia. But what is left right now for us? We can rely only on ourselves. And we know, actually, when we strike inside Russia, the war machine is damaged and they will kill less people. And this is the only way how we can defend ourselves.
2: Well,
15: right now,
2: President Trump did announce an energy ceasefire. President Zelensky, your leader, said it was news to him. It's unclear whether the Kremlin knew about it either. Would Ukraine be up for that? If Russia says we won't hit your energy infrastructure, would you stop attacking Russia's oil refineries?
15: Yes, absolutely. We're ready. We, unfortunately, are skeptical that Russia will be ready. But once Putin shows the readiness, we will stop attacking the energy infrastructure in Russia as well.
2: All right, thank you very much. That's Lisa Yasko there. He's a member of Ukraine's parliament, joining us from Kyiv. Now to Saudi Arabia, where there's been another strike by Yemen's Houthis on Saudi's King Khalid International Airport in the capital Riyadh. One person has been killed, 11 injured in the latest attack, the third over the past 4 days. On Saturday, a strike on the same airport killed 13 people and injured more than 300. The Houthis have claimed responsibility and warned airlines and passengers against using Saudi Arabian airports or airspace.
3: Saudi Arabia supports Yemen's internationally recognized government in Aden and continues to support military pressure on the Houthis alongside diplomatic efforts. For more, let's now speak to Dina Arakji, a political and security analyst at the global risk consultancy firm Control Risks, with a primary focus on Yemen and the Gulf Arab states. Welcome to the program. So there seems to be a significant spike in tensions with these continuing attacks. Could we see another major military intervention by Saudi Arabia against Yemen's Houthis?
16: Good morning. Already seeing Saudi Arabia intensifying its involvement in Yemen. The Saudi-led coalition is conducting almost daily strikes against the Houthis in support of the forces aligned with the internationally recognized government in Yemen. So there's already military involvement there, which is driving the Houthis to intensifying their cross-border attacks against the kingdom, with the intention to raise the economic, political, and security costs for Saudi Arabia in response to its involvement in Yemen.
3: And that situation has been escalating over recent weeks. We've seen the Houthis take over control of some of the southern regions, especially, pushing towards Bab el-Mandeb. They have been pushed back, we understand. Does this put pressure on the U.S. to perhaps back its ally, the Saudis? Do you see that forthcoming? President Trump has previously ruled out that kind of support.
16: Look, I think the Trump administration has so far shown reluctance for engaging directly in Yemen through conducting military strikes against the Houthis in support of Saudi Arabia. And instead, Washington has continued to support Riyadh through intelligence sharing, targeting assistance, arms sales, and other form of security cooperation. And they've stopped short of direct combat involvement. Yes, the escalation in Yemen could exert more pressure on the Americans. However, the U.S. military engagement, a direct military engagement in Yemen, I think would risk opening another front in the broader confrontation in the Gulf region for the Americans. And the U.S., just a reminder for your listeners, that the U.S. has already tested direct military action against the Houthis through Operation Rough Rider in 2025, which lasted a couple of months and ended with a ceasefire. And that experience for the Trump administration showed that a confrontation with the Houthis militarily is unlikely to be short-term operation, and instead would risk drawing Washington into a more prolonged conflict in Yemen. And at the same time, at the moment, there's still tensions with Iran. So it's a bit complicated.
3: Complicated. And, you know, you mentioned those tensions with Iran, you know, the situation that's affected the Strait of Hormuz. But the Houthis are also considered a proxy of Iran. So is it your understanding that they're still getting support from Iran, given the state of Tehran at the moment?
16: Sorry, you cut a little bit there, but I'm assuming you were asking about the Houthis being an Iranian proxy. Is that
3: correct? They still getting support, in your understanding, from Iran?
16: Oh,
3: and
16: okay.
3: What kind of support?
16: You can't view the Houthis as solely as an Iranian proxy, and instead they continue to have their political and military objectives. However, Iran continues to support the Houthis whether through advisors or through political and diplomatic support, because the Houthis, they do fulfill some of Iran's objective of reinforcing their regional influence.
3: Militarily, is there a sense they're getting any support?
16: There's no concrete evidence of military support for the Iranians. What has been shown over the past couple of years is that the Houthis have been able to develop capabilities to develop arsenal domestically. So it's not necessarily direct military support by the Iranians compared to maybe 10 years ago or so. But the Houthis now have the capabilities to develop arsenal domestically while still benefiting from Iranian broader support.
3: Right. Thank you very much for speaking to us, Dina Araghchi, political and security analyst at the global risk consultancy firm Control Risks.
2: Well, the developments in Saudi Arabia and in Ukraine, of course, have the potential to have an impact on global energy prices. Archana Shukla joins us from the business desk in Singapore. What's been happening to energy prices then?
17: Well, they are pretty sensitive, Rob, to any disruptions. You know, we know that global oil inventories have really dropped significantly since the beginning of the war. So right now, the buffers in the market are very limited. So minor, news that comes in, it is affecting oil prices. And right now, there are competing forces that traders are trying to digest. On one side, there is the positive, and hope that Russia would start supplying diesel to the world, the entire, Donald Trump and Putin's agreement on that. Then on the competing side, we are seeing the security situation in Saudi Arabia intensify with attacks there, putting a question mark whether Middle East oil will again see some sort of, stoppage because of the security situation there. So, the markets are pretty volatile at the moment, but holding on to hope, they've fallen a bit, about 1.5%, down to $103 a barrel if benchmark Brent crude is what you're tracking,
2: which is still a lot higher than it was before the conflict in Iran began earlier on in the year. When it comes to this diesel deal agreement that Donald Trump appears to have done with Vladimir Putin, how much of a difference could it potentially make for global diesel supplies?
17: Well, not so much. Both politically and in terms of supply, there is a lot of backlash to this deal. Both the Democrats and the Republican, some of them have been opposing. They're saying that this is against U.S. laws and, the Trump administration should look at reversing it. Then we've had Europe say that, the EU foreign policy chief said that, this somewhere directly helps Kremlin's war on Ukraine. Europe doesn't buy diesel from Russia. So, it looks like they will not be buying, even if U.S. is removing the sanctions, which we understand would be removed for about 6 months or so. Then there is similar comments coming in from Germany. So a large part of the world may not still buy diesel from Russia. As far as U.S. is concerned, in terms of the supplies that has been committed, Rob, it's hardly half a day of supply for the United States. The initial supplies of 2.25 million barrels that, the Trump administration says will come to them immediately. Now, in terms of volumes, that's pretty less. And even in terms of its impact on prices, most experts say it will hardly have a cosmetic impact and not much, whether it's the US or globally.
2: All right, thanks very much. Archana Shukla there at the business desk in Singapore.
3: 23 minutes past the hour. Time now for some sports news with Isaac Fennin.
18: Yeah, so Manchester City ended up beating Liverpool 3-0 in what was a highly anticipated Premier League matchup. It was pretty tight between the two sides, but Ryan Gravenberch was sent off for Liverpool for a second bookable offence, and that is where City managed to make hay. They scored three goals in the final part of the game from Erling Haaland, Jeremy Doku, and Ryan Cherki. Of course, the match being played in the backdrop of what has been a difficult few weeks for City fans as the club was found guilty of a majority of breaches of financial regulations. Anfield made their thoughts known on the situation before the match as banners and flags were unveiled. The atmosphere was filled with accusations of cheating. In around about 20 minutes' time, we're going to hear from our senior football correspondent, John Murray. He was commentating on the match, and there's one Premier League game to look forward to on Monday night as the newly promoted Coventry City host Rob's very own Newcastle United. Excited for that?
2: What could possibly go wrong?
18: What could possibly
2: in
18: go
2: the
18: wrong?
2: Season that we're having?
18: Yes.
2: Isaac, thank you. We're going to head to Indonesia now, where eight endangered orangutans have been released into the wild in Borneo's West Kalimantan province. They were rescued after wildfires destroyed their forest habitats. Now, we can speak to the chief executive of International Animal Rescue Indonesia, Dr. Komel Lano Sanchez. Welcome to the programme. What made you decide to take these eight orangutans into captivity to rescue them in the first place?
19: Well, there are devastating fires that are affecting a lot of forest areas in West Kalimantan and a lot of other parts of Kalimantan right now. And we've been suffering these devastating fires for already 3 months. We have been nonstop for the last couple of months rescuing orangutans from forest that is completely burnt into ashes. The orangutans are left without no food, without any water, and we are rescuing starving orangutans. Some of these orangutans, because at the moment when we find them, sometimes they are in pretty bad condition. They have to be taken into our rehabilitation center for medical treatment, recovery. And once they are prepared and they are ready and they are healthy, we can take them back to the forest. But this time we had to go quite a long way, far away from where we are, looking for a place where they can be safe from any forest fires.
2: Well, I think Anne's asking a question. We just can't hear her. Let me pick up. So you took them a long way away. You needed to find a place where they could be released. Do they know it's not home?
19: Well, that is a question to ask them.
2: If only they could tell us.
19: Maybe they can tell us. I'm pretty sure that they know that that's not home, but their home is completely destroyed. So this is the kind of like the dilemma that we have. We are saving orangutans from death. Bringing them into captivity is like the last resource, of obviously, because putting a wild orangutan in a cage is more than prison. It's like a torture. We are trying to give them a second chance. They are wild orangutans, very intelligent animals. And the forest that we have chosen, we are so lucky that it's a really beautiful forest with like plenty of food availability for orangutans. We are getting into the fruit season now, like durians and, you know, some of the most favorite fruits for orangutans. They are going to have access to all of that food. And I'm pretty sure that they will have a very strong survival instinct. Obviously, they have had that survival instinct. Otherwise, they will be dead. And I'm sure that they are going to thrive. But whether they are going to feel like they are not at home, I'm pretty sure that, you know, this is a big thing for them. You know, I mean, their whole home is being destroyed by humans. That's the reality, the sad reality.
3: And it's Anne now. Just take us through the journey taking them back to the forest. And I understand that it was quite an arduous one, taking them back. And we could see once they were released, one hopping into the wild and another one was a bit more cautious.
19: Yeah. So, it's a long journey. So they left the center at 1 a.m., and we had to go for like about seven hours journey. We got to a river and then we had like about 1-2 hours by boat. And then we had to go by feet for another couple of hours, taking the transport cages with the orangutans all the way to deep in the forest. And yeah, it's a long journey. So they all get some kind of like, not a sedative, but something that helps them through the process of the, you know, through the journey.
2: And you can see the videos on the BBC website of how delighted many of them were to be back in the forest. Thank you, Dr. Comel Lano Sanchez there.
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0: Hello, welcome to Newsday on the BBC World Service with Ansoi Nairobi and Rob Young in London.
1: One person has been killed and 11 injured in yet another attack by Yemen's Houthis on Riyadh's main airport. We'll get the thoughts of a Yemeni analyst.
0: A BBC investigation looks at how a powerful accountancy firm helped Roman Abramovich to hide his wealth.
1: And it's a win for Man City against Liverpool as the season is in limbo. First, a summary of the news.
2: BBC News with Emily Thomas. Power plants in Ukraine have been hit by Russia just hours after President Trump claimed an energy ceasefire had been agreed by both countries. President Volodymyr Zelensky said he would support a pause. Moscow has yet to comment. The authorities in Saudi Arabia say one person has been killed and 11 others injured in a fresh wave of Houthi strikes on the international airport in the capital Riyadh. It was the third attack in 4 days. Across the border in Yemen, fighting's reported to have intensified around the coastal city of Taiz, which has been encircled by Houthi forces. An advisor to the president of the United Arab Emirates has stressed the need to revive joint Gulf action as a consequence of the Houthi attacks. A BBC investigation has found that the world's biggest accountancy firm, Deloitte, helped in falsifying documents to hide the Russian billionaire Roman Abramovich's wealth and evade tax. He denies any wrongdoing. There's a heavy police presence in the Indian capital Delhi for a third day. Protesters continue to seek the resignation of the country's elections chief. The European Climate Monitor says temperatures in a key area of the Pacific Ocean reached an all-time high in September. The El Niño phenomenon is expected to reach its peak towards the end of the year. A federal judge in the United States has ordered an immediate halt to taxpayer-funded adverts promoting President Trump in the run-up to next month's midterm elections. The ruling follows a public outcry over the adverts, which have cost at least $19 million. Finance ministers and central bankers from around the world are gathering in Thailand for the annual meetings of the International Monetary Fund and World Bank. On Tuesday, the IMF will unveil its global economic forecast. World News from the BBC.
1: Thank you, Emily, for that summary of the news. Hello, you're with Newsday from the BBC World Service with Anne Soy in Nairobi and Rob Young in London. Coming up this half hour, we'll bring you a BBC investigation that's been looking at Roman Abramovich, the Russian billionaire and former Chelsea football club owner.
0: We'll also bring you the latest on the conflict in the Middle East, as US President Donald Trump has said that the US would make a decision and move very quickly on whether to strike the Houthis. As ever, we welcome your messages on any of the stories you hear on the programme. Our text number is +44 77 86 20 50 85.
1: Well, let's return to events in the Middle East now. Yemen's Houthis have claimed another attack on one of Saudi Arabia's main airports on Sunday, just a day after a strike on the same facility, which killed 13 people and injured more than 300. A Saudi military spokesman said a projectile had hit King Khalid International Airport, causing a fire in one of its passenger halls. Saudi Arabia's Civil Aviation Authority says one person was killed and 11 injured. Dammam Airport in eastern Saudi Arabia, along with local oil facilities, were also hit on Sunday, according to officials. And Saudi Arabia has, for a number of years now, been fighting against the Houthis in neighbouring Yemen. Well, for more on all of this, I've been speaking to Fatima Al-Asra, who's a Yemeni policy and security analyst and is a non-resident fellow at the Arab Gulf States Institute in Washington, D.C.
3: So they've been launching these ballistic missiles for a very long time, and a war of attrition, asymmetric warfare is what they're really good at. They want to inflict cost on the kingdom, and there's nothing that can actually stop them. And Saudi Arabia figured that a long time ago, which is why it sought some form of detente with the Houthis and with Iran. So in a way, I think one of the problems is that the world doesn't see the Houthis as a militia. Nobody sees it as a terrorist organization or a militia, but they see them as non-state actors who should give it a try. And I think that has somewhat made our reaction to them really, really slow, because the international community tried de-escalation with this group at multiple times and nothing has worked. It has fired not just at Saudi Arabia, but also at Israel. Before that, Yemeni people bore the cost of this Iranian proxy. And without any kind of real understanding of this group, its motivations, how it works, the fact that it uses violence as a way of communication and imposing costs, we're going to just keep going in circles.
1: When you say that nothing can stop them, Donald Trump has said that he is considering the possibility that America might get involved again in Yemen. Do you think they would be able to withstand strikes by both Saudi Arabia and the Americans?
3: I think strikes are just as good as the intelligence behind them. So if you have the ability to inflict damage where it hurts the Houthis, then yes, that can stop them. The Houthis understand the language of violence, and it's through that kind of coercion that they're able to expand and impose costs on others. And they haven't really seen anyone who could hold them accountable. And also, even if the U.S. president and the Saudis turn Yemen to dust, they'll still think that they are victors.
1: Well, when Saudi Arabia and the Americans are hitting sites in Yemen, presumably they think they are hitting Houthi military sites. But the Houthis seem to have a very large number of drones, of missiles as well. Where are they getting them from?
3: Most of it comes from Iran. A lot of it comes also from missile components, come from China. Targeting systems came from Russia. So there is an axis of resistance, but also this axis that empowers the Houthis from Russia and China. And Houthis have learned to stitch all these pieces together and manufacture the drones, the missiles, with IRGC expertise, and generate that capacity to do so.
1: The Iranian Revolutionary Guard. And so the Houthis then have missile factories. They're making their own weapons.
3: They are, yes. Yes, they have their underground missile factories, garages. And whenever the coalition, Saudis or the Americans, hit those, they just erect others overnight, you know, in another site. And I think the government counteroffensive right now around the Strait of Bab al-Mandab is consequential, because for the first time, the government of Yemen is saying, with Saudi backing, of course, they're saying, we're going to give it a go and try to not just take Bab al-Mandab that the Houthis easily took in September, and now the government took it back, but they're starting to think about Hodeidah, which is the port on the Red Sea that enabled the Houthis all of this power projection. If they're able to get Hodeidah, the Houthis will effectively be landlocked and ultimately really surrounded and would not be able to import anything.
1: Is it possible, though, to end this conflict through negotiation, perhaps involving the US and Iran, a wider Middle East agreement?
3: It is possible to have a pause. The problem is, pauses here mean forced regeneration for the Houthis and for Iran. It's impossible to have a pause, but both Iran and the Houthis have a long-term objective that they're not letting go of. And these are concentrated in removing all sorts of American security guarantees in America from the region. If that goes, that means that they can expand and Iranians' hegemonic projection can happen. Second, because I said they're expansionist, they're not just thinking about Yemen. Houthis want to take Najran, Jizan, lands in Saudi Arabia that they believe are Yemeni. So ultimately, they can stop. They can have a deal with Saudi Arabia on the short term, but within 2 to 5 years, they would be able to expand into Jizan and take over the rest of the kingdom if they even can. I think Saudi Arabia realizes the threat, because Saudi, under the Beijing agreement, they had a deal with them. So Saudis are saying if you know, and Saudis were not even a party to the U.S. war on Iran. And they called for the escalation between the US and Iran, and they still became collateral in all of this.
1: Yemeni policy and security analyst Fatima Al-Asra.
0: Leaders in public health from around the globe are meeting in Berlin to address the many challenges and threats to the world, to the world's well-being. In focus in the talks are Ebola and other infectious diseases, antibiotic resistance, pandemic preparedness, and climate change-related health threats. But dealing with the needs of a growing population, particularly in the developing world, is a real struggle for many nations. This has become harder for many after many financial aid cuts. And the impact on women and young people can be particularly hard. Deanie Cater is the Executive Director of the United Nations Population Fund, the Sexual and Reproductive Health Agency of the United Nations. She joins us now live from Berlin. Welcome to the program. So in terms of sexual and reproductive health, what are the main challenges that you have identified in the context of the crisis that the world is dealing with today?
4: Thank you so much for having me. The main crises are very, very simple. Whether it is a man-made disaster, conflict, war, or natural disaster, women and adolescents need reproductive health services everywhere. And this is probably the most important thing for any nation's wealth and country resilience.
0: What kind of impact are women and adolescent girls facing? You know, when you talk about a crisis, for example, like Yemen, that we have discussed a lot this morning, where we are hearing about access challenges for humanitarian organizations, what impact are these women and adolescents facing?
4: Good. The impact are absolutely tremendous. Every single day, a woman needs to get access to reproductive health services because impact, war, conflict does not stop women for being pregnant. So they need to access those services at every point in time. So for us, the first challenge is to get to the last mile, to get to those women, to get to those young people. And the second, of course, to have the means to get there. So any dollar that we receive, there is something very, very real. Behind every single dollar, we need either contraception for someone who wants it or life-saving medicine in any maternity ward or under simply a tent.
0: But in the context of aid cuts, how have your programs been impacted?
4: Our program has been impacted tremendously. The head cut has two major components. First is the people directly impacted, and second is the workforce, health workforce that are on the ground, that sometimes we need to not have and we need to release because you don't have the funding. So the funding cut, first, women die when the funding is cut, totally. They die, simply. And young people cannot get access to services and they are left to themselves. That's the really, really important thing. But when the funds are cut as well, workforce, if we don't have the means to pay them, they need to go. Because for all those cases, something that we don't mention here is either safety and security. Because that's happened in any man-made disaster area and conflict.
0: Well, the UK has announced some $337 million for reproductive health. GiveWell have made the first investment to UNFPA.

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1: As up to the last mile in the communities. You, as you mentioned Yemen earlier, the Minister of Health of Yemen is here, and the way we work to make sure that we reach the community is very important. We are so grateful to the United Kingdom and to all our donors that have mobilized such amount during the last UN General Assembly. You know, domestic financing for program country and our main donor like the UK that are advancing that money are just showcasing something very clear, that women's health leads to national wealth, and investing in people, that's the best thing we can do today for any country's prosperity and development.
2: It's one thing to have the money, but, you know, previously I have been a health correspondent, and a big part of public health is also people's attitudes, the community's attitudes. And I'm wondering, in you have been dealing with aid cuts for a while now. Has that changed the way you do things in terms of accessing people with information? Has technology perhaps changed the way you do things?
1: Absolutely. You know, we are everywhere. We are in more than 150 countries and territory, and we work with community leaders, religious leaders, to ensure that we can get to the people. Yes, we have improved, and I'm very proud to be in Berlin because we have a center here we call Women X Collective that help us transform the health of every woman and girl with advanced solutions. And in that case, sometime when we have medical car, ambulances going in a far remote places, we teach as well local women how to take care of themselves just in case we cannot come back to that locality in the next month or weeks. So everything that is innovative as well, we use it to ensure that people can have their reproductive health services supply and system strengthened. Of course, if you had health system strengthened everywhere, we wouldn't be talking here about this. But reproductive health is important. Young people to be able to ask the question, especially in conflict area, is absolutely critical so that we can help them thrive and survive in the most difficult situation they are in.
2: Many thanks for speaking to us, Diani Keita, the Executive Director of the United Nations Population Fund.
3: You're listening to Newsday from the BBC World Service with Anne Soy in Nairobi and Rob Young in London. Reminder of our main headlines. Russia has continued to attack Ukraine's energy infrastructure, despite President Trump's claims to have brokered a sector-specific ceasefire. And Saudi Arabia says one person was killed in the latest Houthi attack on the main airport in Riyadh. Yaya, listening in the Liberian capital, Monrovia, says the Saudis with awesome cutting-edge modern military arsenal, a larger country and population, should not be under strain from the ragtag Houthis, as he put it. Although, as we were hearing earlier on, they do have modern military capabilities. On the Ukraine and Russia story, Amara in Sierra Leone says, having been a mediator between Russia and Ukraine while simultaneously making a fuel agreement with Russia, that will be viewed sceptically by Ukrainian leaders. And another listener here who doesn't give their name says President Trump should not take a dim view of Ukraine's president. Russia has been relentlessly attacking Ukraine and Donald Trump has never condemned this, says our listener. Well, I'm sure he has condemned individual attacks over the years, but thank you very much indeed for all of your messages. Here with sport, and it says in front of me, with extra time, is Isaac.
4: Yes, Manchester City got a 3-0 win over Liverpool at Anfield in their first match since they were found guilty of breaching the majority of charges they were facing in relation to Premier League financial breaches. Our correspondent John Murray was commentating for the BBC at the match yesterday and joins us on the line. Morning, John.
5: Hello, Isaac.
4: When the news of City's guilty verdict broke, it felt like a bit of cosmic intervention that their first match would be against Liverpool, who some could argue were perhaps the biggest victims of City's rule-breaking. Just tell us what the atmosphere was like at Anfield yesterday.
5: Yeah, it really was quite the twist, wasn't it, that it was this match that the Premier League resumed for Manchester City. And I think you're right, it is Liverpool and their supporters who have the right to feel most wronged. And that came across. I think we had an idea of what it would be like at Anfield yesterday, but it really was, you know, the to and fro between the two sets of supporters, the hostility to an extent. It wasn't quite

0: as I expected. I didn't think it had quite the heat and intensity, and that was the case with the match as well in the first half. But I think really after it, the enormity of the whole thing hit us right between the eyes. You couldn't miss that, and that is why that I think everyone who has an interest in football and has an interest in the Premier League is asking existential questions like, what is the meaning of it all?
1: Yeah, I mean, because usually if City were to get a 3-0 win over Liverpool at Anfield, we'd be talking about how this club are firmly in contention to win the league and that their title credentials are legit. But it doesn't quite have the same ring to it, does it?
0: Well, that's just it. And I think the way that in a time of such uncertainty for them, that the team was so certain in the way that they played after Gravenberch of Liverpool was sent off, which was a the big turning point in the match. You know, the way that they stepped up, the goals that they scored, that would be the talking point this morning. But, we are where we are. Mm-hmm. And I think it was because that was the first match back. That is why we feel like we do. And I think probably over the course of the weeks and months before we do actually get a final resolution to this, we'll probably get used to it to an extent. But I think it's a real concern for the Premier League because of that uncertainty that surrounds it. And you just don't know whether you can actually believe what you're seeing when you look at the league table.
1: Yeah, it's interesting. It's an interesting kind of puzzle that Enzo Maresca has to sort of solve, because there seems to be a siege mentality that he's trying to build amongst his team. And it was interesting at the beginning of the match. It seemed as though the City players went up to the Man City fans, who of course will have had to deal with so much flack over the last couple of weeks. Do you think that that's how they're going to play it over the next few weeks until we find out what the punishment will be?
0: Yeah, I don't doubt that at all. He was talking about, which is, I think, the only approach that he can take. Enzo Maresca talking about dealing with the noise was the phrase that he kept using. And they do that by winning football matches. And he says, focus on what they can control, which is all that they can do. Mm. I think, though, there is a point where this will become so relentless for them. They're going to get it at every away ground, and whether it does have a wearing effect on them, we'll find out in the fullness of time. But I do understand as well, Isaac, where why people will say, well, this needs a quick resolution. It needs a quick resolution. This has got to be sorted out quickly, which it has. However, the two processes that are carrying on now, so the deliberation over the sanctions, so the punishment for Manchester City, and also the Manchester City appeal process, which will take a matter of months, it has to be watertight. You know, legally, that has got to be watertight, and it cannot be rushed through. That is the difficulty, and while that takes place and unfolds, the uncertainty will continue.
1: This does huge damage to the Premier League, though, doesn't it?
0: It does.
1: As well, because the longer we go, the more questions about the sanctity of every result.
0: Yeah, and how people feel about it. And as we know, on the world surface, what a global brand the Premier League is. You know, every corner of the world, probably, people watch and follow and listen to the Premier League. And will it have an effect on those people who have been so loyal for such a long time to the Premier League because of the excitement that it generates and the type of football? But if you can't believe completely what you're seeing, or you don't know what it is actually going to amount to, will that have a cumulative effect, and will it damage the brand of the Premier League? And that's what the Premier League itself will really be concerned about this morning, because I think yesterday really brought that home.
1: John, really great chatting to you. That is our senior football correspondent, John Murray, joining us live on the programme.
2: Isaac, thank you.
3: The world's biggest accountancy firm helped in falsifying documents to hide Roman Abramovich's wealth and evade tax. BBC Panorama has uncovered hundreds of documents that were backdated by the Russian billionaire's advisors. Many of them were drawn up with the help of Deloitte. Roman Abramovich denies any wrongdoing, and Deloitte says it complies with applicable laws. Richard Bilton reports.
2: Things have changed for Roman Abramovich. If you want to find him and some of his wealth, you have to travel a long way from Chelsea Football Club.
4: This is the harbour at Golcuk in northwest Turkey. It's quite an industrial place, not very glamorous. But this is where Roman Abramovich moors his pride and joy, the superyacht Eclipse.
2: Worth an estimated $700 million, it's more than 500 feet long. Raised high on a dry dock, it looks less like a yacht, more like a liner. And it has another superyacht for company.
4: And right next door is another example of Mr. Abramovich's vast wealth, because this is another one of his private yachts. This is the Solaris. So in this small Turkish harbour, there's two of the biggest private yachts in the world. But their days of sailing the high seas, they're on hold.
2: Roman Abramovich has been sanctioned because of his links to Vladimir Putin. He's been forced to sell his beloved Chelsea. And now revelations from inside his financial empire. If you want to understand Mr. Abramovich, follow the money. I've crossed the Mediterranean to the island of Cyprus, home to a web of companies that managed his wealth. Together with the Bureau of Investigative Journalism, Panorama has been investigating a data leak which shows the lengths some of his advisors went to hide his billions. Andreas Cosma from the Cyprus Investigative Reporting Network was part of the team.
5: From the leak, it's very clear that a large effort was made to keep a level of secrecy. I think Abramovich went to great length to place a large amount of these assets out of the reach of any particular government.
2: The leak shows Mr. Abramovich's advisors falsified and backdated hundreds of documents, many with the help of Deloitte. Some were falsified to conceal his vast wealth, others to evade tax. One example from 2003 involves a Cypriot company that held almost $2 billion of Mr. Abramovich's money in the bank. It should have been paying tax on the interest, but 2 years later, his advisors backdated documents to falsely show it didn't own the cash. Here's barrister Andrew Mitchell KC.
6: It's a straightforward and blatant move to protect from legitimate taxation assets which should otherwise have been subject to tax.
4: So it's tax evasion?
6: Yeah, straightforward.
4: And how serious is that?
6: Well, again, if it happened in England and it was in the millions, His Majesty's Revenue and Customs would be thinking about a prosecution.
2: The evidence suggests the falsified documents allowed Mr. Abramovich to evade millions in tax in Cyprus. Christoph Christofides is a Cypriot MP who's campaigned for financial transparency.
4: If Roman Abramovich has evaded millions of pounds of tax, what can happen to him?
7: Everyone responsible for that must pay the price. And of course, we have to see how we can get our money back and how we can, some people are guilty, they have to pay the price according to our law.
4: Do you think Cyprus should go after Roman Abramovich?
7: If there is enough evidence, of course.
2: Roman Abramovich's lawyers say he denies he evaded tax or concealed his fortune. They say he was not involved in the day-to-day operations and that the companies obtained professional legal and tax advice. They also say that Panorama has provided no evidence that he knew of, authorised or directed the falsification or backdating of any documents. Deloitte Cyprus says it's unable to comment because the documents are more than 20 years old and no longer accessible.
3: The BBC's Richard Bilton reporting there. And that's it for this edition of BBC Newsday. Thank you for your company through the morning. From Rob Young in London, Isa Fannin in London as well, and myself, Ansoy in Nairobi, and the rest of the team, thank you for joining us. Let's do this again tomorrow, same time.

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2: Hello, and welcome to the History Hour from the BBC World Service with me, Max Pearson. 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Today, Peruvian pilots who delivered fighter jets to Argentina in the Falklands War.
3: So we had to fly over Bolivia. I'm sure we apologized to Bolivia at some point, but at that moment, we had to cross their territory without permission.
2: Also, the assassination of Anwar Sadat, remembered by his widow.
4: All our friends, they told him not to do it. It is dangerous, it is risky, you lose your life. But he was determined to do it.
2: Plus, how rats were trained to save human lives, the real-life boy who inspired the books of Winnie the Pooh, and winter sunshine brought to a dark Norwegian town.
5: Sometimes I call it sort of a smile machine, because you go in there, everybody smiles. When you reach the sun, you smile, even if you don't want to.
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6: Live from NPR News, I'm Dale Willman. Seven senators are calling on President Trump to reverse course on his diesel deal with Russia. As NPR's Luke Garrett reports, the bipartisan group says Trump's agreement is illegal.
7: On Friday, Trump shocked lawmakers when he announced the deal with Russian President Vladimir Putin. Trump said the agreement would immediately supply U.S. and international markets with hundreds of thousands of tons of diesel. On Sunday, three Democrats and four Republicans said Trump's deal is illegal because Congress, quote, explicitly banned Russian energy imports in 2022. Here's GOP Senator Tom Tillis on NBC News.
8: I do believe there's a legitimate case for saying the president's not following the law. We were very clear that that Russia is the aggressor. Russia is the one who can end this war by backing out of territory that they occupied.
7: The seven senators called on Trump to, quote, immediately reverse course on his oil deal with Russia. Following the war with Iran, the high cost of gas has hurt Trump politically. Luke Garrett, NPR News, Washington.
6: A passenger terminal at the international airport in Riyadh was hit again on Sunday. The attack came just one day after a missile hit the complex and killed 13 people. The Saudis are blaming the attacks on Houthi rebels in Yemen. Democratic Senator Chris Murphy of Connecticut has just returned from Saudi Arabia. He says the U.S. should not get involved.
9: I don't think the United States should go to war in Yemen. I mean, this administration is absolutely incompetent in war making. And so just as we have made the Middle East worse and more chaotic by getting involved in a war against Iran, we would simply escalate and make the situation even more dangerous if we then went to war not only with Iran, but with the Houthis in Yemen as well.
6: Murphy was speaking Sunday on CBS's Face the Nation news program. Mexico's west coast is being pounded by a Category 3 hurricane. As NPR's Ada Peralta reports, it's already bringing torrential rain and dangerous winds.
10: The good news is that Hurricane Simon is expected to skirt the coast and will likely not directly hit the bigger cities along its path. Still, Colima and Puerto Vallarta are reporting strong winds, heavy surf, and flooding. Mexican President Claudia Sheinbaum has ordered citizens in four different municipalities to shelter in place until the danger has passed. Sheinbaum has also deployed the military in those areas to help with recovery. The National Hurricane Center expects Hurricane Simon to weaken in the coming hours and then continue moving along the coast. Simon is forecast to make landfall on Wednesday near Mazatlan. Forecasters say it will likely be a tropical storm by then. Ada Peralta, NPR News, Mexico City.
6: A federal judge Sunday ordered President Trump to end airing television commercials paid for with federal money. Trump has been airing commercials that promote his political views. A coalition of groups had challenged the ads, saying they were an illegal use of government funds. You're listening to NPR News. In Asia, stocks fell Monday ahead of the earnings season as investors worried about massive AI spending and lagging returns. A new study finds that younger and lower-income women who are diagnosed with breast cancer tend to see delays in care. NPR's Yuki Noguchi reports.
11: Women under age 40 are not typically screened for breast cancer and may face potential biases in treatment if they have the disease because of their youth. In a study published in the journal Cancer, investigators looked at data to identify the wait time for care among 1,000 individuals diagnosed with breast cancer enrolled in the Young Women's Breast Cancer Study. It found 153 instances of patients, particularly those who are lower income, facing delays of 3 months or more to see a clinician about their symptoms. Younger patients were likelier to see treatment delayed by 2 months or more. The report says the delays may not have led to the need for more treatment, but did not affect overall survival. Yuki Noguchi, NPR News.
6: Pope Leo says he'll undergo surgery in the next few days to remove a nodular lesion on his lung. He says the lesion was discovered at an early stage and is well localized. The recovery time is expected to last a week. The 71-year-old pontiff made the announcement during his Sunday blessing. It is his first major health event since becoming pope 17 months ago. At least 139 migrants, including 15 children, have died after a boat with 305 people on board collapsed off the coast of Djibouti in Africa. The boat was traveling to Yemen when it capsized. At least 84 people remain missing. It's one of the deadliest shipwrecks to occur on the popular route, which takes people to Gulf states in search of well-paying jobs. I'm Dale Willman, NPR News.
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2: Hello, this is The History Hour with Max Pearson, a selection of this week's personal stories featured on Witness History here on the BBC World Service. Coming up, the assassination of Anwar Sadat, the uncomfortable notoriety as endured by Christopher Robin of Winnie the Pooh fame, and how rats were trained and eventually certified to take part in demining operations. But first, a remarkable insight into a hidden aspect of the Falklands conflict. In June 1982, 10 Peruvian pilots were tasked with a secret mission to deliver fighter jets to Argentina as it battled the UK over the islands. One of those pilots, Ruben Mimbella, has been telling Stefania Gotze about the risks they faced and how the mission remained out of the public eye for more than 25 years.
13: It's the 6th of June 1982, and 32-year-old Ruben Mimbella is starting work early. He's about to climb into an aircraft and fly it to a different base, a routine task for a pilot in Peru's Air Force. But on this particular flight, nothing will be routine. The radar will be switched off, the cannons will be loaded, and to reach their destination, he and his colleagues will have to illegally enter another country's territory.
14: My instructions were to plan the navigation to fly 10 airplanes to Jujuy in Argentina. We had to maintain complete radio silence and keep the mission secret.
13: And here's why.
15: The British task force and the Argentine forces in South Georgia have come into conflict, and the Argentine foreign minister, Mr. Costa Mendez, said in New York that Argentina was technically at war with Britain.
13: For the past 2 months, Argentina and the United Kingdom have been fighting over the Falkland Islands. The islands are a British overseas territory in the southwest Atlantic Ocean with a population mostly of British descent. However, Argentina has claimed sovereignty for more than a century, arguing that the islands are closer to its coast and that it inherited them from the Spanish Empire. Across Latin America, many saw the UK as an old colonial power still holding territory far from home. That mood is on display at this meeting of the Organization of American States, where US Secretary of State Alexander Haig and Argentina's Foreign Minister Nicanor Costa Mendes are trying to win support for their side.
16: The United States, as well as Britain, is under fierce attack in the diplomatic lion's den of the OAS special session. In vain did Mr. Haig point out that the first use of force had been Argentina's, and in vain did he plead for peace.
17: The South Atlantic has reverberated with the fury of war. It must now be calmed by the wisdom and the courage of peace. Thank you, sir.
16: But Mr. Haig drew only a ripple of applause. The United States had just confirmed that it was sending Sidewinder missiles to Britain. And all the Latin American countries asked for, said Mr. Costa Mendes, was that this supply should stop.
18: I ask nothing more. I know that with that alone, we will be able to obtain peace. Thank you.
16: No doubt where the sympathies of Latin America lie. But will they extend to helping rearm Argentina? There's no sign of that at the moment, and Peru's foreign minister today denied reports that his government was sending Argentina missiles or warplanes.
19: No Peruvian men, no Peruvian weapons have been sent to Argentina throughout this conflict.
13: Well, not yet.
20: En ese momento tenía tres hijos.
3: I had three children back then. We lived in Chiclayo, in the north of Peru. But every month, I was sent south to Arequipa for a few days. On that occasion, I was in the south when I received a call on a secure line. I was told I had to lead 10 pilots to Jujuy, Argentina, in single-seat fighters fitted with external fuel tanks.
13: And he has to go unnoticed to prevent the aircraft from being attacked, but also to stop Peru from becoming officially involved in the conflict.
3: I felt so lucky to have been chosen to lead this mission. It was risky. We had to keep an altitude to prevent ground observers from spotting us, and we had to escape the reach of radars.
13: Chilean radars. At the time, Chile was in a territorial dispute with Argentina over the Beagle Channel and provided assistance to the UK during the war. On top of this, Chile had long-standing tensions with Peru, left over from an earlier war. In contrast, Peru and Argentina had close ties dating back more than a century when Argentine forces helped Peru gain independence from Spain.
3: We felt a sense of brotherhood with Argentina. We had similar planes too, Mirage 3 and 5, so we had done training exchanges. In terms of geography, you had Peru next to the Pacific Ocean, Chile in the south, and Argentina bordering Chile, but not us. So we had to fly over Bolivia. I'm sure we apologized to Bolivia at some point, but at that moment, we had to cross their territory without permission.
13: The mission began at around 5:30 in the morning.
3: The airbase commander let most of the personnel leave a day before using a sports event as an excuse. To avoid friendly fire, the aircraft had been painted with the Argentine flag and the tail numbers of Argentine planes that had been shot down. We were a formation of four aircraft. 5 or 10 minutes later, a second formation of three planes took off, and then a third formation of another three. We were flying at 33 or 35,000 feet, about 10,000 meters. At that altitude, an aircraft doesn't make much noise and leaves virtually no contrails, the cloud-like trails behind a plane.
13: But all that caution was jeopardized in a matter of seconds.
3: One of the planes had a fuel leak, which meant it could be seen. The pilot broke radio silence to report the emergency. Another formation said, radio silence. In other words, hey, we can hear you. So he stopped. But anyone could have been listening. And we were so close to Chile when this happened.
13: For a few tense minutes, they feared they could be intercepted. Nobody knew whether British aircraft were operating from Chile, and their planes were carrying Argentine markings. But nothing happened, and they reached their destination safely.
3: When we arrived, the Argentines hugged us. It was an emotional moment. They asked us to fly the aircraft farther south, to Tandil. So I contacted Lima. I was authorized to proceed that far, but not beyond. The Peruvian pilots then approached me and asked for permission to stay and join the Argentines. They were that determined. I told them I would have liked to do the same, but I had my orders.
14: we all had to return.
13: The operation took place on the 6th of June. Just a week later, Argentine forces surrendered and the UK won the war. Ruben says the aircraft never saw combat, but their fuel tanks proved useful. The Falklands are more than 400 kilometers from Argentina. With their standard fuel load, Argentine planes could barely reach the islands, carry out an attack, and make it back. By fitting the tanks from the Peruvian aircraft, they could extend their range. Back in Peru, the pilots were held in Lima while they reported on the mission. A few days later, they were allowed to go back home, to Chiclayo. They were told to keep the mission secret, even from their families. But Rubén still had some explaining to do.
14: I arrived in Chiclayo and my wife asked, "What have you brought us from the south?" I used to buy sweets for my family when I traveled, so everyone was expecting that. I had to tell her I had been in Argentina. "And you brought nothing?" she said. I still owe her a trip to Argentina.
2: Rubén Mimbella speaking to Stefania Gozza. The Falklands War resonated far beyond Britain and Argentina. While Peru secretly supplied aircraft and support, countries across South America were watching the conflict through their own political and historical lenses. Dr. Stella Krepp is a specialist in Latin American history at the University of Bern in Switzerland. So we've heard about Peru's decision to support Argentina with aircraft during the conflict, but let's take some of the other regional neighbours. Leave aside Chile for the moment. What were the likes of Bolivia and Brazil doing?
1: I would say that the sentiment was certainly shared in Latin America, what Peru was doing at the time. Giving clandestine support while politically upholding neutrality officially is something we see with quite a few neighboring countries, such as Brazil. And Brazil is a case in point. Although officially neutral, they internally gave support to the Argentine side. They called that benevolent neutrality, particularly the military part of the regime, the armed forces. They sent material and arms to Argentina, and Brazil also provided air bases as stopovers for Argentine and foreign planes that gave provisions to Argentina.
2: And this would have been as a result of a general attitude that what the British were doing was exercising a sort of historical colonial attitude, which would have been resented in Latin America.
1: Yeah, that's correct. I think the way this conflict is perceived in Latin America more generally is certainly as a decolonization conflict, and the UK coming in as a colonial imperial power, trying to take something back or trying to take something that is not theirs.
2: Well, let's look a little bit wider then and go to the United States, because it had good relations with the right-wing government in Argentina, which it saw as a bulwark against communism spreading in Latin America. And yet, of course, is a very close ally of the British.
1: Especially the Reagan government that comes in 1981 was very, we could say supportive of the military dictatorships in Argentina, Chile, but also in Brazil. And also historically, the US has actually supported Argentine claims to the Malvinas. But when it then came down to it, when that conflict came about, the US fairly soon into the conflict decided to impose economic and military sanctions on Argentina.
2: And how did that affect Latin America's attitude in general towards the US at a time when it would have seen the right-wing governments in Latin America would have seen a close ally turning against them?
1: Certainly, yes. It certainly gave rise to even more anti-Americanism that is always rampant in Latin America. And I think historically we see this also as a parting shot to a decade of U.S. interventions in Central America and the Caribbean under the Reagan administration, sort of the beginning of Second Cold War. I think there was a lot of disappointment as well, because the Inter-American system is built on certain provisions. One of them is, according to the Rio Treaty, which is the Treaty of Western Hemispheric Defense, is that once a outside power tries to intervene in the Americas, the American states, or Latin American in the US and Canada, they support each other. In this case, this clearly failed. So the question also arose in Inter-American relations, and what's the point of having these treaties when push comes to shove, the US will always side with the United Kingdom.
2: So in the broad sweep of history, the Argentine conflict with Britain over the Falklands Malvinas was relatively short and concluded relatively quickly. But did it have a lasting impact?
1: I think it did have a lasting impact, although the conflict was very brief. In Argentina, it really ushered in the disintegration of the military dictatorship. And in 1982, the transition to democracy happened. So for Argentina, it was hugely important, but also for the neighboring countries, because once Argentina fell, it was very clear that the other military dictatorships in Brazil and Chile were also nearing their end. Talking about the United Kingdom, there is an argument to be made that maybe a second Thatcher government would not have happened had that conflict not happened.
2: That's Dr. Stella Krapp from the University of Bern in Switzerland. Throughout the deeply troubled modern history of the Middle East, there have been moments of hope. Hope that there might be peace between Israel, the Palestinians, and the wider Arab world. But then there have been other times when an event would shatter that hope. One such came with the assassination in 1981 of the Egyptian president Anwar Sadat. He had been the first Arab leader to make peace with Israel. He and his wife Jahan knew that that decision brought with it huge risks. In 2015, Jahan Sadat spoke to Luis Hidalgo about the day her husband was assassinated.
4: I knew from the beginning, since he took the decision to go to Israel and make peace with Israel, I knew that my husband would be killed.
0: On October the 6th, 1981, Jahan Sadat watched as her husband, Anwar Sadat, was gunned down at a military parade to commemorate Egypt's last war against Israel.
4: And it was the day he loved so much, 6th of October. And that day, I told him to put on the vest, a bullet vest, which he refused. He said, if the bullet comes to my head, am I going to put something on my head? He never cared for his safety. He said, no, no, no, and he went without it.
21: Then as the parade was reaching its climax, with most people's attention distracted by an aerobatic display, two grenades exploded.
4: My bodyguard pushed me because the bullets were coming in the window. And really, he saved me. And when the bullet stops and the fire stops, I rushed to the window again to see what happened. I haven't seen him. The last thing I saw him, when he stood up saluting, he thought that they are coming to salute him, and he stood up. But he knew that they are going to kill, because he looked behind to tell his bodyguards to deal with them.
0: Jahan was 46 when Anwar Sadat died. She'd been 15 when they'd first met. Sadat was in the army then, a friend of the man who'd later overthrow the Egyptian monarchy, Gamal Abdel Nasser. And Sadat had already spent time in prison for opposing British influence in Egypt.
4: The first time he came out of the prison and came directly to my cousin's husband, who was a close friend, to stay with him. And that's where I met him. And it happens that he attended my 15th birthday. And he said, I don't have money, I don't have anything to bring you, but I will give you a song. And he started singing for me. And we talked, and he was dedicated to Egypt, really. That's what attracted me to him. And he never changed, you know, since the day I knew him till he passed away.
0: Anwar Sadat and Jahan were married in 1949. 21 years later, on the death of President Gamal Abdel Nasser in 1970, Anwar Sadat became Egypt's president. Not long afterwards, Sadat took Egypt to war with Israel, the third war between the Arabs and the Israelis since the State of Israel had been created. Egypt didn't win that war, but neither did it lose it. And 1973 was the closest any Arab country had come to not suffering a crushing defeat. But then, 4 years later, in 1977, Anwar Sadat did something no one had thought possible. He announced that not only was he recognizing the State of Israel, he was going to go personally to Jerusalem to make peace.
4: It was very difficult for people even to absorb what he is saying. I was out of the house when he said that in the parliament, that I am going to Israel to make peace. And when I came back, I went up to him. He was sitting very calm, as usual. I told him, Anwar, do you know that you will lose all the Arab leaders? He said, yes, I know. He knew that it is dangerous. He knew it was very difficult. He knew that the people was shocked everywhere, all over the Arab countries. But he believed that later on they will understand what he did and that he wants to bring up the new generation in a peaceful atmosphere.
21: All over Beirut, clouds of black smoke rose from piles of burning tires and piles of refuse set alight by the Palestinians and the Lebanese leftists in protest against the visit to Israel of President Sadat.
4: Everyone around him, all our friends, they told him not to do it. It is dangerous, it is risky, you lose your life. But he was determined to do it. Before he left to Israel, we had our lunch together and we took many, many photos as if we were taking the last pictures, you know. I can't tell you, my heart was broken. I was thinking that maybe a fanatic Palestinian will kill him or a fanatic Israeli will kill him. But I couldn't say that to my husband. I didn't want to make him feel anything wrong with us before he goes to this historic visit. And when he took the helicopter and flew, I really collapsed. You know, I was crying and my children were crying, all of us, because we felt that we are going to lose him and he will not come back.
0: But Anwar Sadat did come back. And in 1979, he signed a peace treaty with Israel.
5: Let there be no more wars or bloodshed between Arabs and Israelis. Let there be no more suffering or denial of rights.
0: Anwar Sadat and the Israeli leader Menachem Begin were jointly awarded the Nobel Peace Prize. But the fear that her husband would pay with his life never left Jahan.
4: Every time, every day, every minute, he goes out of the house for work, for meeting, for something. I always believe that he'll not come back.
0: 1 month before he was killed, she says Anwar Sadat had a premonition.
4: He was saying, while we are walking, you know, Jahan, I feel that I have done my duty. I think I am going to meet God while I'm happy. I have never seen him that happy and feeling that, as I said, he has done all what he has to do. And I was very surprised because my husband never talked about leaving or dying. I said, well, Anwar, God never told us when he is going to meet us. He said, I know, Jahan, I know. Anyhow, he said it 3 times in 1 month.
0: That last month, Sadat ordered the arrest of hundreds of his opponents. There'd been protests and plots by Islamist groups. And that October, as President Sadat watched an aerial flypast at the annual military parade in Cairo, 4 army officers jumped from a truck passing the stand, threw grenades and opened fire.
21: The assassins managed to cut down at least 10 people, some of whom were killed. President Sadat was rushed straight to a helicopter which took him to the Mahdi Military Hospital.
4: I went there and the hospital was crowded with people till I reached upstairs. I went on my way, I found the chief of doctors and I told him, why are you here? Why are you not with my husband? He looked at me and he said, I can't, Beth. I knew what happened when he said, I can't. It was such a big shock to lose not only my beloved husband, whom I loved all my life, but he was my partner. It was something very hard to face life and to face the world after that.
2: The late Jahan Sadat spoke to Luis Hidalgo in 2015. Jahan died in 2021 at the age of 87. On our website, bbc.com/witnesshistory, there's a dedicated collection of stories from the Middle East touching on some of the key moments, from the founding of the State of Israel to the Six-Day War and the Oslo Accords. Well worth a visit. There's more from the History Hour in just a moment.
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8: Israelis are marking 3 years since the deadliest day in Israel's history, October 7th. 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

0: Coming up in part two of the History Hour, the giant mirrors that brought winter sunlight to a Norwegian town, how rats were trained to save human lives detecting landmines, and the young boy who inspired the fictional world of Winnie the Pooh.
1: I think Kanga was a genuine toy, I mean primarily a toy, so to speak, and I was primarily for my benefit. But Tigger, I think, I always felt, was given to me rarely to feature in the next storybook.
0: First, a news summary.
2: BBC News with Emily Thomas. Saudi Arabia says Sunday's Houthi attack on Riyadh International Airport killed one person and injured 11. It's the third deadly strike on the airport in 4 days. Saturday's attack left 13 dead. Across the border in Yemen, fighting is intensifying around Taiz, which has been encircled by the Houthis. The UN has raised concern for its population, which has swelled to an estimated 2 million by the arrival of tens of thousands displaced by the fighting. Ukrainians have again been experiencing blackouts after power plants were hit by Russia, despite President Trump's announcement of what he called an energy ceasefire. A BBC investigation has found that the world's biggest accountancy firm, Deloitte, helped in falsifying documents to hide the Russian billionaire Roman Abramovich's wealth and evade tax. He denies any wrongdoing. Pakistan has confirmed it's detaining the chief minister of Khyber Pakhtunkhwa province after sacking him and his government and declaring a local emergency. Sohail Afridi is a party colleague of the jailed former Prime Minister Imran Khan and had been leading a protest march for his release. There's a heavy police presence in the Indian capital for a third day. Protesters continue to seek the resignation of the national election chief. The European Climate Monitor says temperatures in a key area of the Pacific Ocean reached an all-time high in September. A federal judge in the United States has ordered an immediate halt to taxpayer-funded adverts promoting President Trump in the run-up to next month's midterm elections. The ruling follows a public outcry over the adverts. And the president of Microsoft says more action needs to be taken to ensure AI technology remains a benefit to humanity. Brad Smith told the BBC that AI was currently less regulated than milk or washing machines. BBC News.
0: Welcome back to part two of the History Hour with Max Pearson. Still to come, how midwinter sun was finally made to shine on a Norwegian town trapped in a dark valley. And how Christopher Robin struggled with the fame that came with being at the heart of the Winnie the Pooh books. But first, a breakthrough moment in attempts to solve one of the most persistent problems in conflict and post-conflict areas, the clearance of old landmines. Thousands of people are killed or injured by stepping on landmines each year, despite the fact that there is an international convention banning their stockpiling and use. In the early 2000s, the world's first team of mine-detecting rats passed accreditation tests, opening the way for them to be used in demining operations. The project was the brainchild of a Belgian researcher who's been speaking to Nikki Edwards.
3: It's 2002. We're on a plane in Tanzania at the foot of the Uluguru Mountains.
4: We are around 7:30 in the morning. The sun is hanging low and then you have this special light, this kind of magic window of the day.
3: Bart Wedgens is watching a mine detection training session on a purpose-built minefield, approximately 34 football pitches in size.
4: We divided in mapped boxes where we buried these landmine samples where we wanted the animals to indicate. And then me with a map and taking notes on the performances of the animals.
3: What Bart is taking notes on is a trial for a radical new type of mine detection device. And that device has fur, whiskers, and a very long tail.
4: We work with the giant African pouched rats.
3: Bart is the person behind this unique idea.
4: It actually didn't start with the rats. It started with a hamster, which I got from my 9th birthday. A Syrian gold hamster called Goldie. It was a wonderful animal. I am still fond of it.
3: Bart's interest in rodents grew, and he started breeding them.
4: I had all kinds of rodents, hamsters, mice, rats, gerbils.
3: But his animal ownership was put on pause when he moved to an army cadet boarding school at 14. He didn't last long there, though.
4: I did not really appreciate the army, so I bowed out after a year and became the biggest pacifist you can imagine.
3: After studying product design at school, He tried painting for a while, but he was struggling to find his place in society until he had lunch with an old professor.
4: He said, "Why are you painting? You're throwing away your talent. Why don't you apply your skills to a real-world problem? Think of a real-world problem." I had a strong affection for Africa. I had traveled there. I said, landmines. Landmines are a real problem. Shortly before that, I had seen Princess Diana walk in Angolan minefields. And that had rang a bell with me.
3: Bart started researching the problem and attended conferences about landmines with engineers from around the world.
4: There was like a huge momentum around novel detection technologies for landmines, because detection really is the bottleneck in mine action.
3: It was at one of these conferences that he was having a drink with Dutch designer Inna ten Hag.
4: We were in a pub around a single malt whiskey, late night in a pub in Edinburgh.
3: Whereas other delegates were focusing on costly technologies like infrared sensors and ground-penetrating radar, Bart and Inna knew that those solutions would be too expensive for a lot of countries. So they started to think outside the box.
4: We're sitting there, and he points at a crazy research paper of American researchers in New York who have proven that gerbils can discriminate the scent of explosives. So at that moment, it was completely clear to me, very suddenly, okay, I'm going to train rats.
3: His product design skills, his interest in African countries, and his love of rodents all converged in that moment, and he got to work. Out of all the possible rodents for the job, the successful candidate was the African giant pouched rat.
4: These animals are living in captivity up to 10 years easily. That's about 30 centimeters long, and then a tail of 50, 60 centimeters. Really impressive rats, yeah.
5: Like a sort of the size of a chihuahua.
4: Bigger than a chihuahua. Yeah.
3: And, most importantly, if they stand on a landmine, they are too light to set it off. So, at the University of Antwerp in Belgium, Bart and a team of professors began to test the theory that African giant pouched rats could accurately detect landmines. And the first step? Get some rats. They caught some wild ones in Tanzania and brought them back to Belgium to try and breed them. But it didn't go well at first.
4: What we didn't know yet was that they were territorial. So when trying to establish couples to start breeding, basically they beat each other to death.
3: They tweaked the environment. And a few batches of wild caught animals later...
4: I remember very well the first animal born in captivity, name was Onzo. I carried it everywhere with me in my pocket. So it became like a very hand-tame, domesticated animal.
3: The next step was training the rats to detect the scent of landmines. A training protocol was developed based on positive behavioral reinforcement. If a rat correctly identified a landmine, a clicker sound was made, and the rat came back to the trainer for a reward.
4: We have like a food mix. They get banana, they love avocado, they get peanuts. Often I say they literally work for peanuts.
3: Within 2 years, the rats were ready. The team, now operating as non-profit organization Apopo, moved the project from Belgium to Tanzania to test the animals in real-world situations. In order to test the rats on real landmines, first of all you need, well, real landmines. Tanzania had a stockpile that were due to be destroyed after they'd signed the Anti-Personnel Mine Ban Convention. They deactivated 1,500 of them and gave them to Bart and the team. And they used them to create that giant testing field at the foot of the Uluguru Mountains.
4: The first time the animals on the field started scratching the soil above a landmine, the first time he gave an indication like, hey, there's a landmine here, were completely full of awe. And we jumped in the air.
3: Rats can distinguish between an old car exhaust pipe and a landmine. But how do they do it?
4: We don't really know what they are smelling. But maybe this is a good comparison. Imagine you smell roasted chicken. But what are the molecules coming from there? It's a whole menu of volatile organic compounds that together compose roasted chicken. And very likely, with landmines, it's a similar thing.
3: In January 2003, the rats were transported to Mozambique. Different environments have different chicken smells, so they were trained and tested on a local minefield. Next was the International Mine Standards Accreditation Test, Without this official license, the rats aren't allowed to be deployed in humanitarian mine action operations. So, in July 2004, they took their accreditation exam.
4: I was hyper nervous. There was like already 7 years or so of research gone into that.
3: 11 rats passed the test and got IMAS accreditation to detect landmines in Mozambique.
4: I don't think they realized they had passed the testing, though. I think that was more of a human celebration, but we did. We had a barbecue that evening. Yeah, it was a big party.
3: In September 2006, Apopo became an independent mine action operator and started mine clearance operations in Mozambique, with the newly qualified rats working alongside human manual deminers. Less than 10 years later, Mozambique declared itself free of all known landmines.
6: This is Magawa, the mine-clearing giant African pouched rat.
3: In 2020, British animal charity, the PDSA, gave their top award to a rodent for the first time in their 103-year history.
7: Magawa is a true hero rat, and we're thrilled to celebrate his life-saving devotion by awarding him the PDSA Gold Medal.
3: The animal, with a terrible reputation, has become a life-saving hero.
4: Honestly, rats are very intelligent, very sociable, and much more clean and organized than people would think of. And they are superstars.
0: Bach Wedgens was speaking to Nicky Edwards, and his mine-clearing large African pouched rats are being used today to save lives in many countries, including Mozambique, Cambodia and Azerbaijan. Next, we've got another example of a seemingly simple and yet genius solution to a problem. In 2013, people in the small Norwegian town of Rjukan experienced winter sunshine for the first time in its history. This was thanks to the arrival of an unusual invention: giant mirrors high up on one of the nearby mountains. Here's Lars Bavanger.
8: Today I'm taking you back to midday on the 30th of October 2013. In the small Norwegian town of Rjukan, people are excitedly gathering in the main square to experience something they have never witnessed at this time of year before. Sunshine.
9: I think people were excited the whole week because there was a lot of movement in town, there was a lot of attention, it was a lot of cameras.
8: That's local artist Martin Andersen, and the reason why pretty much the entire population in Rjukan had gathered in the square on that day was an idea he had had 11 years earlier, soon after he moved there with his wife and child. The couple soon discovered that the town was cast in shadow for nearly half the year, from late September to mid-March, because it sits in a deep valley between steep mountain walls.
9: We came in October, so it's just when the sun is disappearing from the valley. So it was kind of hard, I would say. The whole valley is in east-west direction. So in the south, it's a big wall, so the sun is always behind there.
8: One autumn day, Martin was taking his daughter for a walk and found himself chasing the last rays of the sun as it began to disappear behind the mountain to the south, not to be seen down in the valley again until spring. But the sun still hit high up on the opposite mountain to the north.
9: And then I thought, why not just put a mirror there and you reflect it down, and if you see it's a blue sky, you know that it will be sun on this spot.
8: As a conceptual artist, Martin is used to creating projects that interact with communities. His idea of setting up a giant mirror high up on the mountain to reflect the sun back down to the people of Rjukan ticked all the boxes for him.
9: It started that I went to Øystein Haugan, who was the cultural boss here, and proposed to him that, okay, what about this idea? Is it possible to find some funding? He said they had like an art scholarship locally that I could be given to start to

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1: That's far from lighting up the entire town, but a huge improvement on having no sun at all. But before we go back to that first sunny day, let's step back to try to understand why the sun, even just a little, matters so much to the people of Rjukan. Back in 1911, industrialist Sam Eider and his Norsk Hydro company created what was at the time the world's biggest hydroelectric power station, fed by the mighty Rjukan waterfall. The energy was used to produce fertilizer. The town of Rjukan grew out of this development, eventually housing thousands of workers.
2: Everybody who came here, they came from outside. So it was sort of a problem that people didn't want to stay in the long winters because of the lack of sun, and they were not adapted to the shadow. So it was a big problem for the factory that people moved out of town.
1: He also discovered his own idea of a sun mirror was not new. Someone had already thought about it back in 1913.
2: First time is a guy called Oscar Kittelsen, who mentioned this crazy idea to just put up big mirrors to reflect it down to town, like a big ray, he explains. It was also proposed by Sam Eider, who is the founder of the city and the founder of the factory.
1: In the end, the town's founder, Sam Eider, constructed a cable car instead. If he couldn't get the sun to the people, he'd take the people to the sun, where it hit high up on the mountainside. Some of the wealthier citizens, however, could already enjoy more sun than the factory workers.
2: The higher up you live in the northern wall, it tells your status in the society, because you have access to the sun almost 1 month in each end. So that was for the bosses of the factory. And the lower to the ground you were living, the lower were your status in society.
1: And now, on Wednesday the 30th of October 2013, what had been a factory owner's pipe dream in the early 1900s is about to become reality. It's opening day for the sun mirror. The anticipation is palpable, as we can hear in this recording from Rjukan's local radio station. Other journalists from as far away as China and Australia have come to witness the event. The town square, where the sunlight is about to hit for the first time in history, is packed. Sand has been shipped in to create an artificial beach.
2: And people were showing up with sunglasses, and that's what we try to aim for. The feeling of a beach party in the darkest valley in Norway in October.
1: But there was one slight issue.
2: When you plan the opening of the sun, you need good weather, and it's not so easy to plan.
1: It was, in fact, very cloudy. Could the entire party, in front of national and international media, be in vain? Thankfully not, because just as a local rock star began entertaining the crowds while NRK National Television was broadcasting live,
2: and I think everybody was shouting, give us the sun or something. And then it came down from the north wall, across the valley and to the square. So, and then it was a big cheering from everybody. And it was very nice because in these 11 years it had been a lot of resistance actually against it, because people thought it was a stupid idea. But then when it came, then everybody was happy. I mean, how can you not be happy when you're in the sun for the first time in town in October? At this stage, it was much more than my idea. It was for the good of the town. It was our sunlight. So they didn't come for me, I think. No, they came for the sun. Sometimes I call it sort of a smile machine, because you go in there, everybody smiles. When you reach the sun, you smile, even if you don't want to.
3: Morten Andersen was speaking to Lars Bevanger and remembering the day he brought winter sunshine to the Norwegian town of Rjukan.

0: Finally, an insight into the reality behind the inspiration for one of the world's favourite children's book series. Winnie the Pooh was published in 1926. The books would become a global phenomenon. Jill Kersley explores how the real-life Christopher Robin, on which the author A.A. Milne based his central character, was affected by the fame that would follow him.
1: A.A. Milne's stories about a bear of very little brain would go on to capture the imaginations of readers across the world. But behind the stories was a real little boy.
2: Well, when I found that they were in a book, I think I was excited and proud a little. And this gave me a certain notoriety or fame among my friends, which I quite liked when I was that age.
3: Well, later, of course,
2: it began to pall when I grew a bit older.
1: Christopher Robin Milne was the little boy whose toys inspired Winnie the Pooh. As an adult, he preferred to be simply known as Christopher, having grown to resent the fame attached to Christopher Robin, the fictional version of himself in his father's books. His relationship with his father was often described as strained later in life. Using BBC Archive from throughout the decades, we'll hear how Christopher's father, A.A. Milne, that's Alan Alexander Milne, turned a teddy bear, other stuffed toys, and a child's imagination into one of the most loved pieces of children's literature.
4: My father began to write on a holiday we went on in Wales. Myself, my nanny, my two parents were invited on some ghastly holiday with other people. It was a pouring wet holiday. I think there was an attempt to climb Snowdon, which fortunately didn't get very far. And my father's one ambition was to escape from all the other guests. And so he took his paper and pencil and locked himself away in the summer house and said to everybody who asked, "I'm busy writing." And since he had to be writing something so as to be more or less truthful, sat down to write the poems of what later became When We Were Very Young.
1: Published in 1924, When We Were Very Young was the first book to feature Christopher Robin as a character. One poem, Teddy Bear, was inspired by the real Christopher's toy bear. In his early childhood, Christopher grew up between the family's two homes in England, one in London and the other in Sussex. Like many young children, Christopher lived in a world filled with toys. Some of those toys would become famous around the world. Here's the adult Christopher talking to Roy Plumley on BBC Radio's Desert Island Discs in 1976.
5: How old were you when you were given the famous Pooh Bear?
2: I was 1 year old.
5: Who gave him to you?
2: My parents.
5: He came from Harrods, I believe.
2: He came from Harrods.
1: Inspired by his child's first birthday present, bought from a famous London department store, the stories began almost by accident. In 1925, he agreed to write a children's story for the London Evening News. It's thought that his wife Daphne suggested he simply write down one of the bedtime stories he'd been creating for their son. The result was a story called The Wrong Sort of Bees, which became the basis for the first chapter of what would become the book Winnie the Pooh. The Ashdown Forest near the family's Sussex home inspired the 100-acre wood, while many of its best-known inhabitants were based on the stuffed toys that filled Christopher's nursery.
4: Piglet was a present from some more or less unknown woman who lived over the road from us in London. And Eeyore was a present from, I suppose, probably my parents. And there were two who were non-existent in real life, and therefore were more like real animals than toys, and they were owl and rabbit. I think Kanga was a genuine toy, I mean, primarily a toy, so to speak, in other words, primarily for my benefit. But Tigger, I think, I always felt, was given to me rarely to feature in the next storybook first, and to entertain me second.
1: Unlike the thoughtful Pooh or the timid Piglet, Tigger the Tiger was loud, fearless, and full of energy. Bouncing from one adventure to the next, he brought a sense of chaos and excitement to the 100-acre wood. But according to A.A. Milne's niece, Marjorie Murray Rust, The character may have been inspired by a different animal. This is her speaking on a 1984 BBC programme.
3: Adam came to stay with us in Somerset, and we had a dog called Pete who bounced. And Alan loved this bouncing dog. He said, I'd never seen a dog that could bounce like that. I wonder if I can put him into the next book. And this was Tigger.
1: The stories were illustrated by Ernest H. Shepherd. His drawings helped create the image of Pooh that generations of readers would come to recognise. But that illustration was not based on Christopher's toy, but a teddy bear called Growler, as the artist explained.
6: The bear that I used for my model belonged to my son. He was a wonderful bear, quite the best fellow I have seen anywhere. And he seemed to have a character of his own. When my son grew up and married, Pooh was given to his small daughter, who, when war broke out, was taken to Canada by her mother, to grandparents there. And Pooh went too, only to die at the hands, or rather the teeth, of a neighbour's dog.
1: Luckily for Ernest Shepherd and A.A. Milne, the fictional Pooh Bear had a much longer lifespan. In 1929, A.A. Milne's voice was preserved on a rare gramophone disc. He read several of the stories for the Dominion Gramophone Company.
7: Yes, said Pooh. I see now, said Pooh. I have been foolish and deluded, said he, and I am a bear of no brain at all. You are the best bear in all the world, said Christopher Robin.
1: The Pooh books were an enormous success around the world. Winnie the Pooh was published in 1926 and followed by a second story collection, The House at Pooh Corner, in 1928. Together with the two poetry collections, they will become the only books A.A. Milne wrote featuring Christopher Robin and his toys. Here's Christopher in 1984.
8: He stopped partly because he wanted to get on to something else, but also because the thing had come to an end. He was writing about me when I was that age. If he were to continue following the child growing up, the next book would have had to be in a schoolbook, would it not? And he had no desire to write a schoolbook. I have no idea whether there was any pressure, but anybody urged him to say, you must write a sequel. If anybody had, he would have just thrown the letter in the waste paper basket.
1: Pooh may have left the page in 1928, but his popularity only continued to grow. This is a news report from 1970.
9: It's now 4 years since the Pooh paperbacks were published, illustrating yet again the lasting worldwide popularity of the Winnie the Pooh stories by A.A. Milne. They've been translated into innumerable languages.
1: For Christopher himself, though, fame came at a cost. After his death in 1996, aged 75, this BBC News report reflected on his complicated relationship with the character that made him famous.
10: The author's inspiration for the tales came from his son, Christopher Robin Milne, who always resented his life being turned into literature, describing what his father had done as climbing on my infant shoulders and filching my good name. A burden, then, it certainly was.
11: And how have you got round that?
8: Well, mainly by avoiding it and running away when people bring up the subject. And also, let me put in the word for something that I've done, by writing a book about it and by writing it out of my system. That helped a bit.
0: Jill Kersley with the story of the real-life characters that inspired the Pooh books. I have a curious connection with what we've just heard. During the Second World War, my father was on a troop transport plane between India and what was then Burma, and sitting next to him was a young man with the name badge C.R. Milne. And my father turned to him and said, "Are you Christopher Robin?" To which he received a sigh and a nod. Even in war, he couldn't escape the fame. That's it for this edition of the History Hour. As ever, there will be more first-hand stories from the past for you next week. Until then, this is Max Pearson from all of us here. Thanks for listening. Goodbye.
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12: 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It's 3 o'clock.
14: Hello, welcome to the newsroom. I'm Ankur Desai. Donald Trump wants an energy ceasefire, but Russia continues to target power plants in Ukraine as strikes show no sign of stopping.
15: Russia has a strategy to make Ukrainian cities unlivable by the time that winter arrives. They have started precision bombing Ukrainian energy infrastructure.
14: Saudi Arabia says one person was killed in the latest Houthi attack on the main airport in Riyadh. We have a report from the US as data centers powering the AI expansion are becoming a political flashpoint. And the BBC has found that the leading accountancy firm Deloitte helped falsify documents that allowed the Russian oligarch and former Chelsea football club owner Roman Abramovich to evade tax. And the president of Microsoft says the UK is the global leader in AI safety.
16: If you ask them, name the country that is the leader in having this technical capability, it's very simple. It's the United Kingdom. They are the best.
14: We've got more from Brad Smith as he says regulation of the industry needs to start immediately. All after this.
17: Live from NPR News, I'm Dale Willman. Ukrainians gathered in San Francisco Sunday to protest the Trump administration's plan to purchase diesel from Russia, from member station KQED Christopher Allam reports.
18: Some demonstrators were crying. Others held portraits of loved ones killed in the war. They said President Trump's plan to buy over 1 million barrels of oil from Russia violates sanctions he signed into law last month and is a betrayal of Ukrainians. Nick Bilagorsky is a Bay Area resident born in eastern Ukraine. He says it's a political move that won't pay off.
19: One is it's immoral. Two, it's illegal. It goes against the laws that will be challenged. And three, it's too small to make any sense. So it's just a terrible deal all around.
18: Demonstrators said they are writing to representatives in Congress to demand they enforce the sanctions. For NPR News, I'm Christopher Allam in San Francisco.
17: Many leaders of Native American tribal nations are raising concerns about the Trump administration's proposal for unprecedented changes to the next U.S. Census. It would reshape voting maps and how federal funding is distributed across the United States. NPR's Hansi Lo Wong reports.
20: One proposed change is not to use the 2030 census to produce statistics about race and ethnicity. The topic has been part of the U.S. headcount since the first one in 1790. Trump officials say they see a, quote, reduced need for that information, which is used for redistricting and enforcing civil rights laws. Megan Bishop of the National Congress of American Indians is an enrolled citizen of the native village of Afognak in Alaska.
21: There's a significant concern about how federal funding would be distributed through grants and other programs to tribes if that race ethnicity census question is erased.
20: The public can comment on the proposal through November 2nd. Hansi Lo Wong, NPR News.
17: The U.S. is now in the midst of the biggest and deadliest measles epidemic in decades. With cases reported across the country, infectious disease experts say some vaccinated adults should consider another measles shot. NPR's Maria Godoy has more on our story.
22: Before vaccines, measles used to kill 400 to 500 people in the U.S. each year. Two doses of the measles, mumps, and rubella vaccine is 97% effective. Most people vaccinated before 1989 probably received just one dose instead of the two doses recommended for children today. Dr. Larry Kusiolik of Northwestern University says traditionally, one dose has been considered sufficient protection for adults not at high risk. But he says these days,
23: if you are living in areas with high measles activity, it does make a whole lot of sense for adults to go ahead and get that second dose.
22: If you're not sure of your vaccination history, he says there's no harm in getting an extra dose of the MMR vaccine. Maria Godoy, NPR News.
17: In Asia, stocks closed down in part because of AI concerns. South Korea's KOSPI dropped 3.65%, hitting its lowest level since late August. This is NPR News. For the fourth time in 5 days, the international airport in Saudi Arabia has been hit by projectiles. Officials say the latest attack hit a passenger terminal and caused some injuries. It was the same terminal hit on Saturday. At least 12 people died in that attack, and more than 300 others were injured. Saudis say the Houthi rebels in Yemen are responsible for the attacks. Pakistan has imposed emergency rule in the province run by the political party of imprisoned Prime Minister Imran Khan. As Betsy Jules reports from Islamabad, this comes a week after Khan's party began a long march toward the capital.
2: The move effectively suspends the provincial government controlled by Khan's party, Pakistan Tehreek-e-Insaf. It hands some of those powers over to the federal government, which is run by two dynastic political rivals of PTI and heavily influenced by the military. It risks igniting significant political unrest. The decision comes after talks between PTI and the federal government failed to halt the march that has seen Khan supporters demanding his release. The government says PTI's indifference about fighting terrorism in this border region with Afghanistan justifies emergency rule. For NPR News, I'm Betsy Joles in Islamabad.
17: Georgia is the new number one in college football this weekend after slipping past Alabama on Saturday 20-17. Notre Dame moved up to number two, followed by Miami, Ohio State, and defending champion Indiana. Alabama stayed in sixth despite its loss, while Texas, who lost to an unranked Oklahoma 27-24 in the Red River rivalry, fell to seventh. BYU, Mississippi, and Texas Tech round out the top 10. I'm Dale Willman, NPR News.
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14: Hello, you're listening to the newsroom from the BBC World Service with me, Ankur Desai. Welcome to the program. It's been another night of intense attacks in Ukraine. Blackouts have been reported across the country as power plants were attacked, despite claims from President Trump that what he called an energy ceasefire had been agreed. Moscow has not commented. Ukraine's President Volodymyr Zelensky reacted with surprise to Mr. Trump's announcement, but said he would support the ceasefire if Russia did. Lesya Vasilenko, a Ukrainian politician, says the strikes show no signs of stopping.
15: The truth is that Russia has a strategy to make Ukrainian cities unlivable by the time winter comes. So not even through winter, but even by the time that winter arrives. So as of 30th September, they have started precision bombing Ukrainian energy infrastructure.
14: For the latest, I caught up with our correspondent in Kyiv, Dan Johnson, who gave us this update.
4: Well, within a couple of hours of this energy ceasefire being announced by Donald Trump, there were further Russian attacks on power stations in Kyiv and in Kharkiv, which left more Ukrainians in the dark without electricity for times overnight. They've been suffering that for the past week or more. Some of these are planned outages to preserve electricity, but there have also been interruptions to the heating, the lighting, and the water supplies, because many of the tower blocks need electricity to pump water up to people's apartments. So Ukrainians were braced for a really tough winter if Russia continued hitting the energy infrastructure. So they wanted this sort of energy ceasefire. The Ukrainians signaled they were willing to stop attacking Russian oil refineries if Russia stopped those sorts of attacks on Ukraine's infrastructure. But I think they'll be doubtful that it will be respected, not just because of what they've witnessed so far, but because of what happened a month ago when Donald Trump announced something similar, only for the Russians to continue. And there's been no comment from the Russians, no official confirmation that they have signed up to this energy ceasefire and will respect it.
14: Yeah, and Dan, and as much as Donald Trump will say to Ukrainian President Zelensky to stop hitting Russian refineries, if Ukraine are being attacked in a similar way, then it's going to be unlikely that they're going to back down anytime soon.
4: No, the Ukrainians are well aware that even if this energy ceasefire does have an impact and is respected, it doesn't mean Russia's going to stop attacking Ukraine. Presumably it will just redirect its missiles, its drones onto other targets, and we could see those sorts of attacks intensifying. So no one expects this to bring an end to the war. There's huge skepticism that it will even make any impact in terms of improving the power situation. And to underline the continuing Russian assault on this country, the air raid sirens have just sounded once again across Kyiv this morning. So those attacks will continue. We've seen other cities hit overnight. There have been further casualties and more deaths. So there's no doubt that the war will continue, even if Russia does agree to redirect some of its targeting.
14: Dan, targeting Ukrainian infrastructure has long been a strategy by Russia. And just something you alluded to a little earlier as well, as we head into a long winter, this impact will be tremendous on Ukrainians living and having to go through yet another winter of such a difficult discomfort.
4: Ukrainians may dare to hope that this deal does take effect, that it does make a real difference, but there is huge suspicion that either the Russians haven't signed up to this, that it was announced by Donald Trump before he'd actually got the agreement of both sides, it certainly seemed to come as a surprise to the Ukrainian leadership, or that Russia simply will not respect it anyway and that the attacks will continue, or that they'll find another way to have a difficult impact and make life miserable, even to still affect the power network if they don't directly target the energy infrastructure. So everyone here is hoping that perhaps this is a positive step, but they still know that there are difficult days, weeks and months ahead because there's no sign of Russia giving up in its relentless attacks right across Ukraine.
14: Dan Johnson reporting from Kyiv. Next to events in the Middle East, Yemen's Houthi rebels have renewed their warnings against using Saudi airports after two deadly strikes on Riyadh's main international airport over the weekend. One person was killed and 11 were wounded in the attack on King Khalid International Airport on Sunday. That came a day after 13 people were killed and more than 300 injured in a missile strike, the deadliest attack on Saudi soil in more than a decade. Houthi military spokesperson Yahya Sari said the Iran-backed group claimed responsibility. The group are targeting Saudi Arabia over its support for government forces in Yemen's civil war.
5: With the help of Almighty God, the armed forces carried out four qualitative operations over the past 24 hours, using a number of ballistic and winged missiles, as well as drones. The first operation targeted King Khalid Airport in Riyadh. The second operation targeted an Aramco gas plant.
14: Our Middle East correspondent Yulan Nel is monitoring events from Jerusalem.
6: At Riyadh International Airport, there's still a lot of disruption. Hundreds of flights have been cancelled going in and out. There's supposed to be a big energy conference taking place in Riyadh at the moment. Many top executives have been unable to fly in for that, but the Saudi energy minister was talking about these latest developments, including, of course, the attacks on King Khalid International Airport over the past few days. And he said that the events of recent weeks are serious and our response must be serious. All that's happened is causing a lot of alarm around the Gulf region, with other Arab states saying that, you know, really this affects their security, what's happening with Saudi Arabia as well. And as well as those attacks on the airport in Riyadh, there have been in the past 24 hours Houthi attacks as well on Dammam Airport, which is in the east of the country. Another drone also intercepted in the east of the country. That's where a lot of Saudi Arabia's energy infrastructure is. And then another missile attack on a military area in the south of the country, a city in that direction. And this all happening as fierce fighting continues in Yemen itself, where you have the Saudi backing the internationally recognized government forces there in fighting against the Houthis.
14: And Yulan, just why are Saudi Arabia struggling to withstand some of these Houthi attacks? What about any support then for the Saudis from the United States, for example? How likely is that to play out?
6: When it comes to Saudi Arabia, of course, it does have a very powerful military, and a lot of questions are being asked about how it hasn't been able to better defend itself, and Riyadh Airport, which has been really singled out as a target by the Houthis. Certainly, the Saudis do have advanced air defense systems. They have the US Patriot and Thud systems, but there has been this real shortage of interceptor missiles. That has really proven to be a real issue. Now, we have had requests from the Saudis to the UK, to France, to Egypt and Pakistan to help with air defenses. And there have been repeated requests from the Saudis to President Trump to get involved here in the fighting against the Houthis. President Trump has been holding off, not wanting to complicate his efforts to end the war with Iran, which is, of course, a
1: key backer of the Houthis. And just to kind of complicate things in the region that much more, he knows that the Houthis still have this ability to launch more attacks on shipping going through the Red Sea. This could have a knock-on effect on global energy prices. But although President Trump did sound very concerned about what happened in Saudi on Saturday, saying that he was looking at his options, we've not heard more from the White House in the day that's passed since.
14: Yolan Now reporting. We're getting more details of what happened when a boat overcrowded with migrants sank off the coast of Djibouti. 139 people, including 15 children, were killed. Dozens are still missing. The tragedy was believed to have happened on Thursday night, with only 82 survivors, according to the International Organization for Migration. The boat had been traveling from Djibouti to Yemen when it capsized near the port town of Obok. Alexandra Kosak, the head of IOM in Djibouti, told my colleague Anne Soy what happened.
7: We went quickly after we had noticed about the incidents together with the authorities in order to try first to see who we could rescue. Unfortunately, what we saw was absolutely devastating. A lot of bodies on the beach. We were able to find, as you said, a group of 82 survivors, but not all at once, mostly in groups. We found two more people, actually, the day before yesterday. We were lost in the desert. They were all in state of shock, as you can imagine.
9: And what do they say about what happened before this shipwreck?
7: It's a cure very close to the shore, which is just, we could see the boat. I mean, there is different type of boat that are being used to make this journey. The one that we saw was way too small for the number of people. And that's why actually it could not go much far in the sea and it sunk immediately. But unfortunately, most of the passengers didn't know how to swim, which resulted in so many tragic deaths.
9: What have they been telling you about where they were coming from, what their hopes were, where they were hoping to go to?
7: They were planning to go to Yemen to most of the time reach the Gulf countries. So for most of them, it's for economic opportunity that they are undertaking this very dangerous journey.
9: And did you get the sense that they understand the perils of this journey? You know, this is not the first incident of this kind. And also where they're going, it's a country at war.
7: It's a very good question. I mean, some of them have heard that there is conflict in Yemen, but what's very striking for me is this sense of determination for them to just undertake the journey, regardless of the danger that they are ready to face in order to reach this economic dream that they have in the Gulf countries.
9: And what is your organization and other organizations involved in this doing about these perilous journeys?
7: So we in Djibouti, because we talk about the danger of in the sea, but you also have dangers on the road. So we constantly have some mobile patrols when the desert to try to find the one gets stranded. It's a very long journey, even before you reach the coast of Djibouti, in order to go further. We are trying to do some information sharing to explain the dangers of the journey, but a lot of the assistance is purely humanitarian. Unfortunately, what we've done for the past few days together with authorities is way beyond what humanitarian assistance is about. I mean, it was about burying dead bodies, which is not something we are preparing this type of. I mean, we know these things happen, unfortunately, but it's extremely shocking as a humanitarian worker to do this type of activities.
14: Alexander Kosak from the International Organization for Migration. 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Still to come.
10: We've only heard one generator at a time, and we can't be outside. I would like to leave today, but financially, I don't think I can lose that much money.
14: Large data centers in the US powering AI expansion are proving to be a political flashpoint ahead of November's midterm elections. First, a reminder of our top story. Houthi strikes are continuing on Saudi Arabia, where officials have confirmed that the latest attack on Riyadh's international airport killed one person and injured several more. The world's biggest accountancy firm helped in falsifying documents to hide Roman Abramovich's wealth and evade tax. BBC Panorama has uncovered hundreds of documents that were backdated by the Russian billionaire's advisors. Many of them were drawn up with the help of Deloitte. Roman Abramovich, the former owner of Chelsea Football Club, denies any wrongdoing, and Deloitte says it complies with applicable laws. With more, Richard Bilton reports.
0: Things have changed for Roman Abramovich. He's been sanctioned because of his links to Vladimir Putin. He's been forced to sell his beloved Chelsea. And now revelations from inside his financial empire. Together with the Bureau of Investigative Journalism, Panorama has been investigating a data leak which shows the lengths some of his advisors went to hide his billions. The leak shows Mr. Abramovich's advisors falsified and backdated hundreds of documents, many with the help of Deloitte. Professor of Accounting Lord Prem Sikka reviewed the documents.
8: It is trying to cover up something. And what we appear to have here is a fiddle factory. In a fiddle factory, you fiddle the transactions, you backdate them. And that is what appears to have been happening here regularly.
0: Some documents were falsified to conceal his vast wealth, others to evade tax. One example from 2003 involves a Cypriot company that held almost $2 billion of Mr. Abramovich's money in the bank. It should have been paying tax on the interest, but 2 years later, his advisors backdated documents to falsely show it didn't own the cash. Here's barrister Andrew Mitchell KC.
11: It's a straightforward and blatant move to protect from legitimate taxation assets which should otherwise have been subject to tax.
13: So it's tax evasion?
11: Yeah, straightforward.
13: And how serious is that?
11: Well, again, if it happened in England and it was in the millions, His Majesty's Revenue and Customs would be thinking about a prosecution.
0: Roman Abramovich's lawyers say he denies he evaded tax or concealed his fortune. They say he was not involved in the day-to-day operations and that Panorama has provided no evidence that he knew of, authorised or directed the falsification or backdating of any documents. Deloitte Cyprus says it's unable to comment because the documents are more than 20 years old and no longer accessible.
14: Richard Bilton reporting. Let's look now at another issue playing into America's midterm elections, the data centers powering AI expansion. President Trump is championing them and supporters point to investment and America's technological future. But people who live near them say that they're bothered by incessant noise and heat. Arizona is one of the country's data center hubs, and its attorney general has called for a pause on new approvals amid residents' concerns about water and electricity demand. Our North America correspondent Shama Khalil has been to meet residents living near the giant facilities.
24: Get off it! Put people over profit!
25: At a center, shut it down!
26: The backlash against the data center boom is spreading across America. Here in Arizona, protesters outside Mesa City Council are fighting plans for yet another development.
27: The point of technology is to make things more efficient, not to coat the earth in rapidly depreciating chips that heat neighborhoods, produce noise, and make the area less livable.
28: It's near elementary schools, it's near community centers, I mean, outside of just being near my home, and it's going to have a lot of bad effects for the area.
29: We can't have another data center. We don't have enough water as it is.
26: You can hear the hum as soon as you enter this suburban neighborhood. Just across the street from people's homes, machinery keeps these vast, windowless buildings running. Inside are rows of computer servers processing information around the clock. This is the infrastructure behind America's AI progress. Any slowdown, President Trump warns, means losing to China. But this AI revolution can make for a very noisy neighbor. Maureen and Richard Bechtol moved here to be closer to family. Now this noise carries into their backyard.
30: We love our house. But if we had known that was going in, we never would have bought here. But it's enough to make the difference between a pleasant lifestyle and wondering how much noise is going to be coming up and what's next.
10: We've only heard one generator at a time, and we can't be outside.
26: Do you foresee yourself continuing to live here, or would you want to leave?
10: Well, I would like to leave today, but financially, I don't think I can lose that much money.
26: You think you'll lose on the value of the house?
10: Oh, I would lose big time.
30: Oh, I'm sure of it. Yeah. I'm sure of it. Yeah.
2: This is essentially a data logger.
26: Professor David Saylor, the director of the School of Geographical Sciences and Urban Planning at Arizona State University, has been studying how heat released by data centers is making communities in the already scorching state even hotter.
3: Driving around this neighborhood, what worries you about its proximity to that data center?
2: This neighborhood is in the downwind wash of that data center. And so the residents here are all going to feel a couple of degree Fahrenheit warming on a typical day. And that will translate to higher energy costs for them running air conditioners, as well as a slight increase in the risk related to adverse health outcomes.
26: Tech companies say newer designs can reduce water and energy use, and some residents see data centers as essential to the technology they already rely on.
12: I don't think it's a problem, and I'm kind of excited. I just recently bought a Tesla with full self-driving, and I know that uses a lot of data, and it's awesome.
26: In Casa Grande, we walk around Nancy Kaywood's family farm. Generations of her family have grown cotton, barley, and lettuce here. Now we're standing on dry brown earth where crops once grew. She says around 85% of the farm lies unplanted because of the prolonged drought.
3: We need that water, and if it's not there, how do we farm?
26: And even though times are tough, she's refused offers from data center developers to buy the land.
3: What do you say to President Trump? Because he's a big advocate of data centers. Can't eat data centers. Can't eat them. They're not going to provide food for you.
26: As voters head to the polls in November, many issues will weigh heavily on their minds. Among them, the expansion of AI, changing their lives, and the landscape around them.
14: Shama Khalil reporting. Now, it's being increasingly woven into everyday life, but what can we do to make AI safe? It's a question that leaders around the world are grappling with after a series of hacking incidents, with AI agents going rogue, illegally accessing government systems and global institutions. President Trump has insisted that the sector regulate itself so that US firms don't lose out to Chinese rivals. But the president of Microsoft disagrees. Brad Smith's been speaking to the BBC's Will Bain.
16: Every carton of milk that you see in the grocery store is subject to safety rules and inspection. We know how to do this for other products. We should build on that knowledge and start to think about how to apply it to AI.
17: The big question I have is, who is doing that?
16: Interestingly, it's really, at its best, a bit of a combination. You often get your best work done, especially on something like a safety break, for example, when the industry itself starts to develop common standards. That means identify the best practices, build out the standards, and then the regulators then take that standard and they make it a legal obligation. I think one of the things, especially in the realm of evaluation, safety inspection, that one has to remember is somebody always has to go first. Mm. Somebody has to be at the forefront.
17: And it's got to be international, right? And in an early stage technology like this, where people are racing, right, that people are still trying to establish who is where in this, that presumably is much more difficult than, say, with something, I don't know, where we're coming to a consensus after the event.
16: One of the most interesting things is I actually think the country and the government that is in the best position to advance AI safety standards and even rules is here. It's the United Kingdom. It's the AI Security Institute. It started with the name AI Safety Institute. You need capability to do this well. You need to have trained people. And the UK was at the forefront. It started to build this up. The US started and then it slowed down. And so the UK has kept pace much more with the technology. In the world of technology, in the tech sector, most people that I know would say, if you ask them, name the country that is the leader in having this technical capability, they would say, oh, it's very simple. It's the United Kingdom. They are the best. Now that the UK is the best I think the question is how to build on that.
14: That's the president of Microsoft, Brad Smith, speaking to the BBC's Will Bain. Thanks ever so much for listening to the newsroom from the BBC World Service with me, Ankur Desai, and from the team. We'll see you on the next edition.
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4: Israelis are marking 3 years since the deadliest day in Israel's history, October 7th. 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

0: You're listening to the BBC World Service with me, Rob Young. Coming up, why are people around the world having fewer children? A couple in the United States tell us about the financial pressures that have led them to decide not to have kids. A demographer in Finland says smartphones are partly to blame. And we'll hear from Hungary, a country that spent a fortune trying to persuade people to have bigger families. That's Business Daily after the latest world news.
1: BBC News with Charles Carroll. Houthi fighters in Yemen have continued to fire missiles towards Saudi Arabia after three deadly attacks on Riyadh Airport in the past few days. Saudi officials say air defences have intercepted and destroyed a ballistic missile aimed towards the southwestern city of Khamis Mashhad. Across the border in Yemen, fighting is intensifying around Taiz, which has been encircled by the Houthis. The UN has raised concern for its population, which has swelled to an estimated 2 million by the arrival of tens of thousands displaced by the fighting. President Zelensky says he's waiting for the details of the conversations between the Russians and the Americans in order to see if an energy ceasefire can work. Addressing a NATO meeting in the past few minutes, he said what was needed was American pressure on Russia, not sanctions relief. He said Ukraine was ready to sign guarantees for a ceasefire. A BBC investigation has found that the world's biggest accountancy firm, Deloitte, helped in falsifying documents to hide the Russian billionaire Roman Abramovich's wealth and evade tax. He denies any wrongdoing. Pakistan has confirmed it's detaining the chief minister of Khyber Pakhtunkhwa province after sacking him and his government and declaring a local emergency. Sohail Afridi is a party colleague of the jailed former Prime Minister Imran Khan and had been leading a protest march for his release. The leader of India's opposition Congress party, Rahul Gandhi, has called on everyone who believes in democracy to join today's planned march to the Supreme Court and demand the resignation of the Electoral Commission chief over alleged electoral roll fraud. And a fire has destroyed Paris's oldest covered market in the central Paris district. Officials say a blaze took hold of the Marché Couvert des Enfants Rouges in the early hours and that nothing remains. BBC News.
0: Hello and welcome to Business Daily from the BBC World Service. I'm Rob Young. Today, the global baby bust, why birth rates are falling almost everywhere. It's partly down to financial pressures.
2: I know that we're making the right choice for ourselves. We can't give, at this point, children the life that we both feel like they deserve.
0: Well, governments have tried to reverse the trend. The results are mixed.
3: You ask me about a crisis. Whatever word we use, this is happening. Humanity is already below replacement level and there are fewer babies born every year.
0: Fewer babies on Business Daily from the BBC.

0: This band is rehearsing in a basement in a town in Wyoming in the United States. The group is called Frin. The singer is Reese. On drums, her partner Sean. They both work full time and perform two nights a week. What they don't have and have decided for now they won't have is children. The couple met as students on a film course at university.
1: I sat down next to him in the theater before an audition for a show and I said, okay, so are we going to be best friends now? And he said, sure. And then the rest was history.
0: Sean, you, when you were younger, imagined that you might have a very big family, is that right?
2: Yeah, so I grew up in a family of six kids, so always had it on my mind that I would kind of continue that. Like, both my parents came from big families as well, but currently, with the circumstances as they are, whenever we talk about the possibility of kids, it's like, well, it can't be right now, and probably not in the near future either. We've really started to enjoy our lives as just without children. You know, we have three or four dogs in our home that we love pretty much as children. Yeah, it's kind of something that has eluded us just from like financial reasons, also just like the culture of our time.
0: Reese, just talk me through some of the financial difficulties you think there might be if children were to come along.
1: Both of us have older sisters who have multiple children, and we've seen firsthand just how expensive it can be, especially if you are both working parents. Trying to afford childcare is really difficult, and there's not a lot of support around us. We're both living a little bit paycheck to paycheck. It is very difficult to be able to pay for things like housing, along with groceries, with the rising grocery costs. Trying to just fuel your vehicle to travel to and from work.
0: What was it like when you came to this decision, Reese, that you wouldn't actively try to have a family?
1: The emotions involved, there's two that you kind of go between. One is almost a feeling of relief because this pressure, especially as a woman, it feels like you've been released of a pressure to take on a role that can be very taxing and can historically has prevented a lot of women from being able to pursue careers. There is this huge sense of grief and perhaps guilt that goes along with that. And I was aware from the time I was around 16 years old that it would be incredibly difficult for me to be able to reproduce and become pregnant because I have polycystic ovarian syndrome. So I've always kind of known that perhaps children were out of reach, but to really solidify it has been a little bit painful. And I love and cherish every child that's in my life. And sometimes you go over to a family member's house and you're holding their brand new beautiful baby and you think to yourself, man, am I missing out? Should I rethink this? And then you look at all of the other factors involved that goes into it. I know that we're making the right choice for ourselves. We can't give, at this point, children the life that we both feel like they deserve. That to me is a good reason not to pursue parenthood, not because you feel like you should do it or it's something that's expected of you, especially as a woman, but because you want to do it and also because you can give them the best life possible. And so for us, that's just not in the cards for us right now.
0: Reese and Sean in Wyoming. We'll hear more from them later. You're listening to Business Daily from the BBC World Service. I'm Rob Young, and today I'm looking at the fall of the number of babies being born. Reese and Sean's reasons for not having kids are not purely an American story. For the global population to replace itself, women need to have about 2.1 children each. It's about 2.2 now, so right on the line. And some demographers think we've already crossed below it. Since about 2015, the decades-long decline has quickened. Birth rates were falling because couples had fewer children. Some say they're now declining because there are fewer couples. So is this a crisis? Anna Rotkia is director of the Population Research Institute in Finland in Northern Europe.
3: We are at unprecedented unpredicted, rapid change levels. And for sure, we all already see crisis. I personally live in one of the most aged countries with a very low fertility, and I have a hard time seeing the upsides, but I'm sure there are some.
0: What do you think are the main reasons?
3: Well, there are the concerns we have had, you know, for the last century, which are easy to understand. A stable income, finishing your education, having somewhere to live. These are always there. But the new thing is technological change and the changed environment where we spend our free time, get our values, meet and interact with peers, i.e. the phones and social media. We now know that this latest dip, which, as you say, is really quite global, is associated with the spread of mobile phones and social media.
0: What is your sense of whether some of these social and technological factors are playing a bigger part in people's decision not to have children compared to the economic factors, such as incredibly expensive housing, the precariousness of some modern forms of work, for example?
3: Firstly, we have quite high ages at having the first child. And this means that any, for instance, unemployment or crisis, which is likely to, you know, signal to young adults, oh, wait, now it's uncertain, you should wait a bit. Well, they don't have many years to wait. In many countries, young adults spend at least 2 hours, often 4 or 5, on social media of their free time. This means that the signals and the values and the people they interact with are online. And I really think we have underestimated how this changes our social fabric.
0: And so is it the case that teenagers, people in their early 20s, don't want to have children?
3: Of service, that it's the right partner has become a more, way more important challenge. And we know that the partnerships of young adults have grown more fragile. There is also a value change. In Finland, people who say they don't want children at all has grown from around 4% to around 12%. But it's still a minority. So both in Europe and globally, most people want to have a stable partnership, marriage, and most people want to have a child. And the kind of big trend now is growth in childlessness, most of it unwanted. And that's the key driver of fertility decline currently.
4: You're having a baby!
5: Wow! Is this a baby box?
6: Yes, darling! This is the famous Finnish baby box.
0: As this government video explains, for 80 years, expectant mothers in Finland have been given a box by the state. A starter kit of clothes, sheets and toys. There's also a generous welfare system with free education and cheap healthcare. But the fertility rate is 1.3, close to the nation's record low. Anna Rokia again.
3: Finland and the Nordics have developed very generous family policies, and they do work. The new challenge that we face during the last decades is family formation, the first steps, finding the right partner, settling down, feeling ready for parenthood. And these are not easily helped by these traditional family policies.
0: How are we grappling with that? What do you think it potentially means for us?
3: This future is partly already here. For some, it will mean family lineages die out, villages die out, regions depopulate, small languages for sure will die out much faster than they would otherwise. You ask me about a crisis. Whatever word we use, this is happening. Humanity is already below replacement level and there are fewer babies born every year.
0: What do you think is needed? What does the government need to do?
3: First, I don't think it's about persuasion. I think people, you know, have free choice. What governments can do is signal that if you want and can have a child, we are here to help you and protect you. And it's very often said nowadays that, oh, economic incentives don't work. Well, they have often been really small. If we really created a society where nobody would get economically worse off because they became a parent or had another child, then we can talk. Do they work or don't they?
0: Anna Rotkia in Finland. Governments have been trying to boost the number of children women are having. Since the 1980s, rich countries have dramatically increased what they spend on things like child benefits, childcare and parental leave. So what happens when a government really goes for it? Hungary in Central Europe is the perfect case study.
7: We are living in such times when there are fewer and fewer children born in Europe. For the West, the answer is immigration. But we do not need numbers. We need Hungarian children.
0: The former Hungarian Prime Minister Viktor Orbán a few years ago announcing tens of thousands of dollars in state subsidies for families having more children, tax breaks for mothers, subsidised mortgages. Hungary did then see an increase from 1.2 children per woman to 1.6 in 2021, but by 2025 the rate fell back to 1.3. The election in April saw Viktor Orbán removed after 16 years in power. Family policy was again part of his pitch. Elements of the subsidies are now being reviewed or reformed. Susanna Mackay is a demographer and a sociologist who's now the Deputy State Secretary for Family Policy in the new Hungarian government.
8: We have now had low fertility in Hungary for more than 40 years.

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1: The housing policy in Hungary is really targeted towards ownership, but this is also a trap. Finally, if you take an important loan and you can't pay it back, then you are in a trap which easily leads to poverty. So we would like to base the family policy rather on some classical instruments and not on loans.
2: So that there isn't a target, then the 2.1 target is gone. How will you know then if your policies work?
1: Really, fertility is one aspect of demography and of society. It's also important to take into account the well-being of children who have already been born and the families who have to raise the children. So how many children do people want? I think that if you see that people would like to have more children than they have, then you can build a family policy to close this gap. You may be successful, but this success is also closely linked to economic circumstances and global macroeconomic trends.
2: That's fascinating. So you're saying that the increase in fertility from 2011 to 2021 may not at all be down to the cash handouts that the Orbán government gave to households?
1: I don't think that it didn't have any effect. The problem is indeed that we don't have any assessment of this family policy. So there was really much money spent. What we know is that fertility increase is very, very often linked to advantageous economic situation. And there was an increase in employment rates in Hungary, in average income. So there was really an important economic boom in the second half of the 2010s. Then came a decrease. So after the COVID period of 2020, there was a less advantageous economic situation and fertility rates began to decrease.
2: So are you saying then that it isn't necessarily possible for the government to increase the number of children that Hungarians have, that Hungary is just going to have to get used to the fact that its population will fall?
1: Here, not only fertility is on the table, but also the very high mortality rates, which has to be decreased with adequate health care and the treatment of preventable causes of death. So it isn't just on fertility we have to work, but also on our very bad mortality situation.
2: Susanna Mackay, Deputy State Secretary at Hungary's Ministry of Social and Family Affairs. So Hungary undertook an expensive experiment and it contested what it achieved. So back to Wyoming in the US.
3: It's a never-ending cycle, and it goes, grows, and it goes.
2: What are those bandmates and couple Reese and Sean thinking about what they might need to change their mind about not having kids and for the future?
4: Affordability of housing is a huge thing. It's like policies that exist to pretty much to continue to keep housing as expensive as possible. New builds just are so difficult to be approved, so we end up in a crisis where there's just not enough houses being built for the amount of people that are living there. So the house prices obviously are going to go up because the demand is going up.
5: We have four wonderful dogs that run the house, and we live in a community full of friends and wonderful folks and music and art, and it's been amazing. Making music has been amazing, and we have had one of the busiest summers of our lives traveling around all over the state. That's something that I think if we had kids right now, that's not something that we would be able to do. We couldn't be happier with the decisions that we're making, and we never know what the future holds, but I think this has been the best decision that we could make for ourselves, and we hope that other people find what works for them as well.
2: Reese and Sean in Wyoming in the US. Thank you for listening to this edition of Business Daily with me, Rob Young. You can get more episodes on the BBC website at bbc.com and wherever you usually get your downloads.
6: BBC World Service and now history told by the people who were there. It's Witness History. More than 60 years ago, the USA sent two monkeys

0: keys into space. It was a watershed moment for the American space agency NASA. In 2012, Mike Lanchin spoke to Lieutenant Joe Guyon, whose mission was to retrieve the rocket's nose cone.
1: It's May 28, 1959. In the early hours of the morning, there's a buzz of excitement at America's Mission Control as two monkeys are about to make a historic flight into space.
2: At Cape Canaveral, two tiny astronauts, monkeys Abel and Baker, are ready for the first flight into outer space and safe return of Earth life. Dressed in protective space suits and wired so that readings on their physiological reactions can be transmitted to the ground, the rhesus monkey and the much smaller squirrel monkey are secured in separate capsules in the nose cone of a Jupiter.
1: With the preparations complete and the passengers securely strapped in, it's time for liftoff.
2: 300 miles out into space they travel. 15 minutes and 1,700 ground miles later, the capsule is fished from the waters of the Caribbean, where it re-entered the atmosphere.
1: On a U.S. Navy vessel in the Caribbean, peering through the darkness as the rocket plunges back to Earth, is Lieutenant Joe Guyon.
3: The sky lighted up behind a slight overcast, and then we could see through the clouds there were three different objects, the missile body, the guidance package, and the nose cone itself. And of course, you couldn't tell the difference between them, but it was so bright you could actually read a newspaper on the bridge. It was absolutely bright as day.
1: Joe was commander of the USS Kiowa. Its mission was to locate and retrieve the rocket's nose cone from the pitch black sea and bring home its two important passengers.
3: The light from the two other pieces, the missile body and the guidance package, went out and followed the falling nose cone that looked like a meteor flying down into the sea, and I took a bearing to exactly where I saw it last, so that's where I would head. It was all dark after that because the lights had burned out and there was nothing but darkness.
1: There must have been quite a lot of excitement there as the rocket suddenly appeared in the night sky.
3: Oh, it certainly was, and of course, none of us had ever seen anything like it. You know, there aren't too many people that have seen a ballistic missile coming at you. And so I thought of that, too, as it was going on. But it was tremendously exciting. You know, we're expecting this to happen, and it shows up on time, and we're just ready to go. I mean, the whole ship was like a thoroughbred at the gate, ready to take off.
1: In the late 1950s, the space race between the United States and the Soviet Union was underway. It was a matter of national pride as well as scientific achievement. But the Americans were clearly lagging behind.
4: At this point in time, the race to space was all animals. The Soviet Union was sending up dogs, and the U.S. was racing to catch up. This came shortly after the launch of Sputnik, the first Earth-orbiting satellite, and a month later, the launch in October 1957 of Sputnik 2, which was the first satellite to orbit a dog, Soviet satellite. So the U.S. was in something of a panic.
1: Space historian Chris Dubbs. Bringing back the two monkeys alive, he says, would be key to opening up the way for human astronauts.
4: They had to find out whether a human could survive the launch in a rocket. I mean, the tremendous G-force they endured. Whether they could survive in orbit, the zero gravity of orbit, whether their body would function, whether their mind would function, whether they could perform minimal tasks that would be required of them. You know, as I mentioned, the Soviet Union used dogs. And with both species, I mean, you can monitor things about them, their heart rate and their muscle reactions and their pulse and their respiration and their temperature. So you really have a pretty good picture through all the stressful parts of the launch and the flight, how they react. And so it could be transferred over to, you gain some understanding of how a human would react as well.
1: Standing on the bridge of his ship, Naval Officer Joe Guyon was well aware of the responsibility. America's previous animal space flights had failed because the nose cone had been lost or had broken up on impact. But as the ship's crew began hauling the rocket tip out of the water and up onto the deck, no one knew if the little astronauts inside had indeed survived.
3: The nose cone slammed against the side of the ship, and I thought, oh, boy, we're going to sink it. But we got it aboard, and lifted it with the our crane and eased it into, we had a little cradle made of 4x4s and old mattresses so that it wouldn't be damaged, and laid it down with the pointed end towards the bow. And one of the technicians from the Ballistic Missile Agency ran up and plugged in to the back of it to check, and he turned and he said, "They're alive."
2: Abel and Baker are unspossed from their protective garb, and they prove sturdy little explorers indeed. Physically unharmed and in jolly good spirits, the first creatures from outer space in all history.
3: I could see the nose cone. They opened the back, and what they did is the small monkey was attached to the side of the nose cone, and she came off very easily. The little one, she was full of life, she was the kind of monkey that you could actually pick up and hold, whereas the other monkey, Abel, you could not touch because she was pretty vicious. Her capsule, I mean her bed, was actually a couch that had a lot of padding. She was flat on her back, and they started to remove the things away from her limbs, and then she started to flail around with them, and so they had to hold both her legs and also her upper arms too. And they had to hold her like that until they got her in the cage. And they started to feed her with apples, and that helped to satisfy her. But every once in a while, she'd let off with a big scream. And the other monkey was very quiet and didn't make any noise, but she was very content to be fed peanuts and things like that.
1: Their safe return made the monkeys instant celebrities. They were flown to meet the press in Washington, and their pictures appeared on the front cover of Life magazine. But was the mission an unqualified success for NASA? Space historian Chris Dubbs.
4: Very much so. Very much so. I mean, there were a few pieces of it that didn't work. Abel was supposed to manipulate a lever whenever a light flashed. They wanted to see if, you know, animals could do simple tasks in space. That didn't happen. And of course, there was the tragedy after the flight that in a simple surgical procedure that Abel died. This was very unexpected, and they learned something from this, that the stress that animals were under and that they shouldn't be given anesthetic for a procedure right after the flight. But just improving the equipment, improving that animals could survive and function in a space flight, it opened the door for everything that rapidly followed.
1: By 1961, the Russians had sent their first man into orbit. The following year, the Americans followed suit. Baker, the surviving space monkey, lived for another 25 years. More than 300 people attended her funeral in 1984. Joe Guyon is now 86. He's long retired from the Navy and lives in Baltimore.
3: And it was a highlight of my naval career. And I keep telling people that things went downhill after that. But looking back on it, I'll never forget it. It's always been a highlight, and I can never stop talking about it and trying to tell people that it was pretty hard to make anything better than that, because we did something that no one else had ever done.
0: Lieutenant Joe Guyon was speaking to Mike Lanchin in 2012 for Witness History.
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0: Good morning. President Trump is upset about Ukraine's attacks on Russia's oil refineries and wants Ukraine's president out. Ukrainians say that's their call. It's Morning Edition from NPR News. Tens of thousands of people are without power after a hurricane made landfall along the Gulf Coast. I'm Steve Inskeep.
1: And I'm Michelle Martin. And in the Pacific, Hurricane Simon is headed towards central Mexico. Also, the death rate by suicide is rising fastest for Black Americans, and we're going to talk about it. We debunk some myths and share how to help and get help. It is Monday, October 12th. On this day in 1960, Soviet leader Nikita Khrushchev did not like what he was hearing at the UN. He pounded his desk, probably with his shoe. News is next.
2: Live from NPR News in Washington, I'm Dave Mattingly. Saudi Arabia says it intercepted a missile fired at its airport in Riyadh yesterday. A separate attack sparked a fire in a passenger terminal. NPR's Aya Batraoui says attacks on the airport by Iranian-backed Houthi rebels a day earlier left more than a dozen people dead and hundreds injured.
3: Saudi Arabia had already suspended flights and operations at Riyadh Airport when an unknown projectile hit one of its passenger terminals for the second day in a row. Yemen's Houthis have struck Saudi airports four times over the past week, but Saturday's attacks are the deadliest on the capital Riyadh in more than a decade. Among those killed was a U.S. citizen. The Iran-backed group says its attacks are in response to more than 2,000 Saudi airstrikes on Houthi areas in various parts of Yemen in recent weeks. The group also says it hit an Aramco gas facility and an oil refinery in Saudi Arabia's eastern province in the past 24 hours. Saudi Arabia has not commented on those attacks. Aya Batraoui, NPR News, Dubai.
2: A federal judge is ordering the Trump administration to temporarily stop airing its taxpayer-funded ads that promote President Trump. They've been airing in recent weeks ahead of the November midterm elections. NPR's Luke Garrett says U.S. District Court Judge Jennifer Rochon is banning the ads for 2 weeks while a court case continues.
4: Judge Rochon ordered the Trump administration to pull its multi-million dollar ad buy no later than Sunday night. The ruling came after a coalition, including the nonprofit Common Cause, challenged the taxpayer-funded Trump ads in New York federal court, arguing it violated congressional appropriation and government propaganda rules. The White House had set aside $20 million for the taxpayer-funded Trump ads, court records show. The campaign-styled ads began airing in September, sparking bipartisan concern. Trump himself acknowledged the backlash in early October, saying he'd pay for the ads himself. Despite this, the commercials, which feature Trump and his political agenda, continued to air nationwide. The White House did not immediately respond to requests for comment on the judge's order. Luke Garrett, NPR News, Washington.
2: More than 150,000 homes and businesses in Florida are without power in the aftermath of Hurricane Isaias. The storm came ashore Friday evening near Destin in the Florida Panhandle as a Category 2 hurricane. Isaias is blamed for at least four deaths. Authorities report downed trees and power lines in areas of the southern U.S. Eric Grubbs says a falling tree caused lots of damage to his home in Raleigh, North Carolina.
5: Thank God these are just material possessions that insurance will cover and me and my dog are okay, but man, oh man, it's pretty tough.
2: More than 20,000 homes and businesses are without power in Alabama this morning. Wall Street futures are higher. Dow futures are up 63 points. This is NPR News. Several senators, Republicans and Democrats, are calling on President Trump to scrap a deal with Moscow to import millions of tons of Russian diesel fuel. Trump announced the agreement late last week in an effort to help lower diesel prices in the U.S. Trump announced the move on social media, saying he struck the deal in a phone call with Russian President Vladimir Putin. The senators, voicing their objections, say Trump did not consult Congress before making the deal with Putin and question whether it's legal. Some faith leaders are denouncing plans by the Pentagon to live stream December's execution of the former U.S. Army major who shot and killed more than a dozen people at Fort Hood, Texas. Many more were injured in the 2009 attack. NPR's Jason DeRose reports.
6: The head of the U.S. Conference of Catholic Bishops says the public execution represents the, quote, barbaric promotion of a death culture. In a statement, Archbishop of Oklahoma City Paul Coakley says the act would only further undermine the nation's moral fabric. Nedel Hassan killed 13 people and injured dozens of others in 2009. Episcopal Church presiding Bishop Sean Rowe calls the plan to live stream the firing squad execution, quote, reprehensible in the extreme. He goes on to say the act would cause moral injury to everyone involved. Many religious groups, Catholic, Protestant, Jewish, and Muslim, officially oppose the death penalty. Jason DeRose, NPR News.
2: Undefeated Georgia is number one in this week's Associated Press Top 25 College Football Rankings. I'm Dave Mattingly, NPR News in Washington.
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8: Coleman Hawkins got it in him one day to stray from the jazz norm, and he helped open the door for a new style of music. You're on The Soundbeat. Hawkins played tenor sax, which wasn't really recognized as a jazz instrument until he made it one. Body and Soul, heard here from 1939, signaled a stylistic change in jazz. The improvisation throughout the song simply hadn't been recorded in the genre. The end result? Bebop, a form of jazz dependent on improvisation and a snap.

0: Hawkins directly influenced the greats that followed soon after. Thelonious Monk, Dizzy Gillespie, and Miles Davis all backed him at some point. 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I'm Brett Barry.
1: It's Morning Edition from NPR News. I'm Steve Inskeep.
2: And I'm Michelle Martin. Good morning. President Trump is once again telling Ukrainians to hold wartime elections and ditch their president, Volodymyr Zelensky.
1: Trump blames Zelensky for not ending the war. He also blames Ukraine's long-range drone strikes on Russian oil refineries for rising global fuel prices. Trump lifted sanctions on Russian diesel and claimed both sides have agreed to, quote, an energy ceasefire.
2: Joining us now to talk about the latest is NPR's Joanna Kakissis in Kyiv. Joanna, good morning.
3: Good morning, Michelle.
2: How are Ukrainians reacting to Trump's call to remove Zelensky?
3: Well, Michelle, every time Trump does this, it seems to make Zelensky more popular here. Just having conversations with Ukrainians in Kyiv yesterday and also reading comments online, one theme clearly emerged that Ukrainians say, you know, Zelensky is far from ideal, but outsiders don't get to decide whether we should hold elections or who we should get rid of. I spoke with Oleksandr Mareshko. He's from Zelensky's party and he leads the Foreign Affairs Committee in Parliament. And he says this idea actually comes from Russian President Vladimir Putin.
4: Putin understands that if he manages to remove somehow Zelensky, maybe with the help of Trump, it will weaken seriously Ukraine during the war. It's a very dangerous idea. And the key question is whether President Trump will align himself with Putin in his attempt to ruin Ukraine and to pressure us into capitulation.
2: Do other Ukrainians feel this way?
3: Yeah, Zelensky's term ended in 2024, but, you know, public opinion polls here show most Ukrainians do not want to hold elections in the middle of the war. They do criticize Zelensky's governing style, and they worry he may have some shady people in his circle. But I saw this poll recently that shows, you know, about half of Ukrainians do not want him to run for a second term, but only when elections are held after the war ends. Most Ukrainians realize that holding elections now is dangerous. There's no ceasefire. And Russia is bombing Ukrainian cities multiple times a day.
2: President Trump claims that both Ukraine and Russia have agreed to an energy ceasefire. Is that actually happening?
3: Well, you know, Zelensky said on Sunday that he did not know anything about this ceasefire. This would involve both sides halting attacks on energy facilities. And in his evening video address Sunday night, Zelensky said he welcomes such a ceasefire.
5: Ukraine proposed a lot of de-escalating steps. Putin.
3: He's saying, let's make it happen. Ukraine supports real paths to ending this war and is ready to stop striking Russian energy infrastructure if Russia reciprocates in Ukraine. But then he pointed out that even after Trump declared the ceasefire, Russia attacked a power plant in the northeastern Ukrainian city of Kharkiv. And I should note that Trump has announced an energy ceasefire before and nothing came of that.
2: So where does Ukraine go from here? Is there any hope of ending this war?
3: Well, Ukraine says it's hitting Russian oil refineries to weaken the Kremlin's ability to wage war. Mareshko, the Ukrainian lawmaker, says his country has the right to fight back. And he says Trump is using Ukraine as a scapegoat, blaming the Ukrainians for rising fuel prices instead of the U.S. war on Iran. And he says Trump's envoys in peace negotiations, Jared Kushner and Steve Witkoff, they don't care about Ukraine.
4: They don't care much about values or lives of people in Ukraine. They want to make a quick deal at the expense of Ukraine. And how you can make a quick deal? Only by pressuring Ukraine into surrender.
3: And Michelle says Ukraine will learn to survive even if the U.S. does abandon it.
2: That is NPR's Joanna Kakissis in Kyiv. Joanna, thank you.
3: You're welcome, Michelle.
2: One of the responses by the U.S. to Russia's full-scale invasion of Ukraine was to sanction Russian diesel. As we mentioned, the Trump administration lifted those sanctions.
1: Trump described a deal to import millions of tons of Russian diesel over time. This agreement has upset members of Congress and U.S. allies. And for voters who are focused on affordability, it is unlikely to have any immediate impact on diesel prices.
2: NPR senior national political correspondent Mara Liasson is looking at the politics of this morning, Mara.
6: Good morning.
2: So Russia was already under strong sanctions since it invaded Ukraine. Then Congress just passed new sanctions against Russia. Trump signed that law. So what is Trump doing now?
6: What he's doing is he is trying, without much success yet, to bring down oil prices before Election Day. You know, he blames Ukrainian attacks on Russian oil refineries for higher gas prices in the U.S., even though it's the Iran war that is causing higher prices in the U.S. And he has demanded that Ukraine stop bombing Russian oil refineries. He hasn't demanded that Russia stop bombing Ukrainian energy infrastructure, its electrical grid, or civilian targets. And as you just heard, over the weekend, he said Russia and Ukraine had agreed to an energy ceasefire, although we've seen nothing of the kind. Last month, he said the same thing, that they'd agreed to an energy ceasefire, but it didn't happen. And Ukraine, as we just heard, said they would be happy to do that, to agree to a ceasefire, if Russia did too. But we haven't heard from Russia on that. Trump is also calling for Ukrainian President Zelensky's ouster. He has had a very long-held grievance about Zelensky.
2: And the president has been even more preoccupied with many of his other grievances. How does that play into the Democrats' closing message for the midterms?
6: Yes. Well, in the past few days, Trump has attacked Norway for not giving him the Nobel Peace Prize, even though the Norwegian government doesn't make that decision. He's trying again to launch an investigation to fire Lisa Cook, one of the Federal Reserve Board members. He's tried and failed to fire her in the past. The Supreme Court stopped him from doing that. He's also launching a Department of Justice antitrust investigation into the TV networks that have boycotted sharing footage of Trump after he banned CNN from the White House press pool. And what we see from polling and from NPR's own swing voter focus groups is that voters want Trump to focus on their priorities, bringing prices down. And instead, they complain that he's too focused on the ballroom or the arch or the press pool or the Kennedy Center. And all this comes as Trump's efforts to try to win the midterms keep failing and running into roadblocks. Last night, a federal court issued a temporary restraining order against some taxpayer-funded campaign ads that he's been running.
2: So we're about 3 weeks out from Election Day. Let's zoom out for a minute. And what's the outlook for Republicans?
6: Well, the dynamic hasn't changed much. Republicans are still on defense, although they have a tremendous amount of money to defend themselves with. About two-thirds of the Republican campaign spending is now focused on states and districts where Trump won by more than 10 points in 2024. And the Senate map is tilted red. There are more Senate seats up this year. Also, those states are more rural. They're more exposed to high diesel prices, high fertilizer prices. There are a lot of low-income voters in those states, many of whom voted for Trump, that are just now starting to feel the cuts in Medicaid and food assistance and other safety net programs from that one big, beautiful bill. And, you know, Donald Trump has the same challenge that Joe Biden had. He is trying to convince voters that the economy is doing better than their own day-to-day experiences tell them, and that is a very hard thing to do.
2: That is NPR senior national political correspondent Mara Liasson. Mara, thank you.
6: You're welcome.
2: Saudi Arabia says Houthi attacks against its airports have killed at least 20 people in the last week.
1: Houthis are firing missiles from Yemen at the airport in Riyadh, as well as others to the south and east of the capital.
2: Joining us to talk about the latest is NPR correspondent in the Gulf, Aya Batraoui. She's joining us from Dubai. Aya, good morning.
7: Good morning, Michelle.
2: So tell us what's been happening in Riyadh.
7: Okay, this is a really busy airport. It's one that I just flew out from a week ago, and it connects Riyadh to the world. This is a landlocked city, and so there's really no quick way to get to the capital except by flying in. Now, Riyadh Airport has been hit at least four times over the past week, including twice over the weekend. The deadliest attack was Saturday. The Houthis struck a passenger terminal there. The Saudis released CCTV footage showing passengers, many of them Muslim pilgrims headed to Mecca, standing in line when a fireball hits the passenger terminal and parts of the ceiling collapse. Helicopters were seen flying in to medevac the wounded out. And Saudi authorities say 13 people of various nationalities were killed, including a U.S. citizen. And more than 300 others were wounded, some critically, according to authorities. Now, Saudi State TV also showed the health minister visiting some of the wounded in Riyadh's hospitals. He spoke with a distraught mother whose daughter from Sudan is a flight attendant on Saudi Airlines. And she says she's the family's breadwinner, but has been badly wounded. They also showed a man with face burns and a toddler with a neck brace on in the hospital beds.
2: And what's been the international reaction to this?
7: So, Michelle, of course, there's been a slew of global condemnations against these attacks, but all eyes are really on President Trump. We know the Saudis have asked Washington for refueling support in their fighter jet attacks on Yemen's Houthis, but Trump has not yet agreed to that. The U.S. is helping with intel on the Houthis, but unlike France, the U.K., Turkey, and Pakistan, which have all sent military help to the Saudis, Trump seems still cold to getting involved in another Gulf War, especially at a time when there are still daily Iranian attacks happening on oil tankers in the Strait of Hormuz.
2: What are the Houthis saying about why they are attacking Saudi airports specifically and so aggressively now?
7: Well, Michelle, to take a step back, Saudi Arabia has been at war with the Houthis, who are backed by Iran, since 2015, and they've been trying ever since, unsuccessfully, to reinstall the Yemeni government to power. And the Houthi fighters last month pushed Yemeni government forces out of territory along the Red Sea. So the Saudis then launched this major offensive a week ago with around 100 fighter jets and Yemeni government forces on the ground to try and roll back those Houthi gains. But here we are a week later, and the Houthis still control the port city of Mocha. Another major city of Taiz is encircled by Houthi forces, and the Houthis are still able to hit Saudi oil tankers in the Red Sea and blockade Saudi from shipping out its oil that way. And so the Houthis say they're attacking Saudi airports now in response to what they say are more than 2,000 Saudi airstrikes on Yemen in past weeks that have also killed women and children there. The Houthis have also been hitting Saudi energy sites. But I really cannot stress enough what a blow this is to Saudi Arabia, which is one of the world's biggest spenders on defense, particularly from the U.S. And these attacks are really testing Saudi Crown Prince Mohammed bin Salman's ability to secure the country and carry out major reforms that are meant to draw in foreign investors and tourists to Saudi Arabia. But as of this moment, the capital's airport is shut down and under continued attacks.
2: That is NPR's correspondent in Dubai, Aya Batrawi. Aya, thank you.
7: Thanks, Michelle.
2: This is NPR News.
8: Stardate October 12th. The second largest asteroid in the solar system is a puzzler. Most studies say it has the same layers as a planet, but that it's not massive enough to pull itself into a fully rounded shape like a planet. But one study found that it's not layered at all. Vesta accounts for almost a tenth of all the mass in the asteroid belt. Its average diameter is about 325 miles. But it's flattened and a bit stretched out. The surface of Vesta is covered with volcanic rock. Combined with other observations, that suggests that Vesta is layered, with a distinct core, mantle, and crust. If so, then it formed very early in solar system history, allowing it to incorporate a lot of radioactive material. Heat from radioactive decay partially melted it, allowing heavier materials to sink to the center and lighter ones to float to the surface. But a study last year contradicted that. Using delicate measurements of Vesta's gravity field, scientists determined that the asteroid isn't fully layered. It might have started to develop layers, but never got hot enough to finish the job. Or it might have formed from debris blasted off a larger body by a giant impact, creating a massive space rock that's all jumbled up. Vesta lines up opposite the sun in our sky tonight. It's brightest for the year, and it's in view all night. Even so, you need binoculars to spot it. It's not far below the bright planet Saturn, which is low in the east at nightfall. Our web address is stardate.org. For the University of Texas McDonald Observatory, I'm Billy Henry.
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2: And I'm Michelle Martin. Stories are powerful, even when they're not true. For a long time, it was taken for granted that black people were far less likely to take their own lives than members of other groups. But that's no longer the case. Over about the last decade, the death rate by suicide among black Americans of all ages has risen dramatically. That, according to the Centers for Disease Control, it's up more than 50%. That was the motivation behind going there, a matter of life and death. It was a live event we held in NPR Studio One here in Washington, D.C., with experts as well as people who've experienced this kind of devastating loss and with people who have struggled with suicidal thoughts, including two superstar athletes. The purpose was to share how this growing crisis is affecting people who've been touched by it and to separate myths from facts in the hope that knowledge will give people the tools to intervene if someone they know is in crisis. And speaking of tools, I want to remind you that you can call or text 988, the Suicide and Crisis Lifeline, 24 hours a day if you or someone you know is in crisis. And we'll start with Deborah Lee, CEO Emerita of BET. Let's give Debbie some grace. This is the first time she's talking about this in a room full of people. You lost your beautiful son, Quinn, on August 16th, 2020. Tell me about him.
10: Quinn was my firstborn, and Quinn was just the light of the world. He was so personable and so outgoing. He worked at Warner Brothers for several years, and then he worked at Capitol Records. And one day he was promoting a concert at the 930 Club here, and he called me and said, you know, the hotel room's not ready yet. Can I bring the artist to your house? This is like, oh, okay, sure. And so I went back to sleep, and I woke up later and had guys sleeping all over my sofas and on the floor. And the artists were Kendrick Lamar and Schoolboy Q. Anyway, all that to say, he loved music, he loved people, and we never saw any signs of depression. Never. He just loved life. And
2: one of those, let's just pause on that, because that's, I think, one of those myths that we need to deal with, is that everybody who experiences this has had some long-term diagnosis, right, that they've been manifesting, yeah, serious depression or signs of serious mental illness, mm-hmm, you know, basically forever. Right. And you're saying that just is not true, no, in his case. Not, it's just not true.
10: Not true at all.
2: Deborah says she first realized Quinn was struggling during the early months of the COVID pandemic and after the killing of George Floyd. Cut off from his work routine and discouraged by the country's racial climate, he started talking about suicide. So his family and partner helped him get into psychiatric treatment at UCLA. He seemed to improve. When Quinn's partner wanted to travel to check on her parents, the plan was for Quinn to stay with Deborah. But he never made it.
10: I started getting worried. I hadn't heard from him. And I decided to drive over to his house, you know, just thinking really that he had taken a nap and had overslept. That's what I thought. I went back to the bedroom. I couldn't really open the door. And so finally I pushed it hard and found him on the floor. And he had hung himself on the door with a belt.
2: Do you blame yourself?
10: Oh, I used to in the early days. You know, why didn't I go over earlier? Why did I let him go home at all and be by himself? Why didn't I take his girlfriend to the airport? Why didn't I, you know, pick him? I mean, you do all these things.
2: Your mind does that.
10: Yeah.
2: My brother took his own life. It was the day after Mother's Day, and he had called me to wish me happy Mother's Day. And I was hurrying him off the phone because my kids were little then, mm-hmm, and we were out at the canal and they were chasing ducks. And he just said, I just called to say I love you.
10: Yeah.
2: And of course, the next day,
10: you found
2: and him. I found, and I thought, if I'd only stayed on the phone,
10: mm-hmm,
2: if I had, you know, all if.
10: Right.
2: I know one of the things that helped me is my beautiful stepdaughter, who is a psychiatrist. And one of the things she said to me is, he made a mistake.
10: Yeah.
2: He made a mistake. And I'm sure if he could undo that mistake, he wouldn't make, mm-hmm, it. Psychiatrist Paul Nestat, a leading national authority on suicide, says the research validates that.
11: One myth about suicide is this idea that when someone is suicidal, they're just dedicated to ending their lives and they'll just keep trying. In fact, the research shows that the majority of suicide deaths, especially among young people, suicide attempts, are come to impulsively.
2: And, he says, recognizing that suicide is often an impulsive act offers the opportunity to think about prevention.
11: You focus on making the environment safer.
2: That means making sure there are not firearms accessible. Gun ownership rates among Black households have surged. So have deaths by suicide.
11: The vast majority of suicide attempts are survived if there's not a firearm. There's actually the lowest rate of self-reported suicide attempts among young Black people in America that we've seen in years. But the death rate has gone higher than it's ever been. And that just comes down to the fact that when an attempt is made, now, with so many more guns in the house, that attempt's fatal.
2: And Nestat says there's another dangerous myth.
11: That asking someone if they're suicidal might plant that idea in their head.
2: And you're telling us that that's just not true.
11: It's not the case. People aren't that malleable, frankly. And the reason that myth worries me is because it means that some folks might not ask their loved ones.
2: So Nestat says, speak up if you're worried. Be sensitive, but direct. And here's one more hopeful thought from our panel. There are lots of effective ways to help and get help, even in a healthcare system many see as broken.
11: Every time I'm talking to someone in the community, I'm learning about other free and low-cost ways to access treatment, but people don't know about them. And I would recommend using 988 more than just as a talk-me-off-the-ledge service. Depending on your locality, like in Baltimore, our 988 can find therapists that have openings, that take your insurance or that work on a sliding scale. That's really valuable. A lot of these programs now are resources for finding care, free and low-cost centers that are out there. People just don't know about them.
2: You can find the full video of this event on NPR's YouTube page. 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
17: Live from NPR News in Washington, I'm Dave Mattingly. A group of senators, Republicans and Democrats, are calling on President Trump to cancel the deal he announced with Russia to purchase millions of tons of diesel fuel from Moscow. As NPR's Adrian Florido reports, the president says the agreement will help to lower diesel prices in the U.S.
18: Trump shocked lawmakers when he said Friday that he'd struck the deal in a phone call with Russian President Vladimir Putin. In a joint statement, 4 Republican senators and 3 Democrats have demanded Trump call it off. On NBC's Meet the Press, North Carolina Republican Tom Tillis said the president could be violating a 2022 congressional law banning Russian oil imports. It was meant to deprive Russia of financing for the war in Ukraine.
19: I do believe there's a legitimate case for saying the president's not following the law. We were very clear that we are that Russia is the aggressor. Russia is the one who can end this war by backing out of territory that they occupied.
18: Energy experts told the Associated Press that Trump's deal is unlikely to actually lower fuel prices because it involves less diesel than the U.S. uses in a single day. Adrian Florido, NPR News.
17: At least 4 deaths are being blamed on Hurricane Isaias. The storm came ashore in the panhandle of Florida on Friday evening as a Category 2 hurricane. The remnants have since moved through the mid-Atlantic into the northeastern U.S. This is NPR News from Washington. Hurricane Simon continues to bring heavy rains and strong winds to Mexico's Pacific coast. It remains a Category 3 storm. Pope Leo says he will undergo lung surgery this week at a hospital in Rome. Here's NPR's Ava Pukech.
13: Pope Leo made the announcement during his weekly blessing in St. Peter's Square. He told the crowd doctors had found a localized nodule in the, quote, very early stages in his lung.
20: I medici ritengono opportuno.
13: He says the doctors believe it is best to intervene and is following their advice to undergo surgery to remove it. Leo has had no known health problems. The American Cancer Society says lung nodules are most often the cause of old infections or scar tissue. Most are benign, but tests are needed to determine whether the nodule is cancerous. The Vatican says the surgery is scheduled for, quote, the first days of this week, with recovery being about a week. Ava Pukach, NPR News.
17: Police in Erie, Pennsylvania say they're investigating why a man opened fire on relatives at his home. Investigators say eight people were killed at the home on Friday before the gunman took his own life. Two were killed outside the house. Police say the 45-year-old gunman was related to all but one of the victims. Later this hour, the Royal Swedish Academy in Stockholm is scheduled to announce this year's winner of the Nobel Prize in Economics. I'm Dave Mattingly in Washington.
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1: This is Morning Edition from NPR News. I'm Michelle Martin.
2: And I'm Steve Inskeep. Let's get an assessment of the damage from Hurricane Isaias. Environmental reporter Lauren Linehan of WBHM in Birmingham, Alabama, is covering this. Good morning.
3: Good morning, Steve.
2: Where was some of the worst damage?
3: So when Isaias made landfall on the Florida Panhandle, that's where you saw those hurricane-force winds, those 100-mile-per-hour gusts, and there was some storm surge that also led to some, not just water damage, but then you had the winds that led to the damage of some buildings. But even farther inland, though Isaias weakened quickly, it did lead to some downed trees and power outages, like here where I am in Birmingham. But as of this morning, as far as Alabama, less than 1% of customers are still without power. And then in the Florida Panhandle, 30% of customers are still without power. Unfortunately, we've learned 4 people lost their lives, 3 of them from falling trees and 1 from carbon monoxide poisoning from a generator.
2: What are you hearing from your neighbors?
3: So what we've been hearing from around town, my editor at WBHM, Andrew Yeager, he actually went out to talk with people after the storm this weekend, and he spoke with a woman named Carrie Sweet, who was helping her neighbors after a tree fell on their house during the storm. She actually even offered to do their laundry and wash the fiberglass and insulation out of their clothes.
4: I am an enormous tree lover, so it was really sad to see this one go. But again, I'm just thankful nobody was hurt.
3: And that's what we've been hearing from a lot of people in the inland areas. They're just grateful Isaias wasn't worse.
2: What's the weather like as people clean up?
3: So this week, believe it or not, I know the calendar says October, and we just had a tropical storm come through. No more tropical storms, but there's actually the potential for record-breaking heat along the Gulf Coast this week. So if you're seeing high temperatures get into the upper 80s and low 90s, and you're still without power, people without AC, that's going to be pretty rough when they're still trying to do cleanup. So the National Weather Service has been recommending working during the cooler hours of the day and even keeping windows open at night to provide some ventilation.
2: I want people to know you have a background in meteorology, so I'm going to turn you into a bit of a forecaster here. Can you turn your eyes to the Pacific coast, which has faced 2 storms this weekend? What's going on?
3: Yeah, you know, with El Nino, it typically suppresses hurricane activity in the Atlantic. That doesn't mean you couldn't get a hurricane, but it's been much more active on the Pacific coast this year in terms of hurricane season. So, for example, Tropical Storm Rachel actually brought heavy rain and large swells in California over the weekend, and it damaged homes, and in Long Beach, it actually damaged the boardwalk. Now, the remnant moisture from Rachel has been moving inland, and that's actually helping to fuel a chance for mountain snow in the Sierra Nevada and Rockies. And then today we have Hurricane Simon along the west central coast of Mexico. It's a Category 3 storm this morning, but that plume of tropical moisture is actually going to be bringing a flood threat to the Great Plains on Tuesday and Wednesday.
2: Wow.
3: And hurricane season, of course, isn't over yet. It lasts through November 30th. So when you have an El Nino, that does help to suppress activity in the Atlantic. But the thing is, the Gulf is still really warm. So if you do get the potential for a system to spin up in the Gulf, that warm water is basically like lighter fluid. So it can really help to make these storms intense, which is what we saw with Isaias before it made landfall. So even despite El Nino, there's still plenty of time for more activity to brew in the Atlantic too.
2: Lighter fluid. Wow. WBHM's Lauren Linehan, thanks so much.
3: Thank you.
1: Back to politics. Latino voters helped elect Republicans 2 years ago. A congressional race in South Texas is a test of whether that support holds. Republican Representative Monica de la Cruz is trying for a third term. Her challenger is Democrat Bobby Pulido, a singer making his first run for office. Texas Public Radio's David Martin Davies takes us to the state's 15th district.
5: Friday night at an Alice, Texas block party, Pulido takes to the stage, not to deliver a campaign speech, but to sing. Pulido is a Latin Grammy winner who is well known for his music. This swing district stretches about 300 miles across South Texas. Hispanics make up about 80% of the population. Pulido says although he's lived the life of a Tejano musician, he's always had an interest in politics.
6: Before there was music, there was also Bobby, the studious student, actually studied political science at St. Mary's University in San Antonio. You know, I wanted to be a lawyer.
5: Pulido said he put his political ambitions on hold when he was offered a record deal. But that changed after De La Cruz won the district in 2022.
6: I'm one of the constituents, and I did not like that. So either I was going to be somebody that was going to sit on the sidelines and complain, or I was going to do something about it.
5: Pulido calls himself an old-school Democrat who is conservative on social issues but supports policies that help working families. 2 years ago, President Trump won the district by about 18 percentage points, mainly due to support from Latino voters. But this year, those same voters are considering voting for Democrats like Pulido. During his performance, Pulido didn't talk politics, but in the crowd, volunteers gave away campaign T-shirts, buttons, caps, and yard signs to the audience, including Enrique Gonzalez.
7: His dad played in my wedding, so I only wear with no Bobby. Well, I think he has a real good chance of winning, and I'm real happy that he'll do that. He's representing all of us.
5: Many other voters in the crowd say they are unhappy about the rising prices and mass deportations. On Saturday, the incumbent De La Cruz is campaigning in Cuero, an especially Republican part of the district. The town is having its annual Turkey Fest, including racing turkeys down the middle of town.
8: We'd like to welcome Congresswoman De La Cruz. Are you right there?
9: Yeah, there she is.
5: She is a former insurance agent and has been a strong supporter of Trump in Congress. De La Cruz supports Trump's mass deportation, and she wants to lower taxes and prices.
10: People are talking about affordability. They know that under the previous administration, we had historic inflation. That inflation is going down. But let's be honest, there's still a lot of work to do.
5: De La Cruz said she's addressing affordability by working to lower taxes.
10: I brought home to my community no tax on tips, no tax on overtime, no tax on Social Security for all of those abuelitos out there that are depending on their Social Security check.
5: Mike Madrid is a Republican political strategist. He said South Texas Latino voters who voted for Trump and Republicans in 2024 are now turned off by Trump's policies. But that doesn't mean they're going to be Democrats.
11: This is the least partisan group in America, the last real swing voter, and they're motivated overwhelmingly by economics.
5: Madrid said both parties don't understand Latino voters, and he doesn't expect that to change.
11: We'll be stuck in this ping pong game of Latinos being marginalized and invisible, even though we're the largest ethnic majority in the country.
5: Early voting starts in Texas on October 19th. For NPR News, I'm David Martin Davies in San Antonio.
1: Morning Edition's midterm coverage continues in Texas tomorrow. Our own A. Martinez is hosting live from San Antonio, where he's been talking with voters about the sting of rising prices, especially for beef. This is NPR News.
12: I'm Dr. Anthony Lazowitz, and this is Climate Connections. People who are serious about working out and bulking up are often looking for ways to eat more protein.
13: And because they're wanting to eat more and more protein, they're also eating more and more animal products.
12: But Emily Fitch, founder of the nonprofit People for Better Food, says that eating too much meat and dairy can harm people's health. And it's also bad for the climate, because animal agriculture is responsible for a lot of carbon pollution. So her group launched a campaign called Plants for the Win. They teamed up with social media influencers, such as the bodybuilder Jesse James West, who has more than 9 million YouTube followers, to spread the word about the benefits of eating plants. In one video, West talks to guys at the gym about adding beans, seeds, and vegetables to their diets. He says many of these foods can provide protein, boost energy, reduce inflammation, and improve heart health. Fitch says the goal is not to turn everyone vegetarian, but to encourage athletes to cut back on meat and replace those calories with nourishing alternatives.
13: That's going to help climate for sure, most likely help their long-term health, and it will probably help them feel better in the gym on a day-to-day basis. So I think it's a win-win across the board.
12: Climate Connections is produced by the Yale Center for Environmental Communication. To learn more about climate change, visit climateconnections.org.
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1: Good morning, I'm Michelle Martin. Lousy airplane Wi-Fi used to be a good enough excuse to unplug from work. Not anymore. Faster internet in the skies has some passengers joining Zoom meetings in flight. One traveler told the Wall Street Journal he heard those familiar words, "Can you see my screen?" The FCC only bans cell calls, not ones on Wi-Fi. The United Airlines wants everybody to shush, no matter how they're connecting. Boeing has an idea for keeping the peace, airplane phone booths. How about a book, y'all? It's Morning Edition.
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2: There's a growing market for AI models that promise to recreate the experience of interacting with a lost loved one. They're sometimes called generative ghosts, and they're the topic for today's Uncanny AI, a regular segment about our sometimes unsettling experiences with this technology. Jack Manning has been looking into this. He's a PhD student of information science at the University of Colorado Boulder, and he recently published a study on how people experience talking to generative ghosts.
3: We had all of the data provided to the model by the participants themselves, providing information on their loved one, where they grew up, any key jobs or occupations they had, hobbies, how they'd like to spend their time. And we often colored the model additionally by prompting the participant to share a core memory that they had of their loved one.
2: So in one instance, you had sort of the chatbot saying, I am, you know, in the first person representing the person, and in the others, almost like a medium.
3: Yeah, like a medium or a family archivist. They would act as a representative and say, hey, if there's anything you'd like to know about your loved one, I'd be happy to answer any questions for you. And the reincarnation mode would just say, hey, how are you doing? It's your grandpa or whoever it was for the given participant.
2: And so how did your subjects respond to these?
3: We found that a vast majority of our participants really enjoyed their experience, many of them describing it as positive or informative, cathartic, some even describing a desire to continue on having more conversations with these bots. The things that they found the most impactful were a little different than what we had expected, but on the whole, they really appreciated the experience.
2: You were utilizing these in a research setting, but the idea of a sort of commercial generative ghost does seem to raise perhaps some novel concerns. You know, I imagine a lot of potential for more kind of harm or manipulation, or just, you know, having the profit motive in there does seem a bit more problematic.
3: Absolutely. None of our participants directly interfaced with the LLM we had created. All of our participants hopped on a Zoom call, very similar to this call now. We would introduce ourselves as the research team, and then a fellow researcher would turn their camera off and be interfacing with the LLM directly, taking the participant responses and passing them through so that if the hallucination ever got too out of control, our participants were never exposed to that directly. So there is definitely a lot more safeguarding that needs to be done and explored before something like this is really in that like widespread commercial use case.
2: That's Jack Manning at the University of Colorado Boulder. Jesus Alvarado produced this episode. I'm Megan McCarty-Carino, and that's Marketplace Tech. This is APM.
4: This is Bird Note. The familiar birds of the present are the direct descendants of dinosaurs. But there's another group of animals that you might say looks pretty prehistoric, and that's the crocodilians. Crocodiles and their relatives, like this American alligator. Crocs are the closest living relatives of birds. The ancestors of all crocodiles split off from the dinosaur group about 250 million years ago. Dinosaurs diversified into all kinds of lifestyles, herbivores and predators, big and lumbering, small and nimble. Crocodilians diversified too. There were ocean-dwelling crocs, and there were ones that ran around on two legs, like some well-known dinosaurs. But mass extinction events hit the crocodilians hard. These days, crocs are scaly, short-legged,

0: ambush their prey from shallow water. They don't share many of the unique adaptation of birds, like feathers and impressive vocal abilities. That said, gators definitely know how to growl. It's a far cry from the DDD of a chickadee, but both voices carry on the legacy of ancestors that lived long, long ago. For Bird Note, I'm Ariana Rimmel.
1: It's Morning Edition from NPR News. I'm Steve Inskeep.
2: And I'm Michelle Martin. Good morning. President Trump's new press secretary starts this week. Conservative commentator Katie Zachariah is expected to give her first White House press briefing tomorrow. What made her so appealing to the president? Let's ask New York Times White House correspondent Tyler Pager. Tyler, good morning.
3: Good morning.
2: So tell us a little bit about her background, if you would.
3: Yeah, she's not someone that has had extensive experience working for Donald Trump, which is a change from some of his previous press secretaries. But she worked for the Department of Homeland Security at the beginning of this administration. And she's been a prominent voice on TV defending the president. And that is ultimately what caught his attention and led her to this position.
2: Okay, sounds like you're at the airport. So let's get through this. And what are some of the issues that she's known for talking about? Or what are the kinds of things she's commented on?
3: Yeah, I mean, she has been sort of in that space of a prominent conservative commentator on Fox News, on Newsmax, defending the president. The president said that she had a, quote, unblemished record of support and was, quote, a loyal and brilliant supporter right from the beginning. I talked to sources who were close to this decision, and they said he sort of saw her on TV. We know he's a regular watcher of cable news, and liked how forceful she was in defending him and his policies.
2: So it's her style, I guess. It's her style that is the main thing. It's her unwavering support. Are there any issues that she's particularly identified with?
3: It's more the political partisan nature. I mean, she's someone who has worked for an organization called Fix California, a nonprofit founded by Rick Grenell, a Trump ally, to advance the conservative agenda in the state. She's worked for an anti-abortion advocacy group. Obviously, she spent a few weeks at the Department of Homeland Security, immigration being a big priority of the president. But really, I think what set her apart for this position was her style and her performance on TV. Obviously, the president cares a lot about that, and he was impressed by the hits he saw her do in his defense.
2: Is there any way in which she differs from her predecessor, Caroline Leavitt?
3: I mean, one of the big differences, Caroline Leavitt was someone that worked for the White House. She was a assistant press secretary during the first term. She was someone that worked on the campaign as a spokeswoman, and she had a close relationship with the president. By all accounts, the president doesn't know Katie Zachariah all that well. Caroline was someone that grew up working inside the Make America Great Again movement, whereas Katie is someone that has worked for Republican politicians on and off for much of her professional life, but this is the first time she's really coming in to work directly for President Trump.
2: Okay, so before we let you go, because you clearly need to get that plane, Zachariah is coming in the middle of Trump's really escalating fight against the press corps. CNN, MSNBC, Politico sued over the White House kicking them out. The Justice Department has opened an investigation into big TV networks that are rejecting pool activities in solidarity. Does Zachariah's appointment signal anything about the kind of relationship President Trump wants to have with the media?
3: I mean, it is a continuation of what we've seen throughout President Trump's entire political career, which is a very adversarial relationship with the press corps. I don't think there's any expectation that she would be taking a different tack, but it remains to be seen. I think one of the things is that she has not had a very lengthy relationship with the White House press corps.
2: Okay.
3: So we'll see this week.
2: All right, we'll leave it there for now. That's Tyler Pager, White House correspondent for the New York Times. Go get that plane. Tyler, thank you.
3: Thanks so much.
1: It would be reasonable to expect the new press secretary to face some questions this week about energy prices. The war with Iran has raised prices for gas and also home heating oil. Here's Maine Public's Ari Snyder.
4: It's a hot, sunny afternoon at the Farmington Fair in western Maine, the kind of bright September day that makes the long northern winter feel like a safely distant threat. But Krista Hinckley is already worried.
5: oil prices are absolutely outrageous, and we're concerned that we're not going to even make it through the winter.
4: Hinckley says she and her family are cutting back where they can, chasing discounts and even eating less food. She works as a hearing aid provider and says many of her clients are in a similar position.
5: And that's also their biggest concern, is how am I going to heat my home this winter?
4: Nationally, most households heat with natural gas or electricity. But in the Northeast, many homes rely on heating oil, a fuel similar to diesel that's delivered by truck to power boilers and furnaces. That's due to higher electricity prices and limited natural gas infrastructure in the region, says Mark Wolf with the National Energy Assistance Directors Association. And it means consumers here are feeling an extra crunch from the loss of refining capacity, the result of the wars in Iran and Ukraine.
6: So as a result, we're seeing very tight supplies for diesel and heating oil.
4: In Maine, heating fuel prices hit a record high in September at more than $6 a gallon on average, an 81% jump from last year. That works out to an average household winter heating bill of nearly $3,000, according to a report from Wolf's organization. And he says the picture in nearby states is similarly dire.
6: In New York and Massachusetts, prices were about $6.15 a gallon. That's 70% more than it was last year at this time.
4: Wolf says it's hitting households already stretched by the rising cost of gas and other essentials.
6: So this is putting significant pressure on lower income families.
7: We're seeing about the highest demand that we have seen for assistance and for services, and especially this early in the season.
4: Jason Perrin is the CEO of AVEC Community Action, which administers the federally funded low-income home energy assistance program in northern and eastern Maine. The early season demand is hard to meet, he says, because federal funding typically isn't available until November.
7: We've had some households that have been without fuel now for over a month and are just at the critical point where they're like, it's starting to become unbearable.
4: Ahead of the midterm elections, Democrats are laying the affordability issue at the feet of Republicans, much as Republicans harnessed voter anger over rising prices during the last energy spike, triggered by Russia's full-scale invasion of Ukraine when Joe Biden was in the White House. But as the National Party's jockey for position in the political horse race, at the fair in Western Maine, Stuart Wyman has just been burned by the results of an actual horse race.
8: I don't think I won. I had the 5 horse, which did terrible.
4: And Wyman says he's not feeling much better about his heating oil prospects. He lives alone, so any increase in costs hits his budget hard.
8: It's kind of scary going into the winter knowing right now what the prices are going to be, and I'm not sure they're going to drop a whole heck of a lot in the short term.
4: Wyman says he's been waiting as long as possible to fill his tank, but with nighttime temperatures dipping into the 30s, he's not sure how much longer he can hold out. For NPR News, I'm Ari Snyder in Farmington, Maine.
1: 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I'm Steve Inskeep.
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10: 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It's 5 o'clock.

0: Good morning. Voters say they want help with high prices. President Trump is more focused on his grievances. Republicans hope to make up for that with massive campaign spending. Their bid to keep power on Morning Edition from NPR News. Houthis from Yemen fired at the airport in Saudi Arabia's capital. I'm Michelle Martin.
1: And I'm Steve Inskeep. The explosions killed 13 people, including a U.S. citizen. How, if at all, will the United States respond? Also, what are the moral questions about live streaming and execution? The defense secretary plans one. It's Monday, October 12th. This day in 1945, Army medic Desmond Doss received the Medal of Honor. He was a conscientious objector who served as a medic in World War II and saved many lives. The news is next.
2: Live from NPR News in Washington, I'm Windsor Johnston. The winner of the Nobel Prize in Economics was just announced. The Royal Swedish Academy in Stockholm says this year's recipients are Robert Hall of Stanford University and Michael Woodford of Columbia University. They're being awarded the prize for their research on microeconomics foundation for macroeconomic stabilization. President Trump says Russia and Ukraine have agreed to an energy ceasefire, but NPR's Joanna Kakissis reports Ukraine's account differs from the president's.
3: Zelensky said on Sunday that he did not know anything about this ceasefire. This would involve both sides halting attacks on energy facilities. And in his evening video address Sunday night, Zelensky said he welcomes such a ceasefire.
4: Україна пропонувала багато дескалаційних кроків. Путін.
3: He's saying, let's make it happen. Ukraine supports real paths to ending this war and is ready to stop striking Russian energy infrastructure if Russia reciprocates in Ukraine.
2: NPR's Joanna Kakissis reporting. North Korea has conducted what appears to be its fourth missile launch in the past month. NPR's Anthony Kuhn reports from Seoul.
5: South Korea's Joint Chiefs of Staff said the North launched multiple ballistic missiles which traveled about 560 miles from the Pyongyang area eastward into the sea. Japan's defense ministry says it also detected the launch and warned ships to watch out for falling debris. South Korea's presidential office, known as the Blue House, held an emergency meeting to discuss the launches, which it called illegal and urged the North to halt. This month, both North and South Korea have tested hypersonic missiles, which are harder to track and intercept. Last week marked the South's first hypersonic test, overseen by President Lee Jae-myung, while the North has conducted several such tests since 2021. Anthony Kuhn, NPR News, Seoul.
2: Waves are pounding the shore in Long Beach, California, in the wake of Tropical Storm Rachel. Steve Futterman reports damage assessments are underway.
6: Coastal areas suffered most of the damage. High tides and powerful waves battered beach cities, including Long Beach, Newport Beach, and in the San Diego area, Imperial Beach. Some oceanfront homes were hit very hard. The boardwalk in Long Beach suffered significant damage. Many streets were flooded. In some cases, drivers had to be rescued from their cars. There were similar reports of damage to the south in Baja California. This could be a preview of things to come, as forecasters predict a very strong El Nino weather pattern during the upcoming months, which will bring additional powerful storms. For NPR News, I'm Steve Futterman in Los Angeles.
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8: You're listening to Texas Public Radio News. I'm Norma Martinez. A stay that paused wrongful death lawsuits against Camp Mystic can be lifted next month. The ruling came Friday by a U.S. bankruptcy judge. Lawsuits filed by victims' families were put on hold when Camp Mystic filed bankruptcy protections earlier this year. The San Antonio Express News reports the judge ruled the lawsuits can proceed starting November 9th. 25 campers and two counselors died when floodwaters ravaged the Hill Country Christian summer camp. Bexar County Commissioners meet tomorrow to consider a resolution to protect Brooke Army Medical Center's military mission. TPR's Brian Kirkpatrick has a preview.
9: It's at BAMSI where military doctors learn the skills needed to treat future battlefield patients. They do so by treating local civilians here, brought into the BAMSI emergency room with gunshots or serious accident injuries. Republican Precinct 3 County Commissioner Grant Moody put forward the resolution, expressing concern with the proposal by the Methodist healthcare system to treat higher-level trauma patients too, cutting into BAMSI's military mission. Moody hopes local healthcare systems will coordinate community care to ensure the BAMSI mission is not jeopardized. I'm Brian Kirkpatrick in San Antonio.
8: The only SpaceX Starship to survive in one piece has returned to Texas. Starship 13, dubbed Lucky Number 13, survived its landing in the Indian Ocean after it was launched in July. The spacecraft was recovered and arrived at the port of Brownsville last week. The company plans another test launch of the Starship mega rocket before the end of the year. A longtime fixture on the San Antonio country music scene is closing. TPR's Jerry Clayton has more.
10: After more than 20 years, Cowboys Dance Hall has closed. The venue announced the closure in a Facebook post last week, citing issues with ongoing construction around the property. Owners say they've made extensive efforts to find a solution that would have allowed them to continue operations, but they said they were left with no viable path forward. Construction work near the venue on Northeast Loop 410 is scheduled to be finished sometime in 2028. Owners say they wouldn't rule out a return if circumstances were to change, but have no plans to reopen. The Post also thanked its staff, musicians, and patrons for their support over the last 20 years. I'm Jerry Clayton in San Antonio.
8: San Antonio Public Library users who live outside the city limits must pay a $30 annual fee for a library card. It started this October 1st. The fee was approved as part of the San Antonio city budget. City officials say about 97,000 library card holders live outside San Antonio. Christus Health has awarded $300,000 in grants to five area nonprofit organizations to help improve health outcomes and address food and housing insecurity. Organizations that received funding include the New Braunfels Health Collaborative, Merced Housing Texas, and the Center for Health Empowerment in South Texas, also known as CHEST. It's 74 in San Antonio, Bernie and Comfort both at 73. Humidity is back. 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
1: It's Morning Edition from NPR News. I'm Steve Inskeep.
0: And I'm Michelle Martin. Good morning. President Trump has been looking for ways to lower gas prices, which are much higher than before he started a war with Iran. On Friday, the Trump administration lifted sanctions against Russian diesel, sanctions that had been in place since the full-scale invasion of Ukraine.
1: Trump described a deal to import millions of tons of Russian diesel over time. This agreement has upset members of Congress and U.S. allies. And for voters who are focused on affordability, it is unlikely to have any immediate impact on diesel prices.
0: NPR senior national political correspondent Mara Liasson is looking at the politics of this morning. Mara.
11: Good morning.
0: So Russia was already under strong sanctions since it invaded Ukraine. Then Congress just passed new sanctions against Russia. Trump signed that law. So what is Trump doing now?
11: What he's doing is he is trying, without much success yet, to bring down oil prices before Election Day. You know, he blames Ukrainian attacks on Russian oil refineries for higher gas prices in the U.S., even though it's the Iran war that is causing higher prices in the U.S. And he has demanded that Ukraine stop bombing Russian oil refineries. He hasn't demanded that Russia stop bombing Ukrainian energy infrastructure, its electrical grid, or civilian targets. Trump is also calling for Ukrainian President Zelensky's ouster. He has had a very long-held grievance about Zelensky.
0: And the president has been even more preoccupied with many of his other grievances. How does that play into the Democrats' closing message for the midterms?
11: Yes. Well, in the past few days, Trump has attacked Norway for not giving him the Nobel Peace Prize, even though the Norwegian government doesn't make that decision. He's trying again to launch an investigation to fire Lisa Cook, one of the Federal Reserve Board members. He's tried and failed to fire her in the past. The Supreme Court stopped him from doing that. He's also launching a Department of Justice antitrust investigation into the TV networks that have boycotted sharing footage of Trump after he banned CNN from the White House press pool. And what we see from polling and opinion from NPR's own swing voter focus groups is that voters want Trump to focus on their priorities, bringing prices down. And instead, they complain that he's too focused on the ballroom or the arch or the press pool or the Kennedy Center. And all this comes as Trump's efforts to try to win the midterms keep failing and running into roadblocks. Last night, a federal court issued a temporary restraining order against some taxpayer-funded campaign ads that he's been running.
0: So we're about 3 weeks out from Election Day. Let's zoom out for a minute. And what's the outlook for Republicans?
11: Well, the dynamic hasn't changed much. Republicans are still on defense, although they have a tremendous amount of money to defend themselves with. About two-thirds of the Republican campaign spending is now focused on states and districts where Trump won by more than 10 points in 2024. And the Senate map is tilted red. There are more Senate seats up this year. Also, those states are more rural. They're more exposed to high diesel prices, high fertilizer prices. There are a lot of low-income voters in those states, many of whom voted for Trump, that are just now starting to feel the cuts in Medicaid and food assistance and other safety net programs from that one big, beautiful bill. And, you know, Donald Trump has the same challenge that Joe Biden had. He is trying to convince voters that the economy is doing better than their own day-to-day experiences tell them, and that is a very hard thing to do.
0: That is NPR senior national political correspondent Mara Liasson. Mara, thank you.
11: You're welcome.
0: Rena Shah has been listening with us. She is a political strategist with experience as a GOP congressional advisor. Good morning, Rena.
12: Hi, good morning.
0: So Mara mentioned the president's complaints and in some cases moves against people like Ukrainian President Volodymyr Zelensky, Federal Reserve Governor Lisa Cook, the media, the government of Norway. Does any of that motivate voters at this point, either in his base or independents?
12: Well, I think it's really important to see what this really is. The diesel deal and the energy ceasefire announcement, I believe, are less about immediate relief and more about creating a permission structure for Republican candidates. The volumes are really too small to meaningfully move prices before November 3rd. I think most analysts are saying that plainly, and most of us kind of get that. Mm-hmm. But the move lets candidates say that the president is trying something on cost instead of doing nothing. And that's really the narrow political utility here. The risk is that Zelensky's criticism and then the lack of clear details on the ceasefire turn it into another foreign policy story that down-ballot Republicans then have to explain rather than use.
0: But also it doesn't work. It doesn't seem to be working. He's saying one thing and the facts prove to be otherwise. And to that end, you know, the president's defending, he's aggressively defended his decision to launch trade wars with much of the world, his military war with Iran. Those are both things that have raised prices for Americans. The latest NPR PBS News Marist poll indicates that independent voters favor Democrats by 19 points on the economy. So the question is, you're saying even if it creates a permission structure, is that enough?
12: Well, look, let's look at the broader midterm picture here. Trump is running the same play he always has, make every race about himself, and then bet that his base's intensity outweighs his approval numbers, which we know are pretty dismal. The difference this cycle is that the grievances that are driving a lot of the White House's agenda, which are media fights, the Department of Justice's action against people from the first term, his personal score settling, those are more self-generated than they were in 2016 or 18. Back then, a larger share of what he amplified tracked the existing voter frustration. Now more of it originates from inside the administration. It's getting projected outward. And that really changes the utility for candidates. Mm-hmm. It motivates the core base, but it doesn't give swing voters a new reason to show up when their main concern is still the price of diesel and groceries. But I'd be remiss if I didn't mention here the practical problem for Republicans in these next 3 weeks. And it's that there is not a clean off-ramp for them. Candidates in really tight races would prefer a more narrow message on things like border enforcement and costs. And the White House is not structured at all to deliver that. Trump treats the midterms as an extension of his own presidency rather than a set of local races, which is really unusual even by our modern standards. Presidents have always campaigned, but they have rarely made themselves the constant central character this late while the party is trailing on the economy. And what that does is forces candidates to either fully nationalize their races or spend time creating distance, and neither of which is ideal with 3 weeks left.
0: Sure. So if the president can't or won't focus his message on what voters care about right now, and if there doesn't seem to be anybody in the president's circle who can get him to do that, is there anything that congressional candidates can do?
12: Oh, that is the question du jour. Look, 3 weeks out, it's very hard for anyone to redirect him. He sets the agenda. The people closest to him can sometimes influence timing or emphasis on a particular issue like prices, but they rarely change his overall focus or stop him from going where he wants to go. At this point in the midterm cycle, I think the political reality of the map and the polls can sometimes force a more narrow message, but that's really different, again, from someone inside Trump world circle there successfully shifting him. I would say this, look, if the polls are right and Republicans are trailing on the broad economy or the cost of living question, the other issues that can still drive their turnout are the border and public safety. Those have consistently been stronger for Republicans in recent cycles, and they give candidates a concrete contrast. Things like enforcement, resources, and results versus what they argue has been a more permissive Democratic policy.
0: Okay, before we
12: also
0: let you go,
12: energy
0: though,
12: energy and domestic production.
0: 30 seconds left, though. Republicans,
12: sure.
0: A big campaign bank. Republicans are outspending Democrats in these final weeks. Do they have, is that enough to erase some of these Democratic advantages that we're seeing in the polls?
12: Truly, I don't believe so. I think right now what we're looking at is a real downside, because what's emanating from the White House has created that. The downside here to Trump's strategy so far is that it's locked the midterms into a pure referendum on him. And look, by inserting himself constantly and tying every race to his record and grievances, he's made it really hard for vulnerable Republicans to run as independent of Washington. And in a cycle where his approval is low and prices remain high, that nationalizes races in a way that often favors the out party, which is the Democrats.
0: That is Republican political strategist Rena Shah. Rena, thanks.
12: Thank you.
0: Pope Leo XIV will have lung surgery in the next few days. He made the announcement on Sunday. NPR's Ava Kukach reports.
13: During his weekly Sunday address to a crowd of thousands in St. Peter's Square, Pope Leo XIV said doctors had found a nodule on his lung. He said it was detected at a very early stage.
14: I medici ritengono opportuno intervenire. E allora, seguendo I loro consigli,
13: the doctors believe that it is best to intervene, so following their advice, I have decided to undergo surgery to remove it, he said. Lung nodules are common in older adults, according to Dr. Panagis Goliosatus, a pulmonary physician at Johns Hopkins University School of Medicine.
15: The majority of lung nodules are benign. I usually call them the lungs wrinkles.
13: He says nodules are typically found during routine screenings. When they're discovered, doctors test it to determine whether there is cause for concern.
15: If they're now discussing that they need to remove the lung nodule, one of his tests must have crossed their threshold and the suspicion and concern for cancer became a little bit higher. So that's why he's undergoing this surgery.
13: The Vatican said that the operation is scheduled in the next few days, with recovery being about a week. Leo will have the procedure at Rome's Gemelli Hospital. Speaking at the Sunday noon blessing, the Pope expressed his gratitude.
14: Vi ringrazio per la vostra vicinanza spirituale e mi affido alla vostra preghiera.
13: I thank you for your spiritual closeness and entrust myself to your prayers, he said to the crowd. Leo said he still planned to go on his Latin American tour. It is scheduled for early next month, when he'll visit Uruguay, Argentina, and Peru. It is not clear if this itinerary will change because of the surgery. Ava Pukach, NPR News.
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8: Good morning. You're listening to Morning Edition on Texas Public Radio. I'm Norma Martinez. A youth-led party in India is demanding the resignation of the country's top election official. Hear more about these protests coming up in about 5 minutes here on TPR. In traffic right now, no problems. It is 74 degrees in San Antonio. There's a 20% chance to see some late afternoon or early evening showers today. This is TPR.
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1: It's Morning Edition from NPR News. I'm Steve Inskeep.
0: And I'm Michelle Martin. Good morning. The Trump administration plans to live stream the execution of the man convicted of murdering 13 people at Fort Hood. The Defense Department says it will use a firing squad to execute former Army Major Nidal Hassan in December. It would be the first military execution by firing squad since World War II and the first known public execution in 90 years. Critics have called those plans barbaric and abhorrent. One of those critics is Eugene Fidel. He's a visiting lecturer at Yale Law School who specializes in military law. Good morning, Mr. Fidel.
22: Good morning.
0: You, like many other people, have extremely strong feelings about this. Tell us why.
22: Well, to begin, there's a kind of brutality to what's proposed here. It resonates, for me at least, with the display of wrestling that our president caused to be done on the White House grounds not so long ago. An execution is supposed to be a dignified, formal, calm experience, not for the individual most immediately concerned, obviously, but it's supposed to be dignified. It's an act of the state. It's the most solemn act of the state. And instead, this is being turned into what I would call execution porn.
0: Hmm. Defense Secretary Pete Hegseth told the right-wing streaming platform Real America's Voice why he wants the public to see this.
23: People need to understand that there's serious consequences for these types of things.
0: Do you think that live streaming and execution does serve as a deterrent?
22: No, that's a preposterous claim. What's the difference between being put to death and being put to death before a worldwide audience? The deterrent effect would be precisely the same. In fact, it's enough, one would think, to know that you're facing the death penalty in order to deter people. That may or may not deter you. But the delta between that kind of deterrence and what I'll call Hegseth deterrence is zero.
0: Hmm. There seems to be a difference in federal, I don't know, I'm going to ask you this, between the civilian standards and the military standards, DOJ procedures. explicitly prohibit the recording and broadcasting of executions in federal prisons. You're an expert in military law. Do military regulations speak to this?
22: No, they don't. And I would hope that one of the things that will come out of this is a change so that military executions, starting now but certainly going forward, will be subject to the Department of Justice regulations which govern executions conducted by their Bureau of Prisons. In addition, I think it's important for listeners to realize that what we're doing here puts us in terrible company. The kind of countries that do this are North Korea, the Taliban government in Afghanistan, Iran at times. I mean, this is not company that we want to be in designing our criminal justice system.
0: The Eighth Amendment to the Constitution prohibits cruel and unusual punishments. You know, there are those who argue that the death penalty on its face constitutes cruel and unusual punishments because there is no humane way to accomplish this. But having that being said, that the fact is the death penalty still is being carried out. Is there any way in which broadcasting this elevates that standard to cruel and unusual in your view?
22: You could make the argument. The question is whether the U.S. Supreme Court would embrace that argument, and we don't really know how that would play out. What I would say is that argument is never going to get made unless Dr. or Major Hassan makes it, and so far he hasn't brought a lawsuit, so far as I'm aware.
0: Does anyone else have the standing to bring an argument that there is this question of moral injury, that those who are forced to either carry this out, to be part of this, are experiencing a moral injury? Does anyone else have standing to bring this forward?
22: I can't think of anyone else who would have standing. Now, maybe somebody can get really creative, but I don't see it.
0: That is Eugene Fidel. He's a visiting lecturer at Yale, and he specializes in military law. Mr. Fidel, thank you so much for your time.
22: Thank you.
1: Protesters in India are demanding the country's election commissioner resign. They're unhappy that India's government is taking tens of millions of people off the voter rolls and threatening to remove more. NPR's Dia Hadid reports.
3: Hundreds of protesters gathered near porticos of an upmarket shopping area, chanting against the commissioner and the prime minister. On Sunday, in a video captured by the Indian daily The Hindu, police were carrying away protesters who'd gathered in the same place. A billboard overlooking the boulevard displayed a government order banning gatherings and even chanting.
4: Attention, please. Attention, please.
3: A loudspeaker blared the same warnings, citing an order from authorities that's been in place since a movement called the Cockroach Junta Party announced protests to demand the resignation of the election commissioner. The movement's name has its origins in a sarcastic meme. In the financial capital, Mumbai, on India's west coast, protests are also flaring. Police told a media outlet that 300 people were detained on Sunday. They include one man who told NPR that police took him away while he stood near a metro station. He requested anonymity, fearing further detention.
5: We were not sloganeering. We didn't have any posters up. We were not carrying any political signs or anything like that.
3: Political analyst Panu Joshi says he's never seen the government clamp down like this.
6: At least in my living memory, I have not seen this extraordinary show of strength by the state.
3: The Election Commission says it's upheld the law and works with complete integrity. The institution is ostensibly independent, but critics of the government accuse the Commissioner Gyanesh Kumar of loyalty to the Prime Minister Narendra Modi. Analysts argue that's why the government has tried to quash protests, rather than address the claims made by critics that the voter roll revision has disenfranchised citizens who can't afford the time or resources to appeal their deletion, or that, at least in one state, Indian Muslims who typically vote against the Hindu Nationalist Party were disproportionately excluded. Dia Hadid, NPR News, New Delhi.

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1: A high-tech arms race is heating up in Ukraine. One company that got rich making smartphone-controlled pet toys is now making killer drones that can fly autonomously.
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6: Live from NPR News in Washington, I'm Dave Mattingly. Two Americans are sharing this year's Nobel Prize in Economics, Robert E. Hall of Stanford University and Michael Woodford of Columbia University. They're being honored for their work on how to limit unemployment and inflation in boom and bust economic cycles. The November midterm elections are a little more than 3 weeks away. NPR's Mara Liasson says polling shows President Trump is not connecting with voters when it comes to the economy and affordability.
7: What we see from polling and from NPR's own swing voter focus groups is that voters want Trump to focus on their priorities, bringing prices down. And instead, they complain that he's too focused on the ballroom or the arch or the press pool or the Kennedy Center. And all this comes as Trump's efforts to try to win the midterms keep failing and running into roadblocks. Last night, a federal court issued a temporary restraining order against some taxpayer-funded campaign ads that he's been running.
6: On Friday, Trump announced an agreement with Russian President Vladimir Putin to import Russian diesel fuel in an effort to help lower diesel prices in the U.S. Some senators, Republicans, and Democrats are calling on the president to scrap that deal. They say Trump did not consult with Congress and is giving a financial lifeline to Putin amid the ongoing war with Ukraine. This is NPR News.
4: You're listening to Texas Public Radio News. I'm Norma Martinez. Early voting for the 2026 midterm elections begins next Monday, October 19th. The early voting period runs through October 30th. Texans will decide races for the U.S. Senate, Congress, statewide offices, and seats in the Texas legislature, along with local contests that include the Bexar County judge and district attorney. TPR and San Antonio Report have created an expansive online voter guide with candidate profiles and information about local races. Find it at tpr.org. Two men were arrested last week for stealing more than $30,000 in construction materials at news sites on Bexar County's south side. The Bexar County Sheriff's Office reports 23-year-old Pedro Martinez and 39-year-old Melvin Martinez allegedly were stealing roof shingles from the sites. Law enforcement used flock cameras to identify the vehicle connected with the theft. Pedro Martinez was charged with misdemeanor theft of property. Melvin Martinez charged with felony theft. People with disabilities remain underrepresented in the workforce across Texas. The Inclusive Employment Collaborative is connecting businesses with resources and training for disability-inclusive hiring in North Texas. Dylan Rafferty is CEO of the North Texas Disability Chamber.
8: The gaps for employment is a huge need. And now more than ever, collaboration and partnerships are so vital and crucially important.
4: The U.S. Bureau of Labor says about 22% of people with disabilities were employed in 2025. A UT Rio Grande Valley student has defeated the world chess champion in an international competition. TPR's Jerry Clayton has more.
9: UTRGV's Gleb Dudin defeated reigning world champion Gukesh Domaraju at the 2026 Chess Olympiad in Uzbekistan. Dudin represented Hungary at the competition. He won in the final round after 59 moves. Dudin called the victory a dream come true as he helped Hungary secure a 2-2 draw against India. He also won an individual gold medal, scoring 8 points in 10 games. Dudin began playing chess at the age of 8 years old. He and his teammates are preparing for the 2026 Texas Collegiate Superfinals, set for October 17th and 18th. I'm Jerry Clayton in San Antonio.
4: 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I'm Norma Martinez.
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2: It's Morning Edition from NPR News. I'm Steve Inskeep.
10: And I'm Michelle Martin. Good morning. Saudi Arabia says Houthi attacks against its airports have killed at least 20 people in the last week.
2: Houthis are firing missiles from Yemen at the airport in Riyadh, as well as others to the south and east of the capital.
10: Joining us to talk about the latest is NPR correspondent in the Gulf, Aya Batraoui. She's joining us from Dubai. Aya, good morning.
11: Good morning, Michelle.
10: So tell us what's been happening in Riyadh.
11: Okay, this is a really busy airport. It's one that I just flew out from a week ago, and it connects Riyadh to the world. This is a landlocked city, and so there's really no quick way to get to the capital except by flying in. Now, Riyadh Airport has been hit at least 4 times over the past week, including twice over the weekend. The deadliest attack was Saturday. The Houthis struck a passenger terminal there. The Saudis released CCTV footage showing passengers, many of them Muslim pilgrims headed to Mecca, standing in line when a fireball hits the passenger terminal and parts of the ceiling collapse. Helicopters were seen flying in to medevac the wounded out. And Saudi authorities say 13 people of various nationalities were killed, including a U.S. citizen, and more than 300 others were wounded, some critically, according to authorities. Now, Saudi state TV also showed the health minister visiting some of the wounded in Riyadh's hospitals. He spoke with a distraught mother whose daughter from Sudan is a flight attendant on Saudi Airlines, and she says she's the family's breadwinner but has been badly wounded. They also showed a man with face burns and a toddler with a neck brace on in the hospital beds.
10: And what's been the international reaction to this?
11: So, Michelle, of course, there's been a slew of global condemnations against these attacks, but all eyes are really on President Trump. We know the Saudis have asked Washington for refueling support in their fighter jet attacks on Yemen's Houthis, but Trump has not yet agreed to that. The U.S. is helping with intel on the Houthis, but unlike France, the U.K., Turkey, and Pakistan, which have all sent military help to the Saudis, Trump seems still cold to getting involved in another Gulf War, especially at a time when there are still daily Iranian attacks happening on oil tanks in the Strait of Hormuz.
10: What are the Houthis saying about why they are attacking Saudi airports specifically and so aggressively now?
11: Well, Michelle, to take a step back, Saudi Arabia has been at war with the Houthis, who are backed by Iran, since 2015, and they've been trying ever since, unsuccessfully, to reinstall the Yemeni government to power. And the Houthi fighters last month pushed Yemeni government forces out of territory along the Red Sea. So the Saudis then launched this major offensive a week ago with around 100 fighter jets and Yemeni government forces on the ground to try and roll back those Houthi gains. But here we are a week later, and the Houthis still control the port city of Mocha. Another major city of Taiz is encircled by Houthi forces, and the Houthis are still able to hit Saudi oil tankers in the Red Sea and blockade Saudi from shipping out its oil that way. And so the Houthis say they're attacking Saudi airports now in response to what they say are more than 2,000 Saudi airstrikes on Yemen in past weeks that have also killed women and children there. The Houthis have also been hitting Saudi energy sites. And I can't stress enough what a blow this is to Saudi Arabia, which is one of the world's biggest spenders on defense, particularly from the U.S. These attacks are really testing Saudi Crown Prince Mohammed bin Salman's ability to secure the country and to carry out major economic reforms that are meant to draw in foreign investors and tourists to Saudi Arabia. But as of this moment, the capital's airport is shut down and under persistent attacks.
10: That is NPR's correspondent in Dubai, Aya Batraoui. Aya, thank you.
11: Thanks, Michelle.
2: In this country, the Justice Department is investigating 5 major television networks. The Trump administration decided to go after the networks, suggesting they may have broken antitrust laws when they decided to stick together after the president banned one of them, CNN, from the White House. NPR media correspondent David Folkenflik joins us now. David, good morning.
12: Good morning, Steve.
2: Okay, what is the case against the TV networks here?
12: So let's identify them. It's CNN, ABC, CBS, NBC, and Fox News. They together perform the roles of a TV pool so that they can cover all the president's public appearances, particularly those that are not in very public spaces, so that it's hard to get to. And so they share that with a lot of other news outlets. They agreed not to fill in when the president denied CNN the ability to serve the role of the TV pool. They just said, we're not going to do his job for him and take CNN's place. And now the Justice Department is accusing them or saying it's possible they committed illegal collusion for a group boycott. They issued a statement to us this weekend saying members of the television press pool have proudly boycotted covering White House events. Group boycotts among commercial competitors can violate the Sherman Act, which is the core of federal antitrust law.
2: The Sherman Act, this is a law from the 1800s about the beef trust or various giant corporations. Right. So now they're trying to turn it against reporters. How does this fit into the administration's ongoing war on the media?
12: So this began back in mid-September when the administration banned CNN as well as MS Now and Politico from the White House over news coverage that President Trump announced one Friday. He called it purposefully negative. And so President Trump didn't have the typical media coverage we've come to expect when the others in the TV pool decided not to backfill for CNN during its assigned pool duty days. The networks have sort of softened their stance. Sometimes they've been there, but this is what the administration's really taking issue with. You know, it's at once trying to deny coverage and at the same time outraged that the others aren't there to cover the president of the United States when he's doing events.
2: Okay, so the president has been explicit and quoted and said it in public that he is going after the media because he does not like their coverage and is now using the Justice Department to further his dislike of the coverage. How are people responding to that use of presidential power?
12: Well, it's really interesting. Over the weekend, I was in touch with all five networks, and they are not commenting at this time. But you've seen a lot of media advocates speak out. For example, the Reporters Committee for Freedom of the Press called it a brazen attempt to intimidate the press, presumably from the kinds of coverage it's been doing. It's particularly brazen to be doing this amid a court battle about access itself. And I got to say, it has to be seen inside the broader fight with the press that the president has engaged in, even just before taking office again, suing a number of major American networks and news outfits, his chief broadcast regulator investigating all of the major broadcast networks, including NPR, other than Fox Broadcast, which is owned by his ally Rupert Murdoch, the Justice Department going after their sources and their devices, cutting off all funding for public media, the president pressuring Congress to do that, and cutting off access. You have to see it as sort of a multi-pronged effort to go after the press. He's seeking to reshape them. And in fact, he's in some ways succeeded by the Ellison family, who are political allies, going after and acquiring CBS and CNN's parent companies.
2: Very briefly, a judge has already leaned against this effort to ban CNN, but there's more court hearings coming on Tuesday. What happens?
12: Well, he said that he's going to decide this question of CNN, MS Now, and Politico's access by end of day Tuesday. You've got to imagine that this latest effort over the weekend for the Sherman Act is going to be part of the case before he makes his ruling.
2: NPR media correspondent David Folkenflik, thanks so much.
12: You bet.

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1: Monday at noon on The Source, Democrat Ray Lopez is retiring from politics, creating an opening for House District 125. Democrat Adrian Reyna and Republican Rick Martinez are facing off for that seat. Martinez turned down our invitation, but Reyna will join us to take your questions. Also, we'll hear about the proposal to give pre-K for SA 20 more years of local sales tax revenue. 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
4: Good morning. You're listening to Morning Edition on Texas Public Radio. I'm Norma Martinez. The Nobel Prize in Economics is awarded today. You're going to hear more details coming up next here on TPR. Problems in traffic this morning. Construction related. The I-35 South ramp to Loop 410 is closed. Again, that's due to construction work. It's 73 in San Antonio. You're feeling that humidity back in the air. It's going to stay humid much of the week. 93 for the high today, feeling like 101 with a slight chance for rain later. 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
0: Good morning, I'm Steve Inskeep. When scientists want to identify a fossil, the shape of the bones is usually a clue. A group excavating a Siberian cave could not tell the shape. They found tiny bone fragments. So they used DNA and learned they had bits of an extinct bovine species never before identified. They're a relative of modern yaks that split off 400,000 years ago. They are X-yaks. Scientists called them Yak X. It's Morning Edition.
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0: It's Morning Edition from NPR News. I'm Steve Inskeep.
6: And I'm Michelle Martin. Good morning. Two Americans won the Nobel Prize in Economics this morning. The award is for their work on how to smooth out boom and bust cycles and keep a lid on inflation and unemployment. Robert Hall of Stanford University and Michael Woodford of Columbia are the latest Nobel laureates, and NPR's Scott Horsley is here to tell us more about them. Good morning, Scott.
7: Good morning, Michelle.
6: So the Nobel Committee said this prize was for work on macroeconomic stabilization. What does that mean exactly?
7: You know, I was thinking this morning, there was a long period of time when it seemed the boom and bust cycle had been tamed, and people would have said, well, who needs macroeconomic stabilization? But we've been painfully reminded in recent years that this is still an important topic. We saw a huge spike in unemployment during the pandemic. After that, we saw a rapid

0: would solve this problem, that supply and demand would balance themselves. And that idea, of course, broke down during the Great Depression. Tim Boppert of the Nobel Prize Committee says governments learned during the 1930s that there's a role to play for government to pump up demand during downturns, to keep unemployment in check, and to tamp down demand during boom times to keep inflation from spiraling out of control.
1: This is the Keynesian recipe, and it worked well until it didn't.
0: In the 1970s, we got stagflation with both high unemployment and inflation, and the Keynesian recipe, it seemed, needed some tweaks. That's where today's Nobel Prize winners come in.
2: Okay, so what did they add to the recipe?
0: The new Keynesian recipe includes a sharper focus on the individual players that contribute to supply and demand. The households that provide demand, the businesses that provide supply. Hall focused on the demand side and how households make decisions about what to buy. And Tim Boppert says they're driven not just by what the economy's like today, but by what they think it'll be like in the future.
1: If consumers see dark clouds on the horizon, they cut back on consumption already today.
0: So while Hall was looking at consumers and how they make demand decisions, Woodford was looking at the supply side and how businesses make the decisions about prices. And there again, expectations are key because there are frictions when you change the price. So business people try to figure out not just how things look right now, but how they might look 3 months or 6 months down the road.
2: So before we let you go, Scott, are there policy implications for this research?
0: You know, one of the things that these researchers figured out is that it's important for policymakers to pay attention to expectations. Woodford got the congratulatory call this morning in New York and said it's important for folks in Congress or at the Federal Reserve to explain their decision-making for those families and businesses out there running the economy.
3: One of the themes in my work is that government authorities shouldn't view stabilization of the economy as an exercise that is simply conducted, you know, by people pulling levers to control the economy independently of what people in the economy understand about this.
0: And we're seeing this play out right now with the Federal Reserve. The new chairman of the Fed, Kevin Warsh, feels like he wants to avoid giving forward guidance to it, to not get locked into a decision. But some of his colleagues on the Federal Reserve Governing Board say, look, it's important for the people out there in the economy to know what we're going to do. Warsh says he wants people to play the ball, not the ref. But to play the ball, you have to know what the referee's going to do.
2: That is NPR's Scott Horsley. Scott, thank you.
0: You're welcome.
2: It's Morning Edition from NPR News. I'm Michelle Martin.
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8: 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I'm Norma Martinez. There are influencers being hired by colleges to try to encourage students to attend their schools. You'll hear more about it coming up next on Marketplace Morning Report here on TPR. Humidity is back. Temperatures are a little bit more steady across the region, holding steady around the mid-70s. It's 74 in both San Antonio and Bandera this morning. It's 5:51 at Texas Public Radio. What it means to win

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0: From Marketplace in Washington, I'm Kimberly Adams. We now know the winner of this year's Severus Riksbank Prize in Economic Sciences in memory of Alfred Nobel, the Nobel Prize in Economics. Two Americans, Stanford professor Robert E. Hall and Columbia professor Michael Woodford, will split the almost $2 million prize for their work developing models that help governments navigating big swings in the economy use fiscal and monetary policy to maintain stability. To mark the occasion, we reached out to a couple of past laureates to hear how things have been going since getting the call. First, Claudia Golden, an economics professor at Harvard University. She won in 2023 for her work in the field of historical economics, tracking women's pay and labor market participation across centuries.
2: This award to me was not just to me. It was to an extremely large group of people. I received, and still do, hundreds and hundreds, probably thousands of emails and letters from people who said how much it meant to them and that it validated their work. It made them feel as people more important. And for that, it meant a lot to me.
0: We also checked in with one of last year's recipients, Peter Howitt at Brown University, who won for his work in creative destruction, the process by which new technologies, products, and markets replace old ones. It's considered one of the primary drivers of economic growth, but it also generates losses through obsolescence.
3: It's wonderful that this very different approach to the theory of economic growth has been recognized. For a long time, it was quite controversial. People realize that obsolescence is a real thing, that not everybody gains from technological progress, but they didn't really see how important it was for understanding what drives growth.
0: That tension Howitt's referring to feels particularly familiar as artificial intelligence reshapes industries and the labor markets. Congrats to the winners. Let's do the numbers. Dow, S&P, and NASDAQ futures are mixed in the negative one-tenth to positive one-tenth percent range, with the Dow future up 61 points. The 10-year Treasury yield is up at 5.24%.
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0: Colleges are competing for a dwindling number of high schoolers, so some institutions are paying student influencers to lure in new prospects. Marketplace's Stephanie Hughes reports this strategy is a crucial way for smaller schools, especially, to market to teenagers.
4: At Canisius, a private university in Buffalo, the mascot is the Golden Griffin, and a handful of students on campus are known as the Griffluencers. They're paid to post on the school's social media accounts. One of them is 19-year-old Madison Dukesbury. She took the job because she wanted to make the school's accounts more hip.
5: Obviously, being a teen during COVID and then after that, social media has been like a huge part in like everyone's life.
4: One of her videos documents a typical day. There's music in the background. You see her putting makeup on in the morning, going to anatomy class.
5: I wanted to highlight, you can take time to yourself. You can meditate. You can read. You can do your nails.
4: Another of Dukesbury's videos provides a speed tour of the underground tunnels that link different buildings on campus.
5: As someone who may not have toured here, they may look at the tunnel video and be like, oh, this school has tunnels in case there's a really bad snowstorm.
4: Also, Dukesbury seems to get the internet in a way adults sometimes do not. For example, sometimes she sees videos where people move their hands in a really animated way, and it feels kind of cringe.
5: Very like 2021, very dramatic. But now if we overdo it with the hand movements, people are like, that's not what we do anymore.
4: That insight into how to connect with other teenagers is one reason colleges hire them to post.
6: They're online. They know what's going on. They know what everyone likes.
4: Kaylee Natty started Canisius's influencer program 2 years ago. The students are paid New York State minimum wage, $16 an hour, and spend 5 to 10 hours a week creating content. The idea is to give prospective students a sense of what life could be like for them. For example, by providing video tours of the dorms.
6: I can't speak to a prospective student the way that a student actually can.
4: That insider look is something Taylor O'Keefe, a high school senior, wants from a school.
7: It gives you a better vibe for who the people are that go to that school, and you kind of get to think to yourself, would those be my people?
4: O'Keefe, who lives in central Connecticut, is in the process of applying to college, and social media helps her understand what students do in their downtime.
7: I woke up, I went to class, I went to the gym, I hung out with my friends, and then I went to bed at a reasonable time. I think that sounds like a great day to me.
4: O'Keefe's opinion matters because teenagers like her are in increasingly short supply.
8: This is the first true year of the demographic cliff.
4: Jeff Schiffman advises colleges across the country, including Canisius, for the company EAB. After the 2008 recession, people had fewer kids. So now, 18 years later, those non-existent kids aren't applying to college.
8: If you see a steep decline in the number of first-time freshmen enrolling in your institution, you have much smaller tuition revenue coming in.
4: Certain states are projected to be harder hit than others, including New York, where Canisius is located. And Schiffman says smaller schools that aren't as well known really need to have a strong social media presence. I asked high schooler Taylor O'Keefe if it ever felt weird to be looking to Instagram when making such a big decision.
7: Totally, it does. It feels immature, almost. I feel like I should be looking at course catalogs.
4: She does look at course catalogs, but says they don't tell her what a random Thursday night might be like, the way TikTok can. I'm Stephanie Hughes from Marketplace.
0: And in Washington, I'm Kimberly Adams with the Marketplace Morning Report. 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
9: Some things refuse to disappear. 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
10: 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It's 6 o'clock.

0: Good morning. President Trump says he lifted sanctions on Russian diesel. We hear a case that Russia played the president. Democratic Senator Jean Shaheen contends Russia may not have fuel to spare. It's Morning Edition from NPR News. Tens of thousands of people are without power after a hurricane made landfall along the Gulf Coast. I'm Steve Inskeep.
1: And I'm Michelle Martin. And in the Pacific, Hurricane Simon is headed towards central Mexico. Also, the death rate by suicide is rising fastest for Black Americans, and we're going to talk about it. We debunk some myths and share how to help and get help. It is Monday, October 12th. On this day in 1960, Soviet leader Nikita Khrushchev did not like what he was hearing at the UN. He pounded his desk, probably with his shoe. News is next.
2: Live from NPR News in Washington, I'm Windsor Johnston. Another attack on Riyadh's international airport in Saudi Arabia has left one person dead and 11 others injured. It comes a day after a missile strike on a passenger terminal that killed at least 13 people and wounded more than 300. NPR's Aya Batraoui reports Yemen's Houthi rebels claim responsibility for the first attack.
3: Riyadh Airport has been hit at least four times over the past week, including twice over the weekend. The deadliest attack was Saturday. The Houthis struck a passenger terminal there. The Saudis released CCTV footage showing passengers, many of them Muslim pilgrims headed to Mecca, standing in line when a fireball hits the passenger terminal and parts of the ceiling collapse. Helicopters were seen flying in to medevac the wounded out. And Saudi authorities say 13 people of various nationalities were killed, including a U.S. citizen.
2: NPR's Aya Batraoui reporting from Dubai. The Justice Department is investigating five major American television networks under antitrust laws as part of a related court battle over press access to the White House. NPR's David Folkenflik reports the move represents an escalation of tensions between the president and the news media.
4: CNN, Politico, and MS Now sued after President Trump banned their journalists from the White House over coverage that angered him. A federal judge temporarily required the administration to restore their passes. He says he'll decide by Tuesday evening. In the meantime, the White House blocked CNN from taking part in the TV pool, in which ABC, CBS, CNN, Fox News, and NBC shared logistical planning and costs to cover the president in his public appearances in smaller spaces. The other networks refused to fill the pool when CNN had been blocked. The Justice Department now says it's investigating that consultation, claiming it may constitute illegal antitrust behavior. Media advocates say it's another attempt to intimidate the press. David Folkenflik, NPR News.
2: Hurricane Simon has weakened to a Category 3 storm but continues to threaten Mexico's Pacific coast. NPR's Ada Peralta reports from Mexico City.
5: The good news is that Hurricane Simon is expected to skirt the coast and will likely not directly hit the bigger cities along its path. Still, Colima and Puerto Vallarta are reporting strong winds, heavy surf, and flooding. Mexican President Claudia Sheinbaum has ordered citizens in four different municipalities to shelter in place until the danger has passed. Sheinbaum has also deployed the military in those areas to help with recovery. The National Hurricane Center expects Hurricane Simon to weaken in the coming hours and then continue moving along the coast. Simon is forecast to make landfall on Wednesday near Mazatlan. Forecasters say it will likely be a tropical storm by then. Ada Peralta, NPR News, Mexico City.
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7: You're listening to Texas Public Radio News. I'm Norma Martinez. The central Texas city of Kyle has voted to disable the town's Flock cameras. The move comes as many Austin area cities have ended their own contracts with the automated license plate reader company. KUT's Lee Walden reports.
8: These cameras have been used in Kyle since 2023. According to Kyle Police, they have helped solve crimes ranging from armed robberies to kidnapping to stolen vehicles. But people nationwide have rejected these AI-powered license plate readers, and Kyle residents have pushed back too. Now, the city is suspending use of the cameras. Kyle's police chief, Jeff Barnett, says it's likely his officers won't locate as many stolen vehicles. But there's things that matter more to the department.
9: First and foremost, at the front of our responsibilities is keeping that trust with our community. And this is just one step in that process.
8: In May, Kyle voters will decide the future of the city's use of the tech in a non-binding referendum. From there, the city council will decide whether to continue funding the use of Flock cameras. Pflugerville, Manor, and Elgin, and many other cities have also stopped using Flock cameras in recent months. I'm Lee Walden in Kyle.
7: The San Antonio-based automotive dealership group Benson Enterprises will pay more than $400,000 to settle a federal sexual harassment lawsuit against one of its dealerships. TPR's Brian Kirkpatrick reports.
10: The EEOC lawsuit charged a male manager at Ingram Park Chrysler Jeep Dodge Ram in 2021 maintained a hostile work environment against women, including sexist comments. The suit says women were called dumb, lazy, and unqualified to work as service advisors. The lawsuit says one female service fleet advisor was excluded from important business communications or group chats that negatively affected her commission pay or bonuses. The lawsuit added she was fired after she made several complaints to the dealership. I'm Brian Kirkpatrick in San Antonio.
7: The state of Texas has appealed a federal order that requires all state prisons to have air conditioning by the end of 2029. A federal judge ruled earlier this year that a lack of AC was akin to cruel and unusual punishment for the nearly 90,000 inmates who live in Texas prisons with no air conditioning. Attorneys for the state argue that halting the judge's orders is necessary to avoid disrupting operations at the Texas Department of Criminal Justice while the appeal goes through the court system. The number of lab specimens that have tested positive for the flu have increased for the week ending October 3rd. The Department of State Health Services reports two influenza-associated outbreaks in that time. Over 10,300 Texans have died of pneumonia or the flu since September 2025. That includes 16 pediatric deaths. Cases of COVID-19 increased, or rather decreased, by 32% in the week ending October 3rd, though COVID-related fatalities did increase by 12%. 211 Texans have died of COVID so far in 2026. 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I'm Norma Martinez.
0: It's Morning Edition from NPR News. I'm Steve Inskeep.
1: And I'm Michelle Martin. Good morning. President Trump is once again telling Ukrainians to hold wartime elections and ditch their president, Volodymyr Zelensky.
0: Trump blames Zelensky for letting the war drag on. He also blames Ukrainian drone strikes on Russian oil refineries for global fuel prices. The president lifted sanctions on Russian diesel and talked of an energy ceasefire. In a moment, we'll hear a skeptic of those claims, Democratic Senator Jean Shaheen of New Hampshire.
1: Joining us now to talk about the latest is NPR's Joanna Kakissis in Kyiv. Joanna, good morning.
11: Good morning, Michelle.
1: How are Ukrainians reacting to Trump's call to remove Zelensky?
11: Well, Michelle, every time Trump does this, it seems to make Zelensky more popular here. Just having conversations with Ukrainians in Kyiv yesterday and also reading comments online, one theme clearly emerged that Ukrainians say, you know, Zelensky is far from ideal, but outsiders don't get to decide whether we should hold elections or who we should get rid of. I spoke with Oleksandr Mareshko. He's from Zelensky's party and he leads the Foreign Affairs Committee in Parliament. And he says this idea actually comes from Russian President Vladimir Putin.
12: Putin understands that if he manages to remove somehow Zelensky, maybe with the help of Trump, it will weaken seriously Ukraine during the war. It's a very dangerous idea. And the key question is whether President Trump will align himself with Putin in his attempt to ruin Ukraine and to pressure us into capitulation.
1: Do other Ukrainians feel this way?
11: Yeah, Zelensky's term ended in 2024, but, you know, public opinion polls here show most Ukrainians do not want to hold elections in the middle of the war. They do criticize Zelensky's governing style, and they worry he may have some shady people in his circle. But I saw this poll recently that shows, you know, about half of Ukrainians do not want him to run for a second term, but only when elections are held after the war ends. Most Ukrainians realize that holding elections now is dangerous. There's no ceasefire, and Russia is bombing Ukrainian cities multiple times a day.
1: President Trump claims that both Ukraine and Russia have agreed to an energy ceasefire. Is that actually happening?
11: Well, you know, Zelensky said on Sunday that he did not know anything about this ceasefire. This would involve both sides halting attacks on energy facilities. And in his evening video address Sunday night, Zelensky said he welcomes such a ceasefire.
13: Україна пропонувала багато деескалаційних кроків. Путін на все говорив одне.
11: He's saying, let's make it happen. Ukraine supports real paths to ending this war and is ready to stop striking Russian energy infrastructure if Russia reciprocates in Ukraine. But then he pointed out that even after Trump declared the ceasefire, Russia attacked a power plant in the northeastern Ukrainian city of Kharkiv. And I should note that Trump has announced an energy ceasefire before and nothing came of that.
1: So where does Ukraine go from here? Is there any hope of ending this war?
11: Well, Ukraine says it's hitting Russian oil refineries to weaken the Kremlin's ability to wage war. Mereshko, the Ukrainian lawmaker, says his country has the right to fight back. And he says Trump is using Ukraine as a scapegoat, blaming the Ukrainians for rising fuel prices instead of the U.S. war on Iran. And he says Trump's envoys in peace negotiations, Jared Kushner and Steve Witkoff, they don't care about Ukraine.
12: They don't care much about values or lives of people in Ukraine. They want to make a quick deal at the expense of Ukraine. And how you can make a quick deal? Only by pressuring Ukraine into surrender.
11: And Michelle says Ukraine will learn to survive even if the U.S. does abandon it.
1: That is NPR's Joanna Kakissis in Kyiv. Joanna, thank you.
11: You're welcome, Michelle.
0: A bipartisan group of senators has objected to the president lifting sanctions on Russian energy. One of them is Senator Jean Shaheen, Democrat of New Hampshire, and we've reached her while she's on a congressional delegation visit to southeastern Europe. She's in Croatia. Senator, welcome.
14: Thank you. Nice to be with you.
0: Assuming this deal with Russia is authentic, what's wrong with buying Russian diesel?
14: Well, first of all, there's no reason to believe this deal is authentic. But in 2022, Congress passed a law that expressly prohibited Russian imports. And it said the only way the administration could do that is if they first consulted with Congress and got Congress to agree to certain, if they agreed to the conditions that Congress set forth. This administration has not done that. And I question whether Russia even has any diesel to give to the United States. The fact is, Russia, because of the strikes against their energy infrastructure, has had long lines of cars queuing up and trucks queuing up to get fill their gas tanks and fill diesel. And so this is an effort by the president to try and pretend that there's a reason why Americans are suffering from high gas and diesel prices that's not the war in Iran. And that's exactly why Americans are suffering. It's because this president started a war in Iran, and he is being played by Vladimir Putin.
0: Is it necessary, though, to do something for the United States to do something given the administration's choice to go to war with Iran?
14: Well, the administration should find a way to end the war in Iran. They should keep negotiating, and they're not willing to do that. They haven't been willing to stay at the table.
0: The president here has also blamed Ukraine for striking Russian energy facilities, suggesting that that is at least one factor in the high diesel prices. Do you blame Ukraine for taking that step?
14: Absolutely not. The fact is, Ukraine is trying to defend their country against these Russian attacks that are killing civilians by the hundreds on a weekly basis, that are undermining the country as it tries to move towards the West and democracy. And they're doing what they need to protect themselves. And the fact is, again, the president is looking for a scapegoat because he's in trouble with the American people because he's not done what he promised to do. He went to war in Iran when he said he wasn't going to engage in never-ending wars. He's done nothing about the high cost of living that people are facing. And so now people are seeing gas prices rise, diesel prices rise, grocery prices, rents and mortgages. Across the board, Americans are feeling the cost of this war in Iran, and President Trump is trying to blame someone else.
0: I'm curious about a detail we've heard. A Kremlin spokesman said in the last couple of days that Trump and Putin talked for an hour and that Trump would have loved to talk more. They seem to be great friends. Is there anything for the United States in that friendship?
14: There is not. And what the president continues to deny is that the only way to get Vladimir Putin to come to the table and seriously negotiate on Ukraine is for the United States and Europe to continue to put pressure on him. And every time President Trump lifts the sanctions on gas and oil and allows Russia to continue to fund this illegal war in Ukraine, he just extends the war, and there are thousands of people who have died because this administration is unwilling to do something to put pressure on Vladimir Putin.
0: One other thing, Senator, suppose you win the U.S. Senate, control of the Senate in November. Democrats are given a reasonable chance of prevailing in the Senate and a likelihood of prevailing in the House. Suppose you're in the majority in the Senate. How do you intend to approach the administration on these issues?
14: Well, I think there's already bipartisan opposition. As you pointed out, this was bipartisan opposition that we sent to the administration against his proposal to allow Russian diesel to come into the United States. So there's bipartisan support for Ukraine. And hopefully our Republican colleagues, if they take a shellacking in November, will be willing to stand up to the president.
0: Do you
14: because
0: think,
14: the Democrats certainly will do that if we're in the majority.
0: Do you think that you'll have the numbers to make the Senate function to be an effective check to the president? Because as you know, a narrowly divided Senate doesn't work very well.
14: Well, the voters will decide that in November.
0: Senator Jean Shaheen of New Hampshire is traveling in Croatia. Thanks so much. Appreciate it.
14: Thank you.
0: We'll note that we've invited multiple

0: Republican lawmakers to join us this morning, and those invitations remain open for a future day.
1: Changes to the system for picking up and processing the mail mean it's especially important to get mail-in ballots early this year. NPR's Hansi Lo Wang explains.
2: Mail-in voters. You're probably used to hearing the U.S. Postal Service say this before Election Day.
3: If you choose to vote by mail, please mail early.
2: That recommendation carries extra weight for the midterms. That's because some post offices now have fewer daily pickups and a different way of processing mail. It's part of the Postal Service's plan for stabilizing its shaky finances.
4: It flies under the radar compared to the mail-in ballot executive order that was just sort of paused by the Supreme Court.
2: But Elena Patel, a Postal Service expert at the Brookings Institution, says there's a lot at stake for mail-in voters this year. Patel estimates those mailing system changes could lead to an additional tens of thousands of ballots getting rejected.
4: Most of us tend to wait till the last minute. And up until very recently, waiting until the last minute to mail your ballot in has not been consequential.
2: But for these midterms, Patel says if you mail back your ballot close to Election Day,
4: you run the risk of your ballot not being postmarked on time, or there are many states that don't use the postmark, and simply your ballot doesn't arrive on time.
2: For its part, the Postal Service says it plans to roll out special procedures for ballots about a week before Election Day, like stamping postmarks on ballots the same day they're collected at some post offices. That can help make sure those votes get counted in states that check the postmark date for ballots that arrive after Election Day. Still, some voting advocates like Michelle Spark of Get Out the Native Vote in Alaska are worried about the hurdles facing mail-in voters.
5: It's always, always easier said than done to kind of go along with the system's rules, but the system doesn't exactly work for us.
2: Spark says she's come across many absentee voters in Alaska Native villages who had their ballots rejected.
5: The number one reason was for the postmarking delays. Now, even on a good Alaskan day with no weather challenges, it doesn't mean we're going to have an operational post office on a business day.
2: Spark is encouraging eligible voters to make a plan to be an October voter if they can and drop off mail-in ballots with local election officials long before Election Day. Hansi Lo Wang, NPR News.
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12: 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I'm Norma Martinez. Still to come on Morning Edition, the impact of storms on the Gulf Coast and on the Pacific Coast. That's coming up here in about 15 minutes on TPR. Construction this morning has blocked the connector ramp on the northeast side from I-35 south to Loop 410. San Antonio, 74 degrees. Kerrville, 72. Llano, you're at 73 this morning. Slight chance for rain today in San Antonio. High around 93, but feeling like 101. 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
12: 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I'm Norma Martinez. Bioscience innovation is happening in San Antonio, and it has global implications. TPR's ongoing feature, Science and Medicine, highlights those connections. Here's the latest episode.
7: It's time for Science and Medicine, a collaboration between TPR and UT Health San Antonio, where scientific discovery advances how medicine is practiced everywhere. I'm Buddy Petrie. About 500,000 of the military personnel who were deployed to Afghanistan or Iraq experienced PTSD, which UT Health San Antonio neurologist Dr. Peter Fox says occurs when trauma causes changes in the circuitry of the brain.
14: Depression, schizophrenia, PTSD, many disorders are appropriately conceived as aberrant firing of a circuit. People get negative thoughts, and it's like, it just won't go away.
7: Fox recently studied a treatment for combat veterans with PTSD that uses MRI-guided, robotic-controlled transcranial magnetic stimulation, called navigated TMS, to target aberrant brain circuitry with an electromagnetic field, which was administered along with psychotherapy.
14: You get therapy, you're modifying a brain network. And with TMS, what I expect is that we're inducing plasticity.
7: In the study, all of the patients received psychotherapy and all of them thought they were getting TMS. But only one group was actually getting magnetic stimulation. The other was getting what Fox calls a sham treatment with no magnetic stimulation. The results?
14: The sham group got better. But the TMS treatment got better right away, faster. The curves began diverging in week one and just kept diverging.
7: In just a month, 85% of those in the TMS group showed significant symptom relief compared to 60% in the sham group. That's Science and Medicine from UT Health San Antonio and Texas Public Radio. I'm Buddy Petrie.
12: 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I'm Norma Martinez here with Marian Navarro, Morning Edition producer and Fronteras producer, and with Jeff Velarde, our business membership specialist, who's feeling just a little bit older today. 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We're not quite halfway there yet, but we have raised $282,000 so far, about $468,000 left to go. It's still a considerable amount, but we need every dollar, and you are our primary source of funding here at TPR. If you can do it today, you can start off this Monday, maybe have the day off for this federal holiday, but we'd love to hear from you right now at 800-622-8977, 800-622-8977, or pledge at tpr.org.
15: And we're keeping with our goal of breaking up the bigger goal that we have into smaller chunks. 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So to continue to chip away, like Norman said, at our bigger goal, we've been issued another challenge this morning. We want to raise $25,000 by noon in order to unlock an additional $10,000 thanks to a longtime TPR supporter. 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And we are whittling away at that as well. 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
15: Every single challenge.
10: Every single one of these challenges. 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Those are the ways to make a contribution. And right now, you can make a contribution, especially if you have a pet that you would like to make a pet membership in memory of. You can do a pet membership and get your contribution doubled for that, and then also get your contribution counted towards this goal that we have that goes until noon, which can get us an additional $10,000. All of this helps us hit our overall goal of $750,000, which is so important because programs like Morning Edition, All Things Considered, all these programs that you hear cost us over $670,000 a year. That's just for the programs that we bring in from people like National Public Radio. The local news that we provide you costs us a lot more than that. This is a costly venture. And it's a weird business model. We've talked about it before. We'll continue to talk about it. But you know what? We've just had the faith. We just went ahead and did it and said, you know what? If we put together something really good, if we bring listeners news and information that they depend on, if we bring them, you know, breaking news, news about the politics, if we provide this to them on a daily basis, surely they're going to want to contribute. And about less than 10% of our listeners have made that contribution. Thank you. Thank you to all of you that have. Now it's your turn. Now we're asking you to make that step and become a contributor as well. We've got many different levels that you can pick at. And of course, any amount is the correct amount, as I always say. So you can pick any dollar amount. If it's, you know, $8.32 a month, that's perfectly fine. 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
17: Live from NPR News in Washington, I'm Dave Mattingly. Several senators, Republicans and Democrats, are calling on President Trump to scrap a deal with Moscow to import Russian diesel fuel. Trump announced the agreement late last week in an effort to help lower diesel prices in the U.S. Critics argue Trump is providing a financial lifeline to Russia amid war with Ukraine. Israel's Supreme Court is ordering officials to plan for the return of Palestinians to their homes in the occupied West Bank. NPR's Daniel Estrin says tens of thousands of Palestinians have been displaced from their communities for more than a year.
18: The Israeli Supreme Court has ordered the Israeli military to specify a timeline for when Palestinian civilians can return to their homes in several West Bank refugee camps. Israel evacuated and largely destroyed those areas during a military operation more than a year and a half ago. Israel said it was countering militant strongholds. It's the largest mass displacement in the West Bank in many decades. Infrastructure still hasn't been rebuilt, and families haven't been allowed to return. An Israeli cabinet minister minister is calling to ignore the court ruling. Faisal Salameh, the Palestinian leader of one displaced refugee camp, called the court ruling useless as long as the Israeli military continues to occupy the area. Daniel Estrin, NPR News, Tel Aviv.
19: This month marked 3 years since Hamas militants attacked southern Israel. This is NPR News.
12: You're listening to Texas Public Radio News. I'm Norma Martinez. Early voting for the 2026 midterm election starts next Monday, October 19th. The early voting period runs through October 30th. TPR and San Antonio Report have created an expansive online voter guide with candidate profiles and information about local races. It's at tpr.org. San Antonio International Airport's new terminal is now halfway to completion. The $1.7 billion Terminal C is expected to open in 2028 with 18 gates, new restaurants, and an outdoor patio overlooking the runway. A former downtown San Antonio parking lot is slated to become an outdoor podcast studio and small public park. The city's Historic and Design Review Commission has approved plans to create that space behind the downtown Plaza de Armas building. The project would provide a place for residents to create podcasts, record interviews, and participate in community events through the city's public access channel, TVSA. Construction costs and a timeline have not yet been announced. The Jeff Bezos-owned private space company Blue Origin has chosen the city of Hutto for a new aerospace manufacturing facility. Hutto is located about 30 miles northeast of Austin. The new 1.3 million square foot facility will be located along Highway 79. The project is expected to create more than 2,000 jobs over the next 10 years. Blue Origin currently operates a launch site in far west Texas near Van Horn. Former 60 Minutes correspondent Scott Pelley spoke in San Antonio last week at an event for Press Forward, a national network that works to strengthen local news. He spoke about the circumstances that led to his firing from the program in June.
20: We started getting enormous pressure on the inside to curtail our coverage. There were threats to kill individual stories.
12: The 69-year-old Pelley was born in San Antonio. He worked at CBS News for almost four decades. Hear more about Pelley's talk in San Antonio coming up at 6:50 here on TPR. Extreme drought this summer has cut pumpkin yields in Texas. Texas A&M AgriLife Extension experts say the lack of rain led to a decrease of 30% to 40% across acres dedicated to pumpkins. Texas growers produce more than 200 varieties of pumpkins. Pumpkin prices remain steady with no major increases or drops. This is TPR.
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1: This is Morning Edition from NPR News. I'm Michelle Martin.
0: And I'm Steve Inskeep. Let's get an assessment of the damage from Hurricane Isaias. Environmental reporter Lauren Linehan of WBHM in Birmingham, Alabama, is covering this. Good morning.
21: Good morning, Steve.
0: Where was some of the worst damage?
21: So when Isaias made landfall on the Florida Panhandle, that's where you saw those hurricane force winds, those 100 mile per hour gusts. And there was some storm surge that also led to some, not just water damage, but then you had the winds that led to the damage of some buildings. But even farther inland, though Isaias weakened quickly, it did lead to some down trees and power outages like here where I am in Birmingham. But as of this morning, as far as Alabama, less than 1% of customers are still without power. And then in the Florida Panhandle, 30% of customers are still without power. Unfortunately, we've learned four people lost their lives, three of them from falling trees and one from carbon monoxide poisoning from a generator.
0: What are you hearing from your neighbors?
21: So what we've been hearing from around town, my editor at WBHM, Andrew Yeager, he actually went out to talk with people after the storm this weekend, and he spoke with a woman named Carrie Sweet, who was helping her neighbors after a tree fell on their house during the storm. She actually even offered to do their laundry and wash the fiberglass and insulation out of their clothes.
22: I am an enormous tree lover, so it was really sad to see this one go. But again, I'm just thankful nobody was hurt.
21: And that's what we've been hearing from a lot of people in the inland areas. They're just grateful Isaias wasn't worse.
0: What's the weather like as people clean up?
21: So this week, believe it or not, I know the calendar says October, and we just had a tropical storm come through. No more tropical storms, but there's actually the potential for record-breaking heat along the Gulf Coast this week. So if you're seeing high temperatures get into the upper 80s and low 90s, and you're still without power,
0: wow.
21: People without AC, that's going to be pretty rough when they're still trying to do cleanup. So the National Weather Service has been recommending working during the cooler hours of the day, and even keeping windows open at night to provide some ventilation.
0: I want people to know you have a background in meteorology, so I'm going to turn you into a bit of a forecaster here. Can you turn your eyes to the Pacific coast, which has faced two storms this weekend? What's going on?
21: Yeah, you know, with El Nino, it typically suppresses hurricane activity in the Atlantic. That doesn't mean you couldn't get a hurricane, but it's been much more active on the Pacific coast this year in terms of hurricane season. So, for example, Tropical Storm Rachel actually brought heavy rain and large swells in California over the weekend, and it damaged homes, and in Long Beach, it actually damaged the boardwalk. Now, the remnant moisture from Rachel has been moving inland, and that's actually helping to fuel a chance for mountain snow in the Sierra Nevada and Rockies. And then today we have Hurricane Simon along the west central coast of Mexico. It's a Category 3 storm this morning, but that plume of tropical moisture is actually going to be bringing a flood threat to the Great Plains on Tuesday and Wednesday.
0: Wow.
21: And hurricane season, of course, isn't over yet. It lasts through November 30th. So when you have an El Nino, that does help to suppress activity in the Atlantic. But the thing is, the Gulf is still really warm. So if you do get the potential for a system to spin up in the Gulf, that warm water is basically like lighter fluid. So it can really help to make these storms intense, which is what we saw with Isaias before it made landfall. So even despite El Nino, there's still plenty of time for more activity to brew in the Atlantic too.
0: Lighter fluid. Wow. WBHM's Lauren Linehan, thanks so much.
21: Thank you.
3: Back to politics. Latino voters helped elect Republicans 2 years ago. A congressional race in South Texas is a test of whether that support holds. Republican Representative Monica de la Cruz is trying for a third term. Her challenger is Democrat Bobby Pulido, a singer making his first run for office. Texas Public Radio's David Martin Davies takes us to the state's 15th district.
4: Friday night at an Alice, Texas block party, Pulido takes to the stage, not to deliver a campaign speech, but to sing. Pulido is a Latin Grammy winner who is well known for his music. This swing district stretches about 300 miles across South Texas. Hispanics make up about 80% of the population. Pulido says although he's lived the life of a Tejano musician, he's always had an interest in politics.
5: Before there was music, there was also Bobby, the studious student, actually studied political science at St. Mary's University in San Antonio. You know, I wanted to be a lawyer.
4: Pulido said he put his political ambitions on hold when he was offered a record deal. But that changed after De La Cruz won the district in 2022.
5: I'm one of the constituents, and I did not like that. So either I was going to be somebody that was going to sit on the sidelines and complain, or I was going to do something about it.
4: Pulido calls himself an old school Democrat who is conservative on social issues but supports policies that help working families. 2 years ago, President Trump won the district by about 18 percentage points, mainly due to support from Latino voters. But this year, those same voters are considering voting for Democrats like Pulido. During his performance, Pulido didn't talk politics. But in the crowd, volunteers gave away campaign T-shirts, buttons, caps, and yard signs to the audience, including Enrique Gonzalez.
23: His dad played in my wedding, so I only went with nobody. Well, I think he has a real good chance of winning, and I'm real happy that he'll do that. He's representing all of us.
4: Many other voters in the crowd say they are unhappy about the rising prices and mass deportations. On Saturday, the incumbent De La Cruz is campaigning in Cuero, an especially Republican part of the district. The town is having its annual Turkey Fest, including racing turkeys down the middle of town.
24: We'd like to welcome Congresswoman De La Cruz. Are you right there?
25: Yeah, there she is.
4: She is a former insurance agent and has been a strong supporter of Trump in Congress. De La Cruz supports Trump's mass deportation, and she wants to lower taxes and prices.
26: People are talking about affordability. They know
2: that under the previous administration, we had historic inflation. That inflation is going down. But let's be honest, there's still a lot of work to do.
4: De La Cruz said she's addressing affordability by working to lower taxes.
2: I brought home to my community no tax on tips, no tax on overtime, no tax on Social Security for all of those abuelitos out there that are depending on their Social Security check.
4: Mike Madrid is a Republican political strategist. He said South Texas Latino voters who voted for Trump and Republicans in 2024 are now turned off by Trump's policies, but that doesn't mean they're going to be Democrats.
6: This is the least partisan group in America, the last real swing voter, and they're motivated overwhelmingly by economics.
4: Madrid said both parties don't understand Latino voters, and he doesn't expect that to change.
6: We'll be stuck in this ping pong game of Latinos being marginalized and invisible, even though we're the largest ethnic majority in the country.
4: Early voting starts in Texas on October 19th. For NPR News, I'm David Martin Davies in San Antonio.
3: Morning Edition's midterm coverage continues in Texas tomorrow. Our own A. Martinez is hosting live from San Antonio, where he's been talking with voters about the sting of rising prices, especially for beef. This is NPR News.

Good morning. You're listening to Morning Edition on Texas Public Radio. I'm Norma Martinez. A crash has two lanes blocked on I-10 East at La Quintera on the far northwest side right now. Minimal delays and some construction might be tying you up on the far northeast side. I-35 south to 410. The connector ramp there blocked. But there really isn't too much traffic. Today is a federal holiday. It's 74 in San Antonio. Kerrville, you're at 72. Llano, 73 degrees. There's a 20% chance to see late afternoon and early evening thunderstorms here across the San Antonio region. You're feeling that increased humidity. It should be 93 today, but feel like 101. Breezes picking up, gusting to around 20 miles per hour, and you're going to see those breezes continue into the week. Temperatures are going to stay around the low to mid 90s in the San Antonio region, but things are going to change come Friday. A cold front is going to start pushing through the region. You're going to see a high of around 80 by Friday and highs in the 70s by the weekend. Expect those overnight lows to drop into the 50s. Once again, it's 74 in San Antonio. And still to come on Morning Edition, you're going to hear about veteran journalist Scott Pelley's visit to San Antonio to talk about the future of journalism. That conversation coming up in about 6 minutes here on Texas Public Radio. It's 6:44. 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

0: Good morning, I'm Michelle Martin. Lousy airplane Wi-Fi used to be a good enough excuse to unplug from work. Not anymore. Faster internet in the skies has some passengers joining Zoom meetings in flight. One traveler told the Wall Street Journal he heard those familiar words, "Can you see my screen?" The FCC only bans cell calls, not ones on Wi-Fi. The United Airlines wants everybody to shush, no matter how they're connecting. Boeing has an idea for keeping the peace, airplane phone booths. How about a book, y'all? It's Morning Edition.
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2: 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I'm Norma Martinez here with Jeff Velarde, our business membership specialist and birthday boy. And we also want to also welcome Maria Navarro, our Morning Edition and Fronteras producer. It's our fall fundraising drive here on Texas Public Radio, getting your Monday underway with some really great news about how we have performed so far. 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We have 468,000 left to go, though, to reach our goal of $750,000 by the end of the week. 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
3: 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Again, we want to raise $25,000 by noon today to unlock that additional 10. We don't want to leave that on the table. And I think

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4: Good morning. There are reports of a crash on I-10 East at La Quintera, blocking two lanes of traffic. The connector ramp at 35 South to 410 on the northeast side is also blocked at this time. 74 in San Antonio, 71 in Fredericksburg. 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I'm Norma Martinez. Veteran journalist Scott Pelley returned to his hometown of San Antonio Thursday to talk about the future of journalism and the importance of a free press. TPR's Corey Cook reports on the former 60 Minutes correspondent's talk at the annual Press Forward Summit.
5: For Scott Pelley, freedom of the press isn't just a right for journalists, it's a right for everyone. Speaking with Knight Foundation President and CEO Maribel Perez Wadsworth, Pelley said democracy depends on the public having access to reliable, independent information.
6: People cannot make decisions in this country about their own lives and the lives of their families and the life of the country without having

0: reasonably reliable and independent sources of information. When that goes away, democracy is done. You cannot operate one, a democracy, without journalism.
1: He said the First Amendment protects the public's right to a free press, not just the journalists who produce it.
0: Freedom of the press is your right. It's not a special carve-out for me. It is your right. You have the right to a free press.
1: Pelley spent nearly four decades at CBS before he was fired in June. He said the network faced growing internal pressure to curtail its reporting during its ownership changes.
0: We started getting enormous pressure on the inside to curtail our coverage. There were threats to kill individual stories. There was a suggestion at one point that one episode of 60 Minutes in particular could just be preempted by a sports special and therefore remove the problem. There's an enormous amount of concern about this.
1: Pelley also raised concerns about foreign investment in American news organizations. Saudi Arabia's Sovereign Wealth Fund is among the investors in Skydance, which now owns both CBS News and CNN. Pelley questioned what that means for press independence.
0: One of the major investors now in this new Skydance corporation is called the Public Investment Fund. The Public Investment Fund is Saudi Arabia. Saudi Arabia is run by Mohammed bin Salman, who ordered the murder of Jamal Khashoggi. So now, today, this morning, some significant part of CBS News and CNN is owned by the man who ordered the murder and dismemberment of a Washington Post columnist because he didn't like what the columnist had written about him.
1: The Saudi investment is non-voting, and control of the company remains with the Ellison family and Redbird Capital Partners. U.S. intelligence concluded in 2021 that Saudi Crown Prince Mohammed bin Salman approved the operation to capture or kill Khashoggi. Pelley's warnings came at a summit focused on addressing some of the challenges facing journalism. Press Forward brought together funders, journalists, and advocates working to strengthen local news across the country. Despite his concerns about the industry, Pelley pointed to the growing popularity of documentaries as one bright spot for journalism.
0: Never has there been more funding for documentaries. Never has there been more places to see documentaries than there are today. And so that's one of the things that is a real bright spot, I believe, in our industry right now.
1: Pelley acknowledged the challenges facing the next generation of journalists, but said the profession still offers a chance to make a difference by holding the powerful accountable and giving a voice to those who need to be heard.
0: It's an opportunity beyond serving your country to do good in the world, to shine a spotlight on injustice and inhumanity. I like to think of the spine of my career being about justice and human dignity. There are some professions that allow you to do that kind of work, but this is certainly one of the most important ones.
1: I'm Corey Cook in San Antonio.
2: And you're listening to Morning Edition on Texas Public Radio. I'm Norma Martinez here with Maria Navarro, who's our Morning Edition and Fronteras producer, Jeff Alardi, our business membership specialist, and David Martin Davies, host of The Source and one of our journalists here at TPR. And he recently had a story that just aired on TPR a few minutes ago about a very heavily contested congressional race here in South Texas. And Dave is here during this fall fundraising drive to kind of give us an example of what it takes and why it's so important for you to invest in TPR so that Dave can continue to produce stories such as this, Dave.
3: Right. The buzz phrase in journalism these days is show your work. So everyone, we have this AI situation, and you got to show your work, that you're the person that actually went out there and did the reporting, and you got it done. And so for this particular story, it was a huge blitz over the weekend to get this story produced. Friday night, I went out, after I got off the air here, I went to Alice to get the block party that Bobby Pulido played at. And then on Saturday, I went to Cuero, Texas, to get the Monica Dela Cruz part of the story, where they're doing their turkey race. And come back, and then on Sunday you write the story, you work with NPR, you go through the edit process and voice it, and you turn in the story, and they edit it for you, they mix it for you. But it was a weekend push to get the story on the air for Monday morning, and it was grueling and intense and a lot of pressure, but a lot of driving. I tell you, you got to have an iron backside to do this kind of journalism, and that's what it takes. And we're here to do that. No one else can do this reporting. This falls on us here at Texas Public Radio. We cover all of South Texas, the border, part of West Texas, part of the coastal bend. We're all over the place all the time to bring these stories, not just to you, but to the nation. And not only are we telling stories, but we're documenting the times. When years from now, people are wondering, like, what happened in 2026? How did we get to this point? And what happened with this election? This could be a make or break historic moment. And we want to be able to put that in the archive so that people can understand what it was like during this complicated time.
2: And, you know, and A. Martinez, the host of Morning Edition and other Morning Edition hosts, have been traveling around the country to talk about contested states, and Texas has become a contested state.
3: It is a hugely contested state, suddenly. I mean, and I'll be working with A. Martinez tomorrow morning on his reporting and doing a two-way with him on that. And this is, we talk about the eyes of Texas are upon you. Now the eyes of the nation are on Texas. We'll see what happens. We've got polling, but polling ain't elections. And so we still have to have the election. We'll see what happens.
2: That's right. And this is, again, why your support is really so necessary, because in all that driving Dave isn't doing, he's paying for it right now, but it needs to be reimbursed. And we would love to have you contribute to TPR, invest in, if you were inspired by what you just heard, TPR.org.
4: 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And David Martin Davies just gave you an example of a costly weekend. 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
5: Live from NPR News in Washington, I'm Windsor Johnston. Ukrainian President Volodymyr Zelensky says Ukraine will stop attacking Russian oil refineries if Moscow suspends strikes on Ukrainian energy sites. NPR's Joanna Gakissis reports Zelensky was responding to President Trump's claim that he had secured an energy truce between the two countries.
6: The Kremlin has not commented on the energy truce, and Zelensky says he has not been informed about it. In an evening video address on Sunday, he said Ukraine has proposed ways to de-escalate the war, but Putin has only said one thing, yet or no. Russia has continued to attack Ukraine since Trump announced the truce. Trump blames Ukraine's long-range drone strikes on Russian oil refineries for rising fuel prices. The strikes are Ukraine's attempt to weaken Russia's war machine. energy experts, and even Russian authorities have said the U.S. war on Iran is primarily driving the price hikes. Joanna Kakissis, NPR News, Kyiv.
5: Houthi rebels have attacked the airport in Saudi Arabia's capital for the second straight day. NPR's Aya Batraoui reports one person was killed and 11 others were wounded.
7: Saudi authorities say the deadliest attack in years took place Saturday when a passenger terminal in the capital Riyadh was hit, killing at least 13 people and wounding more than 300 others. The attacks have suspended operations at Riyadh Airport and forced oil executives from major companies to cancel their attendance at an energy summit in the capital this week. The Houthis say they're attacking Saudi airports and Aramco energy sites with missiles and drones in response to Saudi airstrikes on Yemen that have killed civilians there too. The Houthis, who are backed by Iran, are also blocking Saudi oil tankers from using the Red Sea shipping strait. The foreign ministers of Saudi Arabia and Iran held a call on Sunday to discuss the recent escalation. Aya Batraoui, NPR News, Dubai.
5: The Nobel Prize in Economics is being shared by two Americans, Robert Hall of Stanford University and Michael Woodford of Columbia University, study how decisions by households and businesses shape the economy. Hall's research examines how spending and hiring impacts recessions and recoveries. Woodford's work explains how central banks can use interest rates to keep inflation in check. Cleanup efforts are continuing across the southeast after Hurricane Isaias, but another weather threat is emerging. Forecasters are warning of record-breaking heat along the Gulf Coast this week. Lauren Lineup of member station WBHM reports.
8: If you're seeing high temperatures get into the upper 80s and low 90s and you're still without power, people without AC, that's going to be pretty rough when they're still trying to do cleanup. So the National Weather Service has been recommending working during the cooler hours of the day.
5: That's Lauren Lineham reporting from Birmingham, Alabama. 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
2: You're listening to Texas Public Radio News. I'm Norma Martinez. A stay that paused wrongful death lawsuits against Camp Mystic can be lifted next month. The ruling came Friday by a U.S. bankruptcy judge. Lawsuits filed by victims' families were put on hold when Camp Mystic filed bankruptcy protections earlier this year. The San Antonio Express News reports the judge ruled the lawsuits can proceed November 9th. 25 campers and two counselors died when floodwaters ravaged the Hill Country Christian summer camp. Bexar County Commissioners meet tomorrow to consider a resolution to protect Brooke Army Medical Center's military mission. TPR's Brian Kirkpatrick has a preview.
10: It's at BAMSI where military doctors learn the skills needed to treat future battlefield patients. They do so by treating local civilians here, brought into the BAMSI emergency room with gunshots or serious accident injuries. Republican Precinct 3 County Commissioner Grant Moody put forward the resolution, expressing concern with the proposal by the Methodist healthcare system to treat higher-level trauma patients too, cutting into BAMSI's military mission. Moody hopes local healthcare systems will coordinate community care to ensure the BAMSI mission is not jeopardized. I'm Brian Kirkpatrick in San Antonio.
2: The only SpaceX Starship to survive in one piece has returned to Texas. Starship 13, dubbed Lucky Number 13, survived its landing in the Indian Ocean after it was launched in July. The spacecraft was recovered and arrived at the port of Brownsville last week. The company plans another test launch of the Starship mega rocket before the end of the year. A longtime fixture on the San Antonio country music scene is closing. TPR's Jerry Clayton has more.
11: After more than 20 years, Cowboys Dance Hall has closed. The venue announced the closure in a Facebook post last week, citing issues with ongoing construction around the property. Owners say they've made extensive efforts to find a solution that would have allowed them to continue operations, but they said they were left with no viable path forward. Construction work near the venue on Northeast Loop 410 is scheduled to be finished sometime in 2028. Owners say they wouldn't rule out a return if circumstances were to change, but have no plans to reopen. The Post also thanked its staff, musicians, and patrons for their support over the last 20 years. I'm Jerry Clayton in San Antonio.
2: San Antonio Public Library users who live outside the city limits must pay a $30 annual fee for a library card effective October 1st. The fee was approved as part of the San Antonio city budget. City officials say about 97,000 library card holders live outside San Antonio. Christus Health has awarded $300,000 in grants to five area nonprofit organizations to help improve health outcomes and address food and housing insecurity. Organizations that received funding include the New Braunfels Health Collaborative, Merced Housing Texas, and the Center for Health Empowerment in South Texas, also known as CHEST. San Antonio 74, Fredericksburg 71 degrees. 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I'm Norma Martinez.
12: It's Morning Edition from NPR News. I'm Steve Inskeep.
13: And I'm Michelle Martin. Good morning. President Trump has been looking for ways to lower gas prices, which are much higher than before he started a war with Iran. On Friday, the Trump administration lifted sanctions against Russian diesel, sanctions that had been in place since the full-scale invasion of Ukraine.
12: Trump described a deal to import millions of tons of Russian diesel over time. This agreement has upset members of Congress and U.S. allies. And for voters who are focused on affordability, it is unlikely to have any immediate impact on diesel prices.
13: NPR senior national political correspondent Mara Liasson is looking at the politics of this morning. Mara.
14: Good morning.
13: So Russia was already under strong sanctions since it invaded Ukraine. Then Congress just passed new sanctions against Russia. Trump signed that law. So what is Trump doing now?
14: What he's doing is he is trying, without much success yet, to bring down oil prices before Election Day. You know, he blames Ukrainian attacks on Russian oil refineries for higher gas prices in the U.S., even though it's the Iran war that is causing higher prices in the U.S. And he has demanded that Ukraine stop bombing Russian oil refineries. He hasn't demanded that Russia stop bombing Ukrainian energy infrastructure, its electrical grid, or civilian targets. Over the weekend, he said Russia and Ukraine had agreed to an energy ceasefire, although we've seen nothing of the kind. Last month, he said the same thing, that they'd agreed to an energy ceasefire, but it didn't happen. And Ukraine, as we just heard, said they would be happy to do that, to agree to a ceasefire, if Russia did too. But we haven't heard from Russia on that. Trump is also calling for Ukrainian President Zelensky's ouster. He has had a very long-held grievance about Zelensky.
13: And the president has been even more preoccupied with many of his other grievances. How does that play into the Democrats' closing message for the midterms?
14: Yes. Well, in the past few days, Trump has attacked Norway for not giving him the Nobel Peace Prize, even though the Norwegian government doesn't make that decision. He's trying again to launch an investigation to fire Lisa Cook, one of the Federal Reserve Board members. He's tried and failed to fire her in the past. The Supreme Court stopped him from doing that. He's also launching a Department of Justice antitrust investigation into the TV networks that have boycotted sharing footage of Trump after he banned CNN from the White House press pool. And what we see from polling and from NPR's own swing voter focus groups is that voters want Trump to focus on their priorities, bringing prices down. And instead, they complain that he's too focused on the ballroom or the arch or the press pool or the Kennedy Center. And all this comes as Trump's efforts to try to win the midterms keep failing and running into roadblocks. Last night, a federal court issued a temporary restraining order against some taxpayer-funded campaign ads that he's been running.
13: So we're about 3 weeks out from Election Day. Let's zoom out for a minute. And what's the outlook for Republicans?
14: Well, the dynamic hasn't changed much. Republicans are still on defense, although they have a tremendous amount of money to defend themselves with. About two-thirds of the Republican campaign spending is now focused on states and districts where Trump won by more than 10 points in 2024. And the Senate map is tilted red. There are more Senate seats up this year. Also, those states are more rural. They're more exposed to high diesel prices, high fertilizer prices. There are a lot of low-income voters in those states, many of whom voted for Trump, that are just now starting to feel the cuts in Medicaid and food assistance and other safety net programs from that one big, beautiful bill. And, you know, Donald Trump has the same challenge that Joe Biden had. He is trying to convince voters that the economy is doing better than their own day-to-day experiences tell them, and that is a very hard thing to do.
13: That is NPR senior national political correspondent Mara Liasson. Mara, thank you.
14: You're welcome.
13: Rena Shah has been listening with us. She is a political strategist with experience as a GOP congressional advisor. Good morning, Rena.
15: Hi, good morning.
13: So Mara mentioned the president's complaints and in some cases moves against people like Ukrainian President Volodymyr Zelensky, Federal Reserve Governor Lisa Cook, the media, the government of Norway. Does any of that motivate voters at this point, either in his base or independents?
15: Well, I think it's really important to see what this really is. The diesel deal and the energy ceasefire announcement, I believe, are less about immediate relief and more about creating a permission structure for Republican candidates. The volumes are really too small to meaningfully move prices before November 3rd. I think most analysts are saying that plainly, and most of us kind of get that. Mm-hmm. But the move lets candidates say that the president is trying something on cost instead of doing nothing. And that's really the narrow political utility here. The risk is that Zelensky's criticism and then the lack of clear details on the ceasefire turn it into another foreign policy story that down-ballot Republicans then have to explain rather than use.
13: But also it doesn't work. It doesn't seem to be working. He's saying one thing and the facts prove to be otherwise. And to that end, you know, the president's defending, he's aggressively defended his decision to launch trade wars with much of the world, his military war with Iran. Those are both things that have raised prices for Americans. The latest NPR PBS News Marist poll indicates that independent voters favor Democrats by 19 points on the economy. So the question is, you're saying even if it creates a permission structure, is that enough?
15: Well, look, let's look at the broader midterm picture here. Trump is running the same play he always has, make every race about himself, and then bet that his base's intensity outweighs his approval numbers, which we know are pretty dismal. The difference this cycle is that the grievances that are driving a lot of the White House's agenda, which are media fights, the Department of Justice's action against people from the first term, his personal score settling, those are more self-generated than they were in 2016 or 18. Back then, a larger share of what he amplified tracked the existing voter frustration. Now more of it originates from inside the administration and it's getting projected outward. And that really changes the utility for candidates. Mm-hmm. It motivates the core base, but it doesn't give swing voters a new reason to show up when their main concern is still the price of diesel and groceries. But I'd be remiss if I didn't mention here the practical problem for Republicans in these next 3 weeks. And it's that there is not a clean off-ramp for them. Candidates in really tight races would prefer a more narrow message on things like border enforcement and costs. And the White House is not structured at all to deliver that. Trump treats the midterms as an extension of his own presidency rather than a set of local races, which is really unusual even by our modern standards. Presidents have always campaigned, but they have rarely made themselves the constant central character this late while the party is trailing on the economy. And what that does is forces candidates to either fully nationalize their races or spend time creating distance, and neither of which is ideal with 3 weeks left.
13: Sure. So if the president can't or won't focus his message on what voters care about right now, and if there doesn't seem to be anybody in the president's circle who can get him to do that, is there anything that congressional candidates can do?
15: Oh, that is the question du jour. Look, 3 weeks out, it's very hard for anyone to redirect him. He sets the agenda. The people closest to him can sometimes influence timing or emphasis on a particular issue like prices, but they rarely change his overall focus or stop him from going where he wants to go. At this point in the midterm cycle, I think the political reality of the map and the polls can sometimes force a more narrow message, but that's really different, again, from someone inside Trump world circle there successfully shifting him. I would say this, look, if the polls are right and Republicans are trailing on the broad economy or the cost of living question, the other issues that can still drive their turnout are the border and public safety. Those have consistently been stronger for Republicans in recent cycles, and they give candidates a concrete contrast. Things like enforcement, resources, and results versus what they argue has been a more permissive Democratic policy.
13: Okay, before we
15: also,
13: let you go,
15: though, energy and domestic production.
13: 30 seconds left, though. Republicans.
15: Sure.
13: Big campaign bank. Republicans are outspending Democrats in these final weeks. Is that enough to erase some of these Democratic advantages that we're seeing in the polls?
15: Truly, I don't believe so. I think right now what we're looking at is a real downside, because what's emanating from the White House has created that. The downside here to Trump's strategy so far is that it's locked the midterms into a pure referendum on him. And look, by inserting himself constantly and tying every race to his record and grievances, he's made it really hard for vulnerable Republicans to run as independent of Washington. And in a cycle where his approval is low and prices remain high, that nationalizes races in a way that often favors the out party, okay, which is the Democrats.
13: That is Republican political strategist Rena Shah. Rena, thanks.
15: Thank you.
13: Pope Leo XIV will have lung surgery in the next few days. He made the announcement on Sunday. NPR's Ava Kukach reports.
16: During his weekly Sunday address to a crowd of thousands in St. Peter's Square, Pope Leo XIV said doctors had found a nodule on his lung. He said it was detected at a very early stage.
17: I medici ritengono opportuno intervenire, e allora seguendo I loro consigli.
16: The doctors believe that it is best to intervene, so following their advice, I have decided to undergo surgery to remove it, he said. Lung nodules are common in older adults, according to Dr. Panagis Goliosatos, a pulmonary physician at Johns Hopkins University School of Medicine.
18: The majority of lung nodules are benign. I usually call them the lungs wrinkles.
16: He says nodules are typically found during routine screenings. When they're discovered, doctors test it to determine whether there is cause for concern.
18: If they're now discussing that they need to remove the lung nodule, one of his tests must have crossed their threshold and the suspicion and concern for cancer became a little bit higher. So that's why he's undergoing this surgery.
16: The Vatican said that the operation is scheduled in the next few days, with recovery being about a week. Leo will have the procedure at Rome's Gemelli Hospital. Speaking at the Sunday noon blessing, the Pope expressed his gratitude.
17: Vi ringrazio per la vostra vicinanza spirituale e mi affido alla vostra preghiera.
16: I thank you for your spiritual closeness and entrust myself to your prayers, he said to the crowd. Leo said he still planned to go on his Latin American tour. It is scheduled for early next month, when he'll visit Uruguay, Argentina, and Peru. It is not clear if this itinerary will change because of the surgery. Ava Pukach, NPR News.
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2: Good morning. You might still find a crash in your way on I-10 East at La Cantera on the far northwest side. Otherwise, traffic looking very good on this Monday morning. It is a federal holiday, so other than less traffic, you also aren't going to be receiving a lot of services like mail. Banks might be closed today. It's 74 degrees in San Antonio. New Braunfels and Seguin, you're both at 72. There's a slight chance to see some showers late today and early tonight, only 10 to 20%. Afternoon high around 93, feeling like 101. You're feeling that humidity back in the air, and it's going to stay there for several days. You're going to see highs in the low to mid 90s through at least Thursday. Then a cold front will push through on Friday. Friday's high will only be in the 80s, around 80 degrees. And by Saturday and Sunday, highs will only be in the 70s with overnight lows in the 50s. This cold front is not expected to bring any rain, just more pleasant temperatures. It's 721 at TPR.
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2: You're listening to Morning Edition on Texas Public Radio. I'm Norma Martinez. The Catholic Church spent the month of September in West Texas trying to connect with young men who might consider joining the priesthood. KACU's Kason Higgins reports on the recruitment push that stretched from Midland to Abilene.
0: The Diocese of San Angelo hosted a series of dinners for young men ages 14 to 18. One of the last was at Holy Family Catholic Church in Abilene, where young men gathered to eat, pray, and hear about becoming a priest. Father Francisco Camacho says every one of the Project Andrew dinners starts this way.
21: It's like you always start with an icebreaker. Nothing good in the church does not start with an icebreaker.
0: After dinner, a priest shares his own calling story on video, and the night turns to what priests actually do. Father Camacho is one of the diocese's new priests, ordained this summer. He grew up Catholic with an uncle who is a priest in Mexico. But he says, like lots of teenagers, he spent high school questioning everything. Then a youth conference changed things. By his senior year, he had to pick a direction. He thought about becoming a band director, a lawyer, an engineer, and says none of it felt right. Then he visited a seminary in Missouri, and he says it settled something.
21: Once again, I said yes because they said the right things to me at that time. It was a free trip and free food. And I just knew that was the place I needed to go.
0: The Diocese of San Angelo oversees Catholic churches in 29 counties in West and Central Texas. Father Ryan Rojo is the vocations director for the diocese. The Project Andrew dinners and recruitment efforts aren't new, but Father Rojo says when he was a teenager, finding the priesthood worked very differently.
22: No, these things didn't exist back in my day. Back in my day, it was just kind of more of an apprenticeship. So if you knew a priest, you hung out with the priest, you got to know the priest, and then he would recommend you for seminary. But I think we're a little bit more, intentional in our outreach efforts to try to cast a wide net to see who might be interested.
0: It's Father Rojo's job to cast that net and to walk with the seminarians through 7 to 9 years of training, and recruitment has become a big challenge. According to Georgetown University's Center for Applied Research and the Apostolate, the number of Catholic priests in the U.S. fell about 40% between 1970 and 2020. Over those same years, the Catholic population grew by roughly 46%. And a 2025 report from the group Vocation Ministry found ordinations tend to drop off once the average priest in a diocese serves more than 1,800 Catholics. Rojo says the diocese is casting its net wider than ever.
22: So whereas last year we would commit ourselves to two dinners a year, now we're looking at 14 dinners this year.
0: Two Fordham University students made a documentary looking into why fewer men are becoming priests. It points to the social upheaval of the 1960s, the clerical sex abuse crisis of the early 2000s, and the rise of secularism. The process is long, too. Father Camacho says his application ran about 30 pages, with a psychological evaluation and a physical. And he says the church has reason to be careful about who it lets in.
21: We had a lot of bad men who entered the church for nefarious reasons, right? And so we do a lot of vetting now.
0: And he acknowledges that entering the priesthood is a big commitment.
21: What you're thinking is a lifestyle, not a career. It's like you're thinking about how you're restructuring your whole life, right? And that's daunting.
0: Francisco says the shortage is also felt in parishes that have to share a priest.
21: Yeah, when you start having to share a priest, like you're not getting his full attention, right?
0: But there is hope. According to Father Rojo, the number of men entering seminary in West Texas has climbed steadily over the past few years. That could be due in part to what some are calling the Pope Leo effect. Cardinals elected the first U.S. Pope in May of 2025, and the Pew Research Center says 78% of U.S. Catholics view him favorably. One priest told America Magazine he believes Leo's election has led more young people to consider the priesthood. Father Rojo's advice for a curious teenager is short.
22: Come and see. Come and check it out. I think there's a temptation to maybe sit in the quiet silence, privacy of a bedroom and think to yourself, well, maybe God's called me to be a priest. But I don't think you really can appreciate the priest until you take a risk and put yourself out there.
0: The Diocese of San Angelo will host 7 more Project Andrew dinners next spring. I'm Kason Higgins in Abilene.
2: And you're listening to Morning Edition on Texas Public Radio. I'm Norma Martinez here with Marianne Navarro, our Morning Edition and Fronteras producer, and with Jeff Alardi, our business membership specialist at TPR. And this is a story out of KACU in Abilene. This is just one example as to how the Texas newsroom has expanded across the state. We're hearing stories more out of Abilene, out of Corpus Christi, out of Lubbock, out of areas that are normally underreported news-wise. 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We hope that you choose to do so today with a pledge of any amount at tpr.org. 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
1: And that collaboration is especially important as we head to next month's November 3rd election. You know, the Texas newsroom covers the election altogether. We have, of course, our local reporting for the local races. Looking at abroad, we've heard Dave's reporting earlier on the congressional race between Monica de la Cruz and Bobby Pulido. And this type of reporting, keeping you up to date on election season, is made possible because of your contributions to TPR. 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
4: Live from NPR News in Washington, I'm Dave Mattingly. At least four deaths are being blamed on Hurricane Isaias. The storm came ashore in the Florida Panhandle on Friday evening as a Category 2 hurricane. More than 150,000 homes and businesses along Florida's Gulf Coast are still without power this morning. Waves are pounding the shore in Long Beach, California, in the wake of Tropical Storm Rachel. As Steve Futterman reports, damage assessments are underway, with dangerous surf expected to affect parts of Southern California over the next few days.
23: Coastal areas suffered most of the damage. High tides and powerful waves battered beach cities, including Long Beach, Newport Beach, and in the San Diego area, Imperial Beach. Some oceanfront homes were hit very hard. The boardwalk in Long Beach suffered significant damage. Many streets were flooded. In some cases, drivers had to be rescued from their cars. There were similar reports of damage to the south in Baja California. This could be a preview of things to come, as forecasters predict a very strong El Nino weather pattern during the upcoming months, which will bring additional powerful storms. For NPR News, I'm Steve Futterman in Los Angeles.
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5: Live from the Texas newsroom, I'm Shelby Rose. The race for U.S. Senate is back in full swing as both candidates spent time on the campaign trail over the weekend. Texas Attorney General Ken Paxton spoke to the Texas Youth Summit in Kingwood, northeast of Houston.
6: Can you imagine Texas going the way of California? And by the way, California already has two senators. They don't need a third. Do you agree?
5: State Representative James Tallarico started making appearances again on Friday after not being seen for the past 10 days. He was spotted at Austin City Limits and a Casey Musgraves concert. Tallarico told CBS he had the flu and fired back at Paxton and the rumors surrounding his absence.
7: You know, I've heard rumors that he has a rare medical condition that causes clinical levels of cowardice. So I know Ken Paxton has asked for proof of life from me. I'm asking for proof of spine from him.
5: Polls show Tallarico and Paxton locked in a tight race. The two candidates are not scheduled to face off in a debate. Several elected officials in Houston are calling for an independent investigation after an ICE agent hit a man with his vehicle. The incident took place Saturday when immigration authorities tried to take a man into custody. Major Anthony McConnell with the Harris County Sheriff's Office says that's when the passenger fled on foot.
8: In an attempt to capture the passenger, the ICE agent was trying to box him in to the backside of the building at the corner and struck the passenger.
5: The man, identified as 48-year-old Miguel Parra Hernandez, remains hospitalized with a broken leg and is currently in ICE custody. I'm Shelby Rose in the Texas Newsroom.
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23: It's Morning Edition from NPR News. I'm Steve Inskeep.
13: And I'm Michelle Martin. Good morning. Saudi Arabia says Houthi attacks against its airports have killed at least 20 people in the last week.
23: Houthis are firing missiles from Yemen at the airport in Riyadh, as well as others to the south and east of the capital.
13: Joining us to talk about the latest is NPR correspondent in the Gulf, Aya Batraoui. She's joining us from Dubai. Aya, good morning.
26: Good morning, Michelle.
13: So tell us what's been happening in Riyadh.
26: Okay, this is a really busy airport. It's one that I just flew out from a week ago, and it connects Riyadh to the world. This is a landlocked city, and so there's really no quick way to get to the capital except by flying in. Now, Riyadh Airport has been hit at least four times over the past week, including twice over the weekend. The deadliest attack was Saturday. The Houthis struck a passenger terminal there. The Saudis released CCTV footage showing passengers, many of them Muslim pilgrims headed to Mecca, standing in line when a fireball hits the passenger terminal and parts of the ceiling collapse. Helicopters were seen flying in to medevac the wounded out. And Saudi authorities say 13 people of various nationalities were killed, including a U.S. citizen, and more than 300 others were wounded, some critically, according to authorities. Now, Saudi state TV also showed the health minister visiting some of the wounded in Riyadh's hospitals. He spoke with a distraught mother whose daughter from Sudan is a flight attendant on Saudi Airlines, and she says she's the family's breadwinner but has been badly wounded. They also showed a man with face burns and a toddler with a neck brace on in the hospital beds.
13: And what's been the international reaction to this?
26: So, Michelle, of course, there's been a slew of global condemnations against these attacks, but all eyes are really on President Trump. We know the Saudis have asked Washington for refueling support in their fighter jet attacks on Yemen's Houthis, but Trump has not yet agreed to that. The U.S. is helping with intel on the Houthis, but unlike France, the U.K., Turkey, and Pakistan, which have all sent military help to the Saudis, Trump seems still cold to getting involved in another Gulf War, especially at a time when there are still daily Iranian attacks happening on oil tankers in the Strait of Hormuz.
13: What are the Houthis saying about why they are attacking Saudi airports specifically and so aggressively now?
26: Well, Michelle, to take a step back, Saudi Arabia has been at war with the Houthis, who are backed by Iran, since 2015, and they've been trying ever since, unsuccessfully, to reinstall the Yemeni government to power. And the Houthi fighters last month pushed Yemeni government forces out of territory along the Red Sea. So the Saudis then launched this major offensive a week ago with around 100 fighter jets and Yemeni government forces on the ground to try and roll back those Houthi gains. But here we are a week later, and the Houthis still control the port city of Mocha. Another major city of Taiz is encircled by Houthi forces, and the Houthis are still able to hit Saudi oil tankers in the Red Sea and blockade Saudi from shipping out its oil that way. And so the Houthis say they're attacking Saudi airports now in response to what they say are more than 2,000 Saudi airstrikes on Yemen in past weeks that have also killed women and children there. The Houthis have also been hitting Saudi energy sites. And I can't stress enough what a blow this is to Saudi Arabia, which is one of the world's biggest spenders on defense, particularly from the U.S. These attacks are really testing Saudi Crown Prince Mohammed bin Salman's ability to secure the country and to carry out major economic reforms that are meant to draw in foreign investors and tourists to Saudi Arabia. But as of this moment, the capital's airport is shut down and under persistent attacks.
13: That is NPR's correspondent in Dubai, Aya Batraoui. Aya, thank you.
26: Thanks, Michelle.
23: In this country, the Justice Department is investigating five major television networks. The Trump administration decided to go after the networks, suggesting they may have broken antitrust laws when they decided to stick together after the president banned one of them, CNN, from the White House. NPR media correspondent David Folkenflik joins us now. David, good morning.
9: Good morning, Steve.
23: Okay, what is the case against the TV networks here?
9: So let's identify them. It's CNN, ABC, CBS, NBC, and Fox News. They together perform the roles of a TV pool so that they can cover all the president's public appearances, particularly those that are not in very public spaces so that it's hard to get to. And so they share that with a lot of other news outlets. They agreed not to fill in when the president denied CNN the ability to serve the role of the TV pool. They just said, we're not going to do his job for him and take CNN's place. And now the Justice Department is accusing them or saying it's possible they committed illegal collusion for a group boycott. They issued a statement to us this weekend saying members of the television press pool have proudly boycotted covering White House events. Group boycotts among commercial competitors can violate the Sherman Act, which is the core of federal antitrust law.
23: The Sherman Act, this is a law from the 1800s about the beef trust or various giant corporations. So now they're trying to turn it against reporters. How does this fit into the administration's ongoing war on the media?
9: So this began back in mid-September when the administration banned CNN as well as MS Now and Politico from the White House over news coverage that President Trump announced one Friday called it purposefully negative. And so President Trump didn't have the typical media coverage we've come to expect when the others in the TV pool decided not to backfill for CNN during its assigned pool duty days. The networks have sort of softened their stance. Sometimes they've been there, but this is what the administration's really taking issue with. You know, it's at once trying to deny coverage and at the same time outraged that the others aren't there to cover the president of the United States when he's doing events.
23: Okay, so the president has been explicit and quoted and said it in public that he is going after the media because he does not like their coverage and is now using the Justice Department to further his dislike of the coverage. How are people responding to that use of presidential power?
9: Well, it's really interesting. Over the weekend, I was in touch with all five networks, and they are not commenting at this time. But you've seen a lot of media advocates speak out. For example, the Reporters Committee for Freedom of the Press called it a brazen attempt to intimidate the press presumably from the kinds of coverage it's been doing, it's particularly brazen to be doing this amid a court battle about access itself. And I got to say, it has to be seen inside the broader fight with the press that the president has engaged in, even just before taking office again, suing a number of major American networks and news outfits, his chief broadcast regulator investigating all of the major broadcast networks, including NPR, other than Fox Broadcast, which is owned by his ally Rupert Murdoch, the Justice Department going after their sources and their devices, cutting off all funding for public media, the president pressuring Congress to do that, and cutting off access. You have to see it as sort of one, in a multi-pronged effort to go after the press. He's seeking to reshape them. And in fact, he's in some ways succeeded by the Ellison family, who are political allies, going after and acquiring CBS and CNN's parent companies.
10: Okay, you mentioned the court proceedings on all of this. What comes next?
9: Well, he said that he's going to decide this question of CNN, MS Now, and Politico's access by end of day Tuesday. You've got to imagine that this latest effort over the weekend for the Sherman Act is going to be part of the case before he makes his ruling.
10: NPR media correspondent David Folkenflik, thanks so much.
9: You bet.

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1: Monday at noon on The Source, Democrat Ray Lopez is retiring from politics, creating an opening for House District 125. Democrat Adrian Reyna and Republican Rick Martinez are facing off for that seat. Martinez turned down our invitation, but Reyna will join us to take your questions. Also, we'll hear about the proposal to give pre-K for SA 20 more years of local sales tax revenue. 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
4: Good morning, San Antonio at 74, New Braunfels and Seguin both at 72. Here in San Antonio, heating up to 93 this afternoon, but it will feel like 101. You will feel that humidity already in the air. That's bringing that heat index level up into the triple digit mark, as it will do again tomorrow. You're going to see temperatures in the 90s at least until Thursday. Today, there is a slight chance for rain, 10 to 20% by late afternoon, early evening. Cold front pushes through this weekend. That's going to have our high temperatures in the 70s by the weekend, those overnight lows in the 50s. And right now in traffic, there's a crash on I-10 East at La Quintera involving a tractor trailer. It's blocking three lanes of traffic, causing about a 20-minute delay and back up to Bernie Stage Road. It's 744 at TPR.
0: Good morning, I'm Steve Inskeep. When scientists want to identify a fossil, the shape of the bones is usually a clue. A group excavating a Siberian cave could not tell the shape. They found tiny bone fragments. So they used DNA and learned they had bits of an extinct bovine species never before identified. They're a relative of modern yaks that split off 400,000 years ago. They are ex-yaks. Scientists called them Yak X. It's Morning Edition.
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6: It means a lot to us when you choose to listen to this NPR station. 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
7: A previous version of this story incorrectly said the length of a standard U.S. passport book is 28 pages. 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A previous version of this story incorrectly quoted the lyrics to Madonna's 2000 hit, Music. 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
4: 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And we also want to thank you, because sometimes it's you who are the ones who know that we have committed an error, and you let us know. 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We rely on you also to contribute so that we can continue to bring you this fact-based journalism here at TPR. TPR.org is the way that you can invest financially in our mission. This is our fall fundraising campaign. You are our primary source of funding. I'm Norma Martinez with Marianne Navarro and Jeff Alardi. And Marianne, right now some challenges on the table to hopefully encourage some people, maybe who have the day off today, to want to contribute.
8: Exactly. So we have a challenge to raise $25,000 by noon today. When we do that, we'll unlock an additional $10,000 in challenge funding, thanks to a longtime TPR supporter. We're starting to chip away at that. We have 23,400

0: sustainers during this fall pledge drive, this fundraising drive. And right now, for each new or upgraded sustaining TPR membership, communities and schools of San Antonio provide students with clothing, food, and hygiene products, thanks to Wyatt Law Firm. So even more of an incentive there to become a sustainer or increase your sustaining membership. Those are those recurring memberships, $5 a month, $10, $15, $100. And those are really what keeps us sustained going into the future. And a few thank yous to those who have already given this morning and had helped us keep us strong. Thanks to Margaret Dornan for supporting this fall and sharing this note. I absolutely could not survive without TPR. Thanks also to Jesus Alonso, who says thank you for your thoughtful, provoking, inspiring, life-saving work. A few others in Round Rock, Helotes, Blanco, Yuma, Arizona as well. And a very nice comment from George Rice, who says, I've been a member since 1989. You guys do great work and I'm glad you're here. We are glad that you keep on supporting us for so long and we've been able to keep going for decades and decades because of your support. Like Norma said, we no longer have the backing of federal funding and your support helps keep this information free and open and available and strong for the years to come. 800-622-8977, tpr.org, or go to the app.
1: 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I was just thinking about that. Maybe we should call it a car truck sunshade.
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3: From Marketplace in Washington, I'm Kimberly Adams. We now know the winner of this year's Severus Riksbank Prize in Economic Sciences in memory of Alfred Nobel, the Nobel Prize in Economics. Two Americans, Stanford professor Robert E. Hall and Columbia professor Michael Woodford, will split the almost $2 million prize for their work developing models that help governments navigating big swings in the economy use fiscal and monetary policy to maintain stability. To mark the occasion, we reached out to a couple of past laureates to hear how things have been going since getting the call. First, Claudia Golden, an economics professor at Harvard University. She won in 2023 for her work in the field of historical economics, tracking women's pay and labor market participation across centuries.
4: This award, to me,

0: was not just to me. It was to an extremely large group of people. I received, and still do, hundreds and hundreds, probably thousands of emails and letters from people who said how much it meant to them and that it validated their work. It made them feel as people more important. And for that, it meant a lot to me.
1: We also checked in with one of last year's recipients, Peter Howitt at Brown University, who won for his work in creative destruction, the process by which new technologies, products, and markets replace old ones. It's considered one of the primary drivers of economic growth, but it also generates losses through obsolescence.
2: It's wonderful that this very different approach to the theory of economic growth has been recognized. For a long time, it was quite controversial. People realize that obsolescence is a real thing, that not everybody gains from technological progress, but they didn't really see how important it was for understanding what drives growth.
1: That tension Howitt's referring to feels particularly familiar as artificial intelligence reshapes industries and the labor market. Congrats to both this year's winners. Let's do the numbers. Dow, S&P, and NASDAQ futures are mixed in the negative 0.2 to positive 0.1% range, with the Dow future up 44 points. The 10-year Treasury yield is up at 5.24%.
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1: Colleges are competing for a dwindling number of high schoolers, so some institutions are paying student influencers to lure in new prospects. Marketplace's Stephanie Hughes reports that this strategy is a crucial way for smaller schools, especially, to market to teenagers.
4: At Canisius, a private university in Buffalo, the mascot is the Golden Griffin, and a handful of students on campus are known as the Griffluencers. They're paid to post on the school's social media accounts. One of them is 19-year-old Madison Dukesbury. She took the job because she wanted to make the school's accounts more hip.
5: Obviously, being a teen during COVID and then after that, social media has been like a huge part in like everyone's life.
4: One of her videos documents a typical day. There's music in the background. You see her putting makeup on in the morning, going to anatomy class.
5: I wanted to highlight, you can take time to yourself. You can meditate. You can read. You can do your nails.
4: Another of Dukesbury's videos provides a speed tour of the underground tunnels that link different buildings on campus.
5: As someone who may not have toured here, they may look at the tunnel video and be like, oh, this school has tunnels in case there's a really bad snowstorm.
4: Also, Dukesbury seems to get the internet in a way adults sometimes do not. For example, sometimes she sees videos where people move their hands in a really animated way, and it feels kind of cringe.
5: Very like 2021, very dramatic. But now if we overdo it with the hand movements, people are like, that's not what we do anymore.
4: That insight into how to connect with other teenagers is one reason colleges hire them to post.
6: They're online. They know what's going on. They know what everyone likes.
4: Kaylee Natty started Canisius' influencer program 2 years ago. The students are paid New York State minimum wage, $16 an hour, and spend 5 to 10 hours a week creating content. The idea is to give prospective students a sense of what life could be like for them. For example, by providing video tours of the dorms.
6: I can't speak to a prospective student the way that a student actually can.
4: That insider look is something Taylor O'Keefe, a high school senior, wants from a school.
7: It gives you a better vibe for who the people are that go to that school. And you kind of get to think to yourself, would those be my people?
4: O'Keefe, who lives in Central Connecticut, is in the process of applying to college, and social media helps her understand what students do in their downtime.
7: I woke up, I went to class, I went to the gym, I hung out with my friends, and then I went to bed at a reasonable time. I think that sounds like a great day to me.
4: O'Keefe's opinion matters because teenagers like her are in increasingly short supply.
8: This is the first true year of the demographic cliff.
4: Jeff Schiffman advises colleges across the country, including Canisius for the company EAB. After the 2008 recession, people had fewer kids. So now, 18 years later, those non-existent kids aren't applying to college.
8: If you see a steep decline in the number of first-time freshmen enrolling in your institution, you have much smaller tuition revenue coming in.
4: Certain states are projected to be harder hit than others, including New York, where Canisius is located. And Schiffman says smaller schools that aren't as well known really need to have a strong social media presence. I asked high schooler Taylor O'Keefe if it ever felt weird to be looking to Instagram when making such a big decision.
7: Totally, it does. It feels immature, almost. I feel like I should be looking at course catalogs.
4: She does look at course catalogs, but says they don't tell her what a random Thursday night might be like, the way TikTok can. I'm Stephanie Hughes from Marketplace.
1: And in Washington, I'm Kimberly Adams with the Marketplace Morning Report. 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
3: 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I'm Norma Martinez. It's our fall fundraising drive at Texas Public Radio. I'm here with Jeff Alardi and Maria Navarro, looking to raise $750,000 by the end of the week, with just $468,000 to go. So thank you so much for contributing to TPR.
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10: And let me just clarify, when Marianne says we have met every single one, she is saying you have met every single one of these challenges. 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
11: Live from NPR News in Washington, I'm Windsor Johnston. President Trump's agreement to import millions of tons of Russian diesel is drawing criticism from members of Congress and U.S. allies. The deal follows his administration's decision to lift sanctions imposed in response to Russia's full-scale invasion of Ukraine. NPR's Mara Liasson reports the imports are unlikely to lower diesel prices right away.
12: He is trying, without much success yet, to bring down oil prices before Election Day. You know, he blames Ukrainian attacks on Russian oil refineries for higher gas prices in the U.S., even though it's the Iran war that is causing higher prices in the U.S. And he has demanded that Ukraine stop bombing Russian oil refineries. He hasn't demanded that Russia stop bombing Ukrainian energy infrastructure, its electrical grid, or civilian targets.
11: That's NPR's Mara Liasson reporting. A federal judge is ordering the Trump administration to temporarily stop airing its taxpayer-funded ads that promote the president. They've been airing in recent weeks ahead of the November midterms. NPR's Luke Garrett reports a U.S. District Court judge is banning the ads for 2 weeks while a court case continues.
13: Judge Rochon ordered the Trump administration to pull its multi-million-dollar ad buy no later than Sunday night. The ruling came after a coalition, including the nonprofit Common Cause, challenged the taxpayer-funded Trump ads in New York federal court, arguing it violated congressional appropriation and government propaganda rules. The White House had set aside $20 million for the taxpayer-funded Trump ads, court records show. The campaign-styled ads began airing in September, sparking bipartisan concern. Trump himself acknowledged the backlash in early October, saying he'd pay for the ads himself. Despite this, the commercials, which feature Trump and his political agenda, continued to air nationwide. The White House did not immediately respond to requests for comment on the judge's order. Luke Garrett, NPR News, Washington.
11: Pope Leo is set to have surgery this week to remove a growth on his lung. NPR's Ava Pukach reports lung nodules are common in older adults.
14: Dr. Panagis Goliasatus, a pulmonary physician at Johns Hopkins University School of Medicine, says the majority of lung nodules are benign, calling them the lung's wrinkles. He says once a nodule is discovered, doctors then test it to see if there is cause for concern.
15: For the Pope to have had some imaging done that found him to have a lung nodule where they're now discussing removing it means he likely had some findings that resulted in some level of concern outside of the size.
14: The Vatican says the surgery will occur at Rome's Gemelli Hospital and the Pope will have a week of recovery. Ava Pukach, NPR News.
11: This is NPR News in Washington.
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17: You're listening to Texas Public Radio News. I'm Norma Martinez. The central Texas city of Kyle has voted to disable the town's Flock cameras. The move comes as many Austin area cities have ended their own contracts with the company. KUT's Lee Walden reports.
18: These cameras have been used in Kyle since 2023. According to Kyle Police, they have helped solve crimes ranging from armed robberies to kidnapping to stolen vehicles. But people nationwide have rejected these AI-powered license plate readers, and Kyle residents have pushed back too. Now, the city is suspending use of the cameras. Kyle's police chief, Jeff Barnett, says it's likely his officers won't locate as many stolen vehicles, but there's things that matter more to the department.
19: First and foremost, at the front of our responsibilities is keeping that trust with our community, and this is just one step in that process.
18: In May, Kyle voters will decide the future of the city's use of the tech in a non-binding referendum. From there, the city council will decide whether to continue funding the use of Flock cameras. Pflugerville, Manor, and Elgin, and many other cities have also stopped using Flock cameras in recent months. I'm Lee Walden in Kyle.
17: The San Antonio-based automotive dealership group Benson Enterprises will pay more than $400,000 to settle a federal sexual harassment lawsuit against one of its dealerships. TPR's Brian Kirkpatrick has more.
20: The EEOC lawsuit charged a male manager at Ingram Park Chrysler Jeep Dodge Ram in 2021 maintained a hostile work environment against women, including sexist comments. The suit says women were called dumb, lazy, and unqualified to work as service advisors. The lawsuit says one female service fleet advisor was excluded from important business communications or group chats that negatively affected her commission pay or bonuses. The lawsuit added she was fired after she made several complaints to the dealership. I'm Brian Kirkpatrick in San Antonio.
17: The state of Texas has appealed a federal order that requires all state prisons to have air conditioning by the end of 2029. A federal judge ruled earlier this year that a lack of AC was akin to cruel and unusual punishment for the nearly 90,000 inmates who live in Texas prisons with no air conditioning. Attorneys for the state argue that halting the judge's order is necessary to avoid disrupting operations at the Texas Department of Criminal Justice while the appeal goes through the court system. The number of lab specimens that have tested positive for the flu have increased for the week ending October 3rd. The Department of State Health Services reports two influenza-associated outbreaks in that time. Over 10,300 Texans have died of pneumonia or the flu since September 2025. That includes 16 pediatric deaths. Cases of COVID-19 decreased by 32% in the week ending October 3rd, though COVID-related fatalities increased by 12%. 211 Texans have died of COVID so far in 2026. San Antonio at 74, as is Floresville. There's a crash involving a tractor trailer on I-10 East at La Cantera. 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
0: It's Morning Edition from NPR News. I'm Steve Inskeep.
21: And I'm Michelle Martin. Good morning. President Trump is once again telling Ukrainians to hold wartime elections and ditch their president, Volodymyr Zelensky.
0: Trump blames Zelensky for letting the war drag on. He also blames Ukrainian drone strikes on Russian oil refineries for global fuel prices. The president lifted sanctions on Russian diesel and talked of an energy ceasefire. In a moment, we'll hear a skeptic of those claims, Democratic Senator Jean Shaheen of New Hampshire.
21: Joining us now to talk about the latest is NPR's Joanna Kakissis in Kyiv. Joanna, good morning.
22: Good morning, Michelle.
21: How are Ukrainians reacting to Trump's call to remove Zelensky?
22: Well, Michelle, every time Trump does this, it seems to make Zelensky more popular here. Just having conversations with Ukrainians in Kyiv yesterday and also reading comments online, one theme clearly emerged that Ukrainians say, you know, Zelensky is far from ideal, but outsiders don't get to decide whether we should hold elections or who we should get rid of. I spoke with Oleksandr Mareshko. He's from Zelensky's party, and he leads the Foreign Affairs Committee in Parliament. And he says this idea actually comes from Russian President Vladimir Putin.
23: Putin understands that if he manages to remove somehow Zelensky, maybe with the help of Trump, it will weaken seriously Ukraine during the war. It's a very dangerous idea. And the key question is whether President Trump will align himself with Putin in his attempt to ruin Ukraine and to pressure us into capitulation.
21: Do other Ukrainians feel this way?
22: Yeah, Zelensky's term ended in 2024, but, you know, public opinion polls here show most Ukrainians do not want to hold elections in the middle of the war. They do criticize Zelensky's governing style, and they worry he may have some shady people in his circle. But I saw this poll recently that shows, you know, about half of Ukrainians do not want him to run for a second term, but only when elections are held after the war ends. Most Ukrainians realize that holding elections now is dangerous, there's no ceasefire, and Russia is bombing Ukrainian cities multiple times a day.
21: President Trump claims that both Ukraine and Russia have agreed to an energy ceasefire. Is that actually happening?
22: Well, you know, Zelensky said on Sunday that he did not know anything about this ceasefire. This would involve both sides halting attacks on energy facilities. And in his evening video address Sunday night, Zelensky said he welcomes such a ceasefire.
24: Україна пропонувала багато деескалаційних кроків. Путін
22: He's saying, let's make it happen. Ukraine supports real paths to ending this war and is ready to stop striking Russian energy infrastructure if Russia reciprocates in Ukraine. But then he pointed out that even after Trump declared the ceasefire, Russia attacked a power plant in the northeastern Ukrainian city of Kharkiv. And I should note that Trump has announced an energy ceasefire before and nothing came of that.
21: So where does Ukraine go from here? Is there any hope of ending this war?
22: Well, Ukraine says it's hitting Russian oil refineries to weaken the Kremlin's ability to wage war. Mareshko, the Ukrainian lawmaker, says his country has the right to fight back. And he says Trump is using Ukraine as a scapegoat, blaming the Ukrainians for rising fuel prices instead of the U.S. war on Iran. And he says Trump's envoys in peace negotiations, Jared Kushner and Steve Witkoff, they don't care about Ukraine.
23: They don't care much about values or lives of people in Ukraine. They want to make a quick deal at the expense of Ukraine. And how you can make a quick deal? Only by pressuring Ukraine into surrender.
22: And Michelle says Ukraine will learn to survive even if the U.S. does abandon it.
21: That is NPR's Joanna Kakissis in Kyiv. Joanna, thank you.
22: You're welcome, Michelle.
0: A bipartisan group of senators has objected to the president lifting sanctions on Russian energy. One of them is Senator Jean Shaheen, Democrat of New Hampshire, and we've reached her while she's on a congressional delegation visit to southeastern Europe. She's in Croatia. Senator, welcome.
25: Thank you. Nice to be with you.
0: Assuming this deal with Russia is authentic, what's wrong with buying Russian diesel?
25: Well, first of all, there's no reason to believe this deal is authentic. But in 2022, Congress passed a law that expressly prohibited Russian imports. And it said the only way the administration could do that is if they first consulted with Congress and got Congress to agree to certain, if they agreed to the conditions that Congress set forth. This administration has not done that. And I question whether Russia even has any diesel to give to the United States. The fact is, Russia, because of the strikes against their energy infrastructure, has had long lines of cars queuing up and trucks queuing up to get fill their gas tanks and fill diesel. And so this is an effort by the president to try and pretend that there's a reason why Americans are suffering from high gas and diesel prices. That's not the war in Iran. And that's exactly why Americans are suffering. It's because this president started a war in Iran, and he is being played by Vladimir Putin.
0: Is it necessary, though, to do something for the United States to do something given the administration's choice to go to war with Iran?
25: Well, the administration should find a way to end the war in Iran. They should keep negotiating, and they're not willing to do that. They haven't been willing to stay at the table.
0: The president here has also blamed Ukraine for striking Russian energy facilities, suggesting that that is at least one factor in the high diesel prices. Do you blame Ukraine for taking that step?
25: Absolutely not. The fact is, Ukraine is trying to defend their country against these Russian attacks that are killing civilians by the hundreds on a weekly basis, that are undermining the country as it tries to move towards the West and democracy. And they're doing what they need to protect themselves. And the fact is, again, the president is looking for a scapegoat, because he's in trouble with the American people, because he's not done what he promised to do. He went to war in Iran when he said he wasn't going to engage in never-ending wars. He's done nothing about the high cost of living that people are facing. And so now people are seeing gas prices rise, diesel prices rise, grocery prices, rents and mortgages. Across the board, Americans are feeling the cost of this war in Iran, and President Trump is trying to blame someone else.
0: I'm curious about a detail we've heard. A Kremlin spokesman said in the last couple of days that Trump and Putin talked for an hour and that Trump would have loved to talk more. They seem to be great friends. Is there anything for the United States in that friendship?
25: There is not. And what the president continues to deny is that the only way to get Vladimir Putin to come to the table and seriously negotiate on Ukraine is for the United States and Europe to continue to put pressure on him. And every time President Trump lifts the sanctions on gas and oil and allows Russia to continue to fund this illegal war in Ukraine, he just extends the war, and there are thousands of people who have died because this administration is unwilling to do something to put pressure on Vladimir Putin.
0: One other thing, Senator, suppose you win the U.S. Senate, control of the Senate in November. Democrats are given a reasonable chance of prevailing in the Senate and a likelihood of prevailing in the House. Suppose you're in the majority in the Senate. How do you intend to approach the administration on these issues?
25: Well, I think there's already bipartisan opposition. As you pointed out, this was bipartisan opposition that we sent to the administration against his proposal to allow Russian diesel to come into the United States. So there's bipartisan support for Ukraine. And hopefully our Republican colleagues, if they take a shellacking in November, will be willing to stand up to the president. Because the Democrats certainly will do that if we're in the majority.
0: Do you think that you'll have the numbers to make the Senate function to be an effective check to the president? Because, as you know, a narrowly divided Senate doesn't work very well.
25: Well, the voters will decide that in November.
0: Senator Jean Shaheen of New Hampshire is traveling in Croatia. Thanks so much. Appreciate it.
25: Thank you.
0: We'll note that we've invited multiple Republican lawmakers to join us this morning, and those invitations remain open for a future day.
21: Changes to the system for picking up and processing the mail mean it's especially important to get mail-in ballots early this year. NPR's Hansi Lo Wang explains.
2: Mail-in voters. You're probably used to hearing the U.S. Postal Service say this before Election Day.
4: If you choose to vote by mail, please mail early.
2: That recommendation carries extra weight for the midterms. That's because some post offices now have fewer daily pickups and a different way of processing mail. It's part of the Postal Service's plan for stabilizing its shaky finances.
5: It flies under the radar compared to the mail-in ballot executive order that was just sort of paused by the Supreme Court.
2: But Elena Patel, a Postal Service expert at the Brookings Institution, says there's a lot at stake for mail-in voters this year. Patel estimates those mailing system changes could lead to an additional tens of thousands of ballots getting rejected.
1: Most of us tend to wait till the last minute. And up until very recently, waiting until the last minute to mail your ballot in has not been consequential.
2: But for these midterms, Patel says if you mail back your ballot close to Election Day,
1: you run the risk of your ballot not being postmarked on time, or there are many states that don't use the postmark, and simply your ballot doesn't arrive on time.
2: For its part, the Postal Service says it plans to roll out special procedures for ballots about a week before Election Day, like stamping postmarks on ballots the same day they're collected at some post offices. That can help make sure those votes get counted in states that check the postmark date for ballots that arrive after Election Day. Still, some voting advocates like Michelle Spark of Get Out the Native Vote in Alaska are worried about the hurdles facing mail-in voters.
3: It's always easier said than done to kind of go along with the system's rules, but the system doesn't exactly work for us.
2: Spark says she's come across many absentee voters in Alaska Native villages who had their ballots rejected.
3: The number one reason was for the postmarking delays. Now, even on a good Alaskan day with no weather challenges, it doesn't mean we're going to have an operational post office on a business day.
2: Spark is encouraging eligible voters to make a plan to be an October voter if they can and drop off mail-in ballots with local election officials long before Election Day. Anzi Luong, NPR News.
21: This is NPR News.
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6: Monday at noon on The Source, Democrat Ray Lopez is retiring from politics, creating an opening for House District 125. Democrat Adrian Reyna and Republican Rick Martinez are facing off for that seat. Martinez turned down our invitation, but Reyna will join us to take your questions. Also, we'll hear about the proposal to give pre-K for SA 20 more years of local sales tax revenue. 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
17: Good morning. A couple of problems in traffic reported. One's a crash on the northwest side on 410 West near Fredericksburg. Off to the right shoulder, not causing too much delay. Another is a crash involving a tractor trailer blocking a few lanes of traffic on I-10 East at La Quintera on the far northwest side. And again, traffic is normally pretty light today due to it being a federal holiday. It's currently 74 in San Antonio. Floresville, you're also at 74 degrees this morning. Slight chance for late afternoon, early evening showers in San Antonio today. High of 93, feeling like 101. 821 at TPR.
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17: 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I'm Norma Martinez. Bioscience innovation is happening in San Antonio, and it has global implications. TPR's ongoing feature, Science and Medicine, highlights those connections. Here's the latest episode.
9: Mm-hmm. It's time for Science and Medicine, a collaboration between TPR and UT Health San Antonio, where scientific discovery advances how medicine is practiced everywhere. I'm Buddy Petrie. About 500,000 of the military personnel who were deployed to Afghanistan or Iraq experienced PTSD, which UT Health San Antonio neurologist Dr. Peter Fox says occurs when trauma causes changes in the circuitry of the brain.
10: Depression, schizophrenia, PTSD, many disorders are appropriately conceived as aberrant firing of a circuit. People get negative thoughts, and it's like, it just won't go away.
9: Fox recently studied a treatment for combat veterans with PTSD that uses MRI-guided, robotic-controlled transcranial magnetic stimulation called navigated TMS to target aberrant brain circuitry with an electromagnetic field, which was administered along with psychotherapy.
10: You get therapy, you're modifying a brain network. And with TMS, what I expect is that we're inducing plasticity.
9: In the study, all of the patients received psychotherapy and all of them thought they were getting TMS. But only one group was actually getting magnetic stimulation. The other was getting what Fox calls a sham treatment with no magnetic stimulation. The results?
10: The sham group got better. But the TMS treatment got better right away, faster. The curves began diverging in week one and just kept diverging.
9: In just a month, 85% of those in the TMS group showed significant symptom relief compared to 60% in the sham group. That's Science and Medicine from UT Health San Antonio and Texas Public Radio. I'm Buddy Petrie.
17: 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I'm Norma Martinez here with Jeff Velarde, our business membership specialist and birthday boy. Happy birthday, Jeff. And we're also here with Maria Navarro, who is our Morning Edition and Fronteras producer. And Science and Medicine is just one of those examples of the partnerships that we have here at Texas Public Radio, in this case with UT Health San Antonio to help present this episode. The other partnership that we have here is with the San Antonio Report. And of course, the partnership that we have with you, the most important partnership we have in public radio. 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Whatever you choose, just go to tpr.org.
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13: So I want to highlight something, a lot of numbers there, but I want to highlight one of those numbers that I think is really important. And that is, a couple hours ago, we started off with this goal to raise $25,000. We are now at $21,710 left to go. And how did we get there? Because of people like you that decided to make a contribution, support this trusted news source that you come to rely on every single day. That's right. They said, you know what? I want this to stick around. I want this to still be here. And so they called 800-622-8977, or maybe they went to tpr.org and clicked on that red donate button. Maybe they were upgrading their sustaining membership. Thank you so much. Maybe they're a first-time contributor. Thank you so much. We're going to count it all. Every single one of those contributions helps so much. But if you have not yet made a contribution, and there's a good chance that you have not, about over 90% of our listening audience has yet to make a contribution. And I say yet because I know that you are about to make that contribution right now to help us hit these goals, to help keep this programming strong and alive. And, you know, it's a bad business practice to just give away your stuff for free and then hope someone will pay for it. But we do it here because we believe that what we're putting out there is something that you depend on, something that you will rely on, something that you'll value, like our voter guide, like the weather and traffic that we have. And then let's go. I was talking earlier about podcasts that we have and our online streaming. But let's go even one step further. How about our TPR headquarters located right here in downtown San Antonio, where we have numerous free events, all kinds of educational events, all kinds of business events. 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One of them is our TPR socks. This is the first time for TPR socks.
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12: Too garish
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12: for the
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13: 800-622-8977. 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
11: Live from NPR News in Washington, I'm Dave Mattingly. Ukraine's President Volodymyr Zelensky says he knows nothing about an energy ceasefire between his country and Russia announced by President Trump on Truth Social. Still, as NPR's Joanna Kakissis reports from Kyiv, Zelensky says he supports the idea.
22: In his evening video address, Zelensky said he welcomes such a ceasefire.
24: Україна пропонувала багато деескалаційних кроків. Путін...
22: He's saying, let's make it happen. Ukraine supports real paths to ending this war and is ready to stop striking Russian energy infrastructure if Russia reciprocates in Ukraine. But then he pointed out that even after Trump declared the ceasefire, Russia attacked a power plant in the northeastern Ukrainian city of Kharkiv. And I should note that Trump has announced an energy ceasefire before and nothing came of that.
11: That's NPR's Joanna Kakissis in Kyiv. Separately, several Republican and Democratic senators are calling on Trump to scrap an agreement he announced with Moscow to import Russian diesel fuel to help lower diesel prices in the U.S. President Trump is traveling to Ohio today with the November midterm elections little more than 3 weeks away. The president is scheduled to campaign for Republican Senator John Husted, who's being challenged by Democratic former Senator Sherrod Brown. This is NPR News from Washington.
14: Live from the Texas Newsroom, I'm Shelby Rose. State Representative James Tallarico is back on the campaign trail after not being seen for 9 days. Tallarico was at a concert in Austin on Friday and started making appearances over the weekend as he campaigns for U.S. Senate. Tallarico pushed back against allegations from conservative commentators who questioned the reason behind his absence.
15: That's not true. I just had the flu and I feel much better. But it's a good reminder that you can't believe everything you read on the internet.
14: Tallarico made the comments to NBC News. Texas Attorney General Ken Paxton commented about Tallarico's return while addressing the Texas Youth Summit in the Houston area.
16: I've been through a pretty interesting week. Actually, the last 2 weeks have been very interesting. My opponent disappeared for 2 weeks. I've never had that happen. That's a very strange thing to happen. And you know, people ask you, like, where did he go? I'm like, I don't know where the little socialist went. He went somewhere.
14: Early voting begins next Monday across Texas. Polls show several races will be closer than recent years, including the governor, United States senator, and other regional races. Susan in Georgetown says she ignores most political ads because you can't rely on those to tell the full story.
19: I rely on a great voter guide, ivoterguide.com, which is done by people with races all over the country. I look at their voting record, and I see what they stand for, and that's what I go on. I'm not listening always to comments taken out of context.
14: Early voting in Texas runs from October 19th through the 30th, and Election Day is November 3rd. You can check your registration as well as find polling locations nearest you at votetexas.gov. I'm Shelby Rose in the Texas Newsroom.
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21: This is Morning Edition from NPR News. I'm Michelle Martin.
0: And I'm Steve Inskeep. Let's get an assessment of the damage from Hurricane Isaias. Environmental reporter Lauren Linehan of WBHM in Birmingham, Alabama, is covering this. Good morning.
25: Good morning, Steve.
0: Where was some of the worst damage?
25: So when Isaias made landfall on the Florida Panhandle, that's where you saw those hurricane force winds, those 100 mile per hour gusts. And there was some storm surge that also led to some, not just water damage, but then you had the winds that led to the damage of some buildings. But even farther inland, though Isaias weakened quickly, it did lead to some downed trees and power outages, like here where I am in Birmingham. But as of this morning, as far as Alabama, less than 1% of customers are still without power. And then in the Florida Panhandle, 30% of customers are still without power. Unfortunately, we've learned 4 people lost their lives, 3 of them from falling trees and 1 from carbon monoxide poisoning from a generator.
0: What are you hearing from your neighbors?
25: So what we've been hearing from around town, my editor at WBHM, Andrew Yeager, he actually went out to talk with people after the storm this weekend, and he spoke with a woman named Carrie Sweet, who was helping her neighbors after a tree fell on their house during the storm. She actually even offered to do their laundry and wash the fiberglass and insulation out of their clothes.
26: I am an enormous tree lover, so it was really sad to see this one go. But again, I'm just thankful nobody was hurt.
25: And that's what we've been hearing from a lot of people in the inland areas. They're just grateful Isaias wasn't worse.
0: What's the weather like as people clean up?
25: So this week, believe it or not, I know the calendar says October, and we just had a tropical storm come through. No more tropical storms, but there's actually the potential for record-breaking heat along the Gulf Coast this week. So if you're seeing high temperatures get into the upper 80s and low 90s, and you're still without power,
0: Wow. People
25: without AC, that's going to be pretty rough when they're still trying to do cleanup. So the National Weather Service has been recommending working during the cooler hours of the day, and even keeping windows open at night to provide some ventilation.
0: I want want people to know you have a background in meteorology, so I'm going to turn you into a bit of a forecaster here. Can you turn your eyes to the Pacific coast, which has faced two storms this weekend? What's going on?
25: Yeah, you know, with El Nino, it typically suppresses hurricane activity in the Atlantic. That doesn't mean you couldn't get a hurricane, but it's been much more active on the Pacific coast this year in terms of hurricane season. So, for example, Tropical Storm Rachel actually brought heavy rain and large swells in California over the weekend, and it damaged homes, and in Long Beach, it actually damaged the boardwalk. Now, the remnant moisture from Rachel has been moving inland, and that's actually helping to fuel a chance for mountain snow in the Sierra Nevada and Rockies. And then today we have Hurricane Simon along the west central coast of Mexico. It's a Category 3 storm this morning, but that plume of tropical moisture is actually going to be bringing a flood threat to the Great Plains on Tuesday and Wednesday.
0: Wow.
25: And hurricane season, of course, isn't over yet. It lasts through November 30th. So when you have an El Nino, that does help to suppress activity in the Atlantic. But the thing is, the Gulf is still really warm. So if you do get the potential for a system to spin up in the Gulf, that warm water is basically like lighter fluid. So it can really help to make these storms intense, which is what we saw with Isaias before it made landfall. So even despite El Nino, there's still plenty of time for more activity to brew in the Atlantic too.
0: Lighter fluid. Wow. WBHM's Lauren Linehan, thanks so much.
25: Thank you.
21: Back to politics. Latino voters helped elect Republicans 2 years ago. A congressional race in South Texas is a test of whether that support holds. Republican Representative Monica de la Cruz is trying for a third term. Her challenger is Democrat Bobby Pulido, a singer making his first run for office. Texas Public Radio's David Barton Davies takes us to the state's 15th district.
1: Friday night at an Alice, Texas block party, Pulido takes to the stage, not to deliver a campaign speech, but to sing. Pulido is a Latin Grammy winner who is well known for his music. This swing district stretches about 300 miles across South Texas. Hispanics make up about 80% of the population. Pulido says although he's lived the life of a Tejano musician, he's always had an interest in politics.
2: Before there was music, there was also Bobby, the studious student, actually studied political science at St. Mary's University in San Antonio. You know, I wanted to be a lawyer.
1: Pulido said he put his political ambitions on hold when he was offered a record deal. But that changed after De La Cruz won the district in 2022.
2: I'm one of the constituents, and I did not like that. So either I was going to be somebody that was going to sit on the sidelines and complain, or I was going to do something about it.
1: Pulido calls himself an old school Democrat who is conservative on social issues but supports policies that help working families. 2 years ago, President Trump won the district by about 18 percentage points, mainly due to support from Latino voters. But this year, those same voters are considering voting for Democrats like Pulido. During his performance, Pulido didn't talk politics, but in the crowd, volunteers gave away campaign t-shirts, buttons, caps, and yard signs to the audience, including Enrique Gonzalez.
3: His dad played in my wedding, so I only wear with no Bobby. Well, I think he has a real good chance of winning, and I'm real happy that he'll do that. He's representing all of us.
1: Many other voters in the crowd say they are unhappy about the rising prices and mass deportations. On Saturday, the incumbent De La Cruz is campaigning in Cuero, an especially Republican part of the district. The town is having its annual Turkey Fest, including racing turkeys down the middle of town.
4: We'd like to welcome Congresswoman De La Cruz. Are you right there?
5: Yeah, there she is.
1: She is a former insurance agent and has been a strong supporter of Trump in Congress. De La Cruz supports Trump's mass deportation, and she wants to lower taxes and prices.
6: People are talking about affordability. They know that under the previous administration, we had historic inflation. That inflation is going down. But let's be honest, there's still a lot of work to do.
1: De La Cruz said she's addressing affordability by working to lower taxes.
6: I brought home to my community no tax on tips, no tax on overtime, no tax on Social Security for all of those abuelitos out there that are depending on their Social Security check.
1: Mike Madrid is a Republican political strategist. He said South Texas Latino voters who voted for Trump and Republicans in 2024 are now turned off by Trump's policies. But that doesn't mean they're going to be Democrats.
7: This is the least partisan group in America. The last real swing voter
5: and they're motivated overwhelmingly by economics.
1: Madrid said both parties don't understand Latino voters, and he doesn't expect that to change.
5: We'll be stuck in this ping pong game of Latinos being marginalized and invisible, even though we're the largest ethnic majority in the country.
1: Early voting starts in Texas on October 19th. For NPR News, I'm David Martin Davies in San Antonio.
17: And you're listening to Morning Edition on Texas Public Radio. I'm Norma Martinez with Jeff Velarde, our business membership specialist, and with Marianne Navarro, our Morning Edition and Fronteras producer. David Martin Davies worked all weekend and drove hundreds of miles, likely, in order to produce that story that you just heard from NPR. He put in days and hours for a story that really only took 4 minutes to tell, but a lot went into creating those 4 minutes, and a lot was invested into creating those 4 minutes. And your contributions to TPR help provide the resources that Dave uses in order to go and collect these stories when he's not producing and hosting The Source. We're in our fall fundraising drive here at Texas Public Radio, and we are looking to raise $750,000 so that we can not just continue to bring you stories like you just heard, but so that we can continue bringing you all the fact-based, real, reliable journalism that you rely on at TPR. All that and so much more, Marianne.
7: And I think that this story is a perfect example of what your contributions help to fund, especially as we head towards the November 3rd election. 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And we have our TPR voter guide as well. When you tune in to TPR, you know that you're going to hear things to keep you informed, to help make you an informed decision. When you go to tpr.org and look at that voter guide, you're doing the same as well. October 19th is the first day of early voting, like Dave said in his story. And we are here to provide you with the context, with the information, with the fact-based reporting that makes it possible for you to make your decision come November. And again, that's made possible because of you. 800-622-8977 is the number to call. We have a challenge to get to this morning. We want to raise $25,000 by noon today. When we do that, we'll unlock an additional $10,000 in challenge funding, thanks to a TPR supporter. And we are chipping away at that goal. We have $20,714 left to raise by noon today. So we've cut out a chunk this morning. And a thank you to James Warren and Todd Phillips for their gifts to TPR. 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
13: I'd like to put out a big thank you to all of our sustainers out there. 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And, you know, for each new and upgraded sustaining TPR membership, communities and schools of San Antonio will provide students they serve with basic needs, such as clothing, food, and hygiene products, all thanks to the Wyatt Law Firm. And, your contribution, your sustaining contribution, whether it's new or upgraded, will do a lot of good, not only for helping communities and schools of San Antonio, but also your listening habit right here at Texas Public Radio. We've been doing this for over 30 years. 30 years of sustaining membership has kept all of this programming alive and well. And that's why we talk about sustaining membership a lot. If you want to give us a one-time gift, great. We would love it too. Any contribution will help keep all of this great programming coming to you. I have to personally say that, especially now during the election series, I've been enjoying The Source. I love hearing some of these candidates.
17: You make it sound like you're surprised. I've actually been in
7: Candidate forum.
17: Very informative.
13: I am a little bit surprised because, and not because we're doing it, but because of what I get to hear.
7: Exactly.
13: What I learn, the information that is disseminated during the show. I'm just like, I'm constantly learning and constantly getting to know these candidates and what is going on. TPR has brought that to me. TPR has brought that to you. This is something that we do on a daily basis. We have David Martin Davies working all weekend long to put these stories together for you. The news doesn't rest. I mean, you know, they have to be ready to do these stories at any point in time. It's not a 9-to-5 job.
7: David Martin Davies called it a blitz. It was like a blitz of things. Yes. Friday, Saturday, Sunday to get the story by deadline on Monday.
13: Yeah. And, you know, and all we're asking for you to do, we're not asking you to spend all weekend driving all over Texas. We're just asking you to pick up the phone and call 800-622-8977. Talk to a very friendly person. Say, hey, I love this. I depend on this. This is also important to me, and I would like to see this continue. You know, tell me what I need to do to make a contribution. They'll talk you through the process. 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
1: You're listening to Morning Edition on Texas Public Radio. I'm Norma Martinez. Veteran journalist Scott Pelley returned to his hometown of San Antonio Thursday to talk about the future of journalism and the importance of a free press. TPR's Corey Cook reports on the former 60 Minutes correspondent's talk at the annual Press Forward Summit.
3: For Scott Pelley, freedom of the press isn't just a right for journalists, it's a right for everyone. Speaking with Knight Foundation President and CEO Maribel Perez Wadsworth, Pelley said democracy depends on the public having access to reliable, independent information.
4: People cannot make decisions in this country about their own lives and the lives of their families and the life of the country without having reasonably reliable and independent sources of information. When that goes away, democracy is done. You cannot operate one, a democracy, without journalism.
3: He said the First Amendment protects the public's right to a free press, not just the journalists who produce it.
4: Freedom of the press is your right. It's not a special carve-out for me. It is your right. You have the right to a free press.
3: Pelley spent nearly four decades at CBS before he was fired in June. He said the network faced growing internal pressure to curtail its reporting during its ownership changes.
4: We started getting enormous pressure on the inside to curtail our coverage. There were threats to kill individual stories. There was a suggestion at one point that one episode of 60 Minutes in particular could just be preempted by a sports special. And therefore remove the problem. There's an enormous amount of concern about this.
3: Pelley also raised concerns about foreign investment in American news organizations. Saudi Arabia's Sovereign Wealth Fund is among the investors in Skydance, which now owns both CBS News and CNN. Pelley questioned what that means for press independence.
4: One of the major investors now in this new Skydance corporation is called the Public Investment Fund. The public investment fund is Saudi Arabia. Saudi Arabia is run by Mohammed bin Salman, who ordered the murder of Jamal Khashoggi. So now, today, this morning, some significant part of CBS News and CNN is owned by the man who ordered the murder and dismemberment of a Washington Post columnist because he didn't like what the columnist had written about him.
3: The Saudi investment is non-voting, and control of the company remains with the Ellison family and Redbird Capital Partners.

0: U.S. intelligence concluded in 2021 that Saudi Crown Prince Mohammed bin Salman approved the operation to capture or kill Khashoggi. Pelley's warnings came at a summit focused on addressing some of the challenges facing journalism. Press Forward brought together funders, journalists, and advocates working to strengthen local news across the country. Despite his concerns about the industry, Pelley pointed to the growing popularity of documentaries as one bright spot for journalism.
1: Never has there been more funding for documentaries. Never has there been more places to see documentaries than there are today. And so that's one of the things that is a real bright spot, I believe, in our industry right now.
0: Pelley acknowledged the challenges facing the next generation of journalists, but said the profession still offers a chance to make a difference by holding the powerful accountable and giving a voice to those who need to be heard.
1: It's an opportunity beyond serving your country to do good in the world, to shine a spotlight on injustice and inhumanity. I like to think of the spine of my career being about justice and human dignity. There are some professions that allow you to do that kind of work, but this is certainly one of the most important ones.
0: I'm Corey Cook in San Antonio.
2: 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I'm Norma Martinez. I'm here with Maria Navarro, Morning Edition and Fronteras producer, and with Jeff Velarde, our business membership specialist. 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
3: 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We want to raise $25,000 by noon today. When we do that, we unlock an additional $10,000 in challenge funding thanks to a TPR supporter. We're whittling it away. $19,709 left to go for the challenge by noon. We've also had 135 new and upgraded sustaining members, and those sustaining members truly do sustain us going into the future. And those are the people that make that $10, $20, $50 a month contributions throughout. And the fact that we're increasing our new sustaining membership is great, because less than 10% of people who listen actually support TPR. And now's the time to do so. It goes through our talent challenge funding. It goes towards everything you hear on TPR. So invest in TPR. 800-622-8977.
4: Yeah, invest in TPR. Exactly what we're asking you to do. We're asking you to invest in something that you value, something that you depend on, something that you rely on. Think about the things that you spend money on daily to that you value and depend on, like the simple thing of like lunch, for example. You know, this is something that you depend on, but you also value having this food. You pick out something that you enjoy. Think about the things that you spend money on monthly. You know, maybe your email, your internet, your live streaming apps. These are things that you may not depend on all of them. Maybe more like your email and the internet, maybe, but you value, you enjoy them. And now I want you to think about what it is that you spend every day or every month on TPR. Is this something that you listen to? Is this something you value? Is this something that falls into that same category of all those other things that you're already spending money on? That's all we're asking you to do, is think about that. All those things that I just mentioned, you don't get them unless you actually pay something. But here, you do get it, whether you pay or not. And that is the beauty of public radio. But it is those few that do step up and make a contribution that help make this continue to be a possible media outlet for you to enjoy and depend on and see every day. So 800-622-8977 is the phone number to call. 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
5: Live from NPR News in Washington, I'm Windsor Johnston. Ukrainian President Volodymyr Zelensky says he's willing to hold elections if President Trump can get Russia to suspend its attacks for 60 days. Terry Schultz reports Zelensky also weighed in on Trump's deal to import Russian diesel fuel.
6: Addressing the annual Warsaw Security Forum conference, President Zelensky said while holding elections during a war would require changing Ukrainian law, it would be possible if Russian attacks ceased so that people could safely take part in the process. He's heard here through an interpreter.
7: And it's also impossible now because of our military, more than a million people who must vote, but how will they vote while being on the front line?
6: Zelensky also suggested that instead of buying diesel from Russia, the U.S. should buy from Ukraine. He said he'd been given no advance notification of the agreement with the Kremlin that Trump announced Friday. For NPR News, I'm Terry Schultz in Warsaw.
5: Three of South Carolina's candidates for U.S. Senate made their cases to voters last night. South Carolina Public Radio's Luis Alfredo Garcia reports it's their only confirmed debate before the November midterms.
8: Republican Senator Darlene Graham and Democratic pediatrician Dr. Annie Andrews spent a good chunk of their given debate time talking about each other. Libertarian Casey Whitener mostly stuck to answering moderator questions. But the two leading candidates did give direct, different answers on how the United States should navigate its policy with Israel. Graham says the country needs to stand with its, quote, strongest ally, unquote, in the Middle East, and she condemned Hamas. Andrews highlighted humanitarian concerns in the region.
9: Israelis deserve a safe place to live, and Palestinians also deserve to live in peace. What's happening in the region is devastating. It is a humanitarian crisis.
8: The winner of the race will be the first woman elected to represent South Carolina in the Senate. For NPR News, I'm Luis Alfredo Garcia in Columbia, South Carolina.
5: Stocks on Wall Street opened mixed this morning as oil prices climb. NPR's Scott Horsley reports the Dow Jones Industrial Average rose about 137 points in early trading.
10: Crude oil prices are higher after deadly attacks over the weekend in Saudi Arabia. Strikes by Iran-backed Houthi rebels closed the airport in the Saudi capital. The international benchmark for crude oil is above $106 a barrel. Retail gasoline prices showed little change overnight. AAA says the average price of diesel fuels down about a penny a gallon to $6.26. President Trump's plan to buy diesel fuel from Russia is drawing pushback from a bipartisan group of senators. Trump announced the plan on social media last week in an effort to lower diesel prices, but the senators complained the president did not consult with Congress. Russia's under sanction over its invasion of Ukraine. Scott Horsley, NPR News, Washington.
5: On Wall Street, the Dow was up 134 points. 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
2: 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I'm Norma Martinez. Just a couple of minutes away from joining 1A, they'll be talking about the importance of polls and whether they really are still important. 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
13: This is 1A. I'm Jen White.
14: And I'm Todd Zwilling.
13: Election day for the midterms is just weeks away. In most corners of the country, political ads are everywhere, and so are political polls. They drive how candidates run their races and how news outlets cover them.
14: But for the last decade, polls have been missing a lot of what's really going on in elections. Many polls famously missed Hillary Clinton's weaknesses in the swing states in 2016. And voters, and even a lot of pollsters, were shocked when Donald Trump won. They underestimated Trump's support among first-time voters and infrequent voters in 2024.
13: Even in this year's primaries, many polls wildly overestimated support for progressive candidates in Michigan and Wisconsin, sometimes by as much as 20 points. That's leading the people who make political surveys and the people who cover them to ask, is polling broken? Can polls still tell us anything useful about how candidates are doing, and more important, what voters really want?
14: For today's installment of our weekly democracy series, If You Can Keep It, polling and politics in America. Can we count on polls? And if we use them in the wrong way, what does that mean for our elections and for our democracy?
13: Joining us in studio is Democratic pollster Stephan Hankin. He's the president of Lincoln Park Strategies. That's a polling firm here in Washington, D.C. Stephan, it's great to have you.
15: Thanks for having me.
13: Also with us is Republican pollster Whit Ayers. He's the founder and president of North Star Opinion Research. Whit, welcome back.
16: Good to be with you.
13: And Andra Gillespie joins us. She's an associate professor in the Department of Political Science at Emory University. Professor Gillespie, it's great to have you back.
17: Thank you for having me.
14: As always, we want to hear from you. How much weight do you give political polls? When do you feel like they're useful and helpful to you as a voter? When do you feel like they're less useful? And if you think we should change polling or get rid of it altogether, tell us why. You can email us 1A@WAMU.org.
13: Later on, we'll talk to the director of the Marist Institute for Public Opinion about independent, nonpartisan polling. But first, Stephan, explain the kind of polling you do as a Democratic pollster.
15: Sure. So we work with, in this framework, we work with campaigns and or organizations that are supporting candidates or supporting the party. And typically what we're trying to figure out for our clients is, you know, where are we right now? What do voters think about us? We understand what the finish line is that's trying to win the election typically. And then we're trying to provide a path from how do we get from point A to point B.
13: Wait, does that align with the same kind of work you do?
16: Very much. You do polling for campaigns to drive strategy. You want to know who's ahead and who's behind, of course, but that's not the primary reason to do it. You're doing it to figure out what messages work for your candidate and what criticisms work against the opponent.
14: How different is that fundamentally from the big polls? I'll just pick one, New York Times, CNN. There are dozens and dozens, part of the problem that we'll talk about. How different is that, Stephan, from what they do to what you do and the function that it carries in elections?
15: I'll say from a methodology standpoint, similar, that we're taking similar approaches, that we're trying to talk to likely voters, registered voters, what have you. If you're further out from election, it's typically more registered voters. As you get closer, you're trying to find that likely voter. Now, New York Times, these other Marists who you're talking to before, they're designed to be public, right? And they're not doing this specifically for a candidate. So as Whit was saying, the horse race is almost arguably the least interesting thing that we do for our clients, but it's the most interesting thing for the New York Times. And so, you know, 99% of what we do for our clients, it has nothing to do with the horse race. It's figuring out all those different, how do we connect with the voters better? What is the message that's going to likely get us to the finish line? But what the New York Times is doing is they're designing a poll that's going to be released to inform their readers, which is just a different approach to the overall similar tactics that we're all using.
13: We got this question from Nancy, who says, I always wonder how they poll people with cell phones. Most of us don't answer unknown numbers. And I know I'm a person, I still get poll requests from every state I've ever lived in. And of course, I don't participate in those polls. But Whit, how are you connecting with the people you poll?
16: It's more challenging now than it used to be when I first started. We used to have landlines with area codes. And if I knew your area code, I knew exactly where you lived and where you voted. And now your area code could be from San Diego, even if you live in Maryland. So that doesn't work anymore. We'll still use some landlines for some elderly people who still have landlines. The bulk of our calls are from cell phones because we can get to enough of the people on cell phones, but we'll also use text to web, where we'll send you a text message and say, we're doing a survey in your state or your district. If you're interested in answering, please go to this website and answer the question. So we're using multiple ways to try to get a reasonable sample of the electorate.
13: But even with that sampling and using, you know, ways to get around the fact that people don't answer their phones and even block texts from numbers they don't recognize. I mean, Stephan, how do you control for the type of people who are most likely to reply to a poll and really get a sample size that is truly reflective of the population you're reaching out to?
15: That is the challenge. It is, as Whit was just saying, that has become more difficult. And just to put numbers behind it, when I started in the business, and we're on radio, so we're not going to say how many years ago that was, that we would pull 25 numbers for every complete that we wanted to get, roughly. So what means, like, if we had 25 phone numbers, we were confident that at least we would get one complete from that. We're now pulling 125 names, sometimes more, right? So that's how many more households we need to try to reach in order to get the sample size that we need. Now, so it has gotten harder. It's gotten more expensive. If you have a quality poll, and I'm going to put obviously the work we do, but then, you know, New York Times, your bigger names, right? They are doing this quote unquote correctly. It doesn't mean that they get it right every time, but they're putting the effort in. It takes time and it takes bigger budgets, right? Yeah. And then that is part of the problem is the zone is getting flooded with some very cheap, not great surveys. So a lot of us, or the industry in general, takes the hit because of the garbage that's out there, not the people who are taking the time and spending the money to do this correctly.
14: We got this message from Terry, who says, the constant failure of polling has led me to the following conclusion. The only bigger fool than the pollster, sorry guys, is the person who listens to a poll. Professor Gillespie, that's a sentiment from Terry. Terry's done with, pollsters are nice, they're here joining us. Terry is done with polls. What does that say about the confidence the electorate has in the messages they're hearing and also how willing they are to share what they really think?
17: Well, you know, I actually would encourage Terry to kind of keep on paying attention. And the reason why I would say that is I suspect that she and many other people are actually relying too much on polls to do things that they're actually never, that they've never been designed to do. So a poll in terms of being able to predict a horse race is an axe. And I think people are against polls these days because they cannot predict election outcomes with like scalpel thin precision. But I think you also have to keep in mind that they were never designed to do that. So if you see a number in a poll that says in any given congressional race, one candidate is going to get 50% of the vote and one candidate is not 50% of the vote. Let's just say one candidate is going to get 51% of the vote and the other candidate is going to get 49% of the vote. That those numbers are the midpoint of a range of possible answers that is going to vary depending on the size of the sample and the way that the survey sample was constructed. So let's just say for just proof of just concept here that what we're looking at here is something that's a plus or minus 3. That means that the range for the person who is polled at 49% is going to be anywhere from 46% to 52%. And that person who's at 51 is going to be anywhere from 48% to 54%. It means that the person right now who's polling at 49 could eventually win this race at 51%. And the survey wouldn't technically be correct, but people are going to look at that response and say, oh, the polls were wrong. It was like, yeah, no, you have to pay attention to the margin of error. You have to pay attention to the sample size. There are all kinds of factors that go into this. And if you wanted me to tell you within a tenth of a percentage point what the polling result is, that means that your expectations for what that poll could do are high.
13: And yet I think polling today does shape a lot of the public conversation around elections. So, Professor Gillespie, why do you think we've shifted in that direction? Is this the way the media is using polling in our coverage or something else at work?
17: So, I mean, I think that that's definitely part of what's going on, that people are talking about the horse race and not necessarily talking about the issues in the way that they should. I think also the way that sometimes journalists talk about polls is incorrect. So in particular, those confidence intervals are 2 times the margin of error. They rarely get discussed that way in the poll. So there are a lot of races that are actually too close to call that some people are like, well, we think that this person is ahead. And I think we have to be more careful about how we talk about polls. Also, I wouldn't take a poll kind of in isolation. These polls are capturing a snapshot of what, you know, how a race is going at any given point in time. It could change between now and election day. So paying attention to trend lines is certainly helpful, but also you can't use a poll that was given 2 weeks ago to predict an election day result. That's part of the problem in 2016. In some of those battleground states, the public polling stopped a couple of weeks before the election. So you didn't get last minute shifts. You didn't get the people who were undecided, how they broke. All of those factors actually ended up predicting, in addition to some sampling issues about working class white voters, ended up contributing to the results that we saw in terms of the quote unquote debacle of not being able to predict 2016.
13: Well, let's get to this quick question from Jim in Omaha, who says, will mail-in and in-person voting that has already taken place affect the new polling before the election? Really quickly, how are you all controlling for that, Whit?
16: You have to ask at the start, have you already voted? And if you've already voted, how did you vote? We've discovered, though, that people are more reluctant to tell you how they have voted than how they are going to vote. So that's another conundrum for the people in our business.
13: Stephen, anything to add?
15: No, Agree completely.
13: All right. We're talking to pollsters Whit Ayers and Stefan Hankin, also with us political science professor Andra Gillespie. We want to hear from you. How much weight do you give political polls? When do you feel like they're helpful to you as a voter? And when do you feel like they're less useful? Email us at 1A at WAMU.org. I'm Jen Wung.
14: And I'm Todd Swillen.
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0: In today's Hispanic Heritage Moment, we learn about a World War II hero who became a symbol of Hispanic civil rights.
1: Macario Garcia was born in 1920 in Mexico, but grew up in Sugar Land outside of Houston. In 1942, Garcia was drafted and sent to Europe. In 1944, Garcia saved his unit by destroying two enemy machine gun nests. For his heroism, he was awarded the Medal of Honor. After the war, Garcia returned to Texas. But when he was refused service at a small cafe near Houston, he and the staff got into a fight. Garcia was arrested and charged in the incident. His case made national headlines and people donated to pay his legal fees. For many, the incident symbolized how Mexican Americans were routinely denied service, even after fighting for their country. The charges were eventually dropped. In 1947, Garcia became an American citizen and worked as a counselor for the Veterans Administration for several years. For the Voces Oral History Center at UT Austin's Moody College of Communication, I'm Elizabeth Jimenez.
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4: This is 1A. I'm Jen White.
5: And I'm Todd Zwiller.
4: For today's installment of our weekly politics series, If You Can Keep It, we're discussing the role polls play in our politics and our democracy. With us is Democratic pollster Stephan Hankin. He's the president of Lincoln Park Strategies. That's a polling firm here in Washington, D.C. Also with us, Republican pollster Whit Ayers. He's the founder and president of North Star Opinion Research. And Andra Gillespie. She's an associate professor in the Department of Political Science at Emory University. We're also hearing from you.
6: I'm an older American, but when I was raised, the polling issue was not top of mind. You were supposed to research the candidate and vote for who you thought was the best person to be in office. And I think right now, too much attention is given to polling and the polling results before the election.
5: Cheryl, thanks for that message. And we're getting a lot of messages with similar sentiments about the quality and the function of polling in our democracy right now. We got this from Andrew, who says, I think polling used to honestly help get the pulse of voters' viewpoints, but it seems polling now is used for nefarious purposes to imply one candidate is doing better than another. It's all just more noise. Well, how much weight do you give to political polls? Have you ever found yourself totally surprised by the outcome of a race that you thought was going to go one way because of the polls, and then the morning after the election went just the other way? You can email us 1A@WAMU.org. All right, let's get into some of the midterm polling of what's going on right now. We got an election in just about 3 weeks. Everybody knows that Democrats are leading Republicans in national support for Congress by about 8 percentage points. That's sort of the aggregate number that you hear on what's called the generic ballot. That's above the 3.5% margin of error that Andra Gillespie was warning us about for the House and the Senate, according to the Washington Post. Now, more specifically, according to election forecaster Nate Silver's polling average, the average of lots of polls, Senate candidates from the Democrats are leading in places like Alaska, Iowa, Ohio, Texas, all of which Donald Trump won by more than 10 points in 2024. And we're going to talk about the different kinds of polling and forecasting that go into numbers like that a little bit later. But Stephan, help us understand what the polls are saying now about Democratic advantage. How much weight should we give to those numbers showing these gigantic, in some cases, Democratic leads in places where they often don't compete?
7: Yeah, so I think the way you asked the question is the right way to think about it, in that you want to look at the bigger picture of just sort of what's the overall view of what we're seeing, and these aggregators can be good to look at, and understanding that when it comes to House races, obviously these are just national numbers, right? So we're not looking at individual congressional races, but it gives an understanding of what the general mood is out there. So for right now, I think Democrats have about an 8-point advantage-ish, depending on exactly which aggregator you're looking at. Compared to 2018, which was a pretty big wave year for Democrats, at least in the House, that's a few points higher than what we saw in 2018. Now, also, the Republican numbers are up about 1.5 from where they were in 2018. So there's a little bit of I'll call it a mixed message going on there. But you want to sort of just look at what's the overall feel. So looking at the numbers, what we're seeing is like, it would be hard to imagine that the Democrats don't win the House. Now, how many seats is the big question? And then also understanding that this year there are roughly 30 seats that are actually being contested, which is about half of what we saw in 2018. So sort of looking at it as like, look, the ceiling is about 30 seats if Democrats just sweep everything. And, you know, if they were under the, what is it, 3 seats they need to take over the majority, that would be very shocking if it was that low. So somewhere in the middle feels like about where we end up. And then same thing with the Senate race. It's very state to state. In some states, we have a lot of polls. Michigan, there's a lot. Texas, there are a lot of polls. Kansas is on the radar, but they're have not been many polls in Kansas, so it's a little tough to know exactly what's going on in Alaska, too.
8: Well, one new poll from Reuters Ipsos found that only 30% of 2024 Trump voters are enthusiastic or very enthusiastic to cast a ballot this November, compared to 48% of voters who supported Kamala Harris. So, Whit, how are you making sense of how Republicans are polling right now?
9: Well, Jen, the first thing to remember about midterm polling is that the president's party almost always loses seats. The last 80 years, the president's party gained seats in only 2 elections. One was 1998, when Bill Clinton was president and the Republicans overreached on impeachment. The other was 2002, when George W. Bush was president in the aftermath of 9/11. Every other year, the president's party loses seats, but the number of seats lost is related very strongly to the president's job approval. When the president's job approval is above 50%, the average loss of House seats is 14 seats in the House and 2 in the Senate. When the president's job approval is below 50%, the average loss of House seats is 32 in the House and 4 in the Senate. So, and there's a lot of variation around those numbers depending on the year and the candidates, but the relationship between the loss and the president's job approval is very strong.
8: And so how are you advising, based on the polling you're seeing right now, among Republican voters? What are you telling campaigns?
9: Well, it's a challenge because Republican candidates need to get the people who support Donald Trump because they feel very, very strongly. But depending on the district and the state, they also have to get votes of people who disapprove of Donald Trump. And that is a fine needle to thread. Mm.
8: Professor Gillespie, most polls underestimated Trump's performance in the 2016 presidential election. You talked about that a little bit earlier. Ever since people are understandably approaching claims about a blue wave this November with some caution. So what do you think is the most productive way to engage with the kinds of claims that are circulating right now about what's going to happen in November?
10: You should take things with a grain of salt, but you should also just drill down deeper when you're looking at surveys. So the first thing that you should look at is who's being polled here. Is it likely voters versus registered voters? At this point in the game, as one of the speakers has already mentioned, we should be talking about likely voters. Different polling organizations have different criteria by which they determine who's a likely voter. And I think the hard part is that in elections where low propensity voters show up at a different rate than you anticipate, that could end up messing up a poll, if you will, because they tend to be undersampled. You also have to be really careful about what the demographic breakdown. So if you look at the demographic distribution of the folks in the survey, does it look like the area, you know, in the jurisdiction that you're studying? So pollsters try to take care of that non-response with weighting techniques and other types of things. Sometimes you get it right, sometimes you get it wrong. I think the big thing that we also need to keep in mind is you need to pay attention to sample size, because the margin of error is related to the sample size. So there are some public surveys that have as few as 400 people in them. That means that the bandwidth in terms of what that confidence interval is going to be really huge. It's probably going to be a little bit imprecise. I wish we could afford to pay, you know, to interview tens of thousands of people at a time so we could have smaller margins of error. But even then, we're not going to get the type of granularity that might end up being the deciding factor or margin between an actual election. We just, you know, it's too expensive to be able to predict within a tenth of a point kind of exactly what's going to happen. So just tell people to kind of pack your patience and be realistic about what the survey is telling you.
5: We got this message from Leon, who says, I believe polls to be virtually useless. They rarely ever accurately cover Black communities. Professor Gillespie, what about it? You talk about not only sampling size, but a cross-section of the voting public. Is Leon onto something?
10: Yes and no. So when we're looking at a national survey, let's just say you have a survey of 1,000 people, and you're looking at Black voters, you should expect that it's probably going to be somewhere about 130 Black respondents. And in the aggregate, that might be able to tell you something. But when people try to break numbers down, that means that that subsample size is 130 people. And so you're looking at a margin of error there under normal circumstances of being close to plus or minus 10. It doesn't actually tell you things. And I've had people, you know, ask questions about surveys that have 150 or 170 Black people in them. And they're like, well, what about Black immigrants? And it's like, I can't tell you anything because chances are it's about 17, 20 Black people here. I can't really give you the type of specificity and granularity that you want in sample sizes that small. So if we want to do surveys in communities of color, you have to pay attention to making sure that your sample size is large enough to be able to make those types of claims and to do that type of analysis. And then depending on the type of community that you're in, you want to make sure you've got the right regional representation, and you also want to make sure that you have language taken care of as well. So in communities where there might be large non-English speaking populations, you want to make sure that you're polling accurately for the English dominant voters versus the non-English dominant voters, because we see variations there in terms of what their preferences are.
8: We are getting two overwhelming sentiments in our comments right now. One, I don't trust polls. And two, the people who answer polls are random numbers and it's a biased sample. So I'm curious to hear from both of you, Whit and Stefan, what role you think polls should play in our elections and in democracy, not just this November, but beyond. Whit?
9: We need to be a little more discriminating about lumping all polling in together. As Stefan said, there's a lot of really cheap polling out there. It's not worth the paper it's printed on. But good polling can still give us insights into a race that no other technique can. It's a lot better than talking to your neighbors or talking to your church members or talking to your Rotary Club or looking at prediction markets, which I think are lagging indicators rather than leading indicators. So well-done polls can tell us things that nothing else can tell us. No other tools are available to us to tell us what a really good poll can inform us about.
8: Stefan?
7: Yeah, no, agree. And the importance of polling is also, like, this is how we get an understanding of how people are feeling in theory, right? Versus just going with the loudest voices. And if we just go with the loudest voices, then get yourself onto Twitter, and then that can tell you who's going to win the election. But we know how successful that's likely to be. And also just understanding that, you know, that if you get an email or a text about a poll or how a candidate is within the margin of error or they're about to lose if you don't give $20, if there is no link to a poll, if there are no top lines being shared, that is, there is not actually a poll there. And then just one quick example and I'm going to forget the year, but when Amy McGrath was running against Senator McConnell in Kentucky, 2018, 2016, emails were going out from the campaign that they were within the margin of error. And if you just donate now, and she ended up losing by like 30 points, $6 million in the bank. And I was getting emails from friends being like, what happened to the polling? I'm like, there was not a poll. Mm-hmm. Like, that is fundraising technique. And at least I don't know what's going on the Republican side, but on the Democratic side, I would like to take all digital fundraisers and email fundraisers and throw them into the bottom of the ocean because they are not only terrible for democracy, but is making our jobs much harder.
9: Hear, hear.
8: All right. Well, that's Stefan Henkin. He's the president of Lincoln Park Strategies. It's a polling firm here in Washington, D.C. He's a Democratic pollster and Republican pollster, Whit Ayers. He's the founder and president of North Star Opinion Research. Thanks to you both.
7: Thanks for having us.
8: I'm Jen White here with Todd Zwillick. 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
12: Thank you, Jeff, for that message. I'm Norma Martinez here with Joy Palacios on our fall fundraising drive. We're into our last week, and we're looking to raise $750,000 by the end of the week. We have about $468,000, más o menos, to go. And we'd like to thank some folks who have helped chip down that overall total. 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
13: 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Or go to tpr.org. We'd also like to say thank you to some of our furry friends, and that's Old Jack, Zeus the Goose, Echo, Bandito, and of course, Mrs. Gomez. I think I had a teacher named Mrs. Gomez back when I was in elementary school, if I'm not mistaken. 800-622-8977 or go to tpr.org.
12: Well, let's talk a little bit about the pet membership, speaking of furry friends. And we have to point out here that not all pet members have to be furry. They can be furless. There are many hairless examples of breeds out there. Scaly friends, feathery friends. There are even, you know, maybe your non-organic types. We've had a tractor in the past, and maybe your plant could be a pet member as well. Whatever you anthropomorphize, feel free to make them a pet member of TPR. Our basic pet membership is $5 a month, and we actually had a challenge by our very first pet member, Thurber, who's no longer with us. Thurber's mom and dad have said, we're going to issue a challenge for all pet members to call into TPR. And once we get to that $5,000 mark of pet memberships, they're going to pitch in a matching $5,000. So we only have about $1,500 of those pet memberships left to raise, so we can claim that additional $5,000. This is kind of one of those new things that not every nonprofit has. We're very proud to say we have pet memberships here at TPR, and we know that you probably leave your radios on for your pets when you leave the house, so they are probably more familiar with the station than you are. So go ahead and make a contribution on their behalf. They start at $5 a month. You can get a pet bandana as a thank you gift. But again, make that contribution at TPR.

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1: Monday at noon on The Source, Democrat Ray Lopez is retiring from politics, creating an opening for House District 125. Democrat Adrian Reyna and Republican Rick Martinez are facing off for that seat. Martinez turned down our invitation, but Reyna will join us to take your questions. Also, we'll hear about the proposal to give pre-K for SA 20 more years of local sales tax revenue. 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
0: Good morning. 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
5: Back to our conversation in a moment, but first, we'd love your help with what's coming up tomorrow. Defense Secretary Pete Hegseth is on a mission, a culture war against what he perceives as woke, or in his own words, weak. His strategy, anti-DEI and anti-women initiatives, and the announcement of firings of top-ranking admirals and generals, plus the creation of an Office of Religious Affairs and an overhaul of the military education system, including banning books in schools run by the Pentagon. We take a close look at his changes and what they mean for the future of the military, and we want to hear from you. If you're a current service member or are considering enlisting, what do these reforms mean to you? What priorities do you think the military should have when it comes to education? Leave us a voicemail at 855-236-1212. We'd also love to hear from you if you've left the military, were fired, or retired. What have you experienced? What questions do you have about the rollback of diversity, equity, and inclusion? That's 855-236-1A1A. You can also send an audio file through our app, 1A Vox Pomp, and we'll share your thoughts on Tuesday. Now back to today's installment of our weekly politics series, If You Can Keep It. We're discussing the role polls play in our politics and our democracy. We're here with Andra Gillespie. She's an associate professor in the Department of Political Science at Emory University. Lee Mieringoff is with us. He's the director of the Marist University Institute for Public Opinion.
6: Well, Lee, let's talk about some of the big misses in polling even this year, because a lot of our listeners, they see the big misses, and frankly, some of them conclude that polling's not worth much, even if that conclusion isn't warranted. We could talk about Michigan, where the current Democratic Senate nominee, Abdul al-Sayed, polls wildly overestimated his support in the primaries. They had him up by 10, 12, 15 points. He won by a single point. The same goes in Wisconsin for governor, where Francesca Hong was viewed to be ahead by as many as 15 or 20 points, lost that race to David Crowley by a point. What about some of the wide misses on the Democratic side this year? What would you say to somebody who argues, if the polls aren't going to tell us what's going to happen, what's the point?
7: Well, and I don't know why you necessarily have to tell you what the polls are going to happen, because they're not predictive in and of themselves. And I think Andra Gillespie, your other guest, said it perfectly. You have to be thinking about, are you talking to registered voters? Are you talking to likely voters? Are these people vote in every primary? Are they only vote in some primaries? Is it a general election where turnout's going to be higher? You know, it's an informative process.
6: Lee, do you have a read, though? Lee, do you have a read on why why these primary polls in Wisconsin and Michigan and in other places, too. I mean, they weren't off by a point or two, wildly off. Why did that happen?
7: Well, you know, and different pollsters are getting different results and they're doing all these things differently. It's a scientific process, but there's an art and interpretive side. So you can have a polling organization that can be, depending on the poll, depending on how they draw the sample, depending on how they ask the questions, depending on how they weight the data, adjust it statistically at the end, and also report it. I mean, someone can be ahead by 30 points, but if they're only ahead by 40 to 10, and the person is a well-known person, the 40 person, then maybe that person's in trouble, and 60% are saying they're not going to vote for them. So you have to interpret it more than just the margin someone's ahead or behind. You have to look at who the candidates are and what it actually means. And I think that that's all one area. And the problem, I think, with some of the polls is not only that the snapshots can be wrong, but we've talked on this program about there's aggregators, there's forecasters, there's predictive markets. You find out Hillary Clinton has a 96% chance of winning the presidency. And then all of a sudden you say, oh, my God, the polls were wrong. Well, those weren't polls. Those were modeled forecasts. And so I think you have to interpret it in terms of what it is. But, you know, it's not the public's responsibility to do this necessarily. It is the media and the pollsters. I don't expect, you know, Joe Citizen to be sitting around taking courses in survey research to better understand all this. I think it's a part of, you know, right now the bar's very low. So there's cheap, inexpensive, bad polls out there, and they make it into a lot of the so-called aggregators, and they become averages, and we're off to the races. So, I mean, I think, you know, don't, as a citizen, and I don't think this is the case, wait around for the next poll to decide whether you're going to vote and who you're going to vote for. Decide whether you're going to vote because you care about voting or the issues, and who you're going to vote for, that's your call. Don't wait for a poll to vote this person's head.
8: Yeah. Well, Professor Gillespie, I mean, this does come back to this question I asked you earlier about the role media plays in presenting this information to the public. Lee just made a distinction there between forecasting and polling. That's a very important distinction. We know that media literacy is important. So as an average reader or listener or viewer, how do you make the distinction between what is a forecast and what is a poll? Part of that is up to the media, so you can talk about that as well. But if I'm just reading something, how do I know? Is this a forecast or is this actually a poll?
9: Well, you can look at some of the language to be able to tell when they're saying a predictive market or a forecast is saying that a person has a 75% chance of winning. That is a lot different than saying that the survey that just came out suggests that candidate A is 55% of the vote and candidate B is 45% of the vote. So just take those for what those worth and understand that those are very different metrics that are being used there. Then when you're looking at the surveys, at the polls, pay attention to who is being surveyed and how many people were surveyed, because that's going to tell you how precise this poll is going to be. In places in the upper Midwest where you have same day voter registration, to do a survey of registered voters actually does not make a whole lot of sense to me, because there's a possibility that somebody who isn't on a registered voter list could show up on election day and end up gumming up the works. So I think you have to pay attention to like who the universe is, and then also pay attention to the fact that you have to know what sort of the conditions are. And also keep in mind that when we're looking at primary elections and when we're looking at non-presidential election years, defining who is a likely voter becomes more and more imprecise. It is hard to figure out who's going to show up in a primary because not everybody shows up in a primary. And so because of that, please give grace to your pollsters when they're trying the best that they can to identify the right sampling universe. It's just going to be harder in any primary election versus a general election. And it's going to be harder in midterm years than it is in presidential years because you have lower voter turnout.
6: Professor Gillespie, on the media side of this equation, political news outlets and the people who cover polls and races, do you feel like they're doing a better job in recent years in covering the stakes of elections, the dynamics of elections, and not just the horse race as much? We've heard this mantra. We use it here at 1A, stakes, not odds. Mm-hmm. Is the political media doing a better job, same job? What do you think?
9: Room for improvement in terms of talking about substance. as opposed to just talking about the horse race.
8: And, yes, and I just want to, we lost your line for just a second there. You said you think there's room for improvement.
9: Definitely room for improvement. I think we should be talking less about who's up and who's down versus, you know, what are the issues that people stand for? I think that that's going to be more informative for the public and more useful for the public. It also kind of helps to not get us bogged down in some of the elements of polarization where all we care about is who's up and who's down, right? So long as it's our people that are up and the other folks that are down. So I think that there are lots of ways that there are rooms for improvement, but there's still a place.

0: actually need to know the generic ballot numbers in order to run the statistical models that will help predict how many seats one party is going to gain or lose in an election. So there's still very much a utility in doing that. And then after elections, the things that I'm interested in are what type of people were more likely to support candidate A versus candidate B. So some of the questions that don't get a whole lot of attention during the pre-election season actually become vitally important to me in terms of trying to study political behavior after an election.
1: Well, we got this from Bob, who says, polls don't do anything for me in terms of impacting any of my decisions. I get how they help a campaign, but what help could they possibly be to an average voter? Lee, I'd love your perspective on that.
2: Well, I think, you know, public opinion, and it's not my line, is the only legitimate sovereign in a democracy. So that's what we're based on, the voice of the people. And I think when George Gallup started this whole thing in the 1930s, his idea was to have democracy in on the discussion. So what do people think on the issues? Now, in fairness to all of us, is that the first question I am asked when we put out any kind of numbers is who's ahead and who's behind? Mm-hmm. Okay, that's what people, unfortunately or fortunately, are interested in. They want to know, is somebody doing well, somebody not doing well? I would like to know, what does the public care about? And so, you know, you get into a very different discussion and you try to get that, the focus on that as well. I should point out also, we're talking about all the nuances in polls and the quality of polls and all the aggregators and forecasters, but sometimes polls are singing with the same note. For example, Donald Trump is not very popular. How do you know that? Well, you kind of sense it. How do you sense it? Because the polls are all showing very similar numbers. He's, you know, high 30s, low 40s nationwide. And so, and here's a case where the polls are singing with the same note. And I think that that's important to understand. The war in Iran is not popular. People are concerned about the prices of fuel. These are things that public opinion tell you, and you may say, well, that's common knowledge. It's common knowledge because public polls are telling you that. So I think that that's sort of where the role and the benefit is. Who's ahead and who's behind, and how much, as we said several times, it's a snapshot. But if you get into the forecaster world, that's a whole different world. And if you find out that, you know, a weather forecast tells you that it's going to rain tomorrow, there's an 88% chance it's going to rain, and it doesn't, you took an umbrella, you took your raincoat, and you don't really care. It didn't rain. If you're told that Hillary Clinton is going to beat Donald Trump in 2016 by 96% probability, and she loses, that's a thing that you're going to be concerned about. So I think that there's a lot of gradations here. But let's also think that the polls can within reason, accurately measure if they are quality polls with a track record, and in measuring the audience, that's the appropriate one that Andre that just identified. You know, who are you talking to for a particular race? We like to talk to citizens as a whole very often. What does America think? Not just what do likely voters think, but what are the people who are on the sidelines? Would that, you know, winners claim mandates. Mm-hmm. Well, is it a mandate of the few people who voted or a mandate of the country as a whole? And that's a distinction, you know, people have to understand too.
1: We're talking to pollster Lee Meeringhoff, also with us political science professor Andra Gillespie. I'm Jen White here with Todd Zwillick. 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
4: 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Norma Martinez here with Joy Palacios, and Jen White brings up a great point about, you know, just being able to contribute to something that you believe in, and especially during this program 1A, where you do hear these really in-depth one-hour conversations. I don't know if anybody's ever talked to pollsters as much as Jen White has in the last hour. I'm sure they have loved to be able to

0: share their perspective of, you know, not all polling may necessarily be correct, but there are certain ways that they have to do things. And many times those polls are right on the dot. And now that it's coming up on election season, we are seeing poll after poll after poll, Joey. And I know that you and your own reporting have been seeing a lot of those numbers coming your way.
1: Yeah. And, you know, it's always interesting to see how things end up unfolding. You know, we've been seeing a lot of the varying polls, for instance, in the Texas Senate race right now, or I should say rather the U.S. Senate race for Texas against Paxton, against Tallarico. And so, you know, you're seeing a shift where potentially the Democratic candidate might actually be ahead of the Republican candidate this time. But, you know, as we've seen with polls, they take all kinds of turns as we get closer to Election Day. And early voting does begin in 1 week here in Texas. So make sure that you are good to go and ready to vote. And we will make sure that you have the information that you need when you tune in to TPR to help you make the informed decisions that you want to make. So call us at 800-622-8977. 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Or go to tpr.org. And then you know that every time you turn on your radio, you will be a partner in making this information available and out there, not just for you, but for everybody around you.
0: I mean, and using the elections, just an example of the things that we do here at TPR to keep you informed. I mean, Joey, every election day, whether it's a November election, whether it's a municipal election, a bond election, there are reporters here. There are reporters on the field talking to voters, and we have editors working to piece what you have collected here in the studio and on the field to make sure that we have a usable product to go on the air. And hours of work can go into a product that may only be seconds to just minutes long. But so much care goes into those brief parts of storytelling or newsmaking that we're doing. I mean, there is a talent to what it is that we do here in order to present these types of stories to your ears. And I think we've got a pretty pat down here at TPR, Joey.
1: You know, I like to say that a great reporter is a good summarizer, because you can take hours long school board meetings, city council meetings, and condense those down into anywhere from 45 seconds to a minute.
0: And you have spent all day at these meetings.
1: Oh, there have been times where a city council meeting has started at 9 and then it's also ended at 8 p.m. or so. And so
0: but yet you were, hey, Joey, can you have something for the afternoon?
1: Exactly.
0: they haven't voted on it yet, but okay.
1: Right, yeah. So, you know, it's one of the things you have to make sure that the public is updated, is because, you know, you're the eyes and ears for the things that are going around. And that's the important part of remaining unbiased and clear about what is happening. So that way people can make sure that, or people know that the information out there is accurate and correct. And that there's been a lot of, like, TLC, if you will, put into making sure that it's concise and doesn't get bogged down in too much information. Because, you know, if there's one thing about really any public meeting that involves government officials, they definitely last a long time, because the officials like to make their opinions known.
0: And they'd never be able to work in public radio then.
1: So if you value that, you know, it's obviously, it's not just myself, but it's also, you know, Brian Kirkpatrick, who covers county, or Bexar County rather, and then you have Camille, who covers my gosh, the almost 17 school districts here that we have just in Bexar County. And you know, thankfully we have a lot of support now with our partnership with the San Antonio Report, which was again made possible by our donors and the community, to make sure that we have this apparatus in place to cover all of these things that are happening all around us, because, you know, this news and information doesn't exist in a vacuum. It's something that has to be found and put together, and you have to, like, make sure that it's, again, concise, and it's not bogged down with unnecessary information or the little nuances that happen in meetings and decisions. So, you know, that's one of the reasons that we're here, is to make sure that you have everything that you need to make a decision. 800-622-8977. That's 800-622-8977. Or you can also go to tpr.org and make your contribution.
0: Right. There. And it all involves financial investment. And this is why we're coming to you. TPR and all public media, our method of raising money is by directly appealing to you, because you are our primary source of funding. Maybe the myth still exists among some circles that we are supported by the government. It was pretty well reported by NPR and by major networks that that money no longer exists. It amounted maybe to about 10% of our overall budget, but it amounted to hundreds of thousands of dollars we no longer have in our budget. So we're looking to raise $750,000 by the end of the week. We've already raised over $280,000. We have about $460,000 more to raise. And so it's a lot, and it's not a number that we come across arbitrarily. A lot of people are looking at what it is that we need to ask for when we do these fall fundraising, spring fundraising drives, year-end drives, summer drives. I know sometimes it feels like we're asking a lot of you a lot of times, but we need to, because we hope that the product that you hear is worth an investment of whatever you can give to tpr.org. We're going back to the news shortly. 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
2: Live from NPR News in Washington, I'm Windsor Johnston. Federal agents searched the home of Representative Ilhan Omar this morning in the Washington, D.C. area. That's according to reports from the Associated Press. NPR's Lou Garrett says the Minnesota Democrat has long earned the ire of President Trump.
3: In response to questions regarding the search of Congresswoman Omar's home, the Department of Justice tells NPR agents with the Homeland Security Investigations, quote, executed a judicially authorized search warrant. This warrant was approved by the DOJ, and the search was done in Washington, D.C. The DOJ says the HSI search was part of a, quote, ongoing federal criminal investigation. NPR has reached out to Omar's office for a response. The Minnesota representative was first elected to the House in 2018. She's part of a group of progressive female lawmakers known as the Squad. Trump has long criticized Omar and the Squad. Luke Garrett, NPR News, Washington.
2: Another attack on Riyadh's international airport in Saudi Arabia has left one person dead and 11 others injured. It comes a day after a missile strike on a passenger terminal that killed 13 people and wounded more than 300. NPR's Aya Batraoui reports Yemen's Houthi rebels claim responsibility for the first attack.
4: Riyadh Airport has been hit at least four times over the past week, including twice over the weekend. The deadliest attack was Saturday. The Houthis struck a passenger terminal there. The Saudis released CCTV footage showing passengers, many of them Muslim pilgrims headed to Mecca, standing in line when a fireball hits the passenger terminal and parts of the ceiling collapse. Helicopters were seen flying in to medevac the wounded out. And Saudi authorities say 13 people of various nationalities were killed, including a U.S. citizen.
2: NPR's Aya Batraoui reporting from Dubai. Waves are pounding the shore in Long Beach, California, in the wake of Tropical Storm Rachel. Steve Futterman reports damage assessments are underway, with dangerous surf expected to affect parts of Southern California over the next few days.
5: Coastal areas suffered most of the damage. High tides and powerful waves battered beach cities, including Long Beach, Newport Beach, and in the San Diego area, Imperial Beach. Some oceanfront homes were hit very hard. The boardwalk in Long Beach suffered significant damage. Many streets were flooded. In some cases, drivers had to be rescued from their cars. There were similar reports of damage to the south in Baja California. This could be a preview of things to come, as forecasters predict a very strong El Nino weather pattern during the upcoming months, which will bring additional powerful storms. For NPR News, I'm Steve Futterman in Los Angeles.
2: On Wall Street, the Dow was up 246 points. 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
0: You're listening to Texas Public Radio. Good morning. I'm Norma Martinez. Quickly doing a say that there is a crash on I-10 East at Camp Bullis, blocking two lanes of traffic. This crash has been working now for almost the last 6 hours, so you're still going to see some slowdown in traffic there on those eastbound lanes of I-10 on the city's far northwest side. I'm here with Joy Palacios. It's our fall fundraising campaign, and we're looking to raise $750,000 by the end of the drive, which we are looking to end on Friday. And Joey, we have a kind of a short-term challenge. We're trying to meet by noon today so we can claim even more money, right?
1: Right. So we have about $18,616 to go to by noon, and if we receive that, we'll get an additional $10,000. 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
7: No matter where you are, it's Texas Standard Time on this 12th day of October 2026. I'm David Brown. Welcome to the start of a new work week. We are now just 7 days away from early in-person voting in Texas. Just 3 weeks until Election Day. Not that anyone's counting, right? Well, this time last Friday, Republicans were raising a big question about the Democratic contender in Texas's race for U.S. Senate. Specifically, where in the world is James Tallarico? James Tallarico's campaign said that he had been suffering from the flu, was taking a brief break from campaigning, and over the weekend, Tallarico resurfaced at the Austin City Limits Music Festival, of all places, and by all accounts, looking hale and hearty. And just like that, the political spotlight swung back toward his Republican opponent, Ken Paxton. Adding to that shift in momentum, a newly uncovered deposition that raises fresh questions about how Texas's longtime attorney general amassed his personal fortune and some of the remarkable explanations he offered under oath. The story comes from New York Times Texas politics correspondent Lauren McGahey. Lauren, welcome back to the Texas Standard.
8: Thanks for having me, David.
7: I know you're traveling right now, and things are a little busy where you are, but considering you've been following Ken Paxton's legal troubles and financial dealings for years, what did you find in this deposition that you uncovered that you didn't know before, and why is it coming to light now?
8: Sure. You know, this deposition is 12 years old. If people remember, if they're following like me, back in the day, the feds actually investigated Paxton for alleged securities fraud. And he sat for a deposition, answered questions under oath in that case. And there were some interesting things in there that I learned. You know, he actually said that he got a lot of pitches for investments as a state lawmaker. and that he was, you know, sometimes inundated with these things, so he would farm them out to his legislative staff, who would sift through them and decide whether they looked good. That was one thing that was interesting. You know, another thing is it kind of resurfaced this story about the business that was at the center of this case, Server G Inc. It was a McKinney startup, and Paxton said he received 100,000 shares for that company from the CEO for free. In the deposition, Paxton said he was ready to invest his own cash, but the CEO said, "I don't want your money. God doesn't want me to take it." So he told that to federal investigators under oath in this deposition.
7: All right. Spell out why you see that as especially revealing. You're talking about two events there. One is the relationship between his public office and his private business dealings, right, where he's farming this out to his legislative staff. But this is really striking how you recount God wanted him to have this money. Say more about what that reveals to you.
8: Well, it was really at the heart of this civil investigation into Paxton. The feds believed that Paxton was illegally funneling investors to this business without telling them that he was getting some kind of a commission. Paxton said that wasn't true because the commission was essentially a gift, a free 100,000 shares that eventually were worth about $200,000. So I thought it was revealing to hear him say that under oath. You know, the story about the free shares had been out there in the public before, but to actually, he never answered questions about it under oath that we knew about. So that was definitely revealing. I also spoke to an ethics expert who told me that, you know, Paxton never disclosed those shares as a gift. He only disclosed them as stock, and that might violate state ethics rules as well.
7: Well, you've watched Paxton survive lots of political controversies that might have ended other politicians' careers, and now he's running statewide against a candidate who's making integrity an issue. Is there anything about what you've learned that suggests to you that Paxton's past could finally become a serious political liability, or do you think Texas voters have already made up their minds about this candidate?
8: You know, I think we're going to have to wait and see. I think you and I both know that, you know, for a long time, and elections in the state can feel a bit like a fait accompli. This year does feel different. You know, that all of the polling suggests that we're in a dead heat, and so I think it really depends what happens in the next 3 weeks, and I would not put my money on either one at this point. I think I wouldn't be surprised either way if Tallarico wins or if Paxton pulls out a win despite his baggage.
7: I think you're pointing to the backdrop right now where it has a lot of polls have not just this race being close, but races in a lot of states and in deep red states where Republicans would in any other year seem to have an advantage. What's your own personal take as to what we're looking at in November? I mean, there's been a long drought of Democrats being elected to statewide office. Do you sense that there is a fundamental shift that's taking place?
8: Well, you know, we have to remind people that a one win in one race, whether it's the U.S. Senate race or some other one for Democrats, right, doesn't mean the state is turning blue all of a sudden, right? It's a single win. You know, if they can pull out a win, it will really put a lot of wind in their sails. It'll mean a lot more national money will come into the state, and they'll have a better chance the next time around. If Democrats don't pull out a win this time, you know, they would have to kind of pull themselves up by their bootstraps, and it does feel different this year, and I think there's some real hope amongst Democrats that they can pull out at least one victory.
7: Lauren McGaughey is Texas politics correspondent for the New York Times. We'll link to her latest reporting, texasstandard.org. Lauren, big thanks.
8: You're welcome.
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0: Thank you so much, Jeff and Zadie. That's just one of the many thank you gifts that we have available to our listeners. And I'm Norma Martinez here with Joy Palacios. It's our fall fundraising drive. I want to talk a little bit more about the McLean level of membership of the dollar a day. You'll get invited to our Merienda events. Those are great little gatherings that we have across the listening region that have people who come together who donate at the dollar a day or more level. The TPR, there's food, there's drink, there's entertainment, and of course, there's conviviality of all your fellow public radio fans. You get to meet the people who support TPR and who love it as much as you do, and you get a chance to meet some of us as well. Our next one is coming up on Saturday, November 7th at Camp Hot Wells. I don't think I've ever been there, but you have a chance to go if you haven't either by donating at the dollar a day level of membership. And you can also claim that very cool hand-cranked radio. It's a cute little thing, but now, Joey, now that, you know, hurricane season, barely the Pacific hurricane season just started. It up the Atlantic season, I should say. The Pacific season has been churning this whole time, but a lot of people, I think, might be giving a second look at that little hand-cranked radio at the dollar a day level of membership at tpr.org.
1: Right, and it's been so interesting to watch. I don't think I've ever seen so many named storms in the Pacific,
0: oh,
1: but you know,
0: crazy.
1: That's just anecdotal, of course. Whereas in the Atlantic, we haven't really seen anything. I think there's been one storm now, so I've, you know, been hearing and seeing that that might make for a very interesting winter. And, you know, that's one of the things that we're here for, is to help you stay prepared. So to whatever happens with the weather, whether it's interesting or not, we'll make sure that you are well up to date as to things that are coming in. And, you know, that's something that we've been doing here for nearly 40 years. You know, in 1988, San Antonio was the last major city in the country without public radio programming. 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
0: And we've had a really great response also from our pet members at TPR. We had a $5,000 challenge issued to us by the owner of Thurber, our very first pet member to TPR years ago. Thurber no longer with us, but his memory remains in this challenge by his pet parents, who have said that for the first $5,000 we raise in pet memberships, they will match that and give us an additional $5,000. So the challenge Joy was just talking about, if you make that a pet membership, that's twice as far as that contribution is going here at TPR. So I think we have maybe about $1,500 or so left to go in that pet challenge. And those pet memberships start at a basic $5 a month contribution, though I have heard that we have pet members who give it a dollar a day level of membership. And we have a thank you gift to our pet members of a purple bandana with a white TPR logo on it. And I'm sure your dog at the dog park would love to you know, trot around the dog park wearing that bandana until a rambunctious golden retriever decides to grab it and try to tear it off, because that's what they do. So why don't you make that contribution to TPR right now at 800-622-8977, 800-622-8977. 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Again, it's our fall fundraising campaign. We need to raise $750,000 by the end of the week. 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So far, Joy, we've made all our challenges. 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And thank you.
11: 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Democrat Adrian Reyna and Republican Rick Martinez are facing off for that seat. Martinez turned down our invitation, but Reyna will join us to take your questions. Also, we'll hear about the proposal to give pre-K for SA 20 more years of local sales tax revenue. 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
13: I'm Jason Mellard from the Center for Texas Music History at Texas State University. This week in Texas music history, a UT student witnesses a jazz concert that alters the course of history. On October 12, 1931, Louis Armstrong performed a concert at Austin's Driscoll Hotel that sent ripples through civil rights history decades later. Armstrong was then at a critical moment in his career. He had just wrapped up his genre-defining time with the Hot Five and was entering a new era of improvisations on American standards that would make Armstrong among the most celebrated artists of the 20th century. His key recordings of Stardust and Georgia on My Mind came just 3 weeks after this Austin tour date. This particular concert holds additional weight because of someone who was in attendance, or at least who that someone would become in the wake of hearing Armstrong play. Charles Black, then a freshman at the University of Texas, was utterly transformed. He later said of that night that it is impossible to overstate the significance in 1931 of a 16-year-old white Southern boy seeing genius for the first time in a black artist. Charles Black later wrote those words about the concert's role in his life after having worked with the NAACP on the victorious 1954 Brown v. Board Supreme Court case declaring school segregation unconstitutional. At a reception at Harlem's Savoy Ballroom in the wake of that victory, Thurgood Marshall introduced Charles Black as a white man from Texas who's been with us all the way. Following the celebration in Harlem, Charles Black went home, put Armstrong's Savoy Blues on the record player, and reflected on the concert that changed his life as well as the course of legal history. "I have felt that it was just then, at the Driscoll in 1931," he wrote, "that I started walking toward the Brown case, where I belonged. Every person in the South of those days must have had some doubts about racism, but Louis opened my eyes wide and put to me a choice."

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For the Texas Standard, I'm Jason Mellard.

0: and you're listening to the Texas Standard. I'm Michael Marks. Anyone who has spent time in San Antonio in late April probably has stories to tell about Fiesta, the 11-day festival that celebrates the history and culture of the Alamo City. Fiesta brings live music, parades, and of course, lots of food. But in 2027, the festival is going to look a little different. Most notably, a night in Old San Antonio, or NYOSA, is canceled next year. And there could be other changes on the horizon, too. Here to tell us more is Richard Marini, who reports for the San Antonio Express News. Richard, welcome to the Texas Standard.
1: Thanks for having me.
0: So for those who haven't gone to this event that we're talking about that's been canceled, a night in Old San Antonio, can you just give us a quick description of what it is?
1: Yeah, it's a four-day event. It takes place mostly in La Vallita, downtown San Antonio. It's separated into different areas with different themes, all of which where they serve beer. And it's just, it gets very, very crowded, and it's a raucous night to enjoy Fiesta.
0: That sounds exactly like what I experienced when I was an undergrad at Trinity and went to many NYOSAs. And when I was there, you know, it just felt like something that was going to be there forever, an institution, not the sort of thing you would expect to be canceled. Can you tell me what happened?
1: Yeah, basically the San Antonio Conservation Society, which puts on NYOSA, looked at the books and realized the last number of years they've been losing money on the event. So they decided to cancel it for this year, for next year, for 2027, and sort of take a look at things and maybe figure out how to do it differently.
0: Are there any other major aspects of Fiesta that have been canceled or altered in this same way?
1: Yeah, before NYOSA, Alamo Heights Night, which is put on by the Rotary of San Antonio, they canceled their event in 2026 for much the same reason. And then we also learned while reporting this story that the Oyster Bake, which takes place on the campus of St. Mary's University, is going to move from, as my colleague put it, a festival with music to a music festival with food.
0: Interesting. What do you suppose, from talking to organizers and other folks in the community, may be some of the driving forces behind these changes? Obviously, finances are what's driving them, but what's behind that? Why the money troubles?
1: Well, I think anyone who's gone to the grocery store over the past number of months and experienced sticker shock, you know, at the register, knows that inflation is causing the price of everything to go up, and it's causing the price of putting on Fiesta events to go up. The King William Fair, for example, a one-day event, their biggest expense is security, and the cost of security for that has gone from $40,000 to $100,000.
0: Wow. Do we know what these cancellations mean for organizations that generally receive money from the fundraising aspects of these events?
1: Yeah, I mean, most people don't realize most Fiesta events are run by nonprofits, and they raise money for any number of reasons. And if they're not making the money, they're not going to be able to give money to these needy organizations, everything from, you know, children's organizations to the San Antonio AIDS Foundation. The St. Mary's Oyster Bake goes back to the Alumni Association and to the school.
0: So is there concern in the community that there's a larger slippery slope down which Fiesta may be tumbling? Are these problems limited to these few events, or is this a bit of a contagion that could affect the entire thing if folks aren't careful?
1: Well, I didn't talk to every Fiesta event because there's more than 100 of them. But Just about everyone I talked with, you know, is facing these pressures, whether it's financial or societal. I mean, you know, people are drinking less. Younger people, especially, are drinking less, and that's, you know, sales of alcoholic beverages are, you know, a big part of how these events make money. So there's a lot of, I don't know that it's existential. I don't think that Fiesta is going to go away, but I think Fiesta in the next coming years is going to, you know, look, sound, and taste very different from what it has been, you know, when I was younger, and sounds like you too as well.
0: Do you think any of the changes in societal habits that we've seen post-COVID pandemic have anything to do with some of these trends?
1: Well, I think they all do. People, again, inflation is taking a bite out of everybody's wallet. People maybe are less willing to go out and hang out in crowds. And some of those crowds, especially at events like NIOSA, can get pretty packed tightly. So I think, yeah, there's a lot of, you know, people are realizing, you know, they don't want to do some of these things that maybe they did back when they used to, back when they were younger.
0: We have been speaking with Richard Marini, who reports for the San Antonio Express News. We'll have a link to this full story over at texasstandard.org. Richard, thanks so much.
1: Hey, thanks for having me. I appreciate it. I enjoyed it.
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0: Good morning. This is TPR's fall fundraising campaign looking to raise $750,000 by the end of the week. 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
1: From the Texas Newsroom, I'm Shelby Rose. State Representative James Tallarico is back on the campaign trail after not being seen for 9 days. Tallarico was at a concert in Austin on Friday and started making appearances over the weekend as he campaigns for U.S. Senate. Tallarico pushed back against allegations from conservative commentators who questioned the reason behind his absence.
2: That's not true. I just had the flu and I feel much better. But it's a good reminder that you can't believe everything you read on the internet.
1: Tallarico made the comments to NBC News. Texas Attorney General Ken Paxton commented about Tallarico's return while addressing the Texas Youth Summit in the Houston area.
3: I've been through a pretty interesting week. Actually, the last 2 weeks have been very interesting. My opponent disappeared for 2 weeks. I've never had that happen. That's a very strange thing to happen. And you know, people ask you, like, where did he go? I'm like, I don't know where the little socialist went. He went somewhere.
1: Early voting begins next Monday across Texas. Polls show several races will be closer than recent years, including the governor, United States senator, and other regional races. Susan in Georgetown says she ignores most political ads because you can't rely on those to tell the full story.
4: I rely on a great voter guide, ivoterguide.com, which is done by people with races all over the country. I look at their voting record, and I see what they stand for, and that's what I go on. I'm not listening always to comments taken out of context.
1: Early voting in Texas runs from October 19th through the 30th, and Election Day is November 3rd. You can check your registration and find polling locations at votetexas.gov. Travis County employees are working overtime to process tens of thousands of voter registration applications. KUT's Gabrielle Velasquez Niera reports.
5: Travis County election staff have processed the more than 32,000 delayed voter records from the Texas Department of Public Safety. Celia Israel, who oversees the voter registrations in Travis County, says the voter registrar's office had to train people from other divisions and work late nights and weekends. In late September, the Texas Secretary of State released an email announcing DPS failed to send records to counties across the state and threw election officials into overdrive. The Travis County Voter Registrar's Office says it still has about 20,000 applications to process. And with early voting starting October 19th, it's in a race against time to get the voter roll up to date. I'm Gabriel Velasquez Neira in Austin.
1: The only SpaceX Starship to survive in one piece has returned to Texas. Starship 13, dubbed Lucky Number 13, survived its landing in the Indian Ocean after it was launched in July. The spacecraft was recovered and arrived at the port of Brownsville last week. I'm Shelby Rose in the Texas Newsroom.
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0: 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I'm Norma Martinez here with Joy Palacios. It's our fall fundraising drive, and we're asking for $750,000 this drive, which should end at the end of this week. We are hoping to make some dent in that overall total on this Monday. Maybe you're spending a little extra time at home as it is a federal holiday. 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Look to see where your investment is making a difference, because here at TPR, our funding is community-based. 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We have no more federal funds to rely upon. It was a small percentage of our budget, but it was still a considerable amount. That was 600, 300. I think the numbers that we look at are around $300,000 or so that we lost with those federal funds. And that's money that we do need to make up when we do these drives. 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
8: And I would think one thing to point out, it's important to point out, is that, you know, that's not a one-time, you know, $300,000. 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
0: And we have more news coming up on the Texas Standard. We're going to take you to Barton Springs and the Barton Springs Pool Bathhouse coming up in just a few minutes. So stay tuned here on TPR. You know, Joey, we are a Texas Public Radio, but again, as we were saying earlier, we have a web component. You can go to TPR.org and learn a lot more about the stories that you hear on TPR. You know, we might have a story that will run about 3 or 4 minutes, but digitally, we will go more in depth into the article that accompanies that audio that you heard on the air. So if there's something more that you wanted to learn, we invite you to go to TPR.org. But Joey, we also have quite a broad social media presence, if you can maybe tell us a little bit about that.
8: Yeah, so one of my responsibilities here is to make sure that our digital content is getting out there to the ether, if you will. So, you know, one of the things I would do is produce videos and make our stories easily accessible, whether that's on Instagram, Facebook, LinkedIn, TikTok, and every other social media outlet that is both existing and may not exist yet, but may come into the future. I remember a couple of years ago, there just seemed to be a new social media outlet every year or every few months that was coming out.
0: Right.
8: I think my favorite was when Threads was coming out, because it was so unhinged and everybody was just having fun with it. And that was a nice bit of a social media renaissance, if you will. And now it's used pretty regularly along with our Blue Sky. And as I mentioned, TikTok, YouTube, there's a lot to keep track of. So call us at 800-622-8977. Of course, and it's not just me. There's a whole apparatus with our marketing team that makes that possible. So call us 800-622-8977. Because, you know, as Norma was mentioning, this is not just a radio operation. You know, we also now have the San Antonio Report with us. And, you know, there's a lot of cross collaboration going on, dual bylines, like stories that I've worked on with Andrea Drush, the City Hall and local government reporter for the San Antonio Report, as I also cover City Hall here pretty regularly. So call us at 800-622-8977 to help keep all of this kind of flowing and going. 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
0: So again, we have a short-term challenge to raise $25,000 by noon so that a longtime TPR supporter can gift us $10,000. So thank you so much if you've helped us already get closer to that goal. We have about $13,700 left to raise by noon today. 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And we know that a lot of folks who have listened to TPR and have had to pick up and move have taken us with them. And we have heard from so many of you during our past drives. 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
9: It's the Texas Standard. The historic bathhouse at Barton Springs Pool is one of Austin's most cherished public landmarks, but the building's been under construction for almost 3 years for a long-planned rehab, much longer than expected. What's going on? Well, a listener looking for answers checked in with our home station KUT as part of the station's AT Explained project, and reporter Nathan Bernier started snooping around.
10: Swimmers at Barton Springs Pool generally fall into one of two camps. There are those who wade in, slowly creeping down the limestone stairs into the chilly spring-fed waters, gasping at every step, like me.
11: Yikes.
10: And then there are those who plunge themselves into the 70-degree pool. Javier Palomares is a jumper.
11: You just have to jump in. It's not that cold once you jump in, I promise.
10: Palomares rides his e-bike to Barton Springs about 4 times a week, and he's noticed some issues with the rehabilitation of the historic bathhouse. Construction started on that in early 2024, and the bathhouse partially reopened about a year ago in October 2025.
11: First off, the men's bathhouse has a sewer vent running through it that fumes gases out into the bathhouse and doesn't smell great.
10: He also wondered about the rotunda out in front that's been closed for construction since early 2024, which is getting close to 3 years ago. So all this prompted him to reach out to AT Explained.
11: So the question I would like you to answer for me is, what's going on with the renovation? Yeah, just what ended up happening here?
10: So what is this bathhouse? It's not like it has any bathtubs or anything. Well, the Barton Springs Bathhouse is kind of like the gateway to the springs that's attracted humans for at least 13,000 years. Only the bathhouse has been around a little less than that, since 1947. Still historic, though. And instead of dark, enclosed locker rooms, it has these roofless courtyards where people change and shower. There's like plants and grass, and you're under the open sky. It's kind of nice. The building is even on the National Register of Historic Places. But after almost 80 years, it was showing its age. So the city put together a plan to renovate the bathhouse. In 2023, the project was finally ready to go out for bid. At an environmental commission meeting, a city official, Riley Triggs, laid out a plan to start construction right after New Year's and wrap up in about 14 months. But Commissioner Richard Brimer wondered about the price tag.
12: What's the current cost estimate of this? I heard or read or something about $10 million. Is that correct?
13: Yes, approximately that, yes.
12: Okay. And notwithstanding inflation and labor availability and supply chain issues, you don't anticipate a significant change from that going forward?
13: We will know when the contractors submit their bids.
10: Renovating a historic landmark in a floodplain and directly next to the habitat of two federally endangered salamanders was never going to be easy. And it was never going to be cheap. The official city estimate put the construction price tag at a little over $9 million. Two bids came in, and when they were unsealed, senior parks officials were shocked. The lower of the two bids was submitted by the Texas-based contractor Spaglass, and it was about $17 million. The other bid topped $20 million, more than double the estimate. Behind the scenes, internal city emails I obtained captured the shock. One senior parks official described the numbers as disheartening.
14: It's pretty normal for the preliminary or design cost estimates to be off from bid. That much off is a little less usual.
10: Alyssa Theret oversees architectural development for Austin Parks and Recreation. The city decided to go with the lower bid from Spaglass. And in early 2024, the project broke ground. A couple months later, the city did something else.
15: Item 35 is renaming the Barton Springs Bathhouse after Joan Means Cabele. I really appreciate
10: Paige Ellis's council district includes Barton Springs.
15: We just did a groundbreaking on that bathhouse, so I think this is very timely.
10: And when this bathhouse was first built, it was not open to everyone in Austin because of segregation. And for a long time, black swimmers were not allowed in Barton Springs pool. That is, until a local teenager changed that.
16: 1960, spring of 60, I went to Austin High.
10: Joan Means Cabele was one of the first black students to go to that school. This is from an interview she gave to Austin PBS back in 2014.
16: Barton Springs is iconic. Barton Springs is Austin. Even though I had never been there, everybody talked about it all the time.
10: So when it came time for the annual class picnic at Barton Springs, the black students were only allowed in after a lot of pressure from parents and students. But they were told, don't go in the water.
16: You know how big Barton Springs is. How do you control all the people in there? So we started swimming.
10: And that led to a summer of swim-ins to pressure Austin eventually to desegregate its recreational facilities. But it was not easy.
16: I found that almost everything that opened, we had to march, protest, petition, go to the council.
10: Cabele passed away in 2021. The 2024 groundbreaking on the Joan Means Cabele Bathhouse at Barton Springs was more than a decade in the making. There were master plans and feasibility studies, a couple bond elections, public input meetings. So it took a very long time to go from talking about fixing it up to actually working on it. And just like the construction cost was about double what they first thought, the time it will take to build this will wind up being about twice as long. Now, some of the bathhouse did reopen last October, like restrooms and shower areas and lifeguard offices. But the rotunda and restoring it as the grand entrance to Barton Springs, along with all the educational exhibits, that's still closed. And emails show the city and the contractor bickering over who's to blame. For example, even though it's a complicated renovation of a super old building, a lot of the delays are related to high-tech museum hardware. In one email, Spaglass said the city failed to deliver a really important touchscreen monitor until mid-June of this year, and that was 55 days late. And the contractor has accused the city of what it calls a systemic design management failure, and says that plans for the exhibit were repeatedly changed after construction was already underway. In these emails, the city told Spaglass that the project's been in a formal state of non-excusable delay since October 2025. Spaglass said, no, that's incomplete and inconsistent with the documented record. The city officials talked privately about scheduling a grand opening for this month as a way to try and pressure the contractor to get over the finish line. So when you go through all these records, there does not appear to be a single big thing that held up construction for months and months. It's a whole bunch of little things that add up to big delays. And by the way, Spaglass did not respond to requests for comment. Now, the city is not exactly sure when it will be done, but thinks it will be soon.
17: Hello?
10: Hey, Javier. I called back Javier Palomares, and I told him about what I learned, including about those sewer smells in the bathhouse, that the contractor and city staff have been trying to figure it out. They sent smoke through pipes to see where it goes. They found some bad plumbing, and they're working on it. And the bathhouse probably won't open until the winter.
17: I don't think there is a better answer, but I just wish it was the project is done soon and done correctly. You know, like you said earlier, it's a crown jewel, and
18: yeah,
17: I think it's better for it to be fully open for everyone to enjoy.
10: And maybe that will include me one day.
18: So f***ing cold. This is not pleasant. But now that I'm in, it doesn't feel so cold.
10: I'm Nathan Bernier in Austin.

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1: Yes, the Texas Standard. I'm David Brown. From the war in Ukraine to the standoff with Iran and growing uncertainty over America's alliances, the world's troubled spots seem to be multiplying. More and more, the question isn't whether the U.S. has the military muscle to make a difference, but whether it has the diplomatic leverage to bring these conflicts to an end. Are we looking at a series of separate crises or something bigger, a sort of fundamental shift in the balance of global power? It's time for our regular check-in on geopolitics with Michael Mosser, International Relations Specialist at the University of Texas at Austin. Professor, welcome back.
2: Great to be back.
1: Putting a bit of extra weight on the impact for Texas here, hard to ignore the story breaking on Sunday, President Trump announcing an immediate energy ceasefire between Russia and Ukraine. In other words, I guess, an end to infrastructure attacks on both sides. I'm curious, Professor, why are these strikes on the energy sectors of both countries suddenly getting such focus attention right now? This has been going on for a while, and I guess more importantly, is this ceasefire thing for real?
2: Yeah, we can start with the why question. It's getting cold. It doesn't seem that way here in Texas, but in Ukraine and Russia, winter is not that far off. Energy infrastructure becomes an increasingly important target. And Russia has been doing this over the last few years, hitting energy infrastructure in Ukraine. Ukraine just in the last year has started to hit back. And so both countries are feeling really the pinch in terms of energy supplies because their infrastructures are being targeted. Turning that story to the domestic side, President Trump, you know, announces the energy ceasefire in many respects as a way to put the onus back on those countries to say, your attacks on infrastructure are driving up American prices at the pump, whether that be gasoline or diesel. That energy ceasefire was a surprise to President Zelensky of Ukraine, and it appears that Russia is not necessarily buying into it either. Attacks into Ukraine occurred overnight, and Ukraine is continuing its attacks on infrastructure in Russia as well.
1: Got a lot of world to cover here, and at the same time, we're seeing some renewed fighting in Yemen and attacks on Saudi Arabia by those Iranian-backed Houthi rebels. How concerned should we be that the conflict with Iran is spreading into something larger, and what would that mean for energy markets, particularly here?
2: Yeah, that's a great question, and this is something we've been waiting for, really, since February. So how concerned we should be? Pretty concerned insofar as the Houthis and the Saudis are reigniting a war that they've been fighting for more than a decade. The Saudis are still a major energy producer, and you see that reflected in oil prices. And so I think what we're going to see is increased instability on the energy markets going forward, especially if the Houthis and the Saudis ramp up those attacks across border, and if the Saudis actually reignite or reengage inside Yemen itself.
1: That instability is generally translated to higher prices for us, as those prices rise globally. We can't isolate us or insulate ourselves from the rest of the world in that regard. But when you put these developments together, I guess there's a larger question I was talking about America's place in the world. And, you know, I guess it should be noted, we're holding back somewhat with Iran. We haven't committed forces on the ground, despite the incredible number of bombs that we've dropped. But we don't seem any closer to the end to that conflict, or the one, you know, between Ukraine and Russia. And I think, Professor, a lot of people are wondering if the U.S. is still in a position to flex its diplomatic and military power and shape events and set the terms, as I think a lot of us thought we were able to do in years past, or if something's fundamentally changed. How do you see it?
2: You know, again, a really great question. I speak a lot about this with my classes, and we talk about a world in flux. There's a phrase that international relations scholars use, multipolarity. Essentially, it's not just the United States and the Soviet Union like it was in the Cold War. We've got great powers now like China and other countries, non-country, non-entities like the, or non-state entities like the European Union, all with what we used to call spheres of influence. There are big questions about whether or not that multipolarity leads to instability or if it leads to something else. But what we're seeing now is a pretty fundamental shift. It took 35 years after the end of the Cold War to get to where we are, and we're working on trying to figure out is this a world that is continually in crisis, or is there some

0: stability on its way. But you're absolutely right. The United States no longer has the dominant role in the international system that it did really even 10 years ago.
1: And we're seeing this all play out in real time. Michael Mosser is an international relations specialist at the University of Texas at Austin. Professor, thanks so much. Talk again soon.
0: Thank you.
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3: 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We still have a ways to go. 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And Joey, right now, a challenge is underway for us to raise $25,000 by noon to earn a $10,000 gift from a longtime TPR supporter. We've raised maybe about $13,000 of that, but we still have a ways to go, and we only have an hour to do it.
4: Right, we are at the halfway point, so we have $12,548 to go, to be exact. 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So let's say if you wanted to create a membership for your pet, your furry friend, your scaly friend, your non-furry friend, you know, that almost will make it count three times with your initial contribution towards this challenge and also this pet membership challenge that we have going on right now. I think there's about $1,500 left in that challenge where we get an additional, I believe it's $5,000 in memory of our first pet member, Thurber. So call us at 800-622-8977 or go to tpr.org. 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When you go online, that everything is there. And we can't do that without your help, because there is a cost to bringing all of this to you. 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
3: And there are so many different levels of membership. Of course, you can give what you can. You know, our basic level of membership starts at about $5 a month, and some people give at that amount. 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We'd like to recommend the $2 a day or $61 a month level of contribution, which we call the pinnacle level of membership. 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We have some TPR socks, also brand new. We have a little hand-cranked AM/FM radio that has NOAA Weather Radio on it. That is also one of our thank you gifts. We have a sunshade for your vehicle that has TPR and SA report on both sides. You can choose any one of those two. You'll be invited to our Merienda events, and those are great get-togethers for the contributors who give at the dollar a day or more level of membership. But not just that. A Pinnacle member will also be invited to our Pinnacle dinner. 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And our next one is coming up February 11th. The great thing about these Pinnacle dinners is that they come with a very special guest. Mara Liasson, NPR's political correspondent, will be our guest at the next Pinnacle dinner. Give today at the Pinnacle level of membership at tpr.org. This is KSTX San Antonio, KTXI Ingram, KVHL Llano, KTPD Del Rio, KTPR Stanton, KCTI Gonzales, and K223 CZ Gonzales. This ain't a happenstance. From WHYY in Philadelphia, this is Fresh Air. I'm Tanya Mosley. My guest today, award-winning musician and actor Jill Scott. She's back with her first studio album in 10 years. To whom this may concern, her sixth studio album. The three-time Grammy winner talks with us about the music, growing up in Philadelphia, her path to acting, and some of the lessons she learned from the legends who came before her, including the moment she first met Aretha Franklin and what the Queen of Soul asked her to do.
5: Go to the corner and get me two hot dogs with cooked onions and mustard. And I went.
6: Yes.
5: Okay, I think I had the number one album in the country
6: at the time.
5: Yes.
2: Jill Scott shares what lessons she learned from that task and why, after 10 years away, she finally has something to say again. First News.
7: Live from NPR News in Washington, I'm Linda Kenyon. Ukrainian President Volodymyr Zelensky says Ukraine will stop attacking Russian oil refineries if Moscow suspends its attacks on Ukrainian energy facilities. NPR's Joanna Kakissis reports Zelensky has responded to President Trump's claim that he secured an energy truce between the two countries.
8: The Kremlin has not commented on the energy truce, and Zelensky says he has not been informed about it. In an evening video address on Sunday, he said Ukraine has proposed ways to de-escalate the war, but Putin has only said one thing, yet or no. Russia has continued to attack Ukraine since Trump announced the truce. Trump blames Ukraine's long-range drone strikes on Russian oil refineries for rising fuel prices. The strikes are Ukraine's attempt to weaken Russia's war machine. Energy experts and even Russian authorities have said the U.S. war on Iran is primarily driving the price hikes. Joanna Kakissis, NPR News, Kyiv.
7: Hurricane Isis has plowed through the Florida panhandle and then north through Alabama over the weekend. NPR's Lauren Linehan at WBHM says the storm left behind a path of destruction.
9: When Isaias made landfall on the Florida panhandle, that's where you saw those hurricane-force winds, those 100-mile-per-hour gusts, and there was some storm surge that also led to some, not just water damage, but then you had the winds that led to the damage of some buildings. But even farther inland, though Isaias weakened quickly, it did lead to some down trees and power outages like here where I am in Birmingham. Unfortunately, we've learned four people lost their lives, three of them from falling trees and one from carbon monoxide poisoning.
7: Coming on the heels of Isaias, that storm in the Gulf Coast now is on track for record heat. The Gulf Coast will have highs climbing well into the upper 80s. Two Americans have been awarded this year's Nobel Prize in Economics. NPR Scott Horsley reports.
10: The Nobel Committee presented the prize to economist Robert Hall of Stanford and Michael Woodford of Columbia for their contributions to the new Keynesian understanding of how to smooth out boom and bust cycles in the economy. The two focused on the micro decisions that shape broader forces of supply and demand. Hall looked at how families make purchasing decisions, while Woodford explored the way businesses set prices. Both families and businesses are guided in part by expectations, so Woodford says it's important for economic policymakers to communicate.
11: Talk to people about why the things that are being done are being done.
10: Woodford told reporters he's surprised and elated by the award. Scott Horsley, NPR News, Washington.
7: Saudi Arabia has launched an investigation into how its air defenses failed to intercept missiles and drones fired by Iran-backed Houthi rebels. One of the attacks in Riyadh's airport killed at least 13 people. You're listening to NPR.
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6: I'm Dan Katz, and here's what's trending right now on TPR.org. A Tejano music star takes on Republican congresswoman in a race that could test President Trump's gains in South Texas. A historic downtown site could soon become a podcasting studio and a public park, and get a first look at San Antonio International Airport's new $1.7 billion terminal as construction reaches the halfway point. 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That's also where you can find many of our stories translated into Spanish. 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Joey Palacios is here with more on how we're doing during TPR's fall fundraising drive.
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13: This is Fresh Air. I'm Tanya Mosley. And my guest today is singer, songwriter, and actor Jill Scott. She released her sixth studio album, To Whom This May Concern, last spring. Her first new music in a decade. Here's a single from the album called Pressure.

0: The song went to number one on the Billboard Adult R&B Airplay chart, and it's about the weight of being asked to look, sound, and move through the world a certain way, and being desired in private, but not claimed in public, and the quiet courage it takes to stop performing for someone else's comfort. Jill Scott has been making music for more than 25 years. The story goes that Questlove of the Roots first discovered her as part of Philadelphia's spoken word scene. Her 2000 debut, Who is Jill Scott? Words and Sounds, Volume 1, answered its own question with double platinum sales, 3 Grammy nominations, and a sound that has helped define neo-soul. Since then, Scott has won 3 Grammys, written a best-selling book of poetry, and built an acting career that has spanned from HBO's The Number One Ladies Detective Agency, BET Plus's First Wives Club, and the role of Sheila in Tyler Perry's Why Did I Get Married? A character so beloved, Tyler Perry brought her back for Why Did I Get Married again for Netflix. And Jill Scott, welcome to Fresh Air.
1: Thank you.
0: It's a pleasure to have you.
1: I feel the same way. I'm so happy to be here.
0: That song, Precious, what a song for your first single in 13 years. It comes from such a personal place, and I just want to know the inspiration behind it.
1: Precious was one of the last songs that I got. I've been collecting music from producers for quite some time in order to make this album, and I heard it. And I love the dissonance in the chords. Mm-hmm. The chords felt so dark and haunting. But it also, the music felt very sexy as well. Like, what is this energy? Mm-hmm. And I put paper to pen. And those are the first things that came out. I wanted you to be mine in the daytime as well as the night. Oh, this is someone who is desired but not claimed. And I like that idea because I know that there are people who didn't choose my beloved Beyonce. Mm-hmm. You know, there are people who passed, you know, on Tyler the Creator. You know, it's not specifically just for someone who is plus size or who's brown skin or who has freckles or, you know, is bow-legged. You know, it's the fact that you could be all of what you are and someone would pass on it, desire you privately, but because society says that someone has to look a certain way or be a certain way or that you want to gain favor, mm-hmm, by having someone who looks a certain way on your arm. You know, I've seen it a lot. And it's always disturbed me, quite frankly, that you're not even choosing what you actually like.
0: There's a widely circulated essay from a writer named Jasmine Kanick who said that Precious lands as a recognition for grown women. And she used that term in specifically. And I want to read an excerpt. She writes, "What Jill Scott offers in Precious is something rare. She names the weight grown women carry quietly, the pressure to be everything, hold everything, absorb everything, and will still make it look graceful. She understands what it feels like to realize you weren't rejected because you lacked value, but because your fullness didn't fit someone else's image."
1: Word. Absolutely. Well said.
0: How does it feel to start with something that's so rough and raw, and then you create this piece of work with an intention, and then your intention is received?
1: It's overwhelming. Uh-huh. It really is overwhelming. I know what I meant. I know how much I wanted the album to reach people in a real way. I wanted it so bad. I wanted it so, and I worked so hard for it. I pined over every line, every word, every inflection.
0: When you say you wanted it so bad, I mean, the thing that, the headline of this record, this album, was, it's been 10 years. It's been a whole decade.
1: Yes.
0: And you've been gone living life and doing your own thing. And when you say you've been pining it, you've been wanting it, what do you mean? Was that break intentional? Or was it also a mix of you just trying to find your way back in some way to get to that thing that you're talking about?
1: I've literally loved writing from the very first time I read Nikki Giovanni's poetry. Loved it.
0: And how old was that? When was that?
1: I was, I think, 12 or 13.
0: Uh-huh.
1: Loved it. Never really saw myself on paper before. I could smell the lotion between my grandmother's legs when she would braid my hair. When I read Nikki Giovanni, like, I love that. I want to write like that.
0: And when you say you want to write like that, I think for me, one of the most powerful things about Nikki Giovanni is she made the ordinary so beautiful. It was the place you wanted to be. Talking about the joy of killing a pregnant roach, you know?
1: Yes. Yes, I know that joy.
0: There's actually a song on the album called Ode to Nikki.
1: That's right.
0: And what's really powerful about it is it's in the cadence of the way Nikki wrote. I want to play a little bit of it, and we'll talk a little bit more about it on the other side.
2: She is not trapped in a perpetual loop. They are not doing what they are using.

0: That was my guest, Jill Scott, and that's a cut from her latest album, To Whom This May Concern. And that cut is called Ode to Nikki. And you were really young, so you were about 12 or 13 when you first found her. Do you remember what it was you were reading?
1: No. I honestly don't remember what it was. I should. I remember the pictures, and I remember how I felt. It was a book of poetry. But my English teacher, her name was Fran Danish. She gave us a list of people to do an essay about. And I landed on Nikki Giovanni. And I just thought it was probably like some Italian guy or some Italian lady.
2: Yes.
1: And I found this poet. Ego tripping, obviously, you know, was big for me. Particularly in the quote-unquote neo-soul era. We were all discovering poets and having poetry slams. Mm. In college, I tried to get into her class and couldn't.
0: Yeah.
1: Oh, I tried. Couldn't get in that class. I never actually had a chance to shake her hand.
0: You never met her?
1: I never met her. But the impact is massive.
3: 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If you're just joining us, my guest is singer and actor Jill Scott. 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
4: I'm Dan Katz, here with Joey Palacios, and we are here during TPR's fall fundraising campaign, making sure that programs like Fresh Air and all that we offer here at TPR are strong and on the air despite challenges and funding cuts. We are continuing to have ambitious goals to grow, and to do that, we need to have an ambitious pledge drive. And I love this conversation right now with Jill Scott. You know, here's an artist who's won 3 Grammys, built a career in music, poetry, acting. Now at 53, she's getting to do things entirely on her own terms. And that's what makes Fresh Air so special. You know, Tanya Mosley doesn't just ask about the new album. She takes us into the life behind the music, the experiences, the influences, the decisions that shape the artist. 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Joey Palacios is here with me. 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
2: And we have an update. We have a $6,900 to go, specifically $6,934 in this challenge. So folks are donating right now. 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
0: One of the things that I found remarkable as I was digging deeper into this new album is that it's come out on your Blues Babe Records. That is your label. You own this one completely. Has it offered you the freedom to be able to really sit in that pocket that you sit in that allows you to speak that truth in the way that you do?
1: Yes, everything has led me to this place. As this 53-year-old woman who is, you know, maneuvering her career the way she wants to, how she wants to, when she wants to, for whom she wants to, this is all been a part of the plan I didn't know that was even happening. But I love it. I'm the same little girl who read a poem for my 8th grade graduation and got a standing ovation. And I meant what I said. The school that I went to, it had air condition. It had carpets on the floor. It had lockers. It had lunch. And from the school that I had come from before, you know, this was a revelation. This was everything. It set me up for wanting more, right? So that little girl who reads the poem and everybody stands up, and I'd never really done anything in public before, you know, got this, yes, we hear you, we feel you, we understand it, we see it too. It let me know that I wasn't alone, that there are people who dream for real, this is what To Whom This May Concern is all about. It's that little girl mixed with some living, you know, being a daughter. My father passed. Being a mother, my son is in this critical area. Being a daughter as well to my mother, that's a whole other dynamic. Now I'm the leader in our household. You know, when my mother has been my mother, now I have to mother my mother. Like, ooh, a lot of stuff. I turned 50. There was a light that clacked loudly in my ears, and there's no going back. I'm here now. This is the best life I have ever had, period.
5: You're at this place of such beauty where you say, I am living the life I want to live. I am the age that I have always dreamed of being. But has it always been that way for you?
1: For me, it really is about the journey. Listen, all that I wanted was a house on Spring Garden.
5: And that's in Philly. Mm-hmm. Yeah. That's and what's Spring Garden like?
1: 3-4-story homes. They have white marble steps with wrought iron banisters, tall ceilings with very intricate crown molding and hardwood floors. I mean, dream. I would walk by there real slow, hoping that somebody would have their window or their door open so I could take a peek.
5: Yes.
1: That's not what I come from. Mm-hmm. But I wanted it. That's all I wanted. That was it. And I was going to sit on the steps with my cat, and I was going to drink coffee with my legs crossed. That was the dream.
5: Yes.
1: My crown molding is so beautiful. It's...
5: Is there a moment when you realized
1: every
5: I'm
1: day,
5: here?
1: Every day,
5: yeah.
1: Every day? Like I'm sure it's annoying. You know, I'm sure somehow, somewhere in somebody that this is annoying that anybody could feel so self-satisfied. I feel satisfied when so often everything seems so terrible. Relationships are bad. Kids are bad. The system is bad. And it just, it is. And it is. It really, really is. And there are people who live within the light that follow that inner voice, even when it sucks. They make terrible, wonderful mistakes. And learn from them.
5: Let's talk a little bit about growing up in Philadelphia. You grew up primarily with your mom and your grandmother.
1: Yes.
5: In North Philly.
1: Yes.
5: And this is not always the case, but the thing that I've been thinking about is some of the lessons that you learn by being in a multi-generational home of women. You're someone who exudes very much femininity and softness, but also kind of a way of being. You set this intention with every piece of music that you put out there. What was your multi-generational household like?
1: Good question. First of all, full of love and humor. My mother and my grandmother both competed for my attention. Yep.
5: Through humor?
1: Sometimes.
5: Yeah.
1: Sometimes. I've been beloved, okay? So they competed for my attention. My grandmother was born in 1917. She had a whole bunch of stories. Bunches and bunches of stories. She's brown, so brown. And her skin texture was like a soft peach. Oh, stunning. She looks very much like the actress. I think her name is Wumi.
5: Oh, from Sinners.
1: Yes.
5: Yeah.
1: That's what my grandmother looked like. She's the one that gave me God. My grandmother.
5: She introduced you to God.
1: Here.
5: Was she also a singer herself?
1: Yes, but only in private.
5: I think I've heard you say she sounded like Mahalia Jackson.
1: Something like that. Just sincere.
5: What were the other ways that your mom and grandma tried to get your attention, compete for your attention? That's an interesting thing because typically it's the other way around. The kid is trying to get the attention of the adults.
1: No. My grandmother was in the front room, my mother was in the back, and I could go and visit one, and then I had to go and visit the other, and then go visit the other, and that was my days, you know, going back and forth, but they wouldn't come together. Now, they worked together beautifully in creating a home. Mm. A home was very, very important to my grandmother and became very important to my mother as well. We lived in North Philadelphia. There were lots of RODENTSs.
5: Yeah.
1: My mother fought them hand and nail.
5: Like literally. Literally. Like mice and roaches.
1: Yes, that. Uh-huh. Fought them hard, and she won. She got the house next door to us. It had been abandoned. It was one of the reasons why there was so much going on. Got that house, cleaned that house up.
5: Do you remember when she decided, I'm going to buy that house next door and I'm a clean it up? And what you thought as a young girl watching your mom do that?
1: I just thought it was dope. These are the things I expect out of her. My mother will make you a pair of pants, you know. She could do that. Make you a great soup that'll keep you full all day long. You know, she could do that. She started doing drywall with people. Hmm. You know, a way to make money, but also to learn how to put up drywall. And then she started learning how to put down hardwood floors and then some plumbing. So she was hanging around some people that knew how to do some things.
5: Was this all in her day job? Because she was a dental hygienist too, right?
1: Right, for a while. Mm-hmm. She was a dental hygienist till I was about 14. Mm-hmm. But then, you know, after that, it was, I'm going to do whatever I want. And that was a little tough because we didn't know, you know, how we were eating. Mm-hmm. But she did what she wanted to do. And one of the things she wanted to do was clean up this house. It was important to her. And that's what she did.
5: Because all those rodents in an abandoned house is making it their way to your house.
1: Right.
5: Yeah.
1: Right.
5: Was there a lot of music in your home?
1: There was some.
5: Uh-huh.
1: There were nights when my mother wanted to talk, and she would play Millie Jackson. And we would drink Manischewitz. That was a thing.
5: What is that?
1: Manischewitz is like a Jewish wine. I think it's not very good. It's very sweet.
5: And how old were you?
1: I don't know, maybe 15, 16. Yeah. But having a little Manischewitz and listening to Millie Jackson or the Pointer Sisters. My mother's music was very rooted in womanhood. Mm. My grandmother's music was very rooted in Jehovah God. Mm. And my music was rooted in, like, verses. Hip-hop.
5: Right.
1: Storytelling.
5: Yes.
1: Nikki Giovanni. Mm-hmm. She opened a door. I never turned back.
3: Our guest today is Grammy-winning artist Jill Scott. 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
5: This is Fresh Air. I'm Tanya Mosley, and we're continuing my conversation with Jill Scott, Grammy Award-winning singer, songwriter, poet, and actress from Philadelphia. She broke through in 2000 with her debut, Who is Jill Scott? Words and Sounds, Volume 1, a double platinum album that helped define neo-soul. Her new album, To Whom This May Concern, is out now, her first new music in a decade. When we left off, we were talking about her early life in Philly.
0: When did you realize you could sing?
1: I think I always knew. It was just mine. This wonderful thing that would calm me down and give me peace and make me laugh and get the feelings out.
0: But do you remember
1: when other people?
0: Yes.
1: Yeah, I was ninth grade. I did freshman day, and the initial audition, I had a drummer, and it was me and a drummer. We were doing Theme from Mahogany,
0: and a movie.
1: Yes, yeah. And all the kids were like, Oh, because it felt like that, you know? Mr. Murphy, who gave me so much, did not like that and played the piano. And I was so disappointed because I really liked the fact that, you know, the kids, I went to all-girls school, that all the girls were like, yeah, that's cool. But he took it and played the piano. And I sang it from a different place. It was so sincere. I remember feeling so sincere about those words. And then the place erupted. It was quiet first.
0: Yeah.
1: And I finished the line. And then silent. And then, that was it. That was the moment. Like, oh, you like it too?
0: Because before then, you had been singing, but just singing to yourself, not in front of other people.
1: Not in front of other people.
0: Where would you sing?
1: Where my grandma sang, in the tub. And when you're cleaning, you know, or on my way to school, or, you know, on the bus, or at recess while playing rope, like, you know, everywhere.
0: There's this story that Questlove from The Roots discovered you as part of
5: the spoken word scene in Philadelphia. How do you remember it?
1: I was in a poetry reading. I had been doing it quite a bit. I had my feelings hurt, and my girlfriends were like, read poetry. And I was like, okay. So I wrote, and my girlfriends were like, you're a poet. And I was like, I'm a poet like Nikki Giovanni. I'm going to do it more. So I did it more and started to make a little bit of a name for myself. And then Questlove came to a poetry reading. I think he was DJing. He might have been. I don't know. But he was there, and he asked me if I ever wrote songs. And I was like, yeah, I do. But I didn't. I lied.
5: What was it in you in that moment that made you say, yeah, I can? And how did that feel knowing that, oh, you might be able to enter this world?
1: I didn't really think about the world. I just honestly enjoy what I was doing. And you mean there could be more of that? Oh, I would like more of that. So, yeah, I went. You know, when he invited me to the studio to write a hook for them, sure, I'll go. I had been listening to Do You Want More faithfully. It was one of my favorite albums. Mm-hmm. Still is to this day. So, you know, this is a big deal to be asked by Questlove, you know, but it's also like Philly. Because this is the guy that played, you know, on the street corner.
5: Right, you knew him at that time.
1: I didn't know him.
5: But you knew of him.
1: I knew them. I knew of them.
5: Yeah.
1: You know, but I don't necessarily assert myself in these places. It has to be organic for me so that it's real.
5: So you entered that studio and then you started writing.
1: Yeah.
5: And there's this song, You Got Me, was your first real songwriting credit.
1: Yep.
5: A song that you sang for the Roots. But the version that we heard was Erykah Badu's version.
1: Mm-hmm.
5: Take us back to that moment. Did you record the track?
1: Yes. It all happened in one day, like one afternoon. I went to the studio, Sigma Sound, and Scott Storch and I were talking, hanging out.
5: And who's that, just for folks who don't know?
1: Scott Storch is a big-time producer now, okay?
5: Mm-hmm. Yeah.
1: Big time. And at the time, he was playing keys for the Roots.
5: Mm-hmm.
1: So we go into the studio, and it was very simple. He started playing a melody. I sang the words. He said, can you record that? And I said, okay. Recorded it. And we went to lunch. We went to an Italian restaurant. I kind of forgot all about it. I don't know why, but I did. You know, either they liked it or they didn't.
5: Yes.
1: And they liked it. So I heard through the grapevine. I was told that they liked it, that they were going to use it. Then I heard it was a single. I was like, it's a single? Oh, my God, that's crazy. I can't believe this is happening to me. And then I was on 22nd Street. I was looking for, like, beauty supplies or walking by the beauty supply places. And I heard the song, and I was like, oh, this is the song. And it wasn't my voice.
5: Mm.
1: And I was like, what is who? And then I knew who it was. You know, I listened a little more. I was like, that's Erykah Badu. That's Erykah Badu.
5: Mm.
1: I made it.
5: So you weren't feeling like, why isn't that my voice? You were feeling, oh my gosh, Erykah Badu is singing my words.
1: I got about 14 good seconds. Wait a minute, what happened? That's not me.
5: Mm.
1: And then I realized it was way bigger than that.
5: Hmm.
1: Like way bigger. This is a door. A door has opened.
5: Hmm.
1: You know, and Erykah will tell you herself, she doesn't sing anybody else's music.
5: Mm.
1: I didn't know that either.
5: So that, knowing that, what does that mean to you, knowing that she doesn't sing anyone else's music, but she was singing your words?
1: I'm telling you, it's really ridiculous.
5: Well, you eventually ended
1: up
5: touring.
1: Woke up in the morning feeling fresh to death. I'm so blessed. yes. Like,
5: well, you eventually ended up touring with the Roots, and
1: yes.
5: Then you were singing every night, every city that you went to, You Got Me.
1: Got a chance to learn. And almost lost that job because I had a manager who wanted to make money. And it's not that I didn't want to make money, but I'm singing one hook on one song.
5: Mm-hmm.
1: You know what I mean? How much can you really ask somebody to pay you to sing one hook? And I'm getting an opportunity to see places I've never been. I haven't traveled much. I don't have any money, you know? But now I'm getting to go from city to city and see these

0: You know, like, but luckily we fixed that. We had to part ways, she and I.
1: And you went on tour.
0: Yeah, I went on tour.
1: And did you write your first album while you were on tour?
0: No, because when You Got Me came out, that gave me the confidence, you know, to go ahead and do this. Mm. I had been calling producers and musicians for 6-7 months. I don't know how long, but a long time. I was waiting for somebody to call me back so that maybe I could write some songs for them. And that was the goal. You know,
1: to be a songwriter.
0: Yeah, yeah. I liked it. It fit me. And I figured if I could talk to the person, the artist, and they could tell me some things about their life, I can paint for them. And that was the goal.
1: You know, Jill, your first album came out in 2000 when I was coming into myself as a woman. And I just want to thank you for all of what you have put out in the world. You've allowed me to see myself. And it's a beautiful thing.
0: Isn't it?
1: I don't even have the words to tell you.
0: I'm telling you, I really love this auntie life.
1: Yeah.
0: I really, wherever I can help, I am into it. Wherever I can help. Especially when it comes to, I've learned this, when somebody wants something from you, you give them a task. If they handle the task and do it well, then you can proceed.
1: Mm.
0: But other than that, you know, people talk a lot. Oh, I want to do this. I want to be this. I want to go here. Let me see what you do.
1: Do you do that? Because I'm sure you have a lot of young artists and singers who come to you because they want advice from you. Is that
0: Sometimes,
1: what you do?
0: Yeah. That's what I do.
1: Yeah.
0: Yeah. Let me see what you do. This is how I've learned to navigate.
1: What do you have them do?
0: Whatever I need them to do.
1: Yes.
0: Whether it is to learn an album or listen to an album.
1: Mm.
0: Whether it is Aretha Franklin sent me to get her 2 hot dogs with cooked onions and mustard.
1: You met her. You told her you loved her.
0: Yes.
1: And then she said what?
0: Go to the corner and get me 2 hot dogs with cooked onions and mustard. And I went.
1: Yes.
0: Okay, I think I had the number one album in the country.
1: At
0: the
1: time.
0: Yes. And I went to the corner and I got those hot dogs. Mm. And I brought them back. And I, you know, just waited. I don't even think she ate them.
1: What did that teach you?
0: Well, I would, one, say be nicer to people. But two, you got to earn your stripes. Then I was like, oh, you know, I wanted her to be nicer to me, to embrace me, to tell me that, you know, give me some advice and hold my hand a little bit. But that's not what happened. Mm-hmm. Okay. Now I am that woman to a certain degree. And now I just have a task for you. I want to see what you're going to do.
1: Mm-hmm.
0: Don't waste it.
1: Mm-hmm.
0: Don't waste my time. Don't waste your time. It's too valuable.
1: Mm-hmm.
0: And I like this. This is the auntie portion. She's a little tougher.
1: Mm-hmm. Mm-hmm.
0: And I like that part. This is good for me. It's good for you too if you want it.
1: Absolutely.
0: If you want it. I'm very grateful to be a part of so many people's maturation. There's nothing wrong with being mature.
1: Mm.
0: There is nothing wrong with growing up.
1: Jill Scott, this has been such a pleasure to talk with you. Thank you so much for your time and for your music and your art.
0: Thank you. You're welcome.
2: Jill Scott's new album is called To Whom This May Concern. Jill talked about the people who opened doors for her. Her English teacher who introduced her to poet Nikki Giovanni, the artist she learned from, the roots asking her to write, and the musicians who helped her find her own voice. She also talked about becoming that person for younger artists herself, giving them a chance, but asking them to show what they can do. There's something powerful about that chain of mentorship. 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I'm Tanya Mosley, and this is Fresh Air.
3: And I'm Dan Katz here with Joey Palacios at TPR Pledge Central, and we are raising the funds for public broadcasting in our community. 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And there's something important about

0: about that. Every day we create a space where people can ask questions, can challenge ideas, can disagree, and can still listen to one another at a time when so much of our public conversation is defined by division. The Source is proof that civil dialogue is still possible right here in San Antonio and South Central Texas. And this morning we have a chance to make a statement about the kind of community that we want to be. Let's meet this challenge and show that thoughtful conversation and mutual respect still matter. You can call 800-622-8977 to join into the pledge drive. 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Joey, what will it take to get us to our goal?
1: So speaking of 800, we have $850 to go. 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If we get this, we get that additional $10,000. So we only have about 4 minutes to do it. 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Philip, thank you so much. We also have a furry friend, Shelly Bell, who listens with her human, who says, "My person, who is named Margaret, calls me a terrorist mix. She and I both love listening to TPR, so I want to donate. 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Call us at 800-622-8977 or go to tpr.org. 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
0: That's just about $800 left to raise in order to unlock $10,000. We started off looking to raise $25,000. That was the challenge. We are so close. We are almost there. And I want to mention something important about the next hour. We are not going to interrupt the Source for fundraising, because what we're doing today is too important. Early voting begins 1 week from today, and we're giving voters a chance to hear directly from candidates and to ask questions about the decisions that they'll face at the ballot box. And today we're focusing on the race for Texas House District 125, where Democrat Adrian Reyna faces Republican Rick Martinez. And we'll examine Proposition A, which would extend the sales tax funding pre-K for SA for another 20 years. 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
0: You know, who would have thought that in 2026, the old-fashioned call-in radio program might be the antidote to social media? No algorithms deciding what makes us angry, no comment sections turning into shouting matches, just real people right here in San Antonio asking questions, sharing perspectives, and actually listening to one another. That's what happens every day on The Source, and in an election year, I think that's more valuable than ever. It's a reminder that we don't have to agree on everything to have meaningful conversation. We just have to be willing to have one. That's a public service worth supporting, and it's made possible by listeners like you, and we need just a few of you to step up now. 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
2: I'm David Martin Davies, and coming up on The Source, voters on San Antonio's west and northwest sides will choose a new state representative in November as Democrat Adrian Reyna faces Republican Ricardo Rick Martinez for Texas House District 125. Democratic Representative Ray Lopez decided not to seek re-election. That makes the district an open seat. Martinez declined our invitation, but Reyna will join us to take your questions about his views on the challenges facing Texas. And later on The Source, San Antonio voters will decide November 3rd whether to extend the sales tax supporting pre-K for SA for another 20 years. Proposition A will be way down on the ballot, and if it passes, it would continue the existing 1/8 of 1% sales tax until 2049. Call in at 833-877-8255. That's what's coming up on The Source, but first, this news.
3: Live from NPR News in Washington, I'm Linda Kenyon. For the second straight day, Houthi rebels have attacked the airport in Saudi Arabia's capital. NPR's Aya Boutraoui reports one person was killed, 11 others injured.
4: Saudi authorities say the deadliest attack in years took place Saturday when a passenger terminal in the capital Riyadh was hit, killing at least 13 people and wounding more than 300 others. The attacks have suspended operations at Riyadh Airport and forced oil executives from major companies to cancel their attendance at an energy summit in the capital this week. The Houthis say they're attacking Saudi airports and Aramco energy sites with missiles and drones in response to Saudi airstrikes on Yemen that have killed civilians there too. The Houthis, who are backed by Iran, are also blocking Saudi oil tankers from using the Red Sea shipping strait. The foreign ministers of Saudi Arabia and Iran held a call on Sunday to discuss the recent escalation. Aya Boutraoui, NPR News, Dubai.
3: President Trump says he secured an energy ceasefire deal with Russia that would pause airstrikes against energy sites. Ukraine's President Zelensky says Ukraine will stop the attacks if Russia does the same.
5: If Russia wants us to stop our long-range strikes against its oil refineries and oil exports, then Russia must stop its strikes against our energy system and critical infrastructure. And stop killing our people.
3: Speaking at the Warsaw Security Forum in Poland, President Zelensky said following Trump's statement about the ceasefire, Russia struck Ukrainian energy facilities again, including a power plant in Kharkiv and a civilian gas station. He also said he did not hear from President Trump about the ceasefire. He learned about it on social media. Three of South Carolina's candidates for U.S. Senate made their cases to voters last night. South Carolina Public Radio's Luis Alfredo Garcia reports this was their only confirmed debate before the November midterms.
6: Republican Senator Darlene Graham and Democratic pediatrician Dr. Annie Andrews spent a good chunk of their given debate time talking about each other. Libertarian Casey Whitener mostly stuck to answering moderator questions. But the two leading candidates did give direct, different answers on how the United States should navigate its policy with Israel. Graham says the country needs to stand with its, quote, strongest ally, unquote, in the Middle East, and she condemned Hamas. Andrews highlighted humanitarian concerns in the region.
7: Israelis deserve a safe place to live, and Palestinians also deserve to live in peace. What's happening in the region is devastating. It is a humanitarian crisis.
6: The winner of the race will be the first woman elected to represent South Carolina in the Senate. For NPR News, I'm Luis Alfredo Garcia in Columbia, South Carolina.
3: Darlene Graham is the sister of the late Senator Lindsey Graham. You're listening to NPR News.
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9: This is TPR News. I'm Steve Short. The race for the U.S. Senate is back in full swing as both candidates spent time on the campaign trail over the weekend. Texas Attorney General Ken Paxton spoke to the Texas Youth Summit in Kingwood.
10: Can you imagine Texas going the way of California? And by the way, California already has two senators. They don't need a third. Do you agree?
9: State Representative James Tallarico started making appearances again on Friday after not being seen for the past 10 days. Tallarico told CBS he had the flu and fired back at Paxton and the rumors surrounding his absence.
11: You know, I've heard rumors that he has a rare medical condition that causes clinical levels of cowardice. So I know Ken Paxton has asked for proof of life from me. I'm asking for proof of spine from him.
9: Polls show Tallarico and Paxton locked in a tight race. The two candidates are not scheduled to face off in a debate. A U.S. bankruptcy judge ruled Friday that a stay that halted wrongful death lawsuits against the Christian girls' summer camp, Camp Mystic, can be lifted next month. 25 campers and two counselors died when floodwaters ravaged the camp in July 2025. Lawsuits filed by victims' families were put on hold when Camp Mystic filed bankruptcy protections earlier this year. The judge ruled the lawsuits can proceed November 9th. It's going to be partly sunny and breezy today with a 20% chance of some late afternoon showers and thunderstorms and a high near 93. Right now in San Antonio, it's 79 degrees, 79 in Kerrville, and 82 in Del Rio. 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
2: Live from the John L. Santico studio in downtown San Antonio, this is The Source from Texas Public Radio. I'm David Martin Davies. San Antonio's west and northwest sides will have a new voice in the Texas legislature next year. State Representative Ray Lopez is retiring after many years of public service. And two candidates are competing to succeed him in Texas House District 125. Democrat Adrian Reyna faces Republican businessman Rick Martinez in November. Reyna has spent 15 years teaching in San Antonio SAISD. He is also a teachers union leader and a member of the Via Metropolitan Transit Board. We did invite Martinez onto The Source. He first accepted, but then later declined the invitation. But we'll keep that invitation open. TPR is in fund drive right now, and we're not going to interrupt our candidate conversations for that. But if you appreciate having these types of forums and other programs here on TPR, then you can still support Texas Public Radio by going online to tpr.org and clicking that red donate button. And now, Adrian Reyna, welcome back now to The Source. Great to have you.
12: Thank you, David. Thank you for having me. Glad to be back.
2: This is a conversation with our listeners, and you can call in with your questions. We'd love to hear from you. The number is 833-877-8255, 833-TPR-TALK. What do you think are the main issues for the state of Texas that the legislature should go after? And Adrian Reyna is trying to be one of the guys who will be making those votes in Austin. Give us a call, 833-877-8255. So, Adrian Reyna, if you get elected to the House, what would your top priority be?
12: Yes, sir. I think as a teacher, number one on that list, and number one that I've heard from voters throughout this cycle is public education. We live in a state that ranks near the bottom in per pupil funding. We consistently struggle hearing about school closures, hearing about the lack of resources, hearing about districts having to cut programming as well as teachers and other support staff positions. And so number one has to be fully funding our public schools. Number two, we are also number one in uninsured children and adults. So it would be ensuring that every Texan has access to quality, affordable health care. And then three, we hear a lot about affordability. We've heard a lot about it this cycle. And I was talking to somebody at the Neighbors Together event this past week, and he was saying, yeah, I really like, you know, the way you talk about it, because being a union member, it's not just an affordability issue that had just cropped up right now. This is a livability issue that has been impacting working class Texans for generations. And so we have to make sure that we are addressing every step of that phase, right? At the beginning, making sure that kids and families have access to affordable childcare, making sure that there are early childhood opportunities on the front end for those children. And then when they're in school, making sure, like we've said, they have fully funded public schools with robust programming, and then opportunities on the back end. We have a senior at home, a senior at Fox Tech, and, you know, we want to make sure that whatever options, whatever choices he wants to have at the end of this school year are available to him and affordable and reachable. And so whether that's, again, vocational trades or higher education opportunities, making sure that those exist. And then when folks enter the workforce, right, as a union member fighting for working conditions, right, that are safe and worthy of the people in those positions, wages, right? Making sure that we raise wages. It's not just about bringing prices down. It's about making sure that we're paying our workers a fair wage. And then on the back end, when you've spent your life dedicated to that career, to a couple, making sure that there is a retirement on the back and a pension worthy of your work and your efforts so that you can age in place with dignity. And so I think, again, Texas can do a lot better in addressing every phase of our lives, every step of our family's development. And so, you know, I'm looking forward to doing that work up in Austin.
2: We've heard from leaders of Texas, Governor Greg Abbott, Lieutenant Governor Dan Patrick, both Republicans, that they want to see more money being put into the state's voucher program. We saw a report today in the San Antonio Express News for how that some of that money's being spent. And there's a lot of leeway on how that money can be spent. Some people are using it to pay for Taekwondo lessons and mm-hmm. buy electric guitars. And I'm not really sure how that fits into the idea of the school voucher system, but would you vote to repeal the school voucher program? Would you vote to put more money in the voucher program? Where are you on that?
12: Yeah, I would vote to repeal the voucher program if that issue came up before us, and I would absolutely advocate to not put any more public dollars into a program that would be funneled into, in some cases, like you mentioned, you know, very private needs, and in some cases, private schools that are not beholden to the communities that they serve, do not have democratically elected school boards that are responsive to the needs of those communities. And so I would absolutely make sure that we are first and foremost putting those public dollars into our public schools. At the same time, we put $1 billion towards private schools. We put very minimal dollars towards our public schools. And at a time when just to get to a national average, we were looking at an extra $1,500 per student, the state gave us $55 per student. Our formulas for how we fund our special education students in public school, for our emergent bilingual students in public schools, our gifted and talented students, our students with behavioral needs and challenges, right? Those formulas are not robust enough to adequately fund our public schools. And instead of providing the resources necessary to make sure our public schools are adequate and robust and able to deliver what it is that our communities and our students need, they've continually underfunded it, under-resourced it, made it incredibly difficult for somebody like me and my colleagues, my beautiful partner, she's a school social worker, made it a lot harder for us not just to teach, but even to deliver mental health care and some of the other basics that we know our students are asking for. They've made it incredibly difficult for us to do that. And then they've created an accountability system that is easy for them to paint a picture showing that public schools are failing after having been under-resourced, and then they say, well, we need to pour money into this separate system. I'll share. I went to a private school. I went to St. Paul's from kinder through eighth grade before I went to a public high school and graduated. And I will say, I had teachers that were not certified. We did not have to play by the same accountability rules in terms of the state testing.
2: At St. Paul.
12: Yes, sir. Yeah, absolutely. And so while I appreciated the time there, and quite frankly, it was my grandparents who were interested in making sure I received some of that catechism, you know, education, it was my mom who was a public teacher, right? It was my dad who was a product of public school himself, right, who said, we know that robust public schools, fully funded public schools, are the answer to lifting up our community and making sure that every student has their needs met. And if folks are interested in having their students get a little bit more of their religious beliefs through their educational career, then that's great. Those institutions exist and those opportunities are there for them, but we should not be siphoning public dollars from an already starved system to pay for folks to, again, go to a private school that they may already be attending, because we've seen where a lot of these dollars are going to folks already in private schools. And we see where some of these dollars, without the oversight and accountability necessary, we see where some of these dollars are going into places that are not actually lifting up the public education system or the education system in Texas at all.
2: All right. We're just going to take a break now. This is Adrian Reyna. He is a San Antonio teacher. He's running for Texas House District 125. He is a Democrat. His opponent in the race is Rick Martinez, a businessman. Mr. Martinez did not join us today. He declined our offer to come on The Source. But you can call him with your questions and comments for Adrian Reyna. The number is 833-877-8255, 833-TPR-TALK. You got a question about where he stands on data centers, what Greg Abbott wants to do to CPS Energy, what else is happening with the voucher expansion, special education. Give us a call. Water priorities. There's a lot going on Texas, so we got to figure this out. 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
2: You're listening to The Source on Texas Public Radio. I'm David Martin Davies. In the next half hour, we're going to be talking about Proposition A on the November 3rd ballot here in San Antonio. Voters will decide whether to expand the funding for pre-K for SA with a sales tax. It's already in place, but to continue that for another 20 years. But right now in studio, we have Democrat Adrian Reyna. He is running for Texas House District 125. You can call in with your questions, 833-877-8255, 833-TPR-TALK. So Governor Greg Abbott has said that he wants to privatize the local energy market here in San Antonio and other areas like in Austin, where you have a municipally owned electricity provider. Here it's CPS Energy. He wants to shake things up and make that private so that private companies could come in and CPS Energy no longer is able to have a monopoly. There's a lot of details that we don't have because he spoke in generalities about that. But what are your thoughts about what he's proposing?
12: My thoughts are we should absolutely question his motives for why he's interested in coming into our city and telling us how we should run our public services. I also firmly believe that there are some things that should not be left up to the market, but should be in the public control. And I think the fact that San Antonio has CPS distinguishes us from some of the other major cities in San Antonio, I mean, in Texas. And San Antonio has some of the cheapest energy rates. But more than that, what we've been able to do is make sure that for these large corporations and companies that have come into other major cities to control their energy markets, as other businesses and sectors come in that require the use of that energy, we've seen where it's those large corporations that can cut deals amongst themselves and continually leave out the voices of the neighborhoods and the people that are going to be most directly impacted by that development. And so the fact that we in San Antonio remain, you know, hold control of our public services, that we get some of that back, right, when we pay into it, I think is a model that should be replicated in other parts of the city, as opposed to Greg Abbott coming in and telling us that what we need to do is replicate what we see in places like Houston and Dallas. And again, as a teacher who was in classrooms teaching at a time during Winter Storm Uri where my own students were having to heat their homes with gas stoves, right, with very unsafe means that were, again, a direct result of a grid that was not fully developed, but also the impact of having a market influenced, a private sector influenced, a corporate influenced energy sector that, again, quite honestly, cost some people their lives and have cost a lot of people some headaches.
2: Let's go to a caller. Let's go to Luis. And Luis, you're on The Source. Go ahead.
15: Yes. I don't know if Adrian remembers me, but I was at, I used to work alongside him at Longfellow Middle School. I just have a comment. This guy walks the walk. I saw every day in and out his dedication to his students, the extra time and energy he put in, not just into his classroom time, but the extracurriculars and being there for the students themselves. He's got my support. There's no doubt in my mind that he's going to do a great job.
2: All right, Luis, thank you for your call. And Adrian, anyone to react to that?
12: I just want to say thank you. I'll tell you, of all the things that you hear, of all the compliments, of all the nice things that people will tell you, there is no bigger compliment than hearing directly from a student or from a colleague about the impact you've had on the kids on that campus, on the community that you serve. And I really appreciate that, because that is how I approached every single day on campus as a teacher, is just making sure that I was doing my best and delivering my best for every single kid on that campus as if they were my own. And that is definitely something that drives me in this campaign and in the work that we do every day, is waking up knowing that every single kid in Texas is our kid and they deserve to have somebody fighting for them. And not just fighting for them, but fighting alongside them, fighting to make sure that they have a seat at the table to advocate and fight for the things that they know they need and their family needs and the community needs. And so thank you so much, Luis. I do remember, and it is an honor and a privilege to get to work alongside you, and looking forward to doing it up in Austin, fighting the same fight.
2: The number is 833-877-8255, 833-TPR-TALK. If you've got a question for Adrian Reyna as he makes his run for Texas House District 125 as a Democrat. So what kind of Democrat are you, Adrian? Are you a member of the Democratic Socialists of America? I think they've endorsed you. Where do you fit in that?
12: They have not endorsed, and no, I am a lifelong Democrat, born and raised. I have voted in every single Democratic primary since I was able to vote. And do I think that the Democratic Party has some room to grow and some room for improvement down here in Texas and across the country? Absolutely. And so that is definitely part of the change that I'm hoping to bring about, some part of the push that I think we need when you have, again, working class people, when you have young people, when you have folks who are on the front lines, whether it's in our schools, working outside on our lines, you know, doing the very hard work that makes our city, makes our state, and make our country run. When you are doing that work, when you are working alongside those folks, and then you look at both parties, you look at policies coming from either side, you know there's a lot of room for growth. And at the end of the day, we were tired of asking a lot of people for the things that we needed in our public education system as union members for workers. And that's why, you know, I'm super proud to have the support of unions across the city and of course, of a lot of other organizations that have come out and said, you know what, we are ready for that push. We are ready for that innovation. We are ready to make sure that the policies coming out of our state house are truly reflective of the people, not just of a particular party.
2: So you mentioned you want to see an expansion of health care in Texas. What mechanism?
12: So one, we have to expand CHIP. We are number one for uninsured children. And I've seen it firsthand in the classroom where students just quite frankly couldn't get to the doctor, whether it was the eye doctor, and so we had to move them closer, even in some cases the audiologist, because students couldn't hear. Even if it was getting to the doctor for some mental health supports or for some diagnoses that would otherwise qualify them for some other resources, they were unable to get there. And so making sure that we're expanding CHIP and people's access to the doctor, and then Medicaid, Medicare, we have to make sure that we're bringing in those federal dollars and dispersing them and investing in our Health and Human Services Department, because it's those folks who are doing the work to make sure that those things get where they need to go to the people that need them in the time that they need them. And so really investing in that department to make sure that, again, people are able to access the critical care that they need in the critical moments that they need it.
2: Let's go to another caller. We have Gabriel. And Gabriel, you're on The Source with candidate Adrian Reyna for House District 125.
16: Hi, guys. I just wanted to say hi to Adrian and let him know we've met maybe a couple of times, Adrian, but you had a big impact on my children's lives, and particularly Avery Martinez. Yes. Was one of your students, and you had a big impact on him. He thought very highly of you. He still thinks very highly of you. He's very proud to see, you know, your posters up and about and see what you're doing. I just wanted to let you know that, you know, we're all, you have our support.
12: Thank you. I do remember Avery. Avid, I think for 3 years had Avery.
2: So here you have an example of how a teacher can help change the lives of young people and help them obtain success in life. And we all have to be looking for ways to allow children to feel success. And so what does that mean if we support public education? That's how we do that?
12: Absolutely. I think you're hearing it, and it means the world to hear from families, to hear from students. The greatest compliment I think I've ever gotten is, you know, from students who've said that they are willing to vote for me or willing to knock a door for me, or my young students who have just graduated, who are just starting out in their careers, who are not making a whole lot, and then I'll see the $5 donation or the $10 donation from my former kiddos. And so public education is the ultimate equalizer. It is absolutely the key that unlocks whatever door you are interested in walking through. But when we don't have a public education system that is fully funded, that is robustly resourced, that is honoring all of the students that sit in their classrooms, as well as all of the support staff and teachers who do the very hard work to deliver that quality education for them every day, right? When we don't have a system that, one, financially supports them, but then also within the means of their workload supports them in their environment. But then also when you talk about how difficult it's become to do that work, to reach those opportunities, you know, I think it is absolutely public education that is the key to unlocking the potential of Texas and the trajectory of this state. And I will say that, you know, when I was just about to graduate from college, my dad is an attorney. My brother's a lawyer. He was in the middle of law school. I had just finished working at the Capitol, and I was thinking, man, should I go that route too? And I thought to myself, there's a whole lot of lawyers that serve in the state house. There are not enough public education teachers.
2: But, you know, we're having trouble retaining teachers. Yeah. There are plenty of people that feel the call to become a public school teacher, and they just don't feel like it is a good choice because they don't have the support.
12: Yeah. I think it is definitely one of those tough decisions where you know the impact teachers have had on your life. You
2: the
12: know,
2: low pay, the long hours.
12: You got it.
2: Come dig it into your own pockets to pay for kids' school supplies.
12: 100%. That's exactly part of what made me want to run and make sure that there was somebody with that public education experience on the ground level making education policy. It's because it has become untenable. How are you going to recruit the next generation of teachers when, again, the pay isn't great? The politicization of your career has gotten to the point that you can't even put certain things on your board or put up certain posters without them telling you.
2: Or you have to put up certain posters.
12: The Ten Commandments. Absolutely.
2: And teach the Bible and things.
12: And the workload is insane. You talk about the AI-ization, right? The technologization of education, where you feel like you as a professional are being deprofessionalized. And so there is definitely an issue there. I will say, though, I'm a teacher on a special assignment. I was pulled out of the classroom a couple of years ago, and I'm very privileged to work off of a grant called the Pipeline to Leadership. So it's about helping teachers grow in their leadership. But what I get to do and what I've spent the last 2 years doing is building out a pipeline for SAISD students and employees that are interested in becoming certified teachers. Because you're right, David, that it's not that there is a teacher shortage. There are plenty of teachers and plenty of people interested in becoming teachers or joining the education workforce. It's just that you don't get paid enough to support your family. The workload is too much to find that balance. And the resourcing just quite isn't there for you to make you feel like you're doing service to the students that are sitting in front of you when you know you're doing everything you can and then some. And so the system is absolutely broken. It is up to us to fix it. We have an opportunity not just obviously to elect a teacher to the state house. There's quite a few of us running across the state, but we have the chance to elect a teacher as a state senator, or as a U.S. senator. We have a chance to elect a former school board member and mom who understands school policy to our governorship. And that, I think, is where we have the real potential to change the trajectory of this state.
2: So in the minute or so we have left, where are you on data centers, moratorium, regulation? What needs to happen?
12: I think last time we were here, I said moratorium, and you know, at this moment, I still stand by that. I will say I've met with my IBEW brothers and sisters, and I know that a number of their jobs come from data centers, and so they have a different interest in them. But what I would say is that, one, our data centers have, if they do come in, have to be willing to foot the bill for all the infrastructure, all of the increases to the grid that are needed, and they have to be transparent and publicly disclose all of their uses for water and be regulated to include some closed loop water systems. There are ways that we can bring in development in a smart way, but until those things are codified, until we have those agreements, then I think a moratorium is the right place to be while we figure out how to get our feet under us from this otherwise incredibly fast-growing technology and incredibly fast-growing development that are data centers.
2: So real quickly, would you vote to end the sales tax exemption for data centers?
12: Yes.
2: And make them pay their full taxes and more tax abatements?
12: I think it's not just data centers. There's quite a few corporations that could be paying their fair share to make sure that everybody else has what they need.
2: Adrian Reyna is a San Antonio teacher running for Texas House District 125 under the Democrat banner. His Republican opponent is Rick Martinez, a local businessman who declined to come on The Source. And so thank you so much, Adrian Reyna. Appreciate it.
12: Thank you, Dave. Appreciate your time.
2: When we come back from the break, we're going to hear about pre-K for SA. It's also on the ballot. More on that. Stay ahead.
17: A high-tech arms race is heating up in Ukraine. One company that got rich making smartphone-controlled pet toys is now making killer drones that can fly autonomously.
18: Okay, is it locked in there?
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17: I'm Elsa Chang, how AI-powered drones are transforming the battlefield. On All Things Considered from NPR News.
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2: This is The Source on Texas Public Radio. I'm David Martin Davis. San Antonio voters are being asked to make a 20-year commitment to early childhood education. On November 3rd, Proposition A would extend the sales tax that supports pre-K for SA through 2049. It would continue the existing tax. It would not change. The tax would be remain what we have right now, about 12.5 cents on a $100 taxable purchase. The program operates 4 education centers and supports early learning through teacher training and grants. Supporters say a longer commitment would help expand access and plan for permanent facilities and be able to establish a dependable source of revenue. But critics question the length of extension and whether voters have enough information about future spending. TPR does right now have a fund drive going on, and talking about funding, has a fund drive going on right now, but we're not going to stop to the interview to remind you about how you are the main source for funding for for Texas Public Radio, but if you like this program, you can go online to tpr.org and make a pledge. Join us to tell us more about Pre-K for SA. We're joined by Sarah Beret, the CEO of Pre-K for SA, and Elaine Mendoza, the chair of the board and the co-chair of the Political Action Committee supporting its reauthorization. Welcome back to Source, all both y'all.
0: Thank you.
1: Thank you.
2: And so, Sarah, you can't really campaign for Pre-K for SA. You're here to tell us about how it operates and its record and the data and what we know about it. And Elaine, you're here to tell us why people should vote for it. You're pushing that point of view, right?
0: I am. Okay. Definitely.
2: All right. So I think the first thing we need to let people know that when they go vote, it's going to be a long ballot. And if you're going to vote one way or the other on this, you're going to have to stick with the ballot till you get to that part. And are you concerned, Elaine, that many people are going to not get that far down, that they kind of will give up on voting and walk out before they get to Proposition A?
0: Yes, it's a concern. And that's why we're really telling people to stick with it. Proposition A is, to your point, all the way down the ballot. And we need folks to go all the way down and vote for Pre-K, renew Pre-K for SA.
2: And this is not a tax increase. So this is the same that you're paying, we are all paying now. So can you talk about that?
0: Absolutely. We were in 2012 and then again in 2020 authorized to collect 1/8 of a cent of the sales tax in order to invest in early childhood education, and have been doing so continuously since 2012. So we were up in 2028, but the council has voted to put us on the ballot this November. It is the same 1/8 of a cent that is applied at the class registers, and that's what we've been leveraging and investing with this whole time.
2: The last time it was renewed in San Antonio, it won with 70% of the vote, overwhelmingly yes. Supportive.
0: Yes.
2: What does that tell you?
0: Well, it tells us that we have confidence in the community because they see the results and the data. It also tells us that we have a huge responsibility to continue in demonstrating through data and outcomes that it's worthy of the investment and that the voters and the taxpayers can trust us to deliver on the promise that started way back in 2012.
2: The number to call in if you have a question or a comment about Pre-K for SA, why is this on the ballot, why 20 years, and what questions do you have, 833-877-8255, 833-TPR-TALK. Give us a call. We'll put you on the air. So Sarah Beret, CEO of Pre-K for SA, tell me, how do we know, I mean, we've been doing this now for over 10 years, how do we know it's working?
1: Well, one of the things that the Brain Power Task Force, who came up with Pre-K for SA, did very smartly was to build annual evaluations into the plan. So every year, independent evaluators look at Pre-K for SA and let us know, are we working? And to date, we've had over 21 independent evaluations, and they've all said the same thing. Pre-K for SA is highly successful, and it's delivering results. We are the most studied city initiative in history, and the proof continues, and it's if we're reauthorized, we'll continue to do that because it's important that we're able to show the public that the funding is doing what the voters approved it to do.
2: And so talk about that and help me understand, how do we know that? I mean, what does it mean for a child? What are people saying?
1: So what they look at inside our buildings is that how do children measure when they come into Pre-K for SA, and then what happens when they're exiting? And year over year, it shows children come in below the national norm and they leave well above the national norm in key indicators. Most importantly, though, it doesn't end there. We have long-term outcome studies that show our children do better when they get to third grade with reading and math scores, with attendance, with behavior, with special education services. And we have a return on an investment study that shows just in the first 8 years, pre-K for SA returned $59 million in tangible benefits to the community beyond the cost of the program. So by every measure, pre-K for SA is highly successful and making a difference in across the community, because we're seeing those same kind of results in the partners we're working with as well. We are making sure that they are delivering high quality early learning so that we can transform the entire landscape.
2: Let's go to a caller, 833-877-8255, and let's go to Jeff. And Jeff, you're on The Source. Go ahead.
4: Hey, great program, great information. I just have a question about the account for inflation as, the demographics increase. And the need for more funds. Does this 1/8 of a penny tax or 1/8 of a percent tax, does that account for the inflation going forward the next 10 or 20 years?
2: All right, Jeff, thank you for the call. And who would be better to talk about that?
1: I think I can.
2: I don't want to blur, you have a lane to stick into.
1: Yeah.
2: But it would seem like as prices rise, the tax also rises, and so the income also keeps up with that, right?
1: Yeah, the income goes up as our sales tax collections go up. And so we've seen times when our sales tax rises and in terms of the amount people are spending, and then sometimes it declines. And we live within that budget and budget very conservatively so that we can make the most of those dollars. It's really important. But the 1/8 of a cent, because it's sustainable, really allows us to plan, and the 20-year reauthorization allows us to plan long term. When we're planning in 8-year segments, we have to be sure that whatever we're doing at the end of that 8 years, we're wrapped up and we don't have any obligations beyond that. So going for a longer authorization allows us to look ahead and really be smart about how we invest in the infrastructure across San Antonio.
2: Let's go another caller. We have Robert. And Robert, you're on The Source. Go ahead.
5: Thank you for having me on the air. And my question is actually for her. Now, I'm for the program, and I think it's wonderful to have these sort of programs for our young children. But the question I'm going to ask you may be just an opinion, just like I may have an opinion, but do you feel that what's going on with these holding facilities that are coming up have a deterrent or put the fear factor in parents of saying, I'm not sending my children to they don't know their kids are going to be snatched. To be quite honest, they don't know what's going to go on. They don't know what's going on. Do you feel that that's going to be a deterrent for the program as it moves forward?
2: But that could be for any kind of facility, whether
5: right,
2: it's...
5: Right, exactly.
2: Okay, all right. And so how do you win the parents' trust? Some of them are reluctant, we're talking about 3-year-olds. How do you do that?
1: Yeah, and I think we're seeing that across the community, that some families are concerned about sending their children to school at any age. But we work very closely with families, and it's important that they do feel trust in the program and they know that their children will be safe and well cared for. And so we have not seen a decline in people interested in the program. To the contrary, we continue to have waiting lists for people that want to get into the program and want to have the services available to them. So,
2: but all the teachers and staff that you have been trained and vetted, probably more than any other location that you would have sent a 3-year-old to here in San Antonio.
1: Oh, our teachers are highly trained and they all have national background checks. We have very secure facilities. We have San Antonio police on site as our security whenever children are present. So we take safety and security for our children very seriously and always have. It's very important that parents have confidence in where they're sending their children.
2: And so supporters say that this longer commitment of a 20-year deciding on this, that's critical for smoothing out, like the projecting into the future, what pre-K is going to be. I've got like a minute here, but we'll come back to it. Elaine, tell me about that.
0: Well, that's exactly right. When the council voted to extend the authorization period to 20 years. We quickly responded to that. And those are the kinds of planning, long-term planning, that our staff has engaged on. And our board will also make sure that we have the right metrics and accountability to make these plans happen and, again, deliver for the voters. Again, optionality is not off the table for future councils. They can always go back and change given the environment. But at Pre-K for SA, we have demonstrated that we pivot, that we respond to the changing needs, whether it's in research that has come out in 0 to 5 brain development or other things in the community happening, so that we can make sure we're meeting the needs.
2: All right, we're taking a break here. You can call in with your questions and comments about Pre-K for SA on the ballot, Proposition A. The number is 833-877-8255, 833-TPR-TALK, back after a 1 minute break.
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2: You're listening to The Source on Texas Public Radio. I'm David Martin Davies. We're hearing about Pre-K for SA. It's on the November 3rd ballot. It will be a long ballot. Lots of people running for office and lots of decisions to make. And if you get to the bottom of the ballot, you're going to see Proposition A. Usually about 20% of people don't make it all the way through the ballot. They think they vote for the top guys and then they walk away. But the folks over at Pre-K for SA are hoping that you stick to the bottom and that you make your voice heard. 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And we're finding more about that right now. Call in 833-877-8255, 833-TPR-TALK. And we have Justin. Justin, you're on The Source. Go ahead.
6: Yeah, I was just wondering, I think it's awesome that we're doing Pre-K for SA, but I'm wondering why it has to be a city department and why can't the funds be delivered to the school districts where the education is actually provided?
2: All right, Justin, thank you for that question. And Sarah Beret is the CEO of Pre-K for SA.
1: Yeah, so we get this question a lot, and the state has limited how city sales tax can be used, and it actually cannot go to the school districts directly. The state has said that cities can raise their sales tax for certain workforce development programs, and early childhood is one of those, but it has to be done through a municipal corporation that is part of a component unit of the city government. And so we partner, though, with our school districts to help expand access to full day pre-K 3 and 4 and to support their programs as well. So it really is benefiting the school districts while also expanding opportunities for families who otherwise don't qualify for public pre-K.
2: Now, you also work with teachers. You do training for other teachers. So the work that you do at Pre-K for SA is not just to help the students who are involved at Pre-K for SA, but you have these master teachers who are there. And how does that work, that you work with other teachers?
1: Yeah, so Pre-K for Say really is about transforming the entire early learning ecosystem in San Antonio, and that's whether children are being served in public schools or in child development centers or home-based providers. And so we provide training and support to programs across the city to make sure they're delivering quality, because the research is clear. Only high-quality early learning delivers the kind of results that we look for, and teachers need special training in that. And so Pre-K for SA provides that free of charge, thousands of hours every year to thousands of educators in San Antonio to make sure that every family has a quality option.
2: And according to what I've been reading is that the teachers who work in schools and they get students who went to Pre-K for SA and they show up their first day, they can see which students went to Pre-K for SA because they are already socialized, they know how to work, and they've already have a leg up on learning, you know, the basics, and they're ready to go. They show up ready to learn. Is that the goal?
1: That's right. So we're helping our children get more than kinder ready. And that's really important because early learning is really about brain development and developing strong executive function so that children can succeed at high levels in later grades. And so we hear that often from teachers that they're always excited to get a Pre-K for SA students because they

0: it gives us a lot more long-term planning capability, that's for sure. So much more needs to be done in the 0 to 5 space in terms of research and development on understanding how to implement the right curriculum, the right instruction. This is the very beginning, the tip of the iceberg for what is known in this space. But we do know from 0 to 5, the neural connections are coming at hyper speed, and this is the fundamentals, the fundamental infrastructure for our labor force to be successful in the future. The learning and the capacity to learn is built from 0 to 5. So in 20 years, you can just imagine how many lives we would affect, how many new laborers, a workforce that we are able to give the fundamentals and the strong beginning to, so that employers can leverage them down the road. So many things will become obsolete in 20 years, agree with that. But what won't be obsolete is having to have people-powered intelligence. In other words, we need, even more so than in the past, folks who are ready to learn, are compassionate, can work together in groups. This is all foundational in 0 to 5. This is learned then. That's the kind of workforce we are producing starting at the earliest stage. The other thing that we have to keep in mind is future councils have the option to go back to the voters and say, hey, the dynamics have changed. Something disruptive has come. This state, after some period of time, all of a sudden found the right funding to apply to early childhood education, and problem is solved. They can go back to the voters and say, we don't need that anymore. How realistic is that? I don't know. But
1: well, we have a progressive era in Texas, and you never know.
0: The point is,
1: stranger things have happened.
0: You can't go wrong. Dr. Bray cited that statistics about 59 million after the first 8 years. The Perryman Group came out with, every dollar that you invest in early childhood education, 56 is yielded. You can't get that anywhere else. Investing in anything else but the people in your community, in your society. If we want a vibrant economics down the road, you have to have the workforce. You start developing the workforce at 0 to 5. That's when the most neural connections are made, and that's the infrastructure needed for the future.
1: Sarah Bure, walk me through how emissions works. Is this something that's available to everybody, even if you're a struggling working family, you know, mom and dad are working all the time and they really want to get their kids in this program? Is this something that they could actually get their kid in?
2: Absolutely. Pre-K First A is actually open to any family in San Antonio. And we prioritize those with the greatest need, meaning those that are at the lowest economic scale. But we know that there's a group of families that don't qualify for public pre-K in the through the school district, but can't afford it in the private sector. Well, we offer that free for those families, so up to 85% of state median income. But then for families that are above that threshold, we have a sliding scale tuition option so that it's affordable for them. And we are prioritizing our military-affiliated families, including veterans and active duty and reservists as well, because we know that that's at a critical population in San Antonio. And so we really are expanding opportunities for families. And if they don't get into one of our sites, we help connect them to one of our partner providers who also are providing high-quality early education.
1: So how do you serve children with disabilities, developmental delays, or limited English proficiency?
2: So I'm an early childhood special educator. That's where I started my career. So we are a full inclusion program. We have about 13% of our children qualify for needing early intervention, whether that's speech and language or they're on this autism spectrum. And the approach we use allows them to be highly successful in our classrooms. We have therapists who come in, and then we also have bilingual and ESL education for families that are multilingual learners. And so we really are meeting the entire scope of learners in San Antonio, making sure that Pre-K for SA is accessible to all of our children.
1: So Pre-K for SA has been around for over 10 years in operation. Do you have students coming?

0: back and telling you about, you know, what their experience was like and how it's still, they still feel the impact of those, of the time in those classrooms.
1: Yeah, all the time. In fact, our first cohort of students are seniors in high school this year. And so we've really been connecting with them and finding out what's happened. And they tell us all the time that they remember their pre-K years fondly, and they can name, their parents can talk about what a difference it made to them. And every year we hold a family reunion where we invite our families to come back and join us. And so we have endless stories about families who value pre-K for SA and the opportunity that they were given through the program.
0: So we've seen through these individuals the work. It has paid off. They're graduating from high school this year. That's an incredible story to tell. And Elaine, what do you take away from that?
2: Well, first of all, gratitude to our community. In 2012, this community stood up and said, we're going to give an eighth of a cent sales tax to pre-K four-year-old education. That was a huge risk. We didn't have
0: pioneers. We were pioneers.
2: Absolutely. So gratitude, immense gratitude for this community. And the fact that they reauthorized it by higher numbers, to your point earlier, at 70-something percent in 2020, yet again showed San Antonio is enlightened, that we are willing to invest in our young people because we want the workforce of the future. And then finally, that we have a long ways to go. We still have things that we need to do and improve on, and we will do that if the voters allow us that chance.
0: Pre-K for SA, Proposition A, it's on the ballot, but you got to get your way all the way down the ballot and to make your decision to support it or not. But it is there, and we need San Antonio to make its choice clear. I want to thank Sarah Beret, CEO of Pre-K for SA, and Elaine Mendoza, Chair of the Board and Co-Chair of the Political Action Committee, supporting reauthorization. 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
0: Tomorrow at noon on The Source, Republican Beau French triggered national headlines with a racist tweet attacking UT students cheering at a football game. We'll hear from his Democratic opponent for Railroad Commissioner, John Rosenthal. And also we're joined by Vicki Goodwin, Democratic candidate for Lieutenant Governor, challenging Dan Patrick for one of the most powerful roles in Texas government. 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
9: And I'm Scott Tong. This is Here and Now. Coming up, Saudi Arabia halts flights from a key airport after deadly attacks by Houthi rebels. President Trump says he'll look at joining the conflict.
8: Also, political journalism power couple Peter Baker and Susan Glasser on the midterms, and if Pete Hegseth could face impeachment.
10: Is making people take testosterone a high crime misdemeanor?
11: Well, I mean, by the way, murdering 200 people on the high seas.
8: And if you're looking for some autumn comfort food, Here and Now resident chef Kathy Gunst has three new recipes for chickpeas.
12: You're going to make the hummus or the Greek salad, or you're going to make the chana masala. I think you're going to learn very quickly that chickpeas are your friend.
8: Coming up, Here and Now.
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13: Live from NPR News in Washington, I'm Linda Kenyon. Federal agents searched the Washington, D.C. home of Congresswoman Ilhan Omar this morning. As NPR's Barbara Sprunt reports, the Minnesota Democrat is a sharp critic and frequent target of President Trump.
14: The Department of Justice says agents with Homeland Security investigations were executing a judicially authorized search warrant, and that it's part of an ongoing federal criminal investigation. A spokesperson for the Congresswoman calls the search a, quote, outrageous abuse of power and an unprecedented escalation in the weapon of federal law enforcement to target political enemies. The search took place ahead of next month's midterm elections, in which Omar is seeking re-election. Vice President Vance has previously alleged Omar committed immigration fraud, something she denies. Barbara Sprunt, NPR News, Washington.
13: Many leaders of Native American tribal nations are raising concerns about the Trump administration's proposal for unprecedented changes to the next U.S. Census. The census would reshape voting maps and determine how federal funding is distributed across the country. NPR's Hanzi Lawang reports.
15: One proposed change is not to use the 2030 census to produce statistics about race and ethnicity. The topic has been part of the U.S. headcount since the first one in 1790. Trump officials say they see a, quote, reduced need for that information, which is used for redistricting and enforcing civil rights laws. Megan Bishop of the National Congress of American Indians is an enrolled citizen of the native village of Afognak in Alaska.
16: There's a significant concern about how federal funding would be distributed through grants and other programs to tribes if that race ethnicity census question is erased.
15: The public can comment on the proposal through November 2nd. Hanzi Lawang, NPR News.
13: Medicare open enrollment begins October 15th. It's a chance for people over the age of 65 to switch their coverage plans. As NPR's Selena Simmons-Duffin reports, premiums are going up for Medicare next year, much like in all health insurance plans across the country.
17: About half of the 66 million people enrolled in Medicare are in what's called traditional Medicare, run by the federal government. The other half are enrolled in Medicare Advantage, where private companies manage the plan. Health experts say it's especially important for people enrolled in Medicare Advantage plans or prescription drug plans to log in during open enrollment and make sure your plan still fits your needs. There are tools online at Medicare.gov for comparing options, and there are state health insurance assistance programs, or SHIPs, in every state, staffed by experts who can walk people through their options and help them enroll. Open enrollment runs through December 7th, and coverage begins January 1st. Selena Simmons-Duffin, NPR News.
13: If you're enrolling in Medicare for the first time, your window opens 3 months before you turn 65. 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
18: Live from the Texas Newsroom, I'm Gail DeLauder. Democratic U.S. Senate candidate James Tallarico was back on the campaign trail. He was sidelined for 9 days with the flu. Houston Public Media's Andrew Schnatter says Tallarico was refuting claims by Republican Senate candidate Kim Paxton's conservative allies. They claim Tallarico's absence stemmed from a stress-related episode.
19: Tallarico campaigned in Austin over the weekend. Speaking with NBC's Dallas-Fort Worth affiliate, Tallarico taunted Paxton for not yet agreeing to a debate.
20: I think it's mysterious that Ken Paxton hasn't responded to a request for a debate in 85 days.
19: Paxton's campaign did not immediately respond to a request for comment. An ally of Paxton claimed on social media that Tallarico's absence stemmed from his seeking treatment at the Ohio-based Lindner Center for Hope. The mental health facility has denied Tallarico ever received treatment there. J.T. Ennis, Tallarico's spokesman, issued a statement affirming Tallarico had been sick with the flu and calling the contrary claim, quote, a lie designed to promote a pathetic conspiracy theory. I'm Andrew Schneider in Houston.
18: Early voting starts Monday in Texas, with polls showing some close races. That includes the races for governor and U.S. Senate. Early voting in Texas runs from October 19th through the 30th for November's midterms. Election day is November 3rd. And you can check your registration and find polling locations by going to votetexas.gov. I'm Gail DeLauder from the Texas Newsroom.
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0: from NPR and WBUR. I'm Indira Lakshmanan in Boston.
1: And I'm Scott Tong in Washington, D.C. This is Here and Now. A new front in Mideast violence may pull the U.S. military further in. The escalating fighting is between Saudi Arabia, an American ally, and Houthi fighters backed by Iran. President Trump said yesterday he is looking at joining the fight after Houthis repeatedly struck a Saudi international airport over the weekend. A missile strike on Saturday killed 13 at the airport, including one American, according to Saudi authorities. Let's get some context and analysis now from Here and Now security analyst Jim Walsh of the MIT Security Studies Program. And Jim, why the surge in violence between the Houthi militants and the Saudis?
2: Well, this has been building for months, Scott. It actually started with an attack on a Yemeni airport and has grown since then. Ground offensives by the Houthis to the Red Sea and then south, taking territory. And Yemeni national troops basically retreating and then trying to regroup, and this week trying to regain some territory. But the point here is that the general level of violence has increased. This is a soft spot for Saudi Arabia. And in an age of missiles and drones and rockets, we're now seeing new types of warfare in which weaker opponents can put real pressure on stronger opponents because of the availability of those means of attacking them.
1: You mentioned the Red Sea. There is, of course, a critical choke point for oil tankers. Not a lot of traffic is going through this Bab el-Mandeb Strait. How central is that to this fighting here?
2: Well, it was one of the backups. You know, oil is running out of backups, at least the oil that's in that part of the world. So you have, of course, the Strait of Hormuz. Then you had other activity now with the Red Sea, the bombing of the Saudi pipeline, which was a third way to sort of get around or at least minimize their inability to move product. So all of those are under threat, and it is reflected in the shipping numbers you see for October. So back and forth it will go. But for Saudi Arabia, this comes at a really, really bad time for them. You know, the conflict with Yemen has gone on for decades. The poor Yemenis have suffered famine, pestilence, conflict, and have been the playground for other powers in the region. And now Saudi Arabia is really, for the first time, feeling what that conflict is really like.
1: Well, the Saudi authorities released some CCTV footage of the Saturday strike at the airport, the passenger terminal in Riyadh. The images, you may have seen them. I mean, they're horrific.
2: Horrible.
1: How could these Houthi militia fighters pull this off?
2: Well, I think very much it's a change in the technology available to states and non-state actors in conflicts. And we saw how drones and rockets have really changed the face of the Russia-Ukraine war, how everyone expected that Russia would have a predominant advantage, and they still do have a big advantage. But the Ukrainian use of drones in particular and other autonomous vehicles has really sort of slowed things down and changed the nature of that conflict. And in Yemen, it's different. It's different because they've been at war so long. There aren't really a lot of targets in Yemen. Mm. And this has mainly been an air campaign by the Saudis. They got burned by putting troops or engaging their armed forces directly in the conflict in the war they waged from 2015 to 2022. And so they're having problems at home. Vision 2030 doesn't look like a very good vision right now.
1: Right, big economic reform plan.
2: Exactly. So there are a lot of things. And now this conflict is escalating, and it's trouble for the kingdom.
1: Speaking of escalating, what is a scenario where the U.S. is drawn in?
2: Well, the U.S. has already been a participant. I mean, Trump launched a bombing campaign in 2025 and then sort of abruptly said, well, we've accomplished our goal and we're pulling out. There's certainly reporting that the U.S. is helping with targeting, helping with refueling. You know, Obama helped the kingdom in its 2015 war with refueling. But at the end of the day, you got to have troops on the ground who enjoy close air support, not like bombing trucks from the sky, you know, but really sort of in there in a battle, supporting soldiers on the ground who are taking territory. And, you know, that's a question of the quality of the Yemeni army. And that remains a question. But caution here, things go back and forth. We've seen that in Ukraine. It's true of all these wars. It's certainly true in Yemen's history. These wars go back and forth. So, but it couldn't come at a worse time for Saudi Arabia.
1: Jim, I've read you know, some analysis suggesting this may put the Saudi crown prince into a corner. On one hand, he wants peace for this big, you know, economic turnaround to turn Saudi Arabia from a petrostate into a broader business country, investment country. On the other hand, he can't ignore this attack on his country either. Your thoughts?
2: I agree. I think that's a real problem. Now, the thing here, though, Scott, is everyone can miscalculate. I heard a report this morning that the Houthi forces are considering making a foray into a piece of Saudi Arabian territory. You know, that's just a report. I have no idea if it's true. But as an illustration, if they do that, that would trigger the Pakistan, Saudi Arabia, Turkey, formerly known as Turkey Pact, military pact, and that could change the nature of the conflict. I don't think anyone wants that, but if that's another possibility here. And so it is not, it's not going to have a clear straight line as a path forward.
1: Yeah, yeah, okay. I mean, can I ask yes or no? Does this conflict escalate?
2: Yes.
1: Likely?
2: Yes.
1: Yeah.
2: I'll say yes.
1: Here in our security analyst, Jim Walsh is Senior Research Associate at the MIT Security Studies Program. Jim, thank you.
2: Thank you, Scott.
0: Open enrollment for Medicare begins on Thursday. More than 70 million Americans are in the program, which provides subsidized health care to people age 65 and older and those who qualify for disability insurance. For those navigating what can be a complicated enrollment process, we're joined by Jill Schlesinger, business analyst at CBS News and host of the podcast Money Moves. She'll break it all down for us. And welcome back, Jill.
3: Thanks for having me.
0: So, Jill, many people may not realize that Medicare is not a single health care plan. How many options are there?
3: It sounds like a billion, actually. And if you look at all the TV commercials that are and radio commercials and everything that's out there, you're going to be bombarded. One Medicare expert actually said it's like a shock to the system. There are a number of parts that people refer to. So there's Part A, which covers hospital stays and skilled nursing. Part B, which covers doctor's visits and outpatient care. And then there's Part D, which is prescription drugs. So when people say original Medicare, they usually mean Parts A and B plus D is the prescription drug. But yes, there is something called C, which really should not be called C, and not, it's called Medicare Advantage. It's really not Medicare. It's an alternative to that combination of A, B, and D offered by private insurers. Yeah, I know. It's
0: don't
3: like
0: lose
3: alphabet
0: me
3: soup.
0: With the alphabet soup, exactly.
3: I'm sorry. Okay, but so just think, like A, B, D, perfect. C is like, oh, I don't want A, B, and D. I'm going to get C. I'm going to get one plan that basically takes care of all three. And essentially, just so you know, is that it's usually a lower monthly cost, but has a lot of limitations to it.
0: All
3: so
0: right, well, let's
3: these
0: talk
3: are
0: about,
3: really important
0: let's
3: parts.
0: Talk about Medicare Advantage. Many people will be familiar for that. That's the version covered by private insurers. But this year, some major insurers, including UnitedHealthcare and some statewide Blue Cross plans, are no longer going to offer Medicare Advantage, which means some 5 million Americans will have to switch plans this year, according to an estimate by the firm Duo. So what is the impact of this going to be?
3: Well, I mean, I think that for many people, what they might find is going to the original Medicare, A, B, and then D, it actually may not be as expensive as they fear. Because the thing is, the advantage part of Medicare Advantage is that it's a lower monthly cost. But to be clear, there are really specific issues around the doctors in the network and approval for certain drugs or services. And for a lot of folks, this out-of-pocket cost is rising. So what's it going to mean? It's going to mean more cost. I think that that's the real misconception with this entire program. A lot of people work their whole lives and they're like, oh, I can't wait to get on Medicare because it'll be so much cheaper. Guess what? It's expensive, and it's very expensive no matter what route you choose. And I have to be clear that whether it's, you know, $200, $300, $400, $500, there are a lot of people paying $600, $700 a month per person to get health care coverage from age 65 on. Exactly.
0: Yeah.
3: And I think that that's something that people have to bear in mind as you're saving up for your retirement. And a lot of people think, all my spending, it's going to go down when I turn 65. It may not.
0: Not necessarily so. It's a really good point. People assume, I think a lot of people think Medicare is free. Wrong. And
3: wrong.
0: I want to say health care costs are going up across the board. Part D, which you mentioned, the Medicare drug plan is expected to increase 6%. Employers are expected to say increases of about 8%. And people on the Affordable Care Act are expected to see at least a 15% increase this year. So tell us, Jill, with all these rising costs, how can we best prepare ourselves for unexpected healthcare costs?
3: You know, I think that what the best bet is that you really do have to spend some time with all these plans. And whether it's Medicare or you're still working and you're about to get into benefits season yourself, it's not just the premium payment. There are these deductibles that you have to add in. There are co-payments or co-insurance amounts. And so spending at like an hour, just an hour for something that's thousands of dollars a year will really help you make your better decision. These are big dollars. Spend some time. Focus on these choices.
0: Do your research. That's Jill Schlesinger, CBS News business analyst, host of the financial advice podcast Money Moves, always here to help us think it through. Jill, thank you so much.
3: Take care.
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1: 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It's Here and Now.

0: 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One company that got rich making smartphone-controlled pet toys is now making killer drones that can fly autonomously.
1: Okay, is it locked in there?
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0: I'm Elsa Chang. 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
5: How's everything going?
6: Well, we want to give a belated thank you to everyone who gave this morning. We are in our fall fundraising drive. We're now day six, including the weekend of this drive. So we are rounding the corner, and we are getting meeting all of our challenges, which means we are right on track to finish our pledge drive on schedule. Thank you to everyone who has given. Like we said, we had the source start right at noon. We weren't able to thank everyone, but we were able to unlock an additional $10,000 towards our fall fundraising goal by raising $25,000 more this morning. So that is something to be celebrated. And now it's on to the next one. That's how this thing works. We take a chunk of our goal every few hours and say, let's raise this much money in those few hours. And when we meet that goal, we meet the next one. And along the way, we have some dedicated supporters who really believe in the power of public radio, who have preemptively come along and said, we will give this amount of money if our fellow listeners and TPR lovers step up and give as well. So this afternoon, our challenge is to raise $5,000 by 3 p.m. And when we do, we'll unlock an additional $5,000. That's thanks to Minnie Stevens Piper Foundation, Guillermo Nicolas, and the Chester J. Fox Charitable Trust. Thank you to those wonderful supporters, and thanks to you listeners who will give now in the next 2.5 hours, like I know you always do. 800-622-8977 is the number to call, or go online to tpr.org, click the donate button, fill out your information. How much you give is up to you, but any amount really does help. Everyone giving what they can is how this whole thing happens. Let's keep the momentum going.
5: Yes, we're looking to raise that $5,000 before 3 o'clock. So basically what that means is we can unlock an additional $5,000 when we match it. Thanks to everyone who's contributed so far. But now's the time to go to the phones or go online to become a member. You know, I was just listening to David Martin Davies on The Source, too. Had a couple guests in talking about very important issues, as you hear every day on The Source. Davies came to public media because he wanted journalism to do more than chase the loudest or most sensational story. He wanted reporting that could help people understand their community, celebrating what is working while still examining serious issues like housing and education and healthcare, immigration, the environment. Decisions made by the government is what we often hear on that program as well. And it's that kind of journalism that takes time. It takes independence and trust. I think that might be the most important thing. We know that listeners have come to rely on this programming and trust the programming. And the people who make it possible are all listeners like you tuning in right now. 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
6: 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That means that only 1 out of 10 people who relies on Texas Public Radio for news and information financially supports it. That is a crazy business model, but it somehow works, but only because people have been so generous throughout the years. But especially right now, with the loss of federal funding, which was about 10% of our budget already there, lots of 10% is going on here. And also, the economy, everyone, you know, has less to go around. And so we need more people to step up and just give what they can, so that the people that have been giving so generously through all the years aren't doing it alone anymore. That's how this works. And that is what is so encouraging about our fall fundraising drive and every fundraising drive we have. We have people that say, we value what you do, we trust you and know that you do good work, and we're willing to put our hard-earned money behind that. And that is not something we take lightly. We really respect that trust, and we see it as a mission. Like, you are giving us something that is not something that you earned easily, right? This is something that you are trusting us with, and we feel that respect and that honor, and do our best to give you the quality journalism and support everything that TPR is with that money. We don't waste it. We spend it very carefully, and we really see it as you entrusting us with it.
5: Yeah, absolutely. And I was mentioning David Bart Davies. I just think about the people who make up this operation, like Camille and the hard work she puts into all of her award-winning stories as an education reporter. Also, Jeff Alardi, our assistant director of programming and production. He spent more than 40 years in public radio after first working in commercial radio. And what kept him in public media was the difference in priorities. Here, the listener experience in public service comes first. You know, for me, it's curiosity, too, and being able to develop a story and maybe enlighten someone's day, enlighten someone's week. TPR is available to everyone, whether or not they ever make a gift, but that open access is possible because some listeners do decide the service is valuable enough to support. We've been looking at these certain different percentages of how many listeners actually support. Let's increase that percentage. Be one of the people who steps forward and says, you know, I've been listening for a long time, but now is the time. Now I can show my support with my financial possibilities. And you can help us meet this goal, too. We have a challenge again of $5,000 before the 3 o'clock hour. So if you go to the phone at 1-800-622-8977 or donate at tpr.org, you are helping us meet that goal. 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
1: I'm Ira Glass of This American Life. At the height of the current conflict with Iran, back in March, when bombs were falling, and remember when President Trump was vowing to destroy their power grid and send Iran back to the Stone Age, we wondered, what was that like for the people living there, who do not necessarily support their government at all?
7: We wake up, try to have a normal day, which is not very normal, and we come to work.
1: This guy's in his 30s. He owns a pizza shop in Tehran.
7: When Tehran is attacked, I don't do anything special. I mean, I just sit where I am and go about my day, truthfully. There have been many times when I was cooking or doing whatever, and I just continued doing it because there was nothing I could do at that moment.
8: There are checkpoints everywhere in the streets. And I mean, we're very afraid of these checkpoints. We're really as afraid of the checkpoints as we are of bombs and missiles.
1: Sarah's in her early 30s. And she's talking about the fact that during those weeks that bombs were falling, there was a second threat to everyday people. And that's the Iranian security forces, who'd been cracking down on any dissent, killing protesters.
8: We know they check phones. We know they search photo galleries. We know they've arrested people we knew because of just something they found on their phone, like a photo or a call or following a certain page or something like that. It's very terrifying.
1: Okay, so to get these voices on the air, we worked with two Farsi-speaking journalists to find the people in the first place. People in Iran recorded messages on their phones. Then they had to borrow or pay for VPN or satellite connections and then wait for them to actually work. They had to not get caught. Then We had Iranian and Iranian-American actors outside of Iran re-record the messages in their own voices to protect the identities of these Iranians. On This American Life, we did an hour of messages like this. And I can say with confidence, this is not something you could find in other outlets, on radio, on TV, online. On this radio station, you hear things you simply cannot hear elsewhere. If you value that, help pay for everything it takes to bring this to you. I think you know this is not a profit-making enterprise, public radio. All of us who work here, we do this because we think these stories should exist somewhere. If you feel the same, and you haven't donated, why are you not helping us out?
5: That's Ira Glass from This American Life, one of the many national programs that we feature here on TPR, one of the many national programs that we pay for so you can listen to them, so you can hear them regularly. TPR connects the news not only close to home, but with the bigger national and global stories shaping our lives. We bring that to you daily. That breadth matters because understanding one story often means seeing how it connects to another. And so a sustaining membership would be fantastic. A sustaining membership of $20 a month could help support the people who make that possible. Reporters gathering facts, editors checking the work, producers building those programs, journalists staying with important stories over time. And this week, a new or upgraded sustaining membership can create impact beyond the newsroom, too. 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Just another beautiful way to not only support your local public radio station, but also support other organizations through these fundraising drives.
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5: Yes, you can go online too to tpr.org. 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
9: Live from NPR News in Boston, I'm Josie Guarino. President Trump is facing growing backlash over his plans to import diesel from Russia as he tries to bring down fuel prices ahead of the midterms, with the Iran war driving the surge in costs. But both Republican and Democratic lawmakers are criticizing the deal because it runs counter to U.S. efforts to cut the flow of money Russia gets from oil and gas sales that can be used to pay for its war against Ukraine. The move also contradicts recently passed legislation that imposes substantial tariffs on the top importers of Russian oil or natural gas. Pope Leo says he will undergo lung surgery this week after doctors discovered a nodule on his lung. The surgery will take place at Rome's Gemelli Hospital, which is the primary location for popes to receive medical attention. According to the American Cancer Society, a lung nodule is a small abnormal area less than or equal to 3 centimeters found during a CAT scan of the chest or abdomen. Northern California is hosting the 53rd World Championship Pumpkin Weigh-Off today in Half Moon Bay. At least 30 growers are competing for the top prize and a shot at the brand new world record. That record was just set last week in England by a grower whose massive gourd weighed in at 2,857 pounds, or roughly the weight of 2.5 grand pianos. This is Here and Now.

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2: It's Here and Now. Colleges are adding some new majors to attract new students and help them adapt to a changing job market. We have a closer look now from our colleagues Waylon Wong and Ricky Mulvey at The Indicator from Planet Money.
3: Eddie Hernandez is a professor in human anatomy and physiology at UT San Antonio. His students call him Dr. H, so we will too. Dr. H said conversations about a new health sciences degree program started a few years ago.
4: We have a fantastic biology degree, but it seemed a little broad, and it also seemed like it didn't reflect our specific population of students.
5: Students like Case Brown. A few months ago, Dr. H told Case, guess what? The college has this new major. It checks off all the prereqs that you need for medical school, plus you'll get more tailored courses that will prepare you for an actual career as a doctor.
6: Dr. H came to me, he was like, hey, Case, this is new. This is how it benefits you. I was like, cool, sign me up.
5: Dr. H says by his last count, there are around 500 undergraduates in the current cohort.
3: And he says that if these future doctors and physician's assistants stay in Texas to build the careers, that will be another win for the program.
5: And sustainable careers are the ultimate goal of these new degrees. That puts programs without a clear pathway to a job on the chopping block.
3: The last decade or so has already been hard for the liberal arts in the U.S. The number of bachelor's degrees awarded in humanities is down 30% since 2012. That's according to the American Academy of Arts and Sciences.
5: Jason Fox is the chief academic officer at the Savannah College of Art and Design in Savannah, Georgia. Jason's college has art right there in its name, and yet it still has to make tough calls about what programs to keep. This year, the college stopped accepting new enrollees in sculpture. Jason says the decisions come down to jobs and earnings potential.
7: These are economic decisions as much as they were either A, we weren't delivering on the promise, or B, there was no promise to deliver on because there was no market out there for it.
3: On the flip side, Jason and other administrators at SCAD realized a few years ago that there would be a huge market for college graduates with training in AI.
5: Jason started talking to people at both SCAD and in industries like film and fashion.
3: So in September of 2025, SCAD launched a new major in applied AI. NVIDIA came on board as a corporate partner.
5: The school says the program should equip students for careers in designing AI products and machines. Jason says the number one metric that the college looks at is the employment rate of graduates. And it's hard to justify programs that don't lead to sustainable careers.
7: If you're offering generalized degrees, especially in a specialty university like ours, it begs the question, okay, what am I going to do next? And at the undergraduate level, I don't think education consumers today are comfortable with that.
5: Education consumers. Now, that's an interesting term, but it makes sense given the escalating cost of higher education. Students and their families want a monetary return on investment. And SCAD isn't alone in adding AI to its roster of degrees. There are around 80 AI majors being offered in the U.S. right now, according to a tracker from Northeastern University.
3: But all is not lost for the liberal arts. UCLA has a new department of digital humanities. The school says students will use digital tools to explore what it means to be human.
5: Ricky Mulvey,
3: Waylon Wong, NPR News.
2: And this afternoon, in All Things Considered, California voters are debating a measure this fall to put a one-time tax on billionaires. 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

0: Cost of living is a crucial issue in the upcoming election. Beef prices are at a record high, so I went to the key state of Texas to find out why.
1: There's been drought over many parts of the country, not only in Texas, but the West. So the cow herd has shrunk.
0: I'm A. Martinez, and that's on the next morning edition from NPR News.

0: 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I'm Corey Cook. 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
3: And I'm Scott Tong in Washington, D.C. This is Here and Now. Protesters in India are demanding that the country's election commissioner resign. They're unhappy that India's government is taking tens of millions of people off the voter rolls and threatening to remove more. NPR's Dia Hadid reports.
4: Hundreds of protesters gathered near porticos of an upmarket shopping area, chanting against the commissioner and the prime minister. On Sunday, in a video captured by the Indian daily The Hindu, police were carrying away protesters who'd gathered in the same place. A billboard overlooking the boulevard displayed a government order banning gatherings and even chanting.
5: Attention, please. Attention, please.
4: A loudspeaker blared the same warnings, citing an order from authorities that's been in place since a movement called the Cockroach Junta Party announced protests to demand the resignation of the election commissioner. The movement's name has its origins in a sarcastic meme. In the financial capital, Mumbai, on India's west coast, protests are also flaring. Police told a media outlet that 300 people were detained on Sunday. They include one man who told NPR that police took him away while he stood near a metro station. He requested anonymity, fearing further detention.
6: We were not sloganeering. We didn't have any posters up. We were not carrying any political signs or anything like that.
4: Political analyst Panu Joshi says he's never seen the government clamp down like this.
7: At least in my living memory, I have not seen this extraordinary show of strength by the state.
4: The Election Commission says it's upheld the law and works with complete integrity. The institution is ostensibly independent, but critics of the government accuse the Commissioner Gyanesh Kumar of loyalty to the Prime Minister Narendra Modi. Analysts argue that's why the government has tried to quash protests, rather than address the claims made by critics that the voter roll revision has disenfranchised citizens who can't afford the time or resources to appeal their deletion, or that, at least in one state, Indian Muslims who typically vote against the Hindu Nationalist Party were disproportionately excluded. Dia Hadid, NPR News, New Delhi.
2: We're going to spend a few minutes now talking about a delicious, nutritious, and versatile comfort food, the humble chickpea. Here and Now, resident chef Kathy Gunst is, like me, a chickpea fan, and she joins me now in the studio. Kathy, so great to have you here.
8: So great to be here. Interesting that you said comfort food, because I'm not sure people understand how comforting it can be.
2: Oh, my goodness. To me, this is like fall weather, yeah. Winter, get out some naan, dip it in the chana masala. All right.
8: There you go.
2: Let's start from the beginning. one of the things that I love about chickpeas is they're so good for you.
8: Yeah, they're wildly healthy. They have fiber and protein, calcium and iron. They're also very inexpensive and easy to work with. And you can use them, as you said, in soups, stews, salads, snacks, hummus. We're going to get into all of it.
2: Well, I love that the chickpea by itself is almost one of these perfect whole foods.
8: Yeah.
2: I found out that one cup of cooked chickpeas has more protein than two eggs. And we've got this protein.
8: You did your homework.
2: I did. And we now there's this national craze over protein now. So this is a good way to get it without having to eat meat. Tell me, do you prefer cooking dried chickpeas or canned chickpeas?
8: I have to be honest. I tend to use the convenience of canned. But when I was developing these recipes, I thought, I'm going to get the dried chickpeas. I'm going to soak them overnight, or I'm going to soak them for an hour. Simmer them up for about 45 minutes. They're so much better because you can control the texture. Sometimes the canned chickpeas are so mushy. You don't get that sort of al dente bite where you really taste the whole texture of it. But honestly, you know, those canned chickpeas have really gotten to be way better than they were years ago.
2: And they're pretty convenient. So those of us who do use the canned version, what do we do with the liquid it comes in? Should we repurpose it? Or
8: you should. It turns out that it has a name. It's called aquafaba, which I think is kind of fabulous. And it's very rich in protein. And it can be used as a replacement for eggs in making mayonnaise. You can add it to batters. So people that have trouble with eggs often use aquafaba as a substitute. So don't throw it out.
2: All right. Well, I want to get right to one of your recipes here. This is for a classic Indian dish called chana masala. I'm looking at it all warm and beautiful. It's this mustard yellow color with all the beautiful chickpeas, with all these Indian spices. You've got little pieces of tomato in here. You've got green scallions and cilantro on top, or coriander, I should say,
8: right,
2: as the Indians say, coriander. So tell me about this dish while I taste it.
8: Chana masala means spiced chickpeas, and the spices that you were referring to, I use turmeric, garam masala, fresh ginger, garlic, and some chilies. You cook them into a tomato sauce, and then you blend it, and then you add the cooked chickpeas with some more cilantro, and you simmer it until thickened. You serve it with naan or an Indian bread, rice if you like, and a lemon wedge, and it is a very satisfying dinner, vegetarian, and as you pointed out, very full of protein.
2: Kathy, you also put your own spin on a couple of dishes that listeners might think they're very familiar with. I'm thinking of hummus, which is the ultimate party dip that we all know. Most of us buy that in the store. You make a case for making it from scratch at home. Tell us why.
8: Well, again, the texture. Also, this hummus, you can use cooked chickpeas that you do yourself or the can. I have a few tricks. One is you take the cooked chickpea, you're going to add it to a pot with a little bit of water and some cumin, and you're going to simmer it for just a few minutes. And what that's going to do is kind of wake the chickpea up, give it a little bit of the cumin taste. Then you're going to drain it, but keep that water, and you're going to whirl it with garlic and tahini and lemon zest and lemon juice. You're also then going to add a little bit of that cumin water that you reconstituted the chickpeas in. So it makes it almost silkier. It's luscious, but we are not done. Then I take chickpeas, cooked again, and I toss them with olive oil, dried chili flakes, a dash of cumin. You could add some pine nuts or walnuts or almonds, and I roast them. And I top the hummus so it's smooth and just really almost silky. And then I top it with these crunchy roasted chickpeas with more spices. This will be, I believe, a far cry from your standard stuff you pick up at the corner. Yeah.
2: I love this idea because I love the idea of this silky, velvety base and then with these wonderful, crunchy contrasts.
8: Exactly.
2: I especially love it with pine nuts on top.
8: That's what I use. Yeah.
2: All right. So another dish that you're playing with here is the Greek salad. It's usually feta, olives, tomatoes, and maybe a romaine lettuce. But you leave out the lettuce and make chickpeas the star of the show. Tell us what you do here.
8: I'm sorry, lettuce. I love you. You can add lettuce. It's no problem. You saute some cooked chickpeas in olive oil and garlic with some fresh thyme or basil and lemon zest and lemon juice, so you really have the chickpeas full of flavor. And then you're going to put those in the center of your salad bowl. And then in little piles around it, tomatoes, creamy feta, pitted green or black olives, sweet red, yellow, or orange pepper, and lemon slices. You're going to drizzle it with a little olive oil. And this is super quick. And if your chickpeas are done, it comes together in no time. With a little bit of warm French bread, you are good.
2: I have actually made my own version of this, and it was so easy and so delicious. And now I'm going to up my game
8: by
2: making the Kathy Gunst version. I'm excited. All right. For any last listener out there who's not convinced as to what a superfood this is, you know, we have some people out there who are not that into vegan or plant-based cooking. What do you say to bring people over from the other side and introduce them, shake hands with this beautiful chickpea?
8: Shake your hands here. I mean, there's the health element, but there is also this textural element of how pleasing it is. And when you think about the protein that you get out of this, it's kind of a win-win. And whether you're going to make the hummus or the Greek salad, or you're going to make the chana masala and say, okay, I think I can do it. It's not that complicated to make this Indian dish. I think you're going to learn very quickly that chickpeas are your friend in the kitchen.
2: Well, I have to tell you, Kathy, I've eaten a lot of chana masala in my day.
8: I bet.
2: Cooked in home kitchens, and yours is right up there with the rest
8: Yay!
2: Of them. Absolutely delicious.
8: Thank you.
2: We've been talking chickpea recipes with Here and Now resident chef Kathy Gunst. We'll have all of Kathy's recipes at hereandnow.org. Kathy, thank you so much for coming in and sharing this delicious food.
8: Thank you.
2: It's Here and Now.

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1: 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I'm Corey Cook, General Assignments Reporter here at TPR, and joined in the studio by Camille Phillips, your education reporter here. And we're just hanging out, listening to the radio, and just in this last segment of Here Now, learning about chickpeas, lettuce, and feta cheese. And so this is how I want to break it down. You know, there's so many shows and programs on TPR just blow my mind. You know, there's so much of this in-depth reporting, this immersion into world conflicts. And then we get stories about healthy food and insight into it. 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You're going to find it somewhere. 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
2: You know, we have a very special challenge this fall fundraising drive. It is our pet membership challenge, and it's brought to us by our first ever pet member, Thurber, a very good boy and a rock star volunteer. And we are so close to meeting this challenge. We needed to raise $5,000 in pet memberships in order to unlock another $5,000 for TPR. And we have $400 left to raise to meet that challenge. So we're so close. If you have a pet like I do, why don't you give in your pet's name now? Tell us your pet's name and maybe a little bit about them. Like we said, Thurber is a good boy, and his bark sounded a little bit like a banana. My pet, my dog, Daisy, recently became TPR famous because Bonnie featured her in a Petri dish episode on a walk about Lone Star ticks and the risk of them this time of year. So we all love our pets very much. Now, why don't you give in their name? 800-622-8977 is the number to call. 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We'd love to hear those messages.
1: Speaking of pets, you know, I've done various stories just from my 8 months here at Texas Public Radio so far about animal control, about identifying lost pets, about how rabies can affect pets. I mean, there's so many different stories that we hear here, even in the reporting about pets, how to take care of your pets, the importance of them, and animals in the San Antonio area and in the community, and how to take care of them. And maybe that's something that you love about public radio, is that we actually cover stories about your pets and also offer these pet memberships. 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
2: $400.
1: Wow.
2: And I also want to thank, so $400, we're so close. 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Deanna moved to San Antonio in 1970, has been listening ever since. 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
1: Yes, and so there's no shortage of information competing for your attention, that's for sure. 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
1: I'm Shannon Bond, and I'm a correspondent on NPR's Power and Influence team. I cover the intersection of technology and politics, so things like how powerful people and companies shape how we interact with each other, the ways we get information. I report a lot about AI and how it's affecting our well-being and our relationships and also our elections and our democracy. So in my work, I try to help people make sense of these really big changes that are happening in their lives because of technology. So looking at who is making decisions, what are their motivations and incentives, how they can be held accountable. I hope listeners come away feeling like they have a better understanding of these forces at play and that they feel better equipped to make their own choices and decisions about the role technology plays in their lives. 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
0: 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You know, it is free. 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You can do it on the FM terrestrial signal in your car. I think there's less people driving around today with Indigenous Peoples Day and here on this Monday. And less people going to work. Maybe you took off work today and you're tuned into public radio and you do that in your time off away from work. 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
0: Yeah, and you get those NOAA weather alerts on it. What I love about it too, is it has a hand crank on it. So just that little touch of antiquity I think we've all come to love. And you know, I love antiques, for instance. Maybe you're an antique shopper. Maybe you're somebody who loves antiques. I think a lot of public radio listeners do. We have shows that bring you information about that topic. I just think about, is there a topic that isn't covered by public radio programs?
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0: There you go. 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Again, that's 1-800-622-8977. 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
4: Live from NPR News in Washington, I'm Linda Kenyon. Federal agents searched the home of Representative Ilhan Omar this morning in Washington, D.C. NPR's Luke Garrick says that the Minnesota Democrat has long sparked the ire of President Trump.
3: In response to questions regarding the search of Congresswoman Omar's home, the Department of Justice tells NPR agents with the Homeland Security Investigations, quote, executed a judicially authorized search warrant. This warrant was approved by the DOJ, and the search was done in Washington, D.C. The DOJ says the HSI search was part of a, quote, ongoing federal criminal investigation. The Minnesota representative was first elected to the House in 2018. She's part of a group of progressive female lawmakers known as the Squad. Trump has long criticized Omar and the Squad. Luke Garrett, NPR News, Washington.
4: On social media, Congresswoman Omar called the search an attempt to target political enemies and weaponize federal law enforcement. She adds, quote, "For 10 years, Trump has targeted me with baseless lies and smear campaigns. This is just the latest escalation in his campaign of political intimidation. I will not be silenced." Defense Secretary Pete Hegseth has said the Pentagon plans to live stream the firing squad execution of Nidal Hassan, the former Army major convicted in the Fort Hood shootings. House Speaker Mike Johnson told CBS some members of Congress do not support the live stream.
5: There are colleagues who have concern. The concern would be that you would create a video that they wouldn't be a recruiting tool for future terrorists. You know, we got to think through the policy implications of all that. I wouldn't be watching it if it was aired, but there's a lot of opinions on that. I think there's still some time to talk about that.
4: Hassan was convicted of killing 13 people at Fort Hood in 2009. 32 others were injured. British Prime Minister Andy Burnham says Iran was behind a recent security incident at a U.S.-run military base in England. The arrest of masked men near where the U.S. bombers take off for Iran prompted the U.S. military to transfer its aircraft. NPR's Lauren Freyer reports from London.
6: Prime Minister Burnham had previously said Iran was linked to last month's incident at Royal Air Force Base Fairford. 2 weeks on, he now says,
7: "It is highly likely to have been coordinated in Iran, almost certainly directed by Iran's Islamic Revolutionary Guard."
6: The British government has summoned the Iranian ambassador and also imposed fresh sanctions on two Iranian nationals. One is a Revolutionary Guard official. The other is described as a facilitator of a criminal network. They're banned from British soil and will have any assets here frozen. Britain, the U.S., and 27 other countries also issued a statement condemning what they call lethal plotting by Iran through covert networks and proxy actors. Lauren Freyer, NPR News, London.
4: The British government allowed the U.S. military to use the base. You're listening to NPR. Temperatures across the U.S. last month broke records for the year. NPR's Lauren Sommer reports the heat is expected to continue around the world because of a growing climate pattern known as El Niño.
8: It was the hottest September on record in the lower 48 states. That's based on weather records that go back to 1895. According to the National Oceanic and Atmospheric Administration, it's also the third month in a row that's been the hottest on record. Globally, it's a similar story. The European Union's climate service says it was the second hottest September on record. Thanks to a super El Niño, the coming year could continue to be record-breaking. The naturally occurring climate pattern adds extra heat to the atmosphere on top of climate change. El Niño years are typically the hottest years on record. Lauren Sommer, NPR News.
4: The Justice Department is investigating whether the decision of the White House television press pool to halt coverage of President Trump violated antitrust law. The department spokeswoman says group boycotts among business competitors might be a violation of U.S. law. The television pool of five broadcasters last month ceased presidential coverage after President Trump barred CNN, MS Now, and Politico from the White House. The White House press pool is a rotating roster of news outlets that covers the President of the United States. The networks claim that it was the administration's actions that amounted to a violation of the First and Fifth Amendment rights guaranteed by the Constitution. I'm Linda Kenyon, NPR News in Washington.
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1: I'm Indira Lakshmanan in Boston. This is Here and Now. President Trump says he has cut a deal with President Vladimir Putin of Russia to buy Russian diesel. It's a bid to ease soaring fuel prices at home ahead of U.S. midterm elections. Diesel reached an average of $6.53 a gallon last month, up almost $3 from a year ago. For more, let's bring in Angela Stent. She's a Russia and energy specialist and senior fellow at the American Enterprise Institute. Angela, welcome.
2: Good to be back on your show.
1: So this deal has met with bipartisan pushback. As a reminder, in 2022, the Senate unanimously passed a bill to ban Russian oil exports. Just last month, Trump himself signed a sanctions bill to punish buyers of Russian oil and gas. So given these existing sanctions, would the U.S. importing Russian diesel even be legal?
2: It's not legal because, as you say, the Congress passed this legislation. The president just recently signed the Lindsey Graham sanctions bill, imposing more sanctions on Russian energy. So really, the president doesn't have the legal right to do this, but that doesn't mean he isn't doing it.
1: There have been, as you say, a raft of U.S., European, and international sanctions on Russia, dating all the way back to 2014 and the invasion of Crimea by Russia. And the whole point was to try to dampen Russia's power in the war in Ukraine. So, first of all, if the U.S. were to buy diesel from Russia, wouldn't it be bolstering Vladimir Putin's war chest in a war in which we're on the other side?
2: It certainly would be. I mean, the Russians, in fact, were losing energy revenues earlier on this year because of the U.S. and the European sanctions. And now, if we lift those sanctions on them, they will reap in, again, billions of dollars, which they will then spend on their war machine and on the prosecuting the war against Ukraine and killing Ukrainians. So this really enables their ability to carry on this war for as long as they want.
1: Well, staying with the Ukraine war, President Trump said over the weekend that Ukraine should get a new president. We know that he and Ukrainian President Volodymyr Zelensky have had a very volatile relationship. Why is Trump, though, now seeming to take this harder line against Ukraine and siding with Russia?
2: So I think we have to look at this in the domestic context. Gas prices are up in this country. Diesel prices are up. They're very high. It doesn't look that good for the Republicans in the midterms. In the end, President Trump could blame Ukraine for the fact if the Republicans don't do so well, because he's going to blame them for hitting Russian energy installations, which, of course, he would say have led to the increase in oil prices and diesel prices here because of the general shortage. But of course, the real culprit is the Iran war. The reason why all of this has happened is this ongoing war in Iran. But I think that's the subtext, is that he wants to blame Ukraine if things don't go well for the Republicans.
1: I see. Okay, well, President Trump did over the weekend also announce that supposedly Ukraine and Russia had agreed not to hit one another's energy supply systems. The Ukrainian side said this deal came as a surprise to them. We know that Russia has continued to hit Ukrainian energy targets even after Trump announced the supposed deal. But I want to underscore what you just said, which is that Trump is blaming high diesel and gas prices on the Ukraine war, which has been going on since 2022. It sounds like you're saying he's trying to deflect attention away from his own war, which he launched with Israel against Iran in February, and that is the real culprit. Is that what you're saying?
2: That's definitely what I'm saying. That's the main culprit for the rising oil prices and energy prices in this country and in many other countries around the world. Zelensky has said that he would be quite happy to agree to an energy ceasefire if both sides do. But the previous times that this has been tried, the Russians haven't adhered to it. I don't think that Ukraine will stop its own actions against Russian energy infrastructure unless the Russians are willing to do the same.
1: Talk about the need for diesel in this country and whether the gap that the U.S. is facing could actually be filled by Russia, even if the president were able to get past his own laws, his own sanctions, and somehow import oil against U.S. law.
2: There are diesel shortages in Russia itself, right? And even though the Russians do have some diesel in reserve, and they will be able to export some to the United States, first of all, it's going to take longer than a few weeks to do that. And also, that is not going to make a major dent in the rising prices in the United States. Russian diesel exports are not going to be enough to remedy the problem, which is the rising prices here. So this would be just a drop in the bucket of what would be needed to lower those prices.
1: Interesting. So you're saying even if he were to bring in Russian diesel, it actually wouldn't solve the price at the pump problem that American diesel users are facing now?
2: It would not. It might lower the price by a very small amount. I think in response to the announcement of this Russian deal, prices somewhat went down. But it's not going to materially lower those prices, really, until the war in Iran is over and energy supplies can get back to normal again.
1: That's Angela Stent. She's a Russia and energy specialist and a senior fellow at the American Enterprise Institute in Washington. Angela, thank you so much.
2: Okay, thanks.
0: The White House plan to oversee AI has been mostly hands-off. That may be changing. Now, the administration says it's a national security obligation for AI companies to disclose rogue incidents to the feds. It came after Anthropic just reported that its technology engaged in, quote, fraudulent use of government systems. Let's talk it through with Ina Fried now, chief technology correspondent for Axios. Hi, Ina.
3: Hi, Scott.
0: So fraudulent use of government systems. What did Anthropic say its AI technology actually did here?
3: So there were two specific incidents that had to do with government websites. One was on a Philadelphia murder tip sheet. It submitted a false tip, and Philadelphia officials called that out. They confirmed that happened to them. And then on the U.S. federal front, it applied for non-immigrant visas for a number of people. And that was the one I think that really got the White House's attention. Certainly, if you talk about visas and immigration, you've got their attention.
0: Yeah. So, I mean, what new worries is this creating? We've already heard about AI agents, you know, OpenAI going beyond their tasks and forming alliances, hacking into other companies. What new are we learning here?
3: So we've got two things going on that I think both are worth paying attention. One is, as these models are being tested, the companies developing them have to be incredibly careful because they remove the guardrails to see what they do. But oftentimes when they do that, then these models take actions. The other that I'm waiting on is, now that there's these powerful agents in the world, I think we're going to see a second wave of things, which are the agents acting not during testing, but because you or I or someone asked them to do a task, either deliberately they did something bad that somebody asked, or what we're also seeing is the person submits an innocuous task, but the way that the agent goes about it is problematic. An example here is if a user says, hey, I want a gym reservation, and they're all booked, you know, one thing it could do is wait for an opening. That'd be fine. The other thing it could do is try and kick everyone that's in the class out so that there's a space. Mm. And those are the kinds of things that are going to be hard to detect. But I think we're likely to see more of these at scale as people use things like Muse or OpenAI's Dots and ask their agents to go perform all sorts of tasks around the internet.
0: Yeah, I got to ask you about guardrails. I mean, explain what they are a little bit, and then explain why OpenAI before, Anthropic now, took off the guardrails.
3: So they're not taking off all of them. Guardrails, okay, when we're talking about, are limits, basically. So typically, when they release it to customers, they have, you know, a bunch of limits, things that they don't want the agents to do, mm-hmm, things that they don't want the models to do. But when you're testing to see how well it handles things, you kind of have to give it a little room, at least, to see what it's going to do, to tell whether it's doing the things you want. So it's a balance in testing of, you want to know what the model might do if you don't have your safety precautions, but you also don't want to give it free rein on the internet. So typically, they try and do these tests in simulated environments without internet access. But these agents have gotten really smart, and they'll find that internet access if there's any human way to do it, or computer way in this case.
0: Well, right. Well, this State Department website, visa application stuff, certainly got the attention of the government. So why this new requirement for AI companies to disclose incidents like this? It sounds like a bit of a change.
3: It is, and I think we're hearing two different conflicting messages from the White House. On the one hand, you know, AI is great. The companies should just regulate themselves. And that's what we hear most
0: of the
3: time.
0: And move fast. Don't slow down.
3: Don't slow down.
0: Right.
3: But then when something actually happens that bothers them, then they're suddenly like, oh, we need to know about it. So right now you have a very unclear process where the labs are supposed to go to the government ahead of these big model releases. It's not super clear what the process is. They haven't detailed it publicly. And then as of Friday, it sounds like it's no longer voluntary. It never felt very voluntary. It always seemed, you know, mm-hmm. you were being volunteered. But now they've said it's not optional.
0: Yeah, we should say, you know, you and your team at Axios broke much of the story. Today, you have a story out that Meta is rolling out its new AI models to compete with OpenAI and Anthropic. Now, until now, Meta has kind of been behind, hasn't it?
3: It has, and they've gotten a lot of attention in the last couple months, but not because their models were state of the art. More what they were doing with them was compelling. But now they have a model that they say rivals the best from OpenAI and Anthropic.
0: That's Ina Fried, our own AI agent of sorts. Ina is chief technology correspondent for Axios. Ina, thank you as always.
3: Thanks, Scott.
0: It's here and now.

0: high-tech arms race is heating up in Ukraine. One company that got rich making smartphone-controlled pet toys is now making killer drones that can fly autonomously.
1: Okay, is it locked in there?
2: Yeah, it's locked, and if you see, the system is working by itself.
0: I'm Elsa Chang. How AI-powered drones are transforming the battlefield on All Things Considered from NPR News.
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5: 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I'm Corey Cook, your general assignments reporter here at TPR, and welcoming to the studio Camille Phillips. 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
6: 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We lost our federal funding, which was only ever about 10% of our budget, but 10% loss is not something easy to make up. 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But so we're coming to you again and saying, please keep that coming, and we're asking more people to step up to the plate, because we have somehow stayed on air, stayed online, given you the news and information and events that you rely on with only 10% of our listeners supporting. That is amazing and shows the generosity of people who support Texas Public Radio. But now that you know that that's how we fund TPR, that's how we're on air, won't you come alongside them and support as well? 800-622-8977 is the number to call. And like I said, you can also go online to tpr.org and donate that way. You can also click the red donate button on the TPR app if you're listening via the app. And you know what? We have a major celebration right now. We just met our pet challenge. So you all gave $5,000 in the name of your pets this drive. And so we have unlocked an additional $5,000 thanks to our original pet member Thurber and their owner. Thank you to everyone who has given. That is a major milestone.
5: Yes, and a thank you to Angelica Garcia. Angelica says she loves TPR and local events like Summer Night City and Winter Night City that showcase local musicians. Thank you for supporting TPR and our local music community. You know, I just recently had this band in Doha. I don't know if you came to the show with Inoha. For Summer Night City, it was packed. There were people out into the street. And I actually had never heard of the band until that particular show
6: you
5: here.
6: You missed it when Gavin was part of CPR.
5: Yeah, Gavin. So one of the bass player in the band. And so I got a chance to interview them before they took off on tour. They're actually still on tour now. And they have this really long, extensive tour, which, by the way, not a lot of San Antonio bands actually venture out to go on tour like these guys. I mean, and they're pretty much internet sensations. I mean, even their manager calls them an internet band.
6: Yes.
5: But that's
6: backstory. Corey's been here 8 months. I've been here 9 years. And Gavin was a former TPR employee that worked in our marketing department. A great employee.
5: And now he's on the road with he's a rock star. He's a bona fide rock star.
6: Yes.
5: And maybe you learned about that band by tuning into Texas Public Radio, because it's that connection to the community, that connection to, in this case, music. And the arts. Maybe it's one of Jack Morgan's arts and cultures features on a particular artist or a story that just inspired you, that just made your day. You know, here's a testimony actually from Crystal Jones, who's with the City of San Antonio's arts program.
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5: Yeah. And, you know, you're supporting the arts when you show your support here to Texas Public Radio. You know, I just recently interviewed Vincent Valdez. And, you know, if you've never heard of Vincent, maybe it's because you're here in San Antonio and this is such a genuine, you know, homegrown community that I think sometimes people forget just how important these individuals are. You know, Vincent Valdez really is truly one of the great artists in the world. And mm-hmm. he just received a MacArthur Foundation Genius Grant for his work that he's been working on for, you know, nearly 40 years in his life. He's approaching 50 years old. And you can see his exhibit now at Alamo College's at the Common Ground Gallery. You know, he signed some drawings at the Guadalupe Latino Bookstore. And there was supposed to be, you know, about 50 people there. It turned out to be about 400 people that showed up. You know, he's a master of his own craft. And he's an incredible draw. He draws, he paints, he has sculptures. And his art speaks to not only his experiences, but it speaks to the community. It speaks to history, social injustices. I could go on and on about, you know, why I love Vincent Valdez's art, but he's just one of many of the artists you might have learned about when you tuned into Texas Public Radio, that, you know, outside of all of the often painful stories that we hear coming out from around the world, local stories that may shock us, at the same time, they may inspire us to do something to motivate your own community and motivate the goodness in your community. You know, how do we improve people's lives? How do we make people's lives better? I think that's another beautiful thing about journalism and being a reporter is ultimately, I think the goal here is just to help people. You know, we often ask ourselves that when we want to cover something. How is this going to help the viewer? How is this going to help the listener? How is this going to help the person who's reading the story? Because we want our stories to be something that's constructive and not destructive. And, you know, we're not sensationalizing anything. We're bringing it to you as we understand it and as we can help you understand it. So if that's important to you, Texas Public Radio, tune it in every day, maybe reading our stories online. 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And I believe it. 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I want to boost it all the way up.
6: Oh, you
5: want to
6: do it
5: 90s.
6: The other way.
5: Yeah, that's
6: it's
5: right.
6: Only 10% of listeners support. 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
5: That's right.
6: Okay,
5: Flip it.
6: Nice goal.
5: Reverse it. 1-800-622-8977 or online at tpr.org.
6: Yes, so we are working our way through an afternoon challenge right now. We need to raise $5,000 by 3 p.m. So we have just over half an hour to do it in. And when we do, we will unlock an additional $5,000 for TPR. That's thanks to the Minnie Stevens Piper Foundation, Guillermo Nicolas, and Chester J. Fox Charitable Trust. 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You're not doing it on your own. You are one person among many, doing everybody doing what you can. 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
6: 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We have just $1,068 left to raise to meet our 3 p.m. challenge.
5: All right. We want to hear from you before then. We have around 30 minutes now to help us meet that challenge. And again, just $1,068 left to raise. Once we reach that goal, we can unlock an additional $5,000. That's how it works, ladies and gentlemen. So we'd love to hear from you now. Again, at tpr.org, as Camille mentioned, any amount counts. Any level that's right for you counts. 1-800-622-8977.
8: Live from NPR News in Boston, I'm Josie Guarino. Federal agents have searched U.S. Representative Ilhan Omar's home as part of an ongoing criminal investigation. Details are unclear, though current and former officials briefed on the matter say it pertains to an investigation into alleged immigration fraud, allegations a Minnesota Democrat has previously denied. A spokesperson for Omar calls the search an outrageous abuse of power and weaponization of federal law enforcement to target political enemies. The search took place ahead of next month's midterm elections in which Omar is seeking re-election. Two Americans are this year's Nobel Prize winners in economics. Robert E. Hall of Stanford University and Michael Woodford of Columbia University won for their work on how to smooth boom and bust cycles to limit unemployment and inflation. The head of the committee says the work has enabled central banks and governments to be better equipped to deal with shocks in the economy, such as energy crises or sudden changes in how much households consume. Hurricane Simon is passing near the coast of west central Mexico. Forecasters say this powerful Category 4 storm will skirt the coast through much of today with peak winds of 155 miles per hour. Meanwhile, remnants of former Storm Rachel are already slamming Southern California. This is Here and Now.

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1: It's Here and Now. For decades, community-based organizations across the U.S. provided HIV prevention and care. The Centers for Disease Control and Prevention funded those programs. Now that money will go to state health departments instead. As KOSU's Sierra Pfeiffer reports, the funding shift could affect the most vulnerable populations.
2: Theodore Noel knows his community. In the late 90s, Noel, who is Black, worked as a counselor at an elementary school in Oklahoma City. There, he says, many minority students were struggling.
3: The students was living with, you know, extended family members, the neighbors, because their parents were infected with HIV.
2: Noel says few local organizations were offering targeted HIV prevention to people of color.
3: And during that time, it's like we didn't feel comfortable going to someone that not necessarily might look like me, has some of the same values, or just culturally inappropriate. So they were just self-medicating as much as they could.
2: So Noel designed an organization for Black people and minorities called Guiding Right.
3: This is the medical wing. Patient will be seen here first, get all their vitals and everything.
2: The nonprofit meets people where they are. The clinic is right behind a gay bar and does outreach at barbershops and clubs. 21-year-old patient Rowan Carbajal says staff at the clinic made him feel comfortable opening up about his identity.
4: And they'll be sure to check up on you, not only with your weight, your health, your mental state, but also just make sure that you're doing okay as a whole.
2: Guiding Right is one of nearly 100 community-based organizations that got some direct federal funding from the CDC, more than $441,000 a year that would pay for 4 staff members, some testing, and medicine. While only a small part of its overall budget, Noel says the cuts came without a warning.
3: That's kind of a slap in the face.
2: Instead, the CDC is now funding HIV prevention through state and local health departments. In a statement, the U.S. Department of Health and Human Services says it's a way for the CDC to streamline HIV prevention funding. But Lindsay Dawson, an HIV expert with the nonprofit Health Policy Research Group, KFF, says cutting direct CDC funding for HIV prevention groups follows a broader trend under President Trump.
5: Community-based organizations have been successful in their work because they reach communities that are disproportionately impacted by HIV. So this often includes people of color and transgender people. And the administration has specifically said that it doesn't recognize transgender people and has worked to pull back on funding that's directed at individuals or groups based on race, ethnicity.
2: In the case of Oklahoma, the state's health department did get $1 million to prevent HIV. And while the agency already funds some parts of Guiding Right, it's unclear if it will make up the $441,000 the group is set to lose. If the money doesn't trickle down to the nonprofit, Noel says he'll have to lay off staff and reduce services.
3: And the populations that we serve, they are very distrusting. You know, are you the police? What are you doing? Are you from the health department? Or I might not have legal status. We don't care about all of that. We just here to provide that services.
2: He worries that the new HIV prevention funding model won't fully reach minority populations. For NPR News, I'm Sierra Pfeiffer in Oklahoma City.
1: This story was co-reported by Jillian Taylor. It's Here and Now.
6: Cost of living is a crucial issue in the upcoming election. Beef prices are at a record high, so I went to the key state of Texas to find out why.
7: There's been drought over many parts of the country, not only in Texas, but the West. So the cow herd has shrunk.
6: I'm Ian Martinez, and that's on the next morning edition from NPR News.

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We have just about 20 minutes to help us meet the challenge before the 3 o'clock hour of $5,000. We're down to $1,068 left to raise before we can meet that goal. And meeting this goal will unlock an additional $5,000 in support of TPR. We're very close. We thank everyone who's helped us make this happen so far. But in the meantime, we'd love to hear from you. 1-800-622-8977 or tpr.org.

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1: From NPR and WBUR, I'm Indira Lakshmanan in Boston.
2: And I'm Scott Tong in Washington, D.C. This is Here and Now. Did you know birds are dinosaurs? Okay, I did not. It turns out robins, cardinals, turkeys are closely related to the T-Rex and the Triceratops, which raises a couple questions. How did birds survive when the other dinosaurs got wiped out a long time ago? And how did they evolve into what you and I see in the sky today? Steve Brasati is a paleontologist who teaches at the University of Edinburgh in Scotland, and he is the author of The Story of Birds. I spoke to him in June. So question one is how birds are in fact dinosaurs. How do we know this?
3: Well, it sounds wild, right? It sounds like there must be some play on words we're trying to do with scientists. You look at a robin, you look at a sparrow. I mean, that looks nothing like a T-Rex or a Triceratops. But really, dinosaurs were a very diverse group. There were many different types of dinosaurs. Many of them were big, but many of them were small. And in many ways, dinosaurs were like mammals today. There's bats and whales and elephants and dogs and cats and monkeys, you know, many types of mammals. And you can think of birds as something like the dinosaur version of a bat, that one weird group that got small, evolved wings, and started to fly. But they just so happened to be, of course, the only group of dinosaurs that survives to the present day.
2: Amazing. So based on recent findings, recent evidence, what did the evolution from ground to air for birds at the time, what did it potentially look like?
3: This was something that would have happened about 150 million years ago. So, of course, none of us were around to see it, but we have fossils that document it. Now, the fossils are the clues that we have. The paleontologists are like the detectives. We have limited clues. We're always trying to find more clues. But what we know right now is that there were small dinosaurs that evolved feathers. Initially, the feathers were very simple. They looked a lot like hair. They probably were used to stay warm, to control body temperature. But then those feathers turned from hairs into brushes. They flattened out. They became stiff. They lined up on the arms. They formed wings, probably initially for display, like an advertising billboard sticking off the arms.
2: Look at me.
3: Exactly. Either, you know, look at me or get away from me, you know, to scare away rivals. And it just so happened through the chance and the fate and the contingency of evolution over time that those advertising billboards became repurposed as airfoils, as wings that could power these little dinosaurs through the air, could get them airborne. I mean, it would have been awkward at first. They wouldn't have just launched into the sky.
2: Yeah.
3: So that's what the fossils seem to indicate. And we have quite a lot of fossils of dinosaurs, of real bona fide, unequivocal raptor dinosaurs, dinosaurs like Velociraptor from Jurassic Park fame, that are covered in feathers. We know this. It's not a guess. It's something we know from actual fossils now. And it really does tell a remarkable story. And that story is that today's birds did evolve from the dinosaurs.
2: Wow. So let's talk about that mass extinction event. About 66 million years ago, asteroids struck the Earth. I was going to say we have some sound from the archives, just having a little fun here. 66 million years ago, how did that event kill off most of the dinosaurs except some of these birds?
3: It was absolutely catastrophic. And I mean no hyperbole when I say it was probably the single worst day in the history of Earth, because this was a 6 mile wide rock that was traveling well more than 10 times faster than a speeding bullet that just fell out of the sky one day. And it pummeled itself into what's now the Yucatan Peninsula of Mexico. It punched a hole in the face of the Earth over 100 miles wide. It released more energy than a billion nuclear bombs put together. This was the biggest asteroid to hit the Earth, at least in the last half a billion years, and it triggered earthquakes and volcanoes and wildfires and all the soot from the fires and the dust and the grime from the collision. It went into the atmosphere, blocked out the sun for many years. The earth went dark and cold. 75% of species died. Every dinosaur died except for some birds. And it was probably simply because most dinosaurs needed to eat a lot of food. There wasn't a lot of food on offer because of all the chaos and once the earth went dark. And of course, luck would have played a little bit of a role too. But when you came out of this, it was only some of these small feathered dinosaurs with wings that could fly. They were the only ones that survived. So imagine some catastrophic extinction today where every type of mammal dies except for bats. And that's basically what we're left with as dinosaurs today.
2: Well, you describe it as these birds that survived kind of held the lucky hand in the evolutionary cards. They survived. So what cards did they hold? What attributes did they have that allowed them to survive?
3: I like to think of these extinctions as kind of like a game of poker, a crazy, mad game of poker. But if an asteroid falls out of the sky, you know, you don't have time to adapt through the normal processes of natural selection, of mutations in your genes shaping you and your descendants over the generations. No, no. You have to confront that asteroid and the earthquakes and the fires and so on. You have to confront it with whatever hand of cards you happen to be holding. And most dinosaurs, you know, T-Rex was there when the asteroid hit. Triceratops was there. They were too big. They needed too much food. Mm-hmm. They had been on top of the food chain for ages. And now suddenly they were at a disadvantage. But birds were smaller. They didn't need to eat as much. They could fly, so they could escape any local danger quite well. Birds grow really fast. So if you grow fast and reproduce fast, that helps you get through troubled times. And birds have beaks. They can eat seeds. That's actually a quite unusual thing for animals to eat. And seeds are often the last thing that survives. If there's a fire that destroys a forest, if there's a volcano that obliterates an island, seeds will remain in the soil. And the rebirth will eventually come through those seeds. So if you can eat seeds, you basically have access to the last surviving food source. So when you combine all those things together, being small, being able to fly, being able to grow fast, being able to eat seeds, that is a good hand of cards to hold. And that's probably, we think, why birds were able to survive when all the other dinosaurs died.
2: Wow. And your book and some of your recent articles kind of go into all the findings, the evidence, the scientists, their advisors who are part of piecing this together. I guess I want to ask you, as far as how science works, you know, could there be new discoveries that really take the story we have today and alter, change the assumptions?
3: Absolutely. And this is always the case with science. And that's why it's fun being a scientist, because we always have to keep an open mind. We never know what new discoveries are going to come next. That's especially true for fossils. I mean, who knows? Right now, as we are talking, somebody might be out there finding a fossil that will change our understanding of some aspect of evolution or some moment in time. And so, you know, with the story of birds, with the book, if I wrote that book 10 years ago, it would be quite different. We would have still known that birds were dinosaurs 10 years ago, but there would have been fewer fossils. There would have been less understanding of how birds got through that extinction. And that, of course, means that 10 years from now, I will know a whole lot more. And I can tell you, I mean, you know, my primary job, I'm a researcher, I'm a professor, and a big part of that job is writing up new discoveries that I make with my students, but also reviewing the work of other scientists. I can't give it away, but just today I was reviewing an academic research paper for a major journal that describes a really important new fossil of an early bird. So that won't change the whole story, but it will be an important new clue to understand how birds and how flying first evolved.
2: Well, I mean, I hear the energy in your voice. You're clearly still so into this. I wonder, when you step back and think about it, do you still have one of these, holy smokes, this is an amazing story moment?
3: Oh, yeah. I mean, all the time, especially when we're out looking for fossils, when we find something new. And I got to say, it's usually my students here in Edinburgh that find the best fossils. And that's even more exciting when you see a young person, somebody you're training, find something incredible. A lot of the best finds are made by farmers, by construction workers, by hikers, and you just never know what's going to come next. And this is how we understand how the Earth works, how life has evolved over time, how life responds to climate change and to natural disasters. Ultimately, that's why fossils are important.
2: Steve Rosati is a paleontologist who teaches at the University of Edinburgh in Scotland, and his book is The Story of Birds. Steve, so great to talk to you. Thank you so much.
3: Thank you. Take care.
2: This is Here and Now.
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0: favorite program here and now. 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I'm Corey Cook, and your general assignments reporter here at Texas Public Radio. Joining me in the studio is Camille Phillips. And it looks like, Camille, we got a lot of people to thank for this.
1: We have a lot of people to thank because we just met our 5 p.m. challenge. No, 3 p.m. challenge. Sorry, we have
0: right
1: another
0: on.
1: Couple of 5. 3 p.m. challenge, 8 whole minutes in advance. We were just $8 away, but then we got another thank you gift, and so now we have a lot of people to thank. There we go.
0: Yes.
1: Hopefully the people that donated will get their thank you gifts. You have a lot of things to choose from there. But we raised $5,000 before 3 p.m., and so we unlocked an additional $5,000 thanks to everyone who has given. That includes Lacey, our newest pet member and a first-time donor, and thanks to owner Eleanor Pauline Decker. We're so happy to welcome you both to the TPR family. Parks Goodwin of San Antonio, thank you for your donation, who says, I absolutely cannot imagine life without KSTX. Parks also shared his appreciation for the team's dedication to bringing our community reliable news, even through challenging times. Thank you so much, Parks. That is really what our goal is and what we see our mission as.
0: Yes, challenging times to say the least. And I think that that's one reason why some people decide to tune in to Texas Public Radio and to listen to local stories, national stories that just touch your heart, you know, stories that enlighten you, stories that give you insight into a particular topic or issue that maybe you're having some trouble understanding. I mean, it's definitely certain that there are many stories out there that I have trouble understanding. That's part of the reason why I'm a reporter and that I love going out and talking to people in the community. Sometimes if someone's outside of San Antonio, I speak with them by phone. Sometimes we speak with them through Zoom. But most of the time, I am out into the community talking to individuals about particular stories, whether it's someone from the city, whether it's someone who's putting on a major event, or whether it's someone outside of San Antonio with a story that relates to San Antonio, whether it's inviting someone into the studio and talking with them and interviewing them about whether it's art or something that is of a most importance and immediate importance. 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That's something that all of our reporters and hosts it's crucial to all of us. 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It's because people in this community choose to support. 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You can become a TPR member today at tpr.org. Or you can give us a call at 1-800-622-8977.
2: 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That's why you're here. For a commitment to facts.
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0: And when you tune to TPR, you know there will be a real person on the other side of the microphone. I'm live here in the studio. Camille's live with you in the studio. Mm-hmm. You know, we're people who've, we're doing the homework. We ask the questions, we understand the story. And you know, Camille, let's face it, anyone can be a reporter. Especially now, anybody can try to be a reporter. They can grab a microphone, grab a recording device, go out into the community, start talking to people, maybe do the classic man on the street, or maybe make a simple phone call to an official or a government official or somebody in an office to ask them questions and then post something on social media and report. But at the same time, you know, you may not quite know whether you should depend on that source, whether you can trust that source or not. And I think that's one of the reasons why people turn to public radio, because they simply trust us as a real, reliable news.

0: source.
1: We're not just some person off the street or someone who decides to post on social media. We have an ethics that we follow. We make sure we fact check, and we make sure we show all perspectives on issue. We are journalists that follow certain standards, and we have editors who keep us and check our work and make sure that it is accurate. And that is something that is very valuable, especially in this day and age when we are such a 24-hour news cycle or social media cycle where there's so much information coming at you from all sides and AI created videos and all of that. You know, when you turn to TPR on our website and on air, that we have real information, fact-checked information, and we are striving to give you all the context and nuance you need to understand our world these days, which is very hard to do now with all of these like fake things that happen.
0: Yeah.
1: And all these sometimes people calling things fake when they're real, when there's facts and you're trying to believe what's in front of you.
0: Precisely. And, you know, I read too recently about how National Public Radio is starting to get more into the realm of video and making it a major part of their platform. And that's something that we do here too. You know, when you look at Instagram or Facebook or even on our website, you can see video accompanying our stories. Audio, definitely, for me, it goes first to the radio. For me, it's all about what is being put out over the airwaves on our terrestrial radio signal at 89.1 FM KSTX. But, and then second, I think about, okay, now how am I going to develop this story into a web story? But all along the way, you know, I'm doing it out of, as Camille mentioned, you know, those ethics, those things that we've learned as journalists and broadcasters. We're educated here. We learned at different schools across the country, some of us across the world, and I brought that back here to Texas Public Radio. Now, that doesn't mean that one individual can't just be a natural, and someone who is into the business and into the industry decides to take it upon themselves. Those are, you know, many freelancers and independent journalists around the world who do an amazing job. 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Here twice a year. We're doing it here during the fall because this is the fall fundraising drive. And then we bring it back to these programs like The Source, From The Source to Fronteras to NPR and BBC correspondents who are reporting around the world. I love listening to the BBC in the evenings too, and just listening to how they present the news. You know, I'm kind of a nerd about it at this point, so that's why I love to hear how different organizations broadcast and do what they do. And you know, these are journalists also who help you see beyond the headline. You know, we like to write good headlines that catch your attention, maybe help you tune into the story or help you dive deeper into the story. But we're not just bent on reading the headline, you know, if it bleeds and leads, and then just go on to the next story. I mean, this is about in-depth coverage. It's about telling the story, because we know when there's a story there, it's something that can enlighten you and educate you and inspire you. And it doesn't have to be hard news either. It doesn't have to be earth-shattering news from around the world. It could be a story like David Martin Davies was telling me about this weekend. He went out to Cuero, Texas, and was talking about the turkey run challenge and how they love to have one turkey win, and then that turkey just happens to be the winner, and that's what they love to do once a year. It's those heart-touching stories, those touching stories that maybe have invited you into this listening realm on public radio, and now you're here to stay. Well, now you can become a member at 1-800-622-8977 or online at tpr.org. Thanks to all of you who helped us meet that challenge. 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
2: Live from NPR News in Washington, I'm Linda Kenyon. Ukrainian President Volodymyr Zelensky says he's willing to hold elections if President Trump can get Russia to suspend its attacks on Ukraine for 60 days. Terry Schultz reports Zelensky also weighed in on Trump's deal to import Russian diesel fuel.
3: Addressing the annual Warsaw Security Forum conference, President Zelensky said while holding elections during a war would require changing Ukrainian law, it would be possible if Russian attacks ceased so that people could safely take part in the process. He's heard here through an interpreter.
4: And it's also impossible now because of our military, more than a million people who must vote, but how will they vote while being on the front line?
3: Zelensky also suggested that instead of buying diesel from Russia, the U.S. should buy from Ukraine. He said he'd been given no advance notification of the agreement with the Kremlin that Trump announced Friday. For NPR News, I'm Terry Schultz in Warsaw.
2: President Trump is working hard to help Republicans maintain their majority in the House and the Senate. NPR's Mara Liasson says with the midterm elections just days away, that's no easy task.
5: What we see from polling and from NPR's own swing voter focus groups is that voters want Trump to focus on their priorities, bringing prices down. And instead, they complain that he's too focused on the ballroom or the arch or the press pool or the Kennedy Center. And all this comes as Trump's efforts to try to win the midterms keep failing and running into roadblocks. Last night, a federal court issued a temporary restraining order against some taxpayer-funded campaign ads that he's been running.
2: Democrats have been gaining traction in some races by campaigning on a message that Trump doesn't care about average Americans. Waves are pounding the shore in Long Beach, California, in the wake of Tropical Storm Rachel. Steve Futterman reports damage assessments are underway, with dangerous surf expected to affect parts of Southern California over the next few days.
6: Coastal areas suffered most of the damage. High tides and powerful waves battered beach cities, including Long Beach, Newport Beach, and in the San Diego area, Imperial Beach. Some oceanfront homes were hit very hard. The boardwalk in Long Beach suffered significant damage. Many streets were flooded. In some cases, drivers had to be rescued from their cars. There were similar reports of damage to the south in Baja California. This could be a preview of things to come, as forecasters predict a very strong El Nino weather pattern during the upcoming months, which will bring additional powerful storms. For NPR News, I'm Steve Futterman in Los Angeles.
2: The Vatican says Pope Leo will be admitted to the hospital tomorrow morning for an operation to remove a nodule on his lung. The 71-year-old Pope revealed the discovery during Sunday noon prayers. You're listening to NPR.
7: 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Duck.ai.
8: This is TPR News. I'm Steve Short. San Antonio could see highs in the 70s this coming weekend after the arrival of a cold front. The National Weather Service says the early morning low for the Alamo City on Saturday may dip to near 60, and the early Sunday morning low could dip into the upper 50s, the first such low this season. Early computer models disagree exactly when it will arrive and how cool temperatures will be after its passage, but it will be cooler than the 90s the Alamo City has seen in recent days. State Representative James Tallarico is back on the campaign trail after not being seen for 9 days. Tallarico was at a concert in Austin on Friday and started making appearances over the weekend as he campaigns for U.S. Senate. Tallarico pushed back against allegations from conservative commentators who questioned the reason behind his absence.
9: I just had the flu, and I feel much better. But it's a good reminder that you can't believe everything you read on the internet.
8: Tallarico made the comments to NBC News. Texas Attorney General Ken Paxton commented about Tallarico's return while addressing the Texas Youth Summit in the Houston area.
10: I've been through a pretty interesting week. Actually, the last 2 weeks have been very interesting. My opponent disappeared for 2 weeks. I've never had that happen. That's a very strange thing to happen. And you know, people ask you, like, where did he go? I'm like, I don't know where the little socialist went. He went somewhere.
8: Early voting begins next Monday across Texas. Two men were arrested last week for stealing more than $30,000 in construction materials at new sites on Bexar County's south side. The Bexar County Sheriff's Office reports 23-year-old Pedro Martinez and 39-year-old Melvin Martinez allegedly were stealing roof shingles from the sites. Law enforcement used flock cameras to identify the vehicle connected with the theft. Pedro Martinez was charged with misdemeanor theft of property. Melvin Martinez was charged with felony theft. It's going to be partly sunny and breezy the remainder of the afternoon with a high near 93. Right now in San Antonio, it's 90 degrees, 87 in Kerrville, and 88 in Del Rio. This is real, reliable Texas Public Radio.
11: From NPR News, this is All Things Considered. I'm Elsa Chang. Right now, there is no way to fly in or out of the airport serving the capital of Saudi Arabia, Riyadh. The country is coming under daily attacks from Iran-backed Houthis. On Saturday, an attack on a passenger terminal at the airport killed 13 people. Yemeni Houthis say they're attacking Saudi airports in response to Saudi airstrikes. With more, is NPR's Aya Batraoui from Dubai. Hi, Aya.
12: Hi, Elsa.
11: So what exactly is happening now in the Saudi capital?
12: So there have been at least four attacks on Riyadh's airport in the past week. And this comes as the Houthis have been warning that Saudi airspace is a theater of war and have been firing missiles and drones on Saudi airports and energy sites. Now, Saudi authorities say 20 people were killed over the past week, but it was Saturday's attack on Riyadh airport that was the deadliest. The Saudis released CCTV footage from the airport showing people standing in line, most of them Muslim pilgrims headed to Mecca, when a fireball hits the passenger terminal. Helicopters and ambulances were dispatched to the scene. Saudi authorities say 13 people of various nationalities were killed, including a U.S. citizen, and that more than 300 others were wounded, some critically. And then a day later, the airport was hit again.
11: Wait, so these attacks have forced the suspension of service at the airport in Riyadh. What do these sort of attacks mean for Saudi Arabia?
12: Well, also, it seems the Houthis know exactly what they're targeting, whether it's air bases or gas fields or oil refineries in the kingdom, or, as we've been seeing now too, hitting Riyadh's airport with precision over and over again in recent days. And it's not only Riyadh airport that's being targeted. I just flew from that busy international airport a week ago. And when I was looking at how to get back, I found that the Houthis are also targeting airports to the east and south of the capital. And so what this means is that it's more difficult to reach Riyadh, and it's currently not possible or safe to fly into this huge city. Saudi Arabia is hosting a major energy conference in Riyadh today, but top executives from BP, Total, Exxon, they're not in attendance.
11: Well, let's talk a little more about Yemen now, because I want to understand, are the Houthis also gaining ground there too?
12: So the Houthis, which identify by name as Ansar Allah, were long marginalized in Yemen. But after Arab Spring turmoil there, they took control of Yemen's capital, Sana'a, and they have controlled it ever since. That is despite Saudi efforts to reinstall to power the internationally recognized Yemeni government. And the Houthis want to expand that control. And so over the summer, they began targeting Saudi oil tankers in the Red Sea, blocking a key export route in response to what they say is a long-standing Saudi blockade on Houthi areas. And then last month, the group took control of Yemeni territory along the Red Sea, and they pushed those Yemeni government forces out. So the Saudis launched a major air offensive last week alongside Yemeni government forces on the ground to try and recapture that territory, and that battle is still ongoing. And the UN says the fighting has displaced some 200,000 people in Yemen.
11: Well, is there any sign that the U.S. might get more directly involved to help Saudi Arabia, given the close relationship between President Trump and the Saudi crown prince?
12: So the U.S. is helping with intel on the Houthis, but they're not sending military help to the Saudis in the way that France, the U.K., Turkey, and Pakistan have done. And that's because Trump seems unwilling to get involved in another Gulf war. You know, there's still no resolution to the Iran war, and oil tankers are being hit daily in the Strait of Hormuz. But countries like Egypt are offering to mediate between the Houthis and Riyadh. And yesterday, the foreign ministers of Iran and Saudi Arabia say they spoke by phone about these recent escalations.
11: That is NPR's Aya Batraoui in Dubai. Bye. Thank you, Aya.
12: Thanks, Elsa.
11: Both Russia and Ukraine are already using drones powered by artificial intelligence on the battlefield. It's part of a high-tech arms race that has many people worried, including Ukrainian President Volodymyr Zelensky. He's warned that AI could start leading decisions on the battlefield as early as next year. Meanwhile, the founder of one of Ukraine's top companies producing AI-powered drones says that they're helping Ukraine survive a war waged by a much larger enemy. NPR's Joanna Kakissis reports from Kyiv.
13: It's a good microphone.
14: It's almost like a weapon.
15: We meet Yaroslav Azhenuk in a conference room, and for security reasons, he asked us not to reveal much else about the location. He's 37, a computer scientist and serial entrepreneur who spent years in Silicon Valley. Before the war, he was known for co-founding a successful company called PetCube. Which makes smartphone-powered cameras that watch and even entertain your pets.
14: These cameras allow pet parents to watch their pets when they're not at home and fling treats to them and shine a laser toy for them.
15: Then, in 2022, Russia launched its full-scale invasion of Ukraine, and Azhnyuk, like many Ukrainian tech leaders, turned his focus to the defense space.
14: I was like, okay, I gotta move on from my role as the CEO of PayCube and do something to protect my country, and so now we're making not cameras that fling trees, but cameras that fling explosives to people who came to occupy our land.
15: The cameras he's talking about are part of an image recognition system incorporated into first-person view, or FPV, drones.
14: This year alone, Ukraine will produce over 7 million of FPV drones, those small drones. They've fully transformed the battlefield, and they have become, for our era, what the tank or machine gun have become for World War I.
15: Azhnyuk runs the defense tech firms The Fourth Law and Odd Systems.
14: We are the leaders in autonomous drones and thermal cameras. We're number one in Ukraine, maybe to some extent close to the top globally.
15: His team has developed a widely used strike drone called the Lupinis 10 TFL-1. It combines a small, affordable FPV drone with an autonomous terminal guidance system. That means the drone has an onboard computer and AI technology that takes control during the final phase of the flight.
14: But it's very different from, say, the kind of AI that sits on those data centers that power Claude, or even kind of AI that does self-driving for your Tesla.
15: Azhnyuk says the AI technology in his company's drones uses simple tools to recognize images and make smart software,
14: which then allows you either to navigate autonomously without a human, or to choose a target autonomously, or to fly towards a target autonomously.
15: Dozens of Ukrainian military units already use the Fourth Law's autonomous drone, which is named after the 20th century Ukrainian poet Anatoly Lupinis. He endured decades of Soviet imprisonment and torture. The Fourth Law has named all of its weapons after Ukrainian intellectuals and artists killed or persecuted by Russians in the last century.
14: It is important for us to help to resurrect those people. They're still with us, their ideas are still with us, and they're now fighting back.
15: The company's teams test the drones every day. We meet one team in an overgrown field outside Kyiv. They've set up a fold-out table near a copse of trees and a hornet's nest.
16: Nice to meet you.
15: A slight, sandy-haired man greets us.
17: I'm head of the test and integration team, so our main duties is integration of our autonomous system on the different kind of drones.
15: He uses the military call sign STAB. The company asked NPR not to reveal this location or the identities of those who work here for security reasons. STAB points to a drone.
17: So you see here is our camera plus a microcomputer inside.
15: Oh, there it is.
17: And all of the mind is here.
15: The microcomputer inside the drone runs on a deep learning neural network that's been fed hours of combat footage. That's how it recognizes targets.
17: What target is like vehicle, light armored vehicle, tank, and flying object, etc.
15: The drone begins its flight guided by a pilot. He also asked us to use his call sign, Professor. The pilot is the one who selects the target. He guides the drone with a control stick. Professor checks a video monitor. There's a red flash.
18: Okay, is it locking there?
17: Yeah, it's locked, and if you see, the system is working by itself.
15: The drone has locked onto the target. A dilapidated car that a company employee is driving along a dirt road. Professor puts down the control stick, and the drone flies itself to the car. The microcomputer inside constantly runs algorithms to keep it on course. Stab says AI drones are useful because they're hard to jam, and he insists there are safeguards in place so the drones don't go rogue.
14: It's very obvious for the public to be concerned about.
15: Back at the conference room, Gyatislav Vashnyuk says it's obvious the public is concerned about the dangers of AI.
14: You know, any kind of tool can be used for good or for bad. And it's, in the end, it's the human that decides how to use that tool.
15: And he says his company's AI-powered drones are not autonomous killer robots.
14: They're very far from a Terminator kind of scenario, right? These are just sort of calculators. Like, they're no more likely for a Terminator uprising than a warehouse with artillery shells.
15: He does, however, acknowledge that AI warfare is developing quickly.
14: So it's not unthinkable to imagine that some years in the future there will be drones that will be able to make their own decisions about designating something as a target or not.
15: And Ukraine must keep up, he says, because Russia is also using AI-powered drones to attack.
14: So if we're not able to react just as fast, we have lost. And obviously after we've lost, there is no way for us to argue about the ethics of AI.
15: The most important thing, he says, is don't die. Joanna Kakissis, NPR News, Kyiv.

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1: Stardate October 12th. The second largest asteroid in the solar system is a puzzler. Most studies say it has the same layers as a planet, but that it's not massive enough to pull itself into a fully rounded shape like a planet. But one study found that it's not layered at all. Vesta accounts for almost a tenth of all the mass in the asteroid belt. Its average diameter is about 325 miles, but it's flattened and a bit stretched out. The surface of Vesta is covered with volcanic rock. Combined with other observations, that suggests that Vesta is layered, with a distinct core, mantle, and crust. If so, then it formed very early in solar system history, allowing it to incorporate a lot of radioactive material. Heat from radioactive decay partially melted it, allowing heavier materials to sink to the center and lighter ones to float to the surface. But a study last year contradicted that. Using delicate measurements of Vesta's gravity field, scientists determined that the asteroid isn't fully layered. It might have started to develop layers, but never got hot enough to finish the job. Or it might have formed from debris blasted off a larger body by a giant impact, creating a massive space rock that's all jumbled up. Vesta lines up opposite the sun in our sky tonight. It's brightest for the year, and it's in view all night. Even so, you need binoculars to spot it. It's not far below the bright planet Saturn, which is low in the east at nightfall. Our web address is stardate.org. For the University of Texas McDonald Observatory, I'm Billy Henry.
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0: Live from NPR News in Washington, I'm Dan Ronan. Ukrainian President Volodymyr Zelensky says Russia is still attacking Ukraine's energy facilities, despite the fact that President Trump has declared an energy ceasefire between Russia and Ukraine. Speaking in Poland at a security conference, Zelensky says he's not heard directly from President Trump.
1: An energy ceasefire and other steps to reduce escalation and guarantee security are truly needed here in reality, not just on Truth Social.
0: The European Union's chief diplomat says he's also skeptical of the energy ceasefire, believing Moscow will not accept it. Israel's Supreme Court is ordering officials to plan for the return of Palestinians to their homes in the occupied West Bank. NPR's Daniel Estrin says tens of thousands of Palestinians have been displaced from their communities for more than a year.
2: The Israeli Supreme Court has ordered the Israeli military to specify a timeline for when Palestinian civilians can return to their homes in several West Bank refugee camps. Israel evacuated and largely destroyed those areas during a military operation more than a year and a half ago. Israel said it was countering militant strongholds. It's the largest mass displacement in the West Bank in many decades. Infrastructure still hasn't been rebuilt, and families haven't been allowed to return. An Israeli cabinet minister is calling to ignore the court ruling. Faisal Salameh, the Palestinian leader of one displaced refugee camp, called the court ruling useless as long as the Israeli military continues to occupy the area. Daniel Estrin, NPR News, Tel Aviv.
0: This month marked 3 years since Hamas militants attacked southern Israel, sparking the war in Gaza. On Wall Street, the markets close mixed today. 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
3: And this is TPR News. It's 3:32. I'm Steve Short. A U.S. bankruptcy judge ruled Friday that a stay that halted wrongful death lawsuits against the Christian girls' summer camp, Camp Mystic, can be lifted next month. 25 campers and two counselors died when floodwaters ravaged the camp in July 2025. Lawsuits filed by victims' families were put on hold when Camp Mystic filed bankruptcy protections earlier this year. The judge ruled the lawsuits can proceed November 9th. The judge has not decided if the camp's owners or if an independent trustee will be in charge of the camp's bankruptcy estate. The race for the U.S. Senate is back in full swing as both candidates spent time on the campaign trail over the weekend. Texas Attorney General Ken Paxton spoke to the Texas Youth Summit in Kingwood.
4: Can you imagine Texas going the way of California? And by the way, California already has two senators. They don't need a third. Do you agree?
3: State Representative James Tallarico started making appearances again on Friday after not being seen for the past 10 days. Tallarico told CBS he had the flu and fired back at Paxton and the rumors surrounding his absence.
5: You know, I've heard rumors that he has a rare medical condition that causes clinical levels of cowardice. So I know Ken Paxton has asked for proof of life from me. I'm asking for proof of spine from him.
3: Polls show Tallarico and Paxton locked in a tight race. The two candidates are not scheduled to face off in a debate. The state of Texas has appealed a federal order that requires all state prisons to have AC by the end of 2029. A federal judge ruled earlier this year that a lack of AC was akin to cruel and unusual punishment for the nearly 90,000 inmates who live in Texas prisons that lack air conditioning. Attorneys for the state appeals the ruling last week. They also argue that halting the judge's order is necessary to avoid disrupting operations at the Texas Department of Criminal Justice while that appeal goes through the court system. It's going to be partly sunny and breezy this afternoon with a high near 93, mostly cloudy tonight with a low around 77, and mostly sunny and breezy on Tuesday with a high near 94. Right now in San Antonio, it's 90 degrees, 87 in Kerrville, and 88 in Del Rio. 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
7: This is All Things Considered from NPR News. I'm Elsa Chang. This morning, federal agents searched the home of Democratic Congresswoman Ilhan Omar of Minnesota. The Justice Department says that is part of a, quote, federal criminal investigation. But Omar is calling it political targeting by the Trump administration. NPR's Luke Garrett was there during part of the hours-long search and joins us now. Hi, Luke.
8: Hello, Elsa.
7: Okay, so what do we know so far about what exactly happened this morning?
8: So early Monday morning, federal agents searched the D.C. home of Representative Omar. The Department of Justice says agents with Homeland Security Investigations, quote, executed a judicially authorized search warrant. Mm-hmm. Now, HSI is an arm of the Department of Homeland Security and U.S. Immigration and Customs Enforcement, often known as ICE. The DOJ said it approved this warrant and that the search of Omar's home was part of a, quote, ongoing federal criminal investigation.
7: Huh. Okay. And you were there on the scene, at least for part of it. What did you see?
8: Right. So Congresswoman Omar lives on a sleepy residential block in D.C. You know, when I got there, both sides of her street were closed off by black SUVs, and Omar's home was surrounded by federal agents with protective vests that read HSI. Neighbors near Omar's home all stood on their porches and yards, and by noon Monday, you know, most of the federal agents had left.
7: And what did Omar's neighbors tell you?
8: So also, most didn't want to talk, but 79-year-old Sharon Jackson did. She says the federal agents woke her up when they started knocking on Congresswoman's door.
9: I got awakened by boom, boom, boom, but I came out because I said, you all were knocking on my door. He said, we weren't knocking on my door. I said, well, I heard a loud boom, boom, boom. He said, it wasn't your door, ma'am. Go back inside.
8: Jackson lives right across the street from Omar and said the clock read 4:30 a.m. when she first heard those noises.
7: Wow.
8: She thinks Omar was really targeted by this investigation.
7: Okay, and what are we hearing from Representative Omar at this point about everything that's happened so far?
8: The congresswoman took to social media Monday afternoon. She says she's okay, but Omar also called this search a, quote, attempt to target political enemies and weaponize federal law enforcement. She says she will not be silenced. Trump and Omar do have a long history of political sparring and, you know, really criticizing each other.
7: And I'm just curious, have we learned any other details since this morning, since we've been out there?
8: We have. A current official, not authorized to speak publicly, told me this search on Omar's home is part of a multi-year probe that involved numerous whistleblower complaints. And a former official who previously sat in on briefings about this very investigation says the home search, you know, deals with immigration fraud allegations. Vice President J.D. Vance has previously alleged Omar committed immigration fraud, something that she really denies. Omar is an American citizen who came to the U.S. as a refugee from Somalia.
7: Right. Okay, well, Luke, we should acknowledge the midterm election is just 22 days away at this point. What do you make of the timing of what happened to Omar today?
8: Well, this action by federal agents to execute a search warrant on, you know, her home, she's a candidate, does come into conflict with the so-called 60-day rule. It's an unwritten understanding that the DOJ should really stay away from public enforcement actions against candidates or election officials within 60 days of an election. The thought is to protect elections from, you know, politicized use of the DOJ. But this really is just a general practice and is not a legally binding rule. Representative Omar is on the ballot in November. She is, you know, heavily favored to win her Minneapolis district during this upcoming midterms election. In 2024, she won her House seat handily by 50 percentage points.
7: That is NPR's Luke Garrett. Thank you so much, Luke.
8: You bet.
7: California is known for being an early adopter on progressive policies. And now voters are deciding whether to impose a novel approach to taxing the rich, a one-time fee on billionaires. It's popular at a time when income inequality has become a big issue. But Democrats in this heavily Democratic state are divided. KQED's Laura Fitzgerald asked Californians how they're feeling about the measure.
10: California's voters are being asked to weigh in on Prop 40. It would impose a one-time 5% tax on people in the state with over $1 billion of wealth, like stocks, bonds, and artwork. So someone worth $100 billion would owe $5 billion to the state. The leader of a large healthcare workers union who drafted the proposal says Republicans in Washington cut healthcare benefits to provide tax breaks for the rich. So California should tax the rich to pay for healthcare. This idea appears to resonate with a lot of folks at a Sunday farmers market in Kensington, a neighborhood near Berkeley, where a band plays for the shoppers.
11: in order for our communities to thrive, there needs to be some leveling of the playing field.
10: Derek Hilliard is an attorney who says he supports the wealth tax.
11: If a person has $1 billion, you know what that is? That's $1,000 million. And a one-time tax, a one-time levy, in order to distribute some of this wealth for the good of the state, the people of California, is, I think it's a small ask in my opinion.
10: 23-year-old Julian Tremblay says he hasn't really heard about Prop 40 yet, but he says he's inclined to vote yes. He's moving back in with his mom to save money. He says the distribution of wealth in California is out of balance.
12: You know, then you get like really high inflation rates, and like it just becomes more difficult to buy groceries, and it like contributes to, you know, like increasing gas prices and just increasing cost of living, which is something that in the Bay Area we really struggle with.
10: Perhaps unsurprisingly, most people I talk to at the farmers market in this liberal area like the idea of taxing billionaires more. But not everyone agrees that Prop 40 is the best way to do it. Kellen Foxman, a massage therapist, says the fact that Californians are even considering a wealth tax says something about the state's unequal resources.
13: I think it's acknowledging the myth of the middle class. Like, let's talk about that, how like we need to be having conversations about how we distribute wealth as a state. Yeah, we need to start taxing the people that make the most money, period.
10: But that being said, Foxman says she'd like to see it go towards other public services in addition to healthcare. She's still thinking it over, but leaning towards no.
13: In essence, it's exactly what we need. However, as written, I don't think it's as effective as we hope it will be.
10: Ads on TV, the web, and in texts are flooding the state, and various stakeholders are split. Some labor unions are for it, and some are against it. Medical groups are divided. Sharon Silverman is waiting for her coffee order at one of the farmers market booths.
14: I mean, I believe in taxing billionaires. Absolutely. They should pay tax just like everybody else. But you also can't tax them too much, because then they'll just leave. And they'll take all their jobs and everything with them. So
10: some billionaires, like tech mogul Sergey Brin, have fueled the opposition campaign. Of course, a lot of Republicans are opposed to any higher taxes. But in a state where they're heavily outnumbered, the issue will be largely decided by Democrats. And the people they might listen to are divided. U.S. Senator Bernie Sanders of Vermont has toured the state in support of Prop 40. On the other side, the state's Democratic Governor Gavin Newsom opposes it, saying he wants a national tax on the wealthy so they can't just move from state to state. For NPR News, I'm Laura Fitzgerald in Berkeley.

0: 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Researchers have found the graves of more than 1,000 children who died in youth prisons and reform schools across 29 states. The largest known site in Maryland is the final resting place for more than 200 black boys. Jenny Abamu from member station WAMU visited that site and has this story.
1: In the woods near the Cheltenham Youth Detention Center, it's easy to miss the small headstones that sink into the fallen leaves and thorny brush. Chuck Copeland is a pastor who lives about 2 hours away. He has to lean in to read the headstones.
2: He didn't count for nothing. He meant nothing.
3: Had a name on him.
2: 13 years old, from Baltimore, Mark Davis, 1885.
1: Mark Davis died at the House of Reformation and Instruction for Colored Children, which once stood where the current detention center is now. It was a segregated reform school created in 1870 to get black children out of adult jails. But state researchers found children were sent there for being poor, homeless, or orphaned. Earlier this year, Copeland's cousin, Veronica Spears, got a letter from researchers.
4: My grandfather had a brother that was in a reformation institution, and he passed away at the age of 12. We never knew.
1: That brother was Arthur Hamilton. The family was told he died of tuberculosis in 1917. Mark Schindler was a senior official at Maryland's Department of Juvenile Services when the state confirmed this burial ground existed in 2024. Now he's at Georgetown University, where his team, so far, has found graves tied to 40 institutions, from Salem, Oregon, to Augusta, Maine. Some of the graves are next to juvenile detention centers and reform schools, still in operation.
5: Of course, we want to find out who is buried in places around the country, and we also know that their families have a right to know and to have this history and to make decisions.
1: State officials around the country are looking at options for restitution. In Florida, lawmakers established a $20 million fund for survivors who attended a reform school that closed in 2011. In Arkansas, officials created a memorial to honor 21 black boys who died at a correctional facility in 1959. This year in Maryland, State Senator Will Smith sponsored a bill creating a commission to research the children buried there.
6: Understanding this history is tremendously important, but understanding how this history connects to our current practices is almost probably more important.
1: He pointed to Maryland laws that result in hundreds of children being charged as adults every year. He said accounting for the state's past involves changing those kinds of laws. Deeper in the woods, the headstones stop. What's left are rows of gray cinder blocks, over 200. No names, no dates. Researchers believe Arthur Hamilton is somewhere in here. So does Veronica Spears.
4: I don't have any proof, no. I felt it in my chest. I felt the heaviness. And I knew then he was crying out to all of us. They all were, to let us know we're here. And we were mistreated.
1: Copeland, the pastor, leads the rest of his family members in prayer.
2: Thank you for this opportunity to remember our Uncle Arthur Hamilton. And thank you, Father God, for just watching over us.
1: Copeland says he wants the children to know they aren't forgotten. For NPR News, I'm Jenny Abamu in Prince George's County, Maryland.
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7: Erasing pollution regulations. I'm Randy Simon, and this is Earthwise, a look at our changing environment. The largest source of carbon dioxide and other planet-warming gases in the United States is the transportation sector. The second largest source, and nearly as large, is the generation of electricity. In September, the Trump administration announced that the United States will no longer limit the amount of planet-warming pollution that power plants pump into the air as they burn coal and gas to generate electricity. According to the current version of the Environmental Protection Agency, greenhouse gases from American power plants have, quote, no material impact on global climate change. If all carbon dioxides were eliminated tomorrow, there would be no meaningful impact, end quote. Environmentalists and climate experts, of course, vehemently dispute these assertions. This latest action by the EPA completes the administration's erasure of the most significant climate policies of the Biden and Obama administrations. President Trump considers climate change to be a hoax and claims that policies aimed at slowing global warming are simply attacks to harm oil, gas, and coal companies. The Biden administration estimated that the pollution regulations would result in public health benefits of $120 billion over the next 20 years. Under the Trump administration, the EPA has stopped estimating the public health benefits of reducing pollution and the associated cost savings. Now it is only interested in the costs to businesses of complying with rules. Democrat-led states and environmental groups intend to challenge the EPA's plan in court. The fight could ultimately reach the Supreme Court, which has already become highly politicized. Earthwise is a production of WAMC. 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
3: This is All Things Considered. I'm Steve Short. South Texas Latino voters helped fuel Republican gains 2 years ago. Now a closely watched congressional race will show whether that support can hold. Republican Monica De La Cruz is seeking a third term in Texas's 15th congressional district. Her challenger is Democrat Bobby Pulido, a singer making his first run for office. Texas Public Radio's David Martin Davies takes us to the South Texas district.
8: Friday night at an Alice, Texas block party, Pulido takes to the stage, not to deliver a campaign speech, but to sing. Pulido is a Latin Grammy winner who is well known for his music. This swing district stretches about 300 miles across South Texas. Hispanics make up about 80% of the population. Pulido says although he's lived the life of a Tejano musician, he's always had an interest in politics.
9: Before there was music, there was also Bobby, the studious student, actually studied political science at St. Mary's University in San Antonio. You know, I wanted to be a lawyer.
8: Pulido said he put his political ambitions on hold when he was offered a record deal. But that changed after De La Cruz won the district in 2022.
9: I'm one of the constituents, and I did not like that. So either I was going to be somebody that was going to sit on the sidelines and complain, or I was going to do something about it.
8: Pulido calls himself an old school Democrat who is conservative on social issues but supports policies that help working families. 2 years ago, President Trump won the district by about 18 percentage points, mainly due to support from Latino voters. But this year, those same voters are considering voting for Democrats like Pulido. During his performance, Pulido didn't talk politics, but in the crowd, volunteers gave away campaign t-shirts, buttons, caps, and yard signs to the audience, including Enrique Gonzalez.
10: His dad played at my wedding, so I only wear with no Bobby. Well, I think he has a real good chance of winning. And I'm real happy that he'll do that. He's representing all of us.
8: Many other voters in the crowd say they are unhappy about the rising prices and mass deportations. On Saturday, the incumbent De La Cruz is campaigning in Cuero, an especially Republican part of the district. The town is having its annual Turkey Fest, including racing turkeys down the middle of town.
11: We'd like to welcome Congresswoman De La Cruz. Are you right there?
12: Yeah, there she is.

0: she wants to lower taxes and prices.
1: People are talking about affordability. They know that under the previous administration, we had historic inflation. That inflation is going down. But let's be honest, there's still a lot of work to do.
0: De La Cruz said she's addressing affordability by working to lower taxes.
1: I brought home to my community no tax on tips, no tax on overtime, no tax on Social Security for all of those abuelitos out there that are depending on their Social Security check.
0: Mike Madrid is a Republican political strategist. He said South Texas Latino voters who voted for Trump and Republicans in 2024 are now turned off by Trump's policies. But that doesn't mean they're going to be Democrats.
2: This is the least partisan group in America, the last real swing voter, and they're motivated overwhelmingly by economics.
0: Madrid said both parties don't understand Latino voters, and he doesn't expect that to change.
2: We'll be stuck in this ping pong game of Latinos being marginalized and invisible, even though we're the largest ethnic majority in the country.
0: Early voting starts in Texas on October 19th. For NPR News, I'm David Martin Davies in San Antonio.
3: And I'm Steve Short. 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
5: I'm Shannon Bond, and I'm a correspondent on NPR's Power and Influence team. 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
1: 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We got some great ones this year. I like the sunshade we've got over here. It's got TPR and San Antonio Report both on it. We've got a crank radio. We got some limited edition socks. You got a lot of neat ones to choose from.
0: And a whole new design t-shirt for $10 a month, you can have that t-shirt. 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
2: Live from NPR News in Washington, I'm Janine Herbst. Federal agents searched the Washington, D.C. home of Democratic Congresswoman Ilhan Omar this morning in an ongoing investigation related to allegations of immigration fraud. Her parents fled civil war in Somalia when she was a child, and they came to the U.S. as refugees. NPR's Barbara Sprunt reports Omar is a sharp critic and frequent target of President Trump.
3: The Department of Justice says agents with Homeland Security investigations were executing a judicially authorized search warrant and that it's part of an ongoing federal criminal investigation. A spokesperson for the Congresswoman calls the search a, quote, outrageous abuse of power and an unprecedented escalation in the weaponization of federal law enforcement to target political enemies. The search took place ahead of next month's midterm elections in which Omar is seeking re-election. Vice President Vance has previously alleged Omar committed immigration fraud, something she denies. Barbara Sprunt, NPR News, Washington.
2: President Trump is facing bipartisan criticism over his deal to buy Russian diesel. And while Trump says it will lower prices at the pump in the U.S., analysts say it will have little impact on prices. This after the war Trump and Israel started in Iran in February sent global oil prices soaring. Ukrainian President Zelensky says the deal would only empower Russia to prolong the war Moscow started. Both countries continue to attack each other over infrastructure. Over the weekend, Trump announced energy ceasefire, saying both countries agreed. Zelensky, though, said he didn't know about it, but says he would be open to it if...
4: If Russia wants us to stop our long-range strikes against its oil refineries and oil exports, then Russia must stop its strikes against our energy system and critical infrastructure and stop kill our people.
2: Russia didn't comment on it, but it attacked Ukraine this weekend, killing at least three. Ukraine attacked another data center Sunday deep inside Russia. Two Americans have been awarded this year's Nobel Prize in Economics. NPR's Scott Horsley has more.
5: The Nobel Committee presented the prize to economist Robert Hall of Stanford and Michael Woodford of Columbia for their contributions to the new Keynesian understanding of how to smooth out boom and bust cycles in the economy. The two focused on the micro decisions that shape broader forces of supply and demand. Hall looked at how families make purchasing decisions, while Woodford explored the way businesses set prices. Both families and businesses are guided in part by expectations, so Woodford says it's important for economic policymakers to communicate.
6: Talk to people about why the things that are being done are being done.
5: Woodford told reporters he's surprised and elated by the award. Scott Horsley, NPR News, Washington.
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0: This is TPR News. I'm Steve Short. The Bexar County Sheriff's Office has released a wanted information poster featuring a mix of clear and blurry images of people who attended President Donald Trump's GOP rally at Freeman Coliseum last Wednesday. TPR's Brian Kirkpatrick explains.
8: The agency says it is still seeking witnesses and suspects in connection with incidents at the rally where protesters gathered inside and outside of the venue. Inside, some attendees heckled Trump as he spoke, and the president heckled them in return. According to the sheriff's office, 18 people were escorted out of the Coliseum, but no arrests were made. Outside the venue, two protesters received warnings from deputies. No arrests were made in those incidents either. The Bexar County Republican Party says it had anticipated protesters at the Coliseum. The Bexar County Democratic Party told Texas Public Radio it had planned loud but peaceful protests across the street from the Coliseum. You can see images of the individuals in this story posted at TPR.org. I'm Brian Kirkpatrick in San Antonio.
0: Early voting begins next Monday, the 19th, at all across Texas. Polls show several races will be closer than recent years, including the governor, United States senator, and other regional races. Susan in Georgetown says she ignores most political ads because you can't rely on those to tell the full story.
9: I rely on a great voter guide, ivoterguide.com, which is done by people with races all over the country. I look at their voting record and I see what they stand for, and that's what I go on. I'm not listening always to comments taken out of context.
0: Early voting in Texas runs from October 19th through the 30th, and Election Day is November 3rd. 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It's going to be mostly cloudy tonight with a low around 77 right now in San Antonio. It's 88 degrees, 86 in Kerrville, and 90 in Del Rio. 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
10: From NPR News, this is All Things Considered. I'm Elsa Chang. Questions are hovering over a partial ceasefire between Russia and Ukraine that was announced by President Trump over the weekend. Now, according to Trump, both Moscow and Kyiv have agreed to halt attacks on each other's energy infrastructure. Less clear in all of this is whether Russia or Ukraine were aware of any plan at all. Joining us now to talk about this is NPR's Charles Maines, who's on the line from Moscow. Hi, Charles.
11: Hey, Elsa.
10: Okay, so this partial ceasefire announcement, it came directly from President Trump, and neither Russia nor Ukraine seems to have known about the plan at all. What's going on here? Like, give us more context on this situation.
11: Well, once again, Trump took to his Truth Social account to announce the news. He said both sides had promised to stop striking energy facilities. Specifically, both parties have agreed, this is his quote, "Do not break it." Well, the announcement clearly caught Ukrainian President Volodymyr Zelensky off guard. He said as much in an interview. Moreover, speaking today by video link to a Warsaw Security Forum, Zelensky said Putin wasn't holding to the deal.
4: And immediately after the post, Russia launched a targeted strike on a power plant in Kharkiv, causing further damage to our energy system. It was clear that Putin does not read Truth Social.
10: It was clear that Putin does not read Truth Social, Zelensky's words. Okay, so at least that's Zelensky's take on Putin, but what is the Kremlin saying about this so-called partial ceasefire, or lack of?
11: Well, it's not quite clear what they think. Kremlin spokesman Dmitry Peskov was asked about this directly today and had a very opaque response, telling reporters that contacts are ongoing. Full stop.
10: Well, whatever we call this, a ceasefire, a partial ceasefire, a ceasefire proposal, I guess we can call it a proposal for now, it comes just days after Trump made another announcement, one about a deal with Putin for Russia to deliver diesel fuel to the U.S. How does that diesel fuel deal play into this, you think?
11: Well, I don't think you can ignore the timing. You know, this diesel agreement, in effect, saw Trump lifting sanctions on Russia placed over the war in Ukraine with an eye towards pleasing American voters ahead of the midterms. Putin agreed to provide 300,000 tons of diesel fuel to the U.S. and global markets immediately, with more to follow. Moreover, Trump has openly thanked Putin for providing the fuel while blaming Ukraine's attacks on Russian energy for driving up the cost of gas and diesel for American consumers. In other words, he's blaming Ukraine for soaring gas prices at the pump, not, as many experts would argue, Iran and its blockage of the Strait of Hormuz. So in that light, this ceasefire announcement looks very much like Trump trying to protect his investment, so much that Trump over the weekend said he wanted to see new leadership in Kyiv for Zelensky to go.
10: Okay, well, back to the ceasefire proposal. Can we just assume for now that there is no deal? What are the holdups that have not been resolved and need to be resolved for any deal to actually happen?
11: Well, Ukraine is for a deal if it includes an end to Russian attacks on energy, heating, and electrical facilities. But without that, you know, Trump is essentially asking Ukraine to give up one of the few real leverage points it has against a more powerful adversary. Meanwhile, Russia's long-held position is that anything less than a comprehensive peace deal, such as, for example, a ceasefire, is an opportunity for Ukraine to regroup and rearm. You know, Russia is interested in pressing its current leverage in missiles and drones to the maximum, particularly as we enter the winter months with Ukraine. Air defenses depleted.
10: That is NPR's Charles Maines in Moscow. Thank you, Charles.
11: Thank you.
10: In developed Asian countries like Japan and South Korea, young students regularly outperform their American counterparts in reading proficiency. But test scores have been on the decline in recent years, and educators worry that AI could make things worse. NPR's Anthony Kuhn reports on how educators in South Korea are responding by importing an educational model from the U.S.
12: Students play ball at a public elementary school playground. It's about 50 miles east of Seoul in the city of Chuncheon, where Seoul residents come on weekends to enjoy its mountains, rivers, and lakes. Last year, the school began using an educational model based on great books. In one classroom, students are discussing Mary Shelley's novel Frankenstein. The teacher asks, is the Frankenstein monster human? Student Ma Yeonu speaks up.
13: I think we can call him a human being with no soul.
12: The discussion then turns to whether artificial intelligence can be considered human.
13: Because, like, human invented AI, and AI, like, they are smart, but they don't have creativity.
12: The students read Aristotle, Shakespeare, and Korean author Han Kang. Ma Yeonu says he enjoys debating and learning from his peers.
13: If only the teacher talks, we can have one idea, but if we all debate together, like, we can get many ideas together.
12: The model comes from St. John's College, which has its main campus in Annapolis, Maryland. St. John's teachers don't lecture. There are no majors or elective courses. St. John's graduate Yi Yonghua is a professor of English language and literature at Incheon National University, where he co-founded South Korea's first great books program in 2019. He says the students do not seek answers from external sources like the internet.
14: Instead, we engage in collective inquiry with books and our own reasoning capacity, serving as the only common ground and authority. And consequently, students must learn for themselves.
12: It's a different approach from education in South Korea and much of East Asia, which he says is highly competitive and stressful.
14: We all feel that this system leaves students with no time to read and think. Instead, it forces them to memorize facts all day long for all sorts of tests.
12: The aim of memorizing facts is to pass college entrance exams and get into the best universities. Now, he says, students' increasing reliance on AI is weakening even those skills.
14: Korean students are even losing their old capacity to memorize facts because they collect facts and ideas mainly from AI.
12: And if they can't reason and think independently, he adds, they can't judge the quality of the results that AI generates for them. In music class, students play the recorder. The Great Books model can't replace South Korea's test-centered system, but it can supplement it. Last year, the city of Chuncheon established an academic partnership with St. John's College. Yuk Dong Han is Chuncheon's mayor.
15: I believe this represents a small yet revolutionary achievement, a breakthrough that challenges established practices.
12: He says that although it's just getting started, students' enthusiasm for the program has already exceeded his expectations.
15: I hope that as this initiative spreads, first locally and then beyond Chuncheon, it will motivate us to reflect on our existing education system and engage in fundamental rethinking amidst the rapid technological advancements of today's society.
16: An unjust law is a court that is out of harmony with the moral law.
12: In a Chuncheon High School classroom, students are reading Martin Luther King Jr.'s 1963 Letter from a Birmingham Jail. They discuss King's ideas about what kind of laws are just and unjust and which laws citizens should obey or disobey. Yi Yonghua says he's impressed that students connected King's letter to their own country, such as in 2024 when citizens and lawmakers defeated former President Yoon Suk-yeol's attempt to put South Korea under martial law. That fits the aim of the Great Books model, to create more independent thinkers, more civic consciousness, and more democratic societies. Anthony Kuhn, NPR News, Chuncheon, South Korea.
10: Time now for My Unsung Hero, our series from the team at the Hidden Brain podcast. Today's story comes from Rika Matsuda. When Matsuda was 7 years old, she got a new bike, and the first time she rode it, her brakes failed. She slammed into a wall and injured her foot. Now, Matsuda is Japanese, and English is not her first language, so her English teacher interprets for her. We pick up the story right after that crash, when a man came over to help.
17: He was a muscular guy in his 20s, and I was just a little girl, so at first I was a little scared. But when he said, "Are you okay?" I knew from his kind and gentle voice that he was a very nice man. We had to wait a while for my grandfather. While we were waiting, he pulled out some paper and started folding origami. He was really good at folding origami, and he taught me the right way to make like a clean and beautiful crane. The man, the unsung hero, helped my grandfather take me and my bike back to my house. When we parted, I said, "Thank you," but I wasn't able to say anything else. I kept that crane in my desk for 7 years and saw it sometimes. But when I became a high school student, my English teacher taught me about unsung hero. So then I started to think deeply about that time and try to remember the details. And I thought that maybe while I was on the phone with my grandfather, possibly he wrote something on the paper. So that day, when I realized that he might have written something, I hurried home from school and unfolded the crane to see if he wrote something. And he wrote ichigo ichie. It means something like cherish the moment, or we only have one encounter in life and we need to make sure that we make the most of it. And then I realized even more like how kind and how nice of a man he was. You want to be kind?
18: Yeah, like him.
17: So now she wants to be a person who is kind like him, and she wants to be able to help other people too.
10: Rika Matsuda is now 20 years old and studies politics and Mandarin at National Taiwan University. Her English teacher and translator is Benjamin Johnson. 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
0: It's 419. I'm Steve Short with a look at San Antonio traffic. There's a stalled vehicle on southbound I-35 at Salms Road in New Braunfels. It's blocking two left lanes. Traffic is backed up in that area. Other than that, traffic's looking pretty good on the major roads around San Antonio this afternoon. It's going to be mostly cloudy tonight. A low's expected around 77. It'll be mostly sunny and breezy on Tuesday with a high near 94. Partly sunny and breezy on Wednesday with a 20% chance of showers and thunderstorms and a high near 93. Mostly sunny on Thursday with a high near 90, and then a cold front's coming in on Friday. It'll be mostly sunny and windy with a high of just 82, and then temperatures dipping into the 60s and 50s over the weekend at night. Right now in San Antonio, it's 88 degrees. It's 86 in Kerrville and 90 in Del Rio.
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0: 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In the studio with me this afternoon is our TPR education reporter, Camille Phillips.
1: Yes, hello, everyone. We are in the middle of our afternoon challenge, our evening challenge, I guess it is now.
0: Yeah.
1: And what we are trying to do is raise $25,000 by 7 p.m. And when we do, we will unlock an additional $10,000 thanks to some generous supporters. And we are making good progress on that goal. We have about $18,500 left to raise. So thanks to everyone who has already given. You're really making a difference here. And if you haven't yet, now is the time to give. 800-622-8977 is the number to call. 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We really like to hear from our listeners about what TPR means to them and how it adds to your life and what value you see in it. Because it makes us remember, like, oh, yes, we do have work that matters, you know? It's a symbiotic relationship. And it is very symbiotic, literally, because we would not be on air if you weren't giving. Listener support is by far our largest support, a source of funding. And TPR no longer has federal support. We only ever got about 10% of our funding from the Corporation for Public Broadcasting. That's the mechanism, the corporation that distributed federal funding allocated by Congress. But, you know, as you know, we're in our second year after Congress took that money back and said, we are not funding this anymore. So now we are even more than ever reliant on you, our listeners, and our community. And you've stepped up in a major way. We have always seen you come through in this year after year, and especially the last year and a half or so, year and 3 months, I guess, since rescission happened. But we know you'll come through again, and we want to see more of you. Because like we said, unfortunately, only about 10% of listeners give to TPR. We have so many listeners, we have so many supporters, but only 1 in 10 give. And so we really want to see that base grow. Because the more people who give, that stronger the base that is, right? And the stronger TPR is. Thank you so much for everyone who's
19: Hi, I'm Rachel Martin, the host of NPR's Wildcard. So much of getting a good interview depends on how much the person you're talking to is willing to share. On Wildcard, we ask questions that require reflection. How do you manage envy?
20: Oh my gosh.
19: How big of a role does fear play in your life?
20: Wow, what a good question.
19: What period of your life do you often daydream about?
21: Oh my God, it goes, that one goes deep.
19: How would you describe the way you walk?
20: That is, we have found the right question.
19: But what I really love about our show is that it gives anyone listening the chance to join in, to do their own self-reflection. 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Here's how.
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1: Yeah, you know, we are very thankful for everyone who has already given to TPR, and we know that sometimes money can be tight, and especially right now with gas prices high and everything so unknown. 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There's a wide spectrum, and that's how we chip away at this fundraising goal. Our overall goal is $750,000 this fall. We are trying to raise $25,000 by 7, and we're about 18,500 left. So we're making great progress all on it. It doesn't have to be impossible. Every person doing their part is what makes it very, very possible.
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1: 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And you know, that's really what makes TPR and NPR so unique. We have local reporters on the ground that know our community, are part of our community, can report on it with knowledge and context. 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We report on the national stories when local becomes national.
0: Yeah, local journalism is strongest when it's rooted in the community it serves. 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
2: Live from NPR News in Washington, I'm Dan Ronan. Ukrainian President Volodymyr Zelensky says Ukraine will stop attacking Russian oil refineries if Moscow suspends its attacks on Ukrainian energy facilities. NPR's Joanna Kasisis reports Zelensky responded to President Trump's claim he secured an energy truce between the two nations.
5: The Kremlin has not commented on the energy truce, and Zelensky says he has not been informed about it. In an evening video address on Sunday, he said Ukraine has proposed ways to de-escalate the war, but Putin has only said one thing, yet or no. Russia has continued to attack Ukraine since Trump announced the truce. Trump blames Ukraine's long-range drone strikes on Russian oil refineries for rising fuel prices. The strikes are Ukraine's attempt to weaken Russia's war machine. Energy experts and even Russian authorities have said the U.S. war on Iran is primarily driving the price hikes. Joanna Kakissis, NPR News.
2: Saudi Arabian officials are investigating how its air defense system did not intercept drones and missiles launched by Iranian-backed Houthi rebels. They struck the country's main international airport in Riyadh, killing 12 and wounding more than 300. Saudi officials say the Houthis first sent drones towards the airport to pave the way for the missiles. NPR's Ava Batrani in Dubai reports Saudi Arabia is seeking more assistance from the U.S. to fight the Houthis.
6: The U.S. is helping with intel on the Houthis, but they're not sending military help to the Saudis in the way that France, the U.K., Turkey, and Pakistan have done. And that's because Trump seems unwilling to get involved in another Gulf war. There's still no resolution to the Iran war, and oil tankers are being hit daily in the Strait of Hormuz.
2: Over the weekend, President Trump said he is evaluating the Saudi Arabian request. It's NPR.
7: Live from the Texas Newsroom, I'm Gail DeLauder. Thousands of students across Texas are still getting paddled in school. KERA's Dylan Duke reports the state ranks fifth in the country for its rate of corporal punishment.
8: The latest federal data shows there were over 11,000 instances of paddling in Texas schools during the 2021 school year. The American Psychological Association has denounced corporal punishment in schools since at least 2008. 31-year-old Greg Hooper told KERA about his experience getting paddled in Alvarado High School when he attended.
9: If in any way it makes me as a human being feel belittled or ostracized or less of a human, that's what it felt like.
8: Most school districts have banned the practice. About 6% of Texas schools make up for the over 11,000 instances of corporal punishment. I'm Dylan Duke in Dallas.
7: Galveston residents are asking for help creating a plan for a Juneteenth museum. They're having two community meetings later this month. Dayton Schroeder is leading the effort.
23: I'd say we see ourselves as thought partners. We bring expert experience into this process, but the vision really has to come from the community and the people who are going to hold this history closest.
7: Texas lawmakers allocated $7 million in their most recent budget for a Juneteenth museum. Early voting starts Monday in Texas, with polls showing some close races. Early voting runs from October 19th through the 30th. I'm Gail DeLauder.
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10: This is All Things Considered from NPR News. I'm Elsa Chang. Runaway inflation, unemployment, those are two big challenges for any economy, as we've all been reminded in recent years. Well, two Americans, Robert Hall and Michael Woodford, won the Nobel Prize in Economics today for work that helps policymakers address those threats. NPR's Scott Horsley reports.
25: One of the oldest problems for the economics profession, and one that still haunts us today, is how to tamp down the cycles of boom and bust that trigger soaring prices in good times and widespread layoffs in recessions. After the Great Depression, almost a century ago, John Maynard Keynes made the argument that supply and demand don't automatically balance out to produce stable prices and full employment. So the Nobel Prize Committee Chairman John Hassler says the government has to step in.
26: Keynes' remedy was government intervention. By stimulating the economy in recessions and slowing it down in booms, the hope is to keep unemployment from reaching high levels during recessions and to maintain low inflation during booms.
25: That worked until the 1970s, when the economy was rocked by a double whammy of high inflation and unemployment. The Keynesian recipe seemed no match for stagflation. Some argued for giving up on intervention and letting the business cycle run its course. Others took a different view, including the two men who share this year's Nobel Prize. Robert Hall and Michael Woodford created a new foundation for Keynesian models that looks beneath the surface of aggregate supply and demand at the individual choices that families and businesses make.
26: To understand how stabilization policy affects the economy as a whole, one needs to start with describing how individual households decide on consumption and how individual firms make pricing decisions.
25: Hall focused on the demand side of the picture, while Woodford concentrated on supply. Woodford told reporters during the announcement this morning he's elated at the recognition for their work.
4: It's a tremendous honor. It's a surprise, but I'm feeling very good about it.
25: Both Woodford and Hall stressed the important role that expectations play in economic decisions. It can be costly to change prices, for example. So businesses try to pick a price that will work not just for today's conditions, but where they think the economy's going. Likewise, consumers also tend to be forward-looking, says Tim Boppert of the Nobel Prize Committee.
11: Yes, current disposable income matters, but also expectation about the entire future path of income is relevant too. If consumers see dark clouds on the horizon, they cut back on consumption already today.
25: The two economists' research helped shape the models that policymakers around the world use to set interest rates and tax policy and make decisions about government spending. Woodford says policymakers should be transparent about what they're doing because those decisions in turn affect the choices that families and businesses make.
4: Their expectations and their understanding of what policy is likely to be like in the future are actually crucial to the effects of policy.
25: Woodford and Hall will share the prize money of about $1.3 million. Hall thanked the taxpayers of California and the federal government who helped to pay for his education at Berkeley and MIT. He said he hopes they'll consider the Nobel Prize a satisfactory return on their investment. Scott Horsley, NPR News, Washington.
10: Modern life offers us a lot of control over temperature. We push the thermostat up or down, put on layers, take them off. We avoid extreme temperatures when we can help it. But some scientists believe that putting people in a hot spot in a controlled way could be good for them. NPR's Will Stone recently traveled to Norway to speak with researchers who are interested in sauna and other forms of heat.
12: The study of how heat affects our body isn't new. In the late 1700s, a British doctor ran a bold set of experiments. He brought steak and eggs into a piping hot room and observed that, unlike the food, his own body did not cook. Our acute response to heat and how our body keeps cool is now well understood. Faced with extreme temperatures, blood vessels dilate, heart rate speeds up, and blood is pushed to the skin where it cools down as we sweat. Our body releases hormones and activates heat shock proteins that protect our cells. This knowledge has shaped medical care, for example, with heat-related illness. But how to use heat to improve health?
13: Unfortunately, that question is easy to answer. There is not very much evidence out there.
12: Dr. Hans Hägglund is a hematologist at the Karolinska University Hospital in Stockholm, though he was here in Norway where I interviewed him in a sauna for a symposium on heat therapy. He even wrote a popular book on the topic, earning him a title from the Swedish Sauna Academy.
13: After that, I was named the sauna doctor.
12: Hägglund is thrilled the practice is attracting more followers. It's become a social outlet and a staple of the broader wellness movement.
13: It's really booming and it's here to stay, I think.
12: Meanwhile, most of the claims floating around online are not based on the kind of well-controlled human studies that medicine relies on to establish the benefits and risks of a given therapy. This is what Hägglund and others are hoping to change.
14: Give it prominence. Let people understand that, you know, this is not some woo-woo or, you know, some kind of snake oil.
12: Eric Lee is a postdoctoral researcher at the Montreal Heart Institute and lead scientist at a nonprofit called the Sauna Research Foundation. And he spends a lot of time explaining to friends and other scientists what he does.
14: When I tell them heat therapy, they're like, heat therapy? What do you mean heat therapy? I'm like, well, you use heat to improve your health. Is that a thing?
12: It is, and Lee's pushing for the field to gain more legitimacy. That's why his organization recently convened scientists from around the world at a trendy sauna resort outside Oslo so they could hash out how to rigorously study heat therapy and to form an organizing scientific body to steer the field. Ultimately, the goal is to answer some pretty basic questions. What's it good for? How hot should it be? What are the risks?
14: How much do I do? And all that kind of stuff. And I have a hard time answering that question. And I know listen to your body doesn't cut it. People want information.
12: there are certainly reasons to believe heat delivered as a strong stimulus in a time-limited manner holds promise for health. It works our cardiovascular system similar to light exercise and delivers some of the same benefits. Plus, influential research, mostly from Finland, suggests people who spend more time in the sauna live longer and have lower rates of cardiovascular disease and even Alzheimer's. While these findings are encouraging, Lee says they are observational studies, so you can only conclude so much about safety or how effective it is.
14: To change policy, we have to do the not-so-sexy stuff. We need to test it out in a trial.
12: All of this could lay the foundation for medical societies or governments to one day recommend heat therapy alongside other lifestyle interventions like exercise. And the research is starting to pick up. For example, Lee has run one of the only randomized controlled trials on sauna bathing, showing that adding it to exercise offered extra benefits for people at risk of cardiovascular disease. Others are focusing on mental health. In her research, Ashley Mason, a clinical psychologist at the University of California, San Francisco, is looking at different forms of heat therapy, infrared machines, Finnish sauna, and heated blankets.
15: Scientists around the world are getting interested in this and figuring out ways to study heat therapies. But we're all over the place. We need to establish, how do we write about our work? What are the standards? What are the norms? What are the terms? What are the definitions? Do we agree about them?
12: These are the growing pains for a new field of scientific study, even one built on age-old practices. Will Stone, NPR News, Oslo.
10: You're listening to All Things Considered from NPR News. There's a 1-2 punch coming for households in the Northeast as fall turns to winter. Drivers are already taking a hit from the U.S. war with Iran in the form of more expensive gasoline. And now, home heating oil prices are on the rise. As Maine Public's Ari Snyder reports, it has some people in that state nervous about staying warm this winter.
16: It's a hot, sunny afternoon at the Farmington Fair in western Maine, the kind of bright September day that makes the long northern winter feel like a safely distant threat. But Krista Hinckley is already worried.
17: Oil prices are absolutely outrageous, and we're concerned that we're not going to even make it through the winter.
16: Hinckley says she and her family are cutting back where they can, chasing discounts and even eating less food. She works as a hearing aid provider and says many of her clients are in a similar position.
17: And that's also their biggest concern, is how am I going to heat my home this winter?
16: Nationally, most households heat with natural gas or electricity. But in the Northeast, many homes rely on heating oil, a fuel similar to diesel that's delivered by truck to power boilers and furnaces. That's due to higher electricity prices and limited natural gas infrastructure in the region, says Mark Wolf with the National Energy Assistance Directors Association. And it means consumers here are feeling an extra crunch from the loss of refining capacity, the result of the wars in Iran and Ukraine.
18: So as a result, we're seeing very tight supplies for diesel and heating oil.
16: In Maine, heating fuel prices hit a record high in September at more than $6 a gallon on average, an 81% jump from last year. That works out to an average household winter heating bill of nearly $3,000, according to a report from Wolf's organization. And he says the picture in nearby states is similarly dire.
18: In New York and Massachusetts, prices were about $6.15 a gallon. That's 70% more than it was last year at this time.
16: Wolf says it's hitting households already stretched by the rising cost of gas and other essentials.
18: So this is putting significant pressure on lower income families.
19: We're seeing about the highest demand that we have seen for assistance and for services, and especially this early in the season.
16: Jason Perrin is the CEO of AVEC Community Action, which administers the federally funded low-income home energy assistance program in northern and eastern Maine. The early season demand is hard to meet, he says, because federal funding typically isn't available until November.
19: We've had some households that have been without fuel now for over a month and are just at the critical point where they're like, it's starting to become unbearable.
16: Ahead of the midterm elections, Democrats are laying the affordability issue at the feet of Republicans, much as Republicans harnessed voter anger over rising prices during the last energy spike, triggered by Russia's full-scale invasion of Ukraine when Joe Biden was in the White House. But as the national parties jockey for position in the political horse race, at the fair in western Maine, Stuart Wyman has just been burned by the results of an actual horse race.
20: I don't think I won. I had the 5 horse, which did terrible.
16: and Wyman says he's not feeling much better about his heating oil prospects. He lives alone, so any increase in costs hits his budget hard.
1: It's kind of scary going into the winter knowing right now what the prices are going to be, and I'm not sure they're going to drop a whole heck of a lot in the short term.
16: Wyman says he's been waiting as long as possible to fill his tank, but with nighttime temperatures dipping into the 30s, he's not sure how much longer he can hold out. For NPR News, I'm Ari Snyder in Farmington, Maine.

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4: It's 4:49. I'm Steve Short with a look at San Antonio traffic. There's a wreck on the northeast side on northbound I-35 at Northeast Loop 410. Further up, there's another collision on northbound I-35 at Olympia Parkway, causing traffic to slow. And a wreck on southbound Loop 1604 at FM 78 on the far northeast side is slowing traffic. It's going to be mostly cloudy tonight. A low is expected around 77. It'll be mostly sunny and breezy on Tuesday with a high near 94. Partly sunny and breezy on Wednesday with a 20% chance of some showers and thunderstorms and a high near 93. Then mostly sunny on Thursday with a high near 90 and a cold front coming in on Friday. It'll be mostly sunny and windy with a high of just 82. Right now in San Antonio, it's 88 degrees, it's 86 in Kerrville, and 90 in Del Rio. Well, this is Texas Public Radio's fall fundraising drive. TPR belongs to this community. Our newsroom reports on the places you live, the public decisions that affect you, and the people shaping our region. 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In the studio with me this afternoon is our TPR education reporter, Camille Phillips.
5: Yes, hello everyone. We are in the middle of our evening challenge. We need to raise $25,000 by 7 p.m. in order to stay on track with our fall fundraising drive. This is how it works. We have a challenge after challenge that we meet, and we meet our overall goal at the end of it. And along the way, we get to tell you why your support is so needed, and you get to tell us why you believe in TPR and think it's worth supporting. It's a wonderful give and take that we love to do, because it really means a lot to hear from the people that support Texas Public Radio. And we are making great progress on that goal. We have $14,700 left to raise by 7 p.m. And when we do, we will unlock an additional $10,000 towards our fall goal. And that's thanks to a longtime supporter of TPR that says, we believe in TPR. We want you to support it as well. So please, now is the time to give. Maybe you've been thinking about it. Maybe you've been listening for a few years, but didn't realize, oh, TPR is on air because of listeners. Oh, TPR does not have some other funding model. I know it's not an easy thing that you just automatically think about. It's a kind of a weird way to work. But we are a nonprofit journalism public radio station, and that means that we rely on you. 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
4: Yeah,
5: and we have some grants here and there, but we have no federal funding and have not for over a year now. Only ever was about 10%, but 10% is not easy to make up, you know?
4: Yeah.
5: And so you guys have stepped up to the plate and helped us make up that loss, and now we're coming to you and asking you just to keep that going. 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Just everyday budget filled as well. 800-622-8977 is the number to call. 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
1: I'm Ira Glass of This American Life. At the height of the current conflict with Iran, back in March, when bombs were falling, and remember when President Trump was vowing to destroy their power grid and send Iran back to the Stone Age, we wondered, what was that like for the people living there, who do not necessarily support the government at all?
2: We wake up, try to have a normal day, which is not very normal, and we come to work.
1: This guy's in his 30s. He owns a pizza shop in Tehran.
2: When Tehran is attacked, I don't do anything special. I mean, I just sit where I am and go about my day, truthfully. There have been many times when I was cooking or doing whatever, and I just continued doing it because there was nothing I could do at that moment.
3: There are checkpoints everywhere in the streets. And I mean, we're very afraid of these checkpoints. We're really as afraid of the checkpoints as we are of bombs and missiles.
1: Sarah's in her early 30s. And she's talking about the fact that during those weeks that bombs were falling, there was a second threat to everyday people. And that's the Iranian security forces, who'd been cracking down on any dissent, killing protesters.
3: We know they check phones. We know they search photo galleries. We know they've arrested people we knew because of just something they found on their phone, like a photo or a call or following a certain page or something like that. It's very terrifying.
1: Okay, so to get these voices on the air, we worked with two Farsi-speaking journalists to find the people in the first place. People in Iran recorded messages on their phones. Then they had to borrow or pay for VPN or satellite connections and then wait for them to actually work. They had to not get caught. Then we had Iranian and Iranian-American actors outside of Iran re-record the messages in their own voices to protect the identities of these Iranians. On This American Life, we did an hour of messages like this. And I can say with confidence, this is not something you could find in other outlets, on radio, on TV, online. 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
4: Yeah, what Ira was just saying about their This American Life show where they heard you heard from Iranian people in Iran right now during this really difficult time for them. And that level, it's a dedication both to like personal stories, human voice, for you're the expert in your own life, and also journalistic ethics, right? Like they go the extra mile to make sure you hear from them directly, and then they're also safe, right? And I think that's something that radio, especially public radio, does really well, is that human voice and really letting you sit with that person and hear their experience. And that is something I'm really honored to be doing right now. Given the time to do a second season of a podcast, The Enduring Gap, looking at San Antonio's Latino College Gap and what it'll take to close it.
0: You're really digging into this.
4: Yeah, and I was able to talk to nearly 2 dozen students this time. A lot of it was on the phone just because I wanted to hear from as many people as I could in a limited amount of time, trying to get this podcast out pretty quickly. But it's such an honor to hear people's stories and have people just tell me about their life. And you know, sharing pretty intimate details. And it's something that I don't take lightly and want to make sure that that the product that you hear at the end really reflects these students' experiences. And thank you for making this possible, right? You give to TPR, and that allows us to do projects you don't hear every day, right?
0: Yeah.
4: Stories you wouldn't hear anywhere else. So thank you for making that happen, and thank you.

0: 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When you choose to listen to TPR, you're saying that that this is something you value and it's worth your time. And in when you give the TPR, you say it's beyond that. It's also something worth your money and the time it's spent, it took to earn that money. So it is really a privilege and we respect that.
1: Yeah, can't wait to hear your story.
0: Well, thank you, Steve.
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3: Live from NPR News in Washington, I'm Janine Herbst. Democrats say a search of Minnesota Congresswoman Ilhan Omar's Washington, D.C. home early this morning was an abuse of power by the Trump administration. NPR's Luke Garrett has more.
4: A current official not authorized to speak publicly told me this search on Omar's home is part of a multi-year probe that involved numerous whistleblower complaints. And a former official who previously sat in on briefings about this very investigation says the home search deals with immigration fraud allegations. Vice President J.D. Vance has previously alleged Omar committed immigration fraud, something that she really denies. Omar is an American citizen who came to the U.S. as a refugee from Somalia.
3: NPR's Luke Garrett reporting. On social media, Omar, a sharp critic and frequent target of President Trump, says she won't be silenced. Ads promoting President Trump and his policies continued being paid for by the U.S. government well after Trump said his MAGA Incorporated super PAC would take over. NPR's Tamara Keith reports the administration is now under a court order to take them down.
5: When President Trump announced the U.S. government would no longer be paying for the, quote, patriotic ads, about $12 million had already been spent. But despite giving the impression that there'd been a policy change, the ads didn't stop airing. In the intervening week, another $10 million in taxpayer dollars went to fund the pro-Trump ads. That's according to an NPR analysis of ad impact data. On Sunday, a federal judge issued a temporary order barring future airings. A White House official not authorized to speak publicly says the last ads paid for by the government aired on Sunday evening. Tamara Keith, NPR News.
3: British Prime Minister Andy Burnham says Iran was behind a recent security issue at a U.S.-run military base in England. The incident with masked men arrested near where U.S. bombers take off for Iran prompted the U.S. military to transfer its aircraft. NPR's Lauren Freyer has more from London.
6: Prime Minister Burnham had previously said Iran was linked to last month's incident at Royal Air Force Base Fairford. 2 weeks on, he now says,
7: it is highly likely to have been coordinated in Iran. almost certainly directed by Iran's Islamic Revolutionary Guard.
6: The British government has summoned the Iranian ambassador and also imposed fresh sanctions on two Iranian nationals. One is a Revolutionary Guard official. The other is described as a facilitator of a criminal network. They're banned from British soil and will have any assets here frozen. Britain, the US, and 27 other countries also issued a statement condemning what they call lethal plotting by Iran through covert networks and proxy actors. Lauren Freyer, NPR News, London.
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1: This is TPR News. I'm Steve Short. San Antonio could see highs in the 70s this coming weekend after the arrival of a cold front. The National Weather Service says the early morning low for the Alamo City on Saturday may dip to near 60, and the early Sunday morning low could dip into the upper 50s, the first such lows this season. Early computer models disagree exactly when it will arrive and how cool temperatures will be after its passage, but it will be cooler than the 90s the Alamo City has seen in recent days. State Representative James Tallarico is back on the campaign trail after not being seen for 9 days. Tallarico was at a concert in Austin on Friday and started making appearances over the weekend as he campaigns for U.S. Senate. Tallarico pushed back against allegations from conservative commentators who questioned the reason behind his absence.
9: I just had the flu, and I feel much better. But it's a good reminder that you can't believe everything you read on the internet.
1: Tallarico made the comments to NBC News. Texas Attorney General Ken Paxton commented about Tallarico's return while addressing the Texas Youth Summit in the Houston area.
10: I've been through a pretty interesting week. Actually, the last 2 weeks have been very interesting. My opponent disappeared for 2 weeks. I've never had that happen. That's a very strange thing to happen. And you know, people ask you, like, where did he go? I'm like, I don't know where the little socialist went. He went somewhere.
1: Early voting begins next Monday across Texas. Two men were arrested last week for stealing more than $30,000 in construction materials at new sites on Bexar County's south side. The Bexar County Sheriff's Office reports 23-year-old Pedro Martinez and 39-year-old Melvin Martinez allegedly were stealing roof shingles from the sites. Law enforcement used flock cameras to identify the vehicle connected with the theft. Pedro Martinez was charged with misdemeanor theft of property. Melvin Martinez was charged with felony theft. It's going to be mostly cloudy tonight. A low's expected around 77 right now in San Antonio. It's 88 degrees, 88 in Kerrville, and 91 in Del Rio. This is real, reliable Texas Public Radio.
11: From NPR News, this is All Things Considered. I'm Elsa Chang. Right now, there is no way to fly in or out of the airport serving the capital of Saudi Arabia, Riyadh. The country is coming under daily attacks from Iran-backed Houthis. On Saturday, an attack on a passenger terminal at the airport killed 13 people. Yemeni Houthis say they're attacking Saudi airports in response to Saudi airstrikes. With more is NPR's Aya Batraoui from Dubai. Hi, Aya.
12: Hi, Elsa.
11: So what exactly is happening now in the Saudi capital?
12: So there have been at least 4 attacks on Riyadh's airport in the past week. And this comes as the Houthis have been warning that Saudi airspace is a theater of war and have been firing missiles and drones on Saudi airports and energy sites. Now, Saudi authorities say 20 people were killed over the past week, but it was Saturday's attack on Riyadh airport that was the deadliest. The Saudis released CCTV footage from the airport showing people standing in line, most of them Muslim pilgrims headed to Mecca, when a fireball hits the passenger terminal. Helicopters and ambulances were dispatched to the scene. Saudi authorities say 13 people of various nationalities were killed, including a U.S. citizen, and that more than 300 others were wounded, some critically. And then a day later, the airport was hit again.
11: Wait, so these attacks have forced the suspension of service at the airport in Riyadh. What do these sort of attacks mean for Saudi Arabia?
12: Well, also, it seems the Houthis know exactly what they're targeting, whether it's air bases or gas fields or oil refineries in the kingdom, or, as we've been seeing now too, hitting Riyadh's airport with precision over and over again in recent days. And it's not only Riyadh airport that's being targeted. I just flew from that busy international airport a week ago. And when I was looking at how to get back, I found that the Houthis are also targeting airports to the east and south of the capital. And so what this means is that it's more difficult to reach Riyadh, and it's currently not possible or safe to fly into this huge city. Saudi Arabia is hosting a major energy conference in Riyadh today, but top executives from BP, Total, Exxon, they're not in attendance.
13: Well, let's talk a little more about Yemen now, because I want to understand, are the Houthis also gaining ground there too?
12: So the Houthis, which identify by name as Ansar Allah, were long marginalized in Yemen. But after Arab Spring turmoil there, they took control of Yemen's capital, Sana'a, and they have controlled it ever since. That is despite Saudi efforts to reinstall to power the internationally recognized Yemeni government. And the Houthis want to expand that control. And so over the summer, they began targeting Saudi oil tankers in the Red Sea, blocking a key export route in response to what they say is a long-standing Saudi blockade on Houthi areas. And then last month, the group took control of Yemeni territory along the Red Sea, and they pushed those Yemeni government forces out. So the Saudis launched a major air offensive last week alongside Yemeni government forces on the ground to try and recapture that territory, and that battle is still ongoing. And the UN says the fighting has displaced some 200,000 people in Yemen.
13: Well, is there any sign that the U.S. might get more directly involved to help Saudi Arabia, given the close relationship between President Trump and the Saudi crown prince?
12: So the U.S. is helping with intel on the Houthis, but they're not sending military help to the Saudis in the way that France, the U.K., Turkey, and Pakistan have done. And that's because Trump seems unwilling to get involved in another Gulf war. You know, there's still no resolution to the Iran war, and oil tankers are being hit daily in the Strait of Hormuz. But countries like Egypt are offering to mediate between the Houthis and Riyadh. And yesterday, the foreign ministers of Iran and Saudi Arabia say they spoke by phone about these recent escalations.
13: That is NPR's Aya Betraoui in Dubai. Thank you, Aya.
12: Thanks, Elsa.
13: Both Russia and Ukraine are already using drones powered by artificial intelligence on the battlefield. It's part of a high-tech arms race that has many people worried, including Ukrainian President Volodymyr Zelensky. He's warned that AI could start leading decisions on the battlefield as early as next year. Meanwhile, the founder of one of Ukraine's top companies producing AI-powered drones says that they're helping Ukraine survive a war waged by a much larger enemy. NPR's Joanna Kakissis reports from Kyiv.
14: It's a good microphone.
15: It's almost like a weapon.
16: We meet Yaroslav Azhnyuk in a conference room, and for security reasons, he asked us not to reveal much else about the location. He's 37, a computer scientist and serial entrepreneur who spent years in Silicon Valley. Before the war, he was known for co-founding a successful company called PetCube. Which makes smartphone-powered cameras that watch and even entertain your pets.
17: These cameras allow pet parents to watch their pets when they're not at home and fling treats to them and shine a laser toy for them.
16: Then, in 2022, Russia launched its full-scale invasion of Ukraine, and Azhnyuk, like many Ukrainian tech leaders, turned his focus to the defense space.
17: I was like, okay, I gotta move on from my role as the CEO of PetCube and do something to protect my country, and so now we're making not cameras that fling treats, but cameras that fling explosives to people who came to occupy our land.
16: The cameras he's talking about are part of an image recognition system incorporated into first-person view, or FPV, drones.
17: This year alone, Ukraine will produce over 7 million of FPV drones, those small drones. They've fully transformed the battlefield, and they have become, for our era, what the tank or machine gun have become for World War I.
16: Azhnyuk runs the defense tech firms The Fourth Law and Odd Systems.
17: We are the leaders in autonomous drones and thermal cameras. We're number one in Ukraine, maybe to some extent close to the top globally.
16: His team has developed a widely used strike drone called the Lupinese 10 TFL-1. It combines a small, affordable FPV drone with an autonomous terminal guidance system. That means the drone has an onboard computer and AI technology that takes control during the final phase of the flight.
17: But it's very different from
15: say, the kind of AI that sits on those data centers that power Claude, or even kind of AI that does self-driving for your Tesla.
16: Ajnuk says the AI technology in his company's drones uses simple tools to recognize images and make smart software,
15: which then allows you either to navigate autonomously without a human, or to choose a target autonomously, or to fly towards a target autonomously.
16: Dozens of Ukrainian military units already use the Fourth Law's autonomous drone, which is named after the 20th century Ukrainian poet Anatoly Lupinets. He endured decades of Soviet imprisonment and torture. The Fourth Law has named all of its weapons after Ukrainian intellectuals and artists killed or persecuted by Russians in the last century.
15: It is important for us to help to resurrect those people. They're still with us, their ideas are still with us, and they're now fighting back.
16: The company's teams test the drones every day. We meet one team in an overgrown field outside Kyiv. They've set up a fold-out table near a copse of trees and a hornet's nest.
18: Nice to meet you. Very nice to meet you.
16: A slight, sandy-haired man greets us.
19: I'm head of the test and integration team. So our main duties is integration of our autonomous system on the different kind of drones.
16: He uses the military call sign STAB. The company asked NPR not to reveal this location or the identities of those who work here for security reasons. STAB points to a drone.
19: So you see here is our camera plus a microcomputer inside.
16: Oh, there it is. Oh, there it is.
19: And all of the mind is here.
16: The microcomputer inside the drone runs on a deep learning neural network that's been fed hours of combat footage. That's how it recognizes targets.
19: What target is like vehicle, light armored vehicle, tank, and flying object, etc.
16: The drone begins its flight guided by a pilot. He also asked us to use his call sign, Professor. The pilot is the one who selects the target. He guides the drone with a control stick. Professor checks a video monitor. There's a red flash.
20: Okay, is it locking there?
19: Yeah, it's locked, and if you see, the system is working by itself.
16: The drone has locked onto the target. A dilapidated car that a company employee is driving along a dirt road. Professor puts down the control stick, and the drone flies itself to the car. The microcomputer inside constantly runs algorithms to keep it on course. Stab says AI drones are useful because they're hard to jam, and he insists there are safeguards in place so the drones don't go rogue.
15: It's very obvious for the public to be concerned about.
16: Back at the conference room, Gyatoslav Ajnuk says it's obvious the public is concerned about the dangers of AI.
15: You know, any kind of tool can be used for good or for bad. And it's, in the end, it's the human that decides how to use that tool.
16: And he says his company's AI-powered drones are not autonomous killer robots.
15: They're very far from a Terminator kind of scenario, right? These are just sort of calculators. Like, they're no more likely for a Terminator uprising than a warehouse with artillery shells.
16: He does, however, acknowledge that AI warfare is developing quickly.
15: So it's not unthinkable to imagine that some years in the future there will be drones that will be able to make their own decisions about designating something as a target or not.
16: And Ukraine must keep up, he says, because Russia is also using AI-powered drones to attack.
15: So if we're not able to react just as fast, we have lost. And obviously, after we've lost, there is no way for us to argue about the ethics of AI.
16: The most important thing, he says, is don't die. Joanna Kakissis, NPR News, Kyiv.

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1: In today's Hispanic Heritage Moment, we learn about a World War II hero who became a symbol of Hispanic civil rights.
2: Macario Garcia was born in 1920 in Mexico, but grew up in Sugar Land outside of Houston. In 1942, Garcia was drafted and sent to Europe. In 1944, Garcia saved his unit by destroying two enemy machine gun nests. For his heroism, he was awarded the Medal of Honor. After the war, Garcia returned to Texas. But when he was refused service at a small cafe near Houston, he and the staff got into a fight. Garcia was arrested and charged in the incident. His case made national headlines and people donated to pay his legal fees. For many, the incident symbolized how Mexican Americans were routinely denied service, even after fighting for their country. The charges were eventually dropped. In 1947, Garcia became an American citizen and worked as a counselor for the Veterans Administration for several years. For the Voces Oral History Center at UT Austin's Moody College of Communication, I'm Elizabeth Jimenez.
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4: It's 519. I'm Steve Short with a look at San Antonio traffic. There's a major wreck on the north side on eastbound Loop 410 at Broadway. Three right lanes are blocked, causing traffic to slow. It's going to be mostly cloudy tonight. A low's expected around 77. It'll be mostly sunny and breezy on Tuesday with a high near 94. Partly sunny on Wednesday with a 20% chance of rain and a high of 93. Right now it's 88 degrees.
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6: All right. 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
6: Yeah, and as Steve mentioned, $20 a month, that's the $240 level. If you think that you could be comfortable at that level, you can receive the TPR hat or the car sunshade or one of the other items that you can find online at tpr.org. You'll also receive a discount on all TPR event tickets. We have many events not only held here at the theater, but also at many different places around San Antonio. A couple of those events, too, that you can get at the Merienda and at the Pinnacle level. Those will be events coming up in the coming months where you get to meet members of the community and hang out with also special guests that we have. I think Mara Liason from NPR is coming for one of those events. But at the $240 level, if you think that's a great place to start, I think that sounds right for you, then we'd love to hear from you again at tpr.org. You know, the voices you hear on TPR become part of your day because they bring more than information. They bring experience, curiosity, context, and the discipline to get that story right. You know, Steve Short, you've been here for, what, 17 years now. Yeah. Talk about experience. And that's one thing that I've noticed, you know, being here not only with the people who work here at TPR, but also our members, the people from the community who love this station and give year after year. Well, for each new or upgraded sustaining TPR membership, Communities and Schools of San Antonio will provide students they serve with basic needs such as clothing, food, and hygiene products. That's all thanks to Wyatt Law Firm, helping those students stay in school and thrive. And, you know, one of the things that, you know, when I was interviewing for this position as general assignments reporter, I asked Steve, you know, what is the overall goal, do you think, of, you know, what we do as news reporters? And he said, simply just to help people.
4: Yeah.
6: And I think that's something that we always think about when we put out a story. Not every story is going to help somebody. Some stories are just simply informational. Some of the events I go to may be promotional. Maybe there's a certain organization that just wants to get the word out about what they do. But then there are those other stories, too, where people can actually take that information and turn around and do something better for themselves and for someone in the community. And I think that's ultimately what public radio is all about. That's where the public comes in,
4: yeah,
6: right?
4: Yeah, exactly.
6: And so you can become a member now and be a part of that experience. If you're a member of the San Antonio community and you love listening to this station and you've yet to become a member, or if you want to renew your membership, we'd love to get those sustaining memberships because those last and last. I think we had I'm not sure what our goal is for sustaining memberships, but I know that we're doing quite well with that, and we'd love for you to come on board as a sustaining member.
4: Yeah, we're always looking for sustaining members here at Texas Public Radio. 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
8: Live from NPR News in Washington, I'm Dan Ronan. A federal judge is extending an order pausing the clearing of trees and an historic public golf course in Washington, D.C. As member station WAMU's Sarah Y. Kim reports, President Trump wants to redevelop the public facility into a championship caliber course.
9: After preservationists and local golfers sued over plans to renovate the course, the court ordered the Trump administration to give advance notice before drastic actions like clearing trees. But over the weekend, the administration abruptly cut more than 400 trees with less than a day's notice. At an emergency hearing, U.S. District Court Judge Ana Reyes blasted a government lawyer for saying they did their best to give notice.
10: You did not do your best. You did your absolute worst. You did your absolute worst.
9: Reyes then extended the ban on clearing trees to 2 p.m. Tuesday and warned that if the order is violated by 2 seconds, there will be contempt proceedings. For NPR News, I'm Sarah Y. Kim in Washington.
8: Days after a Category 2 hurricane hit the Florida Panhandle and Alabama and parts of those states along the Gulf Coast are cleaning up. The storm knocked out power to some 500,000 customers in Florida. That's down to about 100,000 now. Governor Ron DeSantis says he anticipates power will be largely restored soon to customers. And at some point, he said the 500,000 customers were without power.
11: We anticipate to continue to see the remaining power outages that are left to be remedied throughout today and into tomorrow for some of the more harder hit areas. But I think between FPL and the co-ops, you know, they feel really good about the progress they're making and they're going to keep working.
8: Officials say that 4 people died from storm-related injuries, 2 in Alabama and 2 in Florida. This is NPR.
12: Live from the Texas newsroom, I'm Gail DeLauder. Texas is appealing a federal court order that says the state has to install air conditioning in all of its state prisons. KUT's Andrew Weber has the latest.
13: For more than a decade, Texas has fought lawsuits to supply air conditioning at its state facilities. Attorneys for prisoners argue the state has slow-walked its plans to provide AC. The Texas Department of Criminal Justice argued it had made progress, but was constrained by a $1.5 billion installation price tag. Last month, a federal judge ruled the lack of AC was akin to cruel and unusual punishment for the roughly 90,000 inmates living in units without it, and ordered the state to install air conditioning by the end of 2029. Now the Department of Criminal Justice has appealed that decision to the U.S. Fifth Circuit. That conservative court has ruled in the past previously that states are not constitutionally required to air condition prisons, but that not doing so in dangerous heat could constitute cruel and unusual punishment. I'm Andrew Weber in Austin.
12: Thousands of students across Texas are still getting paddled for misbehaving. That's according to the latest federal data. George Holden is a psychology professor at Southern Methodist University. He says corporal punishment often leads to worse academic performance and anxiety.
14: Occasionally, kids react by acting out and becoming more aggressive. In fact, retaliating against the school or the individual who did it.
12: The data also indicates children with disabilities are disproportionately given corporal punishment. The practice is driven by just 6% of schools, as most have banned it. I'm Gail DeLauder.
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0: This is All Things Considered from NPR News. I'm Elsa Chang. This morning, federal agents searched the home of Democratic Congresswoman Ilhan Omar of Minnesota. The Justice Department says that is part of a, quote, federal criminal investigation. But Omar is calling it political targeting by the Trump administration. NPR's Luke Garrett was there during part of the hours-long search and joins us now. Hi, Luke.
17: Hello, Elsa.
0: Okay, so what do we know so far about what exactly happened this morning?
17: So early Monday morning, federal agents searched the D.C. home of Representative Omar. The Department of Justice says agents with Homeland Security investigations, quote, executed a judicially authorized search warrant. Mm-hmm. Now, HSI is an arm of the Department of Homeland Security and U.S. Immigration and Customs Enforcement, often known as ICE. The DOJ said it approved this warrant and that the search of Omar's home was part of a, quote, ongoing federal criminal investigation.
0: Huh. Okay. And you were there on the scene, at least for part of it. What did you see?
17: Right. So Congresswoman Omar lives on a sleepy residential block in D.C. You know, when I got there, both sides of her street were closed off by black SUVs, and Omar's home was surrounded by federal agents with protective vests that read HSI. Neighbors near Omar's home all stood on their porches and yards, and by noon Monday, you know, most of the federal agents had left.
0: And what did Omar's neighbors tell you?
17: So also, most didn't want to talk, but 79-year-old Sharon Jackson did. She says the federal agents woke her up when they started knocking on Congresswoman's door.
18: I got awakened by boom, boom, boom, but I came out because I said, you all were knocking on my door. He said, we weren't knocking on my door. I said, well, I heard a loud boom, boom, boom. He said, it wasn't your door, ma'am. Go back inside.
17: Jackson lives right across the street from Omar and said the clock read 4:30 a.m. when she first heard those noises.
0: Wow.
17: She thinks Omar was really targeted by this investigation.
0: Okay, and what are we hearing from Representative Omar at this point about everything that's happened so far?
17: The congresswoman took to social media Monday afternoon. She says she's okay, but Omar also called this search a, quote, attempt to target political enemies and weaponize federal law enforcement. She says she will not be silenced. Trump and Omar do have a long history of political sparring and, you know, really criticizing each other.
0: And I'm just curious, have we learned any other details since this morning, since we've been out there?
17: We have. A current official, not authorized to speak publicly, told me this search on Omar's home is part of a multi-year probe that involved numerous whistleblower complaints. And a former official who previously sat in on briefings about this very investigation says the home search, you know, deals with immigration fraud allegations. Vice President J.D. Vance has previously alleged Omar committed immigration fraud, something that she really denies. Omar is an American citizen who came to the U.S. as a refugee from Somalia.
0: Right. Okay, well, Luke, we should acknowledge the midterm election is just 22 days away at this point. What do you make of the timing of what happened to Omar today?
17: Well, this action by federal agents to execute a search warrant on, you know, her home, she's a candidate, does come into conflict with the so-called 60-day rule. It's an unwritten understanding that the DOJ should really stay away from public enforcement actions against candidates or election officials within 60 days of an election. The thought is to protect elections from, you know, politicized use of the DOJ. But this really is just a general practice and is not a legally binding rule. Representative Omar is on the ballot in November. She is, you know, heavily favored to win her Minneapolis district during this upcoming midterms election. In 2024, she won her House seat handily by 50 percentage points.
0: That is NPR's Luke Garrett. Thank you so much, Luke.
17: You bet.
0: California is known for being an early adopter on progressive policies. And now voters are deciding whether to impose a novel approach to taxing the rich, a one-time fee on billionaires. It's popular at a time when income inequality has become a big issue. But Democrats in this heavily Democratic state are divided. KQED's Laura Fitzgerald asked Californians how they're feeling about the measure.
19: California's voters are being asked to weigh in on Prop 40. It would impose a one-time 5% tax on people in the state with over $1 billion of wealth, like stocks, bonds, and artwork. So someone worth $100 billion would owe $5 billion to the state. The leader of a large healthcare workers union who drafted the proposal says Republicans in Washington cut healthcare benefits to provide tax breaks for the rich. So California should tax the rich to pay for healthcare. This idea appears to resonate with a lot of folks at a Sunday farmers market in Kensington, a neighborhood near Berkeley, where a band plays for the shoppers.
20: In order for our communities to thrive, there needs to be some leveling of the playing field.
19: Derek Hilliard is an attorney who says he supports the wealth tax.
20: If a person has $1 billion, you know what that is? That's $1,000 million. And a one-time tax, a one-time levy, in order to distribute some of this wealth for the good of the state, the people of California, is, I think it's a small ask in my opinion.
19: 23-year-old Julian Tremblay says he hasn't really heard about Prop 40 yet, but he says he's inclined to vote yes. He's moving back in with his mom to save money. He says the distribution of wealth in California is out of balance.
21: You know, then you get like really high inflation rates and like it just becomes more difficult to buy groceries, and it like contributes to, you know, like increasing gas prices and just increasing cost of living, which is something that in the Bay Area we really struggle with.
19: Perhaps unsurprisingly, most people I talk to at the farmers market in this liberal area like the idea of taxing billionaires more. But not everyone agrees that Prop 40 is the best way to do it. Kellen Foxman, a massage therapist, says the fact that Californians are even considering a wealth tax says something about the state's unequal resources.
22: I think it's acknowledging the myth of the middle class. Like, let's talk about that, how, like, we need to be having conversations about how we distribute wealth as a state. Yeah, we need to start taxing the people that make the most money, period.
19: But that being said, Foxman says she'd like to see it go towards other public services in addition to healthcare. She's still thinking it over, but leaning towards no.
22: In essence, it's exactly what we need. However, as written, I don't think it's as effective as we hope it will be.
19: Ads on TV, the web, and in texts are flooding the state, and various stakeholders are split. Some labor unions are for it and some are against it. Medical groups are divided. Sharon Silverman is waiting for her coffee order at one of the farmers market booths.
1: I mean, I believe in taxing billionaires. Absolutely. They should pay tax just like everybody else. But you also can't tax them too much because then they'll just leave. And they'll take all their jobs and everything with them. So
19: some billionaires, like tech mogul Sergey Brin, have fueled the opposition campaign. Of course, a lot of Republicans are opposed to any higher taxes. But in a state where they're heavily outnumbered, the issue will be largely decided by Democrats. And the people they might listen to are divided. U.S. Senator Bernie Sanders of Vermont has toured the state in support of Prop 40. On the other side, the state's Democratic Governor Gavin Newsom opposes it, saying he wants a national tax on the wealthy so they can't just move from state to state. For NPR News, I'm Laura Fitzgerald in Berkeley.

0: 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Researchers have found the graves of more than 1,000 children who died in youth prisons and reform schools across 29 states. The largest known site in Maryland is the final resting place for more than 200 black boys. Jenny Abamu from member station WAMU visited that site and has this story.
1: In the woods near the Cheltenham Youth Detention Center, it's easy to miss the small headstones that sink into the fallen leaves and thorny brush. Chuck Copeland is a pastor who lives about 2 hours away. He has to lean in to read the headstones.
2: He didn't count for nothing. He meant nothing.
3: Had a name on him.
2: 13 years old, from Baltimore, Mark Davis, 1885.
1: Mark Davis died at the House of Reformation and Instruction for Colored Children, which once stood where the current detention center is now. It was a segregated reform school created in 1870 to get black children out of adult jails. But state researchers found children were sent there for being poor, homeless, or orphaned. Earlier this year, Copeland's cousin, Veronica Spears, got a letter from researchers.
4: My grandfather had a brother that was in a reformation institution, and he passed away at the age of 12. We never knew.
1: That brother was Arthur Hamilton. The family was told he died of tuberculosis in 1917. Mark Schindler was a senior official at Maryland's Department of Juvenile Services when the state confirmed this burial ground existed in 2024. Now he's at Georgetown University, where his team, so far, has found graves tied to 40 institutions, from Salem, Oregon, to Augusta, Maine. Some of the graves are next to juvenile detention centers and reform schools, still in operation.
5: Of course, we want to find out who is buried in places around the country, and we also know that their families have a right to know and to have this history and to make decisions.
1: State officials around the country are looking at options for restitution. In Florida, lawmakers established a $20 million fund for survivors who attended a reform school that closed in 2011. In Arkansas, officials created a memorial to honor 21 black boys who died at a correctional facility in 1959. This year in Maryland, State Senator Will Smith sponsored a bill creating a commission to research the children buried there.
6: Understanding this history is tremendously important, but understanding how this history connects to our current practices is almost probably more important.
1: He pointed to Maryland laws that result in hundreds of children being charged as adults every year. He said accounting for the state's past involves changing those kinds of laws. Deeper in the woods, the headstones stop. What's left are rows of gray cinder blocks, over 200. No names, no dates. Researchers believe Arthur Hamilton is somewhere in here. So does Veronica Spears.
4: I don't have any proof, no. I felt it in my chest. I felt the heaviness. And I knew then he was crying out to all of us. They all were, to let us know we're here. And we were mistreated.
1: Copeland, the pastor, leads the rest of his family members in prayer.
2: Thank you for this opportunity to remember our Uncle Arthur Hamilton. And thank you, Father God, for just watching over us. And
1: Copeland says he wants the children to know they aren't forgotten. For NPR News, I'm Jenny Abamu in Prince George's County, Maryland.

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1: Some things refuse to disappear. 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
4: It's going to be mostly cloudy tonight. A low's expected around 77. It'll be mostly sunny and breezy on Tuesday with a high around 94. Partly sunny and breezy on Wednesday with a 20% chance of showers and thunderstorms and a high near 93. Mostly sunny on Thursday with a high near 90. And then on Friday, mostly sunny and windy with a high around 82 as a cold front blows in. Right now in San Antonio, it's 88 degrees. It's 88 in Kerrville and 91 in Del Rio. Taking a look at San Antonio traffic, there's a stalled vehicle on eastbound I-10 at I-35. It's partially blocking the southbound I-35 connector ramp. I'm Steve Short, and this is All Things Considered. South Texas Latino voters helped fuel Republican gains 2 years ago. Now, a closely watched congressional race will show whether that support can hold. Republican Monica de la Cruz is seeking a third term in Texas's 15th congressional district. Her challenger is Democrat Bobby Pulido, a singer making his first run for office. Texas Public Radio's David Martin Davies takes us to the South Texas District.
5: Friday night at an Alice, Texas block party, Pulido takes to the stage, not to deliver a campaign speech, but to sing. Pulido is a Latin Grammy winner who is well known for his music. This swing district stretches about 300 miles across South Texas. Hispanics make up about 80% of the population. Pulido says although he's lived the life of a Tejano musician, he's always had an interest in politics.
6: Before there was music, there was also Bobby, the studious student, actually studied political science at St. Mary's University in San Antonio. You know, I wanted to be a lawyer.
5: Pulido said he put his political ambitions on hold when he was offered a record deal. But that changed after De La Cruz won the district in 2022.
6: I'm one of the constituents, and I did not like that. So either I was going to be somebody that was going to sit on the sidelines and complain, or I was going to do something about it.
5: Pulido calls himself an old-school Democrat who is conservative on social issues but supports policies that help working families. 2 years ago, President Trump won the district by about 18 percentage points, mainly due to support from Latino voters. But this year, those same voters are considering voting for Democrats like Pulido. During his performance, Pulido didn't talk politics, but in the crowd, volunteers gave away campaign t-shirts, buttons, caps, and yard signs to the audience, including Enrique Gonzalez.
7: His dad played in my wedding, so I only wear with nobody. Well, I think he has a real good chance of winning. And I'm real happy that he'll do that. He's representing all of us.
5: Many other voters in the crowd say they are unhappy about the rising prices and mass deportations. On Saturday, the incumbent De La Cruz is campaigning in Cuero, an especially Republican part of the district. The town is having its annual Turkey Fest, including racing turkeys down the middle of town.
8: We'd like to welcome Congresswoman De La Cruz. Are you right there?
9: Ah, there she is.
5: She is a former insurance agent and has been a strong supporter of Trump in Congress. De La Cruz supports Trump's mass deportation, and she wants to lower taxes and prices.
10: People are talking about affordability. They know
9: that under the previous administration, we had historic inflation. That inflation is going down. But let's be honest, there's still a lot of work to do.
5: De La Cruz said she's addressing affordability by working to lower taxes.
9: I brought home to my community no tax on tips, no tax on overtime, no tax on Social Security for all of those abuelitos out there that are depending on their Social Security check.
5: Mike Madrid is a Republican political strategist. He said South Texas Latino voters who voted for Trump and Republicans in 2024 are now turned off by Trump's policies. But that doesn't mean they're going to be Democrats.
10: This is the least partisan group in America, the last real swing voter, and they're motivated overwhelmingly by economics.
5: Madrid said both parties don't understand Latino voters, and he doesn't expect that to change.
10: We'll be stuck in this ping pong game of Latinos being marginalized and invisible, even though we're the largest ethnic majority.

0: San Antonio.
1: 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Well, we're down to $8,200 left to go to meet this challenge. 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
2: And we're here raising the funds to support local journalism, public media in our community. And one of the many things I appreciate about the reporting of David Martin Davies is that he doesn't just cover campaigns. He goes where the voters are. One day he's at a Tejano concert in Alice with Bobby Pulido. The next day he's at a turkey festival in Cuero with Congresswoman Monica Dela Cruz. Somewhere between the Tejano music and the racing turkeys, we get a much better understanding of this important congressional race. That's the kind of reporting that your support makes possible. And Dave joins us now. Dave, after spending time with voters in both places, what did you learn that you couldn't have learned from a campaign speech?
3: Well, driving around, I noticed that there were a lot fewer Republican Trump signs. The enthusiasm for Donald Trump 2 years ago with the presidential election, that was dialed up to 11. Now it's been dialed back. You can see that this walking around and talking to people in DeWitt County, where Cuero is. It was 82% they voted for Republican 2 years ago. They're thinking that the people that I talked to, I spoke to some leading Democrats there, they think that Bobby Pulido is going to win really big, and he'll do better than James Tallarico or Monica Hinojosa. And actually, they think that he's going to help win more votes for those other candidates in that race. So people are very excited. The Democrats are. The Republicans are trying to whip up, get the enthusiasm going again. Like tomorrow, Speaker Mike Johnson will be in McAllen, will be in Corpus Christi, campaigning for that congressional seat, 15, also these other congressional seats like 35, the one where Democrat Johnny Gonzalez is facing Monica Dela Cruz's brother, Carlos Dela Cruz. We had Donald Trump here last week, we're going to have Speaker Johnson here tomorrow. They're sending down the big guns into South Texas to try to hold on to these districts.
2: And so talking more broadly about how these congressional races fit into a number of really interesting races, including the Senate race, what are you watching for election night right now? What do you see as the priority races to keep an eye on?
3: Well, I mean, of course, we know we're going to be watching the James Tallarico for U.S. Senate against Attorney General Ken Paxton, but it's going to be a late night. Even when Beto O'Rourke was running against Ted Cruz, early in the night we saw that Beto was ahead, but it's later in the night all these faraway counties start turning in their ballots, and then we're going to start to see what it turns out to be. So we're going to have this blue mirage early in the evening. Later in the night is we're going to have to wait to see what happens. These districts, these counties, they usually have 80% or more, 90% in some of these counties support for Republican parties. But if the voters, if the ranchers and farmers who are really ticked off, these rural voters decide they don't want to vote, or maybe they're going to vote for the Libertarian candidates instead of voting for the Republican candidates, that could create a crack in this rural red wall that the Republican Party in Texas has depended on for the last 30 years. To remain in power. So that's what we're going to be watching, those first rural counties, to see if there is a diminished turnout and if there is a sign that they're not going to be voting the same way, because those people are mad about the diesel prices, they're mad about tariffs, they're actually mad also about the mass deportations because they've lost so many of their workers from that. This is an area that people are up in arms about what's happening to these rural areas, their health care, their rural hospitals are closing down.

0: So they feel like they're not being taken care of, even though they have been voting consistently, dependably for the Republican Party. Maybe they feel like they've been taken advantage of, and now they want to send a message that the American needs a solid rural plan to protect rural America, because it's not happening right now.
1: There is so much to follow up on for our newsroom in the next few days.
0: Yeah,
1: weeks
0: a lot of work.
1: Election night. We're talking about a very late election night. We are talking about, you know, being ready for anything that could happen that day and in the hours and days afterwards.
0: Right, and all the reporting that it takes to do this. I mean, I went out Friday night. I came out to Dallas. I went to Cuero on Saturday. Sunday, I was doing the edit with NPR to get the story on for today, this morning on Morning Edition. 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
3: Live from NPR News in Washington, I'm Janine Herbst. Ukrainian President Zelensky says he's willing to hold elections if President Trump can get Russia to suspend its attacks on Ukraine for 60 days. Terry Schultz reports Zelensky also weighed in on Trump's deal to import Russian diesel fuel.
4: Addressing the annual Warsaw Security Forum conference, President Zelensky said while holding elections during a war would require changing Ukrainian law, it would be possible if Russian attacks ceased so that people could safely take part in the process. He's heard here through an interpreter.
5: And it's also impossible now because of our military, more than 1 million people who must vote, but how will they vote while being on the front line?
4: Zelensky also suggested that instead of buying diesel from Russia, the U.S. should buy from Ukraine. He said he'd been given no advance notification of the agreement with the Kremlin that Trump announced Friday. For NPR News, I'm Terry Schultz in Warsaw.
3: Israel's Supreme Court is ordering officials to plan for the return of Palestinians to their homes in the occupied West Bank. NPR's Daniel Estrin says tens of thousands of Palestinians have been displaced from their communities for more than a year.
6: The Israeli Supreme Court has ordered the Israeli military to specify a timeline for when Palestinian civilians can return to their homes in several West Bank refugee camps. Israel evacuated and largely destroyed those areas during a military operation more than a year and a half ago. Israel said it was countering militant strongholds. It's the largest mass displacement in the West Bank in many decades. Infrastructure still hasn't been rebuilt, and families haven't been allowed to return. An Israeli cabinet minister is calling to ignore the court ruling. Faisal Salameh, the Palestinian leader of one displaced refugee camp, called the court ruling useless as long as the Israeli military continues to occupy the area. Daniel Estrin, NPR News, Tel Aviv.
3: Many leaders of Native American tribal nations are raising concerns about the Trump administration's proposal for unprecedented changes to the next U.S. census. It would reshape voting maps and determine how federal funding is distributed across the country. NPR's Hansi Lo Wang has more.
7: One proposed change is not to use the 2030 census to produce statistics about race and ethnicity. The topic has been part of the U.S. headcount since the first one in 1790. Trump officials say they see a, quote, reduced need for that information, which is used for redistricting and enforcing civil rights laws. Megan Bishop of the National Congress of American Indians is an enrolled citizen of the native village of Afognak in Alaska.
8: There's a significant concern about how federal funding would be distributed through grants and other programs to tribes if that race ethnicity census question is erased.
7: The public can comment on the proposal through November 2nd. Hansi Lo Wang, NPR News.
3: U.S. futures contracts are trading flat at this hour. 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
9: 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Duck.ai.
10: This is TPR News. I'm Steve Short. The Bexar County Sheriff's Office has released a wanted information poster featuring a mix of clear and blurry images of people who attended President Donald Trump's GOP rally at Freeman Coliseum last Wednesday. TPR's Brian Kirkpatrick explains.
11: The agency says it is still seeking witnesses and suspects in connection with incidents at the rally where protesters gathered inside and outside of the venue. Inside, some attendees heckled Trump as he spoke, and the president heckled them in return. According to the sheriff's office, 18 people were escorted out of the Coliseum, but no arrests were made. Outside the venue, two protesters received warnings from deputies. No arrests were made in those incidents either. The Bexar County Republican Party says it had anticipated protesters at the Coliseum. The Bexar County Democratic Party told Texas Public Radio it had planned loud but peaceful protests across the street from the Coliseum. You can see images of the individuals in this story posted at TPR.org. I'm Brian Kirkpatrick in San Antonio.
10: Early voting begins next Monday, October 19th, all across Texas. Polls show several races will be closer than recent years, including the governor, United States senator, and other regional races. Susan, a person who lives in Georgetown, says she ignores most political ads because you can't rely on those to tell the full story.
12: I rely on a great voter guide, ivoterguide.com, which is done by people with races all over the country. I look at their voting record, and I see what they stand for, and that's what I go on. I'm not listening always to comments taken out of context.
10: Early voting in Texas runs from October 19th through the 30th, and Election Day is November 3rd. 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It's going to be mostly cloudy tonight. A low's expected around 77. Sunny and breezy on Tuesday with a high of 94. Right now in San Antonio, it's 89 degrees, 85 in Kerrville, and 92 in Del Rio. This is real, reliable Texas Public Radio.
13: From NPR News, this is All Things Considered. I'm Elsa Chang. Questions are hovering over a partial ceasefire between Russia and Ukraine that was announced by President Trump over the weekend. Now, according to Trump, both Moscow and Kyiv have agreed to halt attacks on each other's energy infrastructure. Less clear in all of this is whether Russia or Ukraine were aware of any plan at all. Joining us now to talk about this is NPR's Charles Maines, who's on the line from Moscow. Hi, Charles.
14: Hey, Elsa.
13: Okay, so this partial ceasefire announcement, it came directly from President Trump, and neither Russia nor Ukraine seems to have known about the plan at all. What's going on here? Like, give us more context on this situation.
14: Well, once again, Trump took to his Truth Social account to announce the news. He said both sides had promised to stop striking energy facilities. Specifically, both parties have agreed, this is his quote, "Do not break it." Well, the announcement clearly caught Ukrainian President Volodymyr Zelensky off guard. He said as much in an interview. Moreover, speaking today by video link to a Warsaw Security Forum, Zelensky said Putin wasn't holding to the deal.
15: And immediately after the pause, Russia launched a targeted strike on a power plant in Kharkiv, causing further damage to our energy system. It was clear that Putin does not read Truth Social.
13: It was clear that Putin does not read Truth Social, Zelensky's words. Okay, so at least that's Zelensky's take on Putin, but what is the Kremlin saying about this so-called partial ceasefire, or lack of?
14: Well, it's not quite clear what they think. Kremlin spokesman Dmitry Peskov was asked about this directly today and had a very opaque response, telling reporters that contacts are ongoing. Full stop.
13: Well, whatever we call this, a ceasefire, a partial ceasefire, a ceasefire proposal, I guess we can call it proposal for now. It comes just days after Trump made another announcement, one about a deal with Putin for Russia to deliver diesel fuel to the U.S. How does that diesel fuel deal play into this, you think?
14: Well, I don't think you can ignore the timing. You know, this diesel agreement, in effect, saw Trump lifting sanctions on Russia placed over the war in Ukraine with an eye towards pleasing American voters ahead of the midterms. Putin agreed to provide 300,000 tons of diesel fuel to the U.S. and global markets immediately, with more to follow. Moreover, Trump has openly thanked Putin for providing the fuel while blaming Ukraine's attacks on Russian energy for driving up the cost of gas and diesel for American consumers. In other words, he's blaming Ukraine for soaring gas prices at the pump, not, as many experts would argue, Iran and its blockage of the Strait of Hormuz. So in that light, this ceasefire announcement looks very much like Trump trying to protect his investment, so much that Trump over the weekend said he wanted to see new leadership in Kyiv for Zelensky to go.
13: Okay, well, back to the ceasefire proposal. Can we just assume for now that there is no deal? What are the holdups that have not been resolved and need to be resolved for any deal to actually happen?
14: Well, Ukraine is for a deal if it includes an end to Russian attacks on energy, heating, and electrical facilities. But without that, you know, Trump is essentially asking Ukraine to give up one of the few real leverage points it has against a more powerful adversary. Meanwhile, Russia's long-held position is that anything less than a comprehensive peace deal, such as, for example, a ceasefire, is an opportunity for Ukraine to regroup and rearm. You know, Russia is interested in pressing its current leverage in missiles and drones to the maximum, particularly as we enter the winter months with Ukraine air defenses depleted.
13: That is NPR's Charles Maines in Moscow. Thank you, Charles.
14: Thank you.
13: In developed Asian countries like Japan and South Korea, young students regularly outperform their American counterparts in reading proficiency. But test scores have been on the decline in recent years, and educators worry that AI could make things worse. NPR's Anthony Kuhn reports on how educators in South Korea are responding by importing an educational model from the U.S.
16: Students play ball at a public elementary school playground. It's about 50 miles east of Seoul in the city of Chuncheon, where Seoul residents come on weekends to enjoy its mountains, rivers, and lakes. Last year, the school began using an educational model based on great books. In one classroom, students are discussing Mary Shelley's novel Frankenstein. The teacher asks, is the Frankenstein monster human? Student Ma Yeonu speaks up.
17: I think we can call him a human being with no soul.
16: The discussion then turns to whether artificial intelligence can be considered human.
17: Because, like, human invented AI, and AI, like, they are smart, but they don't have creativity.
16: The students read Aristotle, Shakespeare, and Korean author Han Kang. Ma Yeonu says he enjoys debating and learning from his peers.
17: If only the teacher talks, we can have one idea, but if we all debate together, like, we can get many ideas together.
16: The model comes from St. John's College, which has its main campus in Annapolis, Maryland. St. John's teachers don't lecture. There are no majors or elective courses. St. John's graduate Yi Yonghua is a professor of English language and literature at Incheon National University, where he co-founded South Korea's first great books program in 2019. He says the students do not seek answers from external sources like the internet.
18: Instead, we engage in collective inquiry with books and our own reasoning capacity, serving as the only common ground and authority. And consequently, students must learn for themselves.
16: It's a different approach from education in South Korea and much of East Asia, which he says is highly competitive and stressful.
18: We all feel that this system leaves students with no time to read and think. Instead, it forces them to memorize facts all day long for all sorts of tests.
16: The aim of memorizing facts is to pass college entrance exams and get into the best universities. Now, he says, students' increasing reliance on AI is weakening even those skills.
18: Korean students are even losing their old capacity to memorize facts because they collect facts and ideas mainly from AI.
16: And if they can't reason and think independently, he adds, they can't judge the quality of the results that AI generates for them. In music class, students play the recorder. The Great Books model can't replace South Korea's test-centered system, but it can supplement it. Last year, the city of Chuncheon established an academic partnership with St. John's College. Yuk Dong Han is Chuncheon's mayor.
19: I believe this represents a small yet revolutionary achievement. a breakthrough that challenges established practices.
16: He says that although it's just getting started, students' enthusiasm for the program has already exceeded his expectations.
19: I hope that as this initiative spreads, first locally and then beyond Chuncheon, it will motivate us to reflect on our existing education system and engage in fundamental rethinking amidst the rapid technological advancements of today's society.
20: An unjust law is a court that is out of harmony with the moral law.
16: In a Chuncheon High School classroom, students are reading Martin Luther King Jr.'s 1963 letter from a Birmingham jail. They discuss King's ideas about what kind of laws are just and unjust, and which laws citizens should obey or disobey. Yi Yonghua says he's impressed that students connected King's letter to their own country, such as in 2024 when citizens and lawmakers defeated former President Yoon Suk-yeol's attempt to put South Korea under martial law. That fits the aim of the Great Books model, to create more independent thinkers, more civic consciousness, and more democratic societies. Anthony Kuhn, NPR News, Chuncheon, South Korea.
13: Time now for My Unsung Hero, our series from the team at the Hidden Brain podcast. Today's story comes from Rika Matsuda. When Matsuda was 7 years old, she got a new bike, and the first time she rode it, her brakes failed. She slammed into a wall and injured her foot. Now, Matsuda is Japanese, and English is not her first language, so her English teacher interprets for her. We pick up the story right after that crash, when a man came over to help.
21: He was a muscular guy in his 20s, and I was just a little girl, so at first I was a little scared. But when he said, "Are you okay?" I knew from his kind and gentle voice that he was a very nice man. We had to wait a while for my grandfather. While we were waiting, he pulled out some paper and started folding origami. He was really good at folding origami, and he taught me the right way to make like a clean and beautiful crane. The man, the unsung hero, helped my grandfather take me and my bike back to my house. When we parted, I said, "Thank you," but I wasn't able to say anything else. I kept that crane in my desk for 7 years and saw it sometimes. But when I became a high school student, my English teacher taught me about unsung hero. So then I started to think deeply about that time and try to remember the details. And I thought that maybe while I was on the phone with my grandfather, possibly he wrote something on the paper. So that day, when I realized that he might have written something, I hurried home from school and unfolded the crane to see if he wrote something. And he wrote Ichigo Ichie. It means something like cherish the moment, or we only have one encounter in life and we need to make sure that we make the most of it. And then I realized even more, like, how kind and how nice of a man he was. You want to be kind?
22: Yeah, like him.
21: So now she wants to be a person who is kind like him, and she wants to be able to help other people too.
13: Rika Matsuda is now 20 years old and studies politics and Mandarin at National Taiwan University. Her English teacher and translator is Benjamin Johnson. You can find the full archive of Unsung Hero Stories at hiddenbrain.org. 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
10: There's a wreck in New Braunfels on southbound I-35 at Loop 337, causing traffic to slow. Other than that, it's looking pretty good on the major roads around the city this evening. It's going to be mostly cloudy tonight. A low's expected around 77. It'll be mostly sunny and breezy on Tuesday with a high near 94. Partly sunny and breezy on Wednesday with a 20% chance of some showers and thunderstorms and a high around 93. Mostly sunny on Thursday with a high near 90, and then a cold front's coming in on Friday. It'll be mostly sunny and windy with a high around 82. Right now in San Antonio, it's 89 degrees. It's 85 in Kerrville and 92 in Del Rio.

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5: A previous version of this story incorrectly said the length of a standard U.S. passport book is 28 pages. It's 26 pages. A previous version of this story incorrectly referred to the National Puzzlers League as the National Puzzler League. A previous version of this story incorrectly quoted the lyrics to Madonna's 2000 hit, Music. The correct lyrics, which she performed, were, "Music makes the people come together."
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1: 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We're down to $5,700 left to raise in this challenge that started at 3 o'clock this afternoon from some generous supporters and volunteers of TPR who said when we raise $25,000 by 7 o'clock, they will give us an additional $10,000. Again, $5,700 left to go in that challenge in the next 34 minutes. 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
7: In Los Angeles, I'm Conor Risdahl. It is Monday today, the 12th of October. Good, as it always is, to have you along, everybody. Not a whole lot of data today, it being a federal holiday and all, but we are in for a big week during which inflation will be front and center. The Labor Department will share with us an update on the Consumer Price Index Wednesday morning, the Producer Price Index on Thursday, and the Import Price Index come Friday. So Marketplace's Justin Ho is going to get us going with what we in the news business call a look ahead.
8: Whenever inflation reports come out, the numbers that get the most attention are the headline figures, which include food and energy prices. But let's set those aside, because when it comes to energy prices right now,
9: we don't know a lot.
8: Nicole Servi is an economist with Wells Fargo. We don't know how any of the president's deals with Russia or whoever are going to affect oil markets. We don't know when or if the war is going to end. Servi says energy prices are just too volatile.
9: And similarly, food is in the same category where you could have a bad harvest in a far-flung area that swings the entire food category.
8: If you strip out food and energy prices, you get what's known as core inflation. And it's running kind of hot, too. Ryan Sweet, chief global economist with Oxford Economics, says that's partly because of AI demand.
10: Driving up the prices for computing, memory, chips.
8: Another factor is tariffs. Jennifer Lee with BMO Capital Markets says they are also pushing up the price of electronics and other imported goods.
11: Clothing is another example because, you know, that's still being imported.
8: But the thing is, you can't really strip energy prices out of your inflation calculation. Nicole Servi at Wells Fargo says apparel prices are going up because of higher transportation costs, which are being pushed up by higher fuel prices. Same story with airfares.
9: They're up more than 20% relative to a year ago. And that is because a lot of their cost comes from jet fuel.
8: Servi says it can take a year for the rising cost of energy to eventually show up in consumer prices. I'm Justin Ho for Marketplace.
7: I'm sure you've heard the Nobel news of the day. The prize went to two Americans for coming up with, to quote the committee, an understanding of how the total mass of individual households and businesses affect the economy through their actions. I mean, I'm just saying, but that's what we do on this program every single day. Wall Street to start the week. Stocks did trade, bonds did not. Kind of a wash, all in all. We will have the details when we do the numbers.

0: Sometimes we record interviews that just don't make it to air. Today, though, we're going to make an exception. The audio you're going to hear in the next minute or two is from May of last year, when ADP chief economist Neela Richardson and I met a 34-year-old guy in Salt Lake City, Utah, for our series, The Age of Work. It's about how changing demographics are changing the global economy. Wealthy countries like the United States and Europe are getting older. Developing economies like Vietnam and, for us today, India, are younger and getting more productive. Here's that audio.
1: My name is Akhil Tapia. I am a software / video game developer. Been in Utah for 11 years this August, and I'm soon going to be moving back to India.
0: Akhil got his master's in the United States, worked a series of jobs in video games and technology until he was laid off. He did look for something new, could not find anything before his visa ran out. We didn't air that interview because just as we got home and started working on the stories from that trip, remember, this was May of last year, American immigration policy turned upside down. One thing he said, though, did stay with us. Have you ever lived in India as an adult?
1: No. I often think about that. And I think it would be interesting to kind of get the experiences that I've had here and then apply them to about as diametrically opposite of a culture as I can find. Like, Utah is kind of quiet, and I come from Mumbai, which is like one of the densest, busiest cities in the world.
0: Fact check. True.
2: We should just stop and get some of this street ambi, baby. The thing you never hear is the sound of a collision, which just amazes me.
0: Neela and I were in Mumbai last month, and we both knew that one of the first things we had to do was get back in touch with Akhil. His neighborhood looks a lot like you'd find in New York, maybe. Lots of traffic, tall buildings, apartments, above ground floor retail. And fittingly for Akhil, remember, he's a software and video games guy. His street is Mumbai's wholesale and retail hub for electronics. Side-by-side stores, full to the brim with computer gear and laptops and cords. Repair people, too, of course. The entrance to Akhil's place is next to a store that's all audio equipment, speakers and soundboards and microphones, and then, off to the side, a tiny staircase.
3: Those are steep steps.
2: Well, these are no joke stairs.
3: Can't imagine bringing groceries up.
0: Besides being steep, these steps up to the fourth floor were also super narrow. And before I could even knock, Akhil's dad opened the front door.
4: Oh, hello.
2: Hello, good to see you again. How are you?
4: Hi.
2: Sorry to intrude.
4: Please. Please
2: here
4: come
2: we
4: in.
2: Go.
3: Hi.
2: Hello.
3: Great to see you again.
2: Should we take our shoes off?
4: Yes.
2: Shoes off?
4: Yes.
0: Akhil's parents kept to the next room, trying to stay out of the way.
4: Yes, those
2: are
4: my parents.
2: They can come in and watch if they want. It's just us talking.
4: Yeah, they're very excited to be here.
2: Well, good. We're excited to be here, too.
0: Mom and Dad have moved to a new place, so Akhil is actually living here in the family's old apartment, the one he grew up in.
3: You're used to holding the mic as well, so.
2: Yeah.
4: This is, believe it or not, only my second time.
2: There you go. That's all that matters. That's all that matters. It's been a year.
4: Yes, it has been quite an eventful year, in some ways, and then somewhat uneventful in other ways. The change was very big. And I don't think I'm fully used to it yet. So obviously, like, having family here and all of that is a big help. But yeah, the city is not quite my speed. It's a bit too fast for me now.
0: I mean, I get it. Mumbai is kind of overwhelming and in your face. You can find every slice of the Indian economy in this one city. It's the financial capital as well. And one reason it does move so fast is because there are so many young people here. The median age in Mumbai and in India as a whole is around 29, 10 years younger than the United States. And global companies are taking notice. They are investing in India, growing their presence, and opening offices here.
3: For your friends who didn't work in the U.S., what is a perception of the U.S. and working in the U.S. that is different than your actual experience?
1: I think it is largely driven by like Instagram and like shorts and like social media.
2: Yeah. Oh, good.
3: That pretty much captures the U.S.,
1: yeah.
3: right?
1: Yeah. I think it is a bit more on the negative side now just because news of layoffs and immigration problems is largely how people in India relate through people like me who might have moved back, mm-hmm. where it's not a favorable thing. I think people are not excited to move abroad as much because the prospect of coming back is just as high.
2: Granted that you seem to have landed on your feet, your life has been turned upside down. And you seem remarkably positive.
1: Yeah, I mean, what else? What other option do I have?
0: Akhil isn't the only young person in India asking themselves that question. India is the biggest source of international students for American colleges. But now, because of stricter visa rules and all the rest, fewer of them are even applying to study in the United States. The policy changes and the uncertainty also mean that Indians like Akhil, who often have worked in technology or business or medicine in the United States, are returning to India. More skilled young people entering an already young and crowded workforce. A couple of miles from Akhil's apartment and the electronics retail hub he lives right in the middle of, is one of the biggest markets I have ever seen. It's a place where the shops on Akhil's block might very well buy their inventory.
3: I mean, I can't overstate the vastness
2: it's
3: of
2: huge.
3: What
2: it's
3: we're
2: huge. We've
3: walking
2: been walking for 10
3: through.
2: Minutes, and it's just more...
0: Market isn't even really the right word for where we are. It's like a whole shopping district with designated blocks for almost any product you can imagine. There are hundreds of tiny storefronts selling just pots and pans in one area, then a few blocks of just light fixtures, and then just textiles, an office and storage space built a few floors up above all that retail.
2: Can I come here as a regular Indian person and shop, or is it wholesale, retail? What is this?
5: This is mainly for wholesalers. So people, you know, come from across different...
2: Look out, this guy wants to park a scooter.
5: Yeah, people come across from different part of India. You know, if they want to buy, let's say, notebooks, they buy 1,000 notebooks and then they go back to their own city and then sell that. So that's...
2: They come here for that?
5: Yeah, because wow. It's cheaper.
0: That's Ankit Sinha. He is our fixer and our occasional translator. We, of course, paid him for his services, which included some help steering us to one particular section of this market.
5: This Jaberi Bazaar is especially for lots of shops and vendors for who sells jewelries and all sorts of jewelries, gold, silver, artificial jewelries.
0: After the break, then, some of the vendors in Zaveri Bazaar running generational businesses, some of which, and I am not kidding here, go back to the 1700s.

0: First, though, let's do the numbers. Dow Industrial's up 195 today, about 0.4%, 51,850. The NASDAQ down 120 points. That is 0.4%, 27,245. The S&P 500 down 4 points, less than 0.1%, 7807. Some Indian companies whose stock is listed in the United States. How about that? One of the biggies is tech and consulting company Infosys, which has the headquarters address of 44 Infosys Avenue in Bengaluru. That's in southern India. Shares on the New York Stock Exchange rose 0.9% on the day. The pharmaceutical concern Dr. Reddy's Laboratories Global HQ is in Hyderabad, about a 12-hour drive east out of Mumbai. Dr. Reddy's makes a lot of generic and over-the-counter meds. Shares gain nearly 3% on Wall Street. The FAA has warned all U.S. airlines about safety risks after attacks on the King Khalid International Airport in Riyadh. Delta Airlines was planning to launch its first nonstop flight between Atlanta and Riyadh later this month. It has been, of course, delayed. Delta down 2.5% on the day. United lost 2.8%. Bond market, as I said, was closed. 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
0: This is Marketplace. I'm Kai Rizdal. Neela and I are walking through Zaveri Bazaar in Mumbai with our fixer, Ankit.
5: All right, I would like to point out, first of all, it is approximately the temperature of the sun. That seems to be a relevant point.
0: We were all sweating after the 10-ish minute walk we had to take because the streets were just too crowded to get anywhere at all in a car.
5: I would say, by the way, it's more dangerous to cross the street here than it was in Vietnam. Here it's just pandemonium. I was out with a guy yesterday and he said, we only have one rule, and that's that there are no rules.
6: Yeah, you have to be more instinctive. And
5: Oh, good. And I'm the guy who's been here for 48 hours. That's great.
6: And
5: then radio person killed in
6: and
5: Mumbai.
6: You need to be aware for all surroundings, like four sides of you.
0: There are scooters weaving through the streets, adding to the constant sound of honking. Whether you are inside or out, you cannot escape all the honking in Mumbai.
5: Wait, over here, look out for the truck.
7: Thank you.
5: You know, as I recall, last time we were together overseas, you were pulling me out of the lane of traffic. So, you know, turnabout is fair play.
7: One good turn deserves another, right?
5: Right.
7: We have to
5: watch out
7: in these new locations.
5: Oh, my lordy be. We're in Mumbai. After having been in Tennessee and Utah and the UK and Vietnam, and here we are, stop number 5 on our tour around the world for the Age of Work. Why are we here?
7: We're chasing youth. We've been chasing
5: for the story and in life.
7: That's right.
5: A whole different thing.
7: We've been chasing it for 2 years now, and it's led us to this final stop in Mumbai, where the workforce is young and the scale is big.
5: The scale is amazing, and we're gonna get to that. Compare this place to Vietnam for me, would you?
7: Yeah. So I would call India Vietnam's little sister. It's about 6 years behind demographically.
5: Uh-huh.
7: But there's a lot of things infrastructure-wise that Vietnam had that India does not. But there's a lot of things that Vietnam was striving for that India has had for a very long time.
5: Okay. Challenges to the Indian economy. Go.
7: Infrastructure.
5: Yep.
7: Equality.
5: Yep.
7: Inequality.
5: Yeah.
7: When it comes to a workforce, when you have the top 25%, and I'm not saying that ratio is exact, so please don't take me literally.
5: Noted.
7: But the top of the workforce, highly skilled, highly educated,
5: right,
7: and growing in wealth.
5: Right.
7: And then you have the bottom 50% still struggling to make that leap because of the way India's economy developed.
5: And what's interesting is the Indian economy is growing at like 7-ish percent a year,
7: yeah,
5: right? It's the fastest growing big economy in the world.
7: And it's growing with its own playbook.
5: Right,
7: it's not
5: replicating
7: any other country's development path. And that's what makes it so
5: scooter.
7: Special. Sorry. Don't know which way to go.
5: Yeah. Wow.
0: We finally did find the jewelry shop we were looking for. Official opening time was 11 a.m. at 11:15, still shut tight. So we killed some time.
5: Hey, Ankit, can you ask this guy what he's doing and if we can talk to him for a minute?
0: Out on the sidewalk where we'd been waiting, there was a guy in what I can only describe as a tiny metal kiosk, maybe more like a cart. The whole thing went up to about my shoulder. He was sitting crisscross on a raised platform under a metal roof that keeps him dry when he works through monsoon season, which, yes, he does work through.
6: You can come sit.
5: I can come sit. I will come and sit. What is your name, sir?
6: Kya naam hai?
5: You speak a little bit of English.
0: He had a red velvet tray in his lap where he was beading pearls and other stones into a necklace.
5: How long have you been doing this?
6: Almost 35 years now.
5: How old are you?
8: I'm 35 years.
5: 35, yeah. Yeah, that's what I thought. This is a question I ask American businesses all the time. I say, how's business? Are you buying and selling a lot of things?
6: So people come and give him these materials that you see, pearls, and his job is to make necklace out of it.
5: Oh, so he's a manufacturer. You're a manufacturer, not a retailer.
6: Yeah.
5: So they bring you the materials. You then sell it back to them. What is your profit?
6: So it depends on the kind of design someone requests him. So it depends. It can range around 300 rupees to 500 rupees, which is roughly...
5: Three to $5, right?
6: Give or take? Yeah, $3 to $5. Yeah, roughly.
5: Yeah. Per piece?
6: Per piece.
5: That's not bad.
6: It takes about 1 hour to 2 hours for him to make one piece.
5: And how many hours a day do you work?
6: How many hours a day do you work? 12 hours a day.
5: 7 days a week, or do you take a day off?
8: 7 days.
5: Seven days. You do speak a little language. You know your numbers. So 12 hours a day. Takes you about 2 hours to make a piece. You make six a day. That's 300 to 500 times six is like 18 bucks to 30 bucks a day, give or take.
6: 3,500 rupees din ka kama lete hain.
8: Kaam pura hai, grahak aaye.
6: Depends. If he has more orders, he can earn even more than that. But depends on how many orders he receives.
5: This guy sitting next to you, is he your competition?
6: He's a brother.
5: Aha! So it's a family business.
6: The entire line that you see are mostly his relatives.
5: Oh, that's so funny. I didn't even see it. There's a whole line of shops just like this. Little carts just like this.
8: 37 shops here.
6: There are about 37 stores like this. Wow. Pop-up stores.
7: Did you learn from your parents?
8: Where did you learn? His father
6: used to work here.
7: And how long has your family been doing this? Your parents?
8: How long have you been doing this? I've been here 2-3 years.
6: About same 35-40 years.
5: Wow. Amazing. As the brothers went back to work, we made our way into the now open jewelry store, the air-conditioned now open jewelry store.
9: Nose regrouping.
7: Trying to reinflate it.
5: It's a tiny, narrow storefront with mirrors for walls, mannequins, and super intricate gold jewelry displayed basically everywhere. People shop here for weddings or gifts for a birthday or when a baby's born.
10: Hello, good to see
11: you. Sorry to keep you waiting.
10: Oh, that's quite all right.
11: I'm really sorry. My apologies.
10: Thank you very much.
7: Hi. Good to meet you.
11: Hi, same here.
5: That's Anil Jain. He's the owner of R. Pukhraj Jewelers.
11: Just be with you in 2 minutes. Sorry.
10: Of course. I'm just fascinated to watch what you're doing.
11: I'm praying the God, you know?
5: Makes sense, running a business.
11: We all Hindus do this, you
5: know? Of course.
11: We first thank God and then we start our business.
5: He took out two little golden dishes.

0: I'm sorry, I'm through. I'm really sorry.
1: Do not apologize.
0: No.
1: Now, here comes the business question.
0: All right.
1: Business owners, you say,
0: yeah,
1: always pray to the gods before they start for the day.
0: Yes.
1: How's your prayer going? How is business?
0: Business is not bad. Since our prime minister has given us a call that for a year, all the Indians are not supposed to buy gold. That's right. What he's requested.
1: Yep.
0: And people are really following it out. So we have taken a hit of around 50 to 60% of business.
1: That's a lot.
0: Yes. But still, we are not complaining because country first, you know.
1: Say more about that, country first.
0: Because the currency is getting devalued, and because of that effect, all the things are getting expensive.
1: The reason is probably no surprise, the Iran war and then the energy shock. India is the world's third largest importer of crude oil. How long have you been here?
0: I'm here for the last 35 years.
1: Is it a family business or did you buy it?
0: Yes, legacy. And he's my son.
1: I was just going to say, where's the next generation? There he is. All right.
0: He will keep up the legacy.
1: Well, now you have to come here so we can talk to you.
0: Come here. He's a little shy, no?
1: We'll break him out of that. Don't worry about it. Tell us who you are.
2: I'm Dushang Jain. I work at Alpokraj Jewelers, yes.
1: How old are you?
2: I'm 24 right now.
1: 24. What would you be doing if you weren't here with your dad?
2: I actually was doing something until my father gave me a reality check and asked me to come here.
1: Tell me about your friends, the other 24-year-olds in this economy. What is their economic mood?
2: Right now, everybody, all we talk about is, you know, how to save money when we go out.
1: All right. And what are they doing? What are their jobs? Are they in gold?
2: No,
1: are
2: they? I have one friend who's in gold from the same group, but others are trader. One's a web designer. Another one's an investment risk analyzer.
3: What were you doing before you came to work for your
2: dad
3: here?
2: Started a custom T-shirt printing company with my friend, uh-huh. And we did that for a couple of years.
1: Until Anil gave him that reality check, and now Dushank's got some ideas for how to grow the family jewelry store.
3: If you think about your aspirations for your son in this business, what would you like to see him do after you've retired and you're enjoying life? Where would you like him to take this business forward?
0: Expand whatever capability he has. He has to work at the utmost capacity and expand to his best ability. And in India, we don't retire, we only die.
4: Yeah. You're right.
3: Oh, man. Well said.
0: We are constantly on the move.
1: Our journey through this economy that is constantly on the move continues tomorrow. We're going to visit a company whose work you without question know, even if you don't know it.
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0: Antonio, KTXI Ingram, KVHL Llano, KTPD Del Rio, KTPR Stanton, KCTI Gonzales, and K223CZ Gonzales. It's 7 o'clock.
1: The Holy Lands, you know, Israel, Palestine, it can be a better place. 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
4: Live from NPR News in Washington, I'm Janine Herbst. There are still questions about an energy ceasefire President Trump announced over the weekend, saying both Russia and Ukraine agreed. But Russia didn't comment, and Ukraine's president said he knew nothing about it but would be in favor if Russia stopped bombing Ukraine's energy sector. NPR's Charles Maines has more.
5: Ukraine is for a deal if it includes an end to Russian attacks on energy, heating, and electrical facilities. But without that, you know, Trump is essentially asking Ukraine to give up one of the few real leverage points it has against a more powerful adversary. Meanwhile, Russia's long-held position is that anything less than a comprehensive peace deal, such as, for example, a ceasefire, is an opportunity for Ukraine to regroup and rearm. You know, Russia is interested in pressing its current leverage in missiles and drones to the maximum, particularly as we enter the winter months with Ukraine's air defenses depleted.
4: NPR's Charles Maines reporting. Yesterday, Russia attacked a power plant in Kharkiv, leaving at least three people dead. Ukraine struck a third data center deep inside Russia. Two Americans have been awarded this year's Nobel Prize in Economics. NPR's Scott Horsley has more.
6: The Nobel Committee presented the prize to economist Robert Hall of Stanford and Michael Woodford of Columbia for their contributions to the new Keynesian understanding of how to smooth out boom and bust cycles in the economy. The two focused on the micro decisions that shape broader forces of supply and demand. Hall looked at how families make purchasing decisions, while Woodford explored the way businesses set prices. Both families and businesses are guided in part by expectations, so Woodford says it's important for economic policymakers to communicate.
7: Talk to people about why the things that are being done are being done.
6: Woodford told reporters he's surprised and elated by the award. Scott Horsley, NPR News, Washington.
4: Nearly 14 million homes are forecast to hit the market over the next decade as boomers and other older owners sell. But as NPR's Jennifer Ludden reports, that won't offer much help to first-time buyers.
8: Coming years, we'll see a 30% jump in housing inventory, according to a new analysis by Realtor.com. Most homes freed up will be larger, family-sized, and that could soften the market at a time when many people are priced out. But only a few hundred thousand will be smaller, so-called starter homes. In part, the report says that's because those owners are more likely to have paid off their mortgage and stay put longer. This generational transfer will also play out slowly. Housing analysts say the so-called silver tsunami is not likely to close the current housing shortage. The oldest baby boomers turn 80 this year, a turning point when homeownership starts to decline. Jennifer Ludden, NPR News, Washington.
4: Wall Street ended the day in mixed territory, the Dow up 195 points. You're listening to NPR News. A federal judge says she is furious with President Trump after more than 400 mature trees were cut down over the weekend at a public golf course in Washington, D.C. to make room for Trump's plans to renovate it into a professional course. In an emergency hearing today, Judge Anna Reyes also put a temporary hold on any further tree removal through tomorrow. Preservationists and local golfers sued over plans to renovate the course, and the court had ordered the Trump administration to give advance notice before drastic actions like clearing trees. Reyes says the government can't be trusted not to cut down any more trees and says administration officials failed to